The creation waits in eager expectation for the sons of God to be revealed. For the creation was subjected to frustration, not by its own choice, but by the will of the one who subjected it, in hope that the creation itself will be liberated from its bondage to decay and brought into the glorious freedom of the children of God. We know that the whole creation has been groaning as in the pains of childbirth right up to the present time. Not only so, but we ourselves who have the first fruits of the Spirit groan inwardly as we wait eagerly for our adoption as sons, the redemption of our bodies. For in this hope we were saved. But hope that is seen is no hope at all. Who hopes for what he already has? But if we hope for what we do not yet have, we wait for it patiently. In the same way, the Spirit helps us in our weakness. We do not know what we ought to pray for, but the Spirit himself intercedes for us with groans that words cannot express. And he who searches our hearts knows the mind of the Spirit, because the Spirit intercedes for the saints in accordance with God's will. And we know that in all things God works for the good of those who love him, who have been called according to his purpose. For those God foreknew, he also predestined to be conformed to the likeness of his Son, that he might be the firstborn among many brothers. And those he predestined, he also called. Those he called, he also justified. Those he justified, he also glorified. What then shall we say in response to this? If God is for us, who can be against us? He who did not spare his own Son, but gave him up for us all, how will he not also, along with him, graciously give us all things? Who will bring any charge against those whom God has chosen? It is God who justifies. Who is he that condemns? Christ Jesus, who died, more than that, who was raised to life, is at the right hand of God and is also interceding for us. Who shall separate us from the love of Christ? Shall trouble, or hardship, or persecution, or famine, or nakedness, or danger, or sword? As it is written, for your sake we face death all day long. We are considered as sheep to be slaughtered. No. In all these things, we are more than conquerors through him who loved us. For I am convinced that neither death nor life, neither angels nor demons, neither the present nor the future, nor any powers, neither height nor depth, nor anything else in all creation will be able to separate us from the love of God that is in Christ Jesus our Lord. Chapter 9. I speak the truth in Christ. I am not lying. My conscience confirms it in the Holy Spirit. I have great sorrow and unceasing anguish in my heart, for I could wish that I myself were cursed and cut off from Christ for the sake of my brothers, those of my own race, the people of Israel. Theirs is the adoption as sons. Theirs the divine glory, the covenants, the receiving of the law, the temple worship, and the promises. Theirs are the patriarchs, and from them is traced the human ancestry of Christ, who is God over all forever, praised. Amen. It is not as though God's word had failed. For not all who are descended from Israel are Israel, nor because they are his descendants are they all Abraham's children. On the contrary, it is through Isaac that your offspring will be reckoned. In other words, it is not the natural children who are God's children, but it is the children of the promise who are regarded as Abraham's offspring. For this was how the promise was stated: at the appointed time I will return
and Sarah will have a son. Not only that, but Rebekah's children had one and the same father, our father Isaac. Yet before the twins were born, or had done anything good or bad, in order that God's purpose in election might stand, not by works, but by him who calls, she was told, "The older will serve the younger, just as it is written, 'Jacob I loved, but Esau I hated.'" What then shall we say? Is God unjust? Not at all. For he says to Moses, "I will have mercy on whom I have mercy, and I will have compassion on whom I have compassion." It does not therefore depend on man's desire or effort, but on God's mercy. For the scripture says to Pharaoh, "I raised you up for this very purpose, that I might display my power in you, and that my name might be proclaimed in all the earth." Therefore, God has mercy on whom he wants to have mercy, and he hardens whom he wants to harden. One of you will say to me, "Then why does God still blame us? For who resists his will?" But who are you, O man, to talk back to God? Shall what is formed say to him who formed it, "Why did you make me like this?" Does not the potter have the right to make out of the same lump of clay some pottery for noble purposes and some for common use? What if God, choosing to show his wrath and make his power known, bore with great patience the objects of his wrath, prepared for destruction? What if he did this to make the riches of his glory known to the objects of his mercy, whom he prepared in advance for glory, even us, whom he also called, not only from the Jews, but also from the Gentiles? As he says in Hosea, "I will call them my people who are not my people, and I will call her my loved one who is not my loved one." And it will happen that in the very place where it was said to them, "You are not my people," they will be called sons of the living God. Isaiah cries out concerning Israel, "Though the number of Israelites be like the sand of the sea, only the remnant will be saved. For the Lord will carry out his sentence on earth with speed and finality." It is just as Isaiah said previously, "Unless the Lord Almighty had left us descendants, we would have become like Sodom. We would have been like Gomorrah." What then shall we say? That the Gentiles, who did not pursue righteousness, have obtained it, a righteousness that is by faith. But Israel, who pursued a law of righteousness, has not attained it. Why not? Because they pursued it not by faith, but as if it were by works. They stumbled over the stumbling stone, as it is written, "See, I lay in Zion a stone that causes men to stumble, and a rock that makes them fall, and the one who trusts in him will never be put to shame." Chapter 10. Brothers, my heart's desire and prayer to God for the Israelites is that they may be saved. For I can testify about them that they are zealous for God, but their zeal is not based on knowledge, since they did not know the righteousness that comes from God and sought to establish their own. They did not submit to God's righteousness. Christ is the end of the law, so that there may be righteousness for everyone who believes. Moses describes in this way the righteousness that is by the law. The man who does these things will live by them. But the righteousness that is by faith says, "Do not say in your heart, 'Who will ascend into heaven?' That is, to bring Christ down. Or 'Who will descend into the deep?' That is, to bring Christ up from the dead. But what does it say? 'The word is near you. It is in your mouth and in your heart.' That is the word of faith we are proclaiming, that if you confess with your mouth Jesus is Lord,
and believe in your heart that God raised him from the dead, you will be saved. For it is with your heart that you believe and are justified, and it is with your mouth that you confess and are saved. As the scripture says, anyone who trusts in him will never be put to shame. For there is no difference between Jew and Gentile. The same Lord is Lord of all and richly blesses all who call on him. For everyone who calls on the name of the Lord will be saved. How then can they call on the one they have not believed in? And how can they believe in the one of whom they have not heard? And how can they hear without someone preaching to them? And how can they preach unless they are sent? As it is written, how beautiful are the feet of those who bring good news. But not all the Israelites accepted the good news. For Isaiah says, Lord, who has believed our message? Consequently, faith comes from hearing the message, and the message is heard through the word of Christ. But I ask, did they not hear? Of course they did. Their voice has gone out into all the earth, their words to the ends of the world. Again I ask, did Israel not understand? First Moses says, I will make you envious by those who are not a nation. I will make you angry by a nation that has no understanding. And Isaiah boldly says, I was found by those who did not seek me. I revealed myself to those who did not ask for me. But concerning Israel, he says, all day long I have held out my hands to a disobedient and obstinate people. Chapter 11. I ask then, did God reject his people? By no means. I am an Israelite myself, a descendant of Abraham from the tribe of Benjamin. God did not reject his people, whom he foreknew. Don't you know what the scripture says in the passage about Elijah, how he appealed to God against Israel? Lord, they have killed your prophets and torn down your altars. I am the only one left, and they are trying to kill me. And what was God's answer to him? I have reserved for myself 7,000 who have not bowed the knee to Baal. So too, at the present time there is a remnant chosen by grace. And if by grace, then it is no longer by works. If it were, grace would no longer be grace. What then? What Israel sought so earnestly, it did not obtain, but the elect did. The others were hardened, as it is written. God gave them a spirit of stupor, eyes so that they could not see, and ears so that they could not hear to this very day. And David says, may their table become a snare and a trap, a stumbling block and a retribution for them. May their eyes be darkened so they cannot see, and their backs be bent forever. Again I ask, did they stumble so as to fall beyond recovery? Not at all. Rather, because of their transgression, salvation has come to the Gentiles to make Israel envious. But if their transgression means riches for the world, and their loss means riches for the Gentiles, how much greater riches will their fullness bring? I am talking to you Gentiles. Inasmuch as I am the apostle to the Gentiles, I make much of my ministry in the hope that I may somehow arouse my own people to envy and save some of them. For if their rejection is the reconciliation of the world, what will their acceptance be but life from the dead? If the part of the dough offered as first fruits is holy, then the whole batch is holy. If the root is holy, so are the branches. If some of the branches have been broken off, and you, though a wild olive shoot, have been grafted in among the others and now share in the nourishing sap from the olive root, do not boast over those branches. If you do, consider this. You do not support the root, but the root supports you. You will say then,
Branches were broken off so that I could be grafted in. Granted, but they were broken off because of unbelief, and you stand by faith. Do not be arrogant, but be afraid. For if God did not spare the natural branches, he will not spare you either. Consider therefore the kindness and sternness of God. Sternness to those who fell, but kindness to you, provided that you continue in his kindness. Otherwise you also will be cut off. And if they do not persist in unbelief, they will be grafted in, for God is able to graft them in again. After all, if you were cut out of an olive tree that is wild by nature, and contrary to nature were grafted into a cultivated olive tree, how much more readily will these, the natural branches, be grafted into their own olive tree? I do not want you to be ignorant of this mystery, brothers, so that you may not be conceited. Israel has experienced a hardening in part until the full number of the Gentiles has come in. And so all Israel will be saved, as it is written, the Deliverer will come from Zion. He will turn godlessness away from Jacob, and this is my covenant with them when I take away their sins. As far as the gospel is concerned, they are enemies on your account. But as far as election is concerned, they are loved on account of the patriarchs. For God's gifts and his call are irrevocable. Just as you, who were at one time disobedient to God, have now received mercy as a result of their disobedience, so they too have now become disobedient in order that they too may now receive mercy as a result of God's mercy to you. For God has bound all men over to disobedience, so that he may have mercy on them all. Oh, the depth of the riches of the wisdom and knowledge of God! How unsearchable his judgments, and his paths beyond tracing out! Who has known the mind of the Lord? Or who has been his counselor? Who has ever given to God that God should repay him? For from him, and through him, and to him are all things. To him be the glory forever. Amen. Chapter 12. Therefore, I urge you, brothers, in view of God's mercy, to offer your bodies as living sacrifices, holy and pleasing to God. This is your spiritual act of worship. Do not conform any longer to the pattern of this world, but be transformed by the renewing of your mind. Then you will be able to test and approve what God's will is, his good, pleasing, and perfect will. For by the grace given me, I say to every one of you, do not think of yourself more highly than you ought, but rather think of yourself with sober judgment, in accordance with the measure of faith God has given you. Just as each of us has one body with many members, and these members do not all have the same function, so in Christ, we who are many form one body, and each member belongs to all the others. We have different gifts according to the grace given us. If a man's gift is prophesying, let him use it in proportion to his faith. If it is serving, let him serve. If it is teaching, let him teach. If it is encouraging, let him encourage. If it is contributing to the needs of others, let him give generously. If it is leadership, let him govern diligently. If it is showing mercy, let him do it cheerfully. Love must be sincere. Hate what is evil. Cling to what is good. Be devoted to one another in brotherly love. Honor one another above yourselves. Never be lacking in zeal, but keep your spiritual fervor, serving the Lord. Be joyful in hope, patient in affliction, faithful in prayer. Share with God's people who are in need. Practice hospitality. Bless those who persecute you. Bless and do not curse. Rejoice with those who rejoice, mourn with those who mourn. Live in harmony with one another. Do not be proud, but be willing to associate with people of low position. Do not be conceited. Do not repay anyone evil for evil. Be careful to do what is right in the eyes of everybody. If it is possible, as far as it depends on you, live at peace with everyone.
Do not take revenge, my friends, but leave room for God's wrath, for it is written, "It is mine to avenge, I will repay," says the Lord. On the contrary, if your enemy is hungry, feed him. If he is thirsty, give him something to drink. In doing this, you will heap burning coals on his head. Do not be overcome by evil, but overcome evil with good. Chapter 13. Everyone must submit himself to the governing authorities, for there is no authority except that which God has established. The authorities that exist have been established by God. Consequently, he who rebels against the authority is rebelling against what God has instituted, and those who do so will bring judgment on themselves. For rulers hold no terror for those who do right, but for those who do wrong. Do you want to be free from fear of the one in authority? Then do what is right, and he will commend you. For he is God's servant to do you good. But if you do wrong, be afraid, for he does not bear the sword for nothing. He is God's servant, an agent of wrath, to bring punishment on the wrongdoer. Therefore, it is necessary to submit to the authorities, not only because of possible punishment, but also because of conscience. This is also why you pay taxes. For the authorities are God's servants, who give their full time to governing. Give everyone what you owe him. If you owe taxes, pay taxes. If revenue, then revenue. If respect, then respect. If honor, then honor. Let no debt remain outstanding except the continuing debt to love one another. For he who loves his fellow man has fulfilled the law. The commandments: do not commit adultery, do not murder, do not steal, do not covet, and whatever other commandment there may be, are summed up in this one rule: love your neighbor as yourself. Love does no harm to its neighbor. Therefore, love is the fulfillment of the law. And do this, understanding the present time. The hour has come for you to wake up from your slumber, because our salvation is nearer now than when we first believed. The night is nearly over. The day is almost here. So let us put aside the deeds of darkness and put on the armor of light. Let us behave decently, as in the daytime, not in orgies and drunkenness, not in sexual immorality and debauchery, not in dissension and jealousy. Rather, clothe yourselves with the Lord Jesus Christ, and do not think about how to gratify the desires of the sinful nature. Chapter 14. Accept him whose faith is weak, without passing judgment on disputable matters. One man's faith allows him to eat everything, but another man, whose faith is weak, eats only vegetables. The man who eats everything must not look down on him who does not, and the man who does not eat everything must not condemn the man who does, for God has accepted him. Who are you to judge someone else's servant? To his own master he stands or falls, and he will stand, for the Lord is able to make him stand. One man considers one day more sacred than another. Another man considers every day alike. Each one should be fully convinced in his own mind. He who regards one day as special does so to the Lord. He who eats meat eats to the Lord, for he gives thanks to God, and he who abstains does so to the Lord and gives thanks to God. For none of us lives to himself alone, and none of us dies to himself alone. If we live, we live to the Lord, and if we die, we die to the Lord. So whether we live or die, we belong to the Lord. For this very reason, Christ died and returned to life so that he might be the Lord of both the dead and the living. You then, why do you judge your brother? Or why do you look down on your brother? For we all stand before God's judgment seat. It is written, "As surely as I live, says the Lord, every knee will bow before me, every tongue will confess to God." So then, each of us will give an account of himself to God. Therefore, let us stop passing judgment on one another. Instead,
Make up your mind not to put any stumbling block or obstacle in your brother's way. As one who is in the Lord Jesus, I am fully convinced that no food is unclean in itself. But if anyone regards something as unclean, then for him it is unclean. If your brother is distressed because of what you eat, you are no longer acting in love. Do not by your eating destroy your brother for whom Christ died. Do not allow what you consider good to be spoken of as evil. For the kingdom of God is not a matter of eating and drinking, but of righteousness, peace, and joy in the Holy Spirit. Because anyone who serves Christ in this way is pleasing to God and approved by men. Let us therefore make every effort to do what leads to peace and to mutual edification. Do not destroy the work of God for the sake of food. All food is clean, but it is wrong for a man to eat anything that causes someone else to stumble. It is better not to eat meat or drink wine or to do anything else that will cause your brother to fall. So, whatever you believe about these things, keep between yourself and God. Blessed is the man who does not condemn himself by what he approves. But the man who has doubts is condemned if he eats, because his eating is not from faith. And everything that does not come from faith is sin. Chapter 15. We who are strong ought to bear with the failings of the weak, and not to please ourselves. Each of us should please his neighbor for his good, to build him up. For even Christ did not please himself, but as it is written, "The insults of those who insult you have fallen on me." For everything that was written in the past was written to teach us, so that through endurance and the encouragement of the Scriptures we might have hope. May the God who gives endurance and encouragement give you a spirit of unity among yourselves as you follow Christ Jesus, so that with one heart and mouth you may glorify the God and Father of our Lord Jesus Christ. Accept one another then, just as Christ accepted you, in order to bring praise to God. For I tell you that Christ has become a servant of the Jews on behalf of God's truth, to confirm the promises made to the patriarchs, so that the Gentiles may glorify God for his mercy. As it is written, "Therefore I will praise you among the Gentiles. I will sing hymns to your name." Again it says, "Rejoice, O Gentiles, with his people." And again, "Praise the Lord, all you Gentiles, and sing praises to him, all you peoples." And again Isaiah says, "The root of Jesse will spring up, one who will arise to rule over the nations. The Gentiles will hope in him." May the God of hope fill you with all joy and peace as you trust in him, so that you may overflow with hope by the power of the Holy Spirit. I myself am convinced, my brothers, that you yourselves are full of goodness, complete in knowledge, and competent to instruct one another. I have written you quite boldly on some points, as if to remind you of them again, because of the grace God gave me to be a minister of Christ Jesus to the Gentiles, with the priestly duty of proclaiming the gospel of God, so that the Gentiles might become an offering acceptable to God, sanctified by the Holy Spirit. Therefore, I glory in Christ Jesus in my service to God. I will not venture to speak of anything except what Christ has accomplished through me in leading the Gentiles to obey God by what I have said and done, by the power of signs and miracles, through the power of the Spirit. So from Jerusalem all the way around to Illyricum, I have fully proclaimed the gospel of Christ. It has always been my ambition to preach the gospel where Christ was not known, so that I would not be building on someone else's foundation. Rather, as it is written, "Those who were not told about him will see, and those who have not heard will understand." This is why I have often been hindered from coming to you. But now that there is no more place for me to work in these regions, and since I have been longing for many years to see you, I plan to do so when I go to Spain. I hope to visit you while passing through, and to have you assist me on my journey there after I have enjoyed your company for a while.
Now, however, I'm on my way to Jerusalem in the service of the saints there.

0: struggle by praying to God for me. Pray that I may be rescued from the unbelievers in Judea, and that my service in Jerusalem may be acceptable to the saints there, so that by God's will I may come to you with joy and together with you be refreshed. The God of peace be with you all. Amen. Chapter 16. I commend to you our sister Phoebe, a servant of the church in Centrea. I ask you to receive her in the Lord in a way worthy of the saints, and give her any help she may need from you, for she has been a great help to many people, including me. Greet Priscilla and Aquila, my fellow workers in Christ Jesus. They risk their lives for me. Not only I, but all the churches of the Gentiles are grateful to them. Greet also the church that meets at their house. Greet my dear friend Epaphras, who was the first convert to Christ in the province of Asia. Greet Mary, who worked very hard for you. Greet Andronicus and Junias, my relatives who have been in prison with me. They are outstanding among the apostles, and they were in Christ before I was. Greet Ampliatus, whom I love in the Lord. Greet Urbanus, our fellow worker in Christ, and my dear friend Stachys. Greet Apelles, tested and approved in Christ. Greet those who belong to the household of Aristobulus. Greet Herodian, my relative. Greet those in the household of Narcissus who are in the Lord. Greet Trophina and Trophosa, those women who work hard in the Lord. Greet my dear friend Persis, another woman who has worked very hard in the Lord. Greet Rufus, chosen in the Lord, and his mother, who has been a mother to me too. Greet Asyncretus, Phlegon, Hermes, Petrobus, Hermas, and the brothers with them. Greet Philologus, Julia, Nereus, and his sister, and Olympus, and all the saints with them. Greet one another with a holy kiss. All the churches of Christ send greetings. I urge you, brothers, to watch out for those who cause divisions and put obstacles in your way that are contrary to the teaching you have learned. Keep away from them, for such people are not serving our Lord Christ, but their own appetites. By smooth talk and flattery, they deceive the minds of naive people. Everyone has heard about your obedience, so I am full of joy over you. But I want you to be wise about what is good and innocent about what is evil. The God of peace will soon crush Satan under your feet. The grace of our Lord Jesus be with you. Timothy, my fellow worker, sends his greetings to you, as do Lucius, Jason, and Sosipater, my relatives. I, Tertius, who wrote down this letter, greet you in the Lord. Gaius, whose hospitality I and the whole church here enjoy, sends you his greetings. Erastus, who is the city's director of public works, and our brother Quartus, send you their greetings. Now to him who is able to establish you by my gospel and the proclamation of Jesus Christ, according to the revelation of the mystery hidden for long ages past, but now revealed, and made known through the prophetic writings by the command of the eternal God, so that all nations might believe and obey him, to the only wise God be glory forever through Jesus Christ. Amen.
1: 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We're reading through the book of 1 Corinthians with Max MacLean.
0: Chapter 1. Paul, called to be an apostle of Christ Jesus by the will of God, and our brother Sosthenes, to the church of God in Corinth, to those sanctified in Christ Jesus and called to be holy, together with all those everywhere who call on the name of our Lord Jesus Christ, their Lord and ours. Grace and peace to you from God our Father and the Lord Jesus Christ. I always thank God for you, because of his grace given you in Christ Jesus. For in him you have been enriched in every way, in all your speaking and in all your knowledge, because our testimony about Christ was confirmed in you. Therefore, you do not lack any spiritual gift as you eagerly wait for our Lord Jesus Christ to be revealed. He will keep you strong.

the end, so that you will be blameless on the day of our Lord Jesus Christ. God, who has called you into fellowship with his Son, Jesus Christ our Lord, is faithful. I appeal to you, brothers, in the name of our Lord Jesus Christ, that all of you agree with one another so that there may be no divisions among you and that you may be perfectly united in mind and thought. My brothers, some from Chloe's household have informed me that there are quarrels among you. What I mean is this. One of you says, I follow Paul. Another, I follow Apollos. Another, I follow Cephas. Still another, I follow Christ. Is Christ divided? Was Paul crucified for you? Were you baptized into the name of Paul? I am thankful that I did not baptize any of you except Crispus and Gaius, so no one can say that you were baptized into my name. Yes, I also baptized the household of Stephanas. Beyond that, I don't remember if I baptized anyone else. For Christ did not send me to baptize, but to preach the gospel, not with words of human wisdom, lest the cross of Christ be emptied of its power. For the message of the cross is foolishness to those who are perishing, but to us who are being saved it is the power of God. For it is written, I will destroy the wisdom of the wise, the intelligence of the intelligent I will frustrate. Where is the wise man? Where is the scholar? Where is the philosopher of this age? Has not God made foolish the wisdom of the world? For since in the wisdom of God the world through its wisdom did not know him, God was pleased through the foolishness of what was preached to save those who believe. Jews demand miraculous signs and Greeks look for wisdom, but we preach Christ crucified, a stumbling block to Jews and foolishness to Gentiles. But to those whom God has called, both Jews and Greeks, Christ the power of God and the wisdom of God. For the foolishness of God is wiser than man's wisdom, and the weakness of God is stronger than man's strength. Brothers, think of what you were when you were called. Not many of you were wise by human standards. Not many were influential. Not many were of noble birth. But God chose the foolish things of the world to shame the wise. God chose the weak things of the world to shame the strong. He chose the lowly things of this world and the despised things and the things that are not to nullify the things that are, so that no one may boast before him. It is because of him that you are in Christ Jesus, who has become for us wisdom from God, that is, our righteousness, holiness, and redemption. Therefore, as it is written, let him who boasts, boast in the Lord. Chapter 2. When I came to you, brothers, I did not come with eloquence or superior wisdom as I proclaimed to you the testimony about God. For I resolved to know nothing while I was with you except Jesus Christ and him crucified. I came to you in weakness and fear and with much trembling. My message and my preaching were not with wise and persuasive words, but with a demonstration of the Spirit's power, so that your faith might not rest on men's wisdom, but on God's power. We do, however, speak a message of wisdom among the mature, but not the wisdom of this age or of the rulers of this age, who are coming to nothing. No, we speak of God's secret wisdom, a wisdom that has been hidden and that God destined for our glory before time began. None of the rulers of this age understood it, for if they had, they would not have crucified the Lord of glory. However, as it is written, no eye has seen, no ear has heard, no mind has conceived what God has prepared for those who love him. But God has revealed it to us by his Spirit. The Spirit searches all things, even the deep things of God. For who among men knows the thoughts of a man except the man's spirit within him? In the same way, no one knows the thoughts of God except the Spirit of God. We have not received the spirit of the world, but the Spirit who is from God, that we may understand what God has freely given us. This is what we speak, not in words taught us by human wisdom, but in words taught by the Spirit.
expressing spiritual truths in spiritual words. The man without the Spirit does not accept the things that come from the Spirit of God, for they are foolishness to him, and he cannot understand them because they are spiritually discerned. The spiritual man makes judgments about all things, but he himself is not subject to any man's judgment. For who has known the mind of the Lord that he may instruct him? But we have the mind of Christ. Chapter 3. Brothers, I could not address you as spiritual but as worldly, mere infants in Christ. I gave you milk, not solid food, for you were not yet ready for it. Indeed, you are still not ready. You are still worldly. For since there is jealousy and quarreling among you, are you not worldly? Are you not acting like mere men? For when one says, I follow Paul, and another, I follow Apollos, are you not mere men? What, after all, is Apollos? And what is Paul? Only servants through whom you came to believe, as the Lord has assigned to each his task. I planted the seed, Apollos watered it, but God made it grow. So neither he who plants nor he who waters is anything, but only God who makes things grow. The man who plants and the man who waters have one purpose, and each will be rewarded according to his own labor. For we are God's fellow workers. You are God's field, God's building. By the grace God has given me, I laid a foundation as an expert builder, and someone else is building on it. But each one should be careful how he builds, for no one can lay any foundation other than the one already laid, which is Jesus Christ. If any man builds on this foundation using gold, silver, costly stones, wood, hay, or straw, his work will be shown for what it is, because the day will bring it to light. It will be revealed with fire, and the fire will test the quality of each man's work. If what he has built survives, he will receive his reward. If it is burned up, he will suffer loss. He himself will be saved, but only as one escaping through the flames. Don't you know that you yourselves are God's temple, and that God's Spirit lives in you? If anyone destroys God's temple, God will destroy him, for God's temple is sacred, and you are that temple. Do not deceive yourselves. If any one of you thinks he is wise by the standards of this age, he should become a fool, so that he may become wise. For the wisdom of this world is foolishness in God's sight. As it is written, he catches the wise in their craftiness. And again, the Lord knows that the thoughts of the wise are futile. So then, no more boasting about men. All things are yours, whether Paul or Apollos or Cephas or the world or life or death or the present or the future, all are yours, and you are of Christ, and Christ is of God. Chapter 4. So then, men ought to regard us as servants of Christ and as those entrusted with the secret things of God. Now it is required that those who have been given a trust must prove faithful. I care very little if I am judged by you or by any human court. Indeed, I do not even judge myself. My conscience is clear, but that does not make me innocent. It is the Lord who judges me. Therefore, judge nothing before the appointed time. Wait till the Lord comes. He will bring to light what is hidden in darkness and will expose the motives of men's hearts. At that time, each will receive his praise from God. Now, brothers, I have applied these things to myself and Apollos for your benefit, so that you may learn from us the meaning of the saying, do not go beyond what is written. Then you will not take pride in one man over against another. For who makes you different from anyone else? What do you have that you did not receive? And if you did receive it, why do you boast as though you did not? Already you have all you want. Already you have become rich. You have become kings, and that without us.
How I wish that you really had become kings so that we might be kings with you. For it seems to me that God has put us apostles on display at the end of the procession like men condemned to die in the arena. We have been made a spectacle to the whole universe, to angels as well as to men. We are fools for Christ, but you are so wise in Christ. We are weak, but you are strong. You are honored, we are dishonored. To this very hour we go hungry and thirsty. We are in rags. We are brutally treated. We are homeless. We work hard with our own hands. When we are cursed, we bless. When we are persecuted, we endure it. When we are slandered, we answer kindly. Up to this moment, we have become the scum of the earth, the refuse of the world. I'm not writing this to shame you, but to warn you, as my dear children. Even though you have 10,000 guardians in Christ, you do not have many fathers, for in Christ Jesus I became your father through the gospel. Therefore I urge you to imitate me. For this reason I am sending to you Timothy, my son whom I love, who is faithful in the Lord. He will remind you of my way of life in Christ Jesus, which agrees with what I teach everywhere in every church. Some of you have become arrogant, as if I were not coming to you. But I will come to you very soon, if the Lord is willing. And then I will find out not only how these arrogant people are talking, but what power they have. For the kingdom of God is not a matter of talk, but of power. What do you prefer? Shall I come to you with a whip? Or in love, and with a gentle spirit? Chapter 5. It is actually reported that there is sexual immorality among you, and of a kind that does not occur even among pagans. A man has his father's wife, and you are proud? Shouldn't you rather have been filled with grief and have put out of your fellowship the man who did this? Even though I am not physically present, I am with you in spirit, and I have already passed judgment on the one who did this, just as if I were present. When you are assembled in the name of our Lord Jesus, and I am with you in spirit, and the power of our Lord Jesus is present, hand this man over to Satan, so that the sinful nature may be destroyed and his spirit saved on the day of the Lord. Your boasting is not good. Don't you know that a little yeast works through the whole batch of dough? Get rid of the old yeast, that you may be a new batch without yeast, as you really are. For Christ, our Passover lamb, has been sacrificed. Therefore, let us keep the festival not with the old yeast, the yeast of malice and wickedness, but with bread without yeast, the bread of sincerity and truth. I have written you in my letter not to associate with sexually immoral people. Not at all meaning the people of this world who are immoral, or the greedy and swindlers or idolaters. In that case, you would have to leave this world. But now I am writing you that you must not associate with anyone who calls himself a brother, but is sexually immoral or greedy, an idolater or a slanderer, a drunkard or a swindler. With such a man, do not even eat. What business is it of mine to judge those outside the church? Are you not to judge those inside? God will judge those outside. Expel the wicked man from among you. Chapter 6. If any of you has a dispute with another, dare he take it before the ungodly for judgment instead of before the saints? Do you not know that the saints will judge the world? And if you are to judge the world, are you not competent to judge trivial cases? Do you not know that we will judge angels? How much more the things of this life? Therefore, if you have disputes about such matters, appoint as judges even men of little account in the church. I say this to shame you. Is it possible that there is nobody among you wise enough to judge a dispute between believers? But instead, one brother goes to law against another, and this in front of unbelievers? The very fact that you have lawsuits among you means you have been completely defeated already. Why not rather be wronged?
Why not rather be cheated? Instead, you yourselves cheat and do wrong, and you do this to your brothers. Do you not know that the wicked will not inherit the kingdom of God? Do not be deceived. Neither the sexually immoral, nor idolaters, nor adulterers, nor male prostitutes, nor homosexual offenders, nor thieves, nor the greedy, nor drunkards, nor slanderers, nor swindlers will inherit the kingdom of God. And that is what some of you were. But you were washed, you were sanctified, you were justified in the name of the Lord Jesus Christ and by the Spirit of our God. Everything is permissible for me, but not everything is beneficial. Everything is permissible for me, but I will not be mastered by anything. Food for the stomach and the stomach for food, but God will destroy them both. The body is not meant for sexual immorality, but for the Lord, and the Lord for the body. By his power, God raised the Lord from the dead, and he will raise us also. Do you not know that your bodies are members of Christ himself? Shall I then take the members of Christ and unite them with a prostitute? Never. Do you not know that he who unites himself with a prostitute is one with her in body? For it is said the two will become one flesh. But he who unites himself with the Lord is one with him in spirit. Flee from sexual immorality. All other sins a man commits are outside his body. But he who sins sexually sins against his own body. Do you not know that your body is a temple of the Holy Spirit who is in you, whom you have received from God? You are not your own. You were bought at a price. Therefore, honor God with your body.

0: Throughout the night with TWR UK, God's Word in today's world. 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
1: Chapter 7. Now for the matters you wrote about. It is good for a man not to marry. But since there is so much immorality, each man should have his own wife, and each woman her own husband. The husband should fulfill his marital duty to his wife, and likewise the wife to her husband. The wife's body does not belong to her alone, but also to her husband. In the same way, the husband's body does not belong to him alone, but also to his wife. Do not deprive each other except by mutual consent and for a time, so that you may devote yourselves to prayer. Then come together again so that Satan will not tempt you because of your lack of self-control. I say this as a concession, not as a command. I wish that all men were as I am. But each man has his own gift from God. One has this gift, another has that. Now to the unmarried and the widows I say, it is good for them to stay unmarried as I am. But if they cannot control themselves, they should marry. For it is better to marry than to burn with passion. To the married I give this command. Not I, but the Lord. A wife must not separate from her husband, but if she does, she must remain unmarried or else be reconciled to her husband. And a husband must not divorce his wife. To the rest I say this, I, not the Lord. If any brother has a wife who is not a believer, and she is willing to live with him, he must not divorce her. And if a woman has a husband who is not a believer and he is willing to live with her, she must not divorce him. For the unbelieving husband has been sanctified through his wife, and the unbelieving wife has been sanctified through her believing husband. Otherwise, your children would be unclean. But as it is, they are holy. But if the unbeliever leaves, let him do so. A believing man or woman is not bound in such circumstances. God has called us to live in peace. How do you know, wife, whether you will save your husband? Or how do you know, husband, whether you will save your wife? Nevertheless, each one should retain the place in life that the Lord assigned to him and to which God has called him. This is the rule I laid down in all the churches. Was a man already circumcised when he was called? He should not become uncircumcised. Was a man uncircumcised when he was called? He should not be circumcised. Circumcision is nothing, and uncircumcision is nothing. Keeping God's commands is what counts. Each one should remain in the situation which he was in when God called him. Were you a slave when you were called? Don't let it trouble you, although if you can gain your freedom, do so. For he who was a slave when he was called by the Lord is the Lord's freedman. Similarly, he who was a free man when he was called is Christ's slave. You were bought at a price. Do not become slaves of men. Brothers, each man, as responsible to God, should remain in the situation God called him to. Now about virgins. I have no command from the Lord, but I give a judgment as one who, by the Lord's mercy, is trustworthy. Because of the present crisis, I think that it is good for you to remain as you are. Are you married? Do not seek a divorce. Are you unmarried? Do not look for a wife. But if you do marry, you have not sinned. And if a virgin marries, she has not sinned. But those who marry will face many troubles in this life, and I want to spare you this. What I mean, brothers, is that the time is short. From now on, those who have wives should live as if they had none. Those who mourn, as if they did not. Those who are happy, as if they were not. Those who buy something, as if it were not theirs to keep. Those who use the things of the world, as if not engrossed in them. For this world in its present form is passing away. I would like you to be free from concern. An unmarried man is concerned about the Lord's affairs, how he can please the Lord. But a married man is concerned about the affairs of this world, how he can please his wife, and his interests are divided. An unmarried woman or virgin is concerned about the Lord's affairs. Her aim is to be devoted to the Lord in both body and spirit. But a married woman is concerned about the affairs of this world, how she can please her husband. I'm saying this for your own good, not to restrict you, but that you may live in a right way in undivided devotion to the Lord. If anyone thinks he is acting improperly toward the virgin he is engaged to, and if she's getting along in years and he feels he ought to marry, he should do as he wants. He is not sinning. They should get married. But the man who has settled the matter in his own mind, who is under no compulsion, but has control over his own will, and who has made up his mind not to marry the virgin, this man also does the right thing. So then, he who marries the virgin does right, but he who does not marry her does even better. A woman is bound to her husband as long as he lives. But if her husband dies, she is free to marry anyone she wishes, but he must belong to the Lord. In my judgment, she is happier if she stays as she is, and I think that I too have the Spirit of God. Chapter 8. Now about food sacrificed to idols. We know that we all possess knowledge. Knowledge puffs up, but love builds up. The man who thinks he knows something does not yet know as he ought to know. But the man who loves God is known by God. So then, about eating food sacrificed to idols. We know that an idol is nothing at all in the world and that there is no God but one. For even if there are so-called gods, whether in heaven or on earth, as indeed there are many gods and many lords, yet for us there is but one God, the Father, from whom all things came and for whom we live. And there is but one Lord, Jesus Christ, through whom all things came and through whom we live. But not everyone knows this. Some people are still so accustomed to idols that when they eat such food, they think of it as having been sacrificed to an idol, and since their conscience is weak, it is defiled. But food does not bring us near to God. We are no worse if we do not eat, and no better if we do. Be careful, however, that the exercise of your freedom does not become a stumbling block to the weak. For if anyone with a weak conscience sees you who have this knowledge eating in an idol's temple, won't he be emboldened to eat what has been sacrificed to idols? So this weak brother, for whom Christ died, is destroyed by your knowledge. When you sin against your brothers in this way and wound their weak conscience, you sin against Christ. Therefore, if what I eat causes my brother to fall into sin, I will never eat meat again, so that I will not cause him to fall. Chapter 9. Am I not free? Am I not an apostle? Have I not seen Jesus our Lord? Are you not the result of my work in the Lord? Even though I may not be an apostle to others, surely I am to you. For you are the seal of my apostleship in the Lord. This is my defense to those who sit in judgment on me. Don't we have the right to food and drink? Don't we have the right to take a believing wife along with us, as do the other apostles, and the Lord's brothers and Cephas? Or is it only I and Barnabas who must work for a living? Who serves as a soldier at his own expense? Who plants a vineyard and does not eat of its grapes? Who tends a flock and does not drink of the milk? Do I say this merely from a human point of view? Doesn't the law say the same thing? For it is written in the law of Moses, "Do not muzzle an ox while it is treading out the grain." Is it about oxen that God is concerned? Surely he says this for us, doesn't he? Yes, this was written for us, because when the plowman plows and the thresher threshes, they ought to do so in the hope of sharing in the harvest. If we have sown spiritual seed among you, is it too much if we reap a material harvest from you? If others have this right of support from you, shouldn't we have it all the more? But we did not use this right. On the contrary, we put up with anything rather than hinder the gospel of Christ. Don't you know that those who work in the temple get their food from the temple, and those who serve at the altar share in what is offered on the altar? In the same way, the Lord has commanded that those who preach the gospel should receive their living from the gospel. But I have not used any of these rights. And I'm not writing this in hope that you will do such things for me. I would rather die than have anyone deprive me of this boast. Yet when I preach the gospel, I cannot boast, for I am compelled to preach. Woe to me if I do not preach the gospel. If I preach voluntarily, I have a reward. If not voluntarily, I am simply discharging the trust committed to me. What then is my reward? Just this, that in preaching the gospel, I may offer it free of charge, and so not make use of my rights in preaching it. Though I am free and belong to no man, I make myself a slave to everyone, to win as many as possible. To the Jews, I became like a Jew, to win the Jews. To those under the law, I became like one under the law, though I myself am not under the law, so as to win those under the law. To those not having the law, I became like one not having the law, though I am not free from God's law, but am under Christ's law, so as to win those not having the law. To the weak, I became weak to win the weak. I have become all things to all men, so that by all possible means I might save some. I do all this for the sake of the gospel, that I may share in its blessings. Do you not know that in a race all the runners run, but only one gets the prize? Run in such a way as to get the prize. Everyone who competes in games goes into strict training. They do it to get a crown that will not last, but we do it to get a crown that will last forever. Therefore, I do not run like a man running aimlessly. I do not fight like a man beating the air. No, I beat my body and make it my slave so that after I have preached to others, I myself will not be disqualified for the prize. Chapter 10. For I do not want you to be ignorant of the fact, brothers, that our forefathers were all under the cloud, and that they all passed through the sea. They were all baptized into Moses in the cloud and in the sea. They all ate the same spiritual food and drank the same spiritual drink, for they drank from the spiritual rock that accompanied them, and that rock was Christ. Nevertheless, God was not pleased with most of them. Their bodies were scattered over the desert. Now these things occurred as examples to keep us from setting our hearts on evil things as they did. Do not be idolaters, as some of them were. As it is written, the people sat down to eat and drink and got up to indulge in pagan revelry. We should not commit sexual immorality, as some of them did, and in one day 23,000 of them died. We should not test the Lord, as some of them did, and were killed by snakes. And do not grumble, as some of them did, and were killed by the destroying angel. These things happened to them as examples, and were written down as warnings for us, on whom the fulfillment of the ages has come. So if you think you are standing firm, be careful that you don't fall. No temptation has seized you except what is common to man. And God is faithful. He will not let you be tempted beyond what you can bear. But when you are tempted, He will also provide a way out so that you can stand up under it. Therefore, my dear friends, flee from idolatry. I speak to sensible people. Judge for yourselves what I say. Is not the cup of thanksgiving, for which we give thanks, a participation in the blood of Christ? And is not the bread that we break a participation in the body of Christ? Because there is one loaf, we who are many are one body, for we all partake of the one loaf. Consider the people of Israel. Do not those who eat the sacrifices participate in the altar? Do I mean then that a sacrifice offered to an idol is anything, or that an idol is anything? No. But the sacrifices of pagans are offered to demons, not to God, and I do not want you to be participants with demons. You cannot drink the cup of the Lord and the cup of demons too. you cannot have a part in both the Lord's table and the table of demons. Are we trying to arouse the Lord's jealousy? Are we stronger than He? Everything is permissible, but not everything is beneficial. Everything is permissible, but not everything is constructive. Nobody should seek his own good, but the good of others. Eat anything sold in the meat market without raising questions of conscience, for the earth is the Lord's, and everything in it. If some unbeliever invites you to a meal and you want to go, eat whatever's put before you without raising questions of conscience. But if anyone says to you, "This has been offered in sacrifice," then do not eat it, both for the sake of the man who told you, and for conscience' sake. The other man's conscience, I mean, not yours. For why should my freedom be judged by another's conscience? If I take part in the meal with thankfulness, why am I denounced because of something I thank God for? So whether you eat or drink or whatever you do, do it all for the glory of God. Do not cause anyone to stumble, whether Jews, Greeks, or the Church of God, even as I try to please everybody in every way. For I am not seeking my own good, but the good of many, so that they may be saved. Follow my example as I follow the example of Christ. Chapter 11. I praise you for remembering me in everything, and for holding to the teachings, just as I passed them on to you. Now I want you to realize that the head of every man is Christ, and the head of the woman is man, and the head of Christ is God. Every man who prays or prophesies with his head covered dishonors his head, and every woman who prays or prophesies with her head uncovered dishonors her head. It is just as though her head was shaved. If a woman does not cover her head, she should have her hair cut off, and if it is a disgrace for a woman to have her hair cut or shaved off, she should cover her head. A man ought not to cover his head, since he is the image and glory of God, but the woman is the glory of man. For man did not come from woman, but woman from man. Neither was man created for woman, but woman for man. For this reason, and because of the angels, the woman ought to have a sign of authority on her head. In the Lord, however, woman is not independent of man, nor is man independent of woman. For as woman came from man, so also man is born of woman. But everything comes from God. Judge for yourselves. Is it proper for a woman to pray to God with her head uncovered? Does not the very nature of things teach you that if a man has long hair, it is a disgrace to him, but that if a woman has long hair, it is her glory? For long hair is given to her as a covering. If anyone wants to be contentious about this, we have no other practice, nor do the churches of God. In the following directives, I have no praise for you, for your meetings do more harm than good. In the first place, I hear that when you come together as a church, there are divisions among you, and to some extent I believe it. No doubt there have to be differences among you to show which of you have God's approval. When you come together, it is not the Lord's Supper you eat. For as you eat, each of you goes ahead without waiting for anybody else. One remains hungry, another gets drunk. Don't you have homes to eat and drink in? Or do you despise the church of God and humiliate those who have nothing? What shall I say to you? Shall I praise you for this? Certainly not. For I received from the Lord what I also passed on to you. The Lord Jesus, on the night he was betrayed, took bread. And when he had given thanks, he broke it and said, "This is my body, which is for you. Do this in remembrance of me." In the same way, after supper, he took the cup, saying, "This cup is the new covenant in my blood. Do this, whenever you drink it, in remembrance of me." For whenever you eat this bread and drink this cup, you proclaim the Lord's death until he comes. Therefore, Whoever eats the bread or drinks the cup of the Lord in an unworthy manner will be guilty of sinning against the body and blood of the Lord. A man ought to examine himself before he eats of the bread and drinks of the cup. For anyone who eats and drinks without recognizing the body of the Lord eats and drinks judgment on himself. That is why many among you are weak and sick, and a number of you have fallen asleep. But if we judged ourselves, we would not come under judgment. When we are judged by the Lord, we are being disciplined so that we will not be condemned with the world. So then, my brothers, when you come together to eat, wait for each other. If anyone is hungry, he should eat at home, so that when you meet together, it may not result in judgment. And when I come, I will give further directions. Chapter 12. Now about spiritual gifts. Brothers, I do not want you to be ignorant. You know that when you were pagans, somehow or other you were influenced and led astray to mute idols. Therefore I tell you that no one who is speaking by the Spirit of God says, "Jesus be cursed." And no one can say, "Jesus is Lord," except by the Holy Spirit. There are different kinds of gifts, but the same Spirit. There are different kinds of service, but the same Lord. There are different kinds of working, but the same God works all of them in all men. Now to each one, the manifestation of the Spirit is given for the common good. To one, there is given through the Spirit the message of wisdom. To another, the message of knowledge by means of the same Spirit. To another, faith by the same Spirit. To another, gifts of healing by that one Spirit. To another, miraculous powers. To another, prophecy. To another, distinguishing between spirits. To another, speaking in different kinds of tongues. And to still another, the interpretation of tongues. All these are the work of one and the same Spirit. And he gives them to each one, just as he determines. The body is a unit. Though it is made up of many parts, and though all its parts are many, they form one body. So it is with Christ. For we were all baptized by one Spirit into one body, whether Jews or Greeks, slave or free, and we were all given the one Spirit to drink. Now the body is not made up of one part, but of many. If the foot should say, "Because I am not a hand, I do not belong to the body," it would not, for that reason, cease to be part of the body. And if the ears should say, "Because I am not an eye, I do not belong to the body," it would not, for that reason, cease to be a part of the body. If the whole body were an eye, where would the sense of hearing be? If the whole body were an ear, where would the sense of smell be? But in fact, God has arranged the parts in the body, every one of them, just as he wanted them to be. If they were all one part, where would the body be? As it is, there are many parts, but one body. The eye cannot say to the hand, "I don't need you." And the head cannot say to the feet, "I don't need you." On the contrary, those parts of the body that seem to be weaker are indispensable, and the parts that we think are less honorable, we treat with special honor, and the parts that are unpresentable are treated with special modesty, while our presentable parts need no special treatment. But God has combined the members of the body and has given greater honor to the parts that lacked it, so that there should be no division in the body, but that its parts should have equal concern for each other. If one part suffers, every part suffers with it. If one part is honored, every part rejoices with it. Now you are the body of Christ, and each one of you is a part of it. And in the church, God has appointed first of all apostles, second prophets, third teachers, then workers of miracles, also those having gifts of healing, those able to help others, those with gifts of administration, and those speaking in different kinds of tongues. Are all apostles? Are all prophets? Are all teachers? Do all work miracles? Do all have gifts of healing? Do all speak in tongues? Do all interpret? But eagerly desire the greater gifts. Chapter 13. And now I will show you the most excellent way. If I speak in the tongues of men and of angels, but have not love, I am only a resounding gong or a clanging cymbal. If I have the gift of prophecy and can fathom all mysteries and all knowledge, and if I have a faith that can move mountains, but have not love, I am nothing. If I give all I possess to the poor and surrender my body to the flames, but have not love, I gain nothing. Love is patient. Love is kind. It does not envy. It does not boast. It is not proud. It is not rude. It is not self-seeking. It is not easily angered. It keeps no record of wrongs. Love does not delight in evil, but rejoices with the truth. It always protects, always trusts, always hopes, always perseveres. Love never fails, but where there are prophecies, they will cease. Where there are tongues, they will be stilled. Where there is knowledge, it will pass away. For we know in part, and we prophesy in part. But when perfection comes, the imperfect disappears. When I was a child, I talked like a child, I thought like a child, I reasoned like a child. When I became a man, I put childish ways behind me. Now we see but a poor reflection as in a mirror. Then we shall see face to face. Now I know in part, then I shall know fully, even as I am fully known. And now, these three remain: faith, hope, and love. But the greatest of these is love. Chapter 14. Follow the way of love and eagerly desire spiritual gifts, especially the gift of prophecy. For anyone who speaks in a tongue does not speak to men but to God. Indeed, no one understands him. He utters mysteries with his spirit. But everyone who prophesies speaks to men for their strengthening, encouragement, and comfort. He who speaks in a tongue edifies himself, but he who prophesies edifies the church. I would like every one of you to speak in tongues, but I would rather have you prophesy. He who prophesies is greater than the one who speaks in tongues, unless he interprets, so that the church may be edified. Now, brothers, if I come to you and speak in tongues, what good will I be to you, unless I bring you some revelation or knowledge or prophecy or word of instruction? Even in the case of lifeless things that make sounds, such as the flute or harp, how will anyone know what tune is being played unless there is a distinction in the notes? Again, if the trumpet does not sound a clear call, who will get ready for battle? So it is with you. Unless you speak intelligible words with your tongue, how will anyone know what you are saying? You will just be speaking into the air. Undoubtedly, there are all sorts of languages in the world, yet none of them is without meaning. If then I do not grasp the meaning of what someone is saying, I am a foreigner to the speaker, and he is a foreigner to me. So it is with you. Since you are eager to have spiritual gifts, try to excel in gifts that build up the church. For this reason, anyone who speaks in a tongue should pray that he may interpret what he says. For if I pray in a tongue, my spirit prays, but my mind is unfruitful. So what shall I do? I will pray with my spirit, but I will also pray with my mind. I will sing with my spirit, but I will also sing with my mind. If you are praising God with your spirit, how can one who finds himself among those who do not understand say amen to your thanksgiving, since he does not know what you are saying? You may be giving thanks well enough, but the other man is not edified. I thank God that I speak in tongues more than all of you. But in the church, I would rather speak 5 intelligible words to instruct others than 10,000 words in a tongue. Brothers, stop thinking like children. In regard to evil, be infants, but in your thinking, be adults. In the law it is written, through men of strange tongues and through the lips of foreigners, I will speak to this people. But even then they will not listen to me, says the Lord. Tongues, then, are a sign, not for believers, but for unbelievers. Prophecy, however, is for believers, not for unbelievers. So if the whole church comes together, and everyone speaks in tongues, and some who do not understand, or some unbelievers come in, will they not say that you are out of your mind? But if an unbeliever or someone who does not understand comes in while everybody is prophesying, he will be convinced by all that he is a sinner and will be judged by all, and the secrets of his heart will be laid bare. So he will fall down and worship God, exclaiming, God is really among you. What then shall we say, brothers? When you come together, everyone has a hymn or a word of instruction, a revelation, a tongue, or an interpretation. All of these must be done for the strengthening of the church. If anyone speaks in a tongue, 2 or at the most 3 should speak, 1 at a time, and someone must interpret. If there is no interpreter, the speaker should keep quiet in the church and speak to himself and God. 2 or 3 prophets should speak, and the others should weigh carefully what is said. And if a revelation comes to someone who is sitting down, the first speaker should stop. For you can all prophesy in turn so that everyone may be instructed and encouraged. The spirits of prophets are subject to the control of prophets, for God is not a God of disorder, but of peace. As in all the congregations of the saints, women should remain silent in the churches. They are not allowed to speak, but must be in submission as the law says. If they want to inquire about something, they should ask their own husbands at home, for it is disgraceful for a woman to speak in the church. Did the word of God originate with you? Or are you the only people it has reached?

you. Otherwise, you have believed in vain. For what I received, I passed on to you as of first importance, that Christ died for our sins according to the Scriptures, that he was buried, that he was raised on the third day according to the Scriptures, and that he appeared to Peter and then to the 12. After that, he appeared to more than 500 of the brothers at the same time, most of whom are still living, though some have fallen asleep. Then he appeared to James, then to all the apostles, and last of all, he appeared to me also, as to one abnormally born. For I am the least of the apostles, and do not even deserve to be called an apostle, because I persecuted the church of God. But by the grace of God I am what I am, and his grace to me was not without effect. No, I worked harder than all of them. Yet not I, but the grace of God that was with me. Whether then it was I or they, this is what we preach, and this is what you believed. But if it is preached that Christ has been raised from the dead, then how can some of you say there is no resurrection of the dead? If there is no resurrection of the dead, then not even Christ has been raised. And if Christ has not been raised, our preaching is useless, and so is your faith. More than that, we are then found to be false witnesses about God, for we have testified about God that he raised Christ from the dead. But he did not raise him, if in fact the dead are not raised. For if the dead are not raised, then Christ has not been raised either. And if Christ has not been raised, your faith is futile. You are still in your sins. Then those also who have fallen asleep in Christ are lost. If only for this life we have hope in Christ, we are to be pitied more than all men. But Christ has indeed been raised from the dead, the first fruits of those who have fallen asleep. For since death came through a man, the resurrection of the dead comes also through a man. For as in Adam all die, so in Christ all will be made alive. But each in his own turn. Christ, the first fruits. Then when he comes, those who belong to him. Then the end will come, when he hands over the kingdom to God the Father, after he has destroyed all dominion, authority, and power. For he must reign until he has put all his enemies under his feet. The last enemy to be destroyed is death. For he has put everything under his feet. Now when it says that everything has been put under him, it is clear that this does not include God himself, who put everything under Christ. When he has done this, then the Son himself will be made subject to him who put everything under him, so that God may be all in all. Now, if there is no resurrection, what will those do who are baptized for the dead? If the dead are not raised at all, why are people baptized for them? And as for us, why do we endanger ourselves every hour? I die every day. I mean that, brothers, just as surely as I glory over you in Christ Jesus our Lord. If I fought wild beasts in Ephesus for merely human reasons, what have I gained? If the dead are not raised, let us eat and drink, for tomorrow we die. Do not be misled. Bad company corrupts good character. Come back to your senses as you ought and stop sinning. For there are some who are ignorant of God. I say this to your shame. But someone may ask, how are the dead raised? With what kind of body will they come? How foolish. What you sow does not come to life unless it dies. When you sow, you do not plant the body that will be, but just a seed, perhaps of wheat or of something else. But God gives it a body as he has determined, and to each kind of seed

0: seed, he gives its own body. All flesh is not the same. Men have one kind of flesh, animals have another, birds another, and fish another. There are also heavenly bodies, and there are earthly bodies. But the splendor of the heavenly bodies is one kind, and the splendor of the earthly bodies is another. The sun has one kind of splendor, the moon another, and the stars another, and star differs from star in splendor. So will it be with the resurrection of the dead. The body that is sown is perishable, it is raised imperishable. It is sown in dishonor, it is raised in glory. It is sown in weakness, it is raised in power. It is sown a natural body, it is raised a spiritual body. If there is a natural body, there is also a spiritual body. So it is written, the first man Adam became a living being, the last Adam a life-giving spirit. The spiritual did not come first, but the natural, and after that the spiritual. The first man was of the dust of the earth, the second man from heaven. As was the earthly man, so are those who are of the earth. And as is the man from heaven, so also are those who are of heaven. And just as we have borne the likeness of the earthly man, so shall we bear the likeness of the man from heaven. I declare to you, brothers, that flesh and blood cannot inherit the kingdom of God, nor does the perishable inherit the imperishable. Listen, I tell you a mystery. We will not all sleep, but we will all be changed in a flash, in the twinkling of an eye at the last trumpet. For the trumpet will sound, the dead will be raised imperishable, and we will be changed. For the perishable must clothe itself with the imperishable, and the mortal with immortality. When the perishable has been clothed with the imperishable, and the mortal with immortality, then the saying that is written will come true. Death has been swallowed up in victory. Where, O death, is your victory? Where, O death, is your sting? The sting of death is sin, and the power of sin is the law. But thanks be to God. He gives us the victory through our Lord Jesus Christ. Therefore, my dear brothers, stand firm. Let nothing move you. Always give yourselves fully to the work of the Lord, because you know that your labor in the Lord is not in vain. Chapter 16. Now about the collection for God's people. Do what I told the Galatian churches to do. On the first day of every week, each one of you should set aside a sum of money in keeping with his income, saving it up, so that when I come, no collections will have to be made. Then when I arrive, I will give letters of introduction to the men you approve and send them with your gift to Jerusalem. If it seems advisable for me to go also, they will accompany me. After I go through Macedonia, I will come to you, for I will be going through Macedonia. Perhaps I will stay with you for a while, or even spend the winter, so that you can help me on my journey wherever I go. I do not want to see you now and make only a passing visit. I hope to spend some time with you if the Lord permits. But I will stay on at Ephesus until Pentecost, because a great door for effective work has opened to me, and there are many who oppose me. If Timothy comes, see to it that he has nothing to fear while he is with you, for he is carrying on the work of the Lord just as I am. No one then should refuse to accept him. Send him on his way in peace, so that he may return to me. I am expecting him along with the brothers. Now about our brother Apollos. I strongly urged him to go to you with the brothers. He was quite unwilling to go now, but he will go when he has the opportunity. Be on your guard. Stand firm in the faith. Be men of courage. Be strong. Do everything in love. You know that the household of Stephanas were the first converts in Achaia. and they have devoted themselves to the service of the saints. I urge you, brothers, to submit to such as these and to everyone who joins in the work and labors at it. I was glad when Stephanas, Fortunatus, and Achaicus arrived because they have supplied what was lacking from you, for they refreshed my spirit and yours also. Such men deserve recognition. The churches in the province of Asia send you greetings. Aquila and Priscilla greet you warmly in the Lord, and so does the church that meets at their house. All the brothers here send you greetings. Greet one another with a holy kiss. I, Paul, write this greeting in my own hand. If anyone does not love the Lord, a curse be on him. Come, O Lord. The grace of the Lord Jesus be with you. My love to all of you in Christ Jesus. Amen.
1: 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We're reading through the book of 2 Corinthians with Max MacLean.
0: Chapter 1. Paul, an apostle of Christ Jesus by the will of God, and Timothy, our brother, to the church of God in Corinth, together with all the saints throughout Achaia, grace and peace to you from God our Father and the Lord Jesus Christ. Praise be to the God and Father of our Lord Jesus Christ, the Father of compassion and the God of all comfort, who comforts us in all our troubles, so that we can comfort those in any trouble with the comfort we ourselves have received from God. For just as the sufferings of Christ flow over into our lives, so also through Christ our comfort overflows. If we are distressed, it is for your comfort and salvation. If we are comforted, it is for your comfort, which produces in you patient endurance of the same sufferings we suffer. And our hope for you is firm, because we know that just as you share in our sufferings, so also you share in our comfort. We do not want you to be uninformed, brothers, about the hardships we suffered in the province of Asia. We were under great pressure, far beyond our ability to endure, so that we despaired even of life. Indeed, in our hearts we felt the sentence of death. But this happened that we might not rely on ourselves, but on God, who raises the dead. He has delivered us from such a deadly peril, and he will deliver us. On him we have set our hope that he will continue to deliver us, as you help us by your prayers. Then many will give thanks on our behalf for the gracious favor granted us in answer to the prayers of many. Now this is our boast. Our conscience testifies that we have conducted ourselves in the world, and especially in our relations with you, in the holiness and sincerity that are from God. We have done so not according to worldly wisdom, but according to God's grace. For we do not write you anything you cannot read or understand, and I hope that as you have understood us in part, you will come to understand fully that you can boast of us, just as we will boast of you in the day of the Lord Jesus. Because I was confident of this, I planned to visit you first so that you might benefit twice. I planned to visit you on my way to Macedonia and to come back to you from Macedonia, and then have you send me on my way to Judea. When I planned this, did I do it lightly? Or do I make my plans in a worldly manner, so that in the same breath I say, yes, yes, and no, no? But as surely as God is faithful, our message to you is not yes and no. For the Son of God, Jesus Christ, who was preached among you by me and Silas and Timothy, was not yes and no. But in him, it has always been yes. For no matter how many promises God has made, they are yes in Christ. And so through him, the Amen is spoken by us to the glory of God. Now it is God who makes both us and you stand firm in Christ. He anointed us, set his seal of ownership on us, and put his Spirit in our hearts as a deposit guaranteeing what is to come.
2: I call God as my witness that it was in order to spare you that I did not return to Corinth. Not that we lord it over your faith, but we work with you for your joy, because it is by faith you stand firm. Chapter 2. So I made up my mind that I would not make another painful visit to you. For if I grieve you, who is left to make me glad but you whom I have grieved? I wrote as I did so that when I came, I should not be distressed by those who ought to make me rejoice. I had confidence in all of you that you would all share my joy. For I wrote you out of great distress and anguish of heart and with many tears, not to grieve you, but to let you know the depth of my love for you. If anyone has caused grief, he has not so much grieved me as he has grieved all of you, to some extent, not to put it too severely. The punishment inflicted on him by the majority is sufficient for him. Now instead, you ought to forgive and comfort him, so that he will not be overwhelmed by excessive sorrow. I urge you, therefore, to reaffirm your love for him. The reason I wrote you was to see if you would stand the test and be obedient in everything. If you forgive anyone, I also forgive him. And what I have forgiven, if there was anything to forgive, I have forgiven in the sight of Christ for your sake, in order that Satan might not outwit us. For we are not unaware of his schemes. Now when I went to Troas to preach the gospel of Christ and found that the Lord had opened a door for me, I still had no peace of mind because I did not find my brother Titus there. So I said goodbye to them and went on to Macedonia. But thanks be to God, who always leads us in triumphal procession in Christ, and through us spreads everywhere the fragrance of the knowledge of him. For we are to God the aroma of Christ among those who are being saved and those who are perishing. To the one we are the smell of death, to the other the fragrance of life. And who is equal to such a task? Unlike so many, we do not peddle the word of God for profit. On the contrary, in Christ we speak before God with sincerity, like men sent from God. Chapter 3. Are we beginning to commend ourselves again? Or do we need, like some people, letters of recommendation to you or from you? You yourselves are our letter, written on our hearts, known and read by everybody. You show that you are a letter from Christ, the result of our ministry, written not with ink, but with the Spirit of the living God, not on tablets of stone, but on tablets of human hearts. Such confidence as this is ours through Christ before God. Not that we are competent in ourselves to claim anything for ourselves, but our competence comes from God. He has made us competent as ministers of a new covenant, not of the letter, but of the Spirit. For the letter kills, but the Spirit gives life. Now if the ministry that brought death, which was engraved in letters on stone, came with glory, so that the Israelites could not look steadily at the face of Moses because of its glory, fading though it was, will not the ministry of the Spirit be even more glorious? If the ministry that condemns men is glorious, how much more glorious is the ministry that brings righteousness? For what was glorious has no glory now in comparison with the surpassing glory. And if what was fading away came with glory, how much greater is the glory of that which lasts. Therefore, since we have such a hope, we are very bold. We are not like Moses, who would put a veil over his face to keep the Israelites from gazing at it while the radiance was fading away. But their minds were made dull. For to this day the same veil remains when the old covenant is read. It has not been removed, because only in Christ is it taken away. Even to this day, when Moses is read, a veil covers their hearts. But whenever anyone turns to the Lord, the veil is taken away. Now the Lord is the Spirit, and where the Spirit of the Lord is, there is freedom. And we who with unveiled faces all reflect the Lord's glory are being transformed into his likeness with ever-increasing glory, which comes from the Lord who is the Spirit. Chapter 4. Therefore, since through God's mercy we have this ministry, we do not lose heart. Rather, we have renounced secret and shameful ways. We do not use deception, nor do we distort the word of God. On the contrary, by setting forth the truth plainly, we commend ourselves to every man's conscience in the sight of God. And even if our gospel is veiled, it is veiled to those who are perishing. The God of this age has blinded the minds of unbelievers, so that they cannot see the light of the gospel of the glory of Christ, who is the image of God. For we do not preach ourselves, but Jesus Christ is Lord, and ourselves as your servants for Jesus' sake. For God, who said, "Let light shine out of darkness," made his light shine in our hearts to give us the light of the knowledge of the glory of God in the face of Christ. But we have this treasure in jars of clay, to show that this all-surpassing power is from God and not from us. We are hard-pressed on every side, but not crushed, perplexed, but not in despair, persecuted, but not abandoned, struck down, but not destroyed. We always carry around in our body the death of Jesus, so that the life of Jesus may also be revealed in our body. For we who are alive are always being given over to death for Jesus' sake, so that his life may be revealed in our mortal body. So then, death is at work in us, but life is at work in you. It is written, "I believed, therefore I have spoken." With that same spirit of faith we also believe and therefore speak. Because we know that the one who raised the Lord Jesus from the dead will also raise us with Jesus and present us with you in his presence. All this is for your benefit, so that the grace that is reaching more and more people may cause thanksgiving to overflow to the glory of God. Therefore we do not lose heart. Though outwardly we are wasting away, yet inwardly we are being renewed day by day. For our light and momentary troubles are achieving for us an eternal glory that far outweighs them all. So we fix our eyes not on what is seen, but on what is unseen. For what is seen is temporary, but what is unseen is eternal.

0: Throughout the night on TWR UK, sharing Christ, transforming love. This is TWR UK. We're reading through the book of 2 Corinthians with Max MacLean.
1: Chapter 5. Now we know that if the earthly tent we live in is destroyed, we have a building from God, an eternal house in heaven, not built by human hands. Meanwhile, we groan, longing to be clothed with our heavenly dwelling, because when we are clothed, we will not be found naked. For while we are in this tent, we groan and are burdened, because we do not wish to be unclothed, but to be clothed with our heavenly dwelling, so that what is mortal may be swallowed up by life. Now it is God who has made us for this very purpose, and has given us the Spirit as a deposit, guaranteeing what is to come. Therefore, we are always confident and know that as long as we are at home in the body, we are away from the Lord. We live by faith, not by sight. We are confident, I say, and would prefer to be away from the body and at home with the Lord. So we make it our goal to please Him, whether we are at home in the body or away from it. For we must all appear before the judgment seat of Christ, that each one may receive what is due him for the things done while in the body, whether good or bad. Since then we know what it is to fear the Lord, we try to persuade men. What we are is plain to God, and I hope it is also plain to your conscience. We are not trying to commend ourselves to you again, but are giving you an opportunity to take pride in us, so that you can answer those who take pride in what is seen rather than what is in the heart. If we are out of our mind, it is for the sake of God. If we are in our right mind, it is for you. For Christ's love compels us, because we are convinced that one died for all, and therefore all died. And he died for all, that those who live should no longer live for themselves, but for him who died for them and was raised again. So from now on we regard no one from a worldly point of view. Though we once regarded Christ in this way, we do so no longer. Therefore, if anyone is in Christ, he is a new creation. The old has gone, the new has come. All this is from God, who reconciled us to himself through Christ and gave us the ministry of reconciliation. That God was reconciling the world to himself in Christ, not counting men's sins against them. And he has committed to us the message of reconciliation. We are therefore Christ's ambassadors, as though God were making his appeal through us. We implore you on Christ's behalf, be reconciled to God. God made him who had no sin to be sin for us, so that in him we might become the righteousness of God. Chapter 6. As God's fellow workers, we urge you not to receive God's grace in vain. For he says, in the time of my favor I heard you, and in the day of salvation I helped you. I tell you, now is the time of God's favor. Now is the day of salvation. We put no stumbling block in anyone's path, so that our ministry will not be discredited. Rather, as servants of God, we commend ourselves in every way, in great endurance, in troubles, hardships and distresses, in beatings, imprisonments and riots, in hard work, sleepless nights and hunger, in purity, understanding, patience and kindness, in the Holy Spirit and in sincere love, in truthful speech and in the power of God, with weapons of righteousness in the right hand and in the left, through glory and dishonor, bad report and good report, genuine, yet regarded as impostors, known, yet regarded as unknown, dying, and yet we live on, beaten, and yet not killed, sorrowful, yet always rejoicing, poor, yet making many rich, having nothing, and yet possessing everything. We have spoken freely to you, Corinthians, and open wide our hearts to you. We are not withholding our affection from you, but you are withholding yours from us, as a fair exchange. I speak as to my children. open wide your hearts also. Do not be yoked together with unbelievers. For what do righteousness and wickedness have in common? Or what fellowship can light have with darkness? What harmony is there between Christ and Belial? What does a believer have in common with an unbeliever? What agreement is there between the temple of God and idols? For we are the temple of the living God. As God has said, I will live with them and walk among them, and I will be their God, and they will be my people. Therefore come out from them and be separate, says the Lord. Touch no unclean thing, and I will receive you. I will be a father to you, and you will be my sons and daughters, says the Lord Almighty. Chapter 7. Since we have these promises, dear friends, let us purify ourselves from everything that contaminates body and spirit, perfecting holiness out of reverence for God. Make room for us in your hearts. We have wronged no one. We have corrupted no one. We've exploited no one. I do not say this to condemn you. I have said before that you have such a place in our hearts that we would live or die with you. I have great confidence in you. I take pride in you. I am greatly encouraged. In all our troubles, my joy knows no bounds. For when we came into Macedonia, this body of ours had no rest. But we were harassed at every turn. Conflicts on the outside, fears within. But God, who comforts the downcast, comforted us by the coming of Titus. And not only by his coming, but also by the comfort you had given him. He told us about your longing for me, your deep sorrow, your ardent concern for me, so that my joy was greater than ever. Even if I caused you sorrow by my letter, I do not regret it. Though I did regret it, I see that my letter hurt you, but only for a little while. Yet now I am happy, not because you were made sorry, but because your sorrow led you to repentance. For you became sorrowful as God intended, and so were not harmed in any way by us. Godly sorrow brings repentance that leads to salvation and leaves no regret. But worldly sorrow brings death. See what this godly sorrow has produced in you? What earnestness! What eagerness to clear yourselves! What indignation! What alarm! What longing! What concern! What readiness to see justice done! At every point you have proved yourselves to be innocent in this matter. So even though I wrote to you, it was not on account of the one who did the wrong or the injured party, but rather that before God you could see for yourselves how devoted to us you are. By all this we are encouraged. In addition to our own encouragement, we were especially delighted to see how happy Titus was, because his spirit has been refreshed by all of you. I had boasted to him about you, and you have not embarrassed me. But just as everything we said to you was true, so our boasting about you to Titus has proved to be true as well. And his affection for you is all the greater when he remembers that you are all obedient, receiving him with fear and trembling. I am glad I can have complete confidence in you. Chapter 8. And now, brothers, we want you to know about the grace that God has given the Macedonian churches. Out of the most severe trial, their overflowing joy and their extreme poverty welled up in rich generosity. For I testify that they gave as much as they were able and even beyond their ability. Entirely on their own, they urgently pleaded with us for the privilege of sharing in this service to the saints. And they did not do as we expected, but they gave themselves first to the Lord and then to us in keeping with God's will. So we urged Titus, since he had earlier made a beginning, to bring also to completion this act of grace on your part. But just as you excel in everything, in faith, in speech, in knowledge, in complete earnestness, and in your love for us, see that you also excel in this grace of giving. I'm not commanding you, but I want to test the sincerity of your love by comparing it with the earnestness of others. For you know the grace of our Lord Jesus Christ, that though he was rich, Yet for your sakes he became poor, so that you, through his poverty, might become rich. And here is my advice about what is best for you in this matter. Last year, you were the first not only to give, but also to have the desire to do so. Now finish the work, so that your eager willingness to do it may be matched by your completion of it according to your means. For if the willingness is there, the gift is acceptable according to what one has, not according to what he does not have. Our desire is not that others might be relieved while you are hard-pressed, but that there might be equality. At the present time, your plenty will supply what they need, so that in turn their plenty will supply what you need. Then there will be equality, as it is written, "He who gathered much did not have too much, and he who gathered little did not have too little." I thank God, who put into the heart of Titus the same concern I have for you. For Titus not only welcomed our appeal, but he is coming to you with much enthusiasm and on his own initiative. And we are sending along with him the brother who is praised by all the churches for his service to the gospel. What is more, he was chosen by the churches to accompany us as we carry the offering, which we administer in order to honor the Lord himself and to show our eagerness to help. We want to avoid any criticism of the way we administer this liberal gift. For we are taking pains to do what is right, not only in the eyes of the Lord, but also in the eyes of men. In addition, we are sending with them our brother, who has often proved to us in many ways that he is zealous, and now even more so because of his great confidence in you. As for Titus, he is my partner and fellow worker among you. As for our brothers, they are representatives of the churches and an honor to Christ. Therefore, show these men the proof of your love and the reason for our pride in you, so that the churches can see it. Chapter 9. There is no need for me to write to you about this service to the saints, for I know your eagerness to help, and I have been boasting about it to the Macedonians, telling them that since last year you and Achaia were ready to give, and your enthusiasm has stirred most of them to action. But I am sending the brothers in order that our boasting about you in this matter should not prove hollow, but that you may be ready, as I said you would be. For if any Macedonians come with me and find you unprepared, we, not to say anything about you, would be ashamed of having been so confident. So I thought it necessary to urge the brothers to visit you in advance and finish the arrangements for the generous gift you had promised. Then it will be ready as a generous gift, not as one grudgingly given. Remember this: whoever sows sparingly will also reap sparingly, and whoever sows generously will also reap generously. Each man should give what he has decided in his heart to give, not reluctantly or under compulsion, for God loves a cheerful giver. And God is able to make all grace abound to you, so that in all things, at all times, having all that you need, you will abound in every good work. As it is written, "He has scattered abroad his gifts to the poor, his righteousness endures forever." Now he who supplies seed to the sower and bread for food will also supply and increase your store of seed and will enlarge the harvest of your righteousness. You will be made rich in every way, so that you can be generous on every occasion. And through us, your generosity will result in thanksgiving to God. This service that you perform is not only supplying the needs of God's people, but is also overflowing in many expressions of thanks to God. Because of the service by which you have proved yourselves, men will praise God for the obedience that accompanies your confession of the gospel of Christ, and for your generosity in sharing with them and with everyone else. And in their prayers for you, their hearts will go out to you because of the surpassing grace God has given you. Thanks be to God for his indescribable gift. Chapter 10. By the meekness and gentleness of Christ, I appeal to you. I, Paul, who am timid when face to face with you, but bold when away. I beg you that when I come, I may not have to be as bold as I expect to be toward some people who think that we live by the standards of this world. For though we live in the world, we do not wage war as the world does. The weapons we fight with are not the weapons of the world. On the contrary, they have divine power to demolish strongholds. We demolish arguments and every pretension that sets itself up against the knowledge of God. And we take captive every thought to make it obedient to Christ. And we will be ready to punish every act of disobedience once your obedience is complete. You are looking only on the surface of things. If anyone is confident that he belongs to Christ, he should consider again that we belong to Christ just as much as he. For even if I boast somewhat freely about the authority the Lord gave us for building you up rather than pulling you down, I will not be ashamed of it. I do not want to seem to be trying to frighten you with my letters. For some say, his letters are weighty and forceful, but in person he is unimpressive, and his speaking amounts to nothing. Such people should realize that what we are in our letters when we are absent, we will be in our actions when we are present. We do not dare to classify or compare ourselves with some who commend themselves. When they measure themselves by themselves and compare themselves with themselves, they are not wise. We, however, will not boast beyond proper limits, but will confine our boasting to the field God has assigned to us, a field that reaches even to you. We are not going too far in our boasting, as would be the case if we had not come to you. For we did get as far as you with the gospel of Christ. Neither do we go beyond our limits by boasting of work done by others. Our hope is that, as your faith continues to grow, our area of activity among you will greatly expand, so that we can preach the gospel in the regions beyond you. For we do not want to boast about work already done in another man's territory, but let him who boasts boast in the Lord. For it is not the one who commends himself who is approved, but the one whom the Lord commends. Chapter 11. I hope you will put up with a little of my foolishness, but you are already doing that. I am jealous for you with a godly jealousy. I promised you to one husband, to Christ, so that I might present you as a pure virgin to him. But I am afraid that just as Eve was deceived by the serpent's cunning, your minds may somehow be led astray from your sincere and pure devotion to Christ. For if someone comes to you and preaches a Jesus other than the Jesus we preached, or if you receive a different spirit from the one you received, or a different gospel from the one you accepted, you put up with it easily enough. But I do not think I am in the least inferior to those super apostles. I may not be a trained speaker, but I do have knowledge. We have made this perfectly clear to you in every way. Was it a sin for me to lower myself in order to elevate you by preaching the gospel of God to you free of charge? I robbed other churches by receiving support from them so as to serve you. And when I was with you and needed something, I was not a burden to anyone, for the brothers who came from Macedonia supplied what I needed. I have kept myself from being a burden to you in any way and will continue to do so. As surely as the truth of Christ is in me, nobody in the regions of Achaia will stop this boasting of mine. Why? Because I do not love you? God knows I do. And I will keep on doing what I am doing in order to cut the ground from under those who want an opportunity to be considered equal with us in the things they boast about. For such men are false apostles, deceitful workmen, masquerading as apostles of Christ. And no wonder, for Satan himself masquerades as an angel of light. It is not surprising, then, if his servants masquerade as servants of righteousness. Their end will be what their actions deserve. I repeat, let no one take me for a fool. But if you do, then receive me just as you would a fool, so that I may do a little boasting. In this self-confident boasting, I am not talking as the Lord would, but as a fool. Since many are boasting in the way the world does, I too will boast. You gladly put up with fools since you're so wise. In fact, you even put up with anyone who enslaves you or exploits you or takes advantage of you or pushes himself forward or slaps you in the face. To my shame, I admit that we were too weak for that. What anyone else dares to boast about, I am speaking as a fool, I also dare to boast about. Are they Hebrews? So am I. Are they Israelites? So am I. Are they Abraham's descendants? So am I. Are they servants of Christ? I am out of my mind to talk like this. I am more. I have worked much harder, been in prison more frequently, been flogged more severely, and been exposed to death again and again. 5 times I received from the Jews the 40 lashes minus 1. 3 times I was beaten with rods. 1 I was stoned. 3 times I was shipwrecked. I spent a night and a day in the open sea. I have been constantly on the move. I have been in danger from rivers, in danger from bandits, in danger from my own countrymen, in danger from Gentiles, in danger in the city, in danger in the country, in danger at sea, and in danger from false brothers. I have labored and toiled, and have often gone without sleep. I have known hunger and thirst, and have often gone without food. I've been cold and naked. Besides everything else, I face daily the pressure of my concern for all the churches. Who is weak, and I do not feel weak? Who is led into sin, and I do not inwardly burn? If I must boast, I will boast of the things that show my weakness. The God and Father of the Lord Jesus, who is to be praised forever, knows that I am not lying. In Damascus, the governor under King Aretas had the city of the Damascenes guarded in order to arrest me. But I was lowered in a basket from a window in the wall and slipped through his hands. Chapter 12. I must go on boasting. Although there is nothing to be gained, I will go on to visions and revelations from the Lord. I know a man in Christ who 14 years ago was caught up to the third heaven. Whether it was in the body or out of the body, I do not know. God knows. And I know that this man, whether in the body or apart from the body, I do not know, but God knows, was caught up to paradise. He heard inexpressible things, things that man is not permitted to tell. I will boast about a man like that. But I will not boast about myself, except about my weaknesses. Even if I should choose to boast, I would not be a fool because I would be speaking the truth. But I refrain, so no one will think more of me than is warranted by what I do or say. To keep me from becoming conceited because of these surpassingly great revelations, there was given me a thorn in my flesh, a messenger of Satan, to torment me. 3 times I pleaded with the Lord to take it away from me. But he said to me, "My grace is sufficient for you, for my power is made perfect in weakness. Therefore, I will boast all the more gladly about my weaknesses, so that Christ's power may rest on me. That is why, for Christ's sake, I delight in weaknesses, in insults, in hardships, in persecutions, in difficulties. For when I am weak, then I am strong. I have made a fool of myself, but you drove me to it. I ought to have been commended by you, for I am not in the least inferior to the super apostles, even though I am nothing. The things that mark an apostle, signs, wonders, and miracles, were done among you with great perseverance. How are you inferior to the other churches except that I was never a burden to you? Forgive me this wrong. Now I am ready to visit you for the third time, and I will not be a burden to you, because what I want is not your possessions, but you. After all, children should not have to save up for their parents, but parents for their children. So I will very gladly spend for you everything I have and expend myself as well. If I love you more, will you love me less? Be that as it may, I have not been a burden to you. Yet, crafty fellow that I am, I caught you by trickery. Did I exploit you through any of the men I sent you? I urged Titus to go to you and sent our brother with him. Titus did not exploit you, did he? Did we not act in the same spirit and follow the same course? Have you been thinking all along that we have been defending ourselves to you? We have been speaking in the sight of God as those in Christ, and everything we do, dear friends, is for your strengthening. For I am afraid that when I come, I may not find you as I want you to be, and you may not find me as you want me to be. I fear that there may be quarreling, jealousy, outbursts of anger, factions, slander, gossip, arrogance, and disorder. I am afraid that when I come again, my God will humble me before you, and I will be grieved over many who have sinned earlier and have not repented of the impurity, sexual sin, and debauchery in which they have indulged. Chapter 13. This will be my third visit to you. Every matter must be established by the testimony of two or three witnesses. I already gave you a warning when I was with you the second time. I now repeat it while absent. On my return, I will not spare those who sinned earlier or any of the others, since you are demanding proof that Christ is speaking through me. He is not weak in dealing with you, but is powerful among you. For to be sure, he was crucified in weakness, yet he lives by God's power. Likewise, we are weak in him, yet by God's power we will live with him to serve you. Examine yourselves to see whether you are in the faith. Test yourselves. Do you not realize that Christ Jesus is in you? Unless, of course, you fail the test. And I trust that you will discover that we have not failed the test. Now we pray to God that you will not do anything wrong. Not that people will see that we have stood the test, but that you will do what is right even though we may seem to have failed. For we cannot do anything against the truth, but only for the truth. We are glad whenever we are weak, but you are strong, and our prayer is for your perfection. This is why I write these things when I am absent, that when I come, I may not have to be harsh in my use of authority. The authority the Lord gave me for building you up, not for tearing you down. Finally, brothers, goodbye. Aim for perfection. Listen to my appeal. Be of one mind. Live in peace. And the God of love and peace will be with you. Greet one another with a holy kiss. All the saints send their greetings. May the grace of the Lord Jesus Christ, and the love of God, and the fellowship of the Holy Spirit be with you all.
0: 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We're reading through the book of Galatians with Max MacLean.
1: Chapter 1. Paul, an apostle, sent not from men, nor by man, but by Jesus Christ and God the Father, who raised him from the dead, and all the brothers with me, to the churches in Galatia. Grace and peace to you from God our Father and the Lord Jesus Christ, who gave himself for our sins to rescue us from the present evil age, according to the will of our God and Father, to whom be glory forever and ever. Amen. I am astonished that you are so quickly deserting the one who called you by the grace of Christ and are turning to a different gospel, which is really no gospel at all. Evidently, some people are throwing you into confusion and are trying to pervert the gospel of Christ. But even if we, or an angel from heaven, should preach a gospel other than the one we preach to you, let him be eternally condemned. As we have already said, so now I say again, if anybody is preaching to you a gospel other than what you accepted, let him be eternally condemned. Am I now trying to win the approval of men or of God? Or am I trying to please men? If I was still trying to please men, I would not be a servant of Christ. I want you to know, brothers, that the gospel I preached is not something that man made up. I did not receive it from any man, nor was I taught it. Rather, I received it by revelation from Jesus Christ. For you have heard of my previous way of life in Judaism, how intensely I persecuted the church of God and tried to destroy it. I was advancing in Judaism beyond many Jews of my own age, and was extremely zealous for the traditions of my fathers. But when God, who set me apart from birth and called me by his grace, was pleased to reveal his Son in me so that I might preach him among the Gentiles, I did not consult any man, nor did I go up to Jerusalem to see those who were apostles before I was. But I went immediately into Arabia and later returned to Damascus. Then after 3 years, I went up to Jerusalem to get acquainted with Peter and stayed with him 15 days. I saw none of the other apostles, only James, the Lord's brother. I assure you before God that what I'm writing you is no lie. Later I went to Syria and Cilicia. I was personally unknown to the churches of Judea that are in Christ. They only heard the report, the man who formerly persecuted us is now preaching the faith he once tried to destroy. And they praised God because of me. Chapter 2. 14 years later, I went up to Jerusalem, this time with Barnabas. I took Titus along also. I went in response to a revelation and set before them the gospel that I preach among the Gentiles. But I did this privately to those who seemed to be leaders, for fear that I was running or had run my race in vain. Yet not even Titus, who was with me, was compelled to be circumcised, even though he was a Greek. This matter arose because some false brothers had infiltrated our ranks to spy on the freedom we have in Christ Jesus and to make us slaves. We did not give in to them for a moment, so that the truth of the gospel might remain with you. As for those who seem to be important, whatever they were makes no difference to me. God does not judge by external appearance. Those men added nothing to my message. On the contrary, they saw that I had been entrusted with the task of preaching the gospel to the Gentiles, just as Peter had been to the Jews. For God, who was at work in the ministry of Peter as an apostle to the Jews, was also at work in my ministry as an apostle to the Gentiles. James, Peter, and John, those reputed to be pillars, gave me and Barnabas the right hand of fellowship when they recognized the grace given to me. They agreed that we should go to the Gentiles and they to the Jews. All they asked was that we should continue to remember the poor, the very thing I was eager to do. When Peter came to Antioch, I opposed him to his face because he was clearly in the wrong. Before certain men came from James, he used to eat with the Gentiles. But when they arrived, he began to draw back and separate himself from the Gentiles because he was afraid of those who belonged to the circumcision group. The other Jews joined him in his hypocrisy, so that by their hypocrisy even Barnabas was led astray. When I saw that they were not acting in line with the truth of the gospel, I said to Peter in front of them all, "You are a Jew, yet you live like a Gentile and not like a Jew. How is it then that you force Gentiles to follow Jewish customs? We who are Jews by birth and not Gentile sinners know that a man is not justified by observing the law, but by faith in Jesus Christ. So we too have put our faith in Christ Jesus, that we may be justified by faith in Christ and not by observing the law, because by observing the law no one will be justified. If while we seek to be justified in Christ, it becomes evident that we ourselves are sinners, does that mean that Christ promotes sin? Absolutely not. If I rebuild what I destroyed, I prove that I am a lawbreaker. For through the law I died to the law so that I might live for God. I have been crucified with Christ, and I no longer live, but Christ

Have you suffered so much for nothing, if it really was for nothing? Does God give you His Spirit and work miracles among you because you observe the law, or because you believe what you heard? Consider Abraham. He believed God, and it was credited to him as righteousness. Understand then that those who believe are children of Abraham. The Scripture foresaw that God would justify the Gentiles by faith and announce the gospel in advance to Abraham. All nations will be blessed through you. So those who have faith are blessed along with Abraham, the man of faith. All who rely on observing the law are under a curse, for it is written, "Cursed is everyone who does not continue to do everything written in the book of the law." Clearly, no one is justified before God by the law, because the righteous will live by faith. The law is not based on faith. On the contrary, the man who does these things will live by them. Christ redeemed us from the curse of the law by becoming a curse for us, for it is written, "Cursed is everyone who is hung on a tree." He redeemed us in order that the blessing given to Abraham might come to the Gentiles through Christ Jesus, so that by faith we might receive the promise of the Spirit. Brothers, let me take an example from everyday life. Just as no one can set aside or add to a human covenant that has been duly established, so it is in this case. The promises were spoken to Abraham and to his seed. The Scripture does not say, "and to seeds," meaning many people, but "and to your seed," meaning one person, who is Christ. What I mean is this: the law, introduced 430 years later, does not set aside the covenant previously established by God and thus do away with the promise. For if the inheritance depends on the law, then it no longer depends on a promise. But God, in His grace, gave it to Abraham through a promise. What then was the purpose of the law? It was added because of transgressions until the seed to whom the promise referred had come. The law was put into effect through angels by a mediator. A mediator, however, does not represent just one party, but God is one. Is the law, therefore, opposed to the promises of God? Absolutely not. For if a law had been given that could impart life, then righteousness would certainly have come by the law. But the Scripture declares that the whole world is a prisoner of sin, so that what was promised, being given through faith in Jesus Christ, might be given to those who believe. Before this faith came, we were held prisoners by the law, locked up until faith should be revealed. So the law was put in charge to lead us to Christ, that we might be justified by faith. Now that faith has come, we are no longer under the supervision of the law. You are all sons of God through faith in Christ Jesus. For all of you who were baptized into Christ have clothed yourselves with Christ. There is neither Jew nor Greek, slave nor free, male nor female, for you are all one in Christ Jesus. If you belong to Christ, then you are Abraham's seed and heirs according to the promise. Chapter 4. What I am saying is that as long as the heir is a child, he is no different from a slave, although he owns the whole estate. He is subject to guardians and trustees until the time set by his father. So also, when we were children, we were in slavery under the basic principles of the world. But when the time had fully come, God sent His Son, born of a woman, born under law, to redeem those under law, that we might receive the full rights of sons. Because you are sons, God sent the Spirit of His Son into our hearts, the Spirit who calls out, "Abba, Father." So you are no longer a slave, but a son. And since you are a son, God has made you also an heir. Formerly, when you did not know God, you were slaves to those who by nature are not gods. But now that you know God, or rather are known by God, how is it that you are turning back to those weak and miserable principles? Do you wish to be enslaved by them all over again? You are observing special days and months and seasons and years. I fear for you that somehow I have wasted my efforts on you. I plead with you, brothers, become like me, for I became like you.

0: You have done me no wrong. As you know, it was because of an illness that I first preached the gospel to you. Even though my illness was a trial to you, you did not treat me with contempt or scorn. Instead, you welcomed me as if I were an angel of God, as if I were Christ Jesus himself. What has happened to all your joy? I can testify that if you could have done so, you would have torn out your eyes and given them to me. Have I now become your enemy by telling you the truth? Those people are zealous to win you over, but for no good. What they want is to alienate you from us, so that you may be zealous for them. It is fine to be zealous, provided the purpose is good, and to be so always and not just when I am with you. My dear children, for whom I am again in the pains of childbirth until Christ is formed in you, how I wish I could be with you now and change my tone, because I am perplexed about you. Tell me, you who want to be under the law, are you not aware of what the law says? For it is written that Abraham had two sons, one by the slave woman and the other by the free woman. His son by the slave woman was born in the ordinary way, but his son by the free woman was born as a result of a promise. These things may be taken figuratively, for the women represent two covenants. One covenant is from Mount Sinai and bears children who are to be slaves. This is Hagar. Now Hagar stands for Mount Sinai in Arabia and corresponds to the present city of Jerusalem, because she is in slavery with her children. But the Jerusalem that is above is free, and she is our mother. For it is written, "Be glad, O barren woman, who bears no children. Break forth and cry aloud, you who have no labor pains, because more are the children of the desolate woman than of her who has a husband." Now you, brothers, like Isaac, are children of promise. At that time, the son born in the ordinary way persecuted the son born by the power of the Spirit. It is the same now. But what does the Scripture say? Get rid of the slave woman and her son, for the slave woman's son will never share in the inheritance with the free woman's son. Therefore, brothers, we are not children of the slave woman, but of the free woman. Chapter 5. It is for freedom that Christ has set us free. Stand firm then, and do not let yourselves be burdened again by a yoke of slavery. Mark my words. I, Paul, tell you that if you let yourselves be circumcised, Christ will be of no value to you at all. Again, I declare to every man who lets himself be circumcised that he is obligated to obey the whole law. You who are trying to be justified by law have been alienated from Christ. You have fallen away from grace. But by faith we eagerly await through the Spirit the righteousness for which we hope. For in Christ Jesus neither circumcision nor uncircumcision has any value. The only thing that counts is faith, expressing itself through love. You were running a good race. Who cut in on you and kept you from obeying the truth? That kind of persuasion does not come from the one who calls you. A little yeast works through the whole batch of dough. I am confident in the Lord that you will take no other view. The one who is throwing you into confusion will pay the penalty, whoever he may be. Brothers, if I am still preaching circumcision, why am I still being persecuted? In that case, the offense of the cross has been abolished. As for those agitators, I wish they would go the whole way and emasculate themselves. You, my brothers, were called to be free. But do not use your freedom to indulge the sinful nature. Rather, serve one another in love. The entire law is summed up in a single command: love your neighbor as yourself. If you keep on biting and devouring each other, watch out, or you will be destroyed by each other. So I say, live by the Spirit, and you will not gratify the desires of the sinful nature. For the sinful nature desires what is contrary to the Spirit, and the Spirit what is contrary to the sinful nature. They are in conflict with each other, so that you do not do what you want. But if you are led by the Spirit, you are not under law. The acts of the sinful nature are obvious: sexual immorality, impurity and debauchery, idolatry and witchcraft, hatred, discord, jealousy, fits of rage, selfish ambition, dissensions, factions and envy, drunkenness, orgies and the like. I warn you, as I did before, that those who live like this will not inherit the kingdom of God. But the fruit of the Spirit is love, joy, peace, patience, kindness, goodness, faithfulness, gentleness, and self-control. Against such things, there is no law. Those who belong to Christ Jesus have crucified the sinful nature with its passions and desires. Since we live by the Spirit, let us keep in step with the Spirit. Let us not be conceited, provoking and envying each other. Chapter 6. Brothers, if someone is caught in a sin, you who are spiritual should restore him gently. But watch yourself, or you may also be tempted. Carry each other's burdens, and in this way you will fulfill the law of Christ. If anyone thinks he is something when he is nothing, he deceives himself. Each one should test his own actions. Then he can take pride in himself, without comparing himself to somebody else, for each one should carry his own load. Anyone who receives instruction in the Word must share all good things with his instructor. Do not be deceived. God cannot be mocked. A man reaps what he sows. The one who sows to please his sinful nature from that nature will reap destruction. The one who sows to please the Spirit from the Spirit will reap eternal life. Let us not become weary in doing good, for at the proper time we will reap a harvest if we do not give up. Therefore, as we have opportunity, let us do good to all people, especially to those who belong to the family of believers. See what large letters I use as I write to you with my own hand. Those who want to make a good impression outwardly are trying to compel you to be circumcised. The only reason they do this is to avoid being persecuted for the cross of Christ. Not even those who are circumcised obey the law. Yet they want you to be circumcised that they may boast about your flesh. May I never boast except in the cross of our Lord Jesus Christ, through which the world has been crucified to me, and I to the world. Neither circumcision nor uncircumcision means anything. What counts is a new creation. Peace and mercy to all who follow this rule, even to the Israel of God. Finally, let no one cause me trouble, for I bear on my body the marks of Jesus. The grace of our Lord Jesus Christ be with your spirit, brothers. Amen.
1: 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We're reading through the book of Ephesians with Max MacLean.
0: Chapter 1. Paul, an apostle of Christ Jesus by the will of God, to the saints in Ephesus, the faithful in Christ Jesus. Grace and peace to you from God our Father and the Lord Jesus Christ. Praise be to the God and Father of our Lord Jesus Christ, who has blessed us in the heavenly realms with every spiritual blessing in Christ. For he chose us in him before the creation of the world to be holy and blameless in his sight. In love, he predestined us to be adopted as his sons through Jesus Christ, in accordance with his pleasure and will, to the praise of his glorious grace, which he has freely given us in the one he loves. In him we have redemption through his blood, the forgiveness of sins, in accordance with the riches of God's grace that he lavished on us with all wisdom and understanding. And he made known to us the mystery of his will, according to his good pleasure, which he purposed in Christ, to be put into effect when the times will have reached their fulfillment, to bring all things in heaven and on earth together under one head, even Christ. In him we were also chosen, having been predestined according to the plan of him who works out everything in conformity with the purpose of his will, in order that we who were the first to hope in Christ might be for the praise of his glory. And you also were included in Christ when you heard the word of truth, the gospel of your salvation. Having believed, you were marked in him with a seal, the promised Holy Spirit, who is a deposit, guaranteeing our inheritance until the redemption of those who are God's possession, to the praise of his glory. For this reason, ever since I heard about your faith in the Lord Jesus and your love for all the saints, I have not stopped giving thanks for you, remembering you in my prayers. I keep asking that the God of our Lord Jesus Christ, the glorious Father, may give you the spirit of wisdom and revelation so that you may know him better. I pray also that the eyes of your heart may be enlightened in order that you may know the hope to which he has called you, the riches of his glorious inheritance in the saints, and his incomparably great power for us who believe. That power is like the working of his mighty strength, which he exerted in Christ when he raised him from the dead and seated him at his right hand in the heavenly realms, far above all rule and authority, power and dominion, and every title that can be given, not only in the present age, but also in the one to come. And God placed all things under his feet and appointed him to be head over everything for the church, which is his body, the fullness of him who fills everything in every way. Chapter 2. As for you, you were dead in your transgressions and sins, in which you used to live when you followed the ways of this world, and the ruler of the kingdom of the air, the Spirit, was now at work in those who are disobedient. All of us also lived among them at one time, gratifying the cravings of our sinful nature and following its desires and thoughts. Like the rest, we were by nature objects of wrath. But because of his great love for us, God, who is rich in mercy, made us alive with Christ even when we were dead in transgressions. It is by grace you have been saved. And God raised us up with Christ and seated us with him in the heavenly realms in Christ Jesus, in order that in the coming ages he might show the incomparable riches of his grace, expressed in his kindness to us in Christ Jesus. For it is by grace you have been saved, through faith, and this not from yourselves. It is the gift of God, not by works, so that no one can boast. For we are God's workmanship, created in Christ Jesus to do good works, which God prepared in advance for us to do. Therefore, remember that formerly you who are Gentiles by birth, and called uncircumcised by those who call themselves the circumcision, that done in the body by the hands of men, remember that at that time you were separate from Christ, excluded from citizenship in Israel, and foreigners to the covenants of the promise, without hope and without God in the world. But now, in Christ Jesus, you who once were far away have been brought near through the blood of Christ. For he himself is our peace, who has made the two one, and has destroyed the barrier, the dividing wall of hostility, by abolishing in his flesh the law with its commandments and regulations. His purpose was to create in himself one new man out of the two, thus making peace, and in this one body to reconcile both of them to God through the cross, by which he put to death their hostility. He came and preached peace to you who were far away and peace to those who were near. For through him we both have access to the Father by one Spirit. Consequently, you are no longer foreigners and aliens, but fellow citizens with God's people and members of God's household, built on the foundation of the apostles and prophets, with Christ Jesus himself as the chief cornerstone. In him the whole building is joined together and rises to become a holy temple in the Lord. And in him you two are being built together to become a dwelling in which God lives by his Spirit. Chapter 3. For this reason, I, Paul, the prisoner of Christ Jesus for the sake of you Gentiles, surely you have heard about the administration of God's grace that was given to me for you, that is, the mystery made known to me by revelation, as I have already written briefly. In reading this, then, you will be able to understand my insight into the mystery of Christ, which was not made known to men in other generations, as it has now been revealed by the Spirit to God's holy apostles and prophets. This mystery is that through the gospel the Gentiles are heirs together with Israel, members together of one body, and sharers together in the promise in Christ Jesus. I became a servant of this gospel by the gift of God's grace given me through the working of His power. Although I am less than the least of all God's people, this grace was given me to preach to the Gentiles the unsearchable riches of Christ, and to make plain to everyone the administration of this mystery, which for ages past was kept hidden in God, who created all things. His intent was that now, through the church, the manifold wisdom of God should be made known to the rulers and authorities in the heavenly realms, according to His eternal purpose, which He accomplished in Christ Jesus our Lord. In Him, and through faith in Him, we may approach God with freedom and confidence. I ask you, therefore, not to be discouraged because of my sufferings for you, which are your glory. For this reason, I kneel before the Father, from whom His whole family in heaven and on earth derives its name. I pray that out of His glorious riches He may strengthen you with power through His Spirit in your inner being, so that Christ may dwell in your hearts through faith. And I pray that you, being rooted and established in love, may have power, together with all the saints, to grasp how wide and long and high and deep is the love of Christ, and to know this love that surpasses knowledge, that you may be filled to the measure of all the fullness of God. Now to Him who is able to do immeasurably more than all we ask or imagine, according to His power that is at work within us, to Him be glory in the church and in Christ Jesus throughout all generations, forever and ever. Amen.

0: Max McLean, taking you through the night here on TWR UK. This is TWR UK. We're reading through the book of Ephesians with Max McLean.
1: Chapter 4. As a prisoner for the Lord, then, I urge you to live a life worthy of the calling you have received. Be completely humble and gentle. Be patient, bearing with one another in love. Make every effort to keep the unity of the Spirit through the bond of peace. There is one body and one Spirit, just as you were called to one hope when you were called, one Lord, one faith, one baptism, one God and Father of all, who is over all and through all and in all. But to each one of us grace has been given as Christ apportioned it. This is why it says, when he ascended on high, he led captives in his train and gave gifts to men. What does he ascended mean except that he also descended to the lower earthly regions? He who descended is the very one who ascended higher than all the heavens in order to fill the whole universe. It was he who gave some to be apostles, some to be prophets, some to be evangelists, and some to be pastors and teachers, to prepare God's people for works of service, so that the body of Christ may be built up until we all reach unity in the faith and in the knowledge of the Son of God and become mature, attaining to the whole measure of the fullness of Christ. Then we will no longer be infants, tossed back and forth by the waves, and blown here and there by every wind of teaching and by the cunning and craftiness of men and their deceitful scheming. Instead, speaking the truth in love, we will in all things grow up into him who is the head, that is Christ. From him the whole body, held and joined together by every supporting ligament, grows and builds itself up in love as each part does its work. So I tell you this, and insist on it in the Lord, that you must no longer live as the Gentiles do, in the futility of their thinking. They are darkened in their understanding and separated from the life of God because of the ignorance that is in them due to the hardening of their hearts. Having lost all sensitivity, they have given themselves over to sensuality so as to indulge in every kind of impurity with a continual lust for more. You, however, did not come to know Christ that way. Surely you heard of him and were taught in him in accordance with the truth that is in Jesus. You were taught with regard to your former way of life to put off your old self, which is being corrupted by its deceitful desires, to be made new in the attitude of your minds, and to put on the new self created to be like God in true righteousness and holiness. Therefore, each of you must put off falsehood and speak truthfully to his neighbor, for we are all members of one body. In your anger, do not sin. Do not let the sun go down while you are still angry, and do not give the devil a foothold. He who has been stealing must steal no longer, but must work, doing something useful with his own hands, that he may have something to share with those in need. Do not let any unwholesome talk come out of your mouths, but only what is helpful for building others up according to their needs, that it may benefit those who listen. And do not grieve the Holy Spirit of God, with whom you were sealed for the day of redemption. Get rid of all bitterness, rage and anger, brawling and slander, along with every form of malice. Be kind and compassionate to one another, forgiving each other, just as in Christ God forgave you. Chapter 5. Be imitators of God, therefore, as dearly loved children, and live a life of love, just as Christ loved us, and gave himself up for us as a fragrant offering and sacrifice to God. But among you there must not be even a hint of sexual immorality, or of any kind of impurity or of greed, because these are improper for God's holy people. Nor should there be obscenity, foolish talk, or coarse joking, which are out of place, but rather thanksgiving. For of this you can be sure, no immoral, impure, or greedy person, such a man as an idolater, has any inheritance in the kingdom of Christ and of God. Let no one deceive you with empty words, for because of such things God's wrath comes on those who are disobedient. Therefore do not be partners with them. For you were once darkness, but now you are light in the Lord. Live as children of light, for the fruit of light consists in all goodness, righteousness, and truth. And find out what pleases the Lord. Have nothing to do with the fruitless deeds of darkness, but rather expose them. For it is shameful even to mention what the disobedient do in secret. But everything exposed by the light becomes visible. For it is light that makes everything visible. This is why it is said, "Wake up, O sleeper. Rise from the dead, and Christ will shine on you." Be very careful then how you live. Not as unwise, but as wise, making the most of every opportunity, because the days are evil. Therefore do not be foolish, but understand what the Lord's will is. Do not get drunk on wine, which leads to debauchery. Instead, be filled with the Spirit. Speak to one another with psalms, hymns, and spiritual songs. Sing and make music in your heart to the Lord, always giving thanks to God the Father for everything in the name of our Lord Jesus Christ. Submit to one another out of reverence for Christ. Wives, submit to your husbands as to the Lord. For the husband is the head of the wife, as Christ is the head of the church, his body, of which he is the Savior. Now as the church submits to Christ, so also wives should submit to their husbands in everything. Husbands, love your wives, just as Christ loved the church and gave himself up for her, to make her holy, cleansing her by the washing with water through the word, and to present her to himself as a radiant church, without stain or wrinkle or any other blemish, but holy and blameless. In the same way, husbands ought to love their wives as their own bodies. He who loves his wife loves himself. After all, no one ever hated his own body, but he feeds and cares for it, just as Christ does the church, for we are members of his body. For this reason, a man will leave his father and mother and be united to his wife, and the two will become one flesh. This is a profound mystery, but I am talking about Christ and the church. However, each one of you also must love his wife as he loves himself, and the wife must respect her husband. Chapter 6. Children, obey your parents in the Lord, for this is right. Honor your father and mother, which is the first commandment with a promise, that it may go well with you, and that you may enjoy long life on the earth. Fathers, do not exasperate your children. Instead, bring them up in the training and instruction of the Lord. Slaves, obey your earthly masters with respect and fear, and with sincerity of heart, just as you would obey Christ. Obey them not only to win their favor when their eye is on you, but like slaves of Christ, doing the will of God from your heart. Serve wholeheartedly, as if you were serving the Lord, not men, because you know that the Lord will reward everyone for whatever good he does, whether he is slave or free. And masters, treat your slaves in the same way. Do not threaten them, since you know that he who is both their master and yours is in heaven, and there is no favoritism with him. Finally, be strong in the Lord and in his mighty power. Put on the full armor of God so that you can take your stand against the devil's schemes. For our struggle is not against flesh and blood, but against the rulers, against the authorities, against the powers of this dark world, and against the spiritual forces of evil in the heavenly realms. Therefore, put on the full armor of God, so that when the day of evil comes, you may be able to stand your ground, and after you have done everything, to stand. Stand firm then, with the belt of truth buckled around your waist, with the breastplate of righteousness in place, and with your feet fitted with the readiness that comes from the gospel of peace. In addition to all this, take up the shield of faith, with which you can extinguish all the flaming arrows of the evil one. Take the helmet of salvation and the sword of the Spirit, which is the Word of God. And pray in the Spirit on all occasions with all kinds of prayers and requests. With this in mind, be alert and always keep on praying for all the saints. Pray also for me, that whenever I open my mouth, words may be given me so that I will fearlessly make known the mystery of the gospel for which I am an ambassador in chains. Pray that I may declare it fearlessly as I should. Tychicus, the dear brother and faithful servant in the Lord, will tell you everything, so that you may also know how I am and what I'm doing. I am sending him to you for this very purpose, that you may know how we are, and that he may encourage you. Peace to the brothers, and love with faith from God the Father and the Lord Jesus Christ. Grace to all who love our Lord Jesus Christ with an undying love.
0: This is TWR UK. We're reading through the book of Philippians with Max MacLean.
1: Chapter 1. Paul and Timothy, servants of Christ Jesus, to all the saints in Christ Jesus at Philippi, together with the overseers and deacons. Grace and peace to you from God our Father and the Lord Jesus Christ. I thank my God every time I remember you. In all my prayers for all of you, I always pray with joy, because of your partnership in the gospel from the first day until now, being confident of this, that he who began a good work in you will carry it on to completion until the day of Christ Jesus. It is right for me to feel this way about all of you, since I have you in my heart. For whether I'm in chains or defending and confirming the gospel, all of you share in God's grace with me. God can testify how I long for all of you with the affection of Christ Jesus. And this is my prayer, that your love may abound more and more in knowledge and depth of insight, so that you may be able to discern what is best and may be pure and blameless until the day of Christ, filled with the fruit of righteousness that comes through Jesus Christ, to the glory and praise of God. Now I want you to know, brothers, that what has happened to me has really served to advance the gospel. As a result, it has become clear throughout the whole palace guard and to everyone else that I am in chains for Christ. Because of my chains, most of the brothers in the Lord have been encouraged to speak the word of God more courageously and fearlessly. It is true that some preach Christ out of envy and rivalry, but others out of goodwill. The latter do so in love, knowing that I am put here for the defense of the gospel. The former preach Christ out of selfish ambition, not sincerely, supposing that they can stir up trouble for me while I am in chains. But what does it matter? The important thing is that in every way, whether for false motives or true, Christ is preached, and because of this I rejoice. Yes, and I will continue to rejoice, for I know that through your prayers and the help given by the Spirit of Jesus Christ, what has happened to me will turn out for my deliverance. I eagerly expect and hope that I will in no way be ashamed, but will have sufficient courage so that now, as always, Christ will be exalted in my body, whether by life or by death. For to me to live is Christ, and to die is gain. If I am to go on living in the body, this will mean fruitful labor for me. Yet what shall I choose? I do not know. I am torn between the two. I desire to depart and be with Christ, which is better by far. But it is more necessary for you that I remain in the body. Convinced of this, I know that I will remain, and I will continue with all of you for your progress and joy in the faith, so that through my being with you again, your joy in Christ will overflow on account of me. Whatever happens, conduct yourselves in a manner worthy of the gospel of Christ. Then whether I come and see you or only hear about you in my absence, I will know that you stand firm in one spirit, contending as one man for the faith of the gospel without being frightened in any way by those who oppose you. This is a sign to them that they will be destroyed, but that you will be saved, and that by God. For it has been granted to you on behalf of Christ not only to believe on him, but also to suffer for him, since you are going through the same struggle you saw I had, and now hear that I still have. Chapter 2. If you have any encouragement from being united with Christ, if any comfort from his love, if any fellowship with his Spirit, if any tenderness and compassion, then make my joy complete by being like-minded, having the same love, being one in spirit and purpose. Do nothing out of selfish ambition or vain conceit, but in humility consider others better than yourselves. Each of you should look not only to your own interests, but also to the interest of others. Your attitude should be the same as that of Christ Jesus, who, being in very nature God, did not consider equality with God something to be grasped, but made himself nothing, taking the very nature of a servant, being made in human likeness, and being found in appearance as a man. He humbled himself and became obedient to death, even death on a cross. Therefore God exalted him to the highest place and gave him the name that is above every name, that at the name of Jesus every knee should bow, in heaven and on earth and under the earth, and every tongue confess that Jesus Christ is Lord, to the glory of God the Father. Therefore, my dear friends, as you have always obeyed, not only in my presence, but now much more in my absence, continue to work out your salvation with fear and trembling, for it is God who works in you to will and to act according to his good purpose. Do everything without complaining or arguing, so that you may become blameless and pure, children of God without fault in a crooked and depraved generation in which you shine like stars in the universe, as you hold out the word of life, in order that I may boast on the day of Christ that I did not run or labor for nothing. But even if I am being poured out like a drink offering on the sacrifice and service coming from your faith, I am glad and rejoice with all of you, so you too should be glad and rejoice with me. I hope in the Lord Jesus to send Timothy to you soon, that I also may be cheered when I receive news about you. I have no one else like him who takes a genuine interest in your welfare. For everyone looks out for his own interest, not those of Jesus Christ. But you know that Timothy has proved himself, because as a son with his father he has served with me in the work of the gospel. I hope therefore to send him as soon as I see how things go with me. And I am confident in the Lord that I myself will come soon. But I think it is necessary to send back to you Epaphroditus, my brother, fellow worker, and fellow soldier, who is also your messenger, whom you sent to take care of my needs. For he longs for all of you and is distressed because you heard he was ill. Indeed, he was ill and almost died. But God had mercy on him, and not on him only, but also on me, to spare me sorrow upon sorrow. Therefore, I am all the more eager to send him, so that when you see him again you may be glad, and I may have less anxiety. Welcome him in the Lord with great joy, and honor men like him, because he almost died for the work of Christ, risking his life to make up for the help you could not give me. Chapter 3. Finally, my brothers, rejoice in the Lord. It is no trouble for me to write the same things to you again, and it is a safeguard for you. Watch out for those dogs, those men who do evil, those mutilators of the flesh. For it is we who are the circumcision, we who worship by the Spirit of God, who glory in Christ Jesus and who put no confidence in the flesh, though I myself have reasons for such confidence. If anyone else thinks he has reasons to put confidence in the flesh, I have more. Circumcised on the eighth day, of the people of Israel, of the tribe of Benjamin, a Hebrew of Hebrews, in regard to the law of Pharisee, as for zeal, persecuting the church, as for legalistic righteousness, faultless. But whatever was to my profit, I now consider loss for the sake of Christ. What is more, I consider everything a loss compared to the surpassing greatness of knowing Christ Jesus my Lord, for whose sake I have lost all things. I consider them rubbish, that I may gain Christ and be found in Him, not having a righteousness of my own that comes from the law, but that which is through faith in Christ, the righteousness that comes from God and is by faith. I want to know Christ and the power of His resurrection and the fellowship of sharing in His sufferings, becoming like Him in His death, and so somehow to attain to the resurrection from the dead. Not that I have already obtained all this, or have already been made perfect, but I press on to take hold of that for which Christ Jesus took hold of me. Brothers, I do not consider myself yet to have taken hold of it, but one thing I do, forgetting what is behind and straining toward what is ahead, I press on toward the goal to win the prize for which God has called me heavenward in Christ Jesus. All of us who are mature should take such a view of things, and if on some point you think differently, that too God will make clear to you. Only let us live up to what we have already attained. Join with others in following my example, brothers, and take note of those who live according to the pattern we gave you. For as I've often told you before, and now say again, even with tears, many live as enemies of the cross of Christ. Their destiny is destruction, their God is their stomach, and their glory is in their shame. Their mind is on earthly things. But our citizenship is in heaven, and we eagerly await a Savior from there, the Lord Jesus Christ, who by the power that enables Him to bring everything under His control, will transform our lowly bodies so that they will be like His glorious body. Chapter 4. Therefore, my brothers, you whom I love and long for, my joy and crown, that is how you should stand firm in the Lord, dear friends. I plead with Euodia, and I plead with Syntyche to agree with each other in the Lord, yes, and I ask you, loyal yoke fellow, help these women, who have contended at my side in the cause of the gospel, along with Clement and the rest of my fellow workers whose names are in the book of life. Rejoice in the Lord always. I will say it again. Rejoice. Let your gentleness be evident to all. The Lord is near. Do not be anxious about anything, but in everything, by prayer and petition, with thanksgiving, present your requests to God. And the peace of God, which transcends all understanding, will guard your hearts and your minds in Christ Jesus. Finally, brothers, whatever's true, whatever's noble, whatever's right, whatever is pure, whatever's lovely, whatever is admirable, if anything is excellent or praiseworthy, think about such things. Whatever you have learned or received or heard from me or seen in me, put it into practice, and the God of peace will be with you. I rejoice greatly in the Lord that at last you have renewed your concern for me. Indeed, you have been concerned, but you had no opportunity to show it. I am not saying this because I am in need, for I have learned to be content whatever the circumstances. I know what it is to be in need, and I know what it is to have plenty. I have learned the secret of being content in any and every situation, whether well-fed or hungry, whether living in plenty or in want. I can do everything through Him who gives me strength. yet it was good of you to share in my troubles. Moreover, as you Philippians know, in the early days of your acquaintance with the gospel, when I set out for Macedonia, not one church shared with me in the matter of giving and receiving except you only. For even when I was in Thessalonica, you sent me aid again and again when I was in need. Not that I'm looking for a gift, but I am looking for what may be credited to your account. I have received full payment and even more. I am amply supplied now that I have received from Epaphroditus the gifts you sent. They are a fragrant offering, an acceptable sacrifice pleasing to God. And my God will meet all your needs according to his glorious riches in Christ Jesus. To our God and Father be glory forever and ever. Amen. Greet all the saints in Christ Jesus. The brothers who are with me send greetings. All the saints send you greetings, especially those who belong to Caesar's household. The grace of the Lord Jesus Christ be with your spirit. Amen.
0: This is TWR UK. We're reading through the book of Colossians with Max MacLean.
1: Chapter 1. Paul, an apostle of Christ Jesus by the will of God, and Timothy our brother, to the holy and faithful brothers in Christ at Colossae, grace and peace to you from God our Father. We always thank God, the Father of our Lord Jesus Christ, when we pray for you, because we have heard of your faith in Christ Jesus and of the love you have for all the saints, the faith and love that spring from the hope that is stored up for you in heaven and that you have already heard about in the word of truth, the gospel that has come to you. All over the world, this gospel is bearing fruit and growing, just as it has been doing among you since the day you heard it and understood God's grace in all its truth. You learned it from Epaphras, our dear fellow servant, who is a faithful minister of Christ on our behalf, and who also told us of your love in the Spirit. For this reason, since the day we heard about you, we have not stopped praying for you and asking God to fill you with the knowledge of his will through all spiritual wisdom and understanding. And we pray this in order that you may live a life worthy of the Lord and may please him in every way, bearing fruit in every good work, growing in the knowledge of God, being strengthened with all power according to his glorious might, so that you may have great endurance and patience and joyfully giving thanks to the Father who has qualified you to share in the inheritance of the saints in the kingdom of light. For he has rescued us from the dominion of darkness and brought us into the kingdom of the Son he loves, in whom we have redemption, the forgiveness of sins. He is the image of the invisible God, the firstborn over all creation. For by him all things were created, things in heaven and on earth, visible and invisible, whether thrones or powers or rulers or authorities. All things were created by him and for him. He is before all things, and in him all things hold together. And he is the head of the body, the church. He is the beginning and the firstborn from among the dead, so that in everything he might have the supremacy. For God was pleased to have all his fullness dwell in him, and through him to reconcile to himself all things, whether things on earth or things in heaven, by making peace through his blood shed on the cross. Once you were alienated from God and were enemies in your minds because of your evil behavior, but now he has reconciled you by Christ's physical body through death to present you holy in his sight, without blemish and free from accusation, if you continue in your faith, established and firm, not moved from the hope held out in the gospel. This is the gospel that you heard and that has been proclaimed to every creature under heaven, and of which I, Paul, have become a servant. Now I rejoice in what was suffered for you, and I fill up in my flesh what is still lacking in regard to Christ's afflictions for the sake of his body, which is the church. I have become its servant by the commission God gave me to present to you the word of God in its fullness, the mystery that has been kept hidden for ages and generations but is now disclosed to the saints. To them God has chosen to make known among the Gentiles the glorious riches of this mystery, which is Christ in you, the hope of glory. We proclaim him, admonishing and teaching everyone with all wisdom, so that we may present everyone perfect in Christ. To this end I labor, struggling with all his energy which so powerfully works in me. Chapter 2. I want you to know how much I am struggling for you and for those at Laodicea, and for all who have not met me personally. My purpose is that they may be encouraged in heart and united in love, so that they may have the full riches of complete understanding, in order that they may know the mystery of God, namely Christ, in whom are hidden all the treasures of wisdom and knowledge. I tell you this so that no one may deceive you by fine-sounding arguments. For though I am absent from you in body, I am present with you in spirit, and delight to see how orderly you are and how firm your faith in Christ is. So then, just as you received Christ Jesus as Lord, continue to live in him, rooted and built up in him, strengthened in the faith as you were taught, and overflowing with thankfulness. See to it that no one takes you captive through hollow and deceptive philosophy, which depends on human traditions and the basic principles of this world rather than on Christ. For in Christ all the fullness of the deity lives in bodily form, and you have been given fullness in Christ, who is the head over every power and authority. In him you are also circumcised in the putting off of the sinful nature, not with a circumcision done by the hands of men, but with the circumcision done by Christ, having been buried with him in baptism and raised with him through your faith in the power of God who raised him from the dead. When you were dead in your sins and in the uncircumcision of your sinful nature, God made you alive with Christ. He forgave us all our sins, having canceled the written code with its regulations that was against us and that stood opposed to us. He took it away, nailing it to the cross. And having disarmed the powers and authorities, he made a public spectacle of them, triumphing over them by the cross. Therefore, do not let anyone judge you by what you eat or drink, or with regard to a religious festival, a new moon celebration, or a Sabbath day. These are a shadow of the things that were to come. The reality, however, is found in Christ. Do not let anyone who delights in false humility and the worship of angels disqualify you for the prize. Such a person goes into great detail about what he has seen, and his unspiritual mind puffs him up with idle notions. He has lost connection with the head, from whom the whole body, supported and held together by its ligaments and sinews, grows as God causes it to grow. Since you died with Christ to the basic principles of this world, why, as though you still belong to it, do you submit to its rules? Do not handle, do not taste, do not touch. These are all destined to perish with use because they are based on human commands and teachings. Such regulations indeed have an appearance of wisdom with their self-imposed worship, their false humility, and their harsh treatment of the body. But they lack any value in restraining sensual indulgence. Chapter 3. Since then you have been raised with Christ, set your hearts on things above, where Christ is seated at the right hand of God. Set your minds on things above, not on earthly things. For you died, and your life is now hidden with Christ in God. When Christ, who is your life, appears, then you also will appear with him in glory. Put to death, therefore, whatever belongs to your earthly nature: sexual immorality, impurity, lust, evil desires, and greed, which is idolatry. Because of these, the wrath of God is coming. You used to walk in these ways in the life you once lived, But now you must rid yourselves of all such things as these: anger, rage, malice, slander, and filthy language from your lips.

0: forgive as the Lord forgave you. And over all these virtues, put on love, which binds them all together in perfect unity. Let the peace of Christ rule in your hearts, since as members of one body you were called to peace. And be thankful. Let the word of Christ dwell in you richly as you teach and admonish one another with all wisdom, and as you sing psalms, hymns, and spiritual songs with gratitude in your hearts to God. And whatever you do, whether in word or deed, do it all in the name of the Lord Jesus, giving thanks to God the Father through him. Wives, submit to your husbands as is fitting in the Lord. Husbands, love your wives and do not be harsh with them. Children, obey your parents in everything, for this pleases the Lord. Fathers, do not embitter your children, or they will become discouraged. Slaves, obey your earthly masters in everything, and do it not only when their eye is on you and to win their favor, but with sincerity of heart and reverence for the Lord. Whatever you do, work at it with all your heart, as working for the Lord, not for men, since you know that you will receive an inheritance from the Lord as a reward. It is the Lord Christ you are serving. Anyone who does wrong will be repaid for his wrong, and there is no favoritism. Chapter 4. Masters, provide your slaves with what is right and fair, because you know that you also have a master in heaven. Devote yourselves to prayer, being watchful and thankful. And pray for us too, that God may open a door for our message, so that we may proclaim the mystery of Christ for which I am in chains. Pray that I may proclaim it clearly as I should. Be wise in the way you act towards outsiders. Make the most of every opportunity. Let your conversation be always full of grace, seasoned with salt, so that you may know how to answer everyone. Tychicus will tell you all the news about me. He's a dear brother, a faithful minister and fellow servant in the Lord. I am sending him to you for the express purpose that you may know about our circumstances and that he may encourage your hearts. He is coming with Onesimus, our faithful and dear brother, who is one of you. They will tell you everything that is happening here. My fellow prisoner Aristarchus sends you his greetings, as does Mark, the cousin of Barnabas. You have received instructions about him. If he comes to you, welcome him. Jesus, who is called Justice, also sends greetings. These are the only Jews among my fellow workers for the kingdom of God, and they have proved a comfort to me. Epaphras, who is one of you and a servant of Christ Jesus, sends greetings. He is always wrestling in prayer for you, that you may stand firm in all the will of God, mature and fully assured. I vouch for him that he is working hard for you and for those at Laodicea and Hierapolis. Our dear friend Luke, the doctor, and Demas send greetings. Give my greetings to the brothers at Laodicea and to Nympha and the church in her house. After this letter has been read to you, see that it is also read in the church of the Laodiceans, and that you in turn read the letter from Laodicea. Tell Archippus, see to it that you complete the work you have received in the Lord. I, Paul, write this greeting in my own hand. Remember my chains. Grace be with you.
1: 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We're reading through the book of 1 Thessalonians with Max MacLean.
0: Chapter 1. Paul, Silas, and Timothy. To the Church of the Thessalonians in God the Father and the Lord Jesus Christ, grace and peace to you. We always thank God for all of you, mentioning you in our prayers. We continually remember before our God and Father your work produced by faith, your labor prompted by

0: love and your endurance inspired by hope in our Lord Jesus Christ. For we know, brothers, loved by God, that He has chosen you, because our gospel came to you not simply with words, but also with power, with the Holy Spirit, and with deep conviction. You know how we lived among you for your sake. You became imitators of us and of the Lord. In spite of severe suffering, you welcomed the message with the joy given by the Holy Spirit. And so you became a model to all the believers in Macedonia and Achaia. The Lord's message rang out from you not only in Macedonia and Achaia. Your faith in God has become known everywhere. Therefore, we do not need to say anything about it, for they themselves report what kind of reception you gave us. They tell how you turned to God from idols to serve the living and true God, and to wait for His Son from heaven, whom He raised from the dead, Jesus, who rescues us from the coming wrath. Chapter 2. You know, brothers, that our visit to you was not a failure. We had previously suffered and been insulted in Philippi, as you know, but with the help of our God, we dared to tell you His gospel in spite of strong opposition. For the appeal we make does not spring from error or impure motives, nor are we trying to trick you. On the contrary, we speak as men approved by God to be entrusted with the gospel. We're not trying to please men, but God who tests our hearts. You know we never used flattery, nor did we put on a mask to cover up greed. God is our witness. We are not looking for praise from men, not from you or anyone else. As apostles of Christ, we could have been a burden to you, but we were gentle among you, like a mother caring for her little children. We loved you so much that we were delighted to share with you not only the gospel of God, but our lives as well, because you had become so dear to us. Surely you remember, brothers, our toil and hardship. We worked night and day in order not to be a burden to anyone while we preached the gospel of God to you. You are witnesses, and so is God, of how holy, righteous, and blameless we were among you who believed. For you know that we dealt with each of you as a father deals with his own children, encouraging, comforting, and urging you to live lives worthy of God, who calls you into His kingdom and glory. And we also thank God continually, because when you received the word of God, which you heard from us, you accepted it not as the word of men, but as it actually is, the word of God, which is at work in you who believe. For you, brothers, became imitators of God's churches in Judea, which are in Christ Jesus. You suffered from your own countrymen the same things those churches suffered from the Jews, who killed the Lord Jesus and the prophets and also drove us out. They displease God and are hostile to all men in their effort to keep us from speaking to the Gentiles so that they may be saved. In this way, they always heap up their sins to the limit. The wrath of God has come upon them at last. But brothers, when we were torn away from you for a short time, in person, not in thought, out of our intense longing we made every effort to see you. For we wanted to come to you, certainly I, Paul, did again and again. But Satan stopped us. For what is our hope, our joy, or the crown in which we will glory in the presence of our Lord Jesus when He comes? Is it not you? Indeed, you are our glory and joy. Chapter 3. So when we could stand it no longer, we thought it best to be left by ourselves in Athens. We sent Timothy, who is our brother and God's fellow worker in spreading the gospel of Christ, to strengthen and encourage you in your faith, so that no one would be unsettled by these trials. You know quite well that we were destined for them. In fact, when we were with you, we kept telling you that we would be persecuted, and it turned out that way, as you well know. For this reason, when I could stand it no longer, I sent to find out about your faith. I was afraid that in some way the tempter might have tempted you and our efforts might have been useless. But Timothy has just now come to us from you and has brought good news about your faith and love. He has told us that you always have pleasant memories of us and that you long to see us, just as we also long to see you. Therefore, brothers, in all our distress and persecution, we were encouraged about you because of your faith. For now we really live, since you are standing firm in the Lord. How can we thank God enough for you in return for all the joy we have in the presence of our God because of you? Night and day we pray most earnestly that we may see you again and supply what is lacking in your faith. Now may our God and Father himself and our Lord Jesus clear the way for us to come to you. May the Lord make your love increase and overflow for each other and for everyone else, just as ours does for you. May he strengthen your heart so that you will be blameless and holy in the presence of our God and Father when our Lord Jesus comes with all his holy ones. Chapter 4. Finally, brothers, we instructed you how to live in order to please God, as in fact you are living. Now we ask you and urge you in the Lord Jesus to do this more and more, for you know what instructions we gave you by the authority of the Lord Jesus. It is God's will that you should be sanctified, that you should avoid sexual immorality, that each of you should learn to control his own body in a way that is holy and honorable, not in passionate lust like the heathen who do not know God, and that in this matter no one should wrong his brother or take advantage of him. The Lord will punish men for all such sins, as we have already told you and warned you. For God did not call us to be impure, but to live a holy life. Therefore, he who rejects this instruction does not reject man, but God, who gives you his Holy Spirit. Now about brotherly love. We do not need to write to you, for you yourselves have been taught by God to love each other. And in fact, you do love all the brothers throughout Macedonia. Yet we urge you, brothers, to do so more and more. Make it your ambition to lead a quiet life, to mind your own business, and to work with your hands, just as we told you, so that your daily life may win the respect of outsiders, and so that you will not be dependent on anybody. Brothers, we do not want you to be ignorant about those who fall asleep, or to grieve like the rest of men who have no hope. We believe that Jesus died and rose again, and so we believe that God will bring with Jesus those who have fallen asleep in him. According to the Lord's own word, we tell you that we who are still alive, who are left till the coming of the Lord, will certainly not precede those who have fallen asleep. For the Lord himself will come down from heaven with a loud command, with the voice of the archangel and with the trumpet call of God, and the dead in Christ will rise first. After that, we who are still alive and are left will be caught up together with them in the clouds to meet the Lord in the air. And so we will be with the Lord forever. Therefore, encourage each other with these words. Chapter 5. Now, brothers, about times and dates we do not need to write to you, for you know very well that the day of the Lord will come like a thief in the night. While people are saying peace and safety, destruction will come on them suddenly, as labor pains on a pregnant woman, and they will not escape. But you, brothers, are not in darkness so that this day should surprise you like a thief. You are all sons of the light and sons of the day. We do not belong to the night or to the darkness. So then, let us not be like others who are asleep, but let us be alert and self-controlled. For those who sleep, sleep at night, and those who get drunk at night. But since we belong to the day, let us be self-controlled, putting on faith and love as a breastplate, and the hope of salvation as a helmet. For God did not appoint us to suffer wrath, but to receive salvation through our Lord Jesus Christ. He died for us so that whether we are awake or asleep, we may live together with him. Therefore, encourage one another and build each other up, just as in fact you are doing. Now we ask you, brothers, to respect those who work hard among you, who are over you in the Lord and who admonish you. Hold them in the highest regard in love because of their work. Live in peace with each other. And we urge you, brothers, warn those who are idle. Encourage the timid, help the weak. Be patient with everyone. Make sure that nobody pays back wrong for wrong, but always try to be kind to each other and to everyone else. Be joyful always. Pray continually. Give thanks in all circumstances, for this is God's will for you in Christ Jesus. Do not put out the Spirit's fire. Do not treat prophecies with contempt. Test everything. Hold on to the good. Avoid every kind of evil. May God Himself, the God of peace, sanctify you through and through. May your whole spirit, soul, and body be kept blameless at the coming of our Lord Jesus Christ. The one who calls you is faithful, and He will do it. Brothers, pray for us. Greet all the brothers with a holy kiss. I charge you before the Lord to have this letter read to all the brothers. The grace of our Lord Jesus Christ be with you.
1: 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We're reading through the book of 2 Thessalonians with Max MacLean.
0: Chapter 1. Paul, Silas, and Timothy. To the Church of the Thessalonians in God our Father and the Lord Jesus Christ. Grace and peace to you from God the Father and the Lord Jesus Christ. We ought always to thank God for you, brothers, and rightly so, because your faith is growing more and more, and the love every one of you has for each other is increasing. Therefore, among God's churches, we boast about your perseverance and faith in all the persecutions and trials you are enduring. All this is evidence that God's judgment is right, and as a result, you will be counted worthy of the kingdom of God for which you are suffering. God is just. He will pay back trouble to those who trouble you and give relief to you who are troubled and to us as well. This will happen when the Lord Jesus is revealed from heaven in blazing fire with His powerful angels. He will punish those who do not know God and do not obey the gospel of our Lord Jesus. They will be punished with everlasting destruction and shut out from the presence of the Lord and from the majesty of His power on the day He comes to be glorified in His holy people and to be marveled at among all those who have believed. This includes you, because you believed our testimony to you. With this in mind, we constantly pray for you that our God may count you worthy of His calling, and that by His power He may fulfill every good purpose of yours and every act prompted by your faith. We pray this so that the name of our Lord Jesus may be glorified in you and you in Him, according to the grace of our God and the Lord Jesus Christ. Chapter 2. Concerning the coming of our Lord Jesus Christ and our being gathered to Him, we ask you, brothers, not to become easily unsettled or alarmed by some prophecy, report, or letter supposed to have come from us, saying that the day of the Lord has already come. Don't let anyone deceive you in any way, for that day will not come until the rebellion occurs and the man of lawlessness is revealed, the man doomed to destruction. He will oppose and will exalt himself over everything that is called God or is worshipped, so that he sets himself up in God's temple, proclaiming himself to be God. Don't you remember that when I was with you, I used to tell you these things? And now you know what is holding him back, so that he may be revealed at the proper time. For the secret power of lawlessness is already at work, but the one who now holds it back will continue to do so till he is taken out of the way. And then the lawless one will be revealed, whom the Lord Jesus will overthrow with the breath of his mouth and destroy by the splendor of his coming. The coming of the lawless one will be in accordance with the work of Satan, displayed in all kinds of counterfeit miracles, signs, and wonders, and in every sort of evil that deceives those who are perishing. They perish because they refuse to love the truth and so be saved. For this reason, God sends them a powerful delusion so that they will believe the lie, and so that all will be condemned who have not believed the truth, but have delighted in wickedness. But we ought always to thank God for you, brothers loved by the Lord, because from the beginning God chose you to be saved through the sanctifying work of the Spirit and through belief in the truth. He called you to this through our gospel, that you might share in the glory of our Lord Jesus Christ. So then, brothers, stand firm and hold to the teachings we passed on to you, whether by word of mouth or by letter. May our Lord Jesus Christ Himself and God our Father, who loved us and by His grace gave us eternal encouragement and good hope, encourage your hearts, and strengthen you in every good deed and word. Chapter 3. Finally, brothers, pray for us, that the message of the Lord may spread rapidly and be honored, just as it was with you, and pray that we may be delivered from wicked and evil men, for not everyone has faith. But the Lord is faithful, and he will strengthen and protect you from the evil one. We have confidence in the Lord that you are doing and will continue to do the things we command. May the Lord direct your hearts into God's love and Christ's perseverance. In the name of the Lord Jesus Christ, we command you, brothers, to keep away from every brother who is idle and does not live according to the teaching you received from us. For you yourselves know how you ought to follow our example. We were not idle when we were with you, nor did we eat anyone's food without paying for it. On the contrary, we worked night and day, laboring and toiling so that we would not be a burden to any of you. We did this not because we do not have the right to such help, but in order to make ourselves a model for you to follow. For even when we were with you, we gave you this rule: if a man will not work, he shall not eat. We hear that some among you are idle. They are not busy. They are busybodies. Such people we command and urge in the Lord Jesus Christ to settle down and earn the bread they eat. And as for you, brothers, never tire of doing what is right. If anyone does not obey our instruction in this letter, take special note of him. Do not associate with him in order that he may feel ashamed. Yet do not regard him as an enemy, but warn him as a brother. Now may the Lord of peace himself give you peace at all times and in every way. The Lord be with you all. I, Paul, write this greeting in my own hand, which is the distinguishing mark in all my letters. This is how I write. The grace of our Lord Jesus Christ be with you all.

0: the Night on TWR UK with Max McLean. 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We're reading through the book of 1 Timothy with Max McLean.
1: Chapter 1. Paul, an apostle of Christ Jesus by the command of God our Saviour and of Christ Jesus our hope, to Timothy, my true son in the faith, grace, mercy, and peace from God the Father and Christ Jesus our Lord. As I urged you when I went into Macedonia, stay there in Ephesus, so that you may command a certain men not to teach false doctrines any longer, nor to devote themselves to myths and endless genealogies. These promote controversies rather than God's work, which is by faith. The goal of this command is love, which comes from a pure heart and a good conscience and a sincere faith. Some have wandered away from these and turned to meaningless talk. They want to be teachers of the law, but they do not know what they're talking about or what they so confidently affirm. We know that the law is good if one uses it properly. We also know that the law is made not for the righteous, but for lawbreakers and rebels, the ungodly and sinful, the unholy and irreligious, for those who kill their fathers or mothers, for murderers, for adulterers and perverts, for slave traders and liars and perjurers, and for whatever else is contrary to the sound doctrine that conforms to the glorious gospel of the blessed God which he entrusted to me. I thank Christ Jesus our Lord, who has given me strength, that he considered me faithful, appointing me to his service. Even though I was once a blasphemer and a persecutor and a violent man, I was shown mercy because I acted in ignorance and unbelief. The grace of our Lord was poured out on me abundantly, along with the faith and love that are in Christ Jesus. Here is a trustworthy saying that deserves full acceptance. Christ Jesus came into the world to save sinners, of whom I am the worst. But for that very reason I was shown mercy, so that in me, the worst of sinners, Christ Jesus might display his unlimited patience as an example for those who would believe on him and receive eternal life. Now to the King eternal, immortal, invisible, the only God, be honor and glory forever and ever. Amen. Timothy, my son, I give you this instruction in keeping with the prophecies once made about you, so that by following them you may fight the good fight, holding on to faith and a good conscience. Some have rejected these and so have shipwrecked their faith. Among them are Hymenaeus and Alexander, whom I have handed over to Satan to be taught not to blaspheme. Chapter 2. I urge then, first of all, that requests, prayers, intercession, and thanksgiving be made for everyone, for kings and all those in authority, that we may live peaceful and quiet lives in all godliness and holiness. This is good, and pleases God our Savior, who wants all men to be saved and to come to a knowledge of the truth. For there is one God and one mediator between God and men, the man Christ Jesus, who gave himself as a ransom for all men, the testimony given in its proper time. And for this purpose I was appointed a herald and an apostle. I am telling the truth, I am not lying, and a teacher of the true faith to the Gentiles. I want men everywhere to lift up holy hands in prayer, without anger or disputing. I also want women to dress modestly, with decency and propriety, not with braided hair or gold or pearls or expensive clothes, but with good deeds appropriate for women who profess to worship God. A woman should learn in quietness and full submission. I do not permit a woman to teach or to have authority over a man. She must be silent. For Adam was formed first, then Eve. And Adam was not the one deceived. It was the woman who was deceived and became a sinner. But women will be saved through childbearing, if they continue in faith, love, and holiness with propriety. Chapter 3. Here is a trustworthy saying. If anyone sets his heart on being an overseer, he desires a noble task. Now the overseer must be above reproach, the husband of but one wife, temperate, self-controlled, respectable, hospitable, able to teach. Not given to drunkenness, not violent but gentle, not quarrelsome, not a lover of money. He must manage his own family well and see that his children obey him with proper respect. If anyone does not know how to manage his own family, how can he take care of God's church? He must not be a recent convert, or he may become conceited and fall under the same judgment as the devil. He must also have a good reputation with outsiders so that he will not fall into disgrace and into the devil's trap. Deacons likewise are to be men worthy of respect, sincere, not indulging in much wine, and not pursuing dishonest gain. They must keep hold of the deep truths of the faith with a clear conscience. They must first be tested, and then if there is nothing against them, let them serve as deacons. In the same way, their wives are to be women worthy of respect, not malicious talkers, but temperate and trustworthy in everything. A deacon must be the husband of but one wife and must manage his children and his household well. Those who have served well gain an excellent standing and great assurance in their faith in Christ Jesus. Although I hope to come to you soon, I am writing you these instructions so that if I am delayed, you will know how people ought to conduct themselves in God's household, which is the church of the living God, the pillar and foundation of the truth. Beyond all question, the mystery of godliness is great. He appeared in a body, was vindicated by the Spirit, was seen by angels, was preached among the nations, was believed on in the world, was taken up in glory. Chapter 4. The Spirit clearly says that in later times, some will abandon the faith and follow deceiving spirits and things taught by demons. Such teachings come through hypocritical liars whose consciences have been seared as with a hot iron. They forbid people to marry and order them to abstain from certain foods, which God created to be received with thanksgiving by those who believe and who know the truth. For everything God created is good, and nothing is to be rejected if it is received with thanksgiving, because it is consecrated by the word of God and prayer. If you point these things out to the brothers, you will be a good minister of Christ Jesus, brought up in the truths of the faith and of the good teaching that you have followed. Have nothing to do with godless myths and old wives' tales. Rather, train yourself to be godly. For physical training is of some value, but godliness has value for all things, holding promise for both the present life and the life to come. This is a trustworthy saying that deserves full acceptance, and for this we labor and strive, that we have put our hope in the living God, who is the Savior of all men, and especially of those who believe. Command and teach these things. Don't let anyone look down on you because you are young, but set an example for the believers in speech, in life, in love, in faith, and in purity. Until I come, devote yourself to the public reading of the Scripture, to preaching and to teaching. Do not neglect your gift, which was given you through a prophetic message when the body of elders laid their hands on you. Be diligent in these matters. Give yourselves wholly to them, so that everyone may see your progress. Watch your life and doctrine closely. Persevere in them, because if you do, you will save both yourself and your hearers. Chapter 5. Do not rebuke an older man harshly, but exhort him as if he were your father. Treat younger men as brothers, older women as mothers, and younger women as sisters with absolute purity. Give proper recognition to those widows who are really in need. But if a widow has children or grandchildren, these should learn first of all to put their religion to practice by caring for their own family and so repaying their parents and grandparents, for this is pleasing to God. The widow who is really in need and left all alone puts her hope in God and continues night and day to pray and to ask God for help. But the widow who lives for pleasure is dead even while she lives. Give the people these instructions too, so that no one may be open to blame. If anyone does not provide for his relatives, and especially for his immediate family, he has denied the faith, and is worse than an unbeliever. No widow may be put on the list of widows unless she is over 60, has been faithful to her husband, and is well known for her good deeds, such as bringing up children, showing hospitality, washing the feet of the saints, helping those in trouble, and devoting herself to all kinds of good deeds. As for younger widows, do not put them on such a list. For when their sensual desires overcome their dedication to Christ, they want to marry. Thus they bring judgment on themselves because they have broken their first pledge. Besides, they get into the habit of being idle and going about from house to house. And not only do they become idlers, but also gossips and busybodies, saying things they ought not to. So I counsel younger widows to marry, to have children, to manage their homes, and to give the enemy no opportunity for slander. Some have in fact already turned away to follow Satan. If any woman who is a believer has widows in her family, she should help them and not let the church be burdened with them, so that the church can help those widows who are really in need. The elders who direct the affairs of the church well are worthy of double honor, especially those whose work is preaching and teaching. For the scripture says, "Do not muzzle the ox while it is treading out the grain," and the worker deserves his wages. Do not entertain an accusation against an elder unless it is brought by two or three witnesses. Those who sin are to be rebuked publicly so that the others may take warning. I charge you in the sight of God and Christ Jesus and the elect angels to keep these instructions without partiality and to do nothing out of favoritism. Do not be hasty in the laying on of hands, and do not share in the sins of others. Keep yourself pure. Stop drinking only water, and use a little wine because of your stomach and your frequent illnesses. The sins of some men are obvious, reaching the place of judgment ahead of them. The sins of others trail behind them. In the same way, good deeds are obvious, and even those that are not cannot be hidden. Chapter 6. All who are under the yoke of slavery should consider their masters worthy of full respect, so that God's name and our teaching may not be slandered. Those who have believing masters are not to show less respect for them because they are brothers. Instead, they are to serve them even better, because those who benefit from their service are believers and dear to them. These are the things you are to teach and urge on them. If anyone teaches false doctrines and does not agree to the sound instruction of our Lord Jesus Christ and to godly teaching, he is conceited and understands nothing. He has an unhealthy interest in controversies and quarrels about words that result in envy, strife, malicious talk, evil suspicions, and constant friction between men of corrupt mind, who have been robbed of the truth and who think that godliness is a means to financial gain. But godliness with contentment is great gain. For we brought nothing into the world, and we can take nothing out of it. For if we have food and clothing, we will be content with that. People who want to get rich fall into temptation and a trap, and into many foolish and harmful desires that plunge men into ruin and destruction. For the love of money is a root of all kinds of evil. Some people, eager for money, have wandered from the faith and pierced themselves with many griefs. But you, man of God, flee from all this, and pursue righteousness, godliness, faith, love, endurance, and gentleness. Fight the good fight of the faith. Take hold of the eternal life to which you were called when you made your good confession in the presence of many witnesses. In the sight of God, who gives life to everything, and of Christ Jesus, who, while testifying before Pontius Pilate, made the good confession, I charge you to keep this command without spot or blame until the appearing of our Lord Jesus Christ, which God will bring about in his own time. God, the blessed and only ruler, the King of kings and Lord of lords, who alone is immortal and who lives in inapproachable light, whom no one has ever seen or can see, to him be honor and might forever. Amen. Command those who are rich in this present world not to be arrogant, nor to put their hope in wealth, which is so uncertain, but to put their hope in God, who richly provides us with everything for our enjoyment. Command them to do good, to be rich in good deeds, and to be generous and willing to share. In this way, they will lay up treasures for themselves as a firm foundation for the coming age, so that they may take hold of the life that is truly life. Timothy, guard what has been entrusted to your care. Turn away from godless chatter and the opposing ideas of what is falsely called knowledge, which some have professed and in so doing have wandered from the faith. Grace be with you.
0: 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We're reading through the book of 2 Timothy with Max MacLean.
2: Chapter 1. Paul, an apostle of Christ Jesus by the will of God, according to the promise of life that is in Christ Jesus, to Timothy, my dear son. Grace, mercy, and peace from God the Father and Christ Jesus our Lord. I thank God whom I serve, as my forefathers did, with a clear conscience, as night and day I constantly remember you in my prayers. Recalling your tears, I long to see you so that I may be filled with joy. I have been reminded of your sincere faith, which first lived in your grandmother Lois and in your mother Eunice, and I am persuaded now lives in you also. For this reason, I remind you to fan into flame the gift of God, which is in you through the laying on of my hands. For God did not give us a spirit of timidity, but a spirit of power, of love, and of self-discipline. So do not be ashamed to testify about our Lord, or ashamed of me, his prisoner. But join with me in suffering for the gospel by the power of God, who has saved us and called us to a holy life, not because of anything we've done, but because of his own purpose and grace. This grace was given us in Christ Jesus before the beginning of time, but it has now been revealed through the appearing of our Savior, Christ Jesus, who has destroyed death and has brought life and immortality to light through the gospel. And of this gospel I was appointed a herald and an apostle and a teacher. That is why I am suffering as I am. Yet I am not ashamed, because I know whom I have believed and am convinced that he is able to guard what I have entrusted to him for that day. What you heard from me, keep as the pattern of sound teaching with faith and love in Christ Jesus. Guard the good deposit that was entrusted to you. Guard it with the help of the Holy Spirit who lives in us. You know that everyone in the province of Asia has deserted me, including Phygellus and Hermogenes. May the Lord show mercy to the household of Onesiphorus, because he often refreshed me and was not ashamed of my chains. On the contrary, when he was in Rome, he searched hard for me until he found me. May the Lord grant that he will find mercy from the Lord on that day. You know very well in how many ways he helped me in Ephesus. Chapter 2. You then, my son, be strong in the grace that is in Christ Jesus. And the things you have heard me say in the presence of many witnesses, entrust to reliable men who will also be qualified to teach others. Endure hardship with us, like a good soldier of Christ Jesus. No one serving as a soldier gets involved in civilian affairs. He wants to please his commanding officer. Similarly, if anyone competes as an athlete, he does not receive the victor's crown unless he competes according to the rules. The hard-working farmer should be the first to receive a share of the crops. Reflect on what I'm saying, for the Lord will give you insight into all this. Remember Jesus Christ, raised from the dead, descended from David. This is my gospel, for which I am suffering even to the point of being chained like a criminal. But God's word is not chained. Therefore I endure everything for the sake of the elect, that they too may obtain the salvation that is in Christ Jesus with eternal glory. Here is a trustworthy saying. If we died with him, we will also live with him. If we endure, we will also reign with him. If we disown him, he will also disown us. If we are faithless, he will remain faithful, for he cannot disown himself. Keep reminding them of these things. Warn them before God against quarreling about words. It is of no value and only ruins those who listen. Do your best to present yourself to God as one approved, a workman who does not need to be ashamed and who correctly handles the word of truth. Avoid godless chatter, because those who indulge in it will become more and more ungodly. Their teaching will spread like gangrene. Among them are Hymenaeus and Philetus, who have wandered away from the truth. They say that the resurrection has already taken place, and they destroy the faith of some. Nevertheless, God's solid foundation stands firm, sealed with this inscription: The Lord knows those who are His. And everyone who confesses the name of the Lord must turn away from wickedness. In a large house, there are articles not only of gold and silver, but also of wood and clay. Some are for noble purposes and some for ignoble. If a man cleanses himself from the latter, he will be an instrument for noble purposes, made holy, useful to the master, and prepared to do any good work. Flee the evil desires of youth, and pursue righteousness, faith, love, and peace, along with those who call on the Lord out of a pure heart. Don't have anything to do with foolish and stupid arguments, because you know they produce quarrels. And the Lord's servant must not quarrel. Instead, he must be kind to everyone, able to teach, not resentful. Those who oppose him, he must gently instruct, in the hope that God will grant them repentance, leading them to a knowledge of the truth, and that they will come to their senses and escape from the trap of the devil, who has taken them captive to do his will. Chapter 3. But mark this: there will be terrible times in the last days. People will be lovers of themselves, lovers of money, boastful, proud, abusive, disobedient to their parents, ungrateful, unholy, without love, unforgiving, slanderous, without self-control, brutal, not lovers of the good, treacherous, rash, conceited, lovers of pleasure rather than lovers of God, having a form of godliness, but denying its power. Have nothing to do with them. They are the kind who worm their way into homes and gain control over weak-willed women, who are loaded down with sins and are swayed by all kinds of evil desires, always learning but never able to acknowledge the truth. Just as Jannes and Jambres opposed Moses, so also these men oppose the truth, men of depraved minds, who, as far as the faith is concerned, are rejected. But they will not get very far, because, as in the case of those men, their folly will be clear to everyone. You, however, know all about my teaching, my way of life, my purpose, faith, patience, love, endurance, persecutions, sufferings, what kinds of things happened to me in Antioch, Iconium, and Lystra, the persecutions I endured. Yet the Lord rescued me from all of them. In fact, everyone who wants to live a godly life in Christ Jesus will be persecuted, while evil men and impostors will go from bad to worse, deceiving and being deceived. But as for you, continue in what you have learned and have become convinced of, because you know those from whom you learned it, and how from infancy you have known the Holy Scriptures, which are able to make you wise for salvation through faith in Christ Jesus. All Scripture is God-breathed and is useful for teaching, rebuking, correcting, and training in righteousness, so that the man of God may be thoroughly equipped for every good work. Chapter 4. In the presence of God and of Christ Jesus, who will judge the living and the dead, and in view of his appearing and his kingdom, I give you this charge: preach the word. Be prepared in season and out of season. Correct, rebuke, and encourage, with great patience and careful instruction. For the time will come when men will not put up with sound doctrine. Instead, to suit their own desires, they will gather around them a great number of teachers to say what their itching ears want to hear. They will turn their ears away from the truth and turn aside to myths. But you, keep your head in all situations. Endure hardship. Do the work of an evangelist. Discharge all the duties of your ministry. for I am already being poured out like a drink offering, and the time has come for my departure. I have fought the good fight. I have finished the race. I have kept the faith. Now there is in store for me the crown of righteousness, which the Lord, the righteous judge, will award to me on that day, and not only to me, but also to all who have longed for his appearing. Do your best to come to me quickly, for Demas, because he loved this world, has deserted me and has gone to Thessalonica. Crescens has gone to Galatia and Titus to Dalmatia. Only Luke is with me. Get Mark and bring him with you, because he is helpful to me in my ministry. I sent Tychicus to Ephesus. When you come, bring the cloak that I left with Carpus at Troas, and my scrolls, especially the parchments. Alexander the metalworker did me a great deal of harm. The Lord will repay him for what he has done. You too should be on your guard against him, because he strongly opposed our message. At my first defense, no one came to my support, but everyone deserted me. May it not be held against them. But the Lord stood at my side and gave me strength, so that through me the message might be fully proclaimed, and all the Gentiles might hear it. And I was delivered from the lion's mouth. The Lord will rescue me from every evil attack, and will bring me safely to his heavenly kingdom. To him be glory forever and ever. Amen. Greet Priscilla and Aquila and the household of Onesiphorus. Erastus stayed in Corinth, and I left Trophimus sick in Miletus. Do your best to get here before winter. Eubulus greets you, and so do Puddens, Linus, Claudia, and all the brothers. The Lord be with your spirit. Grace be with you.
0: 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We're reading through the book of Titus with Max MacLean.
2: Chapter 1. Paul, a servant of God and an apostle of Jesus Christ for the faith of God's elect and the knowledge of the truth that leads to godliness, a faith and knowledge resting on the hope of eternal life which God, who does not lie, promised before the beginning of time. And at his appointed season, he brought his word to light through the preaching entrusted to me by the command of our God and Savior. To Titus, my true son in our common faith. Grace and peace from God the Father and Christ Jesus our Savior. The reason I left you in Crete was that you might straighten out what was left unfinished and appoint elders in every town as I directed you. An elder must be blameless, the husband of but one wife, a man whose children believe and are not open to the charge of being wild and disobedient. Since an overseer is entrusted with God's work, he must be blameless. Not overbearing, not quick-tempered, not given to drunkenness, not violent, not pursuing dishonest gain. Rather, he must be hospitable, one who loves what is good, who is self-controlled, upright, holy, and disciplined. He must hold firmly to the trustworthy message as it has been taught, so that he can encourage others by sound doctrine and refute those who oppose it. For there are many rebellious people, mere talkers and deceivers, especially those of the circumcision group. They must be silenced, because they are ruining whole households by teaching things they ought not to teach, and that for the sake of dishonest gain. Even one of their own prophets has said, "Cretans are always liars, evil brutes, lazy gluttons." This testimony is true. Therefore rebuke them sharply, so that they will be sound in the faith and will pay no attention to Jewish myths or to the commands of those who reject the truth. To the pure, all things are pure. But to those who are corrupted and do not believe, nothing is pure. In fact, both their minds and consciences are corrupted. They claim to know God, but by their actions they deny him. They are detestable, disobedient, and unfit for doing anything good. Chapter 2.
1: You must teach what is in accord with sound doctrine. Teach the older men to be temperate, worthy of respect, self-controlled, and sound in faith, in love, and in endurance. Likewise, teach the older women to be reverent in the way they live, not to be slanderers or addicted to much wine, but to teach what is good. Then they can train the younger women to love their husbands and children, to be self-controlled and pure, to be busy at home, to be kind, and to be subject to their husbands, so that no one will malign the word of God. Similarly, encourage the young men to be self-controlled. In everything, set them an example by doing what is good. In your teaching, show integrity, seriousness, and soundness of speech that cannot be condemned, so that those who oppose you may be ashamed because they have nothing bad to say about us. Teach slaves to be subject to their masters in everything, to try to please them, not to talk back to them, and not to steal from them, but to show that they can be fully trusted, so that in every way they will make the teaching about God our Savior attractive. For the grace of God that brings salvation has appeared to all men. It teaches us to say no to ungodliness and worldly passions, and to live self-controlled, upright, and godly lives in this present age, while we wait for the blessed hope, the glorious appearing of our great God and Savior, Jesus Christ, who gave himself for us to redeem us from all wickedness and to purify for himself a people that are his very own, eager to do what is good. These, then, are the things you should teach. Encourage and rebuke with all authority. Do not let anyone despise you. Chapter 3. Remind the people to be subject to rulers and authorities, to be obedient, to be ready to do whatever is good, to slander no one, to be peaceable and considerate, to show true humility toward all men. At one time we too were foolish, disobedient, deceived, and enslaved by all kinds of passions and pleasures. We lived in malice and envy, being hated and hating one another. But when the kindness and love of God our Savior appeared, he saved us, not because of righteous things we had done, but because of his mercy. He saved us through the washing of rebirth and renewal by the Holy Spirit, whom he poured out on us generously through Jesus Christ our Savior, so that having been justified by his grace, we might become heirs, having the hope of eternal life. This is a trustworthy saying, and I want you to stress these things, so that those who have trusted in God may be careful to devote themselves to doing what is good. These things are excellent and profitable for everyone. But avoid foolish controversies and genealogies and arguments and quarrels about the law, because these are unprofitable and useless. Warn a divisive person once, and then warn him a second time. After that, have nothing to do with him. You may be sure that such a man is warped and sinful. He is self-condemned. As soon as I send Artemas and Tychicus to you, do your best to come to me at Nicopolis, because I have decided to winter there. Do everything you can to help Zenas the lawyer and Apollos on their way, and see that they have everything they need. Our people must learn to devote themselves to doing what is good, in order that they may provide for daily necessities and not live unproductive lives. Everyone with me sends you greetings. Greet those who love us in the faith. Grace be with you all.
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2: Paul, a prisoner of Christ Jesus, and Timothy our brother, to Philemon our dear friend and fellow worker, to Apphia our sister, to Archippus, our fellow soldier, and to the church that meets in your home. Grace to you, and peace from God our Father and the Lord Jesus Christ. I always thank my God as I remember you in my prayers, because I hear about your faith in the Lord Jesus and your love for all the saints. I pray that you may be active in sharing your faith, so that you will have a full understanding of every good thing we have in Christ. Your love has given me great joy and encouragement, because you, brother, have refreshed the hearts of the saints. Therefore, although in Christ I could be bold and order you to do what you ought to do, yet I appeal to you on the basis of love. I then, as Paul, an old man, and now also a prisoner of Christ Jesus, I appeal to you for my son Onesimus, who became my son while I was in chains. Formerly he was useless to you, but now he has become useful both to you and to me. I am sending him, who is my very heart, back to you. I would have liked to keep him with me so that he could take your place in helping me while I am in chains for the gospel. But I did not want to do anything without your consent, so that any favor you do will be spontaneous and not forced. Perhaps the reason he was separated from you for a little while

0: confident of your obedience, I write to you knowing that you will do even more than I ask. And one thing more. Prepare a guest room for me, because I hope to be restored to you in answer to your prayers. Epaphras, my fellow prisoner in Christ Jesus, sends you greetings. And so do Mark, Aristarchus, Demas, and Luke, my fellow workers. The grace of the Lord Jesus Christ be with your spirit.
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0: Chapter 1. In the past, God spoke to our forefathers through the prophets at many times and in various ways. But in these last days, he has spoken to us by his Son, whom he appointed heir of all things, and through whom he made the universe. The Son is the radiance of God's glory, and the exact representation of his being, sustaining all things by his powerful word. After he had provided purification for sins, he sat down at the right hand of the Majesty in heaven. So he became as much superior to the angels as the name he has inherited is superior to theirs. For to which of the angels did God ever say, "You are my son, today I have become your father"? Or again, "I will be his father, and he will be my son"? And again, when God brings his firstborn into the world, he says, "Let all God's angels worship him." In speaking of the angels, he says, "He makes his angels winds, his servants flames of fire." But about the Son, he says, "Your throne, O God, will last forever and ever, and righteousness will be the scepter of your kingdom. You have loved righteousness and hated wickedness. Therefore God, your God, has set you above your companions by anointing you with the oil of joy." He also says, "In the beginning, O Lord, you laid the foundations of the earth, and the heavens are the work of your hands. They will perish, but you remain. They will all wear out like a garment. You will roll them up like a robe. Like a garment they will be changed, but you remain the same, and your years will never end." To which of the angels did God ever say, "Sit at my right hand, until I make your enemies a footstool for your feet"? Are not all angels ministering spirits sent to serve those who will inherit salvation? Chapter 2. We must pay more careful attention, therefore, to what we have heard, so that we do not drift away. For if the message spoken by angels was binding, and every violation and disobedience received its just punishment, how shall we escape if we ignore such a great salvation? This salvation, which was first announced by the Lord, was confirmed to us by those who heard him. God also testified to it by signs, wonders, and various miracles and gifts of the Holy Spirit distributed according to his will. It is not to angels that he has subjected the world to come, about which we are speaking, but there is a place where someone has testified, "What is man that you are mindful of him? The Son of Man that you care for him? You made him a little lower than the angels. You crowned him with glory and honor, and put everything under his feet." In putting everything under him, God left nothing that is not subject to him. Yet at present we do not see everything subject to him, but we see Jesus, who was made a little lower than the angels, now crowned with glory and honor because he suffered death, so that by the grace of God he might taste death for everyone. In bringing many sons to glory, it was fitting that God, for whom and through whom everything exists, should make the author of their salvation perfect through suffering. Both the one who makes men holy and those who are made holy are of the same family. So Jesus is not ashamed to call them brothers. He says,

I will declare your name to my brothers. In the presence of the congregation, I will sing your praises. And again, I will put my trust in him. And again he says, here am I, and the children God has given me. Since the children have flesh and blood, he too shared in their humanity, so that by his death he might destroy him who holds the power of death, that is, the devil, and free those who all their lives were held in slavery by their fear of death. For surely it is not angels he helps, but Abraham's descendants. For this reason he had to be made like his brothers in every way, in order that he might become a merciful and faithful high priest in service to God, and that he might make atonement for the sins of the people, because he himself suffered when he was tempted. He is able to help those who are being tempted. Chapter 3. Therefore, holy brothers, who share in the heavenly calling, fix your thoughts on Jesus, the apostle and high priest whom we confess. He was faithful to the one who appointed him, just as Moses was faithful in all God's house. Jesus has been found worthy of greater honor than Moses, just as the builder of a house has greater honor than the house itself. For every house is built by someone, but God is the builder of everything. Moses was faithful as a servant in all God's house, testifying to what would be said in the future. But Christ is faithful as a son over God's house, and we are his house, if we hold on to our courage and the hope of which we boast. So as the Holy Spirit says, today, if you hear his voice, do not harden your hearts, as you did in the rebellion during the time of testing in the desert, where your fathers tested and tried me, and for 40 years saw what I did. That is why I was angry with that generation, and I said, their hearts are always going astray, and they have not known my ways. So I declared on oath in my anger, they shall never enter my rest. See to it, brothers, that none of you has a sinful, unbelieving heart that turns away from the living God, but encourage one another daily, as long as it is called today, so that none of you may be hardened by sin's deceitfulness. We have come to share in Christ if we hold firmly till the end the confidence we had at first. As has just been said, today if you hear his voice, do not harden your hearts as you did in the rebellion. Who were they who heard and rebelled? Were they not all those Moses led out of Egypt? And with whom was he angry for 40 years? Was it not with those who sinned, whose bodies fell in the desert? And to whom did God swear that they would never enter his rest, if not to those who disobeyed? So we see that they were not able to enter because of their unbelief. Chapter 4. Therefore, since the promise of entering his rest still stands, let us be careful that none of you be found to have fallen short of it, for we also have had the gospel preached to us, just as they did. But the message they heard was of no value to them, because those who heard it did not combine it with faith. Now we, who have believed, enter that rest, just as God has said. So I declared on oath in my anger, they shall never enter my rest. And yet his work has been finished since the creation of the world. For somewhere he has spoken about the seventh day in these words, and on the seventh day God rested from all his work. And again in the passage above he says, they shall never enter my rest. It still remains that some will enter that rest, and those who formerly had the gospel preached to them did not go in because of their disobedience. Therefore God again set a certain day, calling it today, when a long time later he spoke through David, as was said before, today, if you hear his voice, do not harden your hearts. For if Joshua had given them rest, God would not have spoken later about another day. There remains then a Sabbath rest for the people of God,
For anyone who enters God's rest also rests from his own work, just as God did from his. Let us therefore make every effort to enter that rest, so that no one will fall by following their example of disobedience. For the word of God is living and active, sharper than any double-edged sword. It penetrates even to dividing soul and spirit, joints and marrow. It judges the thoughts and attitudes of the heart. Nothing in all creation is hidden from God's sight. Everything is uncovered and laid bare before the eyes of him to whom we must give account. Therefore, since we have a great high priest who has gone through the heavens, Jesus, the Son of God, let us hold firmly to the faith we profess. For we do not have a high priest who is unable to sympathize with our weaknesses, but we have one who has been tempted in every way just as we are, yet was without sin. Let us then approach the throne of grace with confidence so that we may receive mercy and find grace to help us in our time of need. Chapter 5. Every high priest is selected from among men and is appointed to represent them in matters related to God, to offer gifts and sacrifices for sins. He is able to deal gently with those who are ignorant and are going astray, since he himself is subject to weakness. This is why he has to offer sacrifices for his own sins as well as for the sins of the people. No one takes this honor upon himself. He must be called by God, just as Aaron was. So Christ also did not take upon himself the glory of becoming a high priest. But God said to him, "You are my son. Today I have become your father." And he says in another place, "You are a priest forever, in the order of Melchizedek." During the days of Jesus' life on earth, he offered up prayers and petitions with loud cries and tears to the one who could save him from death. And he was heard because of his reverent submission. Although he was a son, he learned obedience from what he suffered, and once made perfect, he became the source of eternal salvation for all who obey him, and was designated by God to be high priest in the order of Melchizedek. We have much to say about this, but it is hard to explain because you are slow to learn. In fact, though by this time you ought to be teachers, you need someone to teach you the elementary truths of God's word all over again. You need milk, not solid food. Anyone who lives on milk, being still an infant, is not acquainted with the teaching about righteousness. But solid food is for the mature, who by constant use have trained themselves to distinguish good from evil. Chapter 6. Therefore, let us leave the elementary teachings about Christ and go on to maturity, not laying again the foundation of repentance from acts that lead to death, and of faith in God, instruction about baptisms, the laying on of hands, the resurrection of the dead, and eternal judgment. And God permitting, we will do so. It is impossible for those who have once been enlightened, who have tasted the heavenly gift, who have shared in the Holy Spirit, who have tasted the goodness of the Word of God and the powers of the coming age, if they fall away, to be brought back to repentance, because to their loss they are crucifying the Son of God all over again and subjecting him to public disgrace. Land that drinks in the rain often falling on it, and that produces a crop useful to those for whom it is farmed, receives the blessing of God. But land that produces thorns and thistles is worthless and is in danger of being cursed. In the end, it will be burned. Even though we speak like this, dear friends, we are confident of better things in your case, things that accompany salvation. God is not unjust. He will not forget your work and the love you have shown him as you have helped his people and continue to help them. We want each of you to show the same diligence to the very end in order to make your hope sure. We do not want you to become lazy, but to imitate those who through faith and patience inherit what has been promised. When God made his promise to Abraham, since there was no one greater for him to swear by, he swore by himself, saying, "I will surely bless you and give you many descendants." And so after waiting patiently,
Abraham received what was promised. Men swear by someone greater than themselves, and the oath confirms what is said and puts an end to all argument. Because God wanted to make the unchanging nature of his purpose very clear to the heirs of what was promised, he confirmed it with an oath. God did this so that by two unchangeable things in which it is impossible for God to lie, we who have fled to take hold of the hope offered to us may be greatly encouraged. We have this hope as an anchor for the soul, firm and secure. It enters the inner sanctuary behind the curtain, where Jesus, who went before us, has entered on our behalf. He has become a high priest forever, in the order of Melchizedek. Chapter 7. This Melchizedek was king of Salem and priest of God Most High. He met Abraham returning from the defeat of the kings and blessed him, and Abraham gave him a tenth of everything. First, his name means King of Righteousness. Then also, King of Salem means King of Peace. Without father or mother, without genealogy, without beginning of days or end of life, like the Son of God, he remains a priest forever. Just think how great he was. Even the patriarch Abraham gave him a tenth of the plunder. Now the law requires the descendants of Levi who become priests to collect a tenth from the people, that is their brothers, even though their brothers are descended from Abraham. This man, however, did not trace his descent from Levi, yet he collected a tenth from Abraham and blessed him who had the promises. And without doubt, the lesser person is blessed by the greater. In the one case, the tenth is collected by men who die, but in the other case, by him who is declared to be living. One might even say that Levi, who collects the tenth, paid the tenth through Abraham, because when Melchizedek met Abraham, Levi was still in the body of his ancestor. If perfection could have been attained through the Levitical priesthood, for on the basis of it the law was given to the people, why was there still need for another priest to come, one in the order of Melchizedek, not in the order of Aaron? For when there is a change of the priesthood, there must also be a change of the law. He of whom these things are said belonged to a different tribe, and no one from that tribe has ever served at the altar. For it is clear that our Lord descended from Judah, and in regard to that tribe, Moses said nothing about priests. And what we have said is even more clear if another priest like Melchizedek appears, one who has become a priest not on the basis of a regulation as to his ancestry, but on the basis of the power of an indestructible life. For it is declared, "You are a priest forever, in the order of Melchizedek." The former regulation is set aside because it was weak and useless, for the law made nothing perfect, and a better hope is introduced by which we draw near to God. And it was not without an oath. Others became priests without any oath, but he became a priest with an oath when God said to him, "The Lord has sworn and will not change his mind. You are a priest forever." Because of this oath, Jesus has become the guarantee of a better covenant. Now there have been many of those priests, since death prevented them from continuing in office. But because Jesus lives forever, he has a permanent priesthood. Therefore he is able to save completely those who come to God through him, because he always lives to intercede for them. Such a high priest meets our need. One who is holy, blameless, pure, set apart from sinners, exalted above the heavens. Unlike the other high priests, he does not need to offer sacrifices day after day, first for his own sins and then for the sins of the people. He sacrificed for their sins once for all when he offered himself. For the law appoints as high priests men who are weak, but the oath which came after the law appointed the Son, who has been made perfect forever.

0: 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Here's one of their programs. It's called Word Alive.
1: And if you see in another Christian something that is wrong, I encourage you, with a hard forehead, to go and speak the word to them, to draw them back, to challenge them. It is your responsibility.
2: The book of Ezekiel is firstly about God's judgment on Judah and Jerusalem, followed by his judgment on foreign nations, and finally, his restoration of Israel. Before all of this, though, God needed to call and equip a prophet to take these messages about judgment and hope to God's people. The problem was, the people would not listen. Is there anything we can learn from this passage? Let's find out. Hello and welcome to Word Alive with me, Mel Dixie, and GMBA Director Tom Ward. Today we're beginning a new series in the Old Testament book of Ezekiel. We won't be going through chapter by chapter, but instead we'll pick out some of the main themes to focus on. If you have a Bible, you know where to turn, and I'll hand over to Tom.
1: Thanks very much, Mel. Yeah, we're going to take the next 4 weeks to look at the book of Ezekiel, and that is 48 chapters. It is a huge book in the Bible, and so what I'm going to do is break it down into four sections, which I think we see through this book. The first three chapters, we see Ezekiel called. Then from chapter 4 to chapter 24, we see Judah judged. Then from chapter 25 to chapter 32, the nations are judged. And then chapter 33 to chapter 48, the end of the book, there is hope proclaimed. Today, we're going to look at chapter 1 to 3, where we see Ezekiel called. And what I'd like us to do is answer three questions with the time that we have today. Firstly, who was Ezekiel? Secondly, what did he see? And thirdly, what was he called to do? So we start then with who Ezekiel was. Mel's going to read verse 1 to 3 of Ezekiel chapter 1.
2: In my 30th year, in the fourth month on the fifth day, while I was among the exiles by the river Kebar, the heavens were opened and I saw visions of God. On the fifth of the month, it was the fifth year of the exile of King Jehoiakim, the word of the Lord came to Ezekiel, the priest, the son of Buzi, by the river Kebar, in the land of the Babylonians. There the hand of the Lord was on him.
1: So verse 1 tells us that Ezekiel was 30 years old, and verse 2 tells us that Ezekiel was a priest. Now, normally, priests would only start to serve when they were 30. So it seems that Ezekiel gets this vision very close to his 30th birthday, and his whole life has been building up to this point. He would have known, even as a young child, that he was going to grow up to be a priest, a very important person in the life of the Israelites. It was a great privilege and a great responsibility. As a priest, Ezekiel's role would have been to offer sacrifices in the temple on behalf of the people and to teach people the law of God. An amazing privilege and something that Ezekiel would have been looking forward to all his life up to this point, and now he's 30 years old, he's able to serve, but he finds himself in exile, as it says in verse 1. Judah has been taken into exile by the Babylonians as punishment for their continual sin, and Ezekiel has been here in exile for 5 years. His hopes of being a priest and serving in the temple are dashed because he is far from home, and also the temple is no more. It will have to be rebuilt in the future. But God has another job opportunity for Ezekiel. And so I've been thinking about job adverts. Imagine that God had come to Ezekiel with a job advert. I wonder if it would read something like this. Prophet wanted, no pay, long hours, willing to take messages of judgment to hostile people who won't listen. Role includes some evening and weekend work, also lying on your side for 390 days and then lying on your other side for 40 days straight. You need to be willing to cook food over animal poo. You need to eat a book. You'll have to shave your head and beard. You'll have to tie yourself up with cords. You'll have to act out a drama skit involving a brick. You'll have to preach to a bunch of dead bodies. And you will not be able to grieve when your wife very sadly passes away. If you saw that job advert, would you go for it? I know that I wouldn't, but the reality is God calls who he calls. And if God calls you, you must follow his instructions. Recently, the minister of my church said in a podcast that the last thing he had wanted to do was be a Church of England vicar. When he became a Christian, he wanted to serve God in some way, but he was desperate for it to be anything but going in to be a vicar. And of course, as often happens, the Lord had different ideas, and the minister of my church has been a vicar for more than a decade. I also think of missionaries who are linked to my church, and a few of which who we personally support. And I think about how God has called them to go into difficult and dangerous places. I know for one specific couple, their wider family, who aren't Christians, really struggled with the fact that they were going and taking their young children into what is a quite volatile and dangerous place in the world. It doesn't make sense to other people, but if God calls, we have to go. And that's what happens. God calls Ezekiel, but God is going to give him what he needs. God is not just going to call, he is going to equip. In fact, the name Ezekiel actually means God strengthens. His name in itself is a testimony to God giving him the strength. And I believe that that is what God does for us even today. In Galatians 6 verse 10, the Apostle Paul says, "Be strong in the Lord and in the strength of his might." Did you get that? Don't be strong in your own strength. Don't try and step out and be a missionary in a dangerous country in your own strength. Don't try and be a minister of a church in your own strength. No, be strong with God's strength. God will give you the strength you need for the role he is calling you to do. And there are so many different ways, aren't they? So often we do think of church leaders, we think of missionaries, but actually each one of us is called to be a witness for Jesus Christ. And often that's difficult. Often that's hard. We need to look to God to call us and equip us as he did with Ezekiel. In chapter 2, verse 2, it says this, "As he, God, spoke, the Spirit came into me and raised me to my feet, and I heard him speaking to me." So God has poured out his Spirit on Ezekiel. And we saw in verse 3 that Mel read a moment ago, didn't we? There, the hand of the Lord was on him. So Ezekiel has God's strength, God's Spirit, and God's hand on him. But there's even more than that. Ezekiel also has an incredible, life-changing glimpse of God's glory. And that's what we're going to see in our second question. What did Ezekiel see? Mel's going to read from verse 4 of chapter 1 to the end of that chapter.
3: "I looked and I saw a violent storm coming out of the north, an immense cloud with flashing lightning and surrounded by brilliant light. The center of the fire looked like glowing metal, and in the fire was what looked like four living creatures. In appearance their form was human, but each of them had four faces and four wings. Their legs were straight, their feet were like those of a calf, and gleamed like burnished bronze. Under their wings and on their four sides they had human hands. All of them had faces and wings, and the wings of one touched the wings of another. Each one went straight ahead. They did not turn as they moved. Their faces looked like this. Each of the four had the face of a human being, and on the right side each had the face of a lion, and on the left the face of an ox. Each also had the face of an eagle. Such were their faces. They each had two wings spreading out upwards, each wing touching that of the creature on either side. And each had two other wings covering its body. Each one went straight ahead. Wherever the spirit would go, they would go, without turning as they went. The appearance of the living creatures was like burning coals of fire, or like torches. Fire moved back and forth among the creatures. It was bright, and lightning flashed out of it. The creatures sped back and forth like flashes of lightning. As I looked at the living creatures, I saw a wheel on the ground beside each creature with its four faces. This was the appearance and structure of the wheels. They sparkled like topaz, and all four looked alike. Each appeared to be made like a wheel intersecting a wheel. As they moved, they would go in any one of the four directions the creatures faced. The wheels did not change direction as the creatures went. Their rims were high and awesome, and all four rims were full of eyes all around. When the living creatures moved, the wheels beside them moved, and when the living creatures rose from the ground, the wheels also rose. Wherever the Spirit would go, they would go, and the wheels would rise along with them, because the spirit of the living creatures was in the wheels. When the creatures moved, they also moved. When the creatures stood still, they also stood still. And when the creatures rose from the ground, the wheels rose along with them, because the spirit of the living creatures was in the wheels. Spread out above the heads of the living creatures was what looked something like a vault, sparkling like crystal and awesome. Under the vault, their wings were stretched out one towards the other, and each had two wings covering its body. When the creatures moved, I heard the sound of their wings like the roar of rushing waters, like the voice of the Almighty, like the tumult of an army. When they stood still, they lowered their wings. Then there came a voice from above the vault over their heads as they stood with lowered wings. Above the vault over their heads was what looked like a throne of lapis lazuli, and high above on the throne was a figure like that of a man. I saw that from what appeared to be his waist up, he looked like glowing metal, as if full of fire, and that from there down he looked like fire, and brilliant light surrounded him. Like the appearance of a rainbow in the clouds on a rainy day, so was the radiance around him. This was the appearance of the likeness of the glory of the Lord. When I saw it, I fell face down, and I heard the voice of one speaking.
1: So this vision that Ezekiel sees starts with something that looked like a violent storm. And that word for storm or wind is the Hebrew word ruah, which can be translated wind, breath, or spirit. So this is not just a storm. This is not just a whirlwind. This is not just a hurricane. This is God's presence, God's spirit moving in an amazing way. And then Ezekiel sees these creatures that seem human-like, but they have four faces. In chapter 10, we find out that these are angels, specifically they're cherubim. And the role of cherubims is all about the worship of God. They are constantly in God's presence, worshipping and giving glory to God. And so when you see them, they are representing God's holiness, God's purity, God's perfection, God's majesty, God's glory. They protect God's glory. Cherubim were the angels that guarded the Garden of Eden after Adam and Eve were expelled from the garden because of their sin. Their image is found on the lid of the Ark of the Covenant, which represented God's presence with his people. Verse 13 said, the appearance of the living creatures was like burning coals of fire or like torches, fire moving back and forth among the creatures. It was bright and lightning flooded out of it. They represent God's holiness. This is an awe-inspiring vision and is very different than the normal representation we have of angels.
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1: So Ezekiel sees a violent storm, which is about God's presence. Then he sees these creatures, which is about God's holiness and glory. And then we see these wheels, a wheel within a wheel, which is able to move about here and there, covered in eyes. You get a sense that as Ezekiel is explaining what he saw, he can't quite comprehend it. This is trying to write down something that is really impossible to put into words. In fact, if you get a moment after this program, I'd encourage you to type in Ezekiel's creatures into an internet search engine and just look at how people have tried to represent what we see in Ezekiel chapter 1. It's virtually impossible. Creatures with four faces, wheels within wheels, covered with eyes. It can seem strange and bizarre to us, but this is a heavenly vision. This is seeing the glory and the majesty of God. And then in verse 26, we actually see God on his throne. Verse 26, high above on the throne was a figure like that of a man. This is clearly an image of God, but here God taking a form of a man full of fire with brilliant light surrounding him. God is on his throne. Second half of verse 28, this was the appearance of the likeness of the glory of the Lord. When I saw it, I fell face down. There's a wonderful song by Matt Redman called Face Down, and the refrain is very similar to this, and I fall face down as your glory shines around. Just imagine you got to see this. Imagine the impact that this is going to have on you. This glory of God, and the Hebrew word for glory really means weight. the heaviness of God's presence. And we realize that something significant is going on. In chapter 8, Ezekiel gets a visionary virtual tour of the temple. And what he sees is that the temple is full of idolatry. God's people using God's house even to worship other gods and practice sexual immorality. It is completely gross. It is horrible. But what you also notice there in chapter 8 is that God's spirit, God's presence has left the temple. And now we recognize the significance of this vision. What Ezekiel is seeing is that God has removed his presence from the temple, and God's presence now is in the air. It's in this expanse, protected by these cherubim, moved around with these interlocking wheels. God cannot be in the presence of wickedness, of sin, of evil. So God has left the building. The sin was too much. Imagine how this would change your life. This is the moment that Ezekiel would remember forever. All the disappointment of not being able to be a priest as he had wanted to be. And God grants Ezekiel a wonderful privilege of seeing his glory. But God gave this vision to Ezekiel for a reason. Ezekiel has got a very difficult road ahead. Remember the job description? He is going to do some very strange things. His message will not be liked. His message will not make him popular. But he will always have this vision to reassure him. He'll always have this vision to come back to remind him about why he is doing what he's doing. And you know what? We're not going to see what Ezekiel saw until we make it to heaven. But I do see in the New Testament a call for us as believers to look to Jesus Christ, to look to his glory as a way of helping and equipping us. Colossians 3 verse 1, since then you've been raised with Christ, set your hearts on things above where Christ is seated at the right hand of God. Set your minds on things above, not on earthly things. There are so many distractions around us. There are so many voices competing for our attention. And besides all that, we're called to be faithful witnesses for Christ, to set an example by the way that we live. We're meant to be shining lights in our community, in our churches, in our families. It can all seem so much, but what the Bible tells us is you can have a mini Ezekiel experience every single day when you set your mind on things above, when you think about the glory and the majesty of Christ, when you think of all he has done for you in laying down his life and being resurrected 3 days later. And Christ is sat at the right hand of the Father right now. Think about those things, dwell on those things, and it will give you the motivation, the desire to keep on keeping on for the glory of God. And that's what happened to Ezekiel. As we see in our third and final question, what was Ezekiel called to do? Mel's going to read chapter 2.
3: He said to me, "Son of man, stand up on your feet and I will speak to you." As he spoke, the Spirit came into me and raised me to my feet, and I heard him speaking to me. He said, "Son of man, I am sending you to the Israelites, to a rebellious nation that has rebelled against me. They and their ancestors have been in revolt against me to this very day. The people to whom I am sending you are obstinate and stubborn. Say to them, this is what the sovereign Lord says, and whether they listen or fail to listen, for they are a rebellious people, they will know that a prophet has been among them. And you, son of man, do not be afraid of them or their words. Do not be afraid, though briars and thorns are all around you, and you live among scorpions. Do not be afraid of what they say, or be terrified by them, though they are a rebellious people. You must speak my words to them, whether they listen or fail to listen, for they are rebellious. But you, son of man, listen to what I say to you. Do not rebel like that rebellious people. Open your mouth and eat what I give you. Then I looked, and I saw a hand stretched out to me. In it was a scroll, which he unrolled before me. On both sides of it were written words of lament and mourning and woe.
1: Thanks very much, Mel. So, what was Ezekiel called to do? Very clearly, he was called to speak what God tells him. He's not to varnish it. He's not to gloss over it. He's not to doll it up. He's not to dumb it down. He is called to, God says, say what I tell you to say, word for word. Don't leave anything out. Don't add anything to it. Your responsibility is to speak the word I give you. That's all. You'll not be held accountable for the response, but you will be held accountable if you don't take my message. And again, we see why Ezekiel had a vision first before this, because the message that comes to him is, look, Ezekiel, you're going to preach, you're going to prophesy, you're going to announce to God's people all these messages that I'm telling you, but they're not going to listen. From start to finish, they're not going to take an interest in what you say. Can you imagine as a preacher in church and no one listening to a word you say? I mean, I've had the odd person fall asleep. I've had now and again people you can see have kind of disengaged and they're not really listening. But on the whole, people at least give you their attention and give you the sense that they are listening. But the way you know whether someone's listened or not is the way they respond, isn't it? And God says, look, the Israelites are not going to respond to your message because they are a rebellious house. Did you see that in chapter 2, verse 5 and verse 6 and verse 8? And then in chapter 3, verse 9 and verse 24 and verse 27 as well. En masse, they have turned against the direction of God. They've turned away from his commands, commands that were meant to give them life and freedom and joy. And instead, they've become enslaved and they've got tied up in the false practices and the false worship around them. They've been unfaithful to God, and God had given them warning after warning after warning. And finally, it come to the point where God had to act, because our God is a God of glory and a God of perfection and holiness. He cannot stand sin. And it gets to the point of no return, where God then punishes his people and sends them into exile. And what we see in the book of Jeremiah, which is Jeremiah was a contemporary of Ezekiel, is that there were so-called prophets around that time who were saying, don't worry, we're going to be back in the land really soon. But they weren't messages from God. God had said they would have 70 years in exile as punishment for their sin. They were a rebellious house, and that house needed to be disciplined. And look, I know it's not a perfect crossover, but I do find it really interesting that in 1 Peter chapter 4, verse 17, it says, for it is time for judgment to begin with God's household. I understand that we're under a new covenant. We look to Christ as our prophet, priest, and king, the one who died in our place and who we look to for forgiveness. But God is the same yesterday, today, and forever. His standard is still the same. And could it possibly be that God would even today discipline his house if it's rebellious? I think what that could look like today is judgment on churches or even denominations that have turned away from the authority of Scripture. There are churches today that are changing their historical stance on sexuality, about what marriage is. And you know, we always want positive messages, don't we? As I travel around the country to preach on Sundays, it's normally a positive message from God's word to encourage, to build up. But we have the ability to be rebellious individuals. Will we be people who are unwilling to listen? Will we be hardened and obstinate? Are we going to be stiff-necked? Are we going to refuse to hear the message of God? Not every message in church needs to be positive and uplifting. There are times when we need to be challenged and even rebuked for the way that we're living. Book of Hebrews tells us that God disciplines us because he loves us like a father. And finally, if you're a minister, a vicar, or a pastor listening today, I would just encourage you with verse 9 of chapter 3, where God said to Ezekiel, I will make your forehead like the hardest stone, harder than flint. Do not be afraid of them or terrified by them, talking of his people, for they are a rebellious people. Are you willing to bring the positive, uplifting messages, but also the difficult to hear, the hard words, the word in season where you're imploring people to come back to the Lord? God wants you to have a soft heart towards the people that you're shepherding, but also a hard head that you won't back down from saying what needs to be said. If you're in a church and there are people living in ways that they shouldn't, accepting lifestyles and attitudes which are anti-gospel, which clearly go against the commands of the Bible, are you willing to stand up and speak God's word to God's people? And even if you're not a church leader or a minister or a preacher, you're still called to be a witness for Jesus Christ. And if you see in another Christian something that is wrong, ways that they are drifting from the Lord, ways that they are being disobedient, I encourage you with a hard forehead to go and speak the word to them, to draw them back, to challenge them. And if that seems too hard, too difficult, oh, people aren't going to like it, people won't listen, well, remember Ezekiel, who here in these first three chapters is about to set out on a ministry of multiple years where people will not listen. But God says, I will not hold you accountable for the way that they respond, but you must speak what I tell you to speak. Are we willing to do the same today?
3: 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Thanks for taking the time to listen, and we hope you've been blessed by what you've heard. 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That's all the time we have today. Tom and I will be back at the same time next weekend. Goodbye for now.

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2: I have a friend whose car lost its fan belt. You know what she did? She used her pantyhose, purple no less, as a substitute. She managed to get to the mechanic and told him that her fan belt had broken. "No, ma'am," he said, "if that were true, you could not have gotten here." Then he opened the hood, saw the pantyhose, and started laughing. He called the other mechanics, and they are still laughing. In fact, those pantyhose are hanging on a nail in his shop. What's the point? Well, I'm not sure. But I wanted to tell you the story. Maybe God provides where he leads. She was, after all, going to church. I'm Steve Brown. You think about that. Share what you just heard with a friend. Go to youthinkaboutthat.com.
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4: Our self-life, self-indulgence, self-preservation, self-gratification, our self-life, as it turns out, is a tyrant that robs us of real life, the life that Jesus has for us. And I believe that this selfishness, this craving of the flesh, is something that Jesus came to set us free from. Hi, I'm Bernie Dimet, and thank you so much for joining me again on Christianity Works. Today we're heading into the final message in this series called Eliminating Stubborn Sin, Once and for All, because with all my heart, I believe that that's exactly what the Lord wants to see happen in your life. And please do stay tuned, because in just a few minutes, I'll be sharing something truly special with you to help you live in victory on those days when the daily grind of life just seems to be grinding away at you more than it should be. Selfishness is a word that we're all too familiar with, but I wonder how often we stop to think about what it actually means. Selfishness. It's about our tendency to put ourself, our needs, our plans, our reputations before other people. Problem is, we notice when other people are being selfish to us. We notice when they put themselves and their own interests before ours. But we rarely notice when the shoe's on the other foot. We rarely notice when it's us being selfish. In fact, for most of my life, I never once thought of myself as being selfish, when the reality was that self was all I was interested in. How about you? How often do you think of yourself being selfish as opposed to other people being selfish towards you? That's why selfishness is such an insidious sin. It rears its ugly head all too often without us ever really noticing that we're the ones being selfish. And this putting of self above and before other people, it takes so many different forms. Whenever my interests are more important to me than your interests, the easiest thing in the world is to put mine before yours. And that's what we call selfishness. Over the last 3 weeks on the program, we've been chatting about overcoming stubborn sin. And I know that there are a few people who might squirm in that little word, sin. I used to too. I thought of it as an outdated, irrelevant, judgmental, religious term that frankly belonged in the lexicon of those doddering old folk I saw wandering in and out of those places they called church. And that is a deception that the devil was happy for me to live under for many years. But sin, it's a very simple concept. It's falling short of all the good and wonderful things that God has planned for our lives. It's missing the whole point. And the point is that God wants us to enjoy him and worship him and glorify him with our lives. And that brings such a great source of delight and wonder and peace and joy. to us. It's the way things are meant to be, now and for all eternity. Through every up and every down, every mountaintop experience and every trial and temptation and hurt that this world has to offer. And so those sins that are particularly stubborn, that one sin that keeps coming back again and again and again, is Satan's messenger to torment us, to try and rob us of the abundant life that God has planned for us. And this one, selfishness, is one that so many people suffer from. It's one that used to be right up there on the top of my list too. I couldn't see what was wrong with it either. I worked hard, I applied myself, and I'm this outcome-focused person who drives hard at life to achieve what I set out to achieve, my agenda, my success, my way, or the highway. So what's wrong with getting my way? If other people want to get their way, well, they should be like me, otherwise tough, right? That's the world's template for success. Climb over whoever you have to, roll over the top of whoever you have to, crash through whoever you have to get to where you're going. And here's how it changed for me. There were two parts, one to do with my heart, the other to do with my hands. In other words, one part to do with my motivation and the other part to do with my practical doing, how I live that out. I was always after greatness. I wanted people to recognize who I was, to recognize my achievements. And I, like most of the rest of the world, thought that that was about getting my way and other people going, wow, isn't he fantastic? Well, that's a deception. That's a lie, because it doesn't work that way. Jesus, in what the theologians called the Great Denunciation in Matthew chapter 23, where he rips into the religious leaders of the day, people who are selfish and who are ripping off those in their charge, right in the middle of his vehement argument against their hypocrisy and selfishness, Jesus has this to say. He says, "The greatest among you will be your servant. All who exalt themselves will be humbled, and all who humble themselves will be exalted." That's Matthew chapter 23, verses 11 and 12. Now, I thought about that a lot, and the truth of that first sentence really, really started to do its work in me. The greatest among you will be your servant. The greatest people in my life, the ones whom I truly value and honour and respect, are the ones who have served me more than all the others. There's a man called Graham. He was a colonel in the army when I was a young captain. Together, Graham and I and another man, Mark, left the army and formed an information technology consulting firm. Now, Graham is not only intellectually one of the smartest people I know, but he has a deep wisdom about life, about dealing with other people, about all sorts of things. Now, he's 20 years my senior, and over a period of 17 years when we worked together in this consulting firm, he was my mentor, my teacher. He taught me how to listen, how not to roll over the top of people, how to influence instead of control. He taught me any number of things. Many of those come out through these radio programs day after day and week after week all these years later. He served me even when I was young and precocious, even when I didn't deserve it. Ask me who are amongst the greatest people in my life, and he's right up there. Once I figured out the deep truth of what Jesus said, "The greatest among you will be your servant," my motivations changed. And then it was time to live that out, minute by minute, relationship by relationship, interaction by interaction. And here's what I discovered when I took my selfishness out of the equation, when I no longer had to win every time and get my way every time. All of a sudden, life became much easier. James chapter 3, verse 16. "For where there is envy and selfish ambition, there will also be disorder and wickedness of every kind." And that is absolutely right. Take away the selfishness, and instead of disorder and wickedness, what you get 9 times out of 10 is peace. Once I learned to collaborate instead of obliterate, wow, what a great way to live your life. You know why ultimately selfishness has become one of the easiest of my stubborn sins to give up? You know why? Because the rewards are so great. And they're pretty much instant. Stop the selfishness and conflict reduces, peace increases, relationships improve, and it happens quickly. And after a while, it's really easy to get addicted to those rewards. You know, I'm wondering if that isn't what God planned all along. Have a listen to a bit more of what James chapter 3 says, verses 16 to 18. "For where there is envy or selfish ambition, there will be also disorder and wickedness of every kind. But the wisdom from above is first pure, then peaceable, gentle, willing to yield, full of mercy and good fruits, without a trace of partiality or hypocrisy. And a harvest of righteousness is sown in peace for those who make peace. When we give up our selfishness, we are sowing peace, and whatever we sow, we will reap. We reap a harvest which is peace. This really works.

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Now let's head straight back into the Word of God, because honestly, He's always up to something good in our lives. Well, I don't know about you, but for me, this last few weeks on the program where we've been looking at overcoming stubborn sin once and for all, it's been a real challenge, and for me too, a breath of fresh air. See, as we've travelled through God's Word, you know what's really leapt out for me? The truth that Jesus truly does want to set us free from the terrible effects of those stubborn sins that linger on in our lives. How many people I know, I was just sitting the other day having coffee with a man, a really successful businessman, who was telling me about something in his life, a stubborn sin. And as successful as he was in business, he completely resigned himself to the fact, at least he thought it was a fact, that this stubborn sin would never go away. He was utterly convinced of it. Man, that is such a tragedy. Does that mean he believes that when it comes to that one particular stubborn sin that Jesus died and rose again in vain? Does he believe that the cross of Christ is mighty and powerful and able to save everyone and everything except him from that one sin? Evidently so. Well, let me be perfectly blunt. Too many people, for too long, have been living with stubborn sin, destructive patterns of behaviour that they could be completely free of through a simple yet tenacious faith in Jesus Christ. Today, right now, I want to show you that this truth is for you too. But here's the problem. So many people want a foot in each camp. They want to be free of the destructive effects of stubborn sin, but they don't want to pay the price of letting it go. Let me paint a picture for you. The man who works in a company, he's incredibly competent at what he does. He knows his job backwards, and as it turns out, his skills and knowledge and abilities are invaluable to his employer. But he's incredibly critical. No one else can ever do the job to his standards, and so he complains about people. He almost always has a bad attitude. He grumbles, and because no one else can do things to his standard, he becomes a control freak. So, valuable as he may well be to his employer, he just doesn't have any friends at work. When people organise to go out to lunch together, they somehow forget to invite him. The others seem to laugh together and enjoy one another's company, but he's always on the outer. He knows deep inside that his attitudes are robbing him of those relationships. But the truth is, he's not prepared to let go of the bad attitudes and the destructive behaviour that's robbing him of life. And that's what happens. See, we justify our own sin to ourselves, and we want to be rid of its effects. We just don't want to have to pay the price of letting the sin go out of our lives. Does this sound familiar? We're double-minded about our sin. We want a foot in both camps. We want to be free, but we just don't want to let go. Now, here's the question. How do we take this decisive step to let go of the sin? How? Well, I believe that what's required is a decisive step. A firm decision, a firm resolve in Christ to make a change. And if you know that you've been double-minded, if you know that you've been struggling trying to have one foot in each camp and it hasn't been working, I want to share this powerful few verses from the Word of God with you, because I believe that through them, the Spirit of God is going to help you to decide once and for all to let go of whatever stubborn sin has been tearing your life apart. I'm reading from Romans chapter 13, beginning at verse 9. The commandments, you shall not commit adultery, you shall not murder, you shall not steal, you shall not covet, and any other commandment summed up by this word, love your neighbour as yourself. Love does no wrong to a neighbour, therefore love is the fulfilling of the law. Besides this, you know what time it is, how it is now the moment for you to wake from sleep. For salvation is nearer to us now than when we became believers. The night is far gone, the day is near. Let us then lay aside the works of darkness and put on the armour of light. Let us live honourably as in the day, not revelling and drunkenness, not debauchery and licentiousness, not quarrelling and jealousy. Instead,

put on the Lord Jesus Christ and make no provision for the flesh to gratify its desires. Here's what God's saying to us through the Apostle Paul in this chapter from Romans. You know all the obvious rules, the ones we just can't seem to keep because of the stubborn sin in our lives. You want to know what they boil down to? Love the people around you. Just love them the way God loves you. And then he allowed his son, Jesus, to be brutally nailed to that cross for you. Let me ask you, can you do that? Are you prepared to love others the way Jesus loved you? That's the question. God's asking each one of us right now, take a good hard look at my son nailed hands and feet to the cross, God's saying, gasping for breath, dying, bearing the price of your sin in his flesh that you might be forgiven. Take a good hard look. Now tell me, now that you see my great love for you, will you love others with that same love with which I loved you? The day is coming. The time of your salvation is much, much closer than you might imagine. It is time. It's time, my child, for you to live in that light, to lay aside the works of your darkness and put on the armor of light. Replace whatever sin it is that's tearing you apart, replace it with the love that you have in my Son, Jesus Christ. Here's the problem. God's saying through this passage, you've been making provision for your flesh to gratify your worldly desires. It is time. It is time for you, for each one of us, to decide instead to clothe ourselves in Christ, to put on the Lord Jesus Christ, and stop making provisions for your flesh. Stop pandering to your desires. And this, my friend, is the crunch point. We start off with all these great intentions. No, no, I won't be selfish anymore. No, no, I won't get involved in sexual immorality anymore. No, no, I won't let anger ruin my life. But then the flesh cries out. See, the flesh never wants to let go. It never wants to die to self. And when it hurts, when it screams out, when we can't get the gratification that we become addicted to, a gratification no less destructive than heroin or ice, mind you, when we can't get it anymore, what we do is we pander to the flesh and just continue on that downward spiral of self-destruction that sin is all about. Today, God is calling you and me to a decisive point in our lives. Listen again to the very call of God to you and to me. Listen, allow it to rest on your heart. Romans chapter 13, verse 14. Instead, put on the Lord Jesus Christ and make no provision for the flesh to gratify its desires. Now, I have a question. As the Holy Spirit takes that scripture and begins to do his work in your heart by it, are you prepared to make the decision to die to self, to stop making provision for the flesh each time it cries out, and once and for all, clothe yourselves in Jesus Christ? Because that's what God is calling each one of us to do. I can't answer that call for you, only you can. As you stand and behold the Lamb of God suffering on that cross for you, let me ask you this. Do you hear his call? Die to self and come and enjoy the new life that my Son died to give to you. Do you see how much God loves you? Come, do you hear the call? How do you answer? Bernie Diamond, and you're listening to Christianity Works. Life has its ups and downs. When we feel like the ground beneath our feet is crumbling, as though God's unbreakable promises don't apply to us, the challenges we're facing can appear impossible to overcome. That's why I'd love to send you a free copy of my latest book, Victory Over Impossible Odds. And with the life application questions at the end of each chapter, you'll be able to chew things over to really apply God's word right into the circumstances you're facing today. Because God's word is alive and active, amen? So I'm praying that through this book, he'll help you discover his powerful faithfulness amidst life's troubles. You can request your free copy at ChristianityWorks.com. You'll see that offer right there toward the top of the homepage. Click on it, pop in your name and email, and that ebook will be on its way to your inbox in just seconds. But this is the very last week that this particular book will be available, so please don't miss out. That web address again is ChristianityWorks.com. Now, let's head back into God's Word.
As we come to the end of this four-week series, Overcoming Stubborn Sin Once and For All, I know that there are still some among us, whilst they hunger in their hearts after God, find that something, an elusive something, is holding them back. Something is not quite right. If that's what's going on inside you right now, then you should not be surprised. You're not alone. There is indeed an elusive something holding back many a man and many a woman, holding them back from giving their lives, all of who they are, over to God. Holding them back from letting go of this stubborn sin that has been ruling their lives for all too long. I want to read something to you that was written by the well-known author A.W. Tozer in the mid-20th century in his book, The Pursuit of God. The language and the turn of phrase may date it a little, but it makes the truth of what he says no less true and no less powerful. Have a listen to what he writes. There is something more serious than coldness of heart, something that may be back of that coldness and be the cause of its existence. What is it? What but the presence of a veil in our hearts, a veil not taken away as the first veil was, but which remains there, still shutting out the light and hiding the face of God from us. It is the veil of our fleshly fallen nature living on, unjudged within us, uncrucified and unrepudiated. It is the close woven veil of the self-life, which we have never truly acknowledged, of which we have been secretly ashamed, and which for these reasons we have never brought to the judgment of the cross. It is not too mysterious, this opaque veil, nor is it hard to identify. We have but to look in our own hearts, and we shall see it there, sewn and patched and repaired it may be, but there nevertheless an enemy to our lives and an effective block to our spiritual progress. This veil is not a beautiful thing, and it is not a thing about which we commonly care to talk. But I am addressing the thirsting souls who are determined to follow God, and I know they will not turn back because the way leads temporarily through the blackened hills. The urge of God within them will assure their continuing pursuit. They will face the facts, however unpleasant, and endure the cross for the joy set before them. So I am bold to name the threads out of which this inner veil is woven. It is woven of fine threads of the self-life, the hyphenated sins of the human spirit. They are not something we do, they are something we are, and therein lies both their subtlety and their power. To be specific, the self-sins are these: self-righteousness, self-pity, self-confidence, self-sufficiency, self-admiration, self-love, and a host of others like them. They dwell too deep within us and are too much a part of our natures to come to our attention till the light of God is focused on them. The gross of the manifestations of these sins, egotism, exhibitionism, self-promotion, are strangely tolerated in Christian leaders, even in circles of impeccable orthodoxy. Promoting the self under the guise of promoting Christ is currently so common as to excite little notice. The self is a hard and brittle taskmaster, and letting go is painful. Tozer goes on to say this: let us remember, when we talk about the rending of the veil, we are speaking in a figure. And the thought of it is poetical, almost pleasant, but in actuality there is nothing pleasant about it at all. In human experience, that veil is made of living spiritual tissue. It is composed of the sentient, quivering stuff of which our whole being consists, and to touch it is to touch us where we feel pain. To tear it away, this veil of self, is to injure us, to hurt us, and to make us bleed. To say otherwise is to make the cross no cross and death no death at all. It is never fun to die. To rip through that dear and tender stuff of which life is made can never be anything but deeply, deeply painful. Yet that is what the cross did to Jesus, and it is what the cross would do to every man to set him free. Let us beware of tinkering with our inner life in the hope ourselves to rend the veil. God must do everything for us. Our part is to yield and trust. We must confess, forsake, and repudiate the self-life, and then reckon it to be crucified. But we must be careful to distinguish lazy acceptance from the real work of God. We must insist upon this work being done. We dare not rest with a neat doctrine of self-crucifixion. That is to imitate Saul and to spare the best of the sheep and the oxen. I've got to tell you, that really strikes hard with me. There is a veil of self that hangs over many a heart because we have not taken it to God, because we have not allowed it to be crucified, and we have not travelled that way. And I just feel right now, as we finish this series up, this four-part series of eliminating stubborn sin once and for all, I feel that you and I should pray this very thing through. Father God, we come before you today.
knowing the depth of our sin and the consequences of our rebellion. We come before you today not knowing how to let go of this stubborn sin that dogs our lives. And we know that it's only through the cross that this veil of self can be torn from our hearts. So we come to you by the power of your cross and the grace available to us through the price that Jesus paid for us there. Forgive us, Lord God, and set us free from this sin once and for all. This day, this moment, we will take up your cross and follow you, no matter what it may cost us, no matter how much it may hurt to give up the self-life. Even if it should cost us our lives, we choose to follow you. Father God, honour the desires of our hearts and empower us to live our lives for you. Father, we give our lives over to you. In Jesus' mighty name we pray. Amen. Here at Christianity Works is to see your life powerfully transformed as you draw ever closer to Jesus in a rich, dynamic relationship with Him. 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I'm Bernie Diamond, and I'll catch you again same time next week with another message of God's love, God's grace, and God's power for each one of us in Jesus Christ.

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1: 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Today we're looking at how TWR is spreading hope in India through Everyman Global Hindi, or EMG, a weekly discipleship and evangelistic broadcast helping men to grow spiritually, apply biblical principles, and become godly husbands, fathers, and leaders. By translating and contextualizing material for Hindi-speaking audiences, EMG has adapted content from Every Man a Warrior, a far-reaching global program and series that has helped men around the world navigate marriage and parenting. The programmes are produced by TWR Canada and broadcast across Delhi, Gujarat, Uttar Pradesh and Manipur. This is via shortwave radio, WhatsApp and special SD cards distributed by TWR, providing men a safe way to engage with God's word, even where attending church or practicing faith openly is difficult. Everyman Global works closely with churches on the ground and Christian leaders to ensure the content resonates with their local communities. Over time, listeners have shared some powerful testimonies. One man from a Sukrit village said that EMG encouraged him to explore faith more deeply. In Uttar Pradesh, two young men listened via SD card and discussed Christ's forgiveness, while others in Delhi and Gujarat overcame struggles and gained guidance for family life. With prayer and strategic planning, the program now aims to expand into other states, develop multilingual content, establish men's groups, and organize regional events to equip and encourage men in their faith. As we recognize God's hand on TWR in India, it's worth taking a moment to remember how Transworld Radio first began blessing what is now the world's most populous country. And that's because as long ago as 1978, TWR India began broadcasting in Delhi with five languages on a simple AM station. Nobody knew for sure how the output would be received, and then came the listener responses. In the first 3 weeks, 75,000 handwritten letters were received. Here is a recent testimony from just one. Before, I was in pain, sorrow, and I was literally fed up with my life. I started listening to Through the Bible Marathi program on TWR India. Slowly, I came to know that the root cause for my problems is my sin and that I must repent for it. Through the program, I came to know that Jesus loves me. He is the one who gives salvation. To give me life, he was crucified on the cross and died, but he rose on the third day. The Lord has given me joy in my life. I give all glory to God alone. That was a listener testimony from India. And now, as many in the country are blessed by Everyman Global, we thank the Lord for this new program for the Hindi-speaking population. As we read in Revelation chapter 7, after these things I looked, and behold, a great multitude which no one could number, of all nations, tribes, peoples and tongues, standing before the throne and before the Lamb, clothed with white robes, with palm branches in their hands, and crying out with a loud voice, saying, salvation belongs to our God, who sits on the throne, and to the Lamb.
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2: Welcome to A Christian Response with me, Dave Piper, on TWR UK. In this series, we're taking a look at how Christians are responding to some of the major issues in communities across the UK and around the world. We're finding out what motivates people to stand up for those in poverty, to tackle human trafficking, and to champion those in the latter years of their lives, amongst many other issues. We're speaking to church leaders, charity staff, experts and volunteers to get a grasp of the numerous problems in our communities that can be fixed by prayer, practical action, and political intervention. We're taking lessons from Scripture about how we as followers of Christ should respond to those around us. If you'd like to get in touch to share your thoughts on anything you hear this week on the programme, then please do feel free to email us. The email address is studio@twr.org.uk. That's studio@twr.org.uk. We're joined this week on the programme by Samuel Luak, Church Engagement Manager at Welcome Churches. And we're talking today, Samuel, about a Christian response to immigration and asylum in the UK. Now, you work for Welcome Churches. I wonder if you can start by just telling us a little bit about the mission of Welcome Churches and why the organisation actually exists in the first place.
3: Yeah, thank you so much, Dave, and good to be here. First of all, let me just start by saying that Welcome Churches is a network of churches in the UK. And our mission is to see every refugee being welcomed by a local church in the UK. In other words, we're really looking forward that a church would be existed in a walking distance from anybody who is asylum seeker or a refugee. And this is actually to think about the gap that we have, for example, when you talk about immigration. So we know, for example, that the government provides basic support and needs for people who arrive here. But the government cannot create a community. That's where the church comes in. And that's why all these churches are united in mission and objective to be able to do that collectively to represent the church in the UK. And that's why we see the network is a huge, symbol of unity among churches, that this movement shows God love in action among people who arrive here as strangers, namely refugees and those seeking asylum.
2: And you mentioned it's a network across the UK of churches. Is that because actually people who do come here to claim asylum, to seek refugee status, they are actually ending up in all parts of the four nations?
3: That's right, yeah. So when people arrive to the UK, the Home Office usually spread them to different parts of the UK. So we have refugees and those seeking asylum actually everywhere in the UK, yeah. That's a collective mission of churches in the UK with four nations, yeah.
2: And presumably, some of these people who are coming to our shores are actually Christians themselves. That must make it even more imperative for churches to reach out to them when they do get here.
3: Exactly, yeah. So when people arrive here, from my experience, working with refugees for the last 20 years, so usually people come, many of them are Christian, actually, who just left, their home countries, and they're looking for, beside belonging, they're looking for fellowship, looking for where to belong. So the first question they will ask, is there a church? And this is a big group, actually, among those who are refugees and seeking asylum. The second group are people who are looking for friendship and belonging. They are not even interested at all to know about Christianity, but they know the church is welcoming, the church is a community, the church exists in the society. And so they come, around the activities, the community that the church creates, And the third group of people are people who have questions, They come and they have genuine questions. And the church is also where you can talk to people, freely, trusting, that they will be good to me, even if you don't know anything about Christianity at all. That's where we see the number of people who come here in this kind of categories. Yeah.
2: It's interesting you're talking about them seeing the church as somewhere where they can ask questions, because people who are fleeing from their home country because of political issues, because of persecution, because of war, they must have an experience of not being able to trust everyone you meet.
3: Exactly, yeah. So that's really what happens. You know, I've seen it myself firsthand, you know, living in seven countries where there were refugees. I've seen that firsthand. So a few years ago, there was some sort of survey, you know, among asylum seekers. Whom do you trust? So many of them, even non-Christian, they say, we trust anybody from the church because we know we can talk to them. You know, they know, we know, for example, that they're good people, you know, in that sense. So that fear of authorities and sometimes even around organizations that are supporting refugees, even using the word officer, has been always a problem, you know, like, so, oh, officer. And then it comes to this kind of authorities and police and all this. Yeah. So that's what's really happening. And we're so glad that, you know, we are trusted even by people who don't know anything about what we believe.
2: Samuel, what's it like for churches who decide they do want to try and welcome refugees and asylum seekers in their neighbourhood? Because we're talking about people from all different backgrounds, all different countries, in different circumstances. There must be an awful lot of cultural barriers to get over.
3: That's exactly what's happened. So when people arrive from diverse cultures, so it is a very challenging, you know, work to do for volunteers, for churches. That's why as Welcome Churches, we provide training, you know, awareness training. We have cross-cultural awareness training. We have trauma-informed training. So this is just to prepare people of what they expect, you know, when they go and support other people. That's why, you know, supporting people who are from another culture is not a joyful thing all the time. There is so much to learn. But the good news is that it is an environment where we can learn not only about ourselves, but also about other people, you know. And that's where it is very interesting. So there is so much learning to do. But because we have organizations like Welcome Churches and other organizations who are preparing people for this, I think that's why it becomes more joyful in that sense. Yeah, we have to prepare people for it.
2: And it's part of this, and maybe Welcome Churches is instrumental in this, is part of this actually getting to know the authorities as well, getting to know the politicians, the officials, those who are making decisions about asylum seekers' lives while they're here in the UK, and actually saying, this is who we are, this is the service we can provide.
3: Exactly, yeah. So as part of this awareness, we talk about, you know, the journey that refugees and those seeking asylum take, for example, and what are the things that we need to learn about it. But also, we talk about, you know, the life in the UK. And let's say, for example, immigration has about three dimensions, you know. One of them is a political dimension. There are people here who are politicians who decide, you know, rules and things that need to be done in the country. And this is the right of every country. There are also those who are legal experts, those who are processing the welcoming, the cases for like the Home Office. But also we tell them there are people who are in the community and the church exists as part of the community and they do the welcoming. So we just try to help everybody to understand this is what is happening, you know, and that's why everyone has a role to do. And our role is to help you to understand what is going on, even how to live in this part of the world, in this country.
2: And talking about that side of it then, expectations of how people will live and behave in the UK, expectations of from our side of what these people who've just arrived in our midst will be like. Is that an important discussion as well to have, to bring community cohesion? Because there's an awful lot of fear and worry and concerns on both sides of this debate at the moment.
3: Yeah, so immigration is a complex issue and it is debated everywhere in the world, you know. But it is also right for people to have genuine questions. Because when you don't know something, you ask and then people are given the information that they need to have. So what we do actually is a balance of, you know, giving people the right information, preparing the community, but also helping those who come to also know how to live here, how to behave, you know, while they seek asylum, for example, even though we know seeking asylum is a legal right for everybody anywhere, but it's still people have to know that while you are seeking asylum, while you claim asylum, there are things that you need also to be have, because you have to be legally be aware of the concern people have, because they don't know anything about you. Even the Home Office themselves, they have a very difficult job because they are, you know, faced with so many people. They don't know anything about them. So they have to figure out who are these people, where do they come from, do they have genuine case, and it is just very complex. But when we understand the role of everyone's place, it helps and it brings clarity. Even when it is debated, it is also healthy that people ask questions and people, you know, express their opinions. Yeah,
2: Samuel, in recent years, we've seen several incidences where governments of various makeups here have provided new routes for people to come to the UK in response to world global events. Does that provide an opportunity for organisations like Welcome Churches? I'm thinking particularly things around community sponsorship and that sort of idea.
3: Yeah, so one of the things we really join everybody else to pray for is to have legal routes for people to come to the UK or anywhere else, because we are aware of the dangerous, you know, journeys people take, you know, to arrive here. And no one actually wish any human being to take this kind of route. So having legal routes, for example, like community sponsorship, any kind of these things are really good, because they're good for the people who come and also good for the community to be prepared, especially with services and also things to do. But I also have to say that there is so much balance that need to be aware of. And there are so many things to be think about. For example, we think about people as human beings first, before they are asylum seekers. We think about, for example, how it helps all of us to have a system in place, rules and regulations, you know, for people to come. So legal routes are really the best for me and for all of us is best way to pray that there will be legal routes for people to come, so that, you know, we don't go through all this trauma of people, you know, crossing seas and rivers and dangerous, you know, journey to come and to arrive here.
2: I'm aware, Samuel, that when people do come here and are in the asylum system, there can be long waits for their cases to actually be dealt with conclusively. In many ways, you could describe it, I suppose, as their lives being on hold until they've got that final decision from government. As Christians, particularly for fellow Christians who've come to this country or those who become Christians when they're here, is it important that their spiritual life isn't put on hold at the same time?
3: Yes. So I think it is really important. First of all, let me say that most of the people, when they come here, they have different expectations. They don't really know what is happening here. You know, like when they come here, they will think everything will go smoothly, very quickly. And most of them are young people who have also expectations of life. You know, they want to live life. But when they come here, they are stuck in this long wait of, you know, immigration process. And that's why it needs balance, as I said, between empathy for everyone, but also fact, you know, over fear. So that's where the church comes in. You know, while you're waiting for your case to be looked at, for example, these are the things that you do. And we have so many churches and communities around across the UK who are providing, let's say, warm spaces for people, language cafe for people, trying to help people to have this social network while they wait for their cases to be accessed by those who are looking after them. So this is really important. That's why the church is really important here. All the local communities are really important here, because this is where we, even if it takes long, but people have something to do, you know. It would not be like, you know, people are stuck in middle of nowhere. They will know there are people here, that the church I can go to, and there are people who can help me, yeah. So it is really important.
2: Does it become a challenge for local churches who are engaged in this work as and when those they've been working alongside are relocated to different areas of the UK?
3: Yeah, so this is one of the most challenging things. But we have, as Welcome Churches, a referral system where people can refer people to other places. It was very busy because people, I know one person, for example, who was moved like six times in 2 months, you know, six times in 2 months to different places. So that person also went through the referral system 6 times. But now there is some sort of instability in a way, because people stay longer. We have seen this longer where they are. It has been quite stable in a way, but it is very challenging because you start to support somebody as a church. Suddenly they're moved, and sometimes they're not given warning. You know, it's just like now you have to move, you know, and then the referral system help churches to refer the same person where they go. And another church, for example, can pick up from there and continue to support them. That's the best part of the referral system we have. Yeah.
2: 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Over the course of this series, we're taking a look at how Christians are responding to some of the major issues in communities across the UK and around the world. We're finding out what motivates Christians to pray and act, and what the Bible teaches us about our duties and responsibilities to those around us. If you'd like to get in touch to share your thoughts on the issues we're covering, then please do feel free to email. The email address is studio@twr.org.uk. That's studio@twr.org.uk. A lot of the conversation in public around these issues is about community cohesion, about social cohesion, about the fears of locals, about the concerns of those in the system. Do you think as Christians we can bring an extra dimension to all of this? Can we talk from what the Bible tells us about how everyone should be living in community and fellowship?
3: Yeah, so first of all, let me just say that people have genuine concern and questions, and we recognize that, and they deserve answers. That's really something given, so we have to admit that, because when you don't know something, there is always uncertainty, you know. So it is us all to explain what is going on. Now, for us, as Christians, we see human beings, first of all, we see the image of God in them first. And that image of God will help us to treat them with dignity. And when we treat them with dignity, then it comes to our own responsibility within this complex system of immigration. So as we see people as human first with dignity, we love them, we value them, and we provide them with what we call the biblical mandate of us, you know, welcoming everybody, welcoming the stranger, welcoming everybody really. And one of the things I need also to mention is that the church in the UK, local churches, don't only welcome refugees. So the welcome is open first to the local community. Everybody's welcome. All the churches are open, not only doors, but hearts. And then when we welcome the stranger, that's where the biblical mandate comes in. So we are expected as Christian believers, as a church, to welcome people, to love them. And that's where we see sharing God's love in action, you know. And so that's why we say, if there is a legal dimension of immigration, there is political dimension, but there is also kingdom dimension of the immigration, which means for us, we don't see immigration or people being on the move as a burden, but it is an opportunity also to love them, to tell them who we are, and also to get to know us and to get to know them, you know. And the movement of people, you know, is not something new. People move all the time. But this time it just happened that most of them coming this way. But that's where we come in. You know, that's where we talk about, you know, God loves everybody. That's why we talk about God's calling, you know, and why the church exists in the local community to represent God's presence. Every local church family is there to represent God's presence where they are. And that's where we take also to welcoming strangers who are today refugees and those seeking asylum, yeah.
2: Is it also worth pointing out at this point that not all those who come here seeking asylum or as refugees, even if their claims are said, yes, you have a valid claim to be here, not all of them will stay here for the rest of their lives. They may well end up moving elsewhere or even in ideal circumstances, being able to go back to their home country. And if that is the case, should we see that as an opportunity for the Christians involved in that to actually take the gospel back to other parts of the world?
3: Exactly. That's really one of the things we look for. So if I can say, for example, that the church is here to build bridges, you know, between those who come here, between the local community and the churches, and then we provide this practical support, but also long-term plan, and it's really important because nobody from the people I know is come here to be for life. People also expect that when things are okay, they can go back home. I can tell you about, for example, Sudanese community. When there was war in Sudan, so many people came here. Now, when South Sudan, for example, became an independent country, 90% of the people went back home. And now, if you go to South Sudan, there is what we call British community, who are South Sudanese, who are actually ambassadors, you know, of this country, telling everybody about the good things about this country. So, yeah, the expectation is that they will come here, they will go back as missionaries, but also living witnesses of what God is doing here and also what kind of a community here. That's why when we receive anybody, even one day, it is important because they will be living witnesses of who we are and what you know, we believe and what we share as values.
2: You're listening to A Christian Response on TWR UK with me, Dave Piper. Over the course of this series, we're taking a look at how Christians are responding to some of the major issues in communities across the UK and around the world. We're finding out what motivates Christians to pray and act, and what the Bible teaches us about our duties and responsibilities to those around us. If you'd like to get in touch to share your thoughts on the issues we're covering, then please do feel free to email. The email address is studio@twr.org.uk. That's studio@twr.org.uk. Do you think, Samuel, that we can actually learn from some of these people coming to the UK ourselves? We're very aware that those fleeing from places where Christianity is persecuted may have a much more urgent experience of their faith than we maybe do have here in the UK.
3: Yeah, so when people come here, especially when people come through this trauma of being persecuted, being mistreated, you know, so the hope is that when they come here, they would be able to get healing, you know, and also recover and also rebuild their lives again, whatever happened with them. So it is really a good opportunity for us to learn. So many years ago, the church in this part of the world sent so many missionaries to different parts of the world. But today, we have people coming here, and this is a chance for us to learn. So when the first missionaries went to different parts of the world, they went there to learn the language and the culture of the people, and they managed actually to help, for example, translating, Bible and all this. But now, people are coming here, so it is a chance for us to also learn from them as they learn from us. So it is a learning exchange, which we really need to take advantage of and learn about the world from our towns and cities in the UK.
2: And can that be something as simple as just beginning to see the world through a different perspective? Because we can almost be blind to the fact that we just see the world through the eyes of someone who's been born and brought up in the UK, and that there are other ways of seeing it.
3: Yeah, so the world is bigger than our own context, you know. So whenever we go somewhere, we learn something new about the world. For example, myself, living in so many countries, you know, I have seen things, and I would say always I am a living witness, you know, of what I have seen. I've learned a lot, you know, from people I've met on the way. And so there are so much to learn, but sometimes when we lock ourselves into our own world, we are not aware of what is going on. For example, if we don't hear the news of what is going on in other parts of the world, we are very limited. But today, we have a chance to learn from so many people who are here. And I was checking, you know, people who come here, the majority come to study, you know, to learn from the heritage, the knowledge that we have here, but also some people come to work here. And so we have so many things to learn from those who come here, as they learn also from us as well.
2: And do you think that we can learn from other countries around the world about how best to deal with people coming to this country? Because again, we can see the options we've tried here in the UK and maybe potentially forget other options that other nations have tried.
3: Yeah. So one of the things, you know, let's say even the Christian values that we share, all of us, are done differently. For example, if we think about hospitality, it is done differently in every culture, in every contact where you go to. And we have so much to learn from this, you know, from other people. You know, the value of togetherness, you know, of the community. It is a Christian value, by the way, you know, that we are a family, we are in fellowship, and this is what God wants us to be, you know, a big family, you know. And these are the things that we can learn from other cultures. And also, they have so many things to learn from us, you know. And so, for example, the value of hospitality, as I mentioned, the value of, you know, of collectiveness, you know, against being individual, for example. And one of the things I realized, for example, being in so many churches recently, is that, you know, so you see the songs that we sing, you know, some of the songs are I, but in some other culture, it is we and us. And that's where, you know, we come in and we learn also other things that we can say I, but also we can say we and us as well.
2: Samuel, just finally, as we talk about welcoming people into our churches, you mentioned earlier, from the entire community, including those who come here as asylum seekers or refugees, is it important that when these issues crop up in the news, as they do week in, week out, that we remember to actually pray for our communities and our churches?
3: Exactly. I think prayer is actually one of the things that we can do, all of us together. And recently, we, you know, as Welcome Churches, we have been praying for nations, we have been praying for authorities and for people who are handling, you know, the immigration system. For example, the Home Office and everybody else, you know, prayer is the thing that we have. You know, we can pray from here and we reach the world. So we can reach the world from our devices, from our rooms into the world. So prayer is something. The other thing which is really important, as we pray, we also build bridges. You know, we bring understanding. We bring clarity. So, as I said, asking genuine questions is really good. But it has to be with the mindset of want to understand, not to create division, not to, from a point of, you know, hatred or anything, or racism or any way, but it's just people to understand. So we can bring peace through prayer, we bring justice through prayer, we can also bring compassion through prayer, and we build bridges. And we know when we pray, God intervenes. And as we pray, we also see people, you know, from the image of God's perspective, as well as people who have dignity, whoever they are and whatever they do. So prayer is the master key that we have, and we can all the time come to God in prayer.
2: Samuel Luak from Welcome Churches, thank you for joining us today.
3: Thank you.
2: And that's all we got time for on this week's episode of A Christian Response. I'm Dave Piper, and it's been a pleasure to have your company over the past half hour as we've taken a closer look at how Christians are responding and can respond to the major issues in life, whether that's in our own towns and cities, across the nations of the UK, or even reaching out into the wider world. 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

0: Welcome to the Cape and Ray programme here on TWR UK. Today we're continuing in our series with Rob Whittaker, and today's episode is called The Consequences of Sin.
1: Now, I have undergone a change in my thinking in the last 4 or 5 years. Because in the past, when I would have spoken about man, woman being made in the image of God, I would have said man originally was made in the image of God, in the garden. But Adam and Eve screwed up, and though I would never have said it, I wouldn't have stressed people are still made in the image of God. So let's just read from Genesis chapter 1, verse 26. Then God said, "Let us," do you remember we talked about the Trinity yesterday? "Let us, Father, Son, and Spirit, make mankind in our image and in our likeness." Then skip over some important stuff, but not relevant to what we're looking at. So God created mankind in his own image. In the image of God, he created him, male and female, he created them. So everybody would agree that mankind originally was made in the image of God. But let me read Genesis 9, verse 6. This is a statement about how serious it is when somebody kills another human being. Genesis 9, verse 6. "Whoever sheds the blood of man, by man shall his blood be shed, because in the image of God has God made man." In other words, it's linking this side of the fall, this side of an Adam and Eve messing up. It's linking how serious it is in how we relate to other people, because people are image bearers of God. 1 Corinthians 11, verses 7 through 9, in the middle of that section it says, "Man is," not was, "man is the image and glory of God." And then James 3 verse 9 says much the same thing. "We curse men who have been made in God's likeness." So first thing we need to get hold of is that people are made in the image of God. But we then need to put alongside that the truth that, according to the scriptures, men and women are fallen. I'm not at this moment going to have a look at what happened in the Garden of Eden, although later on in this series we will do. You know that Adam and Eve rebelled against God, and the consequences of that were passed on to their descendants. So one of the best ways I can think of thinking of people is that people are magnificent ruins. If you were to look at some of the old castles, some of the old abbeys in England, which have fallen into disrepair, you can go and see them, and as you walk around them, you realise, wow, imagine what these were like when they were originally made. I mean, they're still beautiful. They're still incredible, but they are broken and damaged and falling to pieces. Because there are some people who are Christians who feel it is wrong to say anything positive or good about people who are not Christians. And I want to say, well, I don't agree with that. There are people who are absolutely superb at art. There are people who are brilliant at music. There are folk who are superb scientists. There are acts of incredible heroism. I want to suggest that there are, if you'll allow me to say it, vestigial remains of greatness in all of us. And for some people, that may be just, wow, that is incredible. Man is magnificent, but he is a magnificent ruin. That there's stuff that's wrong, that's out of sync. And it seems to me that the Bible picture of men and women is that we are sinners. Remember what 1 John says, 1 John 1 verse 8, "If we claim to be without sin, And we said that's not talking about the acts of sin. He does talk about that, and we look at that. But this is talking about the principle of sin. If we say we are without sin, then we are doing a couple of things that he says in verse 10. He now moves on to something else. The denial of the committing of sin. So what we were looking at before was the cause of sinning. Now he's looking at the denial of the committing of sin. I don't sin. 1 John 1 verse 10. If we claim we have not sinned, we make him out to be a liar, and his word has no place in our lives. That little expression, have not sinned, is a perfect tense in Greek. And the Greek language has lots of subtleties of tense that are not always mirrored in all other languages. The perfect tense means, I have never done this in the past, and I am not doing it now. So he's talking about the claims that are being made by these false teachers. If we claim we haven't sinned in the past and we don't sin now. So this is a different piece of false teaching, and this is saying that I am living a pure, perfect, sinless life. And he says this denies God's word. He says we make God out to be a liar, and his word has no place

I'm not asking you to do this, but if I say right now, all of you stand up, does that exclude anybody? Is there anybody who say, well, yeah, but that doesn't really apply to me? No, it's all. I want each one of you. And so in Isaiah 53 verse 6, these are very comprehensive terms. All of us have gone astray. We have turned each one to his own way. We have in the UK a fantastic game. It's really old-fashioned, but where I come from, just a bit south of here, right in the middle of Lancashire, this game's very popular. And it's called Crown Green Bowling. And it's not like 10-pin bowling. It's actually played with wooden balls. And these wooden balls are designed with a weight on one side. So let's imagine this floor is perfectly level. May not be, but let's just pretend it is. If I got one of these balls and tried to roll it down the aisle, it wouldn't go down the aisle. It would veer off and finish up somewhere about halfway over there. And the game is even more interesting because the ground that you're playing on isn't level. It's a crown green, so it's high in the middle of the green, and it slopes off quite steeply towards each side. And also, there are little imperfections in the green. So if you had a ball that was absolutely perfect, it didn't have a bias to it, and you got this ball and you rolled it along a crown green, it wouldn't go in a straight line, it would be going all over the place. And so you can see why it's a very, very challenging game. Because you've got a ball that won't roll straight, and you've got ground that's stopping it rolling straight. Hey, welcome to being a human being on planet Earth. We have an inner nature that left to itself goes astray. That's what Isaiah 53, 6 says. Every one of us has gone astray. We've gone off the straight. And furthermore, we're living in a culture where there are so many forces trying to pull us in different directions. So according to Scripture, all of us go astray. And so this idea that I have never sinned in the past and I don't sin now is making God out to be a liar. That's the opposite of what Scripture says. And I reckon that anybody who is self-aware and honest would admit that they've not always done the things they should do, and that sometimes we have insisted on doing things we shouldn't do. Do you remember what we said yesterday? If you're witnessing to somebody, I strongly suggest you don't use the word sin, but you use the word evil. Because sin's a religious word, and it often when we talk about sin, people think, oh, this is all going religious and Bible stuff, and I'm not into that. But just say, you know, do you think there's evil in the world? Do you admit that there's sometimes power in you that leads you to do stuff in your better moments you don't want to do? And anybody who was honest and self-aware would say yes to that. John also says that this false teaching, I've never sinned in the past and I don't sin now, not only am I making out God to be a liar, but I am deceiving myself. You know, I don't know if you've ever met anybody who says, a Christian who says, I've had this incredible experience with God, and since he's zapped me or hit me or purified me or whatever language they would use, I don't sin anymore. We talked yesterday, and some of you came for the quote afterwards, we talked yesterday about Charles Haddon Spurgeon, a famous preacher, and there are lots of stories about him. And I don't know how many of them are actually true and how many have grown over the years, but they're certainly great stories. And apparently one day a man came to Spurgeon and informed him that he had had an experience of the Holy Spirit that had stopped him sinning. And he said, the old man has died and now it's the new man in Christ who's living. He didn't use this expression, but I will 24/7. And apparently Spurgeon picked up a glass of water behind the pulpit and threw it in this guy's face. And the man got very angry with him. And Spurgeon said, I thought the old man perhaps could be revived with a glass of water. There aren't

0: people around who are sinless. Billy Graham tells a story about a psychologist who was talking to a man who was having problems. He'd married his wife, obviously, but she'd been married before. And the psychologist said to him, "Have you ever met anybody who is sinless?" And the man said, "No, I haven't." He said, "But I've heard of somebody." And he said, "Who?" And he said, "My wife's first husband." See, people tell stories about people who are perfect and don't sin and all the rest of it. But when you get to know them, you discover not only is that untrue to Scripture, but it's untrue to life. One out of one sins. And often I have discovered that people who I think are sinless, because they're so godly and I see them on a platform and all the rest of it, when I get to know them, I discover that they're saying to me, "Rob, you have no idea the things I struggle with. You have no idea the battles that I have." C.S. Lewis once said that salvation is like a man who was asleep and who wakes up. And he says, the more awake you become, the more asleep you realize you were. When you're fast asleep, you don't realize you're asleep. But as you start to wake up slowly, you think, "Oh, I'm dreaming. I'm actually dreaming here. This isn't..." And you become more and more aware of how fast asleep you were. There was a gentleman who used to preach here, who was one of my heroes. And even sort of going to talk to him, I would have been scared to death. Honest, I really would have been so nervous to go on. And if I was a student, I'd have been frightened to go and talk to him. And I just want to put this in. It's not part of the lecture. Please, please, please, please, please, don't be frightened of coming to talk to me. Whatever you're struggling with, I've either struggled with it, I am struggling with it, or some of my best friends struggle with it. This gentleman was called Dr. Alan Redpath. He was a really tall guy. So when he would have stood at a podium like this, he would have had big books, big thick books piled up, and then he would have had his Bible on top of them, because he was so tall. And I remember him saying this, and it really knocked me for six. He said, "There is no sin imaginable that I am incapable of committing within 30 seconds of leaving this pulpit." And I thought, wow, how humble. But the older I've got, the more I've realised, about me anyway, that he was telling the truth. I have a friend, I've mentioned him twice already to you, who is a bishop in the Anglican Church. And he became the Bishop of Doncaster. And he was enthroned as a bishop, that means set aside and recognised as a bishop, in York Minster, a beautiful old cathedral. And he explained to me what they did. He said, "Rob, it's fascinating." He said, "I had to sit in the congregation. There were probably 1,000 or so people come to watch and to encourage him becoming a bishop." He said, "I had to sit in the congregation." He said, "And some other bishops were sitting on chairs on the platform. And when it was the time for me to be prayed over and committed to the work," he said, "all of these bishops came and walked down the aisle to where I was." He said, "And then they got hold of me." And he said, "I was not allowed to walk." He said, "They actually dragged me. So my feet are trailing on the floor. They dragged me onto the platform. Then I sat down and then they prayed over me." He said, "And that was to illustrate I am simply one with the congregation, and their struggles I have, and I am so reluctant to be placed in this position of leadership because I know my own sins." Listen to the words of Pope Benedict XVI. Beautiful. "I am a humble, simple workman in the vineyard of the Lord, in need of His grace and of your prayers." I think that's fantastic. So, the denial of the cause of sinning, the denial of the committing of sin, and then thirdly, John looks at the denial of the consequences of sin. verses 5 and 6. This is the message we have heard from him and declare to you, God is light, in him there is no darkness at all. And now here's a reference to the false teachers. If we claim to have fellowship with him, yet walk in the darkness, we lie and do not live by the truth. And so what was the false teaching of the Gnostics? The false teaching of the Gnostics was, you can sin and there are no consequences. Because it's actually not you who's really sinning. It is your body that's evil, the material part of you. But the real you, your spirit, is pure and perfect. And so you can do what you want with your body and still have intimate fellowship with God. That reminds me of the oldest lie in the book. You remember in Genesis chapter 3, verse 1, now the serpent was more crafty than any of the wild animals the Lord God had made. He said to the woman, did God really say, you must not eat from any tree in the garden? The woman said to the serpent, we may eat fruit from the trees in the garden, but God did say, you mustn't eat fruit from the tree that's in the middle of the garden, and you must not touch it, which is not what God said, and we'll look at that in another occasion, or you will die. You will not surely die, the serpent said to the woman. In other words, God has said, if you do this, there will be consequences. And Satan has come along and say, no, no, no, no, no, you can do this, and there will not be any negative consequences. In fact, the consequences will be very, very good. You will become like gods, knowing good and evil. An absolute lie. So let's have a look at the actual consequences of sin. What happened when Adam and Eve disobeyed the Lord? And I have a whole list of stuff here that I want to go through very quickly. First of all, and I guess most of us would already recognize this, there were very definitely spiritual consequences. Genesis 3 verse 8, then the man and his wife heard the sound of the Lord God as he was walking in the garden in the cool of the day, and they hid from the Lord God among the trees of the garden. Up till this point, they have enjoyed friendship and fellowship with God. Now they are frightened, threatened, and hiding from God. Something has happened to their communication, their feeling of being at ease in the presence of God. So there are spiritual consequences. If you like, if you look at the cross there, that's the vertical axis between man and God. A breakdown in our relationship and closeness to him. But then there are lots of other consequences. I think sometimes as Christians, we wouldn't say this, but we feel, if I mess up, if I do something wrong and I just feel bad about it, this is going to kind of spoil my walk with God. Absolutely, yes, I agree. Although it can be put right very quickly, which is what we're going to look at later on. But I'm not sure we always realize that there are many, many, many, many, many other areas of consequence when we sin. So there are psychological consequences. Genesis 3 verse 10. This is Adam responding to the Lord when he says, where are you? Have you eaten from the tree I told you not to do? Genesis 3 verse 10. Adam answered, I heard you in the garden and I was afraid because I was naked, so I hid. This is the first mention in all of the Bible of a subject that is mentioned more than 600 times in the Bible. Fear. The first mention of I was afraid. And many of us, I know I do, struggle with fear, nervousness, worry, anxiety. I was frightened. So I hid. What else does he say? He said, I was afraid because I was naked. I am now self-conscious. I am now becoming aware of me and my vulnerability and my nakedness. I wonder if you recognize in your own life that sin doesn't just have a vertical component with reference to my communication with God. It has an inward consequence in terms of my own relationship to myself, being screwed up in my head, being full of all the stuff that goes on between our ears that's not healthy and helpful. If you trace it back long enough, it gets back to sin. Now, it's not always our own personal sin, incidentally. Do you remember what we said yesterday? Hurt people hurt people. And people who themselves are struggling and mixed up inside and all kinds of problems, it's not some kind of mystical thing that it lands on me. It's just the nature of, if they're a hurt person, then I'm going to be hurt as a result. So there are psychological consequences. All of these things overlap. There are interpersonal consequences. Genesis 3 verse 7. Then the eyes of both of them were opened and they realized they were naked. So they sewed fig leaves together and made coverings for themselves. So they're not just trying to hide from God, but now they're hiding from each other. And then when God begins the interview of what happened, Genesis 3:12, the man said, "The woman you put here with me, she gave me some fruit from the tree and I ate it." Hey, don't look at me, it's not my fault. It's her fault. And now you have the horizontal part of the cross. Our relationship to other people is affected by sin. In brackets, that's why one of John's tests for how right I am with God is how do I relate to other people. If the consequence of sin is that my relationships with other people are screwed up, one of the consequences of salvation is that my relationships with other people are starting to get sorted out again. William Shakespeare once said that he could remove the roof from any house in any hamlet and reveal a drama. In other words, everybody walks around like they've got it all together, right? That's what we do. We don't want to walk around like a disaster, so we put on an act and we walk around. Yeah, it's nice to see you and things are great and da-di-da-di-da. And we look at people on the TV, actors, politicians, think they have it all together. Newsflash, nobody has it all together. So Shakespeare, I could go into any house in any tiny little village and find a drama being enacted. The problems and issues of people getting on with other people. And then, number four, there are environmental consequences. Genesis 3 verse 17, to Adam, the Lord said, "Because you listened to your wife and ate from the tree about which I commanded you, you must not eat of it." So because, he is now the therefore after that, here's the consequence. Because you did that, cursed is the ground because of you. Through painful toil, you will eat of it all the days of your life. It will produce thorns and thistles for you, and you will eat the plants of the field. By the sweat of your brow, you will eat your food. And so the Lord is explaining to Adam that what he has done has affected the stuff of the universe. Now, we can understand that literally. We can just read that as it says. And in Romans 8, verse 22, it tells us that the whole of creation is groaning. The whole of creation. And the picture is the picture of a woman in birth. There's something wrong with creation. And the Bible says that that is because of the sin of Adam and Eve. And then there are social consequences. Genesis 4 verse 8. Now Cain said to his brother Abel, "Let's go out into the field." And while they were in the field, Cain attacked his brother Abel and killed him. you have the first murder in the Bible. Or how about physical consequences? Genesis 5, verse 5. Altogether, Adam lived 930 years and died. George Bernard Shaw said, death is the ultimate statistic. One out of one dies. So here's the lie of the devil. Let's make it really personal. You can have a brilliant life, and the best way you can have a brilliant life is to tell God to push off and do your own thing. That is the classic lie. The truth is, you can surrender to Jesus, and yes, it'll be difficult, and yes, it'll be a challenge, but that will be turning you and your environment and your relationships and what's going on inside of your head between your ears, that will slowly but surely be turning you into the best version of yourself. John is meeting head on some lies. Lie number one, I'm perfect inside. No, you're not. You're spiritually dead like the rest of us. Lie number two, until you come to Christ. Lie number two, I never ever sin, and nor do I right now. Lie number three, you can sin and there are no consequences. There are always massive consequences, which may take years to work out when we sin. All right, guys, thank you for paying such close attention.
1: That's all we have time for on the Cape and Ray programme. Thank you for joining us this week. Do tune in again at the same time next week for another episode of this series with Rob Whittaker. Thank you for listening, and God bless.

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1: Hello and welcome to News Desk here on TWR UK with me, Amy Oakley. On this programme each week, we take a look at the top stories of the week in more detail with a Christian expert. Coming up later in the programme, we'll be hearing from Dr. Dawn Hobson from At a Loss to talk about the maternity and neonatal report. And we'll be hearing from Fred Pry from the Child Evangelism Fellowship to get an update from their teams in Venezuela responding to the earthquake aftermath. Stay tuned to hear more about that later in the programme, but first, here's the latest. The Home Office will create new legal safe routes to the UK via a system of community sponsorship. The full details have yet to be revealed, but it would allow approved community groups, businesses and universities to sponsor refugees who want to come to the UK. Numbers would be capped. The Conservatives said the government should end illegal migration before allowing more legal routes. Reform UK said they would reverse the changes. The Liberal Democrats said the plans were a step in the right direction, but more should be done to stop small boat crossings. Dave Piper spoke to Dr. Krish Kandaya, founder of the Sanctuary Foundation, to get his response to the new plans.
2: Many people across the sector have been arguing that we need safe and legal routes so that a refugee can apply outside of the UK without having to make a dangerous crossing on a small boat, pay a trafficker or a smuggler to get them here. But instead, like we did for the Ukraine scheme, people can apply from another country, could be the country they're trying to flee, or it could be a neighbouring country, be assessed by the United Nations High Commission for Refugees, and then be welcomed into the UK in advance by churches, community groups, schools, businesses that want to support refugees. So this really is a very encouraging moment, particularly when the rest of the immigration bill has had some very, very difficult and questionable and harsh lines. This is the little gem, the beauty in the middle of some really difficult policy.
3: And that's the nub of this, isn't it, really? This is part of a bill which has yet to become law, and we don't really know at this stage, do we, how Parliament is going to view it?
2: Yes, I mean, some would look at this as just politics, you know, that the Labour government is looking to outmanoeuvre parties to its right, like Reform and Restore, who are being very harsh to immigrants, and so that's the harshness, if you like, in the policy. And this community sponsorship scheme is seen to kind of reach out to people on the left. But for me, I want to be a kind of gospel opportunist, that there is an opportunity in the middle of this politics that something beautiful is being created that builds on what we're really good at as a nation, which is to offer sanctuary to people in need. We did it in the kinder transport when 10,000 Jewish children came fleeing the Nazis. We did it for Ukraine. Now's an opportunity to offer it to all sorts of people. And that could be persecuted Christians in countries like Nigeria, for example, who might need to get out and have the comfort and support of a local church wrapping around them. So there's all sorts of people that could really benefit from this.
3: Your phrase was harshness in the bill when it comes to immigration and borders. But we're aware, aren't we, that there are people across our nation who have very serious concerns about people from other countries ending up in their communities. Will this bill in itself do anything to calm those fears, or do we actually need to be encouraging more conversations between those who are scared of immigration and those who want more safe and legal routes?
2: I think this could be a win-win. Let me explain why. Look, I think that many people have concerns about things that are going on in our nation, whether that's even today, that white working class children are being left behind in the school system. They're not getting the support they need in order to thrive and flourish. That breaks my heart, and I want to see a way that we can help that. There are issues around housing. There are issues around the waiting list in the NHS, cost of living crisis, all of that. Those are legitimate concerns that people have. But what often happens in some of our media is that the blame for those concerns is pointed towards immigrants in general and asylum seekers in particular. And some of the narrative around that is people talk about people who are making their own way here, some of the harshest languages, people that break into Britain. Well, what we're talking about is a planned scheme where in advance communities are given power. So no one will come to the UK and on this scheme unless people want them to be here. And that's putting power back into the community. It's not central government standing up an asylum hotel without asking anybody, without talking to the local authority like they did many times before. This is your church saying, you know what? We believe part of our calling is to help local people, but also part of our calling is to help our brothers and sisters in need around the world that might need sanctuary. And so we as a church are committed to do both. And that's why we're going to be involved in our community and a community sponsor. So it's those Christians, I think, that really want to demonstrate the local and the global love of God. And that's why this is a real opportunity.
3: Are you heartened as well by the fact that they have based, as far as we know at this point, not knowing all the details, they have based this on schemes such as the Canadian system, which has been going for quite a number of decades now?
2: I'm a huge fan of Canada, and congratulations to them getting through to the next round of the World Cup. You might know that their kind of most important player, Alphonso Davies, is a refugee. He was from Liberia. His family had to flee to Ghana, and they were in a refugee camp, and then they were settled very successfully in Canada. So we have so many examples in Canada of communities stepping up and saying, we really want to help refugees flourish and thrive. And so, you know, I've been working very closely with the Canadian High Commission here for many years because they have a brilliant model with all the data that shows this really can work.
3: Is it important that we as Christians, whatever our views, whether we support the Home Secretary's move here or whether we support other political stances on this, is it important that we are praying as this bill goes through the rest of its process, as amendments are brought, etc., that ultimately this would be good law and this would be law that enshrines God's principles?
2: Definitely. We need to be praying that we're as innocent as doves and as cunning as snakes. To be honest, when the Homes for Ukraine scheme was coming through government, that was a Conservative government that was also running the Rwanda scheme. And I had huge problems with the Rwanda scheme, but could see in the Homes for Ukraine scheme an opportunity to do some good. So Christians who are nervous either way, if we can have the discernment to spot the opportunity to demonstrate the love of God, whatever your politics, could we just seize that moment? We need to pray for wisdom to know how to do that well.
3: And just finally, Chris, do you think we need to be praying for our media as well? Because whether it's traditional mainstream media, whether it's the new media, social media, so much of our opinions are formed out there in the media landscape rather than necessarily amongst our family and friends or even in our churches.
2: Oh, I totally agree, Dave. And I had to memorize Romans 12 when I was a little boy, and it talks about do not be conformed any longer to the pattern of this world, but have your minds transformed by the renewing of Christ. And I think, oh, that's what I want. I don't want my views about refugees or white working class people to be shaped by whatever media is going on, whoever's paying that, whichever government's involved in that. I want it to be shaped by what Scripture has to say and what the Holy Spirit's helping me to see. And that means sometimes we're going to be out of kilter with the way the prevailing culture's gone. That's happened throughout history. I've been rereading Corrie Ten Boom's incredible biography, The Hiding Place. The culture is saying, hate Jewish people. But she felt, led by the Spirit, informed by the Scripture, that she needed to show love to all people. And that led her to some incredible, brave stances. And, you know, eventually led to her being imprisoned for hosting and offering sanctuary to Jewish people fleeing the Nazis. So we definitely need to be praying for our media, but we also need to be praying for ourselves that we develop the discernment that we need to stand up for what God says is true.
1: Dr. Krish Kandaya, founder of the Sanctuary Foundation, speaking to Dave Piper. The UK government has said its wider immigration reforms will protect genuine refugees and asylum seekers whilst tackling the criminal people smuggling gangs. All parties have said they want to crack down on illegal immigration and stop the small boat crossings. Reform UK and Restore Britain say that their policies are aimed at protecting the nation from mass immigration. Next up on News Desk. at a loss. The National Bereavement Charity is calling for urgent improvements in bereavement training and support after Baroness Amos's maternity and neonatal investigation exposed serious systemic failures in care. The report highlights families who felt ignored after the death of their babies and warns that bereavement support remains inconsistent and inadequate across the UK. Dr. Dawn Hobson from At A Loss says bereaved parents need compassionate communication and ongoing help to rebuild their lives, especially families from global majority communities who face additional barriers. The charity is urging the NHS to make bereavement training mandatory and ensure every family can access timely, appropriate support. Dr. Hobson has been speaking this week to James Maidment-Fullard from our news team about what changes need to be made in light of Baroness Amos's findings.
4: One of the central findings that Baroness Amos has highlighted, and that also was highlighted in the Ockenden report that was published a week prior, was about the need for families' voices to be at the centre of all care and of everything going forward, and of especially within maternity and neonatal care, families have experienced feeling rebuffed, feeling not heard, feeling diminished when they have come with concerns about their pregnancy, and then in situations of traumatic loss have found that they haven't been able to engage in a compassionate engagement situation with hospital trusts after that, which has compounded their harm. So I think the central finding, and certainly Baroness Amos recommends, that listening to women and families needs to be captured, as she's called it, safety intelligence, as part of service safety. And so where families' voice isn't an optional extra, where it is a core part of safe care, and that is the culture change that is needed, and that consistently through reports are families reporting that they don't feel listened to and heard. And when that happens, there are numbers of safety concerns that take place. Some of those centre around families feeling unable to disclose what is happening to them in terms of clinical signs, but also in terms of being able to find out what happened after an adverse outcome, feeling that they are not heard in that space either, and that compounds grief. And for At A Loss, wanting to sort of bridge that gap in society about being able to talk about death and being able to talk about grief and bereavement. And bereavement is a real and central issue, and the unresolved bereavement leading to a large number of unresolved loss, leading to ongoing health issues, relational issues, work issues, all kinds of other issues that come from that. That we want to highlight that bereavement care for these families will be central and ongoing after this report is published. And also wanted to mention that as Christians, in a response and as a Christian charity for At A Loss, that being able to have a response to something that goes wrong centres on being able to have honesty, being able to listen to families and to have honesty, to express sorrow where we need to express sorrow, and to be able to restorative justice to move towards that person. And that is also part of caring for a bereaved person, is to hear them in their bereavement, and for trusts and related clinical leads to be able to engage compassionately with that family at the earliest opportunity.
5: There's a lot there to focus on, and thank you for taking us through all of that. You've previously worked in the NHS.
4: Yeah.
5: Everyone I meet that works for the NHS is full of compassion. So why then are we hearing that compassionate communication is still so inconsistent across the NHS?
4: I think Baroness Amos is clear that culture change is required in this situation, and that there are cultures that enable those, that enable compassionate engagement. And I think that there needs to be a sort of strategic change in direction for engagement with families, where when a family comes and expresses a concern, that is treated as a clinical red flag. And I think where there might be, for example, programs, there might be a sort of a clinical program about risk, and it might be that the person is then assessed within what is given in advance. And I think what the difference that, and certainly that Baroness Amos is suggesting, is that as a person arrives in any unit, what they are currently identifying needs to be heard, and there needs to be a process of recording that so there can be a clinical red flag attached to that. I think it's important to state that staff are often working in systems that do not support compassionate engagement because of processes that often don't allow for that voice to be recorded, and that don't emphasise that voice to be recorded, and that change in that way, systemic change, would then bring about that culture change. But so often, hearing from families that if they feel that their voice is not welcome, and that can be, James, that can be from the first, in my experience in the NHS, that can be from the first moment of arriving in a unit. So that might not be clinical staff. That might be the people in all those, the porters, the welcome, the people on reception. Just if there is an engagement which shows that you are important and that what's happening to you is my priority, when that doesn't happen, a family can shut down right from entering the unit. And that when that has taken place, that person has lost trust and confidence at a very early stage. And for families who are facing additional barriers, perhaps where English is not their first language and they're asking for interpreters, when there are delays in accessing those interpreters, and when they have experienced barriers in that way, that again militates against them receiving compassionate engagement, because that understanding and that bond between that member of staff and the person, it is not functional because there is a break in that. And so I think, I mean, in answer to your question, I think there is a huge amount of willingness to work towards supporting change, but that needs to be facilitated and carefully managed. And part of that will be ensuring that families are signposted to bereavement support where they have experienced traumatic loss.
1: Dr. Dawn Hobson from At a Loss. If you'd like to get in touch and email us your thoughts about anything you've heard in the programme today, you can email us at studio@twr.org.uk. Two boys were pulled alive from the rubble on Sunday following the earthquakes in Venezuela last week. The 11-year-olds had been buried since back-to-back quakes hit the nation on Wednesday last week. At least 1,700 people are known to have died, with nearly 69,000 unaccounted for. The United Nations says the number of international rescue workers deployed to Venezuela has now reached 2,200. Child Evangelism Fellowship has active ministry in Venezuela. The ministry is responding to help communities and meet with children, families, local leaders and others affected by the devastation, and offer resources to bring hope and healing. I spoke to Fred Pry, Vice President of Administration at the Child Evangelism Fellowship, to find out more about the situation on the ground.
6: So we've heard, we have a national director there. We have four workers that are on the field in Venezuela, and they're serving there. They've been serving there for many, many years. In fact, we've had ministry going on for 26 years in Venezuela, but we have thousands of actually trained teachers that are also involved in the work there. So it's not just our four workers, but there are thousands of trained teachers. In fact, it's almost, it's over 1,700 trained teachers that are ministering there. So the reports we're getting, they're still a little bit of sketchy, but we've heard from our national director, Nader, and he's doing well. The four workers are fine. They did lose power. They do have some damage to their homes, and they've reported that back to us. One of the things that they did report to me was the fact that the When the earthquake was hitting where they were, there was actually a brief phone message, a warning that had come through. So it allowed people in their area to actually get out into the street before the actual earthquakes hit. So most in their area, there was some damage, but lives are not in danger at this moment.
1: In what ways have your team been responding to the aftermath of the earthquakes?
6: So immediately we started communication with our national director there. What are the needs on the ground? And so we got information back. We're putting together we have a task force that's already together, and we've started planning. We're in the process of raising some funds to help the people of Venezuela. We're doing things like, We're addressing their spiritual needs, their emotional needs, and also their physical needs as well. From a spiritual care, we're providing Gospel of John and the Do Your Wonder Why booklet, which has been used around the world in many situations. And it basically answers that question for children, but also for adults, is why do bad things happen in this world? And it gives a biblical perspective to that. But then the emotional comfort, we provide some coloring books and some crayons and some individual games and just some candy for children to enjoy in a time where they feel like their world is caving in around them, and they need some of that emotional comfort as well. And then also some physical care through some personal care hygiene products that we will put together and provide to them as well. So this is all happening. We'll be putting together these care packs that have all of these things in them, and then provide those to our workers and to churches and to volunteers to distribute around the country.
1: Now, Venezuela is predominantly a Christian country. Will local churches be coming together to support the rescue effort and to pray?
6: Oh, absolutely. They've been praying already. This is one of the things we heard directly from our national director there, is people have been calling out to God for help during this time. And so, especially with our trained teachers and volunteers, they have the answers that they can share with the people. And it really is an encouragement, especially when people are right there. They're not flying in. They're right there on the ground at that moment, and they can provide that help to the hurting people right away.
1: How can our listeners learn more about Child Evangelism Fellowship's progress and outreach in Venezuela?
6: Well, one of the things you can do is you can go onto our website, and we'll be posting more and more items on there as we get more word from them. But we'll be updating the website to what's happening. So they can just go onto our website. That's cefonline.com, cefonline.com.
1: Just finally, how can our listeners be praying for the work of your team in Venezuela and the nation as a whole?
6: Well, we've heard directly from our team these prayer requests. The hospitals are overwhelmed. You probably hear that on the news as well, that with all of these people, over 5,000 injured. Now, we don't know exactly what to the extent of their injuries, but just the nature of being overwhelmed with that, that's just an amazing thing. So pray for hospitals. Pray for the mission's efforts for the people, CEF people, and our volunteers and the churches that we work with, to come alongside and to provide that hope that goes beyond just the physical. And then, of course, we do have some good news clubs that are operating. In fact, we had two operating in the state of Carabobo, in Venezuela, and during the actual earthquake. And so children were afraid, they were scared, and they need that help from their teachers. So from these teachers, that they can truly come alongside the boys and girls of Venezuela and provide that help that they need as well.
1: Fred Pry from the Child Evangelism Fellowship. Coming up later in the programme, we'll be hearing from Andy Lester from Arusha, UK, and he's going to be talking to us about the concerns around the climate following the heat wave that we saw last week, with record-breaking temperatures for June. Last week, meteorologists recorded the hottest temperatures seen in the month of June ever. Here's a clip from that conversation where Andy talks about whether he thinks this is a reflection of what is to come.
7: Absolutely. And I think you'll find that amongst your listeners and viewers today, there's a real split. Most people recognise that climate change is happening. There's still an internal debate, as many know, between is this caused by the impacts of what we are doing to the planet or is a natural cycle? As a scientist, I'm with the majority of scientists, which is saying that it is almost entirely caused by the effect of industry, urbanisation, agriculture and so on, and the use of fossil fuels. So, yes, it's happening. Yes, it's accelerating. And yes, we should absolutely be concerned, because right now we're looking at changes that just 15 years ago we thought we might see in 2050, 2060. We're seeing them now and here, and that represents a real and present danger to us.
1: That was Andy Lester. You'll be able to hear the rest of that interview later in the programme, but first... England's education system is under renewed scrutiny after a major independent inquiry concluded that white working class pupils are being consistently let down. The year-long review examined outcomes for more than 1.25 million white British children on free school meals and found they remain the lowest performing large group in the country. Co-chair Baroness Estelle Morris argues that the responsibility for change cannot sit with schools alone and dismisses the idea that low results stem from a lack of ambition. Education Secretary Bridget Phillipson says generations have been robbed of opportunity, insisting these communities have given so much and not had enough given back. This week, James from our news team spoke to Lizzie Harewood from the Association of Christian Teachers. In that discussion, they reflected on how schools are being asked to respond to this claim that white working class children have been robbed of opportunity. We asked Lizzie, from a Christian viewpoint, what it means for schools to help restore these people's dignity, hope and sense of worth.
8: I think it's a great place to start from a Christian perspective. I think the thing I'd say is that, you know, every child has immense value, inherent worth, unique gifts. So therefore, we should be concerned that there's a cohort of students that our education system seems to be letting down. We should be helping all young people discover what their gifts are, help them to have confidence in the education sector, because I think that's one of the main issues. I think this is a very complex issue. But we certainly know that many families in the kind of white working class cohort, they don't believe that education necessarily guarantees a better future. From a Christian perspective, we absolutely need to make sure that we give genuine opportunities. Perhaps our focus has often been on other demographics, which has, of course, been worthy and needed. The only thing I'd say, though, is that this is nothing new. The white working class kind of cohort in schools have been underperforming or performing at the lowest levels for generations now, at least 50 years. So I would say that this is something that is persistent and very, very complex and will be very hard to solve.
5: The inquiry stresses that this issue can't sit with schools alone. What role do you think churches and Christian educators have in rebuilding some of the community structures that would help support children's flourishing?
8: You're right that schools cannot tackle this problem on their own. I think we need to be willing to talk honestly about this. And I live in a predominantly white working class community. And I think often what I've heard from students and families that I've spoken to is that that these communities are often portrayed negatively. I think the church has a real opportunity to demonstrate that they have concern for the flourishing of all groups in our society, not pitting or setting one group against each other, about ensuring every child receives the support they need to flourish, and every family as well, because we do know that underperformance doesn't just happen on its own. It is strongly correlated with poverty, with family breakdown, with
9: issues around access to literacy. So I think, you know, churches have a massive role to play. I don't think it's the responsibility of the church to necessarily solve all these problems, but to come alongside, to model, to offer support, particularly with families. And we know that families are struggling more and more financially, but also relationally, and that has a massive impact. So absolutely, churches have a role to play, but Christian teachers as well. And ultimately, we want every child to receive the support that they need to flourish. And that will look different for every child. But absolutely, we do know that children have different strengths, and not every child is served best by a purely academic pathway. So there are lots of different ways that these young people can be supported.
5: You mentioned Christian teachers there, and I think that's an important point for us to focus on for a moment, because many young people told the inquiry that they don't feel seen or valued. Now, I appreciate every teacher I know talks about the pressure that they're under, and I'm the last thing I want to do is put an extra burden on teachers. But do you think there are ways that Christian teachers can model Christ-like attentiveness and belonging in classrooms where they have students who perhaps feel overlooked by the system?
9: Absolutely. I mean, I would say that every Christian teacher, well, every teacher, but particularly every Christian teacher, has that awareness that each child, because they are human, has inherent value and unique gifts. And sometimes those children can present in a way that makes it hard to value their unique gifts and their intrinsic worth. And I think sometimes we need to put on our biblical spectacles and to really put on a shield of grace as well, because often these kids can be, many of them, not all of them, but many of them can be very challenging in the classroom. So perhaps we need to really, you know, buckle ourselves up and come in with some tough love, but genuine love as well. But also, as I said, come alongside families that are really struggling. I think the other thing I'd say is that the other thing that is correlated very strongly with these underperforming kids from white working class backgrounds is persistent absence. And if there are things that we can do that can make it easier for young people to be in school, then that's something that, you know, many pastoral support workers, heads of year, school heads, pastoral heads, I know will be working at. But I think perhaps just this spotlight shone on this particular demographic, when so often, and I don't want to pit a group against each other, and I think that there's been lots of damage done in education actually when we've sort of divided children up into to groups according to their kind of, you know, immutable characteristics. But I do think perhaps white working class boys in particular have been demonised. And perhaps now is the time to say, look, yeah, you need our support. You don't just need our kind of negative labelling.
5: And just as a final question, then, particularly white working class boys who we hear struggle at schools, the report that we're talking about today challenges the idea that low attainment is due to a lack of aspiration. How can Christian teachers, maybe even Christian youth workers, how can we work with these young people to help them work out what their dream is, what their vision is to flourish in later life?
9: Yeah, I would say that, absolutely, you're right that aspiration is not necessarily the issue. I think the problem is we need to rebuild a lot of these families' confidence in the education system. And that can only really be done through relationship with the families. Many families from these kinds of backgrounds don't believe that education guarantees a better future. I think as well, many schools, they have a heightened emphasis on university. And as Christians, perhaps we tend to be in a bit of a middle-class bubble ourselves. Perhaps we need to break out of that and remind ourselves that practical vocational pathways have as much dignity and as much worth in our society as the university pathway. And of course, funneling, you know, those students down that route from a working class background, if that's the area that where they're going to thrive, I think we just need to make sure that we don't approach this with our kind of middle class lenses. But instead remember that each student has the opportunity to thrive, and that can be in a very practical, vocational route as well as an academic route. So I think, yeah, maybe that's just something we need to remind ourselves.
1: Lizzie Howard from the Association of Christian Teachers. The government has unveiled landmark plans to criminalise so-called conversion practices, with offenders facing up to 5 years in prison. The draft Conversion Practices Bill, laid before Parliament last week, would make it an offence to carry out what ministers describe as abusive acts intended to change a person's sexual orientation or transgender identity. To find out more about this draft bill, we've asked Dave from our news team to sum up some of the key points.
3: The law would apply across England and Wales, and the UK government said it's needed because current domestic abuse legislation doesn't address the unique nature of abusive conversion practices. Two new offences will be created if the bill becomes law: carrying out conversion practices which cause serious harm, alarm or distress, and encouraging or insisting such practices to take place outside the country. The punishment would be up to 5 years in prison and an unlimited fine. The bill also proposes preemptive civil powers called conversion practice protection orders to protect those at risk of abuse. Baptist Minister Justin Kennedy, who says he underwent conversion practices in his early 20s, told the BBC he welcomed this new bill. Kennedy said it would help prevent harm being caused by religious leaders. He said, "When somebody that you respect and who you believe holds knowledge of God tries to rewire you, the knock-on effects are absolutely drastic."
1: That was Dave Piper from our news team. Let's hear from the other side of this debate. James from our news team has been speaking to Simon Calvert from the Christian Institute, and he asked Simon how he felt now that he can read what's being discussed.
10: Well, it's worse than I thought. Because, I mean, here we are, you know, as Christians, engaging with our government about the idea of protecting people from abuse. Well, that is a profoundly Christian concern. It's a shared human concern. But the language is almost meaningless because what we're really going to end up with is a speech crime law that makes it illegal to say certain things in the presence of certain people because they don't like those things. So let me explain. The threshold that this draft bill sets for what constitutes abuse specifically includes things like financial and emotional pressure. Now, again, on first hearing, that doesn't sound great, but on second hearing, it sounds quite a lot like a prejudiced way of describing ordinary parenting. This is the thing. Parents make decisions for the children, which years later, or even at the time, those children can resent. It's not difficult to imagine, for example, that a parent refuses to let her daughter go to a trans support group. The daughter wants to be known as a boy.

0: to the existing law. There are plenty of laws available. But what the government is doing is they're going much further with this new speech crime. And, you know, lots of people are concerned about it, not just Christians.
1: Simon, you've warned that a poorly drafted law could criminalise ordinary conversations between parents, pastors, or teachers and young people. How do you believe the bill risks doing that?
0: So the risk is that somebody who comes to identify as trans, 5 years after a conversation with a parent or a teacher or a church leader, becomes kind of quite radicalized in trans activism. And they reinterpret and describe those conversations that they have in terms of abusive conversations which hurt their mental health. Mental health is a genuine concern, but it has been exploited, hasn't it, by people. We're used to hearing some activists using the language of, harm and mental health impacts to try to shut down other people's opinions. And so, again, this legislation is giving those people a tool, a weapon to try to use against people, not for abusing them, but simply for expressing opinions that they don't like. So I think that's the risk. And I'm genuinely surprised that the government has made the decision to publicly ally itself with Stonewall in the drafting and promotion of this law. Because Stonewall say that the conversion therapy ban in the Australian state of Victoria is best practice. Well, the Australian state of Victoria has issued guidance to churches telling them how they can and cannot pray. They say the conversion therapy ban means that when you pray with someone, you have to tell them that they are perfect as they are. That is not what the Christian faith teaches. The guidance also initially said to parents, if you won't consent to your kid going on puberty blockers, you're committing unlawful conversion therapy. The most recent guidance says to parents, in the context of conversion therapy ban, ask your kids what pronouns they want you to use for them. If Stonewall think that that is the best practice, then that is what is behind their push for this law. So whatever the government might think that they've achieved, I think they've opened the door to all of that. So what we have to hope is that I think the sensible thing they have done is to put this before Parliament for pre-legislative scrutiny. So it's not a bill. It's not going to become law in a hurry. It's a pre-legislative stage where a committee of MPs and peers will look at this draft bill and produce a report for the government. And I'm fairly confident that during the course of that and the public engagement that that will allow, that all of these problems will become very, very apparent.
1: Simon, supporters of the bill say that it is about protecting vulnerable people from abuse. How do you respond to those who argue that religious freedom shouldn't be a shield for harmful practices?
0: I would want to reassure them that the church loves you and welcomes you. I would want to reassure them that we take our obligations and the safeguarding very seriously. I would want to reassure them that we see you as someone made in the image of God of infinite value and worth and worthy of respect. And I would want those people to, in turn, take us on good faith and accept that, you know, when we say things that they don't agree with about sex and sexuality, that we're simply seeking to explain and live out the faith that the church has embraced for the past 2,000 years. That kind of good faith is required. And unfortunately, I think that on the part of those who have led the campaign for this legislation, I don't think they have always engaged with it in good faith. I think they have misrepresented Christians. And I think that they do, I'm afraid, want a law which is designed to attack mainstream Christian theology. I remember one of the witnesses in the Scottish Parliament supporting their plans for conversion therapy, which, by the way, crashed and burned for all the same reasons I'm setting up here. You know, one of those witnesses said how great it would be to have this law sort of on their side of the theological argument. That was a kind of

0: revealing phrase. We don't want that. We need a level playing field. And, you know, and I would want to reassure people who are concerned about how they may be treated in churches, that if someone in a church or anyone else verbally abuses you or physically abuses you, you can and should go to the police, and we will go with you to report that.
1: Simon, just as a final question for you, what happens next? Is this something that church leaders are going to be able to talk to their local representatives about? Is there a consultation process? How can they get involved if they want to share their thoughts?
0: Yeah, so the Joint Committee, which does the pre-legislative scrutiny report on this, will issue a call for evidence. And so that will be an opportunity for people to make submissions. So professionals, you know, practitioners of all kinds, parents, church leaders, the public in general should have that opportunity to make submissions to that parliamentary committee and to try and influence them in the writing of their report. And of course, anybody can write to their MP at any time. But to be fair to MPs, they will not get to, most of them will not get to look at this bill or scrutinise it, and they certainly won't get to vote on it unless and until the government introduces it at a later stage as a proper bill. So that the focus of our energies and indeed our prayers should be the joint committee of MPs and peers who will be writing the pre-legislative scrutiny report on this draft bill.
2: That was Simon Calvert from the Christian Institute. In that review, he mentioned Stonewall. Here's what the organisation's chief executive, Simon Blake, said about the publication of the draft bill. Simon Blake described the bill as a historic and long overdue step forward, arguing that its purpose is to ensure people can feel safe to be themselves and live freely without fear. He said that the practices the bill seeks to address have caused lasting harm and suffering to many people across the UK. He emphasised that in Stonewall's view, no one should be told they need to change who they are, and that the bill comes at a time when the organisation believes there is increasing hostility towards the community it represents. For that reason, he characterised the legislation as an important measure for creating a safer and more inclusive future. Blake also noted that Stonewall has campaigned on this issue for many years and said the organisation will continue working to ensure the final legislation is robust and effective, with no loopholes that could allow harmful practices to continue. You're listening to Newsdesk here on TWR UK with me, Amy Oakley. Scientists are warning politicians to take climate change more seriously after last week's heat wave breaking record temperatures for June. Red warnings were issued for parts of southern England and Wales, and amber alerts were issued for parts of northern England. This comes as Nigel Topping, the chair of the Climate Change Committee, has warned that weakening the UK's net zero policy would disrupt business and damage the economy. And with Sir Keir Starmer's resignation as Prime Minister, there's a lot of uncertainty around the direction of the country when it comes to issues like net zero. I spoke to Andy Lester from Arosha UK to see whether he thought last week's heatwave was a reflection of what is to come.
3: Absolutely, and I think you'll find that amongst your listeners and viewers today, there's a real split. Most people recognise that climate change is happening. There's still an internal debate, as many know, between is this caused by the impacts of what we are doing to the planet or is a natural cycle? As a scientist, I'm with the majority of scientists, which is saying that it is almost entirely caused by the effect of industry, urbanisation, agriculture and so on, and the use of fossil fuels. So, yes, it's happening. Yes, it's accelerating. And yes, we should absolutely be concerned, because right now we are looking at changes that just 15 years ago we thought we might see in 2050, 2060. We're seeing them now and here, and that represents a real and present danger to us.
2: Now, with a new Prime Minister on the way, how do you expect Labour might change its approach to things like net zero?
3: So politically, over the last couple of years, we are aware of this drift away from the really strong legislation that came on the back of the Climate Act. And that was driving us towards net zero. And 2030 was very much the date that the government had set towards that process. We don't see that being as strong in the last couple of years, and we are worried that the new Labour government may take us in a direction backwards from those targets, particularly around the heating of homes, of electric vehicles and offshore wind. And so we are going to be holding the government to account and encouraging them to continue to push hard. And ultimately, this is also about investment, isn't it? So many of the investors out there want certainty. The CBI just this week said that the market for green energy is worth over $100 billion to the economy. So there's every reason why we should be striving to go green in terms of our energy mix as fast as possible.
2: Now, the report from the Climate Change Committee pointed out that there had been an increase in people switching to electric vehicles, but they also pointed out that there'd been a lag in take-up of heat pumps. Do you think the increase in electric cars has been because they've become more cost-effective in recent years? And do you think that heat pumps are just not cost-effective enough yet for people to be switching to them?
3: Yes, there's a big difference between the two. I think in terms of electric car sales, the prices of electric vehicles, particularly second-hand electric vehicles, is on the way down and has come down significantly. That's made the electric car market much more accessible to those on lower and middle incomes. The second bit is that the electric charging points have become much more readily available. They're cost-effective at home, and more garage forecourts have got them. So that's great news. That's all about accessibility and availability. And many of the car companies are well ahead of their targets on electric vehicle sales in the UK. So weakening that is not a good investment for the future. In terms of heat pumps, it's a different ballgame. You can drive down the cost of your heating if you've got a gas or oil boiler by putting in an electric heat pump. The problem is the electric charges are really high. And in winter, when solar energy ability to generate from solar is low, we're relying on the grid for electrics, and the heat pumps are quite energy inefficient in terms of electric demand. And that's the concern that people have, and that's why it seems to have stalled. Plus the fact that government subsidies are dropping all the time, and the net result is it's less cost effective to go for heat pumps. We would like to see heat pumps become more electric efficient, and that is happening. And we would like to see government subsidies increase so more people can transition. Those two things work together: lower electric prices and more effective use of the heat pumps, so that they are more efficient. Then we could get increased demand.
2: Do you think heat pumps are the way forward, or do you think there are some alternatives for going green in the home?
3: I mean, in terms of going green in the home, Arosha UK as an organisation is promoting not just energy efficiency through new technology, but energy efficiency through what you've got at the moment. So it's about looking at the structure of your house. If you can get cavity wall insulation, you get it. If you can get solar fans, you get those, because they're really efficient in the summer for generating cool air and much more effective than air conditioners in terms of cost. And I think it's also about then looking at your roofing and your insulation. And there are still grants out for insulation on the roof spaces. So it's making your house as warm as possible in winter, and now obviously as cool as possible in summer. In terms of alternatives to heat pumps, well, you have got the ability of solar, and for places where there's a lot of sunlight, you can use solar both to help generate heating power, but also electric power. And you've also got ground source heat pumps. So if you've got a large garden, it's worth investigating in alternative forms of heat pumps, which are sometimes far more efficient in terms of electric use. So there are options out there. And it's great to see houses, many, many houses now experimenting, and a lot of new builds going in with solar on the roof as standard. where the property owns it rather than it's leased, which makes it much easier to sell the property in the future. So that's really exciting. We have solar right now. Today we've got washing machine going, and we've had people in the shower and the baths, and we've used precisely £1 worth of electric as of mid-morning. This is encouraging and great news.
2: Now, some individuals might argue that there's maybe no point in making changes to their own carbon footprint because other countries have bigger carbon emissions like China, the US and India, who are the top three carbon emitters in the world. What would you say to someone who makes that point?
3: I would give a little of an analogy. If, as somebody who is a Christian and a churchgoer, you're on your way to church and you see somebody who is asking for food, would you go, well, actually, there are far more people asking for food in other countries. It's not really our problem. I'm just going to walk past. No, you wouldn't. You would stop and you would give them food and you'd give them a drink. In the same way, if we recognise there's a climate crisis and the best action we can take is what we can do here and now, both for ourselves and for our neighbours. And our neighbours are the people next door and the whole of creation. Then it is absolutely ridiculous to turn around and say it's somebody else's problem, another country needs to lead by example. No, we can lead by example. We can lead by example individually and as a community, and we can be the salt and light of Christ in this space at this time, and it will bring about more of a revival too, as more people see the relevance of Jesus in this particular space.
2: Andy Lester from Arosha, UK. Andy mentioned a decrease in government help to financially support those wanting to install heat pumps into their home. However, under the government boiler upgrade scheme, households can get grants worth up to £7,500 towards installing either an air source or ground source heat pump. The UK government have said they are committed to achieving net zero by 2050. They have confirmed an end to the sale of new pure petrol and diesel cars by 2030. And the government have recently introduced new reforms to speed up offshore wind development. If you'd like to find out more about Arosha UK and about going green in your home or your church, you can go to arosha.org.uk. England are through to the last 16 of the FIFA World Cup. It took two goals from Harry Kane to secure the Three Lions victory against the Democratic Republic of Congo. England face co-host Mexico on Monday with the kick-off at 1 a.m. UK time. Dave Piper and I discussed this in more detail on the Daily News Review the morning after the match. It was a nail-biting match for England fans as DR Congo scored in the 7th minute of the game, and it wasn't until the 75th minute that England equalised. After England's first goal, spirits lifted and hope returned for the players and for England fans. And another goal from Harry Kane in the 86th minute secured England a place in the round of 16. DR Congo put on an organised performance and their goalkeeper, Lionel Mpassi, made some great saves for his team. England's next game will be against Mexico at 1 a.m. on Monday. The match will be a challenge as it will be held in Mexico's national stadium, the Azteca. England players are expected to struggle not just with the passionate home crowd, but the stadium also sits at 7,200 feet above sea level. At this altitude, the air is thinner, which makes it harder for athletes to catch their breath. However, the Mexican team are much more used to that atmosphere.
4: And of course, that's 1 a.m. UK time. The team won't be getting up quite that early in the day. Meanwhile, co-host USA have progressed through to the last 16 as well. It's just the second time ever that they've achieved that. It's the first time as well that the World Cup has been hosted in three countries by three host nations. As well as the USA, they are Canada and Mexico. Canada face Morocco on Saturday in their round of 16 fixture. Mexico, of course, have to get past England on Monday, as we heard, to progress to the last eight. And the USA are facing Belgium on Tuesday for their chance to go through. But the USA got through the first knockout stage for the second time in their history by beating Bosnia and Herzegovina 2-0 in San Francisco last night. That's despite playing the last 25 minutes of that match with just 10 men, because their striker and goal scorer for one of their goals, Folarin Balogun, was red carded for a challenge on Tarik Muharremovic. When it comes to the race to be top goal scorer at this tournament and get the Golden Boot accolade, joint leaders Lionel Messi and Kylian Mbappe are on 6 goals each, with England captain Harry Kane, after last night's performance, just one behind on 5 goals. Amy, we often talk of major sporting tournaments and international sport bringing people together. But do you think, as we're watching this World Cup, it should also remind us of countries, humanitarian situations, and even wars raging around the world that do still desperately need our prayers?
2: Yes, I think even last night's game was a reminder to pray for humanitarian situations around the world. As DR Congo made their way onto the pitch, even the commentators alluded to the situation in their country. The Ebola outbreak in the DRC has claimed more than 400 lives, and there are 1,400 confirmed cases. On this programme yesterday, we mentioned that mass gatherings had been banned in the capital, and there are concerns the disease could spread to neighbouring countries. As Christians, we can be praying for each nation as they play in the tournament. And as England fans anticipate the match against Mexico, we can be praying for Mexico too. The nation is number 30 on the Open Doors World Watch list of the most dangerous places in the world to be a Christian. There is widespread presences of criminal groups in Mexico that put many Christians in danger, and we can be praying for safety for Christians in that nation at this time. That was a conversation I had with Dave on the Daily News Review. According to the Home Office's own assessment, more than half of people whose asylum and visa claims will be rejected under the tightened human rights law will continue to live in the UK. The government planned to set out new limits on an Article 8 of the European Convention on Human Rights, the right to a family life, which is expected to result in another 11,700 people having their claims rejected each year. New documents released this week by the Justice Secretary, Shabana Mahmood, proposed to charge asylum seekers £10,000 before they're given settled status in the UK. Opposition parties have criticised the plans, suggesting they won't deter migrants from making the dangerous channel crossings. Dave from our news team recently spoke to Samuel Luak, Church Engagement Officer at Welcome Churches, for the TWR series, A Christian Response. Samuel shared his experience of what it's like for churches to engage with asylum seekers and refugees.
5: When people arrive from diverse cultures, it is a very challenging work to do for volunteers, for churches. That's why, as Welcome Churches, we provide training, you know, awareness training. We have cross-cultural awareness training. We have trauma-informed training. So this is just to prepare people of what they expect, you know, when they go and support other people. That's why, you know, supporting people who are from another culture is not a joyful thing all the time. There are so much to learn. But the good news is that it is an environment where we can learn not only about ourselves, but also about other people, you know, and that's where it is very interesting. So there is so much learning to do, but because we have organizations like Welcome Churches and other organizations who are preparing people for this, I think that's why it becomes more joyful in that sense. Yeah.
4: And is part of this actually getting to know the authorities as well, getting to know the politicians, the officials, those who are making decisions about asylum seekers' lives while they're here in the UK, and actually saying this is who we are, this is the service we can provide.
5: Exactly, yeah. So as part of this awareness, we talk about, you know, the journey that refugees and those seeking asylum take, for example, and what are the things that we need to learn about it. But also, we talk about, you know, the life in the UK. And let's say, for example, immigration has about three dimensions, you know. One of them is a political dimension. There are people here who are politicians who decide, you know, rules and things that need to be done in the country. And this is the right of every country. There are also those who are legal experts, those who are processing the welcoming, the cases for like the Home Office. But also we tell them there are people who are in the community and the church exists as part of the community and they do the welcoming. So we just try to help everybody to understand this is what is happening, you know, and that's why everyone has a role to do. And our role is to help you to understand what is going on, even how to live in this part of the world, in this country.
4: And talking about that side of it then,
1: expectations of how people will live and behave in the UK, expectations of from our side of what these people who've just arrived in our midst will be like. Is that an important discussion as well to have, to bring community cohesion? Because there's an awful lot of fear and worry and concerns on both sides of this debate at the moment.
5: Yeah, so immigration is a complex issue and it is debated everywhere in the world, you know. But it is also right for people to have genuine questions. Because when you don't know something, you ask, and then people are given the information that they need to have. So what we do actually is a balance of, you know, giving people the right information, preparing the community, but also helping those who come to also know how to live here, how to behave, you know, while they seek asylum, for example. Even though we know seeking asylum is a legal right for everybody anywhere, but it's still, people have to know that while you are seeking asylum, while you claim asylum, there are things that you need also to be have, because you have to be legally be aware of the concern people have, because they don't know anything about you. Even the Home Office themselves, they have a very difficult job because they are, you know, faced with so many people. They don't know anything about them. So they have to figure out who are these people, where do they come from, do they have genuine case. And it is just very complex. But when we understand the role of everyone's place, it helps and it brings clarity. Even when it is debated, it is also healthy that people ask questions and people, you know, express their opinions, yeah.
1: Samuel, in recent years, we've seen several incidences where governments of various makeups here have provided new routes for people to come to the UK in response to world global events. Does that provide an opportunity for organisations like Welcome Churches? I'm thinking particularly things around community sponsorship and that sort of idea.
5: Yeah, so one of the things we really join everybody else to pray for is to have legal routes for people to come to the UK or anywhere else, because we're aware of the dangerous, you know, journeys people take, you know, to arrive here. And no one actually wish any human being to take this kind of route. So having legal routes, for example, like community sponsorship, any kind of these things are really good, because they're good for the people who come and also good for the community to be prepared, especially with services and also things to do. But I also have to say that there is so much balance that need to be aware of. And there are so many things to be think about. For example, we think about people as human beings first before they are asylum seekers. We think about, for example, how it helps all of us to have a system in place, rules and regulations, you know, for people to come. So legal routes are really the best for me and for all of us is best way to pray that there will be legal routes for people to come, so that, you know, we don't go through all this trauma of people, you know, crossing seas and rivers and dangerous, you know, journey to come and to arrive here.
1: A lot of the conversation in public around these issues is about community cohesion, about social cohesion, about the fears of locals, about the concerns of those in the system. Do you think as Christians we can bring an extra dimension to all of this? Can we talk from what the Bible tells us about how everyone should be living in community and fellowship?
5: Yeah, so first of all, let me just say that people have genuine concern and questions, and we recognize that, and they deserve answers. That's really something given, so we have to admit that, because when you don't know something, there is always uncertainty, you know, so it is us all to explain what is going on. Now, for us, as Christians, we see human beings, first of all, we see the image of God in them first. And that image of God will help us to treat them with dignity. And when we treat them with dignity, then it comes to our own responsibility within this complex system of immigration. So as we see people as human first with dignity, we love them, we value them, and we provide them with what we call the biblical mandate of us, you know, welcoming everybody, welcoming the stranger, welcoming everybody, really. And one of the things I need also to mention is that the church in the UK, local churches, don't only welcome refugees. So the welcome is open first to the local community. Everybody's welcome. All the churches are open, not only doors, but hearts. And then when you welcome the stranger, that's where the biblical mandate comes in. So we are expected as Christian believers, as a church, to welcome people, to love them. And that's where we see sharing God's love in action, you know. And so that's why we say if there is a legal dimension of immigration, there is political dimension, but there is also kingdom dimension of the immigration, which means for us, we don't see immigration or people being on the move as a burden, but it is an opportunity also to love them, to tell them who we are, and also to get to know us and to get to know them, you know. And the movement of people, you know, is not something new. People move all the time, but this time it just happened that most of them coming this part, this way. But that's where we come in, you know. That's where we talk about, you know, God loves everybody. That's why we talk about God's calling, you know, and why the church exists in the local community, to represent God's presence. Every local church, every local church family is there to represent God's presence where they are. And that's where we take also to welcoming strangers who are today refugees and those seeking asylum. Yeah.
4: Is it also worth pointing out at this point that not all those who come here seeking asylum or as refugees, even if their claims are said, yes, you have a valid claim to be here, not all of them will stay here for the rest of their lives. They may well end up moving elsewhere or even in ideal circumstances being able to go back to their home country. And if that is the case, should we see that as an opportunity for the Christians involved in that to actually take the gospel back to other parts of the world?
5: Exactly. That's really one of the things we look for. So if I can say, for example, that the church is here to build bridges, you know, between those who come here, between the local community and the churches, and then we provide this practical support, but also long-term plan. And it's really important because nobody from the people I know is come here to be for life. The expectation is that they will come here, they will go back as missionaries, but also leaving witnesses of what God is doing here and also what kind of a community here. That's why when we receive anybody, even one day, it is important because they will be living witnesses of who we are and what we believe and what we share as values.
2: Samuel Luak from Welcome Church is speaking to Dave on the TWR series A Christian Response. 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Next up on Newsdesk. The delayed defence investment plan was published this week. The plan had been held up due to disagreements over how to fund it. Former Defence Secretary John Healey resigned because he believed the armed forces needed an extra £28 billion to transform to meet future threats. The Prime Minister, Sir Keir Starmer, said the actual settlement of £14.5 billion was game-changing. There'll be a pivot towards drone capabilities across the forces. The Conservatives and Liberal Democrats said the Defence Investment Plan was underfunded and should have been agreed on last year. I spoke to Dr. Martin Glenicki, retired Lieutenant Colonel, now Executive Director of the Soldiers and Aviators Scripture Readers Association, to see whether he thought the planned defence investment was enough.
6: Not only do I not think it's sufficient, Amy, but, you know, other very prestigious people think likewise. I think if I look at the history, I get even less confidence because the government, to be fair to it, it was its own strategic defence review, which it set about when it first came into government. It was published in June of last year. And out of that came what was called the Defence Investment Plan. So in other words, The Strategic Defence Review said, what do we need? It gave 62 recommendations. The government agreed and accepted all 62 of those recommendations. And then the Defence Investment Plan was to basically to fund it, to procure it, to see how what decisions needed to be made to put that together. And that was due out last autumn. And then the delay started. And once you get delays, you start to think that things aren't going quite right. So it was delayed and then until spring and then delayed again. And then, as you say, the Defence Secretary departed because the numbers started to come about, and then only a small amount has been added. So, I mean, the analogy is it's like you know planning to buy a car for 5 years and run it, and then realizing you can't afford it. So, you know, can you take a wheel off or can you take a tire off? You know, it's not appropriate, really. And so if you're not going to fund it properly, you put us into difficult situations, particularly the military. So I'm not comforted by it. And I don't think it satisfies, therefore, the threat that was put together. I mean, the Strategic Defence Review was put together by, you know, three very eminent people, a former defence minister and head of NATO, Lord Roberts, General Barons, a senior military officer, and an academic. And, you know, they collected data from thousands of sources, military and defence procurement organisations. And they've come to a point now, as the current Prime Minister departs and a new one comes in, where defence has been taken seriously for the first time in a long time, and our NATO allies and colleagues are looking and saying, well, you're not delivering what we in NATO have all agreed, you know, the direction towards to get 3.5% of general GDP before 2035. We're not on that track. So I think we've been a bit disingenuous with ourselves, with the public in particular, and the difficulty that government has in terms of spending money on things that it would prefer not to. So I'm not confident, Amy, if I'm honest. No, not at all.
2: Are you worried as well, as we will be having a change in Prime Minister? It's looking very likely that it's going to be Andy Burnham. Now, £10 billion of that £15 billion allocation has already been confirmed, but the new Prime Minister would have to find the remaining £4.7 billion in their first budget. Are you worried that they're even going to struggle to find that as well?
6: That's a very political question for them. Look what happened when the government's changed over, Amy, you know, and there's a black hole there. So the new Prime Minister, whoever he is, and I agree with you, it's more, very likely to be Mr. Burnham, but he will have a black hole. And where will his priorities be? And does he have the wherewithal to say, actually, we are going to take some money out of other areas that we've found difficult, particularly welfare and benefits, to fund the security of the nation? But to prepare ourselves properly in a timely manner to defend ourselves against an increasingly grave threat from the likes of Russia, China, Iran, North Korea, and particularly Russia. And if people don't really believe that there is a threat from Russia, then all I can say to you is look at what's happening in Ukraine now. And look at what the Russian mentality is and their culture is to, once they get involved in it, in conflict, to continue. I mean, the Russians have had something like, you know, 1.4 million casualties during that war, you know, nearly 500,000 people dead. So if we get involved in war with Russia, I can guarantee that there will be mass casualties. So what do we need to do as a nation? We need to deter them. And deterrence comes by having a very, very solid foundation in our defences. And if we don't have that, we will set ourselves up for a fail if we ever do actually go to war. And let's be honest, we're going to go to war in a NATO capacity. And if we don't give our NATO allies the confidence that we are committing, as the rest of them are, towards that 3.5% of GDP by 2035, then how does that make us look? I mean, look at our history. You know, during the Cold War, I think we were the second to the USA in terms of our commitment to defence spending per in terms of GDP. And now we're sort of 12th. And we're in a position now whereby our NATO allies are suggesting that we're 31st out of 32 countries in terms of our readiness. And the 32nd country is Iceland, which doesn't have an armed forces. I mean, for a nation like ours, like the UK, with its history and its capability and the way that we fought and produced wonderful soldiers, sailors and aviators, you know, since time immemorial, and particularly in recent times, you know, from the Falklands during the conflicts in the Middle East and the Balkans, our soldiers, sailors and aviators are still, you know, pound for pound, the best in the world. But they need the best moral foundation, they need the best equipment, and they need the best conceptual component, the best doctrines. You put all that together, and it costs the amount that the Strategic Defence Review suggested in terms of the defence investment plan. And we're not delivering that. So it's very concerning for people like me that, you know, are still involved very heavily within the military, and particularly having two sons in the Royal Navy. It's very concerning for people like me.
2: Yeah, you mentioned the situation in Ukraine and the threat from Russia. Is it important for Christians to be continually praying for our armed forces, but also for peace in Europe at the moment?
6: Indeed. But, you know, if as Christians, you come out of two doctrines, I suppose, you either follow a pacifist line or what we might call the Christian just war theory. And if you follow that Christian just war theory, there are times when it is justified to go to war, you know, to right a wrong in particular. And clearly, I don't think anyone would argue that Ukraine were not justified in defending its national sovereign territory. And likewise, Britain should be in a place whereby it will defend its national sovereign territory and sovereignty places across the world, as it did with the Falklands campaign. But a part and parcel of that is that prayerful searching for peace is that start point. Because what it will do is it makes us reflect, think, and work about what God would have us do in that particular situation, both at a national level and all the old individual soldiers, sailors and aviators. And in particular, the rest of the nation, in the churches, in the parachurches, and all Christians together in their families and in their communities. Because as we saw during the Second World War, and I've mentioned this on this programme before, you know, the miracle of Dunkirk was based on a national day of prayer that it followed, likewise on the D-Day landings. So prayer is answered by God in a particular way that he knows that is best. But the best thing about prayer is that hopefully it can deter those people that would want to produce harm upon us. But alongside that is the rational part of prayer, which is we have a very strong defence, which if necessary can be utilised to defend us. But most importantly, it deters would-be adversaries from actually ever trying to take us on, because they know that they would probably be defeated. And if not, they would have very severe and serious casualty numbers. So yeah, prayer, absolutely vital as always as Christians.
2: Dr. Martin Glenicki, Executive Director of SASRA. The Prime Minister said the plan would increase military spending to 2.7% of GDP by 2029 and put the UK on track to meet the NATO's core defence spending target of 3.5% by 2035. Sir Keir Starmer promised the plans would reverse the corrosive hollowing out of the armed forces. The government have said they are delivering the biggest sustained increase in defence spending since the 1980s, £270 billion over the spending review period. You're listening to Newsdesk here on TWR UK with me, Amy Oakley. Thank you for joining us on this week's programme. Coming up later on Newsdesk, we'll be hearing from Nigerian pastor Fred Williams to find out more about the state of Christian persecution in his country. Stay tuned to hear from him later in the programme, but first. Mediators say peace talks between the US and Iran have made positive progress. Qatar and Pakistan have been facilitating indirect talks between Iranian and American teams. So far, they've largely focused on returning the Strait of Hormuz to its pre-war levels of navigation. But the US has said it is also keen to talk about Iran's enrichment of uranium. Qatar's foreign ministry has said further talks will take place following the funeral of the late Ayatollah, who was killed in the early days of the war. Dave Piper spoke to John Stevens, National Director of the Fellowship of Independent Evangelical Churches, to get his thoughts on the need for Christians to pray for our world.
7: Well, absolutely. I mean, the Bible calls us to pray for the world. God is sovereign and in control. God is working out his purposes. And I think in the Bible, we are encouraged to pray about all things. So it's right and appropriate that we pray about our world. But I would say that from a biblical perspective, our primary focus in prayer is not just general desire for there to be peace, meaning the absence of war. The great thing that we should be praying for is the coming of God's kingdom. So actually the prayer that Jesus taught us starts, first of all, by calling us to pray, "Your kingdom come." And the coming of God's kingdom is more than just sort of peace, the absence of war between human nations and others. It's about the bringing into the world the good rule of God. So we can rightly be grateful and thankful for when war diminishes, when there is greater peace. But that's not the same as the ultimate Christian agenda, which is about the coming of God's kingdom, ultimately the spread of the gospel and people recognizing the lordship of Jesus and living for him. So ultimately our prayer for Iran, our prayer for America, our prayer for all nations ought to be the prayer that people would come to recognize, worship, serve the Lord Jesus and receive the salvation that he brings.
1: Do you think there is also a special responsibility on Christians around the world when we are praying for peace in these countries to be praying for fellow Christians in these countries? Yes, for their protection, but also that God would be able to use them in those contexts.
7: Oh, absolutely. And we see that in the book of Acts, when Christians were being persecuted or facing difficulties, their prayer was primarily for God to be able to sort of fill them with his spirit, that they might be bold to proclaim the word of God. So that was their priority and that was their objective. And I think for many persecuted Christians around the world who find themselves in contexts in which they're a small marginalized minority, what they actually want is God's strength and help to stand firm and to continue to witness to the Lord Jesus. I think we ought to take our lead from what we see in Scripture and also from what persecuted and suffering Christians around the world are asking for. And of course, as Christian brothers and sisters around the world, we have a responsibility to help our brothers and sisters, not just to pray for them, but to give, to support them. So again, in the New Testament, we find Christians being willing to generously give when they know of need of Christians in other parts of the world who are suffering. For example, collection from the church in Antioch to care for poor brothers and sisters in Judea at times of persecution. We think of the church in Philippi sending money to Paul when he found himself in prison to help meet his needs. So sometimes we mustn't use prayer as an excuse for not doing practical things that we can also do to help our brothers and sisters. And there are plenty of Christian agencies that are at work enabling us to give in a way that will really help brothers and sisters in those situations.
1: Do you think we really understand in this nation and in the free democratic West, as it were, John, just what persecution the church in Acts was going through, and from that, the sorts of persecution Christians today around the world are actually facing?
7: I think to some extent we might be able to when we read the book of Acts. Persecution for much of the time takes the form of a kind of marginalisation in society, of being pushed to the edges, being excluded from civic life, perhaps being excluded from employment opportunities. So there are elements of the persecution that we read in the New Testament, which is the normal persecution that Christians generally experience, which I think we do to some extent recognise in the West, particularly as the dominant situation of Christianity is gradually decreasing. In the book of Acts, we do see some instances of physical persecution, lynching, imprisonment. We don't experience that in the West at this particular time, although it's only a couple of hundred years ago that even in the West and in Britain, some nonconformists were put in prison because of their ministry of the gospel. So, of course, we're not experiencing that kind of persecution, which is the reality for many of our brothers and sisters around the world, whether it's under regimes like North Korea, which persecute Christians, whether it's living in a context like Nigeria, where there are sort of real tensions with Islamic extremists and people's lives are at risk. So I think persecution in the Bible covers a broad spectrum of ways in which Christians find themselves excluded in society. And we can identify with some of those, but we actually need to listen to our brothers and sisters and the testimony they share. I think the reason why instances of persecution are recorded in the scriptures are to help other Christians understand something of that experience. So we need to listen and learn and recognize that others are suffering far more severely than we are, and our hearts and concern ought to go out to them.
1: And if we're going to listen to their experiences so that we can be better informed and help them and pray in a more informed manner, does that mean we really need to be listening to Christians from some of these places who are now in the UK living in our midst?
7: Yes, absolutely. And many of them may well have come to the UK as refugees or asylum seekers legitimately and legally because of the challenges that they're facing. When we had our FIEC leaders conference, or no, at sort of Rising Lights, our Easter event, We had Voice of the Persecuted Church were taking one of our evenings. We had a pastor who was from Nigeria, somebody who was from Iran, who was sharing with us something of the experiences of believers in those countries. And it was very moving and very helpful. It might be Open Doors came and spoke at another one of our events and brought some Christians from persecuted contexts to come and share with us. And I think the more we're able to do that, and of course, we can do that through material that's made available online, video interviews, magazines from organisations. It really helps us to gain something of an understanding of what our brothers and sisters are facing and how we can help them, but also how God is at work through them. Because what was so encouraging was not just hearing stories of persecution and suffering, but even in the midst of that, the gospel going out and people becoming Christians and the church growing.
1: And we're aware that the church does grow rapidly at times under pressure, under persecution, even in conflict zones. We've heard from Ukraine, for instance, testimonies of the number of churches and the number of pastors that have been trained up since the war with Russia began as that spiritual hunger developed in the context of life and death. Can we see some of that in our own nation, do you think? Do we have a duty to, on a much smaller scale and without the life and death necessarily impact, to be peacemakers in the context God has set us in and to look for that spiritual hunger and to try and feed it?
7: Well, I think that it's certainly right that facing opposition of any kind tends to purify faith. Where there is cost for following Christ, that tends to mean that folk Christianity and nominalism is not attractive. So it tends to demonstrate real believers who are truly committed to the Lord Jesus. It means that their hope stands out. They're rejoicing in the face of suffering. They have that opportunity to give the reason for the hope that they have. So that's one of the reasons why Christianity tends to grow in situations of opposition and persecution, because people can see the reality of the new life that believers have, standing firm for the Lord Jesus under pressure. I think even in our own context in the West, where there has been such opposition towards Christianity and cultural prejudice against it, the fact that Christians are standing firm and are still rejoicing in the Lord Jesus does actually give new opportunities for evangelism that maybe we haven't had. You're less likely to encounter purely nominal Christians. You're more likely to encounter those who are genuinely born-again believers who are standing firm. And there is some evidence of the growth of Christianity in the UK. And I think it's because of that clear witness under pressure that's making a difference. Certainly we're called to be peacemakers. That's what Jesus said in the Sermon on the Mount. But I think it's important to recognize that from a Christian perspective, being a peacemaker, as Jesus meant it there, was not primarily about encouraging countries to kind of bring war to an end. The perspective there is very much in terms of bringing about peace between people and God. In the Sermon on the Mount, the perspective is spiritual. And the Bible would tell us that our primary problem is that we have become enemies of God at war with him. That's what sin is, a rejection of his rule, which leads us to being hostile to God. And in turn, he is then wrathful towards us. And the peacemaking that's being described there is bringing about peace, a restoration of relationship between people who are alienated from God and the God who created them and made them. And peacemaking is right at the heart of what we're called to do as Christians. But that peacemaking is primarily seeking to bring about reconciliation with God, and that is through the work of the gospel. And that's what Paul highlighted in 2 Corinthians. He sort of said that he sort of wanted to urge people to be reconciled to God while it's still the day of salvation. And that is what Christian peacemaking is all about. And that's what Jesus was commanding his disciples to do.
2: John Stevens, National Director of the FIEC. If you'd like to get in touch and email us your thoughts about anything you've heard in the programme today, you can email us at studio@twr.org.uk. A new monument honouring the victims of religious persecution has been unveiled in Benue State in Nigeria, believed to be the first memorial of its kind in the country. It stands in Yawata, where 270 men, women and children were killed in an attack on Father's Day last year, blamed on Islamic militants. Missionaries from the group Equipping the Persecuted led the dedication, engraving the names of every victim. Its founder, Judd Saul, said their names are now engraved in stone so they will never be forgotten. James Mabe-Montfort has been speaking to Pastor Fred Williams, who has spent years working in Nigeria's Middle Belt, where he serves a community leader and creative director of the Love Back Project. His work brings him into daily contact with families affected by violence in Plateau State. James asked him how he felt about the moment.
8: I believe that it's much needed to be able to, one way or another, not just think or view the lives being lost as statistics. These are people's children, parents, husbands, wives, fathers that have been slaughtered. And it's really important that we keep in memory the reality of the lives that are being affected by the carnage that is going on right now. So it's very important. I think it's about time that more is done to show just how serious this challenge is.
1: There's a huge debate at the moment about the situation facing Christians in Nigeria. It's something that we've been following here now for the past few years. You have some who say that Christians are being deliberately targeted in attacks like this. Then you have the Nigerian government who say that it's not Christians being targeted, it's just different groups basically falling out. How do you feel about that? Do you feel that Christians are being specifically targeted?
8: It's not a feeling. I happen to have lived in Jos Plateau State for over 30 years, pastored a church, and been involved in mission work. Our church was attacked several times. And I can tell you over the last few years that Christians are being targeted. Now, this agenda of Islamization is a supremacist agenda that takes out everyone not in alignment. Yes, other people are targeted, but the focus of the attacks, especially in a place like Benue State, Plateau State, Southern Kaduna, the Christian belt in Nigeria, for sure, Christians are being targeted. I mean, I'm not a farmer, and it was not herdsmen that attacked us, but our church was attacked and set on fire right in Jos. So that narrative that Christians are not being targeted is not true. Christians are being targeted. Just last Sunday, over 27 people, at least 27 people were killed in Bokkos, just this last Sunday. And that has been the story across Plateau State, across many other regions, Southern Kaduna, in Taraba State, in Adamawa State, in Nasarawa State. Yes, other people may be affected, but a focus, there is a deliberate attack to wipe out Christian communities. For sure, that is happening.
1: You talked there a little bit about your church being attacked. Can I just ask you personally, Fred, what that time was like for you and your congregation?
8: It was horrific. You can imagine, and I lived in the church with my family. I mean, it's something that those of us who live in these regions have gotten used to. All you hear is a shout of Allahu Akbar, Allahu Akbar. And the next thing is you hear gunshots in distance. And then the distant gunshots gets closer and closer until you find they're in your compound and they're attacking. That's happened. That keeps happening. They say Christian communities are fighting Muslim communities. No. There's global terror that is growing in Nigeria and is taking over regions, villages, and communities are being swallowed up by the violence. It's the horror, it's the fact that you see people being slaughtered. In the last few days, I've put together some videos and pictures of the attacks, and it's so traumatic to see beheadings. Hundreds and hundreds of people being slaughtered, mass graves all over the place on a weekly basis. I have never seen anywhere in the world where they have now specialized in making mass graves, like in Plateau State, in Riom, in Bokkos, in Mangu, in Barakin Ladi, and all over. This is happening.
1: You lead the Love Back Project, which supports some of the people who've been affected by this kind of violence. Tell me a little bit about that work. What do you do? What kind of stories do you hear? And how are you helping people to be able to continue to live out their faith?
8: Because of the horrors we faced, I discovered that it's not enough to respond emotionally. We must find constructive ways to respond to the situation in community-building ways that are wholesome. And so one of the things we do in Love Back, at the Love Back Project, is that we go back into these communities and we help build their broken lives. We create environments where they can receive counseling. We try to build back some of their properties. We install solar panels. And we don't just work with the Christians alone. Currently, we are working even in a Fulani village where we are building a school where both the Fulanis and the Plateau, both the Christians and the non-Christians, can come together and work. If we tell them to drop guns and drop their weapons, then we must put something in their hands. So we say, drop the gun, but pick up a computer, pick up a pen,

0: soft skills and blue-collar capacity-building skills so they can go back and build their broken lives. There's so many ways, practical ways, not just to pray, but to give and to engage.
1: For people listening to this program right now who may feel far removed from what's happening in Nigeria, what do you want them to understand about the communities you serve and the reality that they're living with?
0: We need them to understand that everyone can make a difference. If one part suffers, all of us suffer. So one of the things, I dropped my job in the UK to come over here and to begin to engage in practical ways. One of the things I'd like people to hear is you can send people like us. You can come, you can pray, you can give, you can teach. There's a friend who builds computers with Android systems. And so now we have several laptops that we have put in some of these communities, and we're educating these people. Because some of them are in IDP camps, internally displaced people's camps, where there's no education, where healthcare is just limited. So we can help the victims of terror by engaging with them. We can also engage with our government and pressure them to revisit the policies that they make concerning international issues like this. Because when terror takes hold of a country like Nigeria, eventually we'll feel it globally. This is a global issue that has regional and local consequences. So let's start from the grassroots. Let's build the broken lives. Let's build their communities, build their schools. They don't want people to be educated, this theory. So let's go into these communities and educate them and empower them. Even if it's just one life at a time, everybody can make a difference.
1: And just finally, Fred, we've already touched on this a little bit, but we've talked about how the government claims that Christians aren't being specifically targeted. How desperate are you for them to reconsider that stance?
0: Well, by showing the truth of what is happening, whether or not it's politically acceptable, because due to political correctness and certain political and partisan interests, they will say that. But the truth of the matter is the government themselves know that we are having major security challenges. And it's true, it's gone beyond just Christian communities now. They are even attacking the military. I have pictures, videos of soldiers beheaded. That is happening now. So the government themselves need help. We all need to pull together and stop this argument or narratives, whether or not it's Christians. Lives are being lost in their thousands. And what we need to do is to come together and see how we can save lives, build communities, and pull together as one force to stamp out this evil.
2: That was Pastor Fred Williams. The Nigerian government has consistently rejected claims that Christians are being specifically targeted for persecution. Officials argue that the violence affecting communities across the country is driven by criminality, banditry and long-standing ethnic tensions rather than religious motives. They maintain that attacks impact Nigerians of all faiths and backgrounds, and that framing the crisis as religiously motivated oversimplifies a far more complex security landscape. Government representatives also point to ongoing military operations and legal reforms as evidence of their commitment to protecting all citizens equally and restoring stability. Community has been in the news a lot in one way or another in recent weeks, from responses to crime and protest to how neighbourhoods have dealt with accidents and tragedy in their midst. And of course, locals looking out for one another during the heat wave. Dave recently spoke to Rebecca Brettel, founder and CEO of Houses of Light, for the TWR A Christian Response Programme. Rebecca told Dave the difference she thought Christians could make in their local communities.
3: Everywhere we live, we've got people from all around the world. We've got people from all walks of life. And every single problem that is facing this nation is happening on a street level. So even if there was, say, a flooding in one part of the country, there is probably going to be somebody who knows somebody in that area of the country living on your street or has a connection with it. So I think that personally, I don't think there's any way better or anywhere better to start than your street, because nobody can tell you that you can't speak to your neighbour about Jesus. Nobody can tell you, in our case, we've got a cross up in our window. We're privileged in this country that we're able to do that. But

0: I can put a cross in my window and no one can tell me that I can't do that. Now, if you're in a workplace, sometimes it's a little bit more difficult with work-based politics. But, you know, just living your life and literally being a light that shines. Jesus says in Matthew 5, verse 13 to 16, that we are the light of the world. So we need to be a light that shines in our street. So I think it's the only way to be sure of reaching everybody.
1: And does this in many ways reflect the practices of Jesus and the disciples, the early church as well? Because they weren't called to just up sticks and move to their own little ghetto where they were away from everyone else who didn't believe what they believed.
0: Yeah, I mean, the early stages of Jesus' ministry was in the hometown of Capernaum. And it was actually meeting in houses, like the miracle of the gentleman who was put through the roof happened in someone's house. They made a hole in someone's roof, didn't they? And often Jesus would say, "Let me come and eat at your home." And people would say, you know, this Zacchaeus, you know, the short guy, because I'm really short, I like that story. You know, Jesus said, "I want to meet in your home." So there's a lot of ministry that happened in homes. Peter's mother-in-law had a fever, and Jesus healed Peter's mother-in-law in the home. He wasn't on the street necessarily. So I think that, you know, I think that in the early church as well, we look at Acts 2. It talks about how the early Christians devoted themselves to the teachings and to the breaking of bread, and they met in people's homes, giving it to each other as they had need. You know, the early church was actually in homes. And again, if you look at Paul, he actually preached from a home. So I think homes are a massive key to that's where you share food, that's where you share relationship, that's where life happens, isn't it? Everything that we go through, where we sleep, where we eat, what we watch on TV, entertainment. It all happens in homes. So, yeah, I would say it's a significant part of our faith, actually, in what happens in our homes.
1: And we do keep hearing, don't we, reports of how few of us know our neighbours, how few of us talk to anyone in our neighbourhood, in our community, on a weekly basis or a daily basis. Do you think there's potentially a link between the fact that we are becoming more isolated on our streets and the fact that the nation itself feels to many people a more dangerous place to be?
0: I think it is, and I'll give you an example on my own street. When I first moved into my street, I'll be honest, I moved to Wales because I felt that was the best thing for my son and for my husband. My husband's Welsh. I'm from Manchester, and I really was homesick for Manchester, and it felt quite a strange place. And then over time, we started to get to know one of our neighbours. And now it feels really safe because I know where he lives and he knows where we live, and we've actually become such good friends. He's almost like part of a family, to be honest. But last year I went and knocked on 72 homes. You know, we gave him a little Christmas card. We gave him a little bag of chocolate and a can of Coke and an invitation to our home and an invitation to get to actually take part in a charitable activity. We were basically trying to fill some boxes for some kids in care who have left the care system but have not yet transitioned into living independently. And you know what? I had 16 people who I didn't know in my home. They were lovely people. The conversations I had on the door, they were so lovely. And I remember thinking, most people, the vast majority of them, they're good people. But I think we watch the news and we hear these horror stories on the news, and I think it really does make us think, oh, everyone's dangerous. And I think we have to be sensible. I do think we have to be very careful. I think I've got a child. You know, I'm not going to let my child go into neighbours' homes without me. I think we have to be sensible. We have to be wise. But I do think that the vast majority of people that I've met on my street are lovely, and it's made me feel really happy to live where I live. And it feels like I'm living in a much safer place just because I've met these people.
1: And we're aware that there's various things that happen in church calendars in all denominations, things like Christmas and Easter, of course, but other seasonal things as well. Is that something we can latch on to when we're looking at being salt and light in our community? Can we almost build in different events, as it were, throughout the year for prayer, for reaching out to our neighbours?
0: I think so. We actually have a menu of ideas on our website. Our website's housesoflight.net. And if you go to, you can click on prayer or care or share, and there's a little menu of what you can do across the whole year. So we do try to follow what's going on in the Christian calendar. But equally, so for example, if it's like the big lunch, which is a secular event, we would encourage our members, look, why not? Why not do a big lunch in your house, in your park? If you want to do it bigger or smaller, it's up to you. But join in with something that's already happening. When it's Easter, of course, you want people to be invited to their neighbours to the Easter services. The same with Christmas, if there's carol concerts. And Christingles are very, very popular with non-Christians. They love the candlelight carols. So you can invite people into things that are already happening. But, for example, in September, there's a Macmillan Coffee Mornings. So we would encourage our members to use what is already there, do a Macmillan Coffee Morning, either in your own home or if one of your neighbours or a business locally is putting one on, join in with that so that you can meet other neighbours, so that you are part of what's already going on. So I don't think a lot of what we do is about reinventing the wheel. I think it's actually harnessing what is there. And kind of like just but doing it with a focus on getting to know neighbours, loving neighbours, praying for neighbours. So when it's election time, for example, we say to our members who sign up to our newsletter, do you know what? Even if you don't like the politician that's just been elected, write them a congratulations letter. Politicians get such a lot of abuse. Wouldn't it be amazing if every Christian in the country would when their MP or councillor gets elected, whether they like them or not or what they stand for, send them a thank you letter and I want you to know I'm praying for you. What a witness that would be when all these politicians are getting his online abuse all the time. So we do try to. What we're trying to do in Houses of Light is we're trying to funnel anything that's going on nationally to a street level, because actually that's where we all are. And sometimes there are bigger initiatives happening and we can feel a bit helpless, like, what can I do? But everybody can do something, just something small on their street. And one of our biggest things is about loneliness. So, for example, we would encourage people to look out for those people on the street who have nobody going to visit them. You just don't ever see them leave the home. We would again encourage two people together, not just do it on your own. We would encourage you to befriend that person. And we have a testimony from one of our former trustees. She's not a former trustee because she doesn't like us anymore, but she did her term with us, and her name was Jean Dobson. She was one of the first people to literally get to know her lonely neighbour, and they became like family. And yes, at the end of her life, because sadly she did, this lady that we befriended did eventually pass away. Just before she died, she broke bread with her neighbours and she gave her life to Jesus. So, I think it's very practical, but ultimately, we shouldn't, as Christians, be in a place where we've got someone on our streets where nobody is spending any time with that person. I don't think God's happy about that. I don't think we should be happy about that. And it's a massive opportunity for all of us to reach out to the most lonely in society.
2: Rebecca Brettle from House of Light speaking to Dave Piper on the TWR series A Christian Response. We've got time for one final story on Newsdesk. England are through to the last 16 of the FIFA World Cup. It took two goals from Harry Kane to secure the Three Lions victory against Democratic Republic of Congo. DRC went ahead in the seventh minute, with England taking until 15 minutes before full time to equalise. The winning goal came with just 4 minutes of ordinary time to go. England face co-host Mexico next Monday, with kick-off at 1 in the morning UK time. Religious freedom charity Open Doors is urging us to pray for nations represented at the World Cup. Dave spoke to Emma Worrell from Open Doors to find out more.
3: At Open Doors, we've been obviously cheering on England and Scotland previously, but one of the things we've also been trying to do is to kick off about persecution, because right at the start of the tournament, there were 14 countries participating, Dave, who were featured on the Open Doors World Watch List, the league table of the costliest, most dangerous places in the world to follow Jesus. So we thought it was a great example to shine a light on what's happening, as so many people love football, you know, draws in the crowds, doesn't it? Even people that don't love football particularly kind of gather to watch some games. And it's just an opportunity for us to really sort of draw attention, raise awareness, but also importantly, to raise some prayer for some of these countries that people often don't think about or perhaps even associate with persecution of Christians. And Mexico is one of them.
1: Let's talk a little bit about that then, because you're absolutely right. They're not a country name that springs to the mind when you think of religious freedom and persecution of minority faiths or majority faiths. But there is major problems in Mexico, isn't there, if you want to live your life as a Christian? What sort of problems, what sort of persecution is being faced by our brothers and sisters there?
3: Yeah, it's an unusual suspect. I think we can agree on that in terms of featuring on the Open Doors World Watch list. It's number 30, if you're interested, any of your listeners. Yeah, it's a country where, obviously, it's a majority Catholic country. And like you say, you walk down the street and there are tons and tons of churches. The difficulty comes in certain areas where perhaps there's particular cartels and gangs that control vast sections of particularly smaller towns and communities, and they obviously kind of have very much wanting to, you know, exert power and control over people. And what we often see is that actually the lifestyle of corruption and everything that the cartels stand for and the sway they want to have over communities just really rubs up very differently against the kind of lifestyles that evangelical Christians, followers of Jesus, really how they want to live. And so, yeah, Christian leaders particularly and missionaries get caught in the crossfire of that. So I guess what it is, it's just that those that are really wanting to live a very distinct salt and life kind of lifestyle and follow the way of Jesus and share Jesus, that's when they get in trouble, and those around them want sort of mute and silence Christian, evangelical Christian activity. So yeah, the source of engine, the source of persecution we're talking about, particularly in the context of Mexico, would be the organised crime and corruption engine of persecution.
1: Do we see almost a faint foreshadowing of that in the New Testament itself, where Jesus heals the demon-possessed slave girl and her owners are really cross and angry that she's been healed and their source of income has been taken away, rather than being over the moon that this person has been healed from this demon possession?
3: Yeah, that's a great example, actually, isn't it, Dave? It just sort of mirrors what we see in the contemporary world of the persecuted church. And I think you're right. You know, essentially, I was in Mexico just at the beginning of May and met people who had been part of gangs and actually, you know, they've got tattoos that mark their bodies that the cartels have put on them to really sort of say, you're never going to leave. And really, you're only going to leave if you're sort of in prison, hospitalized and buried. That's the sort of mantra they have. And this particular guy, he sort of at the age of 19 became a Christian and then tried to leave the cartel that he was a part of. But it was very difficult for him to do so. Thankfully, he's now a pastor and actually doing some amazing things, bringing salt and light into a very dark community. But I think you're right. You know, there is, you know, they have that sort of power and control over people. People live in a cycle of fear and dependency. And so when someone comes to Christ and wants to break free of that, it's going to have some repercussions, and often it is through persecution.
1: And it's one of those repercussions. You've talked about towns and areas essentially being controlled by some of these criminal gangs. It is part of the problem they face that actually they do lose their community. They lose, in a sense, their family if they try to leave.
3: Yes, 100%. I think the feeling of being isolated is a massive thing. So that feeling of being alone, kind of, you know, ploughing a very isolated journey, furrow, if you like, for living for Christ. And that's sort of the cost, I guess, that they have to weigh up. And I met a believer, a lady who very much is facing that squeeze on daily life, often at Open Doors. We talk about the smash of persecution, you know, the very visible, violent atrocities that take place. But in Mexico, often it is maybe more the squeeze as well, just the exclusion from, you know, community life. And this lady has had her home vandalised, her car tyres punctured because of being a Christian. She's lost her job because of being a Christian and just very much feeling that isolation. And she's bringing up two teenage boys in the midst of that. So you can imagine, it is a very lonely, isolated journey of being a Christian. And yet they are in the midst of it, enduring and persevering and keeping going, which is why it's so important that we pray with them and for them.
2: Emma Worrell from Open Doors. And that is all we have time for on News Desk. Thank you for joining us to listen to this week's episode. Just before we close, I'd like to quickly pray for the stories that we've listened to today. Heavenly Father, we lift these stories to you now. We pray for the persecuted church around the world. We pray that you would be close to them and that you would give them strength as they go through hardship. We also pray for the economic situation around the world, for those facing poverty here in the UK and across the globe. We pray that you would help the poor and the destitute. And we pray for our politics. We pray that you would speak to our politicians, that they would turn to Christ and that you would work through them. In Jesus' name, amen. Well, thanks again for joining us today. If you'd like to catch up on any previous episodes, you can go to our website, twr.org.uk/on-demand. Thank you for listening and God bless.
4: Welcome to The Supplement here on TWR UK. It's so nice to have you with us today. This is a space where we take some time to think deeply about our Christian faith and our lives. In today's episode, we're joined by three voices helping the church to navigate discipleship in a complex world. David Mathis will be reflecting on nurturing genuine faith from childhood. He'll be telling us a little bit about his book, where he wants to teach children about Jonathan Edwards. Benjamin Espinosa challenges us to see self-care as a vital part of following Jesus. And Jacob Coyne will be sharing how a hidden, authentic life with Christ can shape our public witness. It's a thoughtful, grounded conversation that is designed to strengthen your walk with God, and we're so glad that you're with us today. My first guest is David Mathis. He's a pastor, professor, writer, and a voice many of you will recognize from his long ministry with Desiring God. David has spent years helping believers engage with rich, biblical truth in a way that is both accessible and deeply joyful. His work has shaped countless Christians who want to think well and walk closely with Christ. Now he's bringing that same clarity and warmth to a younger audience with his new book, Jonathan Edwards, The Boy Who Sparked Revival. It's a beautifully crafted book that invites children to see how God often works through ordinary curiosity, simple faith, and everyday obedience to accomplish extraordinary things. David, thank you so much for being with us on the program today.
5: Thank you, James. A great joy to be talking with you.
4: What first stirred your desire to introduce Jonathan Edwards to children?
5: Well, it was the idea of the Good Book Company. I complied. They have been doing this series called Do Great Things for God, which started with female figures. And I think it went so well, they thought, maybe we should expand it to include boys as well, men as well. And so they've done John Knox and C.S. Lewis, and they were looking to add Jonathan Edwards to the series, and they came to the Ministry of Desiring God and said, we're looking for help from some people who know and love Jonathan Edwards and want to talk about him. And so that met with enthusiasm on my part. I have loved and greatly benefited from Jonathan Edwards' teaching over the years. But the irony is, when I was in high school, I heard nasty things about Jonathan Edwards. We had to, in my U.S. history class, we had to read a little segment of Sinners in the Hands of an Angry God, and was paired up with the play The Crucible, and talked about how strange the Puritans were. And so I had a very negative impression of Jonathan Edwards. And in getting to work on this children's book project, my hope has been, I want to save my own kids and other kids and your kids and grandparents who have grandkids from a wrong impression of Jonathan Edwards that would keep them from availing themselves of the spiritual riches and blessings and soul-stirring sermons of Jonathan Edwards. And so that's a hope and prayer in this, is that our kids would have a right and a balanced impression of Jonathan Edwards, and along with him, a lot of other figures from a couple hundred to 300 years ago that modern people in our chronological snobbery sometimes treat in really twisted, reductionistic ways. And so I hope that, Jonathan Edwards will be saved for my kids and for many others.
6: What are you most hoping children will get out of the book? What are the stories that you hope they'll take away once they finished it?
5: That's really good. There are several. I mean, one that sticks out in terms of matching Jonathan Edwards with our kids is he had a really interesting childhood from the historical standpoint, in that it was precocious. You know, he was a genius. He was studying Latin at age six. He was fascinated in particular by God's created world. His dad was a pastor and told him God made the world, God had purpose in the world. And young Jonathan played outside, and he was fascinated with spiders, for one. He was fascinated with God's world. And so even before he was a preacher who was studying God's word and teaching people about Jesus and about the gospel and about God's purposes in the world from his word, Jonathan was studying the word, the world. He was studying the world as a child, and that prepared him to be a good student of God's word later on. Another lesson that I have taken as an adult from Edwards, and I want my kids to get in their youth, is that Jonathan Edwards is emphatic that God made humans to think and to feel, that we are thinkers and we're feelers. And so often we get the false dichotomy in the world that you're a thinker or you're a feeler, you know, you lean this way or that way, and you got to do one or the other, and two are at odds. And in Jonathan Edwards' theology of the world and of human beings, thinking and feeling go together. They are profoundly, deeply associated together, that our hearts, to be what they need to be, need to use the mind in all its capacities. And the great end of the mind is to serve the heart and right affections for God. And so I want my kids and others to know that thinking and feeling go right together. God made thinking, God made feeling, and he means for you to do both, and they go well and they go best together.
6: I appreciate that many of our listeners will have heard about Jonathan Edwards. But for anyone listening to this who hasn't, can you give us a bit of a potted history of Jonathan Edwards and why he's so popular amongst some Christian circles today?
5: Yeah, great question, James. So Edwards was born in 1703 in what's now Connecticut in the United States, in New England. And his father was a pastor. Edwards is one of 11 children, and the other 10 were sisters. One brother in a household of 10 sisters. Can you imagine? A very unusual childhood. And he went off to Yale at age 12. He started studying Latin at age 6, went off to Yale at age 12, and from early on wanted to be a minister like his father and like his grandfather. And significantly, his grandfather, a man named Solomon Stoddard, was unusually influential among New England churchmen in the early 18th century. And so he actually went and was associate minister in his 20s with his grandfather, who then died a couple years later. And Edwards found himself as the senior pastor then of one of the most influential churches in a place called Northampton in Massachusetts. And so he was a pastor there, but with his unusual mind, Edwards had influence beyond just the town of Northampton. And when some revivals came through in the 1730s, he wrote about them. And it was well received across the pond. People in England were reading about the revivals happening in the English colonies. And then there was a great awakening where more revival came in the 1740s all throughout the colonies through the ministry of George Whitefield and others. And Edward was a part of that. And he wrote about that and defended the revivals. And he criticized the excesses that often come with revival. And he defended the real heart that was in it. And one reason that we still remember Edwards today is he did have such an amazing mind. I mean, people talk about him as the greatest theologian in the short little history of the United States or the British colonies across the pond. So Edwards was actually ministering in the 1730s and 40s and 50s. This is before officially the United States of America in 1776. So he's a part of American history, and people consider him an American voice, though Edwards would have considered himself a British voice. There was no United States of America in his day. And still today, we read some of his great works of theology that he wrote in the 1750s. I mean, a long, crazy story is that Edwards was fired from his church in 1750. He was having increasing convictions about wanting the members of his church to have a credible profession of faith. And so as he moved in that direction, the town didn't enjoy that their pastor was making various spiritual demands of them. And there was a parting of the ways in 1750. And Edwards went and worked in more of a frontier town called Stockbridge, where he was ministering among Native Americans and had more space and did some greater writing. And so wrote some great works in the 1750s that people still read today. But I would say a real treasury of Jonathan Edwards' ministry is his sermons. He was a pastor who preached week in and week out. He poured himself week after week into his sermons. And I think that's an often neglected part of his corpus. So he studied today. Back in the 20th century, he was studied because of his philosophy. He had a great mind. He was engaging with the philosophical issues of his day. But his real ministry was week in, week out, ministering to average, ordinary souls through his preaching ministry.
6: Can we talk a little bit about revival? I kind of wish Jonathan Edwards was around right now, because whenever I switch on my computer these days, I see an American college that claims to be on the cusp of some kind of great revival. We see it here in the UK as well. We've had numerous reports over the past couple of years about whether a revival is breaking out in the UK amongst young men. You've seen it in the United States with everything that went on surrounding Charlie Kirk. What do you think Jonathan Edwards would want to teach us, those of us as Christians who desperately want to see a revival and a return back to biblical values? What do you think he would want to teach us?
5: That's a good question. Edwards was the most well-known supporter of the revival and a very careful critic of it. He balanced that middle ground between saying, you did in a moment like that where there's a fever, where there's things, thoughts are trending, it can often be polarizing moments, and there's a tendency to come down really strongly against excesses, or to be in favor of the good things, such that you're blinded to the excesses that need genuine criticism. And Edwards was such a balanced critic. I think he would want to focus our attention on the heart. So there are various flashpoints, the number of people gathering, the things that are said, if they're miraculous events, if people are doing anything unusually strange, where there are physical flashpoints of people falling to the ground or passing out or dancing or whatever it be, or extended services. These physical aspects are all secondary and downstream from what's really happening in the heart. And what's the heart responding to? Like, is the heart responding to biblical truth? Is the Bible central? Is the Word of God central? Is the gospel being proclaimed? And so revival, in some sense, doesn't have an extensive biblical doctrine or history. These are often phenomenon that we're talking about, that there was a growing interest in a certain place, in a certain time, in Christian things. And then we want to be a part of that. So I think we want to be a part of understanding what's going on there. Is it helpful? Is it good? And Edwards would be one, I think, who would lean in hopefully and yet be willing, for the sake of the revival of God's Spirit and of a real spiritual condition among his people, he'd want to say excesses need to be criticized. And right at the center of that would be, is the Word of God there? Is Christ there in his gospel, in the scriptures? And then our human hearts responding like they should to Jesus by the Spirit. And if that's the case, and that's growing, that's the kind of thing we pray for all the time. I don't know that we should. A danger would be that we would move from one extraordinary experience to the other, to seek to have the big thing and to despise the day of small things. I don't want to guard against that. But where God is moving in power, where many are coming in a fresh way to listen to his word and in a very supernatural sense want more of Jesus, then I want to commend that and be hopeful about that.
6: David, there are so many historical role models that you and I can learn from in the church. Jonathan Edwards is one of them. There are many that I can think of off the top of my head, people like Billy Graham, John Stott. The list is probably endless. I wonder, though, in the work that you do at Desiring God, do you ever reflect on who the next Jonathan Edwards might be? Because I think in my lower moments, in my lowest moments, I find myself wondering where the next John Stott's, where the next Jonathan Edwards are going to come from. Do you ever reflect on that?
5: Here and there. I mean, I don't know that during his lifetime there was a clear sense that Edwards would be remembered in the way that he is. And in some sense, figures like that often, after their death, will go forgotten for seasons and will be recovered. There was clearly kind of a recovery of Jonathan Edwards in the mid-20th century, where more of his works were available, especially digging into his journals, which are called the Miscellanies. And there was a kind of revival, to use that word, in the sense of Edwards studies. Or just recently, one of my favorites is J.C. Ryle, late 19th century UK. And I think after his death, his ministry was largely forgotten for years. And there has been a rediscovery, so to speak, of J.C. Ryle here in the last 50 plus years. And so that often is the case where someone lives a really quiet life, like a George Herbert, you know, who very few people know. And he wrote poetry and he died early and his poems were published after his death. And now he's remembered as one of the greatest poets in the English language. So those who will be remembered and those who will feed another generation after their own lives, they may be living very quiet lives right now. They may be not distracted by the day in, day out flash and thinness of social media and putting themselves forward. They may be doing very deep thinking that will feed generations to come. And then hopefully people in their own lifetimes. It's interesting to see just in our own season, three very influential voices among folks in the United States in the last generation were three guys who were not very celebrated in their 20s or 30s or 40s or 50s and really into their 60s. At least the group that I'm often associated with in the United States really began to appreciate Don Carson and Tim Keller and John Piper. And none of them were wildly famous in their early years, but they were working quietly. They were feeding people in the church and in seminaries. They were writing carefully thought out works. They were not rushing to kind of grab the next attention. And they became the kind of men over time who were reliable and trustworthy. And in their golden years, many were able to benefit from their ministries. So that's a prayer that I would have that today, that maybe the most influential men 20 years from now are quietly ministering in their churches, working on their theology, reading their Bible, doing the quiet work, and God means for them to bless others in these coming years more broadly and perhaps even beyond their lives.
6: David, you've spent a lot of time thinking about Jonathan Edwards and his work and his legacy. If you could have 5 minutes with him, what would you want to speak to him about?
5: I think I'd want to talk about Jesus. My favorite sermon of his is called The Excellencies of Christ. And he talks about how Christ brings together this admirable conjunction of diverse excellencies, being fully God, being fully man, having his great majesty, and then sharing mercy towards sinners. So in his bigness and smallness, in his greatness and humility, Jesus is the spectacular person our souls were made to enjoy. And I don't know that there would be any better way to make the most of 5 minutes than to ask Edwards, tell me some more about Jesus. When did you become fascinated with him, not just with theology, not just with right doctrine, but tell me about the Jesus who's at the center of it all for you. That would be most exciting for me. That's what I love most about his sermons. In his academic works, he's speaking into a certain philosophical, theological tradition. He's crossing his T's, dotting his I's academically. Often what comes out most in his sermons It's his great personal love for Jesus and his desire for his congregation to know and love Jesus like he does.
6: As we begin to bring this interview into land, let's return to your book that you've written for the Good Book Company, which is aimed at children, about the life of Jonathan Edwards. How do you hope to see parents or teachers using this book to spark conversations about faith, either at home or in the classroom?
5: You know, one hope, I don't say this explicitly in the book. Hopefully the whole book embodies it. And Lee Dixon is the artist who did the illustrations. And I think he did a very good job with this. I would hope that students would, young children would read this book and think, this isn't all that different than my world. Yeah, there's a different flashpoint. He's dressed a little bit differently. But this is relevant. This is timeless. This is a real life. And that would break down some of the barrier that we feel. There's often this sense in the modern world, and we get this from the books we read, the news we listen to, the constant socialization in our society, that somehow we've really arrived here in the last generation or in recent generations, and that everything before the modern world, everything before the Enlightenment, everything before the Industrial Revolution was not up to our level. That chronological snobbery that C.S. Lewis talked about. And I'd love to break that down for our kids. I think that's been something that I've discovered slowly in my adult years as I've done some more reading in history, to see how similar the human heart hasn't changed. You read the Psalms from 3,000 years ago, and yet we don't understand sheep, and we don't understand the bucolic life. There are technological differences from the modern city in ancient Israel. But beneath that little thin technological surface, the human heart and soul has not changed. The Bible has not changed. God has not changed. And so if our children could catch a glimpse of that, that there are riches to be had in all of church history and in all the Bible, all these things are yours in Christ. You're not limited to contemporary voices that write so thin and shallow, but you can go deep. And that actually, to get some of the greatest thinking, you go back. Some of the greatest thinkers aren't being produced today. There are certain things in modern life that makes it all the more challenging. And so there are some great thinkers that will feed your soul in Christ if you're willing to go back just a little bit.
6: Well, David Mathis, it has been an absolute pleasure to have you on the program today. Once again, the book that we've been talking about throughout this discussion is called Jonathan Edwards, The Boy Who Sparked Revival, and it's available now from our friends at the Good Book Company. It's part of their Do Great Things for God series. David, once again, thank you very much for being with us today.
5: Thank you, James.
6: This is The Supplement on TWR UK. It's really nice to be with you today. Up next, we're joined by Jacob Coyne. He's an author, preacher, and the founder of the global suicide prevention movement, Stay Here. Jacob has become a significant voice for hope and mental health, reaching more than 3 million people online with a message that is both compassionate and deeply rooted in the gospel. His newest book, The Secret Life of Christians, invites believers to step away from performance and rediscover a private, authentic, transformative relationship with Jesus, the kind of faith that shapes who we are long before it shapes what we do. Whether he's preaching on stage, creating devotional content for the Bible Collective, or spending time with his wife and five children in Tennessee, Jacob's heart is always the same: to help people encounter the love and presence of God, especially in the quiet places where no one else sees. Jacob, it is so nice to have you with us today.
7: Yeah, thank you, James. It's great to meet you.
6: You say that many Christians are publicly busy, but privately starving. Tell me what you mean by that.
7: Yeah, well, I can just speak for myself. That's something that I've experienced as a follower of Jesus. I started out, when I gave my life to Jesus, I was 16 years old. And all I wanted to do was spend time with Jesus. But then you become an adult and you got to pay the bills. And then I got called into ministry, and it felt like as years and years went by as a follower of Jesus, I became a professional Christian. I got good at making quick sermons and content for my online audiences while I was starving on the inside for the presence of God that I used to experience on a daily basis when I was younger. Because back in the day, I would just seek him just to seek him. But now, as I got older, I was seeking him for content. I was seeking him for sermons. And I think so many Christians are just too busy. We're busy with hustle culture. We're busy with our jobs. We're busy with the daily tasks of life to even spend time with God. But in order to have an outstanding life, you got to have oil, and you get oil in the secret place. So yeah, I'm calling people back to the secret place in this book. And it's something that I needed to first experience for myself. And God's lit a new flame in my heart because I've changed some of my habits.
6: Talk to me about the secret place that you've just mentioned there. What do you mean when you say that?
7: Yeah, the secret place or the secret life is what no one else sees. So it's your interior life, your prayer life. So it could be you praying on the way to work in your car or on the train or on a plane. But everyone has a secret thought life and a secret interior life in their heart and soul. And if you're not experiencing God in secret, you are drowning on the inside. So for me, it looks like prayer in the morning as I'm making breakfast before everyone else is waking up. It looks like prayer at night as I tuck in my girls and it's quiet in the house. I got 5 daughters at home. So it looks like when the house is finally quiet, I spend time with the Lord before I go to bed.
6: I wonder if the process of writing this book, has it challenged any of your own spiritual habits? Did it expose any blind spots that you didn't expect?
7: Totally. Yeah, I grew up I was trained to just be spontaneous with God. And what I mean by that is just pick a chapter and verse to read. And just pray whatever's on your heart. Just talk to God like he's a friend. But I don't know about you guys listening or you, James, but that became in itself pretty mundane as the years went by as a follower of Jesus. Sometimes I didn't know what to say or what to do. And I've been following Jesus for 17 years. But there's been times where it just felt dry going into prayer because I didn't know what to talk about. I mean, you keep going to God with the same things over and over again. It feels a little bit old. So funny enough, I started searching what the early church did with prayer. How did they pray? Because they definitely had fire for God. They endured persecution. They endured famine and so many terrible things. And they kept the faith to the very end. So some of the early church practices is what I developed, the daily examine, and just some tried and true prayers like the Jesus prayer, which is Jesus, Son of God, have mercy on me, a sinner. I began to practice those daily. And then that discipline of practice actually helped me develop a deeper prayer life where I could talk to God for not just a couple of minutes, but hours, because there's something new. There's a new flame in my heart just with those simple practices.
6: I think this is a fascinating topic to discuss, especially in the age of social media, because I think for many of us, it's easy to come across on social media as being spiritually mature. And You've built a platform of over 3 million followers. Is this something that you're now very aware of when you post something new online?
7: Yeah, I think it's what I'm aware of is I've met many social media influencers and famous people and famous pastors. And what I'm aware of is that most, I don't want to say all, but most people online that have built a career out of this are starving spiritually. They might have started out with spiritual fire, but now when you make this thing a job, posting online constantly, building a following, becoming your own brand, most people start to burn out. That's what I've seen over the years. So I really did not want to become a statistic. As I've watched pastors fall into moral sin, moral failures, and influencers and Christian evangelists fall off the face of the earth into sin, I just told my wife and my kids and myself, that's not going to be me. I am not going to do that. So you can't do that with your own willpower. You need to fall into the arms of Jesus, and you need to truly make a change in your life and have margin, where social media and metrics and growth and hustling is not everything. Being quiet with the Lord, that's the change that I needed to make in my own life. You know, Jesus lived a quiet life. He didn't live a crazy life every single year of his life. In fact, there are many years of Jesus' life where we don't even know what he was doing. We know what he was doing at age 30 to 33, but what was he doing in those previous years? We don't know. He was making tables, making chairs. He was a carpenter, but we don't know exactly what the Lord was doing. And I love that. I love that the Christian life doesn't need to be big and bold 24/7. In order to have those big and bold moments, you need to have private devotion with the Lord as well to sustain a life that's bold and courageous for Jesus. So I'm learning from Jesus. If Jesus had a secret life, if Jesus had a prayer life, if Jesus wasn't always on the forefront in public ministry, how much more do we need our own prayer lives? So that's been something that I've learned over the last couple of years.
6: I'm really enjoying this interview, and I'm so grateful that you can take the time out to join us today. Something that I've become interested in over the past few years is the whole area of spiritual disciplines. Now, when I became a Christian, Jacob, I was brought up to look warily on spiritual disciplines because you could easily fall into the trap of becoming legalistic. But sure. I've come to realize that there are some things that you need to do on a daily basis if you want to grow your faith. And I've come to realize that's not necessarily legalistic, in the same way that if I wanted to keep fit, I would happily go to the gym every day and not view that as being legalistic. You talk about spiritual disciplines, and I wonder how you would encourage someone who does feel intimidated by structured spiritual disciplines.
7: Yeah, I would just tell that person, you know, if you're in a relationship with someone, you got to have structure. Like, I'm married. I've been married for 11 years now. And if I don't have disciplines in my marriage, it's going to fall apart. I have so many disciplines because I care about my wife, and I have children. I have disciplines in my own parenting. So if we treat the Lord lesser than we treat our wives and our kids, we're putting him lower than them. We have disciplines for work. Like, you got to show up on time. You got to show up to your 9 to 5. So if you're not planning to be with God, and if you don't have your own disciplines with God, you got to start. If you truly love God, you're going to make time for him. You know, like you said, you have disciplines to go to the gym, to take care of your own body. And I have certain disciplines for what I want to eat. I want to eat healthy. I don't want to put chemicals in my body. I would just say, for the person who doesn't have any spiritual disciplines currently in your prayer life, in Bible reading, in Sabbath, in fasting, you can start small, but you got to start somewhere. If you want to have a rich life with the Lord, you got to start somewhere. So for you, if you're starting from scratch, it's starting your mornings before you scroll. Spending time with God before you doom scroll, before you open up emails, you wake up out of bed, give God a chapter of the Bible in the morning. Give God 5 minutes of prayer. And if you start your day with God in just 5 minutes of prayer, one chapter a day, I'm telling you, it's going to grow. It's going to increase. You're going to want to wake up earlier and earlier to spend time with God because it's the best way to start your day. So I would say, yeah, for the person who's just starting out with God, give your mornings to him and let God be the last person also that you talk to at night. Before you go to bed, talk to him about your day. Give him your sins. Give him your wins. Give him everything. So yeah, start your day with God and your day with God. That's a great start.
6: I mentioned earlier on in the interview about your presence on social media, and you do have a lot of followers. So I'm going to ask you a question in a moment about how you realize when someone has slipped into performance mode. I'm sure that's something that you've reflected on. But before I do that, I just wanted to say as well that it might seem for some of our listeners like, here's Jacob with 3 million followers, but we can all slip into performance mode, even with just a handful of people in our small group. The temptation and the trap is still there. For you, what are the warning signs that you notice in yourself when you're slipping into performance mode rather than an authentic faith?
7: Yeah, performance mode. It's easy to find when you're in performance mode. If you feel tired when you're doing it, you don't have joy anymore. Or if you, all you're looking at is your likes, your metrics, the numbers, and it's not a pleasure, it's not a joy to you anymore. Because for me, winning people to Jesus, winning the lost, that started out as a joy. But when it becomes a job, that you're performing, you have performative Christianity. If you're just following Jesus publicly so that people will clap for you, that's performance Christianity. You see, ministry is not your calling. Jesus is your calling. Jesus is your first calling. And you're performing when Jesus is no longer your first calling. You're performing when the idol is now ministry. You're performing when the idol is now your own following or your career. You're now performing. But if Jesus is the main thing, if you keep him the one thing, the main thing that you desire every single day, you're never going to perform. It's all out of pleasure. You don't serve God to earn God. We serve God because we have God. We already have him. And we don't serve God to earn God's love. We serve God because we are loved by God. So I think, yeah, I've just seen too many people fall into that trap, and it leads to burnout. It leads to burnout. So stay away from that. If you're listening, stay away from performative Christianity. It does nothing good for you. And Jesus even says in the book of Matthew that many people will come to me, he says, at the end of days, and they'll say, Lord, Lord, didn't we prophesy in your name? Didn't we cast out demons? Didn't we do amazing things in your name? And Jesus will say, depart from me, I never knew you. You can do so many great things in the name of God without actually doing it with God. So live life with God, not just about God, but with God, so that you can end your life and hear not that first sentence, depart from me, I never knew you, but instead, well done, my good and faithful servant.
6: If you've just joined us, Jacob's book is The Secret Life of Christians. Jacob, I'd also really like to spend a few minutes talking about your suicide prevention movement, Stay Here. It's such an important part of the work that you do. Where did that work start?
7: Stay Here started out of pain. Started with losing my uncle Greg to suicide, and he wasn't able to meet my first daughter, and now I have five daughters. He's not there for them. My uncle was like a father figure to me, and he died by suicide in 2015, and that was my first heartbreak with suicide. And then I lost a stepbrother to an overdose, and then I lost a pastor to suicide, and that was the last straw for me. The pastor friend that I lost to suicide was on World Suicide Prevention Day, which is September 10th, 2019. And that's when I decided I cannot just sit on the sidelines and cry about this anymore. I want to stop this. I'm so tired of seeing friends and family and pastors die by suicide. You know, if pastors are ending their lives, something's terribly wrong in our world. And we need to do something about it. So I started Stay Here just to start speaking in schools and churches about this topic and raising awareness. And now, 6 years later, you look behind me on this wall. I mean, these are thousands of names of people who have canceled their suicide plans. This is our massive Stay Here wall. So we have saved thousands of lives from suicide, and we work with churches in the UK, churches in the US, churches in India, all over the world. So we train churches to prevent suicide. We provide free therapy and crisis resources for schools and churches and individuals. And right now, we are trying to sponsor 1 million people with our Stay Here Lifeline wristband technology. So there are these wristbands where you can tap with your phone. And when you tap it on your phone, you get access on your phone to free therapy, 24/7 chat lines, suicide prevention training, and so much more. So that's where we're at with Stay Here. We are trying to see this generation suicide free.
6: I know that this is a problem here in the UK. I'm sure it probably is similar in the United States, but it's interesting hearing you list your examples of people you know are all men. And sadly, that's the truth here in the UK as well. I can't sadly remember the exact stat off the top of my head, but suicide is the leading killer of men here in the UK. Yet it feels like it's just something we don't talk about, especially in the church. How important is it for us to try and have some of these conversations in the church, even if it is incredibly uncomfortable to have those conversations?
7: Yeah, we have to talk about it. We have to. I think the problem is most of us just aren't educated on this topic. So the myth and the fear is that if you bring up the word suicide or the topic of suicide, you're going to plant that idea in people's heads. And that was my biggest fear. With Jared Wilson, he was the pastor that I lost to suicide. I had dreams about Jared that he was drowning before he died by suicide. And I never actually reached out to Jared about those dreams because I already knew he was struggling and I didn't want to make things worse.

0: worshiping their hearts out, jumping up and down at the front during worship, so excited. And they're hand-picked, invited leaders to be at this conference. There's about 900 people in the room. And at the end of the conference, I felt a nudge and a whisper from the Holy Spirit to do something. And I already preached my sermon, so I wasn't supposed to go on the mic, but I felt like the Holy Spirit was telling me that there was one person in that crowd that had a plan to end their life. One person. So I went up to the director of the conference and I told him that, and he said, "Jacob, get on the microphone, go do it. Go ask the whole crowd if there's anyone here who's struggling with suicidal thoughts." So I did, and he was this guy in the front row. He raises his hand. And we find out later that he ended his life the day after that conference ended. And he was praying to God. He said, "God, please speak to one of the preachers, speak to one of the people, let them call this out. And if they do, it's a sign for me to live and stay." So thank God that I obeyed that whisper, that nudge from the Holy Spirit, because Ben is still here today. But what's crazy, James, is Ben wasn't the only person that raised his hand in that crowd of leaders. There were over 10 people that raised their hands that night, confessing to suicidal thoughts and plans. So it is so important that we, as pastors, leaders in the church, we talk about this. And that's why, stay here, we made a training that's digital. So I don't have to fly across the pond or state by state to train church after church. We made an amazing digital 45-minute video training to teach anybody and everybody to prevent suicide. And it's free. It's free.
1: It's so nice to hear about all of this work. And I'm just conscious that there might be some people listening to this right now who would like to access some of your training here in the UK, maybe for their church, or maybe they would just like personally to take a look at some of the resources that you've got. Where do they need to go?
0: www.stayhere.live, stayhere.live. All of our resources are on that site. So check it out. If you need help, all of the resources are there. And if you're a leader and you want to bring these resources to your school, campus, college, church, it's all on our website. Check it out.
1: Jacob Coyne, it's been an absolute pleasure to have you on the program today. Thank you so much for being here.
0: Yeah, it's been great, James.
1: I hope you're enjoying today's episode of The Supplement here on TWR UK. For our final guest today, we're going to be joining Benjamin Espinosa, who will be helping us to talk about a topic that's everywhere in our culture, but it's often misunderstood in the church: self-care. Now, for many of us, the phrase brings to mind bubble baths or spa days or a night in with Netflix and maybe some dark chocolate or popcorn. But Benjamin Espinosa invites us to look much deeper than that. He argues that genuine self-care is not indulgence, but discipleship, a way of tending to the life God has given us so that we can love him and love others well. In his new book, Good News About Self-Care, Benjamin reframes the conversation entirely. He roots self-care in Scripture, in the rhythms of Jesus' own life, and in the reality that we are finite people called to live faithfully, not frantically. We're going to explore why this matters, why so many Christians struggle to embrace it, and how a healthier, more holistic vision of self-care can reshape our spiritual, emotional, and relational lives. Benjamin, it is a real joy to meet you today. Thanks for being here.
2: Thanks so much for having me, James. Really looking forward to this.
1: So what was the moment or season when you realized that self-care wasn't just personally insufficient, but also theologically incomplete?
2: Well, you know, going back to 2020, we all know what happened in 2020, but my 2020 started off very positive. So I was finishing up my doctorate. My wife and I were having our second son, and I had started a new big administrative job at a Christian university, moved in with my in-laws. So January, February of 2020, we're okay. And then March 2020, when COVID-19 upended everything, you know, everyone was in crisis. The pandemic had exploded. We were all very, very concerned about how we would navigate this. And doing a doctorate and having a second child and living with our in-laws was very, very stressful during that time. So mid 2020,

0: 20, I started to have all these different kinds of health symptoms. I started to get bumps in my hands. I started to get a twitch in my eye. And then for a couple months, I had this back pain and the stomach pain that just wouldn't go away. And I couldn't sleep. I couldn't eat. I lost so much weight. And I started to get very, very concerned with what was happening with me. So I decided to go to my physician. And I was like, doctor, can you help me? I literally don't know what's happening to me. And he did all these tests. And we ran the blood test. And he looked at my body and did an exam. And he said, Ben, you're fine. There's nothing wrong with you. You just have too many things going on right now. Too many good things wrapped up in a global pandemic, which is creating a lot of uncertainty. And that stress and that anxiety is taking its toll on your body. Now, James, I'm a believer. I've been a believer my whole life. But I would say at that point, I realized I made my career, my achievements, my accomplishments an idol in my life. So everything that I did was for the purpose of making sure, you know, I was the fastest to get my doctorate done. I was climbing the ladder in my field, making sure I had all these stunning list of achievements, when in reality, I was sacrificing myself in the process. So after all that experience, after some therapy, after some spiritual direction, I really spent time examining my heart to figure out, you know, what really is the issue here? And I discovered I hadn't been taking Sabbath seriously. I hadn't been taking solitude seriously. I was living addicted to my phone. I didn't really have a good sense of work-life balance. And my emphasis on God's word, the study of God's word and prayer, was out of sync as well. So what that led me to do was just study scripture again and ask the question, how can I care for myself as a Christian? And it's interesting because I think there's two schools of thought in the church with regards to self-care. I think there's one school of thought that says, okay, you shouldn't care for yourself. When you read Philippians chapter 2 with the kenosis passage where it says that Christ poured out everything, made himself in the form of a servant, you know, gave up everything so that he could die for our sins, there's not a lot of self-care within that, right? So if you're a believer, if you're a minister, if you're a pastor, you're a leader, your mission, your job is to sacrifice yourself. And I think there's another, I think, more emerging school of thought that says self-care is so important, like work and family, that sort of comes secondary. But self-care is really what we're called to do. And what I argue is that when you look at the life of Jesus, he's taking time to be with the Father. He's taking time in prayer. He's taking time in solitude, and he's encouraging his disciples to do it as well. And he's enjoying time and fellowship with others too. So I discovered that self-care was an important theological practice, an important theological matter back in 2020 when I had that really unfortunate incident. And it's something that I feel as though we need to talk more about in the church.
1: It's interesting, isn't it, Ben? Because I mentioned in my introduction some of the things that we often see as self-care now. Now, I should say before we get too much into this, I am just as guilty as anyone here. But I listed some things in my introduction, bubble baths, spa days, or, you know, that cheeky stolen hour with Netflix or your favorite streaming platform. But what you're arguing is it's all about the Sabbath, which is a whole day reflecting on God. Talk to me about how the Sabbath differs from those smaller stolen practices that our society and our culture think are self-care.
0: Well, it's interesting. When you go back to Exodus, and you go back to Exodus chapter 20, when God gives the Israelites these commandments, you know, you shall honor the Sabbath day and keep it holy. You know, 6 days you're going to work, and then you have to set aside a whole other day for me. And I think it's Walter Brueggemann in his book, Sabbath as Resistance, I believe, where he talks about how when you look at the gods of the Egyptians, the theology that undergirded them, it allowed the Egyptians to oppress the Israelites. It allowed the Egyptians to say, you are going to work until you're dead, Israelites. You know, we are not going to recognize that you are created in the image of God. You are there just for the purposes of productivity and achievement. Whereas when Yahweh liberates the Israelites from under the hands of Egyptian oppression, he says, okay, you're going to work for 6 days, and then you are going to set aside this day for me to honor me and to rest. And it's interesting when you look at the life of Jesus, when he says the Sabbath was made for man, was Sabbath wasn't made for man, but man for the Sabbath. I'm getting that confused right now. But when I look at Jesus's life, when he takes that time away to be with the Father, when he is retreating to spend time with the Father to really, you know, I would say recharge, but also to get marching orders for what's to come. I would say that when you look at Sabbath today, I think it's important to set aside a day where you're not focused on achievement or productivity, when you're not go, go, go, when you're not trying to rush, where you're not trying to build something in your image or for the sake of your own career, but to say, I'm going to set this day aside as unto the Lord, and I'm going to enjoy it. I'm going to spend time with the Lord, and I'm going to make sure that I have my priorities straight. So that's how I would answer that question. When it comes to Sabbath, it's important to say that it's almost an act of resistance against a culture that says you are not more than what you produce or not more than what you can achieve. Now, I will say I think it's important too, James, that, you know, bubble baths, Netflix, these kinds of things, I think it's important to get those into your day. But at the same time, I would say it's so important to spend time with the Lord, because if that relationship is out of whack, then everything else is going to be out of sync too.
1: Can we talk practically about what the Sabbath looks like? You've already mentioned so far in this interview that you have two children. Well, two children from 2020 when the pandemic hit. So I imagine that family life is pretty busy for you. I have a 7-month-old at the moment, and the thought of downing tools and reading my Bible and reflecting on God in some super holy way is just so far beyond my reality right now. So what should the Sabbath look like?
0: Oh, that's a good question. So first of all, I have 3 kids now, which is crazy. And congrats on your 7-month-old. That's beautiful. What I would say is that you have to be extremely intentional about these matters, right? So I would go as far as to say you have to schedule these things in advance. I talk about this in the very beginning of the book, in my introduction, about beach vacations, right? We all love a beach vacation, toes in the sand, enjoying the sun, the water, what have you. But it takes a lot of work to get prepared for that. You got to pack. You got to make sure you got sunscreen. You got to make sure you got water and food to eat. You have to time things out so you're not going to get sunburned or anything like that. But the reason that people live for these vacations is because they're just so restful and peaceful and enjoyable. But they take work. So my encouragement to somebody in our season of life, we're raising young children, James, is to be extremely intentional and recognize that we're too busy not to spend time with the Lord. We are too busy not to pray, as Martin Luther says. We are too busy not to take time for the Sabbath. And this has happened to me in my own life as well. Whenever I say I'm going to set aside a day for the Lord, or I'm going to set aside different chunks throughout my week as unto the Lord for prayer, for rest, for worship, for gratitude, then I realize I almost feel like I have more time in the day. I'm not sure exactly what it is, if it's psychological or mental, but I find that the Lord honors that whenever we give a portion of our time and our energies to Him.
1: In the book, you also talk about, and this is another one that's challenging to me, you talk about having boundaries with work, technology, and relationships. Which boundaries do you think are hardest for Christians today?
0: That's a good question. I would say when it comes to technology and social media, that is probably the hardest thing. And I'm very, very guilty. Like I said, I'm tied to this thing all the time. I'm thinking about, okay, what's on social media? What's going on Facebook or Instagram? What's going on X or Twitter, what have you? And I think what that's done to us is that it's prohibited our ability to have good conversations with one another, right? We don't recognize the nuances that come with particular issues, right? If something happens in the world, we are expected to react or say something, and we don't spend time processing or thinking about it or praying about it as much. And as a result, I see a lot of Christians on social media really not representing Christ well. When I see the life of Christ, I see that He's patient, that He's kind, that He's loving, He's truthful, He's filled with justice, and He'll speak truth in different moments. But at the same time, He's very interested in loving both the people on the margins, but also the Pharisees, and He's interested in spending time and having conversations and having rich debate with them. And I feel as though with technology, we've lost that. But more so than any other thing, technology is addictive. This thing is addictive, James. The phone, social media, email, it is addictive, right? There was a time back in the day, probably when you and I were just getting started with our careers, back in the day when you weren't as tied to the smartphone as you are now. But I mean, you look at statistic after statistic after statistic about how people's, you know, anxiety levels are rising, depression is rising, stress is rising, rates of loneliness are rising. And it usually correlates with around the early 2010s when Twitter, when Facebook really come into vogue. I think Jonathan Haidt talks about that in his book, The Anxious Generation. And we're seeing it not only among our children and our youth, but also among adults too, right? So I would say that limiting technology is a very, very important behavior for Christians today. And I'll speak for Christian leaders too. You know, it's very easy for us to say that we're going to lay our lives on the line for the mission of our organization. We're going to go preach and teach the gospel. We are going to be hosting podcasts. We are going to be doing amazing community work. But at the end of the day, if we're not pouring into ourselves, caring for ourselves, then all different kinds of things are going to happen. Not only burnout and fatigue, but moral failure or potentially the collapse of an organization. So when I talk about self-care, it's more than bubble baths and dark chocolate and spa days, as you know, James. It's about caring for ourselves so that we can love God and neighbor wholeheartedly. Because if you're a leader, then families, communities, organizations, these things depend on you. These institutions depend on you. So to best serve and care for these institutions, these people well, we do have to care for ourselves. So I would say that limiting technology and then really having a strong sense of work-life balance are paramount for the Christian life.
1: Ben, I live in Manchester where we have quite a significant tram network. And the other day I was on the tram and as most of my tram journeys go, I was just scrolling aimlessly on my phone. And there was a lady who I'm guessing was in her mid to late 70s on the tram and she was sat just in front of me. And when she got up at the end of the journey, I noticed that she had one of those tote bags with my favourite bookshop on it. And she stood up and I said, "Ah, you're a fan of Topping's books as well." And she said, "Thank you for speaking to me." She said, "It's the first time in over 2 years that somebody had spoken to her on the tram."
0: My goodness.
1: And that was a real wake-up call for me. And I wonder if mobile phones and social media are one of the most damaging things to our Christian witness. Because I remember in my younger years as a Christian, you could easily strike up a conversation on public transport with somebody. Yet now it's unusual if you speak to somebody. What do you think about that?
0: Oh, I agree 100%, James. You know, it's interesting here in the States. I teach a class at a seminary called Youth Learning in the Digital Age, and I've done so the last 5 years. And it's interesting when I go back to watch the lectures that I delivered 4 or 5 years ago, I was a lot more positive and optimistic about the role of technology and social media in the Christian life and a ministry. But as I look at lectures from the last couple of years, especially when I'm about to teach the class this year, I am especially negative about social media and technology for that very reason. It's interesting, like I said, when you look at the early 2010s with the Facebook like button, with Twitter coming on the scene, with Instagram getting its start back in those days too, you really see the division of the world, the polarization, the inability to have good conversations with people. It is so much easier, like you said, to scroll on your phone while you're on the tram or while you're waiting for a coffee at a coffee shop, than just to strike up a conversation, right? But I really do think that's antithetical to the way of Jesus, because when you look at Jesus's life, he's interacting with everybody, right? And I just had this image. It's like if Jesus had a smartphone, I think he'd use it very, very well. But I also think that he might not use it at all because of the inability to connect with people and have real conversation and dialogue and to care for people. I've noticed that when I put my phone down, or when I tell people, "Hey, I'm not going to answer you after 5 p.m., I'm so much happier, I'm so much more relaxed, and I'm so much more present with my loved ones too. So I agree 100%, James. If you want to talk technology and its impact on people, I'm happy to do so all day.
1: Well, Benjamin Espinoza, it has been so nice to have you on the program today. Thank you for being here. Benjamin's book is called Good News About Self-Care, and it's available now. Earlier on in the program, we heard from Jacob Coyne. His book is called The Secret Life of Christians. And then right back at the start of the program today, we were joined by David Mathis. He's the author of the book, Jonathan Edwards, The Boy Who Sparked Revival. That book is available right now from our friends at The Good Book Company. I really hope that you've enjoyed the program today. It has been really nice to spend this time with you. I will, of course, be back at the same time next weekend for another episode of The Supplement here on TWR UK. But don't forget, you can head over to our website and listen to some of our back catalogue of programmes. Once again, thanks for being here.
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3: What we've got to do is ensure that we get the right decisions made to stop the issues in the first place, or where there are challenges, to come behind people and make the right policy decisions. And that's why I really encourage Christians to get involved in politics.
4: There's an attitude among some Christians who say politics is the devil's work and people shouldn't get involved in it. But the reality is that what happens in politics affects us all, and there needs to be a strong Christian influence in the world of politics if we want to see outcomes that are better for society.
5: Welcome to The Political Exchange with me, Dave Piper, on TWR UK. You could say that the world of politics affects each one of us every day, from bin collections, parking charges and potholes, up to how we deal with immigration, healthcare, or housing. What happens in our elected assemblies and parliaments matters. And as Christians, we can make a difference. Every week on The Political Exchange, we hear from people working on the front line and behind the scenes, and we get a Christian perspective on what's going on in our world, and how by engaging with politics instead of ignoring it, Christians and the church worldwide can help make a difference. This week on the programme, we'll be discussing the humanitarian and political crisis in South Sudan as the nation sets a new date for its first general election since becoming an independent country in 2011. And we'll be looking into new plans for safe legal routes for people to seek asylum in the UK. But first, let's turn our attention to Geoffrey Donaldson, the former leader of Northern Ireland's Democratic Unionist Party. He's been remanded in custody following his conviction for historic child sex offences. Donaldson was found guilty of 18 offences, including one count of rape against two women. The crimes took place when they were children, spanning the years between 1985 and 2008. Donaldson's wife, Eleanor, faced a trial of the facts on mental health grounds, meaning she couldn't receive a criminal conviction. But jurors decided that she had done the acts she was accused of, including aiding and abetting her husband. Throughout his political career, Geoffrey Donaldson openly spoke about his Christian faith, but the current leader of the DUP, Gavin Robinson, said Donaldson's crimes were evil and heinous. Donaldson will be sentenced later this year. I spoke to Nick Park, Executive Director of the Evangelical Alliance Ireland, to find out how this situation would be impacting ordinary people across the island of Ireland.
6: It'll be a painful reminder for many people because, there have been some terrible cases of child abuse in Northern Ireland. I think way back in the 80s, for example, the Kincora Boys Home was an institutional child prostitution ring that was patronized by establishment figures. So I think some people it's going to bring very painful memories from the past, and other people are going to just say, not again.
5: Do you think this will also have an impact on the political landscape? Because obviously somebody that high up in politics for that many years to not only have committed these atrocious crimes, but then to have covered them up for so long as well.
6: It should do. I mean, it's 2024, I think, when this first began to come to light. I think one of the things is that so much turnover in political leaders in Northern Ireland, just as in the UK. It's almost like even after only 2 years, it's very much yesterday's news to some people what has happened. But I think it should really cause people to question a lot of what is going on in this political sphere, because there have been, in the wake of Geoffrey Donaldson's conviction, there have been a lot of figures within his own party who have said, well, we knew he was dodgy and we didn't think it was as bad as this, but we knew that he had infidelities and all kinds of things like that. And yet these were people who had continued to support him, for example, and continue, I guess you could say they'd continued to enable him to continue.
5: And this doesn't just apply to one political party or even just one part of our nations, does it? Because there are people in positions of power who have done similar things, who've had that veneer of respectability, who've had support from people who do say, well, we thought something was off at some point, and yet didn't speak up.
6: Yes, there is that fear of being the one person who's the whistleblower and points the finger that causes people just to keep quiet. Because, you know, particularly when you're talking somebody with power and somebody with authority, you know, there is a fear that this will come back on you, that you will be the one who's seen as the villain of the piece for speaking out against somebody. And I mean, within British society as a whole, I mean, we can go back, you know, I'm of a generation where many of the people that I grew up watching on the TV screens, on children's programs and Top of the Pops and everything else, they turned out to have very dark and dreadful secrets. It's unfortunately, it is an evil that seems to persist within society as a whole and around us.
5: Do you think that should particularly concern Christian communities? Because can there almost be a sense in politics that people excuse things that happen, things that are done by people, in the name of the greater good of political stability or political ideology?
6: Well, yes. And I think, I mean, I live now in the Republic of Ireland, and, you know, the fact of churches covering up wrongdoing by people who were professing Christians has greatly damaged the reputation of churches here in Ireland, as in many other places in the world. And there is this thing that this is a good person, they're doing so much good, so let's somehow keep quiet, or just close our eyes and hope that it's false, and hope that what we're hearing is not true. I think we have that ostrich-like tendency sometimes to just bury our head in the sand and hope it's not true.
5: And of course, this is potentially going to harm ordinary Christians' witness, isn't it? When things like this come out with someone who has been such a public, such a high-profile professor of their Christian faith in public, can that end up tarring everyone with the same brush?
6: I think it certainly can. It can shake people's faith. And unfortunately, Dave, I think we're in this place now, particularly with celebrity culture, that we have this idea that if somebody who is well known professes to be a Christian, that somehow that makes Christianity more credible, you know. And listen, I'm as bad as anyone. I'm an Arsenal supporter, and I've recently been, you know, pointing out how many professing Christians are in the Arsenal first team squad. Now, the fact that somebody's well known and embraces Christianity, or says they do, doesn't make the faith any more likely to be true. And I'm always reminded years ago of, do you remember the triple jumper, Jonathan Edwards, whenever he was a very vocal Christian, and then he basically renounced his faith and said he was an atheist. I remember somebody saying to me how shaken they were by that. And I did say to them, well, maybe your faith in Jesus Christ should stand on something more solid than the testimony of somebody who can jump a long way into a sandpit. And the fact that somebody is well known doesn't actually, you know, it doesn't make gospel any more likely to be true than when comparative nobodies like you or me receive Jesus and tell people about our faith in Jesus Christ. But I think our celebrity culture has made us more susceptible. And so when a high profile Christian, and I'm not judging right now what Jeffrey Donaldson's true state was, whether he was pretending to be a Christian, whether this was somebody who genuinely wanted to follow Jesus and then struggled with some terrible sins and lived in hypocrisy, you know, it's hard to say. But, you know, it does mean that these things can be immensely damaging to the Christian church now. And perhaps with the Jeffrey Donaldson thing, more so in Northern Ireland, because I would say Northern Ireland is probably the only part of the UK now where professing to be a committed Christian is considered a political strength rather than perhaps a political liability.
5: Just finally, Nick, taking a look at particularly that comment you made about the person whose faith was shaken when a sports star said they were no longer Christian, can there be a trap we fall into as Christians, particularly those of us who've been Christians for a long time, or our families have been Christians as well before us, where we get almost blasé, almost bored, dare I say it, with the amazing wonder of what Jesus has done for us, and therefore look to more excitement. And that's why we get that almost hero worship of famous people, well-known people who become Christians, rather than hero worship of Jesus.
6: Yes, I think the gospel should be sufficiently attractive and sufficiently wonderful for us not to need the endorsement of a celebrity to share it. And in some ways, we are following the path of the world, because this is very much what we see in the world. We see, people will buy a particular brand of coffee because George Clooney recommends it, although I don't think George Clooney is an expert on coffee. And these are worldly methods that sometimes we are using to try well-meaningly to propagate the gospel, whenever the gospel has such an amazing transformational power all of its own.
5: Nick Park, the Executive Director of the Evangelical Alliance Ireland. Since we recorded that interview, Sinn Féin has called for the Speaker of the Northern Ireland Assembly, Edwin Hoots, to step aside over his handling of misconduct claims against Geoffrey Donaldson. The BBC reported that Hoots and another senior DUP member were made aware in 2021 of claims that a woman had been exploited by Donaldson. Hoots has said he's done nothing wrong and would never have protected Geoffrey Donaldson in any circumstance. The DUP is commissioning an independent review into issues raised since Donaldson's conviction. This is The Political Exchange on TWR UK. I'm Dave Piper. In a few minutes' time, we'll be joined by Dr. Krish Kandaya from the Sanctuary Foundation as the Home Office plans new safe legal routes for people to claim asylum in the UK. But first, we're turning our attention to South Sudan, which has set a date for its first ever general election. Two previous elections, in 2015 and 2022, were abandoned because of factional fighting. Now the UN has warned the country could be headed for renewed civil war. I spoke to Erickson Bisetsa, Tirfund's country director for South Sudan, to find out what the humanitarian situation in the country is like.
7: The humanitarian situation in the country is very dire because it started a long time ago when the conflict started in South Sudan. When we talk about the situation, we also look at the climate shocks, things to do with flooding as well as drought in the country that cause massive displacements of population across the country. This also affects food insecurity, because we're talking about nearly 7 million South Sudanese who are food insecure. Now, the other element to the crisis is the Sudan conflict that has also caused, displacements of refugees crossing to South Sudan seeking for safety, but also South Sudanese who are settled in Sudan. So we're talking about 1.5 million nearly of people who have crossed the border seeking safety in South Sudan. There's also Ebola outbreak in some areas, and this also happened in the situation where funding has been cut by some bilateral donors. Ebola in neighboring countries like Democratic Republic of Congo and Uganda as well is also, another crisis. It's just knocking at the door. What TFN is doing is basically saving lives. We're working with the local churches, local communities, and local leadership at different levels to be able to provide life-saving services by providing clean water, improving hygiene and sanitation, as well as healthcare services to these communities that are vulnerable. But the bottom line is peace. For a country like South Sudan to be able to, develop, it needs peace. And Tear Fund is engaging with the various stakeholders, including local churches, to be able to build peace, not only at local level, but also engaging in different forums and doing advocacy to ensure that peace is improved. So with regards to the Sudan crisis again, TF Fund is responding, not only within Sudan, but also across South Sudan, providing unconditional food assistance to Pinnable, returnees, refugees, as well as the host community, to be able to, you know, help them have, I could say, a livelihood. This is what we have been doing, but of course, empowering and equipping local church to be able to, you know, take the lead and be the light and salt in a times like this.
5: Erickson, just picking up on some of those issues that you mentioned, the climate shocks, the conflict, also the refugees, the internally displaced people as well. All of this must make it incredibly hard logistically to actually get aid to where it's needed the most. Is that where being connected into local churches and local communities really helps?
7: It absolutely does, because local church is everywhere in South Sudan, and that's why TF Fund works with them. We see local church as a strategic partner. It can reach the most vulnerable communities everywhere. And again, local church is the largest civil society organization. They provide aid to people fleeing the conflict and flooding, even before humanitarian agencies intervene. Local church for us is a key stakeholder, is a key partner, and TF Fund's role is to enable them, is to equip them, is to advocate for funding for them. And currently, TF Fund is working with 8 faith-based organizations across the country, but we have also, you know, envisioned around 2,500 local churches to become centers for transformation for their communities. And we continue to do that, even looking ahead with the upcoming election. We see local church can also play a vital role in, you know, civic education, observation and monitoring, but also praying that the election goes as smooth as possible, and also doing during the, for instance, if there's any particular issues, we see also local churches, you know, becoming mediators, because they are also trusted and deeply rooted. And that's why TF Fund, you know, is seeing local church as a strategic partner, and will continue to work with them and support them.
5: You've spoken about empowering communities and envisioning churches. How important is it, even in the midst of this multi-crisis in South Sudan, how important is it to develop a sense of hope for the future?
7: I was in a place called Awil East County in December, and I interacted with the returnees who left South Sudan and settled in South Sudan. When I spoke with them, they talked about the role the Anglican Church is doing in that area, how they, you know, managed to host some returnees in the church premise, how they mobilized some food items to be able to support them. And this was before humanitarian partners came to their rescue. So local church, you know, does provide response services. And again, we see them not only providing support before humanitarian partners, you know, arrive, but these are, you know, I could say strategic partners for us, in the sense that even after international organizations would have transitioned out, the local church will remain. So how we empower them, how TF Fund empowers them, we basically envision them around poverty, and we believe poverty is or wasn't in God's plan. It's a result of broken relationships, and our work or our programming approach entails equipping local churches to be able to address not only spiritual, but also social and economic needs of their communities, because they understand them and they are in better position to be able to address the root causes of poverty in their community.
5: Erickson Besetzer, Tearfund's country director for South Sudan. Now, as we approach an end of the political exchange, the Home Office will create new legal safe routes to the UK via a system of community sponsorship. The full details have yet to be revealed, but it would allow approved community groups, businesses and universities to sponsor refugees who want to come to the UK. Numbers would be capped. The Conservatives said the government should end illegal migration before allowing more legal routes. Reform UK said they would reverse the changes. The Liberal Democrats said the plans were a step in the right direction, but more should be done to stop small boat crossings. I spoke to Dr. Krish Kandaya, founder of the Sanctuary Foundation, to get his response to the new plans.
8: Many people across the sector have been arguing that we need safe and legal routes so that a refugee can apply outside of the UK without having to make a dangerous crossing on a small boat, pay a trafficker or a smuggler to get them here. But instead, like we did for the Ukraine scheme, people can apply from another country, could be the country they're trying to flee, or it could be a neighbouring country, be assessed by the United Nations High Commission for Refugees, and then be welcomed into the UK in advance by churches, community groups, schools, businesses that want to support refugees. So this really is a very encouraging moment, particularly when the rest of the immigration bill has had some very, very difficult and questionable and harsh lines. This is the little gem, the beauty in the middle of some really difficult policy.
5: And that's the nub of this, isn't it, really? This is part of a bill which has yet to become law, and we don't really know at this stage, do we, how Parliament is going to view it?
8: Yes, I mean, some would look at this as just politics, you know, that the Labour government is looking to outmanoeuvre parties to its right, like Reform and Restore, who are being very harsh to immigrants, and so that's the harshness, if you like, in the policy. And this community sponsorship scheme is seen to kind of reach out to people on the left. But for me, I want to be a kind of gospel opportunist, that there is an opportunity in the middle of this politics that something beautiful is being created that builds on what we're really good as a nation, which is to offer sanctuary to people in need. We did it in the kinder transport when 10,000 Jewish children came fleeing the Nazis. We did it for Ukraine. Now's an opportunity to offer it to all sorts of people. And that could be persecuted Christians in countries like Nigeria, for example, who might need to get out and have the comfort and support of a local church wrapping around them. So there's all sorts of people that could really benefit from this.
5: Your phrase was harshness in the bill when it comes to immigration and borders. But we're aware, aren't we, that there are people across our nation who have very serious concerns about people from other countries ending up in their communities. Will this bill in itself do anything to calm those fears, or do we actually need to be encouraging more conversations between those who are scared of immigration and those who want more safe and legal routes?
8: I think this could be a win-win. Let me explain why. Look, I think that many people have concerns about things that are going on in our nation, whether that's even today, that white working class children are being left behind in the school system. They're not getting the support they need in order to thrive and flourish. That breaks my heart, and I want to see a way that we can help that. There are issues around housing. There are issues around the waiting list in the NHS, cost of living crisis, all of that. Those are legitimate concerns that people have. But what often happens in some of our media is that the blame for those concerns is pointed towards immigrants in general and asylum seekers in particular. And some of the narrative around that is people talk about people who are making their own way here, some of the harshest languages, people that break into Britain. Well, what we're talking about is a planned scheme where in advance communities are given power. So no one will come to the UK and on this scheme unless people want them to be here. And that's that's putting power back into the community. It's not central government standing up an asylum hotel without asking anybody, without talking to the local authority like they did many times before. This is your church saying, you know what? We believe part of our calling is to help local people, but also part of our calling is to help our brothers and sisters in need around the world that might need sanctuary. And so we as a church are committed to do both. And that's why we're going to be involved in our community and a community sponsor. So it's those Christians, I think, that really want to demonstrate the local and the global love of God. And that's why this is a real opportunity.
5: Are you heartened as well by the fact that they have based, as far as we know at this point, not knowing all the details, they have based this on schemes such as the Canadian system, which has been going for quite a number of decades now?
8: I'm a huge fan of Canada, and congratulations to them getting through to the next round of the World Cup. You might know that their kind of most important player, Alphonso Davies, is a refugee. He was from Liberia. His family had to flee to Ghana, and they were in a refugee camp, and then they were settled very successfully in Canada. So we have so many examples in Canada of communities stepping up and saying, we really want to help refugees flourish and thrive. And so, you know, I've been working very closely with the Canadian High Commission here for many years because they have a brilliant model with all the data that shows this really can work.
5: Is it important that we as Christians, whatever our views, whether we support the Home Secretary's move here or whether we support other political stances on this, is it important that we are praying as this bill goes through the rest of its process, as amendments are brought, etc., that ultimately this would be good law and this would be law that enshrines God's principles?
8: Definitely. We need to be praying that we're as innocent as doves and as cunning as snakes. To be honest, when the Homes for Ukraine scheme was coming through government, that was a Conservative government that was also running the Rwanda scheme. And I had huge problems with the Rwanda scheme, but could see in the Homes for Ukraine scheme an opportunity to do some good. So Christians who are nervous either way, if we can have the discernment to spot the opportunity to demonstrate the love of God, whatever your politics, could we just seize that moment? We need to pray for wisdom to know how to do that well.
5: And just finally, Chris, do you think we need to be praying for our media as well? Because whether it's traditional mainstream media, whether it's the new media, social media, so much of our opinions are formed out there in the media landscape rather than necessarily amongst our family and friends or even in our churches.
8: Oh, I totally agree, Dave. And I had to memorize Romans 12 when I was a little boy, and it talks about do not be conformed any longer to the pattern of this world, but have your minds transformed by the renewing of Christ. And I think, oh, that's what I want. I don't want my views about refugees or white working class people to be shaped by whatever media is going on, whoever's paying that, whichever government's involved in that. I want it to be shaped by what Scripture has to say and what the Holy Spirit's helping me to see. And that means sometimes we're going to be out of kilter with the way the prevailing culture's gone. That's happened throughout history. I've been rereading Corrie Ten Boom's incredible biography, The Hiding Place. The culture is saying, hate Jewish people. But she felt, led by the Spirit, informed by the Scripture, that she needed to show love to all people. And that led her to some incredible, brave stances. And, you know, eventually led to her being imprisoned for hosting and offering sanctuary to Jewish people fleeing the Nazis. So we definitely need to be praying for our media, but we also need to be praying for ourselves, that we develop the discernment that we need to stand up for what God says is true.
5: Dr. Krish Kandaya, founder of the Sanctuary Foundation. UK government has said that its wider immigration reforms will protect genuine refugees and asylum seekers whilst tackling the criminal people smuggling gangs. They've also said that it will tackle abuse of the system. All parties have said they want to crack down on illegal immigration and stop the small boat crossings. Reform UK and Restore Britain say that their policies are aimed at protecting the nation from mass immigration. That does bring us to an end of the political exchange for another week. I'm Dave Piper, and it's been a pleasure to have your company over the last half hour as we've delved into the world of politics and the people, causes, beliefs and interests that make it tick. Do join me again next week from 11 right here on TWR UK. In the meantime, if you'd like to get in touch to share your thoughts, you can email us, and the email address is studio@twr.org.uk. 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
5: Welcome to Newsdesk Lite here on TWR UK with me, Dave Piper, and Amy Oakley from the TWR News Team. Every week on the programme, we take a look back at three of the news stories which have particularly caught our attention over the past 7 days. This week on the programme, we'll be talking about the announcement of new safe legal routes for asylum seekers and refugees to reach the UK. We'll also discuss concerns over the illegal use of e-scooters on our nation's roads and footpaths, and we'll be finding out why Shetland could start replacing its ferries with undersea tunnels. But Amy, before we get on to those stories, there's been a lot in the news recently about healthcare, from rising rates of obesity in young adults to the independent review of maternity services, and in the last few days, recommendations for reforms around the treatment of polyendocrine metabolic ovarian syndrome. But as well as our physical health, the Bible also teaches us that our spiritual health is important to God and to us. Do you think, with our secular society all around us, we're actually necessarily as aware of the spiritual side of our lives as we maybe should be?
9: Well, the spiritual world is unseen, and our lives have become busier, and we begin to distract ourselves from the spiritual realm. With the use of screens, televisions, radio, music, and mobile phones, we are flooded with technology to distract ourselves. But when we disconnect from the world and enter into God's presence, we can hear his voice more clearly. I often find that God speaks with a whisper. He's so close to us all of the time. But when we choose to keep our attention on other things, we can struggle to hear him. If we take time to stop, pause, turn off the TV, put your phone on silent, better still, switch it off, and wait for the Lord, you're more likely to hear what he has to say. When we neglect our spiritual health, we can find sometimes moments of our day can become frustrating. But when we take time to centre ourselves on Jesus, we can learn to see the world through a spiritual lens and through the eyes of Christ.
5: As always, you can get in touch with the programme and share your thoughts on the stories we're going to be discussing by emailing studio@twr.org.uk. That's studio@twr.org.uk. But we're going to move on to our first story this week on Newsdesk Lite, because the UK will create new safe routes to the UK for refugee seekers and asylum seekers via a system of community sponsorship. We heard these plans being announced just last weekend, actually, by the Home Secretary, Shabana Mahmood. We don't know all the details, needless to say, but it would mean that universities, approved community groups and businesses would be able to sponsor refugees who apply to come to the UK in a similar way to the scheme set up to welcome Ukrainians to the UK when the war with Russia broke out. The Home Secretary said, "Britain has always offered sanctuary to those fleeing war and persecution, but this system only survives if the public trusts that it is fair, controlled, and not open to abuse." She said the new rules would close loopholes to ensure the system did protect what she termed genuine refugees. The proposed model reflects elements of the Canadian asylum system, and Canada has resettled almost 400,000 refugees since 1979, using a scheme that currently sees 70% of sponsored refugees in work within a year of travelling to their country. The small number of refugees in the UK currently under the existing UK resettlement scheme are mostly sponsored by local councils, not by wider society. Amy, that's a summary of the Home Secretary's announcement, but what have other politicians had to say? And can you tell us why this could affect how the UK treats suspected victims of modern slavery?
9: Well, the Conservative Shadow Home Secretary, Chris Philp, said many of those not admitted to the UK under any legal scheme would still try to enter the UK by small boat anyway. The government's plan will make no difference to illegal small boat crossings. Reform UK's Home Affairs spokesman, Zia Yusuf, said the scheme was not in the Labour manifesto and therefore there was no mandate for it. The Liberal Democrat Home Affairs spokesman, Max Wilkinson, said the plan was a step in the right direction, but more work was needed to stop small boat arrivals. The Community Sponsorship Alliance said they want the government to let local people and communities decide who they will sponsor under the new scheme. The group's deputy chair said, "We urge the government not to draw eligibility criteria so narrowly that it stifles the very public goodwill that makes sponsorship work." Those on the right of Parliament have been putting pressure on ministers to leave the European Convention on Human Rights over concerns about appeals under Article 8, the right to a family life. However, the Home Office insisted membership of the ECHR was firmly in our national interest, especially at a time of geographical instability, but said it would tighten the definition of family to mean an immediate family member.
5: Now, issues around borders, immigration, asylum are often extremely highly charged in society and can be even amongst Christians, even sometimes in our discussions in church. Do you think, Amy, that as part of our discipleship, we should all be trying to learn how to disagree better with each other?
9: Of course, and whatever you think about immigration, as Christians, I believe we should always be welcoming and kind to those who are already here. I feel like the debate has become so hostile around immigration to the point where people who have made a life here feel threatened by those with strong anti-immigration views. We should be mindful to ensure that everybody in our community feels at home and loved by us. But when it comes to disagreeing on issues like this, it's perfectly acceptable to have differing views. We weren't made to be exactly the same, and everybody has had different experiences and upbringings which have shaped their worldview. That's why dialogue is so important, so that when we do discuss politically charged issues, we can truly understand the position that someone is coming from, and we can still disagree with that person after listening to them. But Christ teaches us to have a more measured approach and to love others regardless of their background or political viewpoints.
5: Well, do get in touch and share your thoughts on that, whether you agree or disagree. Email studio@twr.org.uk. We're going to move on to our second story this week on Newsdesk Light, because the Press Association has found major retailers have been advertising e-scooters for sale as a means to commute. Can you tell us more about their findings, Amy, and the retailers' response?
9: Well, the investigation found that retailers including Amazon, Argos and Currys had been found to advertise e-scooters for use on public roads and paths, despite this being illegal in the UK. Only rented e-scooters can legally be ridden on roads, cycle paths and in parks in the UK, but privately owned e-scooters can only be used on private land with the landowner's permission. After being contacted by the Press Association, major outlets changed their advertising and also pointed to guidance on their websites, which said customers had to follow local laws. However, smaller retailers are still promoting e-scooters for commuting or riding in towns and cities. Amazon said their guidelines stated that their websites shouldn't show images of e-scooters being ridden on roads or pavements, and that sellers on Amazon had to state that e-scooters were prohibited from use in public in the UK. Argos also said it had updated wording on a search page to replicate what we already include on our product pages to be even more clear for our customers. However, a sponsored Google search result from Argos still appeared to be advertising the e-scooter as commuter e-scooters and city ride. Argos said it had removed the advert, but it may take some time to update on Google.
5: Now, the Advertising Standards Authority is clear about how e-scooters should be advertised. They say adverts must include a prominent statement explaining the law, but even that won't be enough if the tone of the advert gives the impression e-scooters can be used anywhere. Last year, Currys had a social media ad banned by the ASA after it missed out significant information about the legal limits on using the devices. Despite the major retailers changing their adverts when contacted by the Press Association this time, several independent sellers are still promoting e-scooters as a means to commute. One online page states they are, and I quote, a great way for adults to get around the city, zipping between traffic at speed.

0: a plank in your own eye, you hypocrite. First take the plank out of your own eye, and then you will see clearly to remove the speck from your brother's eye. I love this passage. It is a humbling reminder to us all that we are all still sinful. We are often so quick to judge others, but as you said, Dave, we all have blind spots in our own sinful natures. Maybe we can use this as food for thought as we go into our day to be mindful of our own blind spots and allow God to mould us to be more like Jesus.
1: Of course, on the flip side of that coin, one thing which concerns me is a trend in some Christian circles to avoid commenting when people are doing wrong, when they are sinning, to be non-judgmental for the sake of unity and welcome and inclusiveness. I don't believe the Bible teaches that is an option for us as Christians. I believe we are taught how to approach our fellow Christians when they are sinning, particularly if they are living in a lifestyle of unrepentant sin. How we are to respond to that. We are to try and help them get back on track in their walk with God. Do share your thoughts. Email studio@twr.org.uk. We're going to move on to our final story this week on Newsdesk Live, because the Shetland Islands could be connected by tunnels within 8 years. Can you tell us more about this, Amy?
0: They plan to replace the ageing ferry fleet with tunnels connecting Shetland's mainland to Yell and from Yell to Unst. The plans have been described as economically transformative and were approved by the Shetland Islands Council this week. Two more tunnels to the islands of Wolsa and Bressa could follow under the plans. Council leaders say the tunnels would be cheaper than building new ferries and replacing harbours. The four tunnels are estimated to cost £1.5 billion. The council will explore funding from a mixture of private investment, public subsidy and borrowing, along with tolls to cover maintenance costs. The council currently run ferry services to nine islands, carrying around 750,000 passengers each year. However, this costs £23 million a year.
1: Now, Shetland has based these proposals on infrastructure on the Faroe Islands, their neighbours to the northwest. They've built more than 20 tunnels since the 60s, including four which do actually run under the sea. They've also built the world's only subsea roundabout as part of a 7.1-mile tunnel. It links one island to two sides of a fjord on a neighbouring island. Last year, Axel Johansson, who was Prime Minister of the Faroes at the time, told the BBC he thought Shetland would benefit from building tunnels. He said, "I think we've learned in the Faroe Islands that investment in infrastructure is good investment." There's also interest in Scotland's Western Isles as well. The council there considering building either tunnels or bridges across the Sounds of Harris and Barra. Andy Sloan is Executive Vice President of engineering firm Cowie, and they've been advising the Shetland Islands on their potential tunnelling. He told BBC News, "Once Scotland builds its first tunnel, it will never stop." It's easy, Amy, in remote places to see the importance of communication. Is there a danger that we're all actually becoming more cut off from each other, even in well-connected places?
0: I would say that many of us have become cut off from even our neighbours. How many times do we quickly say hi to our neighbour and then not stop to have a conversation? So many of us barely know our next door neighbours or the people who live in our towns and cities. I can imagine that even in well-connected places like the church, there still may be individuals that you've never spoken to before. That's why I think it's so important for us to reach out to one another. One of the greatest commandments in the Bible is to love one another. And how can we do that if we don't spend any time talking to one another? Maybe we can challenge ourselves to be bolder, to talk to those we don't know so well and begin to form friendships.
1: And I think part of the issue in this day and age, isn't it, is spare time and busyness. And this idea we seem to have that if we're not actively doing something or going somewhere, it is time wasted. I wonder what the Bible has to say about that and about being still in the presence of God. As always, do share your thoughts on anything you've heard on the programme this week. Email studio@twr.org.uk, studio@twr.org.uk. But for now, from me, Dave Piper, and Amy Oakley, goodbye and God bless.
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3: Samuel is the father of three children. He's a quiet man.

0: of wisdom and boundless love for his children. When he was a young father, his spiritual mentor taught him how to nurture his children's hearts and minds by practicing certain principles. He took this approach to parenting seriously, determined to be a dad who makes a difference. We're about to share with you the same principles and their results. Welcome to Everyman Global. I'm James Maidment-Fullard.
1: And I'm Dave Piper. In today's programme, titled A Dad Who Makes a Difference, we focus on six principles you can practice right now as a father that will positively impact your children for life. You could say these are gifts you can give your children every day. In our opening story, Samuel believed in the enduring strength of God's love in his life. He knew that spending time with God every morning was the kind of quality time he needed to spend with his children too. He understood that God's love for him was what caused him to feel valued. It gave him a sense of worth. His goal then was to show his children how much he loved them, hoping they too would feel a sense of worth.
0: Every evening, Samuel set aside moments to talk, listen, and share heartfelt conversations with each of his children. He learned to be flexible. On the days he'd come home exhausted, his interaction with his children would be brief. Other times, he was able to spend lots of time in this activity. No matter what, though, he made sure they knew by the time he spent with them that they were cherished and valued beyond measure. At first, his conversations were awkward. He struggled to engage his children, unsure of what to discuss or how to ask questions that they'd want to answer. He shifted to sharing lessons from his morning quiet time with God. Using age-appropriate words, he shared with them what he was learning in the Bible, involving them in his spiritual journey. With practice, Samuel began to use his words to shape the direction of his children's lives. He encouraged their dreams, offered counsel during challenges, and gently nudged them towards discovering their passions. Since Samuel didn't grow up in a happy home, he wasn't sure how to tell his children stories of his upbringing. He decided to leave that for later in their lives.
1: Samuel's spiritual mentor had emphasized that stories were important to help shape children's hearts and minds. Stories are more than tales, they're windows to different worlds, vessels of wisdom, and bridges to understanding. He told them Bible stories, stories of people he respected from current history. He read to them about far-off lands and some personal experiences. He tried to make sure each story had a sense of hope, courage, or empathy. These stories shaped their perspectives, nurturing their hearts and minds with invaluable lessons. One valuable lesson that Samuel learned when he was a child was how to play. He often escaped the loud fights and arguing of his parents' home into his neighbor's backyard. There he would meet his Miguel. Miguel was older than Samuel, but it didn't seem to matter because Miguel liked playing with Samuel. He taught him how to play board games, kick a football, tie some really cool knots, and make pretend forts out of cardboard. So when it came time for Samuel to play with his children, he knew just what to do because he had a good example in Miguel. The love language of children is playtime. During these times, his children would talk, learn, and feel even more loved. Samuel was a dad who made a difference because he sacrificed his time to play with his children. It was because of these joyful moments his children knew without a doubt how much they were cherished.
0: Something else Samuel learned that was outside his turbulent home life was the value of work. He used to get odd jobs from his neighbours who would pay him to do things like rake leaves, pick up trash and sweep their porches. He understood the value of doing a job well and how it gave him purpose as a young boy. Work around the home wasn't merely about tasks, it was about instilling a sense of purpose and significance in his children's lives. He involved them in age-appropriate chores and projects, showing them that their contributions mattered. Through their work, they discovered the joy of accomplishment and the pride that comes with making a difference, no matter how small.
1: Samuel was a dad who made a difference by stressing the importance of family. Since he didn't have a good home life growing up, he was going to make sure his children grew up in a loving family. One of his priorities toward having a loving home was to model how to resolve conflict. He He taught his children by example, open and empathetic communication, actively listening to the other party's perspective, and working together to find a mutually beneficial solution that respected everyone's needs and concerns. This wasn't easy and took lots of time. He also emphasized the importance of choosing the right friends. He knew that a loving family and the right friends would shape his children's sense of belonging too.
0: Samuel worked hard to maintain healthy relationships with God, his wife and his children. He believed that through these relationships, his children would find comfort, support and the sense of belonging that would anchor them through life's storms. Samuel is a dad who made a difference not just because of what he did, but also how he spent his time nurturing the hearts of his children.
1: Samuel's story may make it sound easy to raise healthy, happy children. We know it's not easy. Samuel had many difficult days. We've told you the highlights of his story as an example of a dad who made a difference by incorporating six practices into his family life that we want to share with you today. Ready? These six principles are rooted in God's word, and we'll share the verses with you as we go through each one. Some of the following content was original to Reggie Joyner, founder and CEO of the Rethink Group. These six principles will be most effective as you do them repeatedly over time. There is no quick fix. You can become a dad who makes a difference by being consistent in these things. It's over time that people and things change.
0: The first principle, love, over time, equals worth. In our story of Samuel, he was there for his family. For you to be a dad who makes a difference, you'll have to be present, not just in the house physically in front of the TV or out in the garage working on your hobby. We're talking about being with your children and interactive. This is where little things you do with them over time can make the biggest difference. Dads, we must learn how to create a loving environment. Not hostile, not emotionally charged, but warm and inviting. Over time, this provides not only security, but helps develop their sense of worth. They feel they have value because you're investing your time in them. You show up at their games. You're home and you're emotionally present. You're showing them that you want to be with them, that they matter. This gives them a sense of worth. This is how God showed us we have worth. 1 John 4, verses 9 to 10 tells us, "This is how God showed his love among us. He sent his one and only Son into the world that we might live through him. This is love, not that we loved God, but that he loved us and sent his Son as an atoning sacrifice for our sins. His presence and sacrifice for us demonstrated his love. He showed us that we have worth to him." The first principle or gift to share with your children is love over time equals worth. Sounds ordinary, but this is what a dad who makes a difference does.
1: Our next principle, number two, is words over time equal direction. Childhood studies show that vocal interaction shapes their future. It's learning vocabulary and having conversations, the two-way dialogue that shapes their ability to reason, their ability to imagine, and all the things that will carry them forward into future brain growth. Proverbs 18 verse 21 reminds us, "Life and death are in the power of the tongue, and those who love it will eat its fruit." Our words have the power to build up or destroy someone's world, so be careful with your words. Words are how we think. The more words your child learns from you, the bigger their imagination can be, the bigger their dreams for the future. Words over time equal direction.
0: Principle number three, stories over time develop perspective. God made our brain to hear and engage in stories. A perfect example is the Bible. It's rich with stories and parables that illustrate the idea of learning through stories and gaining insight into various perspectives. Jesus used parables to pair a life lesson with a story so that it would be long remembered. Dads who make a difference tell their children age-appropriate stories about themselves to help them understand some of your lessons learned about your family, your culture, and their heritage. Stories have an incredible power to shape our understanding of the world. They expose us to different cultures, experiences, and emotions, letting us step into the shoes of others and see the world through their eyes. The right stories have the unique ability to challenge our beliefs, expand our horizons, and develop a richer, more nuanced perspective on life and the world around us. Over time, stories shape how we view the world and form our perspective.
1: Principle number four, fun over time equals connection. Think about this. Children love to play with their friends. So it's logical to think if you don't play with your children, they may think you don't love them. Proverbs 17 verse 22 says, "A cheerful heart is good medicine." Be intentional about having fun. Sometimes it's as simple as playing cards or wrestling with them on the floor. Other times you'll need to plan ahead, like taking a trip to a museum. Playtime will vary from a day in the park to playing in the backyard with cardboard boxes. The point is to prioritize joy in your home. Building connections through fun activities over time creates lasting bonds and meaningful relationships.
0: Principle 5. Work over time equals significance. Work gives the gift of significance because we all need something to do. We all want to know that we can contribute. Getting your children involved in household chores is a valuable way to teach responsibility, life skills, and the importance of contributing to the family unit. It not only lightens the load for mum and dad, but also helps children develop a sense of ownership and capability in managing tasks. King Solomon in the Old Testament said in Proverbs 14 verse 23, "All hard work brings a profit, but mere talk leads only to poverty." Assigning age-appropriate chores encourages independence, builds self-esteem, and develops a strong work ethic that will help them in their future endeavors. It also teaches them to respect and appreciate the effort that goes into maintaining a home, one of the many life skills they'll need for their future home. Work over time equals significance. We all need something to do. We all want to know that we can contribute.
1: Our final principle is number 6. Family and friend groups, over time, give our children a sense of belonging. Fathers, the family plays a crucial role in helping our children feel like they truly belong. Ephesians 6, verse 4 gives dads who make a difference their instructions. Fathers, do not exasperate your children. Instead, bring them up in the training and instruction of the Lord. Families should offer unconditional love, support, and a sense of identity. Family has the potential to create a nurturing environment where everyone in the family can feel accepted, valued, and understood, forming the bedrock of their emotional and psychological well-being. In the same way, the right friend groups, those who share common interests, values, and support each other, contribute significantly to a sense of belonging. We all want a place to belong, a family, a team, a club, or a church. If we as fathers don't help them find a place to belong, they will find a place where they feel they belong, and that's not always good. The right friendships provide companionship, empathy, and a space for individuals to express themselves authentically without fear of judgment. Friend groups offer a sense of camaraderie, fostering a feeling of being part of a collective where individuals feel appreciated and connected. As your children grow older, look for places where mature adults can be a part of their lives, like church youth leaders, teachers, coaches, or another father that they respect.
0: As we wrap up today's program, here are the 6 overtime principles or gifts you can give your child right now. Love over time equals worth. Words over time equal direction. Stories over time develop perspective. Fun over time equals connection. Work over time equals significance. And family and friend groups over time give them belonging. Thanks again to Reggie Joyner, founder and CEO of the Rethink Group, for his original thoughts on those 6 principles of parenting. Fathers, our most valuable resource to our children is our presence. Let's get into the habit of asking ourselves, what do my children need most from me? Do I need to do something for them, or do I need to prioritize being with them? The answer will likely always be clear. Thank you for listening to Everyman Global, a part of Trans World Radio. I'm James Maidment-Fullard.
1: And I'm Dave Piper. 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This is TWR Life. Dave Piper with you through the afternoon. We've got Building Relationships coming our way just before 12:30. And after that, we're joining the Azusa Pacific University team for the weekend edition of Homeward. I hope you can stay around for that. But we're getting things underway now with Dr. James Boyce and the Bible Study Hour.
2: Determining the will of God should be of great importance in the minds of serious Christians. Even more essential is knowing the will of God in questionable situations. Such was the case in relation to the eating of meat sacrificed to idols in the ancient city of Corinth.

0: Welcome to the Bible Study Hour, a radio and internet broadcast with Dr. James Boyce, preparing you to think and act biblically. The choice between what job to take, for whom we should vote, and where we should live are important considerations. But our Christian witness doesn't generally rest on those kinds of decisions. There's a whole realm of other choices that bear considerably more weight and consequence. Join Dr. Boyce as he takes a deeper look into the biblical principles which should guide us as we're confronted with questionable situations, like the eating of meat sacrificed to idols in the ancient world of the Apostle Paul's ministry.
1: If at some point in my past I had had training as a sociologist or even in statistics or accounting, I'm sure that there would have been some point in my past where I would have begun to make a list of the kind of questions I've been asked over the years as I've spoken on a variety of subjects here and in other places, and I would have tried to make an analysis of those questions in terms of their frequency to determine what really are the chief problems and the problems behind the problems that concern Christian people. I have not had any training in statistics. I am not an accountant. I know very little sociology, and so I haven't done that. But I have a sense of what kind of things bother people. And I think if anybody would ask me what is the number one question in whatever variety of forms it may be asked that you have been asked over the years, I think I'd have to answer it would be a question having to do with the will of God. People ask it in terms of marriage. How do I know which one I should marry? People ask it in terms of their jobs. They say, what job should I take? Or what field should I enter? Or what college should I attend in preparation for that? In one form or another, these are the things that are often in our minds. I think I would say also that in that great category of questions that have to do with knowing the will of God, there is a special and also very prominent category that has to do with knowing the will of God in doubtful situations. I say that's a special category because when you talk about a job, for example, generally speaking, when Christian people face that, that's not a doubtful situation. You might have doubt about what you should do. But in the long run, it doesn't make a whole lot of significance whether you take a job with Company A or Company B. A whole lot is not resting on that in terms of your Christian witness and testimony. But there are areas which have become significant, perhaps intrinsically and perhaps only culturally, in which we do have those questions. And so we say, what should I do in those areas? Should I take a stand in this way? If I do that, well, it may well be misunderstood, and maybe it's not right. Or should I do something else, and if I do that, well, these people won't misunderstand me, but another group of people will, and perhaps that's not right. And so we say, what should I do? We wish, I think, when we begin to think along those lines, that the Bible was more clear than it is. But the Bible treats Christian people as adults. And that means it is not a book of rules. That is not to say that there aren't some rules in it. There are. But when we're talking about this matter of doubtful things, the Bible does what the Bible should do. God treated us like the adult human beings He's made us. It doesn't give easy rules so you can get off the hook by simply looking up in an index, but rather it lays down principles by which, if we are serious about the Christian life, we should live. Generally speaking, in those areas, our difficulties are not with the gray areas, but with the principles. We don't like the principles. But at the same time, they're gray areas. And he begins to deal with that. Then, as we get to this eighth chapter, he gets into a matter that really is what we would call a doubtful situation. Their problem had to do with whether a Christian could lawfully before God eat meat that had been sacrificed to one of the heathen idols. In a normal situation, somebody buying food in the marketplace might easily be buying, like we would buy at a supermarket, meat that had been sacrificed, dedicated to these pagan idols. And the question would be, could a Christian buy that kind of meat? It became additionally complicated, and this is a matter that comes up later in the letter, when that meat was purchased by a pagan family. And then that pagan family invited a Christian family in for dinner. And the Christian family is sitting there at the table, and the pagan family said, "We have a wonderful roast, and we know it's a good one, because it was sacrificed to Zeus." What was the Christian going to do at that point? Choke? Or swallow dutifully and say, "This certainly does taste good"? You see the problem. Well, apparently, the Christians at Corinth had written to Paul about it. When we talk, you see, about knowing God's will in doubtful situations, that involves a number of key ideas. It involves the idea of knowledge, first of all. What is it really to know? And then it involves the idea of situations. What is the situation? And then it involves the knowledge of God's will in that situation. And that's precisely the way he handles it. Some people have read this and have said, "Well, it looks to me like he takes a long time getting into the subject, because as he begins the chapter about food sacrificed to idols, he does what seems to most people to be a digression." And that's because when he gets to verse 4, he seems to pick up with verse 1 all over again. Now about food sacrificed to idols, he goes on and says something, gets to verse 4, he says, "Well, and so then about food sacrificed to idols." It sounds like he's digressed. But he's done nothing of the sort. What he talks about in verses 1 through 3 is knowledge. And he does that in the most profound way. You say, "Well, why does he do it?" Well, if you've been following this book carefully, you know precisely why he does it. It's because they were so proud of their knowledge. Those Corinthians thought they had the keen analytical minds. So Paul begins with knowledge, and he says a number of very significant things about it. The key thing he says here is that knowledge and love go together. That seem right to you? Really doesn't, because we don't think that way, do we? We say love is one thing. Isn't it grand? We say knowledge, well, that's something else. That's what goes on in college. Love also goes on in college today, but we think of them as two separate things. And Paul says that's not right, you see. He says if you have the kind of knowledge that is knowledge divorced from love, it's really a brittle, self-righteous, self-elevating knowledge, which really is not knowledge in the deepest biblical sense. That's not the way God wants us to know. Because, you see, what is it to really know God? To know God is to love God. If you really know God, and you can't love God without knowing God, the two go together. And the same thing is true with people. You see, we take a situation like that, and it has to do with our brothers or sisters in the Lord. We say, "Well, we know what's right. We want to do what's right," you see. But you don't really know what's right until that is coupled with your love for Christian brethren. That's what he says. And then he says something else that's very profound, because you'll notice that he's talking, although he doesn't say it directly, about two kinds of knowledge and love. There's knowledge and love of God, on the one hand, and there's knowledge and love of our fellow Christians on the other. And I say he doesn't say that clearly, but it's obvious what he has in mind, because in verse 1, knowledge puffs up, but love builds up. He's not talking about love of God there, because by our love we don't build up God. He's talking about human beings. And then later he talks about being known by God and loving God, so he's got the two. And what he's really saying is that that goes together. He's saying you can't have a vertical relationship without a horizontal relationship. If you think you know God, you don't know God unless you also know man. And if you think you know man, you don't know man unless you also know God. And the same thing is true of love. You don't really love others properly unless you love God first. And you can't really love God unless you love your brothers and sisters in the Lord. That's very profound. That is not the sort of thing the Greeks were teaching in the Agora. This is not the sort of wisdom that was passing around the halls of learning in the city of Rome. But this is Christianity, and this is the integration of the person and the integration of knowledge. And it's the basis of what Paul wants to say about this question concerning food sacrificed to idols. So he lays down that groundwork, first of all. When you talk about knowing what you should do in that kind of a situation, make sure you understand what kind of knowledge you're talking about. And secondly, he plunges into the question itself, and that's why he reintroduces it, verse 4. So then, about eating food sacrificed to idols. And now he begins to lay down some principles. And the first is this, that an idol is nothing. That's what he says. We know that an idol is nothing. It's just a piece of wood. Or it's something carved out of stone. Or it's a beautiful piece of marble. But in terms of anything spiritual, in terms of real spiritual entities, it's just nothing at all. This is, of course, what Paul would have drawn from the Old Testament, because he knew it very well, and Isaiah is one who says that in virtually those same words. He's quoting God, and God is challenging the idols of the heathen, and he says, look, here's a man who cuts down a tree, and he uses half of it to build a fire and cook his food, and the other half he dries out, and he carves out an idol, and then he falls down and worships it. And God says, do you ever hear anything as ridiculous as that in all your life? That's my translation, but that's what God is saying. That's just absurd, God says. And then he falls down and he worships a stick of wood. God says, it's nothing. And I'll prove it's nothing. Challenge it to do something. Let it tell the future. What's going to come, God says? Tell us what's going to happen. 5 years from now, 10 years from now, 20 years from now. They're nothing. God ridicules them. Paul is saying, that's the point at which we begin. Now, Paul, I do not think, is saying there is no such thing as demons. Certainly there are. In other places, he says, this really is the battle that's going on in the world. It's not a physical battle, it's a spiritual battle between those who are serving the Lord Jesus Christ and those knowingly or unknowingly are serving the demons. We wrestle not against flesh and blood, but against principalities and powers in the heavenly places. He acknowledges that. But you see, that isn't what is involved here. What's involved here is the idol and sacrificing the food to the idol. And he says, look, the place to start here is to recognize that that idol is nothing at all. And the reason it's nothing at all is there's only one God, and we know who that one God is. So he says, let's take that as a first principle. And then secondly, he says, and again, Paul is not inventing this. Paul, I think, in this instance, is going back to the teaching of Jesus Christ. He says, secondly, verse 8, food does not bring us near to God. We are not worse if we do not eat, and we are no better if we do. I think what he had in mind there was the teaching of Jesus, who was asked the same kind of question in his day about certain ritual forms of eating and keeping kosher and all of that. And Jesus said quite openly in his day, look, it's not what goes into the mouth of a man that defiles a man, is what comes out. Oh, yes, that's right, isn't it? Because you don't have a corrupt heart because of what you eat, but what you speak because of your corrupt heart. And so Jesus said, look, whether you eat or don't eat, whether you keep kosher or don't keep kosher, all that is a matter of utter indifference so far as the spiritual life is concerned. Now, you might want to do certain things for cultural reasons, but that's quite another thing. And so Paul lays down that principle. You see, again, as a good teacher and as a good scholar. And then we ask if those two things are true, and they obviously are. Number one, that an idol is nothing, and that eating or not eating doesn't have anything to do with your spiritual life, that it's a matter of utter indifference. What follows from that? Well, quite obviously, eating or not eating meat that has been offered to idols is likewise a matter of indifference. So you see, Paul's technical answer to the question that they're answering is, it just doesn't matter. It's not important. You can eat, eat. You don't want to eat, don't eat. It doesn't matter. And I suppose those who were of that party at that point smiled rather smugly and looked down their long Greek noses at those who had been fastidious and said, you see, Paul says we're right. And as a matter of fact, they were right technically, but they were wrong in spirit because they hadn't understood what it really is to know in a matter such as this. And so Paul says, and this is the third part of his outline, yes, that is true, and I have tried to develop the principles here, which are right, And I want to lay them down because that's the basis. I don't want you to forget that. But Paul says, you see, there is still this matter of the situation and what you should do in the situation. You say, well, haven't you described the situation? You've described an idol, and an idol is nothing, and you've described eating food or not eating food, and you say that's a matter of indifference. Isn't that the situation? Ah, you see, when you talk that way, what you're betraying is that you're thinking of knowledge only as intellectual accumulation of data, and you've forgotten your brothers and sisters. You're not loving them. And what we do affects others. And so part of the situation involves how your brothers and sisters in the Lord are going to take your activity. Now, that does not mean, you see, that therefore nobody can ever eat any meat that has ever been offered to any idol. Paul has just said he doesn't mean that. And I'm sure he also does not mean that these weaker brethren, who are not always weak but are sometimes just difficult, can use their weakness as a club over those who regard this as a matter of freedom in the Lord. You see, if that were the case, it would be a backdoor way of bringing in legalism. You'd say, well, I'm free, yes, but here's a brother who thinks I ought not to be free, and therefore, since he's my brother, or since that's my sister in the Lord, I've got to give up my freedom, and we have to begin to live under a whole lot of rules that say, you mustn't go to R movies, and you mustn't eat food that's sacrificed to idols, and you must never drink any alcohol in any form, and there are all sorts of other things that you must never, never, ever do. See, Paul is not saying that. And he says in verse 9, be careful that the exercise of your freedom does not become a stumbling block to the weak. He is not saying that you can never exercise your freedom. As a matter of fact, if you ask Paul what he would rather happen, that's what Paul would say. I would like to see everyone free of these things. I'd like you to forget, in a certain sense, about these matters that are basically matters of indifference and get on to the far more important things of serving the Lord. I'm sure he would say that. But at the same time, you see, he's a pastor and he knows people and he knows that there are genuinely weak brothers. People for whom this is a real problem. Maybe someday it won't be a problem for them. Give them another 6 months or another 5 years. Maybe they'll grow. Maybe they'll find things that are going to create problems for you because you're going to be weak in their area. But at the moment, they're weak and this really is a problem. And so Paul says, if you really love them and you find yourself in that situation, then you would better act not as an island which says what I do matters to me and matters to nobody else at all because it isn't true, and begin to conduct yourself in such a way that you have not your freedom at heart, but their spiritual well-being. And he says two interesting things at that point. When he talks about that, I think what he has in mind is the example of Christ. Paul could well have written the second chapter of Philippians here, pointing out how the Lord Jesus, he had all the prerogatives of Godhead, didn't count that something that was his right to be maintained at all costs, but he willingly yielded those things, laid them aside, in order that he could take on the form of a human being and die on the cross in order to save us. That's our example. And I'm sure Paul would say, look, if the Lord Jesus Christ did that for you, it's not really too big a deal, is it? If you have to give up doing something for the sake of your brother, your sister, and the Lord. I'm not saying you should do that all the time. Hopefully you're in a situation where that's not even necessary. But if it does involve somebody else, it's really not too big a sacrifice, is it? Because if you really know God and know yourself and know them, you love them, and that's a far more important thing for you than exercising that liberty. And then at the very end, Paul spells it out in a category that I almost wish he hadn't said. Verse 13, he says, so if what I eat causes my brother to fall into sin, I will never eat meat again, so that I will not cause him to fall. I wish he had said, I'll put it on hold for 6 months, or I'll take a vow that will last a year or two. Paul wants you to see how this really works. Paul says, you see, if it's necessary, if it's really hurting somebody else, I've got to be willing to give up that thing which I think is my right in this area of indifference, because if it really is a matter of indifference, it is a matter of indifference. And I must be willing to give that up not just for 6 months, but forever, if that's what's necessary that somebody else might grow. This is the kind of thing, I'm sure you recognize, it requires balance, because in the church, again and again, down through all the history, one thing or another comes along as a test case in the minds of some people by which spirituality is measured. And whenever that becomes dominant, you get a false kind of spirituality. And we don't want that. But at the same time, you often have in the Church of Jesus Christ the swing to the other pole. And that which on one occasion was legalism now becomes license, and people say, well, we're free in the Lord to do anything at all, and so they do it, and they don't care about their brothers or their sisters at all. A number of chapters later in here, when Paul is talking about spiritual gifts, he has a little device he uses where, having answered the question, he says, now I'll show you a better way. He goes on to talk about love. I think he could have done that in this matter of doubtful things, and he could have referred to his own writings. He could have said at this point, we've talked about this, we've discussed what it means to know, and we've discussed the situation and how that involves other people and how love has to be wrapped up into it. But look, I'll show you a better way, which if you follow, I suppose in the final analysis, you don't generally have to worry about this kind of thing at all. Here's the text I have in mind. It's in Philippians, the 4th chapter, and it's verse 8. And what Paul says there is this, finally, brothers, whatever is true, whatever is noble, whatever is right, whatever is pure, whatever is lovely, whatever is admirable, if anything is excellent or praiseworthy, think about such things. And what you've learned or received or heard from me or seen in me, put into practice, and the God of peace will be with you. All he's saying is Christians really should have their minds set on the best things. They should be pursuing the very best things. If you fill your mind and heart and lives and time with the best things, then these other things fall into the place where they belong. Not perhaps matters of utter indifference, because often they do concern other people. But those things that just don't have that much importance to you, because you're going on with the Lord in a way that is benefiting His body, the Church of Jesus Christ. You say, well, that's easy to say, it's hard to do. Yes, that is exactly right, because it requires maturity. And that's what we have to become, and that's why the Bible doesn't give us a list of 39 rules.
0: 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The message you just heard, as well as audio, books, and more from Dr. Boyce and many other Reformed teachers, authors, and speakers, is available at reformedresources.org. That's reformedresources.org. I'm Mark Daniels. As human beings, and as Americans, we have certain inalienable rights, and at times it's appropriate as citizens to exercise those rights. But as followers of Christ, there are many situations in which we must waive the exercise of those rights for the sake of the gospel. Join Dr. Boyce as he takes a deeper look into the Apostle Paul's instructions regarding this sometimes problematic subject. That's next time on the Bible Study Hour, preparing you to think and act biblically.
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7: 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Just go to buildingrelationships.us. And Gary, you have said through the years that someone has to be the first to make a change in a marriage that's struggling, and often that's the wife, right?
8: Well, I think that's true, Chris. Not always. Sometimes it is the husband, but I've experienced that more likely than not it's going to be the wife, you know, who says, I've got to have help, I've got to do something, you know, and she may reach out to a counselor or talk to him about going for counseling and that sort of thing. So I am really, really excited about our talk today with Dave and Ann, because I think this book's going to help a lot of wives and husbands for that matter.
7: I do too. Let's meet, if you haven't met him before, Ann and Dave Wilson, best-selling authors, former co-founders of Kensington Church, former chaplains for the Detroit Lions. 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Ann and Dave have been married for more than 40 years, and they have 3 grown sons, a multitude of grandchildren. And if you go to buildingrelationships.us, you'll see the featured resource, How to Speak Life to Your Husband When All You Want to Do Is Yell at Him. Just go to buildingrelationships.us.
8: Well, Dave and Ann, welcome back to Building Relationships.
6: We are glad to be with you.
5: We always love being with you, Gary.
8: Well, Ann, talk about that dynamic of a wife realizing that there's more to marriage and wanting things to change. Do you think it's more often the wife than the husband, what Chris was asking me, that wants the change or takes initiative?
5: From what we've seen and experienced, because we've been speaking at conferences for over 35 years, and generally speaking, not always, but generally, yes. And I think part of that is because we as women tend to be more locked into the relationships around the home. And what I've seen, especially in our relationship, is Dave, he's kind of, he's more aware outside of his career, what's going on, ministry.
6: Now be nice.
5: I am being nice. But it seems like I'm the one that is kind of like noticing and the things at home that maybe, or even the relationship of what could be better.
6: I mean, Gary, you might remember in our first book, Vertical Marriage, I thought on our 10-year anniversary, our marriage was a 10. I thought we're great. And I found out on that date, she said, we're not even a 1. We're a -5.
5: No, I said a 0.5.
6: So I think women really are much more intense. They know what's going on.
8: Well, in the opening of your book, you talk about how criticism affected your own marriage. So tell us what happened.
5: Yeah. And here's what has happened. Like, Dave, every marriage has, as you guys all know, and your listeners probably do too, every marriage has peaks and valleys. And Dave and I have gone through some valleys. But at this phase of our marriage, back when we were probably married between 15 and 20 years, it's just a busy stage of life. Got kids in school. You're running all over the place. And one of the things that happened was I was asked to come to speak to a women's group at our church of young moms. And so I was so busy. I said, Dave, you should come with me. The women will love it. You're the pastor. If you come, they're going to love it. So we get up there and Dave starts just going off on things that I had never heard him share in our lives, in our marriage. And he says, women, I don't even know if you understand what it's like for us as guys, because usually we have someone, a parent, a mom or a dad, somebody saying, good job when we're little. Hey, you're good at that. And then we get older and we find out what we're passionate about, what we're good at. And we have a coach or a teacher saying, good job, you're great. And he said, I played college football. So on Saturdays, I have people cheering for me in the stands. He said, and then I meet Ann, and basically she says, of all the men in the world, I choose you, Dave Wilson. You're the man. And she's cheering for me. And Gary, I'm sitting on this stool in the back thinking, huh, I've never heard him share any of this. That's so interesting. But then he drops this bomb and his tone shifts and he gets quieter. And he says, but then when we've been married a while, it feels like when we walk in the door at the end of the day, all we hear is boo, boo. And I'm like, wait, what just happened?
6: I mean, Gary, when I said that, I look over at her. She's on the stool behind me, and I'm like, I am a dead man. I have never said this to her. I'm saying it to a couple hundred women. And she doesn't even, and we get in the car, and she's like, you think I boo you? I am helping you.
5: I honestly thought, I see all these things about you, and I can see what needs to be fixed and help you to be better. And I honestly, and I truly think most women feel the same. We see these things and we think, oh, I could help you to be better if you change this and you don't do this and you say it like this. And so I said to him, like, Dave, I am helping you. And he said, do you think it's working? And I said, no, it's not working. That's why I have to say it so often. And he said, all I know is this, Ann. It feels like you are always trying to tweak me, fix me, help me, change me. You compare me to other people, other dads, other men. He goes, I just feel like you don't really like me. Whew. And that was big. When I got home, I went before God and I said, first of all, I vented to God, which is okay to do. Like, Lord, can you believe that? But then I asked him that question, like, God, do you think I boo Dave? And I felt this confirmation in my spirit of start paying attention to your thoughts and start paying attention to your words. And Gary, the truth is, I seldom cheered for Dave because I thought, he doesn't need that. Everybody else is telling him all these great things, not knowing that my words were some of the most powerful words in his life.
8: Wow. I have an idea that some couples listening to us right now are identifying with what you're saying. Now, the title of your book uses the phrase, speak life. What does that look like practically?
5: Well, Proverbs 18:21 says the tongue has the power of life and death. And then Proverbs 16:24 says gracious words are a honeycomb, sweet to the soul and healing to the bones. And those are pretty graphic terms and words. And I really think what happens when we speak words of affirmation, words of gratitude, words of thankfulness, words of, and this is true for anybody in our homes, our families, words that build up rather than tear down, that brings the soul life. And it feels good, doesn't it?
8: Absolutely.
6: Yeah. And, you know, Gary, I can add, you know, the book's sort of a memoir.
5: It's my memoir.
6: Because it's sort of this journey that it wasn't just Ann. We both went on and it didn't change in a day or a week or even a month over years. She is my greatest cheerleader. It's amazing. There isn't a day that goes by in my life that she doesn't speak life and affirmation and belief in me. And when she first started doing it, I just looked at her like, you don't really think I'm a good husband. You just said I am, but you don't think that. You've never said that before. So I didn't believe it. But over the years, it's like, oh, my goodness, she really thinks I'm a good man. And it motivates me to be even a better man, because critique and discouragement doesn't motivate. Encouragement and affirmation does. And at the same time, we are not saying you don't speak truth, because there are times you need to say some hard things. But if that's all you're saying, all he hears is boo. But if you're speaking life and affirmation and belief, and then you have to come in and say, hey, there's something I need to say that you're not going to like, but I need to say it, he's going to receive that, and it's going to make him a better man.
5: But we still need to package it in a way that our spouse can hear it. Like, our words shouldn't be demeaning or name calling. We still have to do it in a way that honors the other person.
8: Yeah. So why doesn't nagging or yelling at your husband achieve a desirable result?
5: Yeah, why doesn't it, Dave?
6: I mean, you're the expert, Gary. I mean, it's just, it demotivates.
8: Yeah.
6: I mean, Anne thought, and we talked to so many wives that feel the same thing, is that if I prod him, it's gonna make him say, I'm gonna step up and do what she asks.
5: That I'll show you.
6: Yeah.
5: I'll show you. Yeah. That's what I thought. Oh, he's gonna get motivated like a coach. Oh, yeah. I'll show you, coach.
6: And it just didn't work that way. And I found, especially at that time of our marriage, that I was spending a lot of more time away from the home than in the home. And again, mm-hmm. I'm not blaming Anne, but I felt like out there they think I'm good. Yeah. I come home and she thinks I'm bad. I'll say, see you later. I'm going back to preaching. I'm going back to leading this Bible study. And nobody says no in ministry. They all want you to serve. And so I found that I was running away from home. I'll tell you what, I am running home now because she believes in me and she speaks life to me and she thanks me. And it goes both ways. Women aren't motivated by criticism either. It's just the way we're wired. It's like, speak life and that will bring life to the person you're speaking life to.
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8: And I want to ask you, did you really yell at Dave?
6: Yeah, she did. I'll answer that for her. She could be a feisty girl.
5: Okay, you guys, I didn't think I was yelling. I thought it was like motivating or being passionate. I don't think I yelled that much, but you probably heard it as that. But you know what, Gary? I don't think some women do yell. I think they bottle it up inside. But it's interesting. At the Arbor Institute, they say that researchers studied a person's way of being, which means like the energy or the feel that they give off, that people actually instinctively feel and respond to your way of being toward them more than your behaviors or your words.
6: She definitely had a way of being.
5: And
6: you
5: so,
6: know, a roll of the eyes, you know, a dismissal. And I do the same thing. We've all done it. But yeah. It's just as powerful as a word, just a look, you know, like I'm disappointed in you again.
5: And I thought I was being very sophisticated in kind of my motive. I call it motivation. He would call it booing. I would say things like, wow, you know, I just talked to Paula today. And you know that Steve is reading the Bible to his kids every single night.
6: That always works when you compare your husband to another husband. That really motivates.
5: And well, you know what Dave said? Well, Mary, maybe you should just have married Steve. Too bad I'm not as great as him.
8: Oh. Well, Ann, a big part of the book is for wives to recognize negative communication patterns and then replace criticism with encouragement.
5: Yeah.
8: Can you give us an example of that from your own marriage?
5: Yeah. I felt like when I started paying attention to my thoughts about Dave, and it really does start there. It starts, and Romans 12:2 tells us that. It says, do not be conformed to this world, but be transformed by the renewing of your mind. And so I was asking God, like, Lord, my thoughts about Dave are super negative. Like, I can remember folding the laundry. And we're all learning so much now about brain science. And we know that we create neurological pathways. And the pathway that I had created about Dave It's the same old conversation. I get in a rut and I start complaining about him in my mind. He's not home. He's never home. Everything is more important to me. He's on his device.

0: seeing the things that he does right. And this was became my prayer. Jesus, show me the greatness in Dave.
1: Yeah, I can tell you, one night I came home late after preaching and being on the sideline with the Lions, so a long weekend. And I just said to her as I was crawling into bed, you know, I've been getting a lot of critiques lately about my sermons. And I really was just ready to go back to sleep. And I'll never forget how she responded. It was so different than what I had previously expected.
0: Well, that's because I'm a verbal processor. So if I think it, I generally would say it. But I also felt like God gave me some other instructions. I felt like he was saying, and ask me a few questions before you say anything. First of all, ask this question. And I think this is helpful maybe for your listeners too. Should I say this? And so it's this quick prayer. Lord, should I say it? And then the next prayer. And then I felt like I should say, and Lord, here's my next prayer. Is now the time? And how should I say it, if anything? And so when Dave said, I feel like I've been getting these critiques, here was my prayer. Lord, should I say what I thought, which was, here was my thought. If you would spend more time studying the scriptures, I think your sermons would be way better. So I say, God, should I say that? No. And then I said, should I say anything right now? And this thought popped into my mind. And so this is what I said. I said, wow, Dave, I can't imagine what it's like to be you. You have thousands of people dependent on your walk with God. That must be an incredibly weighty thing for you to carry every single day. Mm-hmm. And then there was silence. And then he pulls me over to himself and he whispers in my ear, you are my life. Mm-hmm. Ugh. Mm-hmm. And that's the power of one, you're bringing God into it, saying a quick prayer, and it takes a second, a quick prayer. And yet God can bring us together. Instead of saying, well, if you just spend more time studying the scriptures, that would have been terrible.
1: And I also think it just displays the power that God has given women and given wives. Mm-hmm. You know, those words from a wife to her man, they're powerful. Somebody else says that to me, I smile and say thank you. But when your wife, who sees all the good and the bad and the ugly, says, I'm with you and I believe in you, oh, that's powerful. God has given wives that power.
2: I got to ask you then, Dave, what, because that's a Hallmark moment. It's like, I can see that. I can see that in a movie somewhere or in a romance novel, You Are My Life. But what was it that allowed you to get to that place of the heart where you're struggling with, you know, the negative feedback that you've gotten? She says that. And that was speaking life to you. How did you reciprocate then and move that back to her?
1: Well, you know, it's interesting. In that moment, I didn't think, hey, I'm going to grab her and say, you are my life. You know, I just did, because her words, and really, I think the fact that she's my partner, she sees behind the curtain.
0: She gets me.
1: What I carry and others don't. And so I think for husbands, in some ways, for us to help our wives is we need to be vulnerable with our struggles, with our weakness, with our fears. I think sometimes we put up this mask of I'm a man and I've got this figured out and I got it all together, and we don't, and we're scared, and we're, you know, in some ways we're little boys that still are saying, hey, do you see me? Am I doing a good job? And so when we let down that guard to our wives and say, you know, here's something I'm struggling with, or here's a fear I have, it lets them in like, oh my goodness, he needs me. I need her. And so I think for men, put down that facade or that shield and be vulnerable and honest with your wife, and she will be drawn to you, not pushed away by you. She'll be like, he needs me. And we try to act like we don't need anybody. And we need Jesus, first of all. But he also created us in a way, we need community. We need other people. First of all, our spouse, and then others. I need men in my life. She needs women in her life. We need couples in our life.
0: And I think many men don't tell their wives what they're feeling in terms of, like, Dave had never told me that he feels like I boo him. Yeah. But had he come to me and said, Ann, I feel like I'm failing you. It feels like you're not happy, and it makes me want to pull away because I feel like I'm continually failing and letting you down. I think if he would have said that, and we could have had a deeper, like, and if he said, it feels like I'm feeling discouraged by your words, and I don't know what to do about that.
1: And part of me thinks, you know, looking back, I was afraid to do that with her because it was so.

0: intimate. But to do it on a stage with a couple hundred women, that was easy. And I shouldn't have done it that way, but that's how it came out. And it's because I think I was afraid. It's easier to do that on a stage than it is in your kitchen.
1: Well, you know, Ann, maybe you've answered this question, but how do you make that shift internally? You know, if the wife is, you know, has that pattern, is it a process to see that you're feeling something negative and you want to yell or criticize and you somehow then turn and go a different direction?
2: Yeah. The first thing I had to do is, and I feel like this is a daily thing, where I have to be in full submission and surrender to Jesus. I have to be in his word because that transforms me, transforms my mind and who he is, who God is, because he is the one that is the ultimate one that fills me up, not Dave. Because as soon as I take my eyes off of Jesus, I want Dave to fill me up and make me happy. And his that's not his job. And it's not his job to meet all of my needs. And I've tried to change him, Gary, and I can't. But I know that that's Jesus's job. And so what happened is, that prayer that I started praying, God, show me the greatness in Dave. Can I tell you that God will answer that prayer? And so here's an example. Before I was seeing all the negative, because I created that negative neurological pathway. And now I'm asking God, renew my mind, change my eyes. Let me see the greatness. So this one night he goes in, and one of our big complaints was I had an expectation of what it should look like for him to lead spiritually our sons. And I'd complain about that all the time. So, and he didn't even grow up with a dad in the house. He didn't even, or in the church. He didn't even know what that looked like. So I pray that prayer, show me the greatness of what Dave's doing right. He goes in and prays with the boys one night, and I'm watching them, and he comes out of the room. I said, man, I'm so jealous of the power that you carry. And he said, what do you mean? I said, you go in there, and these boys are clinging to every word you say. I go in there and there's bedlam and chaos going on. But with those three boys, they're clinging to you. You have this power I don't think you even understand. And it's so funny because the next night, guess where he was again?
0: I was running up the stairs. You know, and she didn't say that to manipulate me to get me up there. But I realized, oh my goodness, I'm pretty good at this. I have a different way to lead spiritually than she sort of thought it would look like, but she's starting to realize, oh, that's how he leads, and it works. And so it motivated me as a man. Rather, the criticism, I withdrew. I didn't even go in the room. I was like, yeah, I'm not very good at this. I'm not doing it the way she wants. I'll watch ESPN. You know. But when she said that, I could tell you where I was standing in the hallway when she said those words. I'm like, wow, that transforms a man.
2: And Gary, you can probably tell what Dave's love language is. Words of affirmation.
1: Oh, yeah. Yes. Yes. Well, talk to the wife who has said today, maybe, I just can't believe he did that. Everything in her wants to scream. And here you're saying that that moment can actually help the two of you connect.
2: Yeah.
1: Talk to her.
2: Well, I felt like that probably 3,032 times a day, that same feeling. And I think as wives, we have to gauge of when we should say things and when we should wait, or if we shouldn't even say anything. And I think that's an issue. I remember thinking, I'm so bugged by this. He's driving me crazy. Or I've asked him to do this 930 times. And I think our walk with God, this sounds such like a pat answer, but I have to be in God's word, as I said before, and that begins to change my eyes. And so my prayer was, Lord, if I should say anything to Dave, bring it up again tomorrow. But when I react, and that's what I would say, if he's doing something and you just yell at him or say something, or you have a way of being about him that he can feel, try not to react in the moment, because if you give yourself a little time, you say a quick little prayer of, Lord, give me wisdom, which James says he will give generously. Say a prayer, Lord, give me wisdom. Should I say anything? Maybe you go and talk to God about it. Maybe you have a really close girlfriend who loves Jesus, and you're like, can you pray with me about this? I need to know if I should say it, how I should say it. Because you know this, Gary, you've heard it with the John Gottman, their institute, that it takes five positives to negate one negative. And so I think we just have to fill each other's tanks up with positive so that if we're going to make a withdrawal of a negative, we still wrap it in love and we can say it, but think through, how should I say this and how can he hear it in a way that he really does get what I'm communicating?
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1: And I think what you're sharing and Dave is sharing is going to help a lot of our listeners today. I'll talk about the unspoken feelings and the deeper issues that are often behind and under the surface of conflicts that couples have. Can a couple deal with those kind of things without going to a counselor or a pastor to guide them?
2: I think a counselor can really be helpful. They've helped us in the past.
0: Oh, definitely. Definitely.
2: But we've also learned now, and I think it's really important to know each other's stories, to know the wounds and the hurts that have happened growing up. And Dave and I both went to a counselor, and I've had some real wounds that were glaring that I had never really dealt with.
0: And mine were even bigger.
2: Yeah. And we didn't know that those things were bleeding into our day-to-day relationship. And so I think it's really important to share your story, because when you share your entire story, the good and the bad, with your spouse, what I realized was, one, I'm a perfectionist. So I want my marriage and I want Dave to be perfect.
0: Yep.
2: And also, I had some wounds in the past that I felt like I wasn't seen by my parents. They didn't know what was going on. I have sexual abuse that wasn't dealt with. And so I put so many things on Dave, thinking that he could heal some of those wounds. And if you have an area in your marriage, a cycle that keeps coming back up of the same fight, ours was always, do you see me? Why aren't you home? Why aren't I a priority? And those were the things that I felt growing up. And so they just were bleeding into.
0: And, you know, behind the curtain in my life is, you know, I was raised by two alcoholic parents, adultery, affairs. They got divorced when I was 7. And I didn't realize it, but I brought into our marriage this drive to show my dad or anybody I can be good. I can be successful. And so then there I am. I'm driving to start a church. Not just a church. It's got to be a mega church. And I'm not just a chaplain. I'm chaplain of the losingest team in the NFL. So I got to, you know, be with the Lions. But I mean, we're laughing, but I really was, you know, driven outside the home to be successful and sort of leaving Ann to take care of the home on her own, not even realizing she has this desire to be seen and I'm not seeing her. So that, that was a setup for a marriage that's going to crumble. Jesus saved our marriage. And again, sitting down with a Christian counselor who can help you identify some of the luggage that you bring into your marriage, you got to process that. If you don't process it in a healing way, it can destroy your marriage. And so I think it's really important to have community and a counselor and a good church so you can navigate that with others.
1: Yeah. So powerful, I think, when you have another voice that's listening and helping you share, you know, those things and identify them. You're right.
2: Yeah.
1: So you talk about the power of thought and how what you think shapes your behavior toward your spouse. Are there practical exercises for couples to get out of the negative patterns?
2: Yeah, I think this is interesting. There's Dr. Helen Fisher, who works with brain scans to study happily married couples. So she studied couples that had been married more than 20 years, and both the husband and the wife said they were madly in love. And what she did was she studied three areas of the brain, and one area is responsible for a phenomena called positive illusion, focusing on what you like about your spouse. I thought this was fascinating because there's also a negative illusion that all you see is the negative. And I talked about that a little bit, but I think that we can train our brains. And so when Paul says to take every thought captive, if I would get in my cycle of starting to meditate on Dave's negatives, I would say, Jesus, I'm not going to go there. And it felt like denial, like, no, I should just think about it. No, create a new pathway and you pray for your spouse. You look at things different. You don't entertain that constant negative thought pattern. And when I remember hearing about this positive illusion, and I thought, well, these are people that are like just ridiculous. They're not seeing the truth of the relationship, because I would say Dave sees me as being better than I am.
0: And I do.
2: And I would say I was in the past seeing Dave worse than what he was. And so that way of thinking changes us. And so I thought, what am I supposed to deny these negative feelings? No, you're going to talk to God about it, but you're going to also begin training your mind to see the good things and thinking about it's the scripture. Think about what is good and lovely.
0: And by the way, we haven't said this the whole interview yet. We are definitely not saying if you're living with an abusive man, who's abusing you physically or verbally, or a bad man, we are not saying, hey, just speak life.
2: Right.
0: You know, positive illusion. It's like, no. You need to get safe. You need to take some steps and get some people around you to help save this marriage. But so this is for a good-willed man who's just like me, clueless, just, you know, missing it.
1: Yeah.
0: You know, you can literally change your marriage by what we're talking about. But if you're in trouble, you need to get help.
2: And Gary, around that time, I started reading going through the 1 year Bible. I'm on year number 18 now of reading the whole Bible through in a year. And that has probably changed me more than anything else that I've ever done, because now I'm seeing God properly for who he is, and I can see others the way God sees them. And it helps me. And I remember even memorizing Ephesians 4:29, do not let any unwholesome talk come out of your mouth, but only what is helpful for building others up according to their needs, that it may benefit those who listen. So it's kind of those practices and habits that become a lifestyle.
1: Yeah. I want to encourage the ladies to memorize that verse, and I want to encourage the men to memorize that verse. It was Ephesians chapter 4, if you're listening, Ephesians chapter 4, verse 29. We all need to be hearing that every single day. And if we memorize it, that will be powerful. Wow. What does constant criticism do to a man? Or to a woman, for that matter, you know, if he's given her constant criticism. But what does it do?
0: I would say from a man's perspective, and like you said, I think it goes both ways. It demoralizes. It demotivates. It tears down. And again, there are times we need criticism or the truth spoken in love, Ephesians 4:15. But man, when that's all you're hearing, I think you find that you pull away. You don't pull toward that person. You pull away. I mean, some people get motivated and they're a better athlete when they get critiqued. And I've been around coaches in the NFL for 30 some years. I was coached as an athlete. Criticism just isn't the best way. There are things you need to hear that are true, that are hard to hear. But when you are affirming and positive and encouraging, I'm telling you, one way to say it is when you say your man is a good man, it's like you put a crown on him and he becomes a king. Mm-hmm. You know, it's like when Ann started saying, you're a good husband. And I said earlier, at first I was like, I am not. You never thought that. What are you doing? Are you just lying now? And then she kept saying it, you know, regularly and in different ways and specifics that she'd call out and say, man, what you just did with the boys there, that was great. Way to go. all I know is she was saying I was better than I thought I was, and it motivated me to be as good as she thought I said I was. Yeah. So I'm just telling wives, when you do that, your man jumps higher. He runs faster. I don't know how to explain it. And I'm sure it goes the other way as husbands praise and affirm their women,
2: well,
0: their wives.
2: My best friend, Michelle, she and her husband were going through kind of a valley, and she was complaining about him a lot. And we would talk and walk and we'd pray. And she was just in this negative thought pattern, and she would say negative things. And so we started like encouraging one another. And I said, Michelle, I'm going to pray for you. And she wasn't great with her words, but she was good at texting him or writing something down. And then she decided, she said, okay, I'm going to pray that prayer. Show me the greatness of Dave. And so she,
0: of Rob, not me.
2: Yeah, not of you. Sorry. Show me the greatness of Rob. And so she bought a journal, a cool journal. And so she started praying that prayer. And so she started just putting little, just jotting little notes like, hey, Rob, thanks for putting up the Christmas lights up outside. It's cold in Michigan. And every year you do it. I know you hate doing it, but you do it because you love us. Thank you. Mm-hmm. And she had been complaining about him not making it to the girls' soccer games. Instead of complaining, she said, Rob, thank you for making it to the end of the game. When you walked in the stadium, I saw our daughter see you walk in, and her whole countenance changed, and it lifted her spirit. That's what your presence does to all of us. And so she would write just little things like that a few times a week. And then on his birthday, she gave it to him. He unwrapped it, and he sat in the chair. He read the whole thing in one sitting. And he cried the entire time. And this is Dave's best friend. And we said, Rob, why did you cry? And he said, because as a man, I feel like I'm always failing. I feel like I'm failing as a father and as a dad. I feel like I'm not good enough. And by her words, I am so motivated to be that man, to be better than what I am right now. Like, I want to do anything in the world for Michelle and the girls because of her words brought me such life.
1: Well,
2: and that's exactly what we're talking about. Those are words of life. They help our spouse to become the person God created them to be.
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1: Dave, let's talk about to-do list, which many wives make for their husbands. How do most men see those lists? How do they take those lists that the wife gives them?
0: Well, I wish I could say we love the honey-do list.
2: I love the list.
0: It has made those lists. I think she has one for me right now when we get done with this.
2: We totally do.
0: Interview. It's like, we got stuff. I mean, in some ways, I hate him. And in other ways, I know that it really makes her feel loved and seen and appreciated and a priority. Even though I hate them, I think I need to do them. And the thing I hate is when, you know, she asks me to do something and I think it means today or in the next 5 hours. And she meant in the next 5 minutes. And she comes walking back in. What are you doing watching ESPN? I'm like, oh, you wanted that done right now?
2: And then I'll roll my eyes and go do it myself.
0: That's that way of being. And so I would say to the guys, man, if you can check off one or two every day,
2: Every day? How about once a week?
0: Okay, I'm going back to that. Once a week, that's even better.
2: Well, Gary, what do you think of the honey-do list?
1: Well, I think it can be helpful because at least it tells the husband what would be meaningful to her. You know,
0: yeah.
1: So in that sense, it's good. But I also understand how a man can get overwhelmed when he just gets list after list after list, and he's got so many other things to do that he feels frustrated, you know. So there's pros and cons to that.
0: Yeah. Mm. Anne's love language is acts of service, so I guess okay. I gotta get off the couch and do it.
2: Gary, I will say this. I thought this was interesting. We were on a podcast yesterday where this man said, you know, my wife gave me this list and I came in, he said, I worked for hours. I came in, it was the hot Texas sun, pure sweat, feeling really good about what I had accomplished. And my wife said, but you didn't do that, this one thing on the list? And he said, it was like she popped all the air out of my being because she didn't notice the things I did right. She just pointed out what I didn't do. And so I think with our lists, we have to be really careful with that, of how we encourage them and maybe ask, how can I help you with the list? Maybe that would be a good question.
1: Yeah. You mentioned this before, but what is the role of prayer in a marriage?
2: Well, you've probably seen this stat, Gary, and you've probably talked about it on your program. But the divorce rate in our culture is 1 out of every 2. But the divorce rate with couples who pray together on a regular basis is 1 in every 1,052.
0: No, 1,152.
2: Oh, that's even better.
0: Yeah, I mean, it's staggering to understand that. And as you know, when you're praying alone, that's great. It's awesome. But then when you go, we call it go vertical with Jesus, with God, together with your spouse, and it doesn't even have to be every day, but on a regular basis, there's something that happens that's oneness together. Mm-hmm. Again, do it, alone, but man, when you bring your spouse in together, we've many times spent years on our knees at the foot of our bed before we crawled in bed at night. Yeah. In fact, we need to get back into doing that.
2: I know, but it's hard to pray when you're mad at each other. Oh, I do not want to pray at all. And sometimes if Dave would fall asleep, I would think, well, he's falling asleep. It's his job to pray. You know, I would think something like that. And can I just say, Satan wins in those situations because if one person prays, maybe you have a spouse that won't pray. It's okay. Even if you say, Jesus, thank you for today. We need your help. That could be your prayer every night. Or, Lord, thank you for my spouse. Help. Even though they're driving you crazy, thank you for my spouse. Help us. Amen. Yeah. It could be that quick. And that is so powerful, and it changes our marriages, our legacies in a miraculous way.
1: Yeah. And talk to the wife who's listening who says, I'm on board. I want to relate better with my husband. What advice would you give her?
2: Well, first of all, if you're saying that, I'm so excited for you. Like, this is a journey that for me has taken years. And I get like teary thinking about where I would be had I not gone on this journey. And I think Dave would have just, we would have just been so isolated because he would have continued to move away and push away from me. We'd be in the same house, but we'd be very separate in our intimacy with our relationship. And so, way to go. And I would say, cling to Jesus. As Dave said already, like, get in a church, find some women. I want to put this, we're trying to create this book into a small group. Even if you hear this and you think, I want to do this, get a friend, grab a friend and say, do you want to read this with me together? And let's commit to being in the Word. It could be that you're on a Bible app. And if you have little kids, listen to the scriptures every day. Just put it on the car, put it somewhere that you can hear, even if it's a few verses a day. And then go through this with somebody and ask God to change you. Because it's easy to see, as Matthew in the Bible says, the splinter in our spouse's eye when we might have a log in our own eye. So ask God, like, God, change me. I lay down my life, pride, my arrogance, and Lord, I'm going to pick up a mirror and I want to change the things that you want to change in me and help me to learn to speak life to my husband and also to my kids.
0: You know, and I would just add, I think if this happens, and I'm not talking just about wives speaking life to their husbands, but husbands speaking life to their wives as well. I think it could create almost a revival sense of the Christian family in the home and a legacy. Your home would, the atmosphere will change and your neighbors will be drawn to your backyard, to your family room because they sense something positive, something alive. They don't even know it's Jesus.
2: It's the gospel.
0: But it'll point them to Jesus because there's life. I think men come alive in the church when they walk in the church. coming out of a marriage in their home where they feel believed in and seen and affirmed. They walk into church like, okay, what do you need me to do? I'm a powerful man. How do I know that? My wife just told me that all week. Yeah. You know, there's something so powerful that happens in the soul of a man when he comes alive because he has a woman beside him that believes in him. And everything I'm saying goes yeah. the other way too.
1: Mm-hmm. Yeah,
0: when a
1: absolutely.
0: Wife feels seen and believed by her man, she becomes the woman God created her to be. We have a powerful role in each other's lives yeah. that we can use to build up or tear down. And I'm just saying, God has given us this influence and this power, especially you wives. Mm. Man, he wants to do something powerful in and through you.
1: Well, Dave and Ann, I want to thank you for being with us today, and thank you for writing this book. I mean, you know, you've gone through it, you've lived it, now you're writing it in an effort to help other people. And I think this book's going to help anyone who will pick it up and read it. And I would encourage pastors and others to let their congregations know about this book, because I think it's dealing with really, really crucial issues in a marriage. So, again, thanks for all that you're doing. And God bless you.
2: Thank you, Gary. You're yeah. one of our great heroes.
0: Yeah, we love you and mm-hmm. appreciate you, and thank you. You too, Chris.
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7: 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And we have a nations book that we're really excited about. It's going to represent all the countries that are in the World Cup with some extras, because not all of them have qualified yet. And in that book, there are going to be prayer points and fun facts and then recipes.
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11: More identity crises happen in the vacuum of not having a part in something bigger than them. If life is all about me, and one day you wake up and go, this is a very small world, then life isn't really worth living. And so, yeah, capturing their heart and their mind for that, gosh, there is a story being written. about God, I get to play a part in it.
12: I'm Jim Burns. You know, there are so many great activities for kids to be involved in. There's always schoolwork to be completed, also church events to take place. And before you know it, well, you're running yourself ragged simply trying to keep up. Well, sadly, in the midst of the breathless pace of modern living, many parents lose their sight on the main objective of parenting, helping our kids grow up to become responsible adults, and I would add, who love God. The model for mentoring faith begins at home, and during the next half hour, we're going to look at some excellent insights for considering a new awakening for parents and families in this area. Dr. Michelle Anthony is with us. She's one of the leading experts in the world of family ministry, as well as an educator, wife, and mother, who joins me in studio to offer some fresh insight into this vital topic. So stay with us. It's going to be a great broadcast today, right here on Homeward. Welcome to Homeward. I'm Jim Burns, smiling today because I have a great guest. Her name is Michelle Anthony. We're talking about a new awakening for parents and families. She's written a wonderful book called Spiritual Parenting, An Awakening for Today's Families. I've read it twice. I read it when it was just coming out, and then I now have read the book again, and I just really, really like it. And I really like Michelle Anthony, who she is, what she's about. She's the director of family ministries at a great church called Rock Harbor Church in Costa Mesa, California, nearby, where we're broadcasting today. Also serves as a family ministry architect for David C. Cook Publishing, married to her wonderful husband, Michael, for over 20 years, and they have two great kids. They live in Southern California. Welcome to our broadcast. First time we've had you on the show.
11: I know. Thank you. I'm so happy to be here.
12: Well, I was just saying before the broadcast, you're kind of our poster child because not only do you have a great message, but you're a mom of two kids and married to Michael for all this time. He's a professor and more than just a professor. And so you guys juggle quite a life. Yeah. Like so many people today.
11: Exactly. I mean, we are.
12: And, you know, one of the things that I appreciated in your book, Spiritual Parenting, was just your openness and yet your desire for, you know, us to grow spiritually. A lot of times at Homeward, we find people who say, look, I'm just trying to get by Friday. I mean, I'm not trying to talk about spiritual parenting. My goodness, I want that. Mm-hmm. But literally, we're in crisis and we're just trying to, you know, get through it. And one of the things that really touched me at the beginning is you said, kids are growing up in a culture which is driven by the message that it's all about them.
11: Yeah.
12: And I want you to talk about the importance of helping our children discover that life is really not all about them, but really what you said was all about God.
11: Right. Well, yeah, I mean, the focus on children from anything that we do, just from a play standpoint of view to the educational system, sports, and everything is about them, their world, what they will become. And part of that was a shift from decades, you know, years past where children were seen, not heard, you know, so then this pendulum swings and then it's now all of a sudden all about them. And I think more identity crises happen in the vacuum of not having a part in something bigger than them. I mean, if life is all about me, and one day you wake up and you go, this is a very small world, then life isn't really worth living for. And so, capturing their heart and their mind for that, gosh, there is a story being written. It's about God. I get to play a part in it.
12: Yeah, and I love how you said that. I saw that as a theme in this book and a theme in your message, that we actually get to play a part in God's plan for this world.
11: Yeah.
12: And how much more exciting than, you know, just looking after each other. You know, in the 1980s, the number one book was a book called Looking Out for Number One. Hmm. And, you know, it was a secular book totally, and it was an empty book.
11: Yeah.
12: But, you know, and it was because of that. And yet the fact is that parents today, oftentimes, they're making decisions based on whatever their kids need. Sorry.
11: Right.
12: And that really isn't a good thing. Another thing that you say at the beginning of your book, you talk about culture. And you say, as spiritual parents, we enlist ourselves as students of our culture. What do you mean by that?
11: We enlist ourselves as students. I think as parents, we sometimes obviously, oftentimes play the role of teacher.
12: Yeah.
11: But we also have to enlist ourselves as students of both our children and the culture our children are in. So we have to be learners of the unique time in history that our children are being raised, the unique nuances. It's not exactly the way it was when we were being raised. And also the uniqueness of the fingerprint that God has placed on each child. So I talk about how easy it would be just to adopt a parenting style, like in our home, da da da da da. And while you want traditions and you want norms and things for your kids to follow, there's a unique pattern to each child of how God designed him or her for the plans he has for them to accomplish. Yeah. And as we learn that, it's that training up the child in the way he should go, that uniqueness to who they are, that really specializes our parenting to get in line with what God's Spirit is doing in that child's life.
12: And you have two kids. We have three. And at least my experience was we thought we were figuring out with Christy. And then all of a sudden Rebecca comes totally different, interest and totally different bent in what Christy was excited about, even spiritually. Rebecca had no interest in it. And then what she was interested in spiritually, Heidi thought was kind of silly. And, I still see this as my girls are in their 20s now, but it's that case. So it's the spiritual bent, raising them up in the way that they should go. We have to help them kind of find where their place is in God's world, if you would.
11: Yeah, and it's that discovery process that's really bonding for parents with their children. I know that you probably hear this a lot, but parents will come to me and say, I have some time with my child this weekend, or maybe a split family or something, or they've carved out a weekend. What should I do? What should we talk about? Like, other than going to a movie or doing some activity, I don't know how to engage with my child. And part of that is that they've missed out on that unique bonding. And we've sort of communicated to our children that they need to learn us and our rules and how we're wired and what our preferences are. And we didn't reciprocate that to our children. And not from a place of that we're equals by any means, but from a place of honoring them and respecting the God-given imprint.
12: Yeah. Hey, well, it's great. You got to this place, you said, that you were like, wow, how do I do this? What did you do personally to kind of make some changes to make it better?
11: And I became a student not only to understanding how God had wired my children, but I had to become a student again of God's word and his character. And for me, Jim, the first kind of aha was that I wasn't first in charge. Like, I wasn't, these were words from my daughter, actually, when she was having a tantrum and I was trying to get her to do what I needed her to do. And she just blurted out that she didn't have to obey me because I was only third in charge. And, I listened to her a little bit more and she said, well, you're third in charge because first God's in charge, then daddy, then you. I'm like really low on the totem pole. And,
12: I'm laughing at that because I think we heard that too. And it's like, yeah, that's a good line. But it's a good thing to hear.
11: And when she said I was third in charge, you're upset and I'm emotional and I'm crying. I get her crying and I reduced myself down to this thing. And in defeat, I cried out to God, realizing that what she had said was super profound. It was true. I'm not first in charge. I needed to go to God. And he needed to direct me. And so some of the real practical things was just pausing in any moment of discipline or in playtimes together or how I was going to chart my day. And to say, since you're first in charge, both in my life and in my child's life, how is it that you want me to use this time? And, it wasn't that it was always super, super clear, but that posture of my heart at least, started allowing me to flex that muscle. And then I think, secondly, trying to have a more eternal perspective about their actions. So in the moment, I might be embarrassed in public, and I think so much we manage our children's behavior based on how we'll be perceived, and trying to get away from this moment to what is the bigger picture of that? What is the character that needs to be developed in my child that will last them? And then also just how does God father me? I had to relearn that because we kind of gain our understanding of God as father through our own fathers or for other perceptions. And so many of those are inaccurate. And so as I started just really going back to God's word of who is he as father? How does he father me? And might that be a model for how I'm supposed to father my children, even though I'm imperfect, but I can rely on him for strength? Those were some of those thought processes and practical things.
12: And it is a process. You kind of go two steps forward, a step back.
11: Oh, absolutely.
12: There's the process. In many ways, I just finished a book on teens, Teenology, it's called, for how to raise great teens or whatever. And one of the thoughts on it is exactly what you just said. And basically, it's stay calm, relinquish your will to the will of God, relinquish your children to God, get as emotionally and spiritually healthy as you can, and hold on. And you know, I wish it was more positive. And there's lots of positive things. But basically, what you're saying, Michelle, is that we've got to get our own stuff together, and then we'll do a better job of helping our kids. You know, in our family, I had an experience just recently where one of the things I did, and I wish I did it more often, but I would take a scripture and it was prophetic. I would say it to the children, and then I would hand it to them. And you know, they were teenagers, and sometimes they were. You know, right. Their eyes would roll.
11: Right.
12: I'm going, this isn't supposed to be like this. They're supposed to say, thank you, Dad. You're right. An amazing dad right. for even giving me this. And the other day, my daughter, Becca, she's a missionary in Ecuador, and she came home for a graduation with Heidi, who graduated from Cal Poly San Luis Obispo a short time ago. And I saw the little blessing thing fell out of her Bible.
11: Wow.
12: And I said, hey, what's that? And she goes, hey, I kept that. I've kept that. And there were others, but she said, this was very important to me. And this was a time when she really wasn't necessarily walking the way she is now in terms of holding babies who've been abandoned in an orphanage in Quito, Ecuador. I mean, it's a pretty incredible story. But God, I almost get choked up thinking about it. But then Heidi said, hey, you know, I have those. And Christy said, I've kept all those. We happen to be in a family thing. And I just went, oh, my goodness, because I didn't know that, the power of that. And frankly, it was a little geeky because the other parents weren't doing that.
11: Right.
12: But what you're saying is, no, bless them, and bless them verbally sometimes.
11: Yeah. And in written word, I think that can be a blessing. I mean, we take white erase markers and I write on their mirror so they'll go get ready. And it's easy to wipe off, but it can be written, like you say, put little notes and it can be spoken.
12: We're going to take a break. We'll be right back. Michelle Anthony is with us. We're talking about a new awakening for parents and families. We'll be right back with a lot more. I'm Jim Burns. You're listening to Homeward.
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12: I'm Jim Burns with today's Homeward Snapshot.
2: Are you okay?
13: What do you think? I mean, when Heather raised her voice to me, I lost it, just like my dad used to do to me.
2: Hey, it's okay. It happens.
13: I know. But
2: and she knows you didn't mean to lose your cool.
13: You're right. I just remember that I could never forgive my dad after he went off on me.
2: But you are not your dad, Bill. Don't be so hard on yourself. Now go on. Don't you have something to say to your daughter?
12: Well, if you ask me, that's pretty good advice. When you lose it with one of your kids, be sure to forgive yourself. Acknowledge what you did, ask God for forgiveness, and then make the changes you need to keep this from happening again. Talk with your kids. Apologize if you need to. Let them tell you what they're feeling. They need to get it out. Learn to be a good listener, and most of all, be there. 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I'm Jim Burns.
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0: Welcome back. I'm Jim Burns. We're talking with Michelle Anthony, A New Awakening for Parents and Families. She's the director of family ministries at really what I think is one of the finest churches in America. It's called Rock Harbor Church. It's in Costa Mesa, California, kind of around the corner from where we're at. And she's married to Michael. She has two children and is just doing amazing things in family ministry. I always tell people that she's the one that people should come and kind of check out what's going on. They're doing great stuff. Michelle, one of the things that you said in your book, and you use Psalm 78, and you said it kind of gives us a blueprint on how God chooses to enable us to pass faith from one generation to the next. I was telling you before the broadcast that when people come to the Homeward website, we were shocked that their number one reason is to help transfer faith and help build a legacy of faith. It's kind of cool. I mean, it's neat. Right. And our brand new website, which you can go to homeward.com and look at, and it's an incredible website, and it's just up. But that website, people are coming looking for that. And you say one of the things is we need a blueprint. You use Psalm 78. Talk about a blueprint, because I find a lot of times mom and dad aren't on the same page. Even Christians are not on the same page when they're raising their kids.
1: Oh, absolutely. And in a perfect world, we would be, right? And so, spiritual parenting for me is not perfect parenting. It's not even that everybody's on the same page. But anything that's worth doing has a plan, right? And I think when we look at the brevity that we have our children and the importance and the responsibility that we were given to raise our children, why wouldn't we? Why wouldn't we sit down and say, what is sort of our blueprint, our mission statement? What is the goal, really? Is our goal just to get through the day, just to wake up and do it all over again? Right. And destroy our marriage in the process and, be completely, out of touch with, anything else except doing this? Or is there something bigger? And I love Psalm 78 because it gives this big picture, inspiring view of passing on faith, like you said. And really it talks about how God designed for parents to tell these stories to their children, and then those children would tell it to their children, and that faith would be passed on from generation to generation toward those who are even yet to be born.
0: Yeah, I love that. I'm going to read it. So the next generation would know them, even the children yet to be born.
1: Yeah.
0: And they in turn would tell their children. It's just amazing. Yeah, it's amazing.
1: And then it kind of goes on so that they would not be a rebellious generation like their forefathers. And so you see this blueprint design of that. It was really the home where God wanted that to happen. And we've kind of gotten our focus off of that. I think in Christian education, we looked and we said, gosh, the home is being destroyed. It's breaking down. So as the church, we kind of wrote in as the Calvary, we'll now take over passing on faith to the next generations. And the church was always to be the light. It was always to be a place of equipping for the sake of the gospel. But God's best design is that faith would germinate in the hearts of children through their parents. And it would go on for generations that way with eyes to see future generations. And when you're only just trying to get through the day, you're not thinking of the children yet to be born.
0: Right. Well, one of the things you said was even our job is to raise our children to be responsible adults who love God, say. I'm paraphrasing you.
1: Right.
0: But in reality, we're not even there, let alone generational
1: right.
0: stuff.
1: Right.
0: And I think there are some things, practical things that we can do to do that. And,
1: right.
0: and I want to focus a little bit on that because I think you guys had this time when you began to encourage your children. You started you said we start blessing our kids at bedtime when they were young. We bless them before school as we drop them off at a sports practice. We bless them. So that, in a practical way, what do you mean by that?
1: Yeah. Well, I became fascinated with some of the Old Testament practices, because as you look back to the original good design, and oftentimes people will say, gosh, the New Testament doesn't give a lot of advice for marriage and family. It has these little pockets, especially parenting. And I've kind of come to conclude because I don't think it shifted that much from his original ideas that he had placed in the Old Testament. So I really went back to that. And one of the things that a father did, especially, was to bless his children and that they would crave it. They would ask for it. Now, in that culture, it had some ramifications for, inheritance and such. But there was this strength, almost prophetic utterance that came from a father on the child. And I thought back in the times of my father and the things that he had said to me or the things that he continues to say to me, there's just a conviction with that. And so why not redeem that for this generation? Of course, in many situations, we are a fatherless generation. And so God can raise up other people to do that. But that form of a blessing where you're speaking with authority, you're speaking with God's authority, but it's been entrusted to you to speak truth. Sometimes a blessing, we would just read scripture over our children.
2: Right, us too.
1: Sometimes it's just a prayer, but it's a prayer that has like maybe a different tone.
2: Right.
1: If I was praying for my daughter, I would say, Lord, today I bless Chantel with words of wisdom to come out of her mouth, words of encouragement as she speaks to those. Father, I bless her with your love because you've lavishly poured it out. I bless her with your grace. And there's kind of just like as if you're pouring. I mean, the scripture talks about pouring oil over the head of Aaron. He was the high priest. It was just like they could just bathe in it and hear those words. And I think I was convicted because I prayed for my children, but I didn't always pray it out loud, so they couldn't hear it. And the spoken word can be so powerful of an encouragement as they're going through their day, and even set up an expectation. So sometimes as they were leaving and I would bless them, like, God bless their words to be gracious to those who need it. And then kind of sending them out, like, I wonder who he'll put in your path. And then they come home, you're at the dinner table or you're doing homework or scurrying about, like, who were you able to encourage with gracious words?
2: Yeah, no, and that's a great thing to do.
1: But I think you make a really good point. I watch parents who, you said earlier, being spiritually and emotionally as healthy as you can be.
2: Yeah.
1: Because I think I watch parents take too many cues from their children.
2: Right.
1: So if they roll their eyes or they don't seem to appreciate it, we think, well, then we shouldn't do that. And I really think that that's where we have to go back to first in charge.
2: Yes.
1: And say, these are the things that we know are right, regardless of how they react.
2: Yeah, no, I agree. You know, we don't have much time left, but I want you to take the final moments to actually, you know, kind of give me your input on something that you said. You said, if I know that spiritual growth comes out of painful trials, why do I try to protect my children from similar experiences?
1: Yeah, that's when I'm still unpacking. That's probably why I wrote it as a question.
2: Yeah.
1: But as I look at my own life, the places, if I could chart it out on a chart, like my spikes of growth or deep communion with God, or just the time where I felt like, ah, yes, I get this. This is a relationship, as opposed to times where it's just dry and you're walking solely by faith. They were in times of trial. They were in times of painful tribulation or just situations. And yet I found myself wanting to rescue my children. And that's a mom and dad thing. We just don't want them to suffer. We try to make their life as neat and as tidy and as carefree as possible. And I think that we sabotage inadvertently and not knowingly. We sabotage sometimes the things that God is intentionally bringing into their life to help grow them or to cause them into dependence and for him to teach them things about him being trustworthy and provider and comforter. And so we have to have incredible wisdom and discernment. Again, our relationship with God is so primary in this. Like we can't give away something we don't have. So it's really about us as parents saying, I'm going to just go after this relationship with God because I am passing on that faith. We can't pass on that.
2: Right. So it's a great conversation and a great reminder. And we'll put on the oxygen mask first and then you put it on your children.
1: Right.
2: Well, in many ways, we have to do that spiritually as well.
3: Amen. That's a great word picture. And it brings us to the midpoint of today's edition of the Homeward Broadcast. You're listening to parenting and family expert Dr. Jim Burns and his conversation with Dr. Michelle Anthony. We're talking about a new awakening for parents and families. And if you missed any part of this program, Jim, as we reach the midpoint here, I know there are some personal illustrations galore, actually, in the Burns household of this principle in action. Bring us to the midpoint here with one example like that.
2: I want to actually give a story that I might have given before on the broadcast, but it's just so meaningful to me because I had no idea of the power of the blessing. Is when my kids were young, I would pray with them every night that I was in there, and I would put a little sign of the cross on their forehead. And when I would do that, everybody but Heidi seemed to think it was okay. She didn't want to get pimples on her face. So she said, Dad, can you just do it without touching the forehead? But, you know, years later, Christy had gone away to a Christian college. She had moved back in after some tougher times in her life, painful times, what Michelle was talking about. I went in, I said, you know, Christy, I haven't prayed with you in this room for a long time. Do you mind if I pray with you? She was in bed reading or something. And so I prayed with her, and then I started to walk away, and she took my hand, and she had me put the sign of the cross on her forehead. And I walked out with a tear in my eye, believe me. But I also realized that that blessing when they were younger that they didn't really always respond to, and Heidi didn't want me to even touch that skin, was very meaningful to them. And I want to say that to you as a parent today. Let me just cup your face and say, look, this is not easy. Nobody's talking about spiritual parenting is not easy, but it is so much more important than probably just getting through till Friday. And please know. As Michelle Anthony would say the same thing, it's not easy getting through till Friday. Mm-hmm. But look at it with an eternal perspective. And then as you train up your child, they will come back. It's not always easy. And some of you need to hear that today. Roger?
3: Well, as we take our midpoint break here, I want to encourage you to listen through the break and come back for the second part of today's conversation. So very, very practical with Dr. Jim Burns and Dr. Michelle Anthony here on the Homeward Broadcast as we talk about this new awakening for parents and families. Dr. Anthony, the author of the book Spiritual Parenting. Dr. Jim Burns, the author of two great books that are of particular interest to parents right now, Confident Parenting, and also his book Teenology, The Art of Raising Great Teenagers. Now, if you'd like to order either of Jim's books directly from our online resource center, you can do so at homeward.com. That's HOMEWORD.com. They're also available wherever your favorite Christian books are sold, either in brick-and-mortar stores or online. I encourage you to get these resources, though. Read at least one parenting book during the course of this year. Here, actually, we've given you two or three examples with Jim's book, Confident Parenting, Teenology, and also Michelle Anthony's book, Spiritual Parenting. These are books and these are resources that you can use to improve the quality of your relationship at home with your kids. More to come on the other side of this break as Homeward continues.

0: Even though we're spending more time caring about the needs of our kids, it's important that we avoid the trap of molding them into our image instead of following the blueprint God has for our kids' lives. Well, during the next half hour, I'm going to continue my conversation with Dr. Michelle Anthony. She is truly one of the leading experts in the world of family ministry worldwide. She's an educator, wife, and mom who suggests that a new awakening of parents and families is in order. It involves intentionality and commitment, and most importantly, it's a call for moms and dads to take responsibility for being the primary mentors for modeling faith in their home. Not an easy thing, but I am so glad that you joined us today as we continue this great discussion right here on Homeward. Welcome to Homeward. I'm Jim Burns. Today we're continuing a conversation with Michelle Anthony. We're talking about a new awakening for parents and families. She's written a great book. It's called Spiritual Parenting, An Awakening for Today's Families. And I highly recommend this book. Michelle Anthony, incredible person, director of family ministries at Rock Harbor Church in Southern California. She also serves as a family ministry architect for David C. Cook Publishing. Frankly, what she's doing in family ministry at her church is should be looked at in every church in America. She's married to her husband, Michael, for over 20 years, and they have two children living in Southern California. Welcome back to the program. Great
1: to have you. Thank you. It's good to be back.
0: Well, great to have you with us. You said something in your wonderful book, Spiritual Parenting, that actually threw me. You said, we must repent from the temptation to create and mold our children into our image. That's a tough thing.
1: Yeah.
0: Talk about that.
1: Oh, I think, I think there's this temptation as we have our children. We love them so much. They bear our image. You know, you hold your little baby, you go, oh, look, he's got her nose and his ears. And then their personality types come out and they're a blend of the heritage that came before them. And so I think that temptation just follows. We go, you look like me. You smell like me. You're in my home. So therefore, you should accomplish either the things that I accomplished or the things I did not accomplish in my life that I wanted to. And it's subtle, but I found it creeping up in ways that I started to see that if I wasn't aware and if I didn't repent of that, that I would send that message to my children that you are here to represent me, to make me look good, and to follow some plan that I've somehow either designed or I hope to design along the way, instead of, no, you were made in the image of God.
0: Yeah. And we have to get our job description down, because one of the things that I see in Spiritual Parenting, your book, is that really our job is to help build a legacy of faith, not to make them become an attorney or a pastor or a hair designer. It just doesn't matter. I mean, it's more build this legacy of faith. And so as parents, we've got to kind of take a step back. One of the things that I really got a lot out of in your message is that there's kind of a paradox. You know, the adolescent years seem to be growing. You know, you could be 24 and still be almost a latent adolescence, or what we call emerging adult. And yet it seems like it's shrinking for actually influencing faith. It's getting shorter.
1: Yeah. Right. Well, we know from studies, sociologically or from psychology, that the parent is the most influential person in a child's life between the years of like 0 and 12. The kids themselves will say that reports. So we know that those are highly influential years. And yet it seems like we wait until some of those later years to have the kinds of conversations or to do the sorts of things, because we're just trying to get through the day in the earlier years. And so we keep thinking, well, they're little, we're just, you know, I'm teaching them to eat right and potty training and getting them to sports and carpooling and homework, and I'm exhausted and I'm working on my marriage and finances are hard. And so we keep putting it off. Well, tomorrow, well, next year, well, when they're older, or when we can actually sit down and do that. And instead of this concept that Ephesians 5 talks about in redeeming all the time, the language in Ephesians 5 is really rich. It's this extreme word of redemption, of redeeming, of buying back. It means in totality. So that means everything. And then when it talks about time, it uses the word kairos, which happens to be ripe, seasonable, opportune moments. And when we really look at passing on faith, we have to have eyes to say every moment of every day, even when I'm doing laundry, even when I'm doing carpool, how do I redeem this? Yeah. This is a teachable moment.
0: Right. You know, and I think sometimes, almost all the time, actually, I would say, you know, those best conversations, those faith conversations, they come when you're doing the laundry or when you're driving a carpool. They kind of don't come when you're sitting at the table and saying, okay, now we're going to talk about Jesus.
1: Exactly.
0: You know, that almost, you know, turns them in another way. But one of the things that I appreciate that you said in your book

0: is that you find ways to remember and celebrate, you know, some of the spiritual milestones. In a practical way, what are you talking about there?
1: Yeah, this whole concept of remember and celebrate is throughout all of history. In fact, God commanded his people to remember and celebrate. So it's something, we're forgetful people. And so we made markers of how can we just pause and remember the good things that God has done? What are even the accomplishments that he has done through each of the kids? And I think a lot of families have traditions of celebrating. You know, there's birthdays and graduations and things like that. But framing them, you know, if you take those things and again, you redeem them. So at a graduation, how is it that God displayed his faithfulness? All those nights when you were studying or you thought you wouldn't pass that exam or you had that friendship problem. Let's remember the ways. So it's again, like you said, it's more in the natural rhythm.
0: Right.
1: But calling it out, seeing the way that God had been walked that journey with you.
0: You know, and you're right. It's in the regular stuff.
1: Yeah, it's the regular stuff.
0: We didn't do this with our first two, but with our last one, when she got her driver's license, we made a big deal. We blessed her. We did a celebration. It was a milestone. Mm-hmm. And we kind of commissioned her. And we commissioned even her driving. Well, you know what? It sounded kind of geeky, but it was really neat. And she took it really serious because this was one of the biggest things in her life, you know. So why not when the kids, you know, are in Little League or when they graduate from kindergarten or when they graduate, obviously, from high school or whatever the deal is, you know, celebrate. Remember, celebrate.
1: Yeah.
0: And remember that God had a part of this.
1: Right.
0: Because we tend to put God in, you know, if the particular church does kind of a confirmation program or, you know, there was vacation Bible school or something, of course God's in that. But is God in Little League? Well, God is in Little League. God is in that dance recital.
1: Well, and what's fun about that is to put that back on our children and to say, in what ways did you see God?
0: Yeah.
1: And it's
0: really
1: amazing how they see it. Well, I remember he gave me strength or gave me courage and things that we might not have even known had we not asked that question. And what's important about that is, you know, someday they will leave our home and we want them to have flexed muscles and have these kinds of conversations with God in the natural flow of life. And so sometimes we would do remember and celebrate at a family dinner when there was nothing specific to celebrate, so that it's not just the marker points on the calendar. It's just because he's God. So we'd say, tonight's remember and celebrate. And there'd be a red plate out because we do the red plate.
0: Yeah.
1: What are we celebrating? We're just going to celebrate. I don't know. And people would be like, oh, I don't know. And then you'd start talking. You'd have to cut it off because we'd start remembering all the little things.
0: Yeah. You know, it's these basic little things. Is that a family devotional time? Because I think a lot of times people think family devotions are saying, you know, in the Greek it means or whatever. That's not necessarily it. It's celebrating the red plate and remembering.
1: Yeah.
0: And yeah, it's great. One of the other things that I appreciate is you encourage parents to create what you call an environment of service.
1: Mm-hmm.
0: Talk about that.
1: Yeah. Early on when I was being awakened to that, it wasn't me who was going to transform my child's heart. So that was really freeing for me, by the way, Jim, to say, oh, that's not my job. I don't have to do transformation. I'm not failing. I'm not succeeding. It's not my job. Then it's kind of like, well, if God's job is transformation, what is my job? And I feel like really the answer for me became to create an environment where God can do his job. And so those became really practical for me. And I kind of gave them words. The book has 10 different ones that I unpacked. And one of them is service, because really the service asks the question, what needs to be done? And think about that. What if we got up every morning and we went into every situation simply just asking that question, what needs to be done? I wanted that.
0: We'd transform a marriage. If I walked into Kathy tonight and say, hey, what needs to
1: what's
0: be done?
1: Doing that?
0: Problem is, Kathy would give me a list.
1: I know.
0: No, but that's a great thing
1: but
0: to be thinking about.
1: You get to ask God. You don't
0: ask
1: somebody else.
0: Yeah,
1: because
0: that's good.
1: We all have our own agenda. We get to ask God. And sometimes it's physical, like a room needs to be cleaned or I need to drop off a meal for somebody. But sometimes it's sitting with someone in silence. Just being there. Sometimes it's praying for someone. But having that posture, I think, is actually something that is cultivated in the home in the very early stages of our children's life that carries them on to even understanding what it means to be in relationship with God. Romans 12, 1 and 2 talks about that worship is our spiritual act toward God.
0: Yeah.
1: And what's fun is that the word worship and service are the same. And so you can't even worship God without serving him and others. We can't serve without making that an act of worship. And so, I would walk in and instead of me nagging my children, the laundry needs to be done. How come the dishes aren't done? How come nobody's fed the dog or the cat? I can walk in and say what needs to be done. And then they have to ask that question. And because someday I'm not going to be there to tell them what needs to be done. They have to learn to flex that muscle and ask that question for themselves.
0: Yeah. And, you know, so oftentimes I find that kids, when they do serve, and it could be feeding the dog, and it could be, you know, helping build a home in the dump someplace or whatever. But, you know, when they do, you know, the call to Christ is the call to serve. They feel God's presence when they serve.
1: Absolutely.
0: And so when they get a taste of it. So a lot of times I'm saying to parents, do it with your kids. Don't just, if the kids are in junior high or high school, don't just send them on the church mission trip. Literally, go serve with them.
1: Right.
0: And experience it. I'd say one of my best mission experiences was when two of my girls were in high school and we went to Mexico and we had an amazing experience and we laughed and we worked together and we sweat together and we snuck out for pizza one night together. But, you know, it was the kind of thing that was, really a special thing because we did it together.
1: Oh, I love that. Yeah. I think because that's modeling too. You're modeling a heart of service.
0: No, it's very important.
1: Yeah.
0: Exactly. Listen, we'll take a break and we'll be right back with more. We're going to talk about discipline. Don't go away.
2: 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And we're talking about a new awakening for parents and families when it comes to making strides and being more intentional about how we are teaching our kids, raising them up in the faith. It's something that we need to be more disciplined about, more intentional about. And you'll hear the final installment of this conversation on the other side of this break. So do stay with us here on Homeward with parenting and family expert Dr. Jim Burns.
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0: Welcome back. I'm Jim Burns. Today, Michelle Anthony with us, a continuing conversation. We're talking about a new awakening for parents and families. You know, I know that in the heart of most parents who are listening anyway, they really want their kids to thrive spiritually. And it seems to be the muscle that we don't flex because, again, we're just trying to get them, you know, through their homework tonight. And yet, really, what we want is we take a step back is for our kids to grow in their faith and for kids to have a faith that really lasts and that becomes a legacy of faith to the next generation. And yet, at the same time, we have to do the practical stuff. I want Michelle us to talk about discipline for a moment. Oftentimes, we're either too tough on our children or we're not tough enough, but you remind us that spiritual parenting digs deeper to penetrate the heart and give the child kind of a glimpse of his soul and motivation. And actually, you called it discipline that heals.
1: Yeah, boy, gosh, discipline, we deal with that as parents every single day. I mean, that's the reality of it. And I think so many of us are searching for a discipline model. Like, what am I supposed to do? We don't want to mess them up. Yeah. Like you said, we don't want to be too hard. We don't want to be too easy. And, you know, as I was looking in scripture again, how does God discipline us? If he's Father, how does he discipline us? Are there things that we can extract from that? And I came to Hebrews chapter 12, verses 11 through 13, that really outline these three steps. And
0: walk us through those.
1: Yeah. Things. Okay. The first one being pain. I think we're all very familiar. It says the author of Hebrews says that no discipline seems pleasant at the time, but rather painful. Okay. We get that. But I think what happens is as parents, maybe how we were parented or in kind of the urgency of the moment, we stop at pain.
0: Yeah.
1: So when we stop at pain and we don't do the other two steps, that's punishment. That's really like you did something wrong. Here's the pain. Debt paid. And really the way that God fathers us and parents us is not through punishment because of Christ. We have this, like this more redemptive peace to it. And so since we are wanting to reflect the Father, we have to go on to the next two steps. So pain is definitely a part of it. And I always say, you know, pain for each child is different. You know, some might be timeouts, some might be to spank, some might be to take away some privilege, but you have to determine that. The second stage that Hebrews talks about is that you strengthen what was broken down through the pain. So it's the building up in love. And so often, maybe in our own anger, lack of time, our frustration, we don't pause in that moment of delivering the pain to affirm our children, to remind them how much we love them. Again, they may roll their eyes, they may shrug us off if we're trying to hug them, to pray with them, whatever it is. But that reminder of building them up in love is such an important second step. And then thirdly, the verses lead us to, and then to set a corrected path, to set straight roads for them to walk on. And that's where we get to use our wisdom. We get to say, hey, next time, maybe if you did it this way, or next time, let's try this. And this is the course that God wants for you. And this is why, and this is what it will, this is the benefit as your life. Again, they might not have ears to hear, but we're giving that to them.
0: Well, you know, one of the tools, which I thought was interesting that you talked about was identity, you know, having a right identity, an identity in Christ. And your daughter had a season in her life where
1: yeah.
0: she just did something really silly and wrong.
1: Right.
0: And, you know, she's going to get dust for it. But yet her note said, you know, I lost my identity there for a bit. I am obviously, I remember reading it in your book. Explain that.
1: Yeah, she threw a party at our house when we weren't there one night. And the destruction was great. We came home to really just a war-torn house. And it got completely out of control, even more than she had imagined.
0: Right, sure.
1: And in the non-spiritual parenting quadrant of my brain, I'm just, you know, I'm like thinking, what horrible things can I inflict?
0: Yeah, because, almost murder.
1: Yeah, because right. you've embarrassed us. My husband works for the police department as a chaplain. The police had to come and they show up. Isn't this Chaplain Mike's house? You know, our neighbors. And then we had over $3,000 of things stolen from us. And, you know, kind of you're assessing the damage. And I'm angry. I'm thinking, how can I hurt? You know, how can I bring pain? And going back to a spiritual parenting model is to ask the question, God, what is it that you're doing in the life of my child right now? And I'd asked her to write a letter based on who are you? You know, she was 16 years old at the time. I said, who is a 16-year-old girl that says that they want to follow Christ? You tell me. Don't tell me what you think I want to hear. And as she wrote it, it was beautiful. It was, you know, something like, I probably would struggle to write because I believe that God was helping her pen that, so she knew it. And as I was praying, saying, God, what are you doing? I'm recognizing that she knows technically who she is, but it's kind of an identity lost moment. And we all suffer moments of forgotten identity. And that's because the enemy wants to come in and invade and give us a new counter identity. And so I could take away her cell phone. I could take away her car. I could ground her for life. But are any of those things going to restore a forgotten identity? And so as I just pled with God to tell me what is it that you want me to do, I just had this thought in my head. She just needs to spend time with you to remember. And so I went to my husband and I said, I know you're going to think I'm crazy because she should be being grounded for life. And yet I just want to take her away to the mountains with me for a few days, take her away from everything and remind her. And so that's what we did. And I had to agree that I wasn't going to allow other people's opinions of what I was doing change what I was believing God was saying to me. And as we were up in the mountains, we played tennis. We stayed up late. I read to her. We watched movies. We went for walks along the water, and we ate at little cafes. And at every moment, I was just reminding her who she was and her history and how God had been working in her life and the things that had been true of her, the statements she had made. And I was watching her awaken. I was watching her remember. And we have our identity is in crises because we are vulnerable to spiritual amnesia or to relational amnesia with our God because of the hostility of our culture. And our children are going to make mistakes. And there were natural consequences to that party. You know, she apologized to our neighbors and she had to pay back things that were lost. But the pain kind of came in natural consequences. But as God was reminding her who she was, that was healed. And that's what you talked about before. I mean, the whole purpose in Hebrews chapter 12 says, so that which is broken might be healed. And what was broken in my daughter on that occasion was she'd forgotten who she was. And the healing was that she needed to remember.
0: You know what I appreciate that you just said was she experienced the natural consequences. You didn't have to do much. Right. I mean, obviously, she had to pay things back. Those were natural consequences. Mm-hmm. She had to apologize. Those are natural consequences. But that what your job was to help her remember who she really is. Phenomenal conversation. Thank you so much for being with us.
1: You're welcome. Thank you for having me.
0: Michelle Anthony, phenomenal conversation today.
2: 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Thanks so much for listening. 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

0: Hello and welcome to Team Jesus here on TWR UK with me, Amy Follett. Today we're beginning a new series of Team Jesus where we take a look at the stories through the Bible and find out how we can be a part of Jesus's team. Today we hear our first episode called On the Road with Jesus.
1: When and where does the story of Jesus really begin? Easy peasy, you might think. He was born in a stable in Bethlehem some 2,000 years ago. Everyone knows that. But every baby that comes into the world has a history, a before. They don't just happen. They have a mother and father and grandparents, great-grandparents, great-great-grandparents, and so on, back and back and back. Some important families can trace their family history back for hundreds of years. However, not everyone knows much about their families, but just about everyone has a birth certificate to prove who they are and when and where they were born. Have you ever seen yours? People write books about their families. The stories they tell are not always completely true because it's easy to get muddled about what really happened a long time ago, before they were born, and there's no one left to ask and no way of finding out. But that's not true for Jesus. To answer our question properly, when and where does the story of Jesus really begin, we have only to go to the one book in the world that can tell us. God's book, the Bible. The whole Bible, from beginning to end, is full of Jesus, who he is and when and where and why he was born. This is what these new talks are about. Many people spend time and money to find out about their ancestors, and often they're disappointed because the records only go so far. But that's not a problem for us, because it's all in the Bible, written for us by faithful men whose word is true because it came from God. However, it's one of those stories where it helps to begin at the end and then go back to the beginning to find out how you get to the end. Starting in the second part of the Bible, the New Testament, let's do what detectives do. Look for clues and see what the four Gospels, Matthew, Mark, Luke and John, tell us about Jesus. Matthew gives us his family tree, beginning with a man called Abraham who was chosen by God to be the father of the Jewish people some 4,000 years ago. Mark starts with Jesus coming from his hometown of Nazareth to be baptized in the river Jordan. Luke starts his account about a year and a half before Jesus is born, but then goes back further than Matthew, all the way to God himself. If you think about it, we all began with God, who created the first man and woman after time began. You could say that Jesus has a very special birth certificate because all three tell us that when Jesus was baptized, God's voice came from heaven and said, "You are my son, whom I love. With you I am well pleased." So far, so good. We found his family history and we know who he is, the Son of God. But what about the when and where? We have to go to John's Gospel for that. You need to take a deep breath now, because John takes us way, way back, before Bethlehem, before Abraham, back to God. Yes, but much, much further, deep into mystery. John starts his story like this. "In the beginning was the Word, and the Word was with God, and the Word was God. He was with God in the beginning." The Word is another name for Jesus. He was God's voice saying, "Let there be light," and everything began to be. And John goes on, "Through him all things were made." Now we can see Jesus' birth certificate clearly. Father, God. Date of birth, before time began. Place, heaven. Another place in the Old Testament, Proverbs, confirms this in a long and beautiful poem. "When there were no oceans, I was given birth. Before the mountains were put in place, when God set the heavens in place, I was there." The day Jesus rose from the dead, he met two of his followers who couldn't really believe that he was alive once more. So Jesus walked along the road with them, and Luke tells us, and beginning with Moses and all the prophets, Jesus explained to them what was said in the scriptures about himself. He went right back to before the beginning, before all the stories, adventures and battles of many thousands of years. Jesus is our best guide. So let's go together on the road with him through the first five books of the Old Testament, Genesis, Exodus, Leviticus, Numbers, and Deuteronomy, and see how we can find him there, long before he was born in Bethlehem. And by the time we finish, you'll know a lot more about him, just like those two disciples did.
0: And that's all we've got time for today on Team Jesus. Thank you for listening. 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
2: This is TWR Life. I'm Dave Piper, and in just a few minutes' time, we're getting our weekly dose of Bible-based radio drama from Commission. But before that, here's Treasure Box.

0: Hello everyone, and welcome back to Treasure Box after our break. We're all here again. Olivia.
1: Hi everyone.
0: Drew.
2: Hi everybody.
0: And me, Hilary. We've got more music from Mark and the rest of the group, and Olivia's got a great memory verse with a wee bit of a surprise in it. Instead of having a new chapter of our story, Treasures of the Snow, we're going to remind you all about the story so far, just in case you've forgotten it.
1: And anyone who's joining us now for the first time can know what's going on as well. Our young friends in the Swiss mountains have been through a lot. Annette, Danny, Lucien and the others have had their problems and they have a lot more adventures ahead.
0: That's right. And Drew has something for us to think about towards the end.
2: But first, what about that memory verse, Olivia?
1: Yes, of course. Hi everyone, it's good to be back with you again. Today's memory verse actually sounds like a little poem. Listen to the rhythm. I know the plans I have for you to give you a hope and a future. Jeremiah 29, verse 11. Did you hear the rhythm? I know the plans I have for you to give you a hope and a future. Jeremiah 29, verse 11. Say it with me. I know the plans I have for you to give you a hope and a future. Jeremiah 29, verse 11. If I say the first part, can you say the second part? Ready? I know the plans I have for you to give you a hope and a future. Jeremiah 29, verse 11. Brilliant. Listen, we could even put a wee tune to it, couldn't we? How about this? I know the plans I have for you to give you a hope and a future. Jeremiah 29, verse 11. Why don't you download the verse from commissionradio.org and sing it whenever you want? I'll maybe ask Mark to make up a wee tune, but he's got another song for us now. Over to you, Mark.

0: Hilary, normally at this time you would read a chapter of Treasures of the Snow, but you were saying you're going to do something different today.
1: Yes, I thought that so much has happened so far that it would be good to pause and look back before we read on.
0: Okay, so remind us how it all started.
1: Well, back at the beginning we met Annette, Lucienne, Danny, Papa and Grandmother. Not forgetting Claus, the tiny white kitten that Danny loved so much. It was when Lucienne crashed into Annette's sleigh and left her there, struggling in the snow, that the quarrel began, which causes so much unhappiness. Because Annette told everyone in school next day what Lucienne had done, so he was very angry with her, and next day took his anger out on Danny by kicking his snowman to bits. Well, this, of course, made Annette even more furious, and both children refused to own up to what they'd done.
0: That's terrible. It would have been good if they'd sorted things out quickly.
1: Oh, yes, but it gets worse. Do you remember the day when Lucienne followed Danny up the mountain?
0: Oh, I do indeed. Danny was picking flowers for Annette, but Lucienne grabbed them and trampled on them. And when Danny threatens to tell Papa, Lucienne tries to frighten him by holding claws out over the ravine. But the kitten is so shocked she scratches Lucienne, who drops her. Then came that awful moment when Danny ran to try and save her but fell over the edge.
1: Can you imagine how panicked Lucienne must have felt? I mean, he thought Danny was dead. And Annette, Papa and Madame Morel must have felt the same when they hurried up to try to rescue him. But one person stayed behind, and that was Grandmother, who immediately begins to pray for Danny's safety. God gives her a picture in her mind of Danny held safely in the arms of an angel, and she believes that God will surely protect him.
0: And God did protect him, didn't he? A badly injured leg, but still alive. Annette must have been so thankful to God that Danny survived.
1: Yeah, well, so you would think. But actually, her main feelings are anger and absolute hatred for Lucienne. She makes up her mind that he should be punished and vows to take revenge on him.
0: I remember the evening of that day when Grandmother explains how Annette can't pray for Danny with a heart full of hatred and advises her to leave Lucienne to God. But while Annette knows that is right, she decides to let Grandmother do the praying and she would go on planning her revenge. How are things ever going to change?
1: I know. It seems impossible. But here's the thing. God is in charge and he knows all about this quarrel. Well, just as he knows all about your life and mine, and you too, boys and girls. And he tells us in the Bible that he has plans to give us hope and a future. And God is about to unfold his plans for Annette and Lucienne.
0: Oh, I know what you're talking about. It's the old man, isn't it, who plays a big part in the story from now on?
1: Yes. Remind us how that meeting came about.
0: Well, Lucienne, who is desperately unhappy, spends much of his spare time up in the forest carving little wooden animals. One day he meets an old man who offers to teach him to carve better. So now Lucienne plans to enter a carved horse in the school competition and make a Noah's Ark as a peace offering to Danny.
1: Both great ideas. But do you remember that neither of his plans succeeded? When Lucienne brings his gift for Danny, Annette kicks all the tiny animals down into a woodpile. And later, she sees his little horse and smashes it to bits.
0: Dear, dear, every time there's a glimmer of hope, things take a turn for the worse. You really have to feel sorry for Lucienne, don't you?
1: Oh, yes, indeed. He's struggling. I think he reckons there's just no hope for him. But tell us, what happened when he went up the mountain to tell the old man of his disappointments?
0: Well, after Lucienne shares his troubles, the old man tells Lucienne his story. This really encourages Lucienne and he starts to wonder if someday he could do something great for Danny in order to repay him.
1: Well, that would be amazing. But it's very hard, isn't it, to see what that great thing could possibly be.
0: I'm thinking that Grandmother is still praying to God to work in the lives of Annette and Lucienne. And if I'm right, we're round to Christmas again, when the whole story started.
1: We are indeed. 1 year on, and we join Annette in church at the Christmas Eve service, where she listens to the old minister asking if anyone present has never made room in their heart for Jesus. He quotes Jesus' wonderful promise. "Behold, I stand at the door and knock. If any man hear my voice and open the door, I will come in." But I'm afraid Annette's just not prepared to do that, so her unhappiness continues. But remind us, what happened on the following morning and evening?
0: Well, Claus the cat disappears, and that evening Annette sets off up the mountain to look for him. But she slips in the ice and hurts her ankle, and she can't even stand up. To her astonishment, Lucien comes skiing past and brings her home on a sledge.
1: Annette believes God sent Lucien at just the right time to save her, and she asks the Lord Jesus to forgive her. She says sorry to him for all her hatred and unkindness, and opens the door for Jesus to come into her life.
0: That's wonderful. Surely now everything's going to be sorted out between the children?
1: Well, not quite. It's certainly beginning to be, but there's still a very long way to go. So, we're ready to pick up the story again, and in our next programme, I'll be reading chapter 14, Annette Wins the Battle. See you then.
2: Did you notice something in our recap of the story so far? Some things in the story were planned beforehand, and other things just happened. Some people thought about what they were going to do, and then went and did those things. On the other hand, some things, like the accident, weren't planned at all. They just happened. Yes, that's what life's like. We plan some things, like going to school in the morning, or going to buy something in a shop. But other things just happen. Like tripping over a loose carpet, or a sudden shower of rain when we thought it was going to be sunny all day. Things that we don't plan, they can be nice things or unpleasant things. We like the nice surprises, but the unpleasant things, well, they're not so nice, are they? Our memory verse today reminds us that there are no surprises for God. Everything that happens, he knows about it way before it happens. Nothing takes him by surprise. In our verse, Jeremiah tells us that God says to everyone, "I know the plans I have for you, to give you a hope and a future." This means that whatever happens to us, God can wrap it up in his good plan for us. Even when something happens that's really hurtful, God can take that thing and transform it into something good in the future. Often we have to wait to see how God will do this, but he will show us eventually. Let's say a prayer. Lord God, thank you that you make great plans for us, plans that will bring good things to us. When life goes badly, and we can't see what your plan for us might be, help us to keep on trusting you, until eventually we can see clearly. Amen.
0: Well, that's all for this episode of Treasure Box. We hope we'll see you all next time when we see what happens next to Annette, Lucien, Danny and all the others. See you next time.
2: Bye.
0: Bye. Thanks go to Ten Publishing for permission to adapt Treasures of the Snow. This programme was a Commissioned Radio production.

0: 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Well, it's almost 2:30. Dave Piper with you here on TWR Life. Here's how things are shaping up over the next hour or so. In a few minutes' time, we're returning to Wildwood for Paws and Tales. James Mayman-Fullard brings us Faith in a Digital World at just after 3 o'clock as we take a look at how tech and the online world are impacting our faith. And at 3:40, of course, it's First Person. But before all of that, let's join Commission.
1: Commission presents Elijah by Noel Spears. Episode 7, Consequences.
2: I want that vineyard to be added to the palace gardens.
3: But my lord, I believe it belongs to one Naboth and has been in his family for generations. He will not be separated from it.
2: Oh, I don't care. Offer him money or another piece of land if he wishes. But I want that vineyard. It will make a fine garden.
3: Your Majesty, I fear it may be a difficult task.
2: As I said, I don't care. Obadiah, you are the Lord Chamberlain. Get it for me.
3: Yes, Your Majesty. I will inquire if it is possible.
2: No, you will not just inquire. You will take that vineyard and have it added to the palace gardens. No, don't do that. First, find out where this fellow Naboth lives.
3: Yes?
2: We will go and tell him that I am taking his vineyard to become part of the palace gardens.
3: Very well, whatever you say, but I do think...
2: You think that this man will not part with his vineyard?
3: I understand that his family have had ownership of it for many generations.
2: We shall soon see if he refuses Ahab, King of Israel. I don't think that he will dare.
4: King Ahab was anxious to acquire this attractive vineyard, which lay close to his palace grounds. That afternoon, the king, accompanied by his usual retinue of guards and servants, left the palace, and within a few minutes all were standing in Naboth's vineyard.
2: I assume that the fellow with the grey hair is Naboth. He'll not dare refuse me. Naboth, your vineyard lies very conveniently to the palace grounds. I would ask you to let me have it to use as a vegetable garden.
5: But, Your Majesty, my family has had this property for generations.
2: In exchange, I will give you a better vineyard, or I'll pay you whatever it's worth.
5: I cannot, sir. The Lord God forbid that I should give you the inheritance of my fathers.
2: But you cannot refuse the King of Israel.
5: Your Majesty, I must follow a greater order, the law of Moses. Sir, I have responsibility to my family, both past and future. Are you asking me to break the law of Moses? I cannot do that.
2: We will speak of this later. And Naboth, this is not the end of the matter.
4: There and then, Ahab left Naboth's vineyard, assuming that the retinue would follow him, which it did. Not a word was spoken on the return journey to the palace, and His Majesty the King of Israel retired directly to his bed.
6: And just what is the King of Israel doing in bed at this time of day? Why aren't you eating? You haven't touched any food now for 2 days. Are you ill or something?
2: No, I'm not.
6: Well, what is it?
2: Nothing.
6: Something has annoyed you and made you angry. What or who was it? Do tell me.
2: Oh, all right. I'll tell you.
6: I'm listening.
2: I asked Naboth to sell me his vineyard and he refused.
6: And why refuse?
2: Oh, some religious reason. I couldn't understand.
6: But do you really want that vineyard?
2: Yes, I do.
6: But there's heaps of other vineyards about. Why don't you buy another one?
2: I want Naboth's vineyard.
6: You are acting like a big child.
2: No, I'm not. That Naboth has refused to sell his vineyard to me, and I want it. That's all there is to say.
6: Well, Ahab, there are more important things for you to be doing as king than worrying about a silly vineyard. You are king of Israel.
2: Well, as I said earlier, I offered him any other vineyard that he wanted in exchange, even a bigger one, and he still refused. And I do want it.
6: All right. Are you the king of Israel or not? Get up out of bed and eat. Don't worry about it. I will get you Naboth's vineyard.
2: Very well. Whatever you say.
6: Now, get out of bed. I have letters to write.

0: People of the village, we have received a letter from the palace. Indeed, this letter has been signed by the Queen, Queen Jezebel herself. She commands that we call all the citizens together for fasting and prayer.
1: You have done that, and we are now all here.
2: And we've all fasted and prayed, but there must be another reason.
0: She, the Queen, has given a second reason.
1: Well, what is this second reason?
0: She asks that we also summon our neighbour, Naboth, to come to this meeting.
1: But Naboth is not here yet. Why not?
0: No, he is not. But I asked him to come a little later.
2: Why? Why ask Naboth to come later? What are you up to?
1: There's something else that you haven't told us. Isn't there?
0: Yes. Yes, actually, there is.
3: It turned out to be a death sentence for Naboth, the owner of the vineyard. He was taken out and stoned to death. News of this quickly reached the Queen.
4: I say, my man, is that a message you have for me?
5: Yes, Your Majesty.
4: Why wasn't I given this immediately?
5: Well, it has only just come in, Your Majesty.
4: Very well. I can read it myself.
5: Yes, certainly, ma'am.
4: Ahab! Ahab! Oh, would someone fetch the king for me at once?
6: Yes, Jezebel, dear. You wanted to speak with me. What is it?
4: Not so loud. Don't want everyone to hear.
6: Well, I'm sorry. It sounded important and urgent.
4: It is important and urgent. I don't want everyone to know our business.
7: All right. Well, my dear, what is it?
4: You know the vineyard that the fellow Naboth wouldn't sell you?
7: Yes, what about it?
4: Well, you can have it now. He is dead.
7: Dead? Are you sure? Naboth is dead. How can that be?
4: You don't need to know, so don't ask.
7: I'll go down to it this afternoon.
4: I thought you might be pleased. Do as you wish.
3: And, true enough, Ahab went down to Naboth's vineyard that very afternoon to lay claim to it. But the king of Israel and his retinue were not the only visitors.
8: You see, Obadiah, my Lord Chamberlain, all things are possible.
9: But how did this come about? Was the owner not adamant that he wouldn't sell?
8: Yes, he was, wasn't he?
9: Your Majesty, we are not alone.
8: Oh, who's that? Well, I don't believe it. It's the Troubler of Israel. Elijah, the Troubler of Israel. I suppose you bring yet another message?
10: Yes, sir. I have brought another message from the Lord God.
8: Very well.
10: Tell me. The Lord God told me to go to Samaria, to Naboth's vineyard, and I would find you there taking possession of it. And indeed, is that not what I have found?
8: Yes. And Elijah, you are trespassing on my property.
10: Oh, your vineyard, is it?
8: Yes, Elijah, and I have paid Naboth a good price for it.
10: The Lord God of Israel has bid me bring you this message. He says, isn't killing Naboth bad enough? Must you rob him too?
8: What are you blaming me for doing?
10: You know very well, Ahab. And the Lord God goes on to say, because you have done this foul deed, the Lord God says, dogs shall lick your blood outside the city, just as they licked the blood of Naboth.
8: What are you talking about, Elijah?
10: I have come to place God's curse upon you because you have sold yourself to the devil.
8: Come now, messenger from God. You have allowed your religion to make you rather foolish. You are becoming mad, Elijah.
10: Mad, sir? I am not the babbler in this gathering. This message comes from the Lord God. Remember the Lord God's words. You will be swept away. He will not allow a single one of your male descendants to survive.
8: I will not heed this nonsense.
10: For anyone to ignore a message from the Lord God of Israel would be a grave folly.
11: but there is more.
6: This is a lengthy message for you to have carried.
10: Do not mock the Lord God of Israel, sir. For you have made the Lord God very angry and led all of Israel into sin. The Lord has also told me that the dogs of Jezreel shall tear apart the body of your wife, Jezebel.
6: Oh, grand talk, Elijah. Do you realize who you're talking to?
10: Yes, I do. But knowing that you are the king of Israel doesn't make God's message any less powerful or true.
6: I see.
10: The members of your family who die in the city shall be eaten by dogs, and those who die in the country shall be eaten by vultures.
3: When Ahab heard Elijah's prophecy, he tore his clothing, put on rags, fasted, and slept in sackcloth. Everyone noticed just how the king had changed, going around the palace in deep humility, not speaking with anyone, not even the members of his own family. Because of Ahab's change of heart, the Lord God allowed him to remain as king for another 9 or 10 years. Elijah continued as Israel's prophet for the Lord God until, after some years, his task was completed and he met with Elisha, his assistant in Gilgal.
10: You know that the Lord God must take me to be with himself today. It is not my decision, but the Lord God's.
12: Yes, I do know. But I am just so very sorry to be losing you.
10: I understand what you're saying, but Elisha, remember this. The Lord God instructed me to anoint you as my assistant and successor. Now, why was that?
12: Well, I'm not quite sure.
10: Yes, you are. I told you. The Lord God is about to take me away, and you were anointed to replace me.
12: Yes, I do know that. Perhaps I'm not just sorry to lose you, but I'm also afraid.
10: Was I not afraid at times when God gave me new tasks to do? I was afraid at times, but I knew that I was not alone. The Lord was with me always, just as he'll be with you too.
12: Thank you for reminding me I'll not be alone.
10: Now, Elisha, stay here, for the Lord God has told me to go to Jericho.
12: But no, I'll not, for I swore to God that I wouldn't leave you.
10: Very well. What wish shall I grant you before I am taken away?
12: Please, grant me twice as much prophetic power as you had.
10: You have asked for a hard thing. If you see me when I am taken from you, then you will get your request. If not, you won't.

0: the chariot of Israel, and I haven't been allowed to see it. But what task have I been given? Can I equal Elijah the master? Well, what did he say? He knew he was not alone. The Lord was with him always. Can I follow him? Yes, I can. The Lord will be with me always.
1: In Elijah by Noel Spears, the part of Elijah was played by Peter Richardson. 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The series was produced by Jennifer Hobson and recorded at Commission Studios in Belfast, Northern Ireland.

0: Dave Piper with you as we head through the afternoon here on TWR Live. Just after 3 o'clock, we're joining James May McFullard for Faith in a Digital World. But before that, let's head into Wildwood with Paws and Tales.
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5: Esther, you are the most beautiful woman in Persia. You could be the next queen.
6: I don't want to be the next queen.
7: The king loved Esther more than all the women. And she found favor and kindness with him more than all the girls.
8: Behold, the new queen of Persia, Queen Esther!
9: What is this?
10: It is the edict that Haman has made to slaughter all the Jews on one day. You must

0: Oh, no. Queen Esther?
1: The king gazed at this uninvited guest, and his fingers tightened on his golden scepter.
2: My queen.
1: So Esther came near and touched the top of the scepter.
0: Oh, I'm too old for this sort of thing.
2: What is troubling you, Queen Esther? What can I do for you? Even if it is half the kingdom, it shall be given to you.
3: If it pleases the king, I would like for you and Haman to come tonight to the banquet that I have prepared.
2: Bring Haman quickly, that we may do as Esther desires.
4: Prince Haman, I am quite sure that there is no longer any way for anyone to connect Bigthan to you.
5: I think you fail to realize that even if they could, it wouldn't matter now. There is no one who can stand against me.
4: I do not think it wise to be so confident.
5: Things have turned out better this way. He is still king, and I act in his name.
6: Prince Haman.
5: What is it?
6: A message from the king. Queen Esther has requested the presence of the king and Prince Haman at a banquet today that the queen will prepare.
5: That the queen? Yes, of course I will be there. That will be all,
6: my prince.
4: The queen?
5: Oh, this is perfect. The queen recognizes my position. She knows where the power rests.
4: Or in whom the power rests.
5: Indeed, in whom. I must go and prepare for the banquet.
1: So the king and Haman came to the banquet which Esther had prepared.
5: The statues were all cast in solid gold. He asked me if I wanted one, and I said, I do. He asked me which one, and I told him, all of them, you fool, all of them.
7: Esther, it is time. My curiosity will give me no relief. What is your request, even to half of the kingdom?
3: If I have found favor in the sight of the king...
7: You have, my queen, like no other before you.
3: If it pleases you to grant my petition... I would like you and Haman to come to another banquet tomorrow that I will prepare for you.
5: Oh,
3: and then
5: yes,
3: I will make my request. Yes.
7: We will be there, of course. Haman, you will join us.
5: It would be the greatest of honors. I thank you, my queen.
4: Why would she do a thing like that? Why two banquets in 2 days?
5: Is it too much to imagine that I am a charming guest?
4: No, not at all.
5: Is it too much to imagine that she knows the power behind the king?
4: Well, I suppose not, but something seems odd.
5: There is nothing odd in the world, Satar. I have risen to the level of the king. There is nothing in the world that I cannot obtain.
8: Make way for Haman the Magnificent, the king's most favored prince.
5: There is no one who can stand against me. This is the most perfect day.
4: Look, there he is.
5: Mordecai.
4: He is still not bowing. I don't think he will bow to you as long as he lives. Which won't be too long now.
5: I want you to go right this minute and tell my advisors to meet at my house.
4: Yes, Haman, but when?
5: Within the hour! I don't care what they're doing. I want them there!
4: Yes, my prince.
1: Haman recounted to his friends and his wife, Zeresh, just how rich and powerful he had become.
5: When I was growing up right here in Persia, I always had to follow all the rules. Uh-huh. But deep down, I knew someday things would be different.
9: Of course.
5: Now I make demands of all the other fools.

0: that my wish is your command, for I am second only to the king.
1: Perfect.
2: Perfect.
3: Perfect.
1: It's a guy thing. Hey, man, you have really got some power.
2: Hey, man, it is growing by the hour.
1: Now everyone will honor you on bended knee.

0: power trip.
1: I've got the Jewish people on a sinking ship.
2: Hey, man, you want Mr. Influential?
3: Oh, I'm a fan. Can I just tell you why?
4: You were made in big, you had your game. Hey, man, your life is perfect now.
1: Wait a minute. Though my world's so bright, something's still not right. And I don't quite know why. Since it can't be imperfection.
5: Could it just be indigestion?
3: Bad complexion.
2: An infection?
6: No, it's Mordecai.

0: 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A gallows deer, make it 20 feet, 50 feet.
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2: Once the king signs off, it's okay.
3: Mordecai will die.
4: Yes.
5: What a perfect way to end this perfect.

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1: Hi, my name is Lilo. I live in Michigan. 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
2: Hey everyone, Stacy here from Pausing Tales. 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This is so exciting!
3: Later that night, King Ahasuerus could not sleep.
4: Stop! Stop the music! I hate that song. Something else. I am exhausted, and yet sleep will not come.
5: My king, you must lay back and not excite yourself.
4: This is so infuriating.
5: We need something to lull you to sleep.
4: We could just have Minyukan make a speech that puts me to sleep during the day.
5: Indeed. I have it. Bring in the Book of Records.
4: The most boring book in the whole kingdom. That is genius.
5: I thank you, my king. Please, lay back and try to relax.
3: So the Book of Records was brought in. And as it was read, the king began to drift off to sleep.
6: The following day, Mordecai alerted the king through Queen Esther that Bigthan and Teresh were plotting to kill the king.
4: I remember that.
6: The plot was investigated and found to be true. Bigthan and Teresh were taken out and hanged on a gallows.
4: They very nearly did it, too.
6: Later that day, the council met to discuss the new tapestries to be hung in the summer palace.
4: Wait. What about Mordecai? He saved my life. I can't remember what we did to reward him.
6: Well, it seems that there is nothing in the Book of Records. We apparently did nothing to reward him.
4: The life of the king is saved, and the man who saved it is forgotten.
5: Oh, please, don't excite yourself.
4: I am excited. How could this have happened? I can't think. I'm so angry. How could we have forgotten Mordecai?
5: It is a terrible oversight, my king.
4: I want... Who is in the palace? I need someone to help me with this.
5: I saw Haman a few minutes ago. I think he is still here.
4: Bring him to me at once. We need to make this right.
5: Yes, my king.
7: Prince Haman.
8: The guard told me that you would not let me see the king. I have access to the king night and day. You sniveling little man. How dare you make me wait! If you ever do anything like this again,
7: If you would allow me,
8: you ever make me wait out here like that again, I will see to it that you and your family will never see another day. Your whole family. Do you understand?
5: The king would like to see you now.
8: He would? He called for me at this hour. This is perfect.
5: Please, come this way.
8: My king, I have a request to make of you.
4: Haman, come in. I'm groggy from lack of sleep, and I can't think straight. What should I do for the man that I want to honor? It needs to be big. Very big.
8: For the man you want to honor. Who in the world would he want to honor more than me? Well, for the man the king wants to honor, let him wear a royal robe that you yourself have worn.
4: I love it. Go on.
8: Yes, and bring him a horse that you yourself have ridden, and place on his head a royal crown.
4: Ooh, Haman, this is good.
8: You should have one of your royal princes, your most noble prince, lead the man through the city and have him shout, "This is what is done for the man the king wants to honor."
4: That is perfect.
8: Yes, it is.
4: Did you get all of that?
6: Yes, my king, every word.
4: Haman, I want you to take this list.
8: Yes, my king.
4: And do everything on it for Mordecai the Jew, who sits at the king's gate.
8: Who?
0: Mordecai. You know him.
8: I do.
0: And the noble prince. Who could...
8: Prince?
0: You. You will do it.
8: Me?
9: Who is more noble than you, Prince Haman?
0: Well, the sun is coming up just now. Do it all at once. This is perfect.
3: So, by the king's order, Haman gave the royal robe, the royal horse, and the crown to Mordecai, and then led him through the streets of Susa.
8: This is what is done for the man whom the king desires to honor.
10: It is a miracle.
9: It is a miracle of God.
10: I would have to agree.
9: Blessings! Mordecai. Blessings on Mordecai!
10: Blessings on Mordecai!
3: Mordecai rode on the back of that horse as surprised and amazed as everyone else, but with a dignity and humility that Haman had never seen before.
8: This is what is done for the man whom the king desires to honor.
3: After it was over, Mordecai went back to the king's gate. But Haman hurried home, mourning and weeping with his head covered.
8: Zeresh! Zeresh, where are you?
11: Haman, is it over? Are you all right?
8: It was horrible!
11: I know, they told me.
3: Haman told his wife and his friends everything that had happened to him. Then they told him.
11: Mordecai is gaining power!
12: Why would the king let this happen?
0: You cannot hang him now. It would be suicide. He's become too powerful.
8: How can everything have gone so wrong? All that I have done to make things perfect.
5: Haman, my friends, the king's men are here to take you to the banquet that the queen has prepared.
8: I'm coming.
13: Well, good day, Haman.
8: You all stay here. You stay here and think up some way out of this.
11: If Mordecai is indeed a Jew...
6: Oh, he is.
11: Then you will not overcome him, but you will fall before him.
8: Zeresh!
14: Esther, everything is just spectacular. Everything.
15: Thank you.
14: Haman, you are not yourself today.
8: I am just...
14: Is everything not perfect?
8: No. Well, no. I am sorry. Everything is wonderful. The dinner was just perfect, my queen.
14: It was indeed.
8: If I could just get a minute with you, my king, I have a request.
14: Request? The request, my queen. Let us get to your request. I can wait no longer for this mystery to be resolved. What is your request? Even if it is half of my kingdom, it shall be yours.
15: My king, if I have found favor in her eyes, and if it pleases the king, I would ask for my life to be saved and for my people to not be destroyed.
14: What?
8: Incredible.
15: If we were only to be sold into slavery, then I would not have even bothered you with that. But we are going to be murdered.
14: Who would dare to threaten the queen?
8: Name him and he will be arrested.
15: The enemy of me and my people is this wicked Haman.
14: Haman?
8: Haman? Me? What? What did I do?
15: Haman, I am a Jew.
14: You wrote a law that will kill my queen?
8: No, I didn't. You're a Jew!
15: Out of his hatred and wickedness, he has used his position to convince you to slaughter all of the Jews. Did you not explain the details of your plan to the king?
14: The Jews? You did this? How could you have done something like that?
8: There has been a grievous error, Esther. Queen Esther, please listen to me. My life is at stake.
15: You have done this to yourself.
8: Queen Esther, please.
15: Haman, release me.
8: Please, you must help me. He will have me killed.
15: Let me go.
8: Please.
15: Oh.
8: I didn't know.
15: Haman, get off of me.
8: I didn't know. You are a Jew.
16: What is going on?
15: Get him off of me.
14: Haman, would you attack the queen with me in the house?
8: No.
14: Take him.
8: No. You misunderstand.
14: What do I do with a viper like this?
7: My king, Haman has built a gallows 75 feet high in his own yard. With it, he planned to hang Mordecai, who saved your life from the assassins.
15: Mordecai?
8: Oh, Haman. Hang him on his own gallows now.
7: Wait. Take the king's signet ring off of him first.
8: No.
15: My king, I beg of you, stop the destruction of my people.
8: Haman has sealed his edict with my signet ring. Once a law is sealed, not even the king can stop it from happening.
1: From Michigan. Don't go away. There's more Paws and Tails coming right up.
17: Hey there, everyone. Dave Coral here. We want to put your kid on an episode of Paws and Tails saying something like this. Hi, I'm Henry from North Carolina. If I could spend the day with CJ, I'd want to build a treehouse together. Now, we have some suggested scripts for you waiting just inside the clubhouse. We can't wait to hear what you all come up with. Record them, send them in, and we'll broadcast them to the world.
3: After Haman had been hanged on his own gallows, the king's anger subsided. He gave all of Haman's property and possessions to Queen Esther. Esther then told the king that Mordecai was her cousin.
8: Mordecai, come closer. You have saved my life and proved yourself to be a friend to this throne. Take my signet ring. You now will take the place of Haman.
18: Me? I thank you, my king. I will not fail you.
8: I know you will not. Now, as to the edict of Haman...
15: My king, can you do nothing? How can I stand by and watch the destruction of my people?
8: Haman's edict to attack the Jews cannot be revoked.
15: God help us.
8: But Mordecai, you can, with my signet ring, write another edict.
18: Yes.
8: You understand?
18: I think I do.
8: Write it as you see fit.
15: What? What can that do?
18: Haman's edict stated that anyone who attacked and killed a Jew could then take all of his possessions and keep it as plunder. There could be a new edict that said anyone who attacks a Jew can be attacked in return.
8: Perhaps then the Jews could take the property and possessions of their attackers.
18: That would make them think twice.
8: Stamp it with my signet ring, and it will become law.
15: Will this work?
18: I think it just might. Thank you, my king.
3: Mordecai's edict went out to the 127 provinces of the kingdom. It said that the Jews could gather together to defend themselves and attack those who attacked them. And the Jews, God's chosen people, were delivered. In fact, the Jews were very much better off at the end of the story than they were at the beginning. God blessed them, not just with a victory over the evil plans of Haman. God used the dark times to show his children just how much he loved them. It's later than I thought. Let's call it a day, shall we, Madhavi?
19: That was amazing. God was there even in the dark times. This is amazing.

0: Amazing! We gotta tell someone. We found the player. This is big, CJ.
1: How many other stories are just lying around like this?
0: Hundreds?
1: Gotta be hundreds. Let's find some more.
2: Professor Madavi,
3: they get it.
2: Rick, this is the beginning for them. 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
3: think of the stories they'll hear, the things they'll learn.
2: I'm thinking of what will happen when they find the cylinder about Shadow Valley.

0: 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Haman, Your Life is Perfect Now, and Praise Be to Yahweh were written by Sandy Howell and Mark Edward Lewis. 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
2: What if there was one activity, the result of which could make you wiser than all your teachers, wiser than all your enemies, and give you success in all that you put your hand to? Would you do it? The Bible describes such an activity. In Joshua 1:8, the Lord told Joshua, "This book of the law shall not depart out of your mouth, but you shall meditate therein day and night, that you may observe to do according to all that is written. For then you shall make your way prosperous, and then you shall have good success." Psalm 119 and verse 99, the psalmist said, "I have more understanding than all my teachers, for your testimonies are my meditation." Psalm 1 tells us that the man who meditates day and night on God's word is like a tree planted by the rivers of water, and whatever he does shall prosper. God promises that if we read, study, and meditate upon his word, then we will be successful in all that we do. Meditation is not the same as memorizing. It goes one step further. God's promise of success is not given to those who just memorize scripture, but to those who meditate on his word day and night. Meditation involves the direct application of scripture to our lives. As we memorize a passage of scripture, and as we reflect upon its meaning, meditation requires that we personalize what the passage is actually saying. For example, Romans 6:1 says, "What shall we say then? Shall we continue in sin that grace may abound?" To personalize the passage, we need to put it in the first person and make it our own by saying, "What shall I say then? Shall I continue in sin that grace may abound?" To the extent that we are faithful in this one activity, God has promised to guarantee success in everything that we do. My name is Morris Hull, and you've been listening to Character Focus from Home Life Ministries. For more information, visit us online at www.hlm.org.
3: Well, we're just under an hour away from Truth for Life, the weekend edition, coming up just after 4 o'clock. And Jim Armstrong and Matthew Pitts from Echoes International bring us the same commission at 4:30. But right now, it's time to hand over to James Mayman-Fullard as we take a look at how the online world, tech and AI are impacting us, and how as Christians we can respond. It's Faith in a Digital World.
4: Hello, and welcome to the very first part in this brand new series of programmes called Faith in a Digital World. We're so excited to have you with us on the programme today. Every day, the average UK adult spends nearly 2 hours scrolling, posting, and engaging online. Social media has become one of the most powerful forces shaping our culture, our relationships, and even our sense of identity. And yet, for Christians, this digital landscape presents both incredible opportunities and profound challenges. How do we share our faith online without losing sight of the deeper call to discipleship? How do we resist the pull of comparison, distraction, and division while still being present in the spaces where so many people spend their lives? This series is about asking some of these hard questions. Each episode, we'll sit down with theologians, mental health professionals, influencers, and ministry leaders to think carefully about how we can navigate digital life with wisdom, discernment, and grace. We'll hear stories of struggle and hope, and we'll explore practical ways to stay rooted in faith and community, even in a hyper-connected age. For our very first conversation, I'm delighted to say I'm joined by Andy Bannister, Director of the Solas Centre for Public Christianity. Andy has spent years engaging with culture, asking big questions about faith, and helping Christians think about how to share the gospel in today's world. Together, we'll be exploring the challenges believers face when stepping into the digital space, from the temptations of online debates to the pressures of performance to the subtle ways technology can shape our hearts and minds. So whether you're someone who loves social media or someone who feels overwhelmed by it. Stay with us. I'm sure that you're going to enjoy today's conversation. Let's dive into our conversation with Andy Bannister as we begin this journey of discovering what it means to live faithfully in a digital age. Andy, first of all, thank you so much for being with us on the programme today.
5: James, it's a pleasure as always. Thank you for having me as a guest on this amazing series.
4: Well, it's really great to have you here. Let's start with a really big question because we might as well. From your perspective, what makes social media such a difficult space for Christians to navigate faithfully?
5: Oh, gosh. I mean, that is a big question to start with, isn't it? I think it's a number of things. I think firstly, it's the speed. And by the way, that doesn't just affect Christians, but it does, you know, particularly affect Christians, because I'd like to think we are people who should be encouraged by our faith and by the scriptures to be reflective, to think before we speak, to choose words kind of wisely. And many of us, I think, are good at doing that, perhaps in interpersonal relationships, one-to-one. But social media, where it moves so quickly and the conversation can quickly move on, and you know, particularly on a platform, say, like TikTok or those kind of models where it is just so fast. So that, I think, wrong-foots us. Secondly, I think the other thing that can wrong-foot us is, again, I would hope that we would generally, on average, be people who are thought through. We try and think, again, before we speak. We try and be a little bit deeper because, again, our faith encourages us to try and do that. And, again, social media doesn't encourage that, right? When you've got 140 characters on an X post, there's not a lot you could do, kind of, really. So I think that can be a struggle. And then the other thing is social media is wired to be tribalistic. The algorithms are designed to have you, you know, corralled with people like you or people who are very against you. It wants to get a reaction because either way it will keep you on the platform and they can sell advertising space to you. And Christians can just sometimes, by the nature that we care passionately about things, we can get suckered into that. Either we end up with people just like us thinking, well, the way to go forward is to shout against those who are the, you know, terrible, great, unwashed pagans. We end up starting off the conversation by seeing something that deeply irritates us. We see some horrific moral evil and we are instinctively, you know, tempted to type something really angry in capital letters. So social media goes straight, you know, to the hindbrain. It goes for that dopamine hit. And because there are things we care deeply about as Christians, we get reeled in. So those would be three things straight away, James.
4: So that's just a few good reasons there why social media is a difficult space for Christians. But throughout this series, the last thing I want to do is spend 13 episodes just criticizing social media and digital technology. So can you give us a glimpse into how we can be using it positively and how you've managed to use it positively in your own walk?
5: Well, thank you, by the way, for implying that I use it positively. I do my best, but, you know, you make mistakes, right? I think the first thing to say right at the start, as you just implied there, it's very easy to just, you know, beat up social media. I mean, it's like shooting fish in a barrel when you first staple gun to the fish to the side of the barrel, because there are big problems, and it's not just Christians who see these. But here's the thing I would say. All technologies, especially communications technologies, when they change, huge pressures come with them, huge opportunities and huge challenges. We forget, because we're so far from it, when the printing press, you know, first came out, it was amazing because you can distribute Bibles. But there was other literature that you would not want to see so widely distributed. And Christians were a bit like, well, my word, what do we do here? There's people publishing heretical stuff. There's people publishing all kinds of awful things, pamphlets, you know, swamping Europe as people sort of, you know, yelled at each other in print. Radio would be the same. Television, you know, huge opportunity to broadcast Bible programs into, you know, closed countries, but then utter distraction. So social media is not unusual in that it has challenges and positives. The positives, I would say, are this. You can reach people who would never come through the doors of your church. I mean, I was struck by, we do a lot at Solas of short videos, you know, addressing common questions about Christianity. You know, did one the other week where I put one out looking at some of the differences between Christianity and Islam. You know, staggered by the end of the week, we'd had, like, I think, 1.4 million views on it. Now, not all my stuff gets that. I want to be very, very clear. But you sit there as a team going, that's incredible, because you can look at the comments underneath. You're engaging people who don't share our faith, who wouldn't normally think about these things. Some people shout at you. Some people, well, that's interesting. Other people want to talk more. Those are people we just couldn't reach if I just stood in front, waited for them to come into a church or a university where I'm speaking. So there's that opportunity. And then I think also there's a community building piece. I have, you know, friends that I've made around the world on social media because they first engage with something that I've said and we've gone to and fro. Some of them share my faith, some don't share my faith. And again, so social media can, you know, build bridges between people who might not otherwise meet. So those would be just two things straight away. The ability to engage people who we would never otherwise come through the doors of our churches, and then the ability to connect with people we wouldn't otherwise see. So those would be two positives straight away.
4: I think it's really good that we've acknowledged that there are positives. I do fear slightly that we're going to talk more about the negatives in this program, but yes, you're absolutely right. Let's not get carried away, and let's make sure we do focus on some of the positives. And of course, if any of our listeners have really positive experiences of social media, then we'd love to hear from you. You can either comment below the video of this interview or email us on studio@twr.org.uk. There are several challenges that I'd like to talk about now, Andy, and perhaps we could start with comparison. There are many Christians who struggle with things like comparison, envy, or performance online. How do you think those things could affect our discipleship?
5: Well, I mean, straight away, you put your finger on an issue. One of the big problems with social media, especially, by the way, surveys have shown and studies have shown among girls, is the comparison piece. So there's been a lot of work done. I mean, the person I immediately think of is Jonathan Haidt, who's a psychologist who's written a lot on social media. His book, The Anxious Generation, is like the go-to text on that. And he's been studying this for over a decade now. And he was one of the first to notice that incidents of, you know, anxiety and depression among girls in particular almost, you know, tracked almost very precisely the introduction of the smartphone and of social media. Why? Because girls, more than boys, not only, but more so, are more wired to compare themselves to others in terms of sort of image and look and so on. And of course, Instagram puts that on steroids. So if you are a young woman who has any kind of issue with your self-image, it doesn't be disastrous, though, just that you've got, you know, you're worried slightly, you wish you look slightly different than you do. Suddenly you turn on Instagram and it's full of people who look amazing, whose bodies are perfect, whose skin is perfect, who seem to be living amazing lives that are far more interesting and exciting than yours. And then no wonder your mental health takes a dive, because you start thinking, well, this is terrible. I'm not living my best life. You know, I've got now, I'm envying this person. And if it's not envy, you can still also then feel very negative about yourself, because you're trying to base your identity in your looks and that comparison rather than who you are in Christ. And those are toxic for discipleship. So I would say that comparison piece is a big piece, James. And then for across the board, men and women, I think then that sense of going that because social media just curates the most exciting things, it's very easy to start assuming everybody else has got a more interesting life than you. Everybody's, you know, day is far more exciting than yours, that their meals are more exciting than yours because everyone takes photographs on Instagram of their dinner, don't they? And again, you then start feeling down. Whereas I think, you know, a big part of discipleship as a Christian is cultivating gratitude as a core attitude, and, you know, learning to be grateful for the things you have, whether it's the cup of coffee in the morning, your bowl of cornflakes, the breath in your lungs, you know, the autumn colours on the trees on the way to work, you know, whatever it is, small things are a great place to begin building gratitude. And social media can, if we're not careful, rob us of that, because we are then focusing on the things that we don't have rather than the things we do have. And then the last thought on this, let's remember, when it comes to social media, you are not the customer of the social media companies. This is the number one mistake we make. You think, oh, I'm the customer of Facebook, I've got a Facebook account. No, you're not. The customer are the companies who pay Meta or X, or, you know, whoever it is, TikTok, who pay to get their products advertised. Those social media companies are totally, purely, 100% interested in eyeballs on the adverts and clicks on the adverts, because it's the advertisers who pay the bills. So just remembering that, and try to remember, okay, you know, there's a reason that you're being told that your life is not complete without this product that you see every time you log on to the social media in the morning, because you're being manipulated. You've still got to work to break out of that, but remembering that and trying to bring it back to being grateful for the things that you have, not the things that you don't.
4: I think it's a good point there, just to emphasize that social media sites want us to spend as much time as possible looking at the content that they're providing. And one of the ways that they do that is through the social media algorithms, which are designed to capture our attention. I'm going to butcher this quote. I apologize if I do, but I read somewhere recently that the person who came up with the algorithm for Facebook, which then, of course, became Meta, they said that it's addictive as crack cocaine. And I think that that should probably tell us something about how powerful the algorithms are. When we talk about them, what dangers do you see in how the algorithms can shape both our habits and our theology?
5: Yes, I mean, I think you have mangled the quote, but I forget the exact quote. But it's there've been a number of people who are involved in engineering some of this who have then actually gone on and said they're quite sorry. Actually, there's a computer scientist and philosopher called Yaron Lanier, who's written a lot on social media. His book, Ten Reasons to Delete Your Social Media Accounts Right Now, is very well worth the read, even if you don't delete them. And he was involved in some of those things and said, actually, now, looking back, I feel quite guilty because, like, the like button, it wasn't supposed to be a sort of, you know, behavior modification engine. It was supposed to be, hey, wouldn't it be really good if we had a way that, you know, if your friends posted something that's quite fun, that you can go, yeah, I like that, and do the thumbs up. Then we didn't realize, human nature being what it is, people start gamifying it. And then, of course, now with all the algorithms on top. There's a huge issue kind of there. I think the problem with the algorithms is that we tend to forget, because I think half the challenge, James, is being aware of what's going on. Once you realize and are much more conscious that behind, let's just take Facebook, but we're not just picking on Facebook, the same would apply to TikTok and to Instagram and so on. Behind there is an algorithm, an AI-driven algorithm, that basically monitors in very rapid real time, you know, how long you're reading something, what kind of stuff makes you read something. And then people like you who've read post number one, you know, if you look across billions of other engagements, we now know that people who've read this post are more likely to read this post, and they're going to spend, you know, 5% longer on the platform. All those kind of variables go together to serve up your feed. Your feed is not neutral. It's not neutral. You haven't curated it yourself. It's been curated for you, right down to which posts you see from your friends and so on and so forth. So the problem is, again, we don't realize that we're living in this, you know, this electronic, algorithmic, curated cage half the time, which means we don't see the things outside of that is the first problem. And I guess theologically, the problem with that ties into the things we said earlier, right, that ends up skewing your view of the world, whether it makes you angrier, more jealous, more envious, more depressed, rather than our view of the world being informed by who God is, what God thinks of us, and what are the particular issues in our lives that God and the Holy Spirit would have us deal with. We're not perfect. The Holy Spirit is working in all of us, but maybe actually we end up focusing on the wrong thing because we're letting the algorithm fuel things. And by the way, that quote that you started with at the front of the episode is haunting, because interesting question to ask yourself: how much time you spend on social media, and then contrast that with, okay, what are the other inputs? If you're spending 2 hours on social media, okay, that's a lot. It's not wrong in and of itself, but if you're not spending 2 hours praying and reading the Bible and engaging with other Christians and doing discipleship together, what on earth makes you think that the 10 minutes that you do on the spiritual stuff is going to countermand the 2 hours over here? And a fascinating exercise, I don't know if you've ever done this, recommend this to listeners, get your phone up, and whether you're an Android or iPhone, whatever, has the ability to do this, look at your usage stats. I think on an iPhone, you swipe left on the home screen, it'll give your usage stats. Scroll down and see, how long am I spending on my phone, and how long am I spending on social media? If you don't know that number, you will probably be surprised, because we all tend to think it's lower than it is.
4: I've got an example here, and it puts me to shame, that recently I was bemoaning how I don't have enough time to do my daily devotional. So for those of our listeners who don't know, I'm a relatively new dad. I have a young baby in the house. So I've been saying, oh, I don't have enough time to do my daily devotional anymore. And then it popped up on my phone that during the past day I'd spent 4 hours on my smartphone. Well, that puts me to shame. And I think it's something that can challenge us all. I would like to spend some time talking about how Christians can engage online. Are there particular biblical warnings or principles that we should stick to when we're having conversations online?
5: Oh, yeah, I think there's a whole number. I mean, one of my go-to texts, James, whether it's online or offline, and by the way, I don't always get this right. I wouldn't want people to hear go, oh, my word, yeah, Andy and James are amazing, right? Look at them. To go, we mess up. But that line in Colossians where Paul says, you know, be wise in the way that you act towards outsiders, make the most of every opportunity. I think it's Colossians 4, isn't it? And it's a really good principle for social media of going, you know, be praying through and thinking before you hit post is a good principle of going, you know, is what I'm saying, is it going to bring glory to God? Is it going to show love and care for the person? Or am I really just trying to score points for my tribe is a good principle. You know, before you mouth off and attack somebody because they've posted something on goodness knows whatever it is you disagree with on, you know, what is exactly you're trying to achieve is the first question. Coming out of that for me has been a big principle I'm still working on is just learning when not to post. So I actually quite regularly catch myself writing something and then I get halfway through and go, what am I trying to do? What am I actually trying to do in this? Someone the other day, I was annoyed at a politician. Like, that never happens, right? So, you know, jumped on the Twitter feed and was about to send something. I thought, what am I going to do? A, that person's probably never going to read it. If they read it, I'm just another angry, shouty person on the internet. So I haven't actually achieved anything. And then thirdly, I've just made myself feel, you know, either smug or angry. Much better, delete, put the phone down and, you know, go and play board game my kids for half an hour, and I felt much better. So I think principle number one is the Colossians piece. Number two, you know, I suppose you could use don't cast your pearls before swine. A lot of the time you're not going to achieve anything rather than just increase the level of toxicity on the internet a little bit. And if you are going to post, I think a couple of principles there very quickly. Don't try and make it all about you. If there's a gospel thing you can bring here that points to Jesus, that's fantastic. You know, just to say something like, you know, as a Christian, you know, I wonder whether, you know, these words of Jesus might be appropriate or whatever. Because that ultimately is going to do more good if you can bring Jesus into the conversation. Not to try and score points, just to bring a little light in. And then I think related to that is don't feel you need to win. Social media will try and tell you, unless you win, unless you're the last one in the conversation, unless you get the last word, unless you score that point, you've somehow let the side down. And I think Jesus has a lot to say about being willing to, you know, lay your cross down, to take up your cross, you know, lay down personal ambition. Maybe your job is to post something thoughtful. And if four or five angry atheists jump on you because you brought Jesus into a conversation, don't feel you have to then push back and try and win. Just go, no, thank you. Walk away.
4: If you've just joined us, then I want to take a moment to highlight the work of the Solas Center for Public Christianity. If you've been enjoying this conversation so far, then you'll know that Solas is passionate about helping Christians to share their faith with confidence, clarity, and compassion in today's culture. On their website, you'll find a wealth of resources, from short videos that tackle tough questions to articles that explore how the gospel speaks into everyday life, to training opportunities for churches and individuals who want to grow in evangelism. If you'd like to explore more, head over to solas-cpc.org. That's solas-cpc.org. Take a look at some of the resources they've got available there. Andy, let's talk about Christians online. Is it possible for us to live a Christian life exclusively in the online arena?
5: Oh, well, let me turn that around. What do you define exclusively in that question?
4: I'm thinking of the amount of time people spend on their smartphones or their technology. I already confessed that recently I'd spent 4 hours on social media. Is it possible for us to be spending that much time on social media and living an effective Christian life?
5: Oh, I feel so bad for the answer I'm going to give here, but I'm going to say no. I don't think it is. Now, let me just qualify that by saying my numbers are not always much better than your numbers. I have days where it's better. I have days when I don't think I've ever hit 4 hours on social media. I don't say it to judge you, but I have had days where I've spent, say, you know, far too much time on online generally, which social media is a big piece. But you have to ask the question: what would you otherwise be doing if you weren't on social media? And social media does so many things. It disengages us from engaging people properly. Yes, I said earlier you can engage with people online. Of course you can, but it's going to be a fairly shallow level of engagement. So if you're doing that at the expense of engaging with people face-to-face, it's a problem. Secondly, it disconnects you from the joy and the gratitude of God for God's world. You're not going to see the, you know, the flower in your front garden as you walk down the path in the morning. You're going to be obsessed with, you know, sort of what the latest celebrity is doing or what some politician who annoys you has said. And then I think thirdly, I just think just living your life vicariously through a screen on so many levels is just not good. And the great thing is, by the way, most of the best stuff on this has not been written by Christians. You know, I've been tracking the whole social media, you know, digital world phenomenon for about 10 years now. And most of the best stuff I've read is actually by non-Christians. As a Christian, you read it and you go, oh, okay, yeah, I can see where say, Jonathan Haidt is going or Yaron Lanier is going, and I can now bring the Bible to bear on top of that wisdom. But I think often my concern is that sometimes as Christians we lag behind some of the best thinking in the world on this. And actually, increasingly, it's outside the world, outside the church, where people are really beginning to ask the tough questions. I mean, as we record this, right, it's in the news that Australia have just, you know, banned, you know, under 16s from going on social media. Although I have to say my fear is that actually they're going to spend all of their time now practicing cricket and the next Ashes test will be even worse than this one. The point being is we can have a discussion around, is that the duty of parents or should the state be doing it? But that would miss the elephant in the room of going, finally, someone's woken up and gone under 16s on social media is a bad thing. But I look at it and go, I wish the church had been taking more of a lead in that conversation and going, we want the very best for young people. And the very best for young people does not involve them staring at their screens. And it's actually taken, you know, really good pastoral voices outside the church to blaze that trail. So the simple answer is yes, I think I do not see how you can spend that much time on your phone without it having an impact. And somebody once said, and you mangled one quote earlier, so I'm going to mangle this quote. Somebody once said that, you know, every decision we make is a decision at the expense of something else. You always choose X rather than Y. I think it was my old friend F.W. Boreham who was writing devotional essays in the 1920s. But the same applies to social media. So if you're spending 4 hours on social media, you've chosen not to do 4 hours doing something else. And for me, I think the big step on this journey, funnily enough, was the stage that you're in when children first came along. So, you know, we're ahead of you. I've got a 13-year-old and a 10-year-old. Now, social media was not as bad back then, but it was bad. And it was the sudden realization that why am I spending time on my phone when I could put the phone down and go and spend time with my daughter, with my firstborn? And now it's with my kids doing stuff. We're a big board game playing family. Why would I want to be on social media when I cannot do something with my kids? And so actively choosing to put the phone down in a different room was a big part for me. Now, there's discipleship parts to that too. You know, like first thing in the morning, I used to start the day by turning on Twitter. Massive mistake. And it took a while to go, I should keep the phone actually off until first thing in the morning I've read my Bible and prayed. And you know what? The day starts much better than starting it with a fire hose of social media and then with my brain full of distraction trying to go, oh, maybe I should now read the Bible. So, yeah, I do think we can ask ourselves, what am I not doing that I would do were I not spending 4 hours doom-scrolling?
4: Just very quickly, later on in the series, we're going to be having an in-depth conversation about some of the spiritual disciplines that we can put into practice to try and help us navigate all of this. And I wonder for you, what would be the spiritual discipline that you would most like us all to take up if we're going to try and rethink our relationship with social media?
5: I'm actually going to be cheeky and give you two things very quickly. The first is not a particular spiritual discipline, but it can be. The first one is making notes of the time. So a great place to start is like you've described. You know, I mentioned earlier, log how much time you're spending on a screen, because being aware is the first thing. And if you think oh, I'm okay, or I'm too pressurized, but you're not recording it, start making a log, start a little journal. How much time am I spending across a week and across a month? And then you'll get some data and you can pray about that. And then if I was going to pick one spiritual discipline, oh my word, because there are so many, I think we need to rediscover the spiritual discipline of solitude. What do I mean by that? Social media, partly it's become so pervasive because it gives us the illusion that we're connected to people while we're not being connected. And that's then reprogrammed us, so we're not very good at being quiet. So if you're queuing in Costa Coffee or, you know, other coffee chains are available, you know, waiting for your coffee, what do? We don't just sit there quietly and reflect. We get our phones out and we use the time. We sit on the sofa. We don't just sort of pause, go, I'll get my phone out and do something. And I think a fundamental problem is we've forgotten solitude and quiet. You know, the psalmist says, be still and know that I'm God. We've forgotten the power of being still. And once we've learnt just to pause and go, I don't need to be constantly being fed dopamine hits like a hamster in a wheel, then you can build those other spiritual disciplines that you'll no doubt talk about later in the series on that platform. But I think we need to learn stillness and we need to learn quiet And once we've got those pieces in place, the Holy Spirit can do all kinds of things.
4: Just a very quick final question, if I may. I apologise, it's a slightly cheeky question, but if I was to give you access to a room with a big red button in it, and I was to say to you, if you press this button, social media will never, ever have happened, would you press it?
5: Yes.
4: And why?
5: The qualifier, I would say, would be this, of going, I don't want it. We said early on, it's too easy just to beat up on social media. But every technology has a plus side and a downside. Every piece of technology, you know, motor car brought easy transport, it's brought pollution, you know, so every technology is like that. So what we're not very good at doing as humans is weighing the cost benefit analysis. So social media has some benefits. We talked about those. There are lots of them, actually, but it has costs. I increasingly think that the costs outweigh the benefits, personally. You know, a lot of the good things that happen on social media could happen on other platforms. And by the way, they did, right? I mean, I don't know how old you are, but I'm old enough to, you know, obviously not remember the days before social media. I wasn't sitting around going, what do I do? I had a full life. I had a partly digital life. Remember things like MySpace? That was fantastic. You know, so we were playing around with tech, and tech was great and fun. We just didn't have this constant, you know, dopamine-fueled firestorm that we have now. So I think, yes, I would press the red button. And if people are tempted by that, as I say, Yaron Lanier's book, 10 Reasons to Delete Your Social Media Accounts Right Now, is at the very least a thought-provoking read. And if you get to the end and go, I'm not going to do it, I think Yaron would look at you and go, so at least give me some reasons for why you're not going to do it. So, yes, I would press the red button and probably wake up for the next few days missing it, but grateful that I could then redeem the time and use it for other things.
4: Andy Bannister, thank you so much for being with us on the programme today. We've just begun to wrestle with some of the big questions: how technology shapes our hearts, how social media influences our discipleship, and how we can remain rooted in Christ even in a world of constant scrolling and endless notifications. Andy has been reminding us that while the digital space can be full of temptations, comparison, distraction, division, it can also be a place of opportunity where the gospel can be shared with clarity and compassion. But the challenge is not simply to be online, but to be faithful online, to resist the pull of hostility, to choose grace over performance, and to let our digital lives reflect the same love and truth that we're called to embody offline. Now, this series is about more than just tips and tricks. It's about cultivating wisdom and discernment in a hyper-connected age. 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
3: Well, we are rapidly approaching 4 o'clock. Dave Piper with you here on TWR Life. We've got our weekend edition of Truth for Life coming up just after four. And Jim Armstrong and Matthew Pitts from Echoes International bringing us our weekly dose of the same commission after that. But before we get on to those, it's time now for First Person.
6: I feel I understand the human toil, sacrifice, suffering, devotion, and courage, bravery you took. And it makes me value what we have even more.
7: Welcome to First Person for an interview with the late David McCullough as we celebrate the 250th anniversary of the signing of the Declaration of Independence and the founding of America. I'm Wayne Shepherd. 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Now, part two, 1776. We're
4: We're talking about a year unlike any other year in American history, but as I said earlier, we understand so little about it. We left off talking about George Washington and this young man that served him so well, Joseph Reed, who suddenly turned against Washington and wrote a letter to Washington's really archenemy, right? The man who would have liked to have had Washington's role in the as
6: general.
4: And
6: a man who had many supporters in Congress.
4: Mm-hmm.
6: Washington was losing. Washington was losing in disastrous fashion, one battle after another. And he was, if the war had been covered by the media as we know it, he would have been out of there.
4: He'd been gone.
6: And probably everyone would have been against the war because everything was going badly. But he was a man who, Washington was a man who learned from his mistakes. That's another of his strengths. And he was a man who was, there's no other way to say it, he was extremely

0: And Washington had been trying to get Charles Lee, who was in command of another part of the army, to join him in New Jersey. This is when the war is at its worst. This is the darkest time. So in the midst of the darkest time, his most trusted aide betrays him. And he opens the letter and reads what Lee has said about indecision.
1: The letter intended for Reed. Washington read.
0: Wow. So Reed, Washington knows right away, sees right away what's up, that both of these men, upon whom he is depending, think he's incapable, think he's the wrong man for the job. And who knows what all else Reed and Lee are cooking up.
1: And Washington already feels insecure.
0: Oh, absolutely. He knows that he's failing. He knows that he's commanding a losing army and that many of these dreadful setbacks have been his fault.
1: He's aware of his limitations.
0: Oh, absolutely. And so what does he do? He writes a letter to Reed saying, here is the letter which I mistakenly opened because I thought it might be from Lee telling me that he was on his way with his army. Mm. I would never have opened it had I not, didn't say anything.
1: He doesn't.
0: Later on, he tells Reed, I would have been able to take this if you would, much better than I have or am, if you had come to me and said that to me. But he doesn't fire him. He doesn't ship him out to some meaningless post somewhere else. Nor did he fire Nathaniel Greene when Greene made such a bad call on whether to try and hold Fort Washington. Mm-hmm. Both men, he's repaying his Greene's loyalty to him with loyalty to Greene, mm-hmm. and he's repaying Reed's former loyalty mm-hmm. to him by remaining loyal to Reed, but he's also acknowledging that these are very good young men,
1: and they both move on to significant achievements,
0: and they're going to do better from now on, and both of them spend a lot of energy and time and thought on how they can redeem themselves mm-hmm. in his eyes, mm-hmm. his Washington's eyes. And both continue on and perform better than they ever have.
1: Well, their loyalty to the general, to Washington, must have increased tremendously when
0: Absolutely.
1: He forgave them. In essence,
0: yes.
1: That's what he did. Is he
0: yes,
1: forgave
0: he
1: them?
0: Yes, he did. And he liked to say, "We must take people as they are, not as we would wish they were." Hmm. And if this is what they are, I will take them because I know their strengths. You know, we often say so and so, he's a very human being because he made this mistake or he has this flaw or that weakness, which is all true. That's one of the ways I try to explain to people that these weren't marble men. You know, these weren't demigods we're talking about. These are human beings. Mm-hmm. But we can also perceive, understand their humanity when they do things that are extraordinary, because that too is part of us. And Washington wasn't a great intellectual. He wasn't a brilliant thinker like Adams or Jefferson, and he wasn't a spellbinding orator like Patrick Henry, and he wasn't a Napoleon. He wasn't a brilliant general.
1: Kind of hard to describe him altogether.
0: But he was a leader.
1: Yeah.
0: He was a leader. Men would follow him. He had great courage, both physical and moral courage. He had phenomenal health, and I think that's a very important point because everybody's getting sick all the time. Yeah. One of the reasons that at the Battle of Brooklyn turned out such a fiasco is Greene was sick.
1: Yeah.
0: And many people feel if Greene had been well and on the job, a lot of that wouldn't have happened, and mm-hmm. I think that's true. Mm. And Washington, there's epidemic dysentery, smallpox, typhus, typhoid, everybody's getting sick.
1: Rampant.
0: Losing more men from disease than from musket ball or cannon fire. Mm. And Washington's perfectly healthy and strong all the time. And he's got this terrific pressure on him. Mm. Terrific. I don't know when the man slept. And in fact, I think one of the reasons things were going so badly at the time of Fort Washington, I think he was suffering from insomnia.
1: Oh,
0: he wasn't himself. And he never gets sick. And then he will not give up. And he never forgets what the fight is about, what the glorious cause means. And this, too, is of the utmost importance.
1: This really wasn't even a war for independence when it started.
0: No, it was not. They were fighting for their rights as freeborn Englishmen.
1: Mm-hmm.
0: And it wasn't until after that speech of the king's that we talked about earlier came to light the people began to say, well, this is not a

0: a family squabble anymore. Mm-hmm. This is a war. Mm-hmm. And why don't we just go for independence? And what's so interesting to me is that three of the principal characters in this whole drama are Quakers. Nathaniel Green, Thomas Mifflin, who was the hero of the
1: yes.
0: of the successful retreat from mm-hmm. one of the heroes from a successful retreat in Brooklyn, and Thomas Paine. And they put aside their pacifist feelings because they felt that some wars are necessary. And
1: that's a remarkable statement.
0: It is. And Paine writes, "The sun never shined on a cause of greater worth."
1: Wow. You have read many of the letters of George Washington.
0: I have.
1: He wrote many letters, even during this time frame, even as, on the road, so to speak.
0: He wrote nearly 1,000 letters in this course of this 1 year. Think of that.
1: What is your overall impression from reading that court? Was it to Martha? Who was it to?
0: No, unfortunately, Martha destroyed all the letters that she wrote to him and that the general wrote to her. And so we have nothing except for three letters, which she somehow put aside in the book somewhere and forgot where they were. And thank goodness, because one of them is a letter in which he's saying, "I am not adequate for this job." Hmm. But destiny seems to be in control. I'm in the hands of destiny. It's a very powerful, very eloquent letter. Mm-hmm. The man only had about the equivalent of a fifth grade education. Experience had been his great teacher in life, mm-hmm. but he was very intelligent. And he knew that a leader has to not only act the part, but have the appearance of a leader. So while he's in command of that ragtag, motley rabble in arms,
1: trying to keep them together, and
0: he's resplendent in a beautiful, perfectly tailored uniform. He's always the figure of the leader, rides a big horse and sits a horse like a gentleman should.
1: But with some leaders, it stops there.
0: Yes, that's right. But there's a wonderful moment at the end of the year where it's all over. I mean, it's just. Washington himself even says, "I think the game's pretty near up." Mm. And there's a fellow named William Tudor, who was madly in love with a young woman named Delia Jarvis back in Boston. And she was the daughter of Tories, loyalists. And he had been John Adams' law clerk, but he'd signed up and became Washington's adjutant general. And all through the struggle, Delia is writing to him, "Why don't you give this up? It's useless. You're not going to win. And come home. We can get married and be happily ever after." And he agrees. He doesn't agree that it's a lost cause, but he mm-hmm. agrees that there's nothing more that he wants in the world than to go home and marry Julia and live happily ever after. And on the day, on Christmas Day, the night before the march to Trenton, the crossing of the Delaware, he writes back to her. He says, "I cannot leave this good man who has sacrificed everything in the cause of his country."
1: That's leadership.
0: That's leadership. I cannot leave him. I will not desert him.
1: Coming up, more of our conversation with David McCullough on this edition of First Person.
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1: 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Let's return now to David McCullough. Right at the beginning of your book, you have a quotation from George Washington, "Perseverance and spirit have done wonders in all ages." How appropriate, huh?
0: That was his motto. That was his. He lived by that, and his actions not only lived up to his words, they in many cases surpassed them. And I think he was, to a very large degree, a man of action more than words, mm-hmm. and we should interpret him more in what he did, his actions. I think he was the greatest American of all time. He set the example for leadership and service, duty to the country. He understood the meanings of honor and virtue and character and his selflessness. If, as I mentioned in the book and as I've sometimes said in talks I've given, that his troops felt uplifted by the fact that he was so rich, people that can't understand how that could be. Mm-hmm. And it goes right back to what Billy Tudor said, that a man who's giving up so much, their feeling was if a man who has all this wealth all this position,
3: he came out of retirement,
0: is good, willing to put it all on the line, right. Sacrifice, right. Who are we to hold back?
3: That's a great example.
0: Yes.
3: Mm. We talked about Washington's letters, but the research that you do, just comment about how you go about doing what you do. The letters, the journals,
0: the letters, the journals, the diaries are the heart of the matter. That's where you find it.
3: From the common soldier all the way up through General George Washington.
0: Yes. And they've survived in surprising numbers. And of course, to hold one of those in your own hand is to make a connection that I can't describe.
3: Yeah.
0: They are often very difficult to read because they were written under very adverse conditions. Mm-hmm. They're sometimes simple to the point of almost childlike, but they can also be eloquent as any of the eloquent writing of the 18th century.
3: And I'm sure you have to wade through a lot to find the gold here, right?
0: Yes, but not always. Nathaniel Green's letters, for example, are pure gold from start to finish, virtually everyone he ever wrote. Again, a man who only had about a fifth grade, equivalent of a fifth grade education, mm-hmm. but who never stopped.
3: Yeah.
0: Who never lost the love of learning. That's the real point.
3: Yeah.
0: And Joseph Reed's letters to his wife are superb. But my own heart goes out to people like Joseph Hodgkins, the Ipswich, Massachusetts shoemaker, and Jabez Fitch, who was a Connecticut farmer.
3: Isn't he the one that said he survived through the goodness of God? I survived this battle.
0: Absolutely.
3: Yeah.
0: And he keeps a diary under the most incredible conditions. The days when they're in the rain or the snow and they're not getting anything to eat and they've been on the march all day long and they're exhausted. There's no nice electric light or warm tent to sit and write your letter. And somehow or other, he's keeping those diary entries going, even when he's taken prisoner by the British and put on one of those vile prison ships. And that we mustn't picture nice leather-bound journals from Mark Cross or something.
3: So whatever they could find to write on.
0: Yes, the little scraps of paper, like a little child's school tablet.
3: Mm-hmm.
0: And he must have been stuffing them into his shoes or something because the British didn't allow you to do that because they didn't want word to get out of how wretched conditions were for the prisoners.
3: Okay, I see. Well, we have a little bit of time left. There's one person who figures prominently in this story we haven't talked much about, and that's Henry Knox. Now, you included him in that those young men that George Washington really leaned on. Henry Knox was only 25 years old when he came into service. He was a bookseller.
0: Yeah.
3: He was a librarian, so to speak, right? And yet he did such – he had one of the most incredible military achievements of all time.
0: Oh, he had a great career. He became Secretary of War in Washington's cabinet after Washington became president.
3: Of course, we all know Fort Knox today.
0: Yes, exactly.
3: But tell us about moving – this is early in the war, all the way back to Boston.
0: He came to Washington with an idea. Now, first of all, he's way down the pecking order. And somehow or other, Washington saw him and talked to him and liked him. And when you're running an amateur army and everybody's ideas are – of interest, and you want all the ideas you can get, and you don't care. There's no bureaucracy yet. And he came to Washington with an idea to go to the old Fort Ticonderoga, way up in upstate New York, and bring back the guns that had been captured when Ethan Allen and his Green Mountain Boys took the fort the year before. But the cannon were all still there.
3: But in winter.
0: In winter. And he's going to go up there, and he's going to pull these cannon, 58 of them, all the way down the Hudson River and over the Berkshire Mountains to Boston. That's nearly 300 miles in the dead of winter through wilderness. There are no Massachusetts Turnpike or anything. And it's a wonderful example, Wayne, of how the solution to the problem can often be the problem. Hmm. The problem is, as you said, it's winter. But Knox saw that because it was winter, therefore they could do this because they could haul it on giant sleds or sledges over the snow. And the only real setback they faced, unexpectedly, was when there was a sudden thaw. And there was no snow. And again, as if by the finger of God, as Washington would say, there was a blizzard. And as a consequence, they hauled those guns all the way across from Ticonderoga to Boston. They put them up on Dorchester Heights in one night. And when the British general, William Howe, woke up the next morning, he's under siege.
3: His surprise.
0: Under siege in Boston. And he looked up and saw those cannon up there on the top of Dorchester Heights. He said, those fellows have done in one night what my army couldn't do in 3 months. Mm. Mm. So that if they didn't know how to drill, if they didn't have a love of the military, if they had no uniforms, if they had no proper shoes or muskets, if they had no gunpowder, which they didn't, or money, they knew how to get jobs done. They knew how to do hard work.
3: Resourceful people, huh?
0: And they knew how to yoke an oxen. There were over 800 oxen involved in this business of getting the guns up there at night. It was one of the remarkable turning points of the war, but it also gave them false confidence. Mm. They thought, boy, we're something. We've shamed these British. We've made them sail out of the city of Boston. And, of course, what happened was the British come back with a vengeance. They come back with an armada of 400 ships, the biggest fleet ever sent forth to defeat a distant foe at that time or any time before.
3: History, right?
0: Nobody ever seen anything like it. Not even the British had ever seen anything like it. 400 ships sail up into New York Harbor, all under sail. It was some spectacle. They landed 32,000 troops, the best troops in the world. Now, 32,000 troops was more people than the entire population of Philadelphia, which was the largest city in any of the colonies.
3: Wow. And many of them were Hessian?
0: Many of them were Hessian. Some 7,000 of them were Hessian.
3: Mercenaries.
0: And that really raised our anger almost as if nothing else had. How could our king, you know, the man we were devoted mm-hmm. to, go out and hire these paid killers to come and defeat us, his loyal, until recently loyal subject? That really rankled. And they were tough troops, and we were frightened. We were scared of them.
3: Yeah.
0: And it took us a while to get over that.
3: I know that you're hearing from people who say, I wish you'd tell the story of the whole war, and you don't. You stop with the year 1776. Yes. Where does the year end? Where does the book end?
0: The book ends with the stunning surprise victory at Trenton, and then follows up just almost immediately in the first week of January with the, again, another success at Princeton.
3: Now, there was a lot of...
0: I wanted to tell the story of the most important year in the most important conflict in our history.
3: Mm-hmm. There was lots of war that took place after victory there at Trenton, but that really was, suddenly there was hope, wasn't there?
0: Yes, it lifted morale. It lifted morale in an astonishing fashion everywhere, not just in the Army, but all over the country.
3: For you personally, to pour so much into the research and understanding, what does it do to your own soul for these things, to understand these things?
0: Well, I feel I know them better. I feel I understand the human toil, sacrifice, suffering, and the devotion and courage, bravery that it took. And it makes me value what we have even more and want to do my part in my way to convey that to other people. It makes me proud to be an American. It makes me want very much to see that our children are educated in a more effective way so that they understand history. We, alas, are not doing a very good job of that. And it makes me want to know more. I think that's Mary Lee Settle, who's a wonderful historical novelist and a very wise person, once said, I write to find out. And I think that comes pretty close to a perfect description. I want to find out.
4: 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This completes our two-part interview recorded in 2005. 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
5: Coming up this weekend on The Supplement, we're going to be joined by David Mathis. He's a pastor, professor, writer, and a voice many of you will recognize from his long ministry with Desiring God. He's written a new book aimed at children called Jonathan Edwards, The Boy Who Sparked Revival. It's a really beautifully crafted book that invites children to see how God often works through ordinary curiosity, simple faith, and everyday obedience to accomplish extraordinary things. We'll also be hearing from Jacob Coyne. He's the author of an excellent book called The Secret Life of Christians. And Benjamin Espinoza will be telling us what self-care is according to the Bible. And it's not a night in with Netflix. 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
6: 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And after that, Dr. Mark Job from Moody Bible Institute brings us Bold Steps, rounding things off today with, as always, Truth for Today from 5:30. 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

0: When something bad happens to you, do you find yourself thinking it's punishment for a specific sin? Today on Truth for Life Weekend, Alistair Begg shows us that sometimes God uses trials in our lives to display His work and His glory. We're continuing a series called A Light in the Darkness.
1: Well, let's begin in John chapter 20 and verse 30 and 31. I point you here purposefully because this is where John tells us the purpose of his gospel. He explains here in verse 30 that not all the miraculous signs that Jesus did in the company of his disciples have been recorded in this gospel, but instead there's been a selection given, and the selection that has been used in order that the things that have been written may foster belief, that people may believe that Jesus is the Christ, the Son of God, and then that by believing, they may find life in His name. Someone pointed this out to me some time ago, suggesting that this may actually be a key for working our way through John's Gospel. I think it's quite a good idea. In other words, what you have in the signs is evidence. The evidence then providing the basis for believing, and the believing giving way to life in the name of Jesus. Evidence, belief, and spiritual life. Notice, first of all, the man's condition. As he went along, as Jesus went along, he saw a man blind from birth. This man had been born blind. And as was often the case at that time, and indeed not only in that era, the man's recourse was simply to sit out on the street and hope that people would be benevolent towards him. And in verse 8, we are discovering that his profession or his circumstance had been that of a blind beggar. So we are in no doubt that his condition was pitiful, that it was in every instance hopeless, that he was actually quite helpless in relationship to the circumstance that he faced. He was not, as we will discover later in the story, devoid of personality. He was a colorful personality. He had a mind of his own. He was quick-witted in his response to those who put pressure upon him. Indeed, I hope that you will read John chapter 9 as we go forward with it, and you will find out that what I'm telling you is true. But his condition is such that without a miracle, he was destined to live his life in darkness. It's very important that we understand that. I'll say it to you again. His condition was such that without intervention from outside of himself, he was destined to live his life in darkness. Now, his condition gives rise to a question, the question that is posed in verse 2 by the disciples. Those who are following Jesus ask a question that many of us perhaps regard as almost inevitable. Rabbi, they said, who sinned, this man or his parents, that he was born blind? Now, the assumption made by the disciples that the sin and suffering of this man are intimately connected is, of course, generally true, isn't it? Sin and suffering are connected. Indeed, the Bible makes it clear in Genesis chapter 3 that it was the entry of sin into the world that changed everything in terms of the goodness of the world that God had made. God made the world and everything in it, and He pronounced that it was good. And all of the thorns and the thistles and the bloodshed and the disagreement and the disharmony and the murder and the mayhem and the weeds and the tsunamis and all of the earthquakes and everything else is generally linked to the fact of the fall of man. Sin, suffering, disease, disorder, arriving hard on the heels of the rebellion and disobedience of Adam and Eve. So the assumption on the part of the disciples is understandable, and as I say, it is generally true. However, for them to attempt to join the dots between sin and the sufferings of a particular individual is to put themselves on shaky ground. And that is exactly what they discover in the answer that Jesus gives. They've concluded that the man's blindness is the result either of his own sin. The Jews believed that you could sin in the womb. They had a concept of prenatal sinfulness. Or that it was directly related to what his parents had done. Jesus then answers their concern. Verse 3 brings us to the answer that Jesus gives. The condition gives rise to the question gives rise to the answer. Neither this man nor his parents sinned, said Jesus. In other words, you're asking the wrong question. You're looking for someone to blame. There is no such cause and effect here, says Jesus. He wasn't blind because of his own sin or because of his parents' sin. No, this has happened, he says, so that the work of God might be displayed in his life. God knows exactly what's going on here, he says. The work of God might be displayed in his life. What is the work of God? It is to bring about belief in the lives of men and women. And this has happened, this has taken place in this man's life, so that the work of God might be displayed in his life. Displayed, first of all, in his physical healing, in the restoration of his physical sight, and displayed ultimately and finally in him being brought to spiritual sight. You see, the real story here, the focus of the story, doesn't actually come in the little section we're dealing with just now. That's the danger of dealing with a section in isolation. But the focus of the story, you really need to wait until you get to verse 35. The man's been thrown out by the Pharisees. They don't like the way he's been cheeky to them. And when Jesus found him, he said, "Do you believe in the Son of Man?" To which the man who now has his sight says, "Who is he, sir?" the man asked. "Tell me, so that I may believe in him." Jesus said, "You have now seen him. In fact, he is the one speaking with you." Then the man said, "Lord, I believe," and he worshipped him. That's the close of the story. That's the focus of the story. This is the work of God, that men and women might believe in his one and only Son. Everyone who believes may have eternal life. For God so loved the world that he gave his only begotten Son, that whosoever believes in him should not perish but have everlasting life. Jesus says, instead of you fellows sitting around asking the wrong questions, let me say to you, it is time for us together to be involved in the work of God. We, he says, need to be about the work of him who sent me. Now, can we pause and just acknowledge that as mysterious as this is, we understand it. This has happened so that the work of God might be displayed in this man's life. In other words, his blindness was the key to his salvation. His blindness was the key to his salvation. Indeed, we would say that were it not for his blindness, then the encounter would never have happened, and therefore we would have no record of the fact that the man came to see spiritually. And what is true of this man is often true when people tell you how they became Christians. I'm sure there are at least a few this morning in this room who would testify somewhere along these lines. "I was going along perfectly well without God. I didn't really have much interest in him at all. I certainly didn't think that I lived in the darkness or had to come into the light." And then there was some kind of collapse. Something happened, either physically or emotionally. Turmoil and pain entered into your life. And in that, all of your foundations were rocked and unsettled. And that which was a very unattractive encounter became the very means whereby you looked for an answer beyond yourself. You may actually be here this morning, and that's exactly where you are. I don't know, because I don't know all the congregation. It may be that you have wandered in here, or you have purposefully come here because of something that has happened to you in recent days. And it is a happenstance over which you have no control. It is either ugly or unpalatable. It is certainly something that shows you that you have lost your bearings and you have no mechanism, no means of restoration. God understands all of that. God is not taken by surprise. God moves in mysterious ways, his wonders to perform. He plants his footsteps in the sea, and he rides upon the storm. Now, having answered in such a straightforward way, he takes action in a way that is equally straightforward. And having said that, he spat on the ground. Jesus spits. The Creator spits. The Creator who took and fashioned a man out of his own created dust takes again his own dust and spits in it. You see, what we have in these signs is not the circus coming to town. What we have in these signs are signs to the identity of Christ. Who is this Jesus of Nazareth? That's the question that you ought to be asking if you don't believe. Who is this man in this story? Who is this person who spits on the ground and rubs mud on someone's eyelids? None other than the Creator of the universe. You see, we can't set him aside as a nice man doing kind things and speaking to children in a way that is endearing, as if somehow or another we can set him aside on that basis. No, because he won't allow us to. He stands before us doing these dramatic things and making these unbelievable assertions. You see, what John is doing in his gospel is simply working out his prologue. Remember how he begins? In the beginning was the Word. That's the Logos. That is Jesus, the second person of the Trinity. In the beginning was the Word, and the Word was with God, and the Word was God, and he was with God in the beginning. And through him all things were made. Without him nothing was made that has been made. So for him in 2 of John, John 2, to give his first miraculous sign and bring water to wine, hey, in him was life, and the life was the light of man. For him to heal the nobleman's son. For him to feed the 5,000. For him to walk on the water. For him to raise Lazarus in chapter 11. For him to deal with this man in chapter 9. The Jewish mind understood this. The Jew understood this is an expression of divinity. That's why the Pharisees are so infuriated. Because now they've got to put these two pieces of the puzzle together. One, undeniably this must be God, but we don't like him as a Messiah. Therefore, we can't get what we want without getting what we don't want. If we want him to be God, then he has to be our Messiah, but we don't want him. Exodus 4. Moses, I want you to go to Pharaoh. Moses to God. I don't think I'm the man for going to Pharaoh. I'm not a very eloquent person. Remember how God responds? Who made your mouth? And it's in that context that he says, who is it that can make you speak or make you dumb? Who is it that can make you blind or make you see? The answer is God. The psalmist says it all the time. God is the one who opens the blind eyes. God is the one who brings from darkness into light. And the sign of the Messianic age, as you find in Isaiah all the time, and one of the great signs of the Messianic age is that the Messiah will step onto the stage of history, and the lame will walk, and the deaf will hear, and the blind will see. John says, here's my evidence. Here are my signs. They're here in order that you might believe that Jesus is the Christ, the Son of God, and that by believing, you may have life in his name. Evidence, belief, life. Some of us have set aside Christianity without ever having considered the evidence. That is intellectually not so good. At least examine the evidence and see whether he is not the person he claims to be. That's why when he sat down after he'd read the scroll of Isaiah in the synagogue in Nazareth in Luke chapter 4, all the eyes in the synagogue were fastened on him. They wanted to find out what he was going to say next because he had read such a dramatic piece from the Old Testament. The Spirit of the Lord is on me. He has anointed me to preach good news to the poor, sent me to proclaim freedom for the prisoners, recovery of sight for the blind, to release the oppressed, to proclaim the year of the Lord's favor. And he began by saying to them, today, this scripture is fulfilled in your hearing. And they looked at one another and they said, isn't this the boy from the carpenter family, from Joseph? Who does he think he is saying something like that? Well, he's either crazy, or he's a liar, or he is who he said he is. Evidence? believe? Life. Now, the final sentence in verse 7 is as matter of fact as anything you could ever read, isn't it? This is one of the things that makes me realize the Gospels are just the Gospels. You know, if someone was inventing this, I think it would have a lot more to it, don't you think? Magic mud, you know, something like that. Then he got the magic mud, which was kept in the old canister that they had found underneath the old temple over by the fountain of Zippadu life, and the, you know, and it's like, whoa. It says, no, these are like, guy's like, okay, what now? Well, go over to the pool of, how do I get there? I'll get somebody to get you there. Don't worry. Come on. Go to the pool of Siloam and wash. So the man went and washed and came home seeing. Yes, that's exactly right. And put the cat among the pigeons for the neighborhood. Because the people began to say to one another, isn't this the man who used to sit and beg? Some said, yeah, that's who he is. Others said, no, he just looks like him. He's a very similar look. But the man says, I am the man. I want to be who I am. I am the man. How then were your eyes opened? Well, mud, spit, wash, Siloam. And I went and washed, and then I could see. Oh, yeah? Well, where is the man? I don't know where he is. Ah. Come on. Have you ever told somebody about how you became a Christian? Somebody told me that Jesus' blood was shed for my sins. Spiritual blood shed for your sins? What is that about? Well, Jesus died and bore my sins. The pastor told me that if I would metaphorically plunge myself into that fountain that Christ provided by his death, that I would be cleansed and I would be made to see. So, come on. Come on. I mean, next thing you're going to be telling me, there's some guy spat on the ground, made mud, put on somebody's eyes, and the guy was walking around going, hey, I can see everything. So that's what I am going to tell you. In fact, that's exactly what it says. Well, we have to stop, don't we? But not without acknowledging that some of you are asking the right question. And the right question is this: what in the world does this have to do with anything? And certainly, what does it have to do with me? What possible relevance does it have as I get ready to go out of here and have my lunch? Really, the question is, so what, isn't it? So what? It's the right question. Let me give it to you as straightforwardly as I can, and we'll pick it up from here next time. The man's physical condition is a mirror image of the spiritual condition of you and of me. It's not a very nice thing to say in polite company, but it is what the Bible says, namely that we are blind beggars, that we are spiritually blind, and that we are entirely unable to rectify our predicament. We're blind as a result of our partnership and solidarity with Adam and Eve in their sin. And we're blind culpably because we neither understand the light, nor do we recognize him, nor are we prepared to come into the light because we like darkness rather than light. This is the verdict, John 3:19, light has come into the world, but men love darkness rather than light because their deeds are evil. By nature, we're selfish, proud, envious, and we attempt to live with a cover-up, choosing not to love the light. In fact, we hate the light. It's perfectly understandable. If we expose ourselves to the light, then all our dirty, dark secrets will be revealed. No one likes that kind of process. So although we throw up the smokescreen of our intellectual arguments, and I'm not denying that people have genuine and significant intellectual questions, let's be honest about that. But let's also be equally honest that most of our unbelief is not an intellectual issue, it's a moral issue. It's a moral issue. We know ourselves to be stained and dirty. And therefore, if someone asks us to come out into the light and show ourselves up for what we are, that is a process that we do not, that does not appeal to us. We would rather run again into the darkness. If you spill coffee on your trousers, gentlemen, after you've only just pulled out of the driveway of your car, You either have to turn around, go back in the house, get another pair of trousers, or you hope that where you're going is dark. Isn't that right? I mean, you're going out to dinner, your wife says to you, oh, don't worry, I think the restaurant is quite dark. So that's good, because I'm going to have to conceal this. You go into the restaurant, it's a blazing light. It's like, oh, for goodness sake, that is embarrassing. If I'd known how light it was, I would not have come in here like this. That's our nature. We love darkness rather than light because our deeds are evil. We are blind beggars. We cannot make ourselves see. Jesus comes to expose our blindness, to touch our lives, and to make us new. When John Newton got it, he sat down and wrote it in a hymn, didn't he? Amazing grace, how sweet the sound that saved a wretch like me. I once was lost, but now I'm found. I was blind, but now I see. Peter says to the scattered believers of his day, he says, you were once not a people, but now you are a people. Now you're a chosen generation, a holy nation, a people belonging to God, who has brought you out of darkness into his marvelous light. Well, you know where you are today, and so do I. I wonder, are you prepared to face up to your blindness? You could just cry out to Jesus like another man who was blind did, blind Bartimaeus. He just shouted out. He didn't care when anybody heard. He just called out in the street, Son of David, have mercy on me. And Jesus says, what is it that you want me to do for you? And Bartimaeus said, Jesus, I want to see. That's all you need to do. He said to the man, go and wash. He went and washed. Have you ever been and washed in the cleansing pool provided by the atoning death of Jesus? If not, you remain in darkness. Go and wash.
0: 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I'm Bob Lapine. Thanks for studying the Bible with us. 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
8: So welcome to Janie and to Eunice. Good to see you.
6: Just by way of introduction, Janie Makomba is originally from Scotland and she heads up Mwana Ministries in Zambia. The goal of the ministry is to improve the lives of children by reaching them with the good news of Jesus Christ. And as an outworking of that, by providing opportunities to further their education. There are three strands to the ministry: media, mission and action. And looking ahead, you can be praying for Janie as she looks to produce some new TV programs with her team in Zambia, and is also focusing on some animation work, which will be used to minister to children through the medium of television.
8: And our second guest is Eunice. Eunice Jones, now based in Wales. She lived a lot of her life in South Asia, or Asia. Commended in 1989. She's still involved in that country. And social media outreach, encouraging believers in Asia with translation projects for Bibles and Christian resources, including ensuring that these translations are recorded and distributed through media, for example, through local radio, etc. as well. So it's good to have you both.
6: Now, the title of today's podcast is Mission in a Male-Dominated Society. And it's perhaps a topic that doesn't get the airtime that it deserves, even now. And it's something that becomes a significant consideration for people as they begin their journey as mission partners. And in Scripture, we see the model of women actively involved in mission and in the life of the local church. And in the history of modern mission, we've seen some phenomenal examples of the way in which the Lord has used women around the world. And so it's a really key topic when it comes to us encouraging mission partners and being aware of their needs. So today we're very pleased to have Eunice and Janie with us, and we're going to spend some time thinking about what it's like to be a woman on the mission field, a female mission partner in societies that don't always value the contribution of women.
8: Before we get into the questions, though, I'd just like both of you just to take a few minutes to share a little about your ministry. So I'll start with you first, Jenny. If you can tell us a little about what you do, and then I'll come to yourself, Eunice. So, Jenny.
5: Okay, yeah. So I run Mwana Ministries, as Matt was introducing. And, we really, our heart is to reach the children with the gospel. And we do that in three ways. So the first is through media, where we've been producing a children's TV program that is still currently showing on the local TV station, the national TV station here in Zambia. And that's a program called Tommy Time. And then the second way we do that is we reach out to children in the mostly in the high density communities with likes of an after school club. It takes on different forms in different places. Some of them are run inside schools, some are outside of the grounds, some are just in open spaces, but we're actually running 18 different locations, reaching, 2,000-3,000 minimum children, and potential for much more this year as we start into government schools as well. So, the final aspect we do is we support kids in school, those who are orphaned, vulnerable children, with paying school fees or buying school uniforms, and even supporting them right through to university for those who are able to do that. So, yeah, that's just a very brief of what we do. I hope that's clear.
8: That's fine, Jane. Thank you. And Eunice?
4: Yeah, my work is involved with trying to reach unreached people groups with the gospel. And that's primarily through making sure that scriptures are available in the languages that these people speak. So I'm involved with several different translation teams, helping them make exegetical choices, doing consultant checking of their work. I'm also involved with encouraging people on how to do scripture engagement. So that's using social media, radio, and, of course, personal contact, and working out how best to bring the gospel to people in their heart language.
6: And so just to pick up then, and just for the sake of our listeners who are perhaps less familiar with the regions of the world that you're in, what are each of your countries like in terms of the spread of Christianity? How open are your the countries in which you serve to the gospel broadly, before we get on to our main topic? Perhaps Eunice, if you want to kick off first.
4: So the country I'm working is 96% Muslim. There is a small Christian community, but confined mainly to one segment of the population, ethnically. So 2% Christian. It's fine to propagate the Christian faith and be involved in all sorts of Christian activities amongst that community, but proselytizing the majority is frowned upon, and you have to be very wise in what you do. Internet, for instance, is monitored, and things can be blocked, and defending the Christian faith is fine, but making any comments on the majority religion is not acceptable.
6: Thanks, Eunice. And Janie, how about you?
5: Yeah, Zambia is quite a different nation. We are, in the latest census, they worked out that there's 95% of the population are so-called Christian. So that comes into a broad range from Catholics, Anglican, Evangelicals, Pentecostals. And even of those 95% that say they're Christian, there's a lot of mixing the indigenous traditional beliefs with the Christian faith. So we definitely can't say that 95% are born again. But there has been a lot of work of the gospel being spreading in Zambia and in other countries in Africa. And yeah, so the other 5% of the population are, I think 3% are Muslim. And then there's a few Hindus, Buddhists, Jewish. There's been a lot of work a lot of growth in churches since the missionaries came in the 1900s, there's been a lot of spread of the gospel.
8: So we're looking today at what it's like being a woman mission partner in your country. And we're really thinking in relation to the ministry that you're involved in. But before we go there, I guess the first question is, what it's like being a woman full stop in your country of service. So, especially in compared to societies that are very male-dominated. So, how easy have you found it integrating as a female in your country? I'll start with you, Jenny, this time. We keep bouncing between the two of you, but we'll start with you, Jenny, then go to Eunice.
5: What's it like to be a woman in Zambia? Well, Zambia traditionally is quite a patriarchal system, sadly. So the men really govern most things, the families, the workplace, even the churches. the government. But that is changing slowly, and there has been certainly a lot of, like, if you look at the constitution, there's been, in 2016, there was a new constitution act came in and brought equal rights, so there should be equal rights for men and women. And certainly there has, so the law is there, but of course working that out in practical terms is a long way off. I mean, it starts in the families, really, with the women are not respected like they should be, sadly, and gender-based violence is a huge problem. Sexual abuse is a massive problem here in Zambia. And, sadly, the women are the ones that are suffering the most. And we just pray that that would change. But that's what it's like.
8: And Eunice?
9: Yeah, again, a very male-dominated society. That's seen even in the way people dress. Women need to be covered up, have their head covered all the time. Otherwise, you're considered a little bit loose as a woman. That perhaps less true amongst the upper classes, but certainly whenever I was there, I would always err on the side of caution and dressed extremely modestly. It'd be a bit of a challenge trying to deliver a baby while you're covered up with a shawl, but anyway. I would say that in some areas of the country, particularly like urban areas, sexual harassment is quite common. When I first lived, I never went out to the marketplace without there being inappropriate comments or somebody trying to touch me or ogling me, that kind of thing. And yet in other rural settings, that never occurred at all. So, it's difficult to generalize. But segregation, certainly the sexes, so like at

0: I was initially working in a clinic and a hospital that only treated female patients. So in fact, I was mostly just surrounded by women anyway. So that helped. Maybe I could say my brethren background helped. I don't know. I mean, you just accepted it. It's the way it is. And I didn't struggle with that. That was just the way it is. And yeah, I think perhaps for some women, it's knowing what your worth is. This is the issue. And so for me, whatever the outward restrictions are, I know my worth before God and before those whom I love as a woman is the same as if I'd been a man. Whereas I think for the people I was trying to reach, that's maybe not the case.
1: And I think you've touched on a really crucial point there, actually, around identity. And I think our understanding of our identity and our value and our worth in Christ is of such practical value in so many scenarios, isn't it? And understanding that we live in a world that judges, or a world that segregates, a world that devalues human life in many different ways. And actually just knowing that the world doesn't have the final call on that is so liberating for us as believers, isn't it? I'm interested, kind of similar to what Jim was saying there about settling in. Janie, how was it for you settling into the Zambian context?
2: Well, I think I have to go further back than Zambia, actually, because I spent my first 8 years on the mission field in Zimbabwe. And I was, so that was like from 2003, I was a missionary with a team based in Zimbabwe. So we were in a traveling evangelistic team. And I was in a team with another friend who had we had gone together from the Bible school where I trained, and we went out and joined the team, and we were the only two girls amongst six or seven Zimbabwean guys. And I was quite thrown in, I suppose, straight into that culture, which was quite different. But I think what I've experienced then and all these years is because of the history of both Zambia and Zimbabwe and the colonization, they have quite a lot of respect for the white female in the sense that going back to the way the white people were the bosses. And I mean, it's not something I'd be proud of or really to talk about that we should boast about because it wasn't necessarily a good thing, but it was in my favor that I was always well respected and treated well, and the fact that I was educated, I'd come with a degree, I was a woman of God, I was a missionary. And these were all factors that I found just went in my favor, and I didn't have any issues personally with dealing with the men, and they were respecting me. Now, that wasn't how they were treating their fellow females, and we did have one or two issues where we had a female on the team, and there was a bit, it was like we were treated differently. This is our experience as missionaries, so we are experiencing something different than the local people are. But it's all positive if we go there, if we're on the mission field to preach the gospel, and it wasn't a negative experience in any way.
1: I think that does pick up on an interesting point, though, isn't it? It's as much watching how a culture deals with people, deals with its own people, and deals with women generally, perhaps, as actually the way in which it deals with you personally. Because it must be quite difficult again to see something that, okay, isn't happening to you, but actually is happening to others, which again must be that must also be kind of something that jars you as you're settling in. I just what I'm conscious of is we have a number of people who come to Echoes and they're looking to list with us. Their local church is commending them to service in

0: various parts of the world, and they're kind of preparing themselves for going on the mission field. And hopefully some of them will be listening to this podcast, I would hope. What advice would you give to a mission partner, a female mission partner, as they're starting out, to help them as they begin to adapt, to tackle some of these challenges that you've outlined?
1: Yeah. Well, firstly, I would really advise they probably don't travel on their own as a female. Or if they are going on their own, that they have a certain network of support on the ground, not an online network. I mean, like a physical network of a family or other females that would be present to support them. Because it's quite a vulnerable time, actually. And, you know, you're away from your family and your known world, and you're thrown into the unknown, and you need fellow people who understand you and females. So yeah, that would be my first or main advice, actually. Make sure I was sent with another female, and always had for my first 8 years, I always had another female with me, and it was definitely a strengthening to help us to do the work effectively. Other advice? Pray. Let God lead you, because that would be the main thing, to know the calling of the Lord, and and trust him to direct your steps and to provide for your needs. I think that would be my main advice.
0: Thanks. And Eunice, how about you? Anything to add to that?
2: Yeah, look, on a wider, I totally agree. Yeah, having colleagues that you can be with, people you can share your problems with. I think probably it depends, as a married woman with children, perhaps you need to be looking at, so certainly the country I was in, educating your children is an issue. How are you going to do that? That's probably something you'd want to talk through with other colleagues who are already in the field before going. As a single, just knowing that you're probably, the chances of finding a compatible partner out there are a few, so it wouldn't be any good going there hoping that by going abroad you'll find the right man. That's something you probably need to settle on in your head before leaving. And making sure you have a network of people wherever you're going to be based, single and married people with children, that you can feel that you belong. Because the culture is very different, and I had lots of excellent, very close friends, but there's still a cultural jump and a gulf. And I think also to have people from your own culture who understand where you're coming from, that you can relate to well, is important.
3: Just to kind of change it about a little bit, we've always talked about the disadvantages and the challenges. There must be advantages for you as a female working in your country. That may give you access in the gospel or in relationships because you're female. Could you just expand on that a little bit in terms of just trying to be a bit more positive rather than always looking at the negative? So, Eunice, I'll come to you first of all.
2: Yeah, because it's a segregated society, that really only women can reach women, and probably men reach men, but particularly only women can reach women. So in a lot of the country, men who are not relatives wouldn't just know, not be allowed into the house. They'd have an outside room for it. So it really requires women to reach women. And I found it, so often I'd be talking to women and sharing how precious they were, and they would be saying, that's something we never hear. We only understand that we're at the bottom of the pile, we're at the bottom of the ladder. Men are much more acceptable to God and to each other. And, our chances of getting into heaven or being accepted are so much lower. And just to be able to share, well, that's that's not the case at all. God has a special heart for the weakest, the most vulnerable, and people would just be astonished. We've never heard this, and it was just such a joy to be able to communicate that. The other main advantage is in a country where Christians and missionaries were considered suspicious, and in my own ministry we experienced a lot of opposition and people lost their visas and had to leave. Women were considered relatively harmless. So my male colleagues and families, that they lost their visas and had to leave at some point, but the women were left because we were running a clinic and they thought we were, in terms of impacting the community in any other way, we were harmless, and we were left there. And so that worked in our favour because we were able to carry on not only just running a clinic, but communicating the gospel, and I was involved in translation work. And I think had I been a man, I would not have still been there.
3: Yeah, sure. Well, that's interesting. Mm. And Janie, from your perspective?
1: Well, certainly with working with children, I think we do tend to, you know, we flock to the children quite easily. I'm trying to think of other advantages that I would have over a guy. I'm not sure, actually, about that one, Jim. In Zambia, if you get malaria, you get free treatment if you're a woman or a child. But if you're a man, you have to pay for it. So, but I don't know if that's anything to do with being a missionary. I haven't had malaria, thankfully. So, that's the inequality there.
3: Finally, in each of the podcasts, we do the same thing, and I'm not going to change my habit. It'd be good to know if you had specific things you were asking us to pray for, and we can end the podcast with that so that people can pick up those specific prayer points. So I'll come to you first, Jenny. What are the kind of key things you would ask us to pray for in your work in Zambia?
1: For those of you who follow me, you'll know that I'm building a filming studio. And we're about halfway, or maybe over halfway. The structure is all there, but we're just, we want to complete this this year and get into the studio and start using it. So, yeah, please pray for that we would complete. We obviously have quite a lot of money. And, and then once we're in the building, we're really seeking God's face about how we're going to use the building and the wonderful facilities that we now have, and just for really God's leading on the programs and everything that we're going to be producing. We want to be doing likes of this podcast for children and other mediums of reaching through social media, as well as the animation ideas that we have. So there's lots of opportunities when you've got your own facilities, which you've never had all these years. So really those are the main things, is the building and the media work. We're seeking for prayer. That'd be great.
3: And Eunice, from your perspective, as you travel back and forth, what are the main things you'd ask us to pray for?
2: Thanks. For myself, I think probably mental energy for hours and hours of concentration on translation, and that I would have words of encouragement and to be able to help those who are on the front line who face security issues and life's quite difficult at the moment in the country. But secondly, I think there is an openness as there's never been before. Maybe because things are difficult, there's, I think, more and more people are open to hearing and listening and trying to find answers. So I think we can pray that the opportunities that are available at the moment through social media and other means that we'll maximise them while that door is open. And for those who do come to faith, finding fellowship and a sense of belonging in a community is often difficult. We can pray for those who come to faith that they'll flourish and do well.
0: Well, thank you, Eunice and Janie, for being with us today on the same commission. It's been great to have you, and some really useful insights that I know will be of real value to those women who are considering service around the world in various different contexts. So thank you for joining us. We really appreciate your time with us today.
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8: The generous man will prosper, and he who waters will be watered himself. It's talking about giving to the poor, giving to people that are in need. Listen, I believe the people of God, not just when the offering plate is passed around, but I believe that the people in God should be known as generous people. Amen?

0: Welcome to Bold Steps Weekend with Mark Jobe, Senior Pastor of New Life Community Church and President of Moody Bible Institute in Chicago. I'm Wayne Shepherd, and right now we're in a new series called Wise, Having Sense and Making Change. Getting it started, we're digging into the biblical understanding of what living in abundance really takes. Now, many of us think if only we had a better job or some special investing secret, we could finally get our finances in order. But as it turns out, there really is just one key ingredient that we have to pursue first, and that's wisdom. Mark Jobe has been showing us the powerful, practical effects of gaining wisdom in our lives. And if you've missed the start of this lesson, I encourage you to catch up when you can by going to our website at boldstepsradio.org. Now, let's join Mark Jobe as he continues with a final segment of a message titled, You Don't Have a Money Problem.
1: Number three, wisdom leads you to save for a constantly changing future. So not only does wisdom empower you to generate and manage wealth, not only does wisdom drive you to create a financial plan for abundance. And before I go to point number three, can I just give you a simple plan that I've been teaching you for years? Now, you can go to a Crown Financial or Peace University and learn a lot more the specifics and the techniques behind this and the strategy and the scriptures and so forth. But I've taught you a very simple plan sent from years ago. It doesn't take a rocket scientist to know this plan, but I guarantee you that if you put this plan into practice, that you will be well on your way of applying wisdom to your finances. It's a very simple plan. I call it the 10-10-80 plan. 10-10-80. Say it with me. 10-10-80. Say it again. 10-10-80. Let me start with the 80. The 80 is you live off of the 80. What does it mean? It means that you don't spend what you don't have. It means that you spend only what you have and you live within your budget. You live within 80% of the income that comes into your household. Most of us spend more than what we bring in. Most of us spend it via credit card. Most of us, well, like one person said before, we buy things that we don't need to impress people that we don't like with money that we don't have. Honey, our neighbor's just got a new car. You see this old junk? You want our old junk parked to their new car? I'm just embarrassed to drive this every time. But honey, it's paid for. Paid for or no paid for? It's just a nasty piece of car. Man, their car looks so bright and shiny over there. I heard it's only $300 a month payment. No money down for a year. Oh, you buy something that you don't need to impress people you don't even like with money that you don't even have. That's called discontentment. That's called greed. That's called comparison. When you use your money to try to keep up with your neighbors, it will lead you to a dead end road of indebtedness. You need to learn to live on what you have. When I first started pastoring this church was very small and we were very poor. We had a small group of people and our total budget was $17,000 a year. And so they could pay me $8,000 a year. So that was my salary. I had no insurance. There was no parsonage. There was no car. But I determined early on a couple things. Number one, I determined that I was going to live within my salary. And I determined, too, the second year that I pastored the church, that we were going to practice the 10-10-80, that we were going to give away 10% of our income beyond, because the power of giving is compelling. And I remember when I talked to the small congregation and said, we're going to give away 10% of what comes in. They looked at me like, what? We can barely pay our gas bill. We can't afford a pastor. We need to repair the church. And I said, we're going to give it to the mission field. And they said, we are the mission field. How many of you have argued that in your household before? We can't afford to give. We are the children in Africa here. We can't afford to feed children in Africa. We got our own little kids we got to feed here. So it's easy to not give because you think I'm the needy person. But I'm going to tell you something about that. Listen, I think it was Rockefeller that said, if I had not learned to tithe on the first $100, I would have never been able to tithe on the $10 million that I made. Because if unless you learn to give when you have little, you will never give when you have more, because there's always an excuse. But you learn to live. And I remember I had been ingrained in my parents, don't go into debt, don't go into debt. So I determined I'm not going to go into debt. And listen, I determined I'm going to live on the 80% that I had. I never went to a mechanic for years when I first started because I couldn't afford a mechanic. I led a guy to Christ. His name was Jose. He was a Puerto Rican ex-mechanic guy. I discipled him and taught him the Bible while he worked on my car. I held the flashlight and the wrenches, and he said, let me change your alternator. So we had Bible studies over him fixing my car. Why? Because I didn't want to go into debt. I never remember buying new tires for my car ever in the beginning. Why? I couldn't afford new tires, but I was determined I'm going to live within my budget. I knew every thrift store in town. All the clothes that I bought, all the furniture that I bought, it was all thrift store. Why? I was going to live within my budget. I found all kinds of furniture in the alley. I just cleaned it up, fixed it up, painted it up, and put it in my living room. Why? Because I was going to live within my budget. When I got married, I couldn't afford bed. You know how much mattresses cost? Man, what are they made out of, gold? I got married and I told my wife to be, hey, I can't afford a bed. But I do have a big living room and it's got carpet, padded carpet. For the first 6 months of our marriage, we had no bed. But we had a big living room. My wife afterwards said, hey, we can afford to buy a bed. I said, I kind of like the living room. You got a lot of space here. It's nice and padded. I slept on the living room. Why? But I stayed within my budget because my parents had taught me, don't go in debt. And I'm so happy I did not go in debt. I'm so happy that I didn't do it. Hey, how many of you know you can be very creative not to go in debt? Work at it. Find the deals. Look at it. Live on that 80%. The second part, 10, 10, 80. You live off of 80. You save 10%. So live off of 80, save 10%. I know that's very hard. Most people say, Pastor, how can I save what I don't have? How many of you have said that? I want to save. I don't have anything left to save. Can I tell you this? You need to give God something to bless. The Bible talks about a storage house. And some of you never have savings because you figure, I never have anything left over. Start with $10. $20. If you don't have a savings account right now, after you've heard this message, the first thing you need to do on Monday morning is you need to go to your bank and you need to open up a savings account. That's a savings account that you don't touch it. You put money in there, you don't touch it. Put 10 in there, put 15 in there, put 20 in there, but put something aside and ask the blessing of God to flow on that savings. Don't touch it, because if you don't have a savings account, any kind of savings put aside, here's what you're doing. You're setting yourself up for debt. Your car's not going to run forever. It breaks down. Your refrigerator's not going to run forever. It breaks. Your furnace is going to need upkeep. Any emergency that you have is going to send you into debt unless you have a savings account and an emergency account. So start putting something aside and ask God that He would increase it and bless it. So you live off of 80, you save 10, and here's one that's going to just blow your mind away, and you give 10 away. Give 10, save 10, live on 80. Some of you are already choking on that. You say, Pastor, you want me to give 10% of my income away? I believe that part of the culture of Christianity and generosity is that we give. And if you stop giving, you dry up the sources that it's coming from. If you stop giving, you're not reflecting the culture of Jesus in your life. If you stop giving, listen, you're not living in abundance. Amen? Hey, we decided 20 some years ago when I started this church, and we had a very small budget, that we would give 10% away. Every year we set aside 10% of whatever comes in and we give it to home missions or international missions. So last year we gave away at least $130,000. We just gave it away. We didn't ask. We just gave it away. We just said, yeah, we're going to give it away for church planting and missions. We gave it away. You see, that's the way it works. You set it aside. You give, you save, you live. Now, that's working a plan. That's what it says. Hey, wisdom leads you to develop a plan. The diligent develop a plan. Number three, wisdom leads you to save for constantly changing future. Proverbs 21:20 says, the wise store up choice food and olive oil, but the fool gulps it theirs down. The Living Translation says, the wise man saves for the future, but the foolish man spends whatever he gets. Proverbs 13:11 says, wealth gained hastily dwindles, but whoever gathers it little by little increases. All I'm saying to you is you need to learn the power of saving. You need to learn the power of saving, a storehouse. It's part of our goal as a church to give 10, save 10, live on 80. A couple of years ago, we had some inspectors come into the building and they said, you need to do this electrical work. You need to do this over there. And the bills that they told us we need to do on this building came out to almost $100,000. I gulped. But because we live on the 10-10-80, I didn't take up several offerings. We didn't say we're going to have to close the building down. Can we take up 7 offerings? No. We had savings put aside. And we paid all everything that we had to do in the building, we paid it straight out of savings. Why? 10-10-80. Amen. Someone better get excited about that. We didn't have to take up 5 offerings. Number 4, I'm talking about what wisdom does to your finances. Wisdom prompts you to give and keep resources flowing. So not only do you save, but wisdom also prompts you to give. Look what it says in Proverbs chapter 3, verses 7 through 10. Do not be wise in your own eyes. Fear the Lord and shun evil. This will bring health to your body and nourishment to your bones. Here it goes now. Honor the Lord with your wealth, with the first fruits of all your crops. Then your barns will be filled with overflowing and your vats will brim over with new wine. Honor the Lord with your wealth, with the first fruits of all your crops. You see, what God taught the Jewish people is that the very first fruits that they collected of their harvest, the very first fruits, they would offer it to God. And they would say, God, this is yours because you are the source of all our wealth. And we pray that you would bless all the rest of our harvest and our crops. It's the first fruits principle. It's the same. It was taught before the law, during the law, in the New Testament. And the New Testament teaches the concept of tithing. Tithing means that you take of the first that God blesses you with and you give it to God and you say, God, I'm giving it to you. This is a sign of me honoring you and saying, Lord, you are the generator of all my wealth. I give it first to you to honor you, to declare, to trust you. I give it first to you. It's the tithes and offerings. I've been practicing this since I was 20 years old and very, very poor in the beginning. And I can guarantee you this is the way it works. If you make little money, you say, I make so little, I can't afford to tithe. If you're making $15,000 a year, you say, if I only made $25,000, then I would give. When you make $25,000, you say, if I only made $35,000, I would start giving. If you make $35,000, you say, if I made $45,000, then I could tithe. If you made $45,000, then you say, if I made $65,000, then I would tithe. Then when you're making $85,000, you say, well, the tithe is a lot. I can't afford to give that. You see, here's the thing. I believe that no matter what your circumstances in life, you need to begin to operate in a mode where you give God first some. The first of your increase. Some of you need to do automated giving. I started doing that last year. I love it. I have it automatically set up so that when my paycheck comes in, the very first place that receives a tithe is New Life Community Church. It's automatically set up. Boom. I get paid every 2 weeks, and as soon as I get paid, my tithe goes to the church. Why? I want to make sure God receives first of any other bill before I pay anything else, gas bills, school bills, mortgage, car. I want God to receive it first, and I say, God, you are the source of all of my income. I honor you first with this. Some of you need to learn that principle. Amen. But not only generosity in the house of God, I believe that generosity extends beyond the house of God. Look what it says in Proverbs. I think we need to be known as generous people. Proverbs 21:26 says, all day long he craves for more, but the righteous gives without sparing. Proverbs 3:27 says, do not withhold good from those to whom it is due when it's in your power to do it. Proverbs 11:24-25 says, there is one who scatters and yet increases more. And there is one who withholds what is justly due and yet it results in only one. The generous man will prosper, and he who waters will be watered himself. It's talking about giving to the poor, giving to people that are in need. Listen, I believe the people of God, not just when the offering plate is passed around, but I believe that the people in God should be known as generous people. Amen? The Bible says in Proverbs 22, verse 9, he who is generous will be blessed, for he gives some of his food to the poor. Can I just tell you something? Next time you go into a restaurant and you're with a bunch of New Life people, don't go in and talk to the waitress about Jesus and give her an invitation to the church unless you're going to give her a good tip. I don't want you to talk to her about Jesus, invite her to the church, and then leave her a dollar tip when you have a $50 bill. Because what it says is those people are stingy. If you're going to talk to her about Jesus, don't tell her you're from New Life if you're not going to leave her a tip. You know, just don't say it. I don't want me coming next time and say, oh yeah, I heard about that church. Man, they're stingy there. Hey, if you're going in there and you're going to eat, give a generous tip, because the people of God are generous. They flow in generosity to those people that are in need. And there's some single mom trying to pay her rent with three kids as a waitress, working her tail off, trying to make a living. And she depends off of the tips that she's paid $4 an hour and depends off of the tips that people give her. And we're stealing from her salary if she's been a good waitress. And all the waitresses and waitresses in here say, amen. Amen. And number five, and lastly, I'm going to close with this. Wisdom drives you to get out of debt that entraps you. Proverbs 22:7 says, the rich rule over the poor, and the borrower is a servant to the lender. If you're in debt today, you are feeling some sort of servitude to whoever you've lent to. Proverbs 37:21 says, the wicked borrow and do not repay, but the righteous give generously. Romans 13, verse 8 says, give everyone what is due him. If you owe taxes, pay taxes. If revenue, then revenue. If respect, then respect. If honor, then honor. Let no debt remain outstanding. Some of you need to do a war on debt. You need to say, I will not continue to live my life in debt. Some of you need to rip up some of your credit cards and shred them. Some of you need to say, I will make double payments when I can, but I will make it a goal to get out of debt. Because when I'm in debt, I become a slave. God wants you to be free, not a slave. Amen? I believe that it's God's will for you to get out of debt. I believe it. I don't believe it's God's will for you to be in debt, especially in consumer debt. Now, I know you can't go off and pay your house mortgage. You can't buy a house with cash right away. Most of our debt that I'm talking about is consumer debt, stuff that you put on a credit card that you wear, you eat, you utilize, it devalues. You need to make a war on debt and say, I will get out of debt, so help me God, because it is the will of God for me to be debt free. Now, some of you are super excited that we're talking about finances and money, because you understand it is a big issue. How many of you would say, Pastor, I struggle with the management of my finances? Raise your hand. Okay. Most of you are very honest. Some of you are not. But most of us struggle with managing our finances in a way that not only do we Are we able to pay our bills, but we're able to save, prepare for the future, and have enough left over so that we can give to other people. I told you last week that I teach on finances and stewardship every year because I got tired of talking to so many people that were struggling with money. I got tired of having people come into my office and say, Pastor, we're really fighting a lot in our marriage over money. I got tired of people that were losing their homes and people that were just stressed out over the whole area of finances. And so I determined that I would try to teach on finances and money at least once a year, usually a short series, but at least once a year to review some principles that the Bible talks about in dealing with our finances and our money. Now, some of you are very excited about it, and some of you maybe that are visiting for the first time or just starting to come to church say in your mind, aha, I knew it. I knew I was going to go to church and they were going to talk about money. Well, you happen to be here on a great Sunday. One of the Sundays that we're talking about money. But I can guarantee you that if you listen to these principles, you're going to leave this place saying, I'm so glad I went today. I learned a lot and I can apply this to my life as well. You know, many of us, well, we weren't always educated well in the area of money. Some of you actually come from a cycle of poverty. Your grandparents struggled with money and lived in poverty. Your parents struggled with money and lived in poverty. And now you are struggling with money and living with indebtedness and poverty. Some of you have had great training. And so your parents taught you how to manage money and you are perpetuating a cycle of good financial money management. But I want us to make sure that across the board, there are some powerful principles that we can learn from the Word of God. I saw a car with a bumper sticker that said, money talks. My money always is saying goodbye. And some of you may feel that way, that your money's always saying bye-bye. I heard of another guy that left a message on his machine, and maybe you can relate to this, his answering machine. His answering machine said, sorry, Chris and Sue aren't here right now. Please leave your name and number after the tone. If you are calling regarding outstanding debt, please leave your message before the tone. And some of you may feel like that. Maybe you've been at a place where you feel like, I don't want to answer the phone because it's a creditor calling to collect money that I don't have. And you hate being that way. You hate having to struggle with money. And you feel like your problem is, I just don't make enough money. We saw last week that our problem isn't about the amount of money that we make as much as it is about the wisdom that we have to manage the money that we make. I believe that there's two types of mentality when it comes to money. Mentality number one is a scarcity mentality. Mentality number two is an abundance mentality.
0: 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His message titled, You Don't Have a Money Problem. Such a relevant and eye-opening lesson for our world today. We really are surrounded by marketing and messaging that encourages a debt-centered lifestyle. Mark, this is really a problem for us.
2: It really is. And Wayne, let me say that over the years, I've had family after family, couple after couple, individuals come up to me and say, I started listening to your teaching on finances, and it's taken me 3 years or 5 years or 2 years, but I'm debt-free. And they talk to me about the power of feeling not under bondage, being able to live out what God has called them to do, the less stress that's on their marriage, the ability to be more free to do what God has called them to do. So I want you to know, this is about finances, but it's more about your spirituality than it is about your finances.
0: Yeah, good word. Thank you, Mark. All right, that's our time for today. Join us next weekend where we'll continue Mark's message, You Don't Have a Money Problem. We're learning how wisdom guides our finances and creates a plan for abundance next time, right here on Bold Steps Weekend with Mark Job. 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
3: 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A Shepherd's Heart was written and read by James Banks.
4: Ezekiel chapter 34, verses 1 and 2, and 11 through 16. The word of the Lord came to me, Son of man, prophesy against the shepherds of Israel. Prophesy and say to them, This is what the sovereign Lord says, Woe to you shepherds of Israel who only take care of yourselves. Should not shepherds take care of the flock? For this is what the sovereign Lord says, I myself will search for my sheep and look after them. As a shepherd looks after his scattered flock when he is with them, so will I look after my sheep. I will rescue them from all the places where they were scattered on a day of clouds and darkness. I will bring them out from the nations and gather them from the countries, and I will bring them into their own land. I will pasture them on the mountains of Israel, in the ravines and in all the settlements in the land. I will tend them in a good pasture, and the mountain heights of Israel will be their grazing land. There they will lie down in good grazing land, and there they will feed in a rich pasture on the mountains of Israel. I myself will tend my sheep and have them lie down, declares the sovereign Lord. I will search for the lost and bring back the strays. I will bind up the injured and strengthen the weak, but the sleek and the strong I will destroy. I will shepherd the flock with justice. A shepherd's heart. A baby deer is caught in our fence, Heather called to her husband, Tim. He gently set it free, but its mother was nowhere to be seen. That afternoon, Tim saw a herd of deer emerge from the woods and graze nearby. One doe seemed especially alert. Wondering if she was the fawn's mother, Tim looked up a recording of a fawn's distress cry on his mobile phone and played it loudly over the speaker. The doe began to follow him, and he led her to where the fawn was nestled away. The fawn immediately began to nurse. Freedom had been obtained. Mother and baby were reunited, all thanks to Tim's gentle shepherding. God is even more intentional in caring for his people and providing the freedom we need. The people of Israel had stumbled in their sin and were trapped in exile in Babylon. Yet God promised in Exodus 34, I myself will search for my sheep and look after them. Because Israel's leaders had allowed them to be scattered, God said, I will search for the lost and bring back the strays. Believers in Jesus see God's ultimate care in his search and rescue mission for us. The good shepherd lays down his life for the sheep, Jesus said in John 10. When we were lost in our sins and captive to them, he chose to rescue us at great cost. On this day and all days, freedom is precious. Let's celebrate the good shepherd who has set us free. Let's pray together. Good shepherd, thank you for searching for us when we were lost, and for laying down your life to rescue us from captivity to sin. Help us to recognize your voice calling us to live free from sin and lean wholly into you for our every need. Thank you, Jesus. You are our freedom. It is in your name we pray. Amen.
3: As you go about your day, reflect on these questions. What does God's shepherding heart mean to you? How might you thank him for his care today?
5: This is TWR Life. I'm Dave Piper, and we're almost at the end of today's program. It's been brilliant to have your company over the last several hours. 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

0: 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Today, we continue our talks on the Book of Judges, with Jonathan Hughes speaking about Gideon's preparation in Chapter 6.
1: As a youngster, I liked the pop group ABBA, when it was definitely not cool to do so. The song Thank You for the Music appealed. Some of the lyrics seemed to sum me up very well. I'm nothing special. In fact, I'm a bit of a bore. If I tell a joke, you've probably heard it before. I think they are true of many of us. We muddle through life as best we can. We are ordinary. We will never receive a glittering award or formal recognition for what we do. We do not bother with wanting to be an influencer, nor worry about how many followers and likes we have. We just get on in our limited circumstances and make the best of what we have. Ordinary, every day. I think Gideon was just such an individual. In this talk, we will think about his preparation for service. We have started to look at the book of Judges to learn lessons for our day. Again and again, we can see a repeated cycle in the life of the nation of Israel. God had brought the nation of Israel out of Egypt, where they had been slaves. Then he gave them the land of Canaan, giving them success in battle as they dispossessed the local tribes that were living there at the time. However, the glory days of Moses, Joshua and Caleb had passed, and what was left was a nation settling down to the routines of life. God had greatly prospered the people to the extent that they began to think that this was due to their own efforts. So they turned from faithful reliance upon God to sin and idolatry. Therefore, God sent them trouble, usually in the form of foreign invaders, to cause them to repent. In their distress, the people cried out to God in repentance, who raised up a deliverer, also called a judge, who led the people back to God and freed them from trouble. This brought about peace to the land and prosperity, and then the cycle started all over again. As we come to Judges chapter 6, we meet Gideon, who was the sixth judge of Israel. For 40 years, the land had known peace. For many Israelites, they would have known nothing else. Certainly, Gideon would have been brought up during these good days. Good outwardly, certainly, but morally, there were clear signs of decay. Let us read together the first 10 verses of Judges chapter 6 from the New King James Version. Then the children of Israel did evil in the sight of the Lord, so the Lord delivered them into the hand of Midian for 7 years, and the hand of Midian prevailed against Israel. Because of the Midianites, the children of Israel made for themselves the dens, the caves, and the strongholds which are in the mountains. So it was. Whenever Israel had sown, Midianites would come up. Also Amalekites and the people of the east would come up against them. Then they would encamp against them and destroy the produce of the earth as far as Gaza, and leave no sustenance for Israel, neither sheep, nor ox, nor donkey. For they would come up with their livestock and their tents, coming in as numerous as locusts. Both they and their camels were without number, and they would enter the land to destroy it. So Israel was greatly impoverished because of the Midianites, and the children of Israel cried out to the Lord. And it came to pass, when the children of Israel cried out to the Lord because of the Midianites, that the Lord sent a prophet to the children of Israel, who said to them, Thus says the Lord God of Israel, I brought you up from the Egypt, and brought you out of the house of bondage, and I delivered you out of the hand of the Egyptians, and out of the hand of all who oppressed you, and drove them out before you, and gave you their land. Also I said to you, I am the Lord your God. Do not fear the gods of the Amorites, in whose land you dwell. But you have not obeyed my voice. The diagnosis that God offers for the spiritual condition of the nation of Israel could not be clearer. You have not obeyed. Historians may spend years looking for the causes in the decline of a nation or empire. Many hypotheses may be raised, but for Israel, at this time, only one thing mattered, and that was that they were disobedient. If I was to tell you what you should do, you might quite rightly question my authority to do so. After all, I have no power or right to tell you what to do. So we might question, by what right does God have to authority? Quite simply, the right of might. He is God Almighty. It is wholly illogical to say that he is God and then to not do what he says. In fact, our actions betray our words and clearly show that we do not believe that he is God. This was the state that Israel was in. No doubt they still went through the religious rituals that had been practiced. They chanted the right words, but their actions showed that they thought they were not responsible to God and that he had no right to tell them what to do. This really does sound depressingly familiar, as does their stubborn refusal to seek immediate remedy. For 7 years, the Midianites and the Amalekites had plundered the nation, every harvest time coming and taking with impunity the produce of the land, leaving the people destitute and hopeless. Now 7 years is a long time. Longer than the Russian invasion of Ukraine, longer than the Second World War, much longer than the COVID-19 pandemic or the following cost of living crisis. Had the Israelites learnt nothing from their recent history? 5 times already they had seen that repentance brought delivery from persecution. I cannot help but think, what took them so long to reach this point? Why? As soon as they suffered at the hands of Midian, did they not turn to God for deliverance? And then I stop and think and see that I do exactly the same. Those secret sins, those hard thoughts I have against others, remain unjudged and unconfessed. Little wonder that we are in the state that we are. However, the people had repented and God was at work. We take up the story again from verse 11 to verse 24. Now the angel of the Lord came and sat under the terebinth tree which was in Ophrah, which belonged to Joash the Abiezrite, while his son Gideon threshed wheat in the winepress in order to hide it from the Midianites. And the angel of the Lord appeared to him and said to him, "The Lord is with you, you mighty man of valour." Gideon said to him, "O my Lord, if the Lord is with us, why then has all this happened to us? And where are all his miracles, which our fathers told us about, saying, 'Did not the Lord bring us up out of Egypt?' But now the Lord has forsaken us and delivered us into the hands of the Midianites." Then the Lord turned to him and said, "Go in this might of yours, and you shall save Israel from the hand of the Midianites. Have I not sent you?" So he said to him, "O my Lord, how can I save Israel? Indeed, my clan is the weakest in Manasseh, and I am the least in my father's house." And the Lord said to him, "Surely I will be with you, and you shall defeat the Midianites as one man." Then he said to him, "If now I have found favour in your sight, then show me a sign that it is you who talk with me. Do not depart from here, I pray, until I come to you and bring out my offering and set it before you." And he said, "I will wait until you come back." So Gideon went in and prepared a young goat and unleavened bread from an ephah of flour. The meat he put in a basket, and he put the broth in a pot. And he brought them out to him under the terebinth tree and presented them. The angel of God said to him, "Take the meat and the unleavened bread, and lay them on this rock, and pour out the broth." And he did so. Then the angel of the Lord put out the end of the staff that was in his hand, and touched the meat and the unleavened bread. And fire rose out of the rock, and consumed the meat and the unleavened bread. And the angel of the Lord departed out of his sight. Now Gideon perceived that he was the angel of the Lord. So Gideon said, "Alas, O Lord God, for I have seen the angel of the Lord face to face." Then the Lord said to him, "Peace be with you. Do not fear. You shall not die." So Gideon built an altar there to the Lord and called it, "The Lord is Peace." To this day, it is still in Ophrah of the Abiezrites. It is just worth understanding a little of Gideon's background. He was born into the tribe of Manasseh. The patriarch Joseph had had two sons, Manasseh and Ephraim. Although Manasseh was the older, the birthright and blessing had gone to Ephraim by divine revelation. Thus, those of Manasseh would have always felt that they were the overlooked ones, set aside by God for particular blessing. In verse 15, Gideon admits that his clan was the least in this overlooked tribe, and he was the least in his father's house. There was nothing, humanly speaking, to boast about here, and yet the angel of the Lord addresses him as a mighty man of valour. It is remarkable how God sees things in people that we cannot see, perhaps even in ourselves. It would fall to Samuel in a later generation to spell out the timeless principle of God, that he does not look at the outer appearance, but at the heart. Gideon may have been a man from tiny circumstances, but he was a man with a heart for God. It is remarkable how often God chooses the tiny things of this world to demonstrate his majesty and strength. A little maid to lead a mighty general to salvation. A little lad's picnic to feed a giant crowd. A little jar of oil to provide for a mighty prophet. Gideon was to learn that it was not his strength that would make him suitable to lead the people against the Midianites, but his nothingness. We too need to learn the lesson that it is not our ability that makes us suitable for God, but our weaknesses. The question Gideon first raised was one that I

It is true that the nation of Israel as a whole had drifted far from God and so become subject to his judgment. There would undoubtedly have been those who had lived lives of faithful obedience, yet they too were suffering under national judgment for sins not their own. Gideon was working in obscurity and in dangerous circumstances, and whilst he may have still been faithful to God, his family and his village were certainly not. Gideon clearly felt unequal to the task. How could he possibly deliver the nation from the Midianites? The answer that was true for him is true for us today. I will be with you. As Paul said over 1,000 years later, if God is for us, who can be against us? Romans 8:31. Still lacking confidence, Gideon wanted to prolong this particular close encounter. He departed to prepare a stew and bread meal for the angel. During a period of wartime rations, this in itself was no mean act of hospitality. It is a glimpse into the heart of the man and gives a clue as to why God had found his next leader. However, once the angel had eaten and then departed, Gideon realized that he had been in the presence of none other than God himself. He rightly fears, as ought we, for none can look upon the face of God and live. Just because in wonderful grace God has revealed himself to us as Father, let us never forget that he is God Almighty. It is not for nothing that 4 times in the Christmas story we get the message, do not be afraid. Fearing for his life, Gideon cries out to God for deliverance. His humility is commendable, but his following feelings is never the right course of action. For had not the angel told him of a great work that Gideon had been chosen for? A sober reliance upon the word of God is always a better guide to life than our feelings. In a lovely touch of reassurance, God now revealed himself as Jehovah Shalom. The Lord is peace. What a blessing. As we shall see next time, Gideon was being called to enter the most warlike and desperate circumstances. How fitting that God would prepare his servant for this by revealing himself as the one who is peace. In a world that knows increasingly little of peace, it is still possible for us to know his complete serenity when we find ourselves in the centre of his will for our lives. To finish with, then, we shall read the rest of the chapter and see the preparation that Gideon does as he begins to act in obedience to his calling. Now it came to pass that same night that the Lord said to him, take your father's young bull, the second bull of 7 years old, and tear down the altar of Baal that your father has, and cut down the wooden image that is beside it. And build an altar to the Lord your God on top of this rock in the proper arrangement, and take the second bull, and offer a burnt sacrifice with the wood of the image which you shall cut down. So Gideon took men from among his servants, and did as the Lord had said to him. But because he feared his father's household and the men of the city too much to do it by day, he did it by night. And when the men of the city arose early in the morning, there was the altar of Baal torn down, and the wooden image that was beside it was cut down, and the second bull was being offered on the altar which had been built. So they said to one another, who has done this thing? And when they had inquired and asked, they said, Gideon, the son of Joash, has done this thing. Then the men of the city said to Joash, bring out your son, that he may die, because he has torn down the altar of Baal, and because he has cut down the wooden image that was beside it. But Joash said to all who stood against him, would you plead for Baal? Would you save him? Let the one who would plead for him be put to death by morning. If he is a god, let him plead for himself,
because his altar has

been torn down. Therefore, on that day he called him Jerubbaal, saying, Let Baal plead against him, because he has torn down his altar. Then all the Midianites and Amalekites, the people of the east, gathered together, and they crossed over and encamped in the valley of Jezreel. But the Spirit of the Lord came upon Gideon. Then he blew the trumpet, and the Abiezrites gathered behind him. And he sent messengers throughout all Manasseh, who also gathered behind him. He also sent messengers to Asher, Zebulun, and Naphtali, and they came up to meet them. So Gideon said to God, If you will save Israel by my hand, as you have said, look, I shall put a fleece of wool on the threshing floor. If there is dew on the fleece only, and it is dry on all the ground, then I shall know that you will save Israel by my hand, as you have said. And it was so. When he arose early the next morning and squeezed the fleece together, he wrung the dew out of the fleece, a bowl full of water. Then Gideon said to God, Do not be angry with me, but let me speak just once more. Let me test, I pray, just once more with the fleece. Let it now be dry only on the fleece, but on all the ground let there be dew. And God did so that night. It was dry on the fleece only, but there was dew on all the ground. The first step for Gideon was to get rid of the family altar to Baal. One cannot lead God's people if one's own family is not right. In the New Testament, the qualifications for elders and deacons also include an emphasis on the family being right. With great timidity, Gideon goes at night to pull down the altar, presumably thinking that he might get away with it. That did not go quite to plan, and yet we read of no rebuke from God for being so fearful. He had obeyed, and that was what mattered. I remember reading the quote some years ago, If a job is worth doing, it is worth doing badly. We sometimes use our ineptitudes as an excuse for inaction. Not Gideon. He might not have fearlessly, in full sight of all, pulled down the altar to Baal, but in his own way, he did do it, and God was with him in this. When the townsfolk seek retribution, it is his own father who intervenes and provides protection for his young son. In advice that is reminiscent of Gamaliel's advice to the Sanhedrin in Acts 5, Gideon's father suggests that Baal is perfectly able to act on his own behalf, if of course he is real. Nothing happens. Well, actually, not nothing. Gideon might have thought, as might we, that when we do his work, then things will go well. In fact, the opposite was true. For in verse 33, we read that the Midianites and the Amalekites invade yet again. But this was really good news, dressed up as bad news. God was bringing the enemies of Israel to their judgment and destruction. Had they not come, for years the Israelites may have lived in perpetual fear of their return. To release them from this and to bring true peace, God brings the enemy back, knowing that they will be utterly destroyed. When we start to serve the Lord in whatever way, we ought to expect trouble. The devil is not going to attack those who pose no threat, who waste their lives in inactivity for Christ. Those who seek to obey the Lord must inevitably face trouble. But we, like Gideon, can know with certainty that greater is he that is in you than he that is in the world. 1 John 4, verse 4. In God's strength, we can do all things, so let us never give up at the first sign of trouble. Gideon might have given up. He had tried to do the right thing and it had only brought in more trouble. However, he was made of sterner stuff. He summons the people to himself and readies the tribes for action. I can't help but think that doubts must have crossed his mind. What if nobody answers the call to help? What if too many do? How is this all going to work out?
Again, there is so much for us to learn from this. God may not show us how a work for him will end up. He does not necessarily show us every step of the way from the outset. Time and again, in my time working for Emmaus Bible School, I saw this. Whilst my clever plans came to nothing, problems actually turned out to be successes, and things that I had not planned for came to be real steps forward. This should not have been a surprise. After all, it is the Lord's work we are called to. Gideon was about to find this out. God's work, done in God's way, would never lack for God's resource. May we find encouragement to step out in faith in whatever work he is calling us to. Gideon was still uncertain about his part to play in delivering the nation of Israel, and so he asks God for a sign. Would it have been better if he had just got on with it in full assurance of faith? Well, we read of no censure on God's part, and so we should not judge where God has not. In fact, the test comes in two parts. First, if God was really going to go with him, Gideon asks that when he puts a fleece out overnight, then in the morning the fleece would be wet with dew, but the ground would be dry. So it turned out to be. Then the following night the fleece was to be dry and the ground wet with dew, and again it turned out exactly that way. With such reassurance, Gideon was ready to face the enemy. I do think there is a place for proving the Lord is with us as we seek to serve him. We seldom may truly know in advance that a particular course of action is the right one. In fact, I get a bit nervous when someone tells me that they are absolutely certain that a particular course of action is definitely God's will. Often it is only in hindsight that we establish the way in which God has faithfully provided for and sustained us in our service. It must always be right to be open to him saying stop or to changing direction. I think that we should read this test of Gideon in this light. I think too that in this we have a lovely little picture of the Lord Jesus. In his life, he was the Lamb of God, and in his person, he was full of life-giving water amidst a barren and a dry ground. John 4, Isaiah 53, verse 2. As he came to his own and was not received by them, so we see the complete distinction between the two. But in his death, he became dry as the righteous judgment of a holy God fell upon him. Psalm 22, verse 14 and 15, John chapter 19, verse 28. Who can begin to understand what it was like for him to become our sin bearer? And yet in doing so, the ground around became wet with the dew of his blessing, and I, if I am lifted up from the earth, will draw all peoples to myself. John 12, 32. Again, who of us has really understood the immense blessing that has come about because of his death? May we be encouraged to be brave for God, as Gideon was, ready to serve him in whatever way he may call us to. Thank you for listening to the Truth for Today talk entitled Gideon's Preparation, in the series Studies in the Book of Judges, talk number T1466.

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3: I want to begin by telling you a true story that was experienced by Pastor Mike Hawthorne. He grew up in Southern California, and as a teenager, he and his teenage buddies would go cliff jumping. I'm sure it's a nightmare of most parents. Right near Laguna Beach, some of you might know the area. But there's a specific tall face cliff with lots of rocks at the base of it. And so jumpers had to run far enough and long enough from the cliff face in order to clear the rocks and get into the water. To make matters even more dangerous, there was not enough of a runway, as it were, before they jump. And also that runway was filled with slippery ice plant. One of these jumping days, one of Mike's friends began to run. And halfway through, he lost his nerve and tried to stop. But he couldn't, because the momentum drove him forward until his legs were hanging out of the cliff. For several dreadful seconds, he hung in there, teetering over the edge, eyes wide with terror, until the other boys pulled him out back to safety. Now, this heart-stopping experience gave Pastor Mike a great experience of caution, but also gave him a great sermon illustration that he uses. And I'm using it now to illustrate it. He said that cliff jumping, like all the choices in life, requires unwavering commitment. Unwavering commitment. You are either all in or you're all out. But if you make half-hearted commitment, or you change your mind halfway through that commitment, there is a chance that you may be hanging over a cliff. We see, once you make a decision, you cut off all other options or possibilities. Once you make a decision for Christ, you cut off all the other options that run contrary to the Word of God. No wonder our postmodern, post-Christian culture is categorized by indecision. Today's generation wants to keep all options open. They are commitment phobic. They consider all inclusive tolerance as a virtue. They reject the notion that faith in Christ is all exclusive, that loyalty to Christ must be to Christ alone and not shared by anyone else. And so they keep putting one foot in the world and one foot with Christ. No wonder we are, as a culture, hanging over a cliff right now. And we need to pray. Turn with me, please, to the book of Judges. The book of Judges, chapter 4 and part of chapter 5. And I want you to keep it open in front of you because that's where I will be preaching from. Here in Judges chapter 4, we are introduced to a great woman of God. A woman who was decisive, who was courageous, and her name was Deborah. Deborah delivered Israel by making decisive commitment to doing the will of God, come what may. But here also we are going to be introduced to a man, a weak, indecisive, and uncommitted man by the name of Barak. Hear me right, please. If you know anything about the book of Judges, you would know that this is the period of history right after Joshua, led by the power of God to enter into the promised land victoriously over Jericho and the walls fall of Jericho, and then taking the people of God into the promised land that God promised them. But just as God had warned them through Moses in the wilderness before they got to the promised land, He warned them more than once. He said, once you go to the promised land, once you get prosperous, once you get comfortable in the promised land, you are tempted to turn your back on me. And that's exactly what happened. The one sentence that you hear in the book of Judges over and over and over and over again is this: the children of Israel forgotten the Lord their God. They have forgotten the Lord their God. And everyone did what is right in their own eyes. And then when they get into the misery of chains of the Canaanites, they cry out to God, oh God, deliver us. And God sends them a deliverer whom they call the judge. This happened ad nauseum. And during this specific time, God raised a woman by the name of Deborah. Deborah was a prophetess and a judge during that time in Israel's history. Chapter 4, verse 1. Look at it with me, please. And the people of Israel, again, underline it in your Bible, again, did what is evil in the sight of the Lord after Ehud died. Now, Ehud was the judge immediately before Deborah that God raised to deliver Israel. But then as soon as he died, they went back to their miserable way of turning their backs on the Lord and doing their own thing. And so after Ehud, God raises Deborah. The Canaanites in the Bible are always a symbol of Satan, just like Pharaoh. And I've said that back when I did the series on Moses. Pharaoh is a type of Satan in the Old Testament. Here we see the Canaanites would inch their way toward the people of God, just like what Satan does. Satan does not come and attack us at the forefront because he knows that raises our defenses. But he inches one temptation at the time, one step at the time, an inch at the time. Here in Judges chapter 4, you see the Canaanites edging, slowly but surely. And before they knew it, they were in the neighborhood. They were right there. Oh, beloved, please listen to me. If there is a time for decision and for a total commitment to Christ, it's now. If there's ever a time for Christian believers to reject mediocrity, it is now. If there's ever a time for Bible-believing Christians to unite and stop fighting, it is now. Look at chapter 5, verse 7. Look at the way she describes herself. She did not give herself a lofty title, which she could have. She did not give herself a high-ranking position, which she could have. She simply said, I, Deborah, arose as a mother in Israel. When a woman rose up to lead the nation, it was God's way of shaming the men in that nation. It was God's way of saying to the men, you have abdicated your leadership responsibility. You have abandoned the role of leaders. You have wimped out on God. And so God, in order to humiliate the men, he placed courageous Deborah to be in charge. You say, oh, Michael, where do you get this? How do you know this? Well, again, go back to the Word of God. The principle is found in Isaiah chapter 3 throughout the Scripture, but Isaiah 3:12 expresses biblical principle beautifully. When God was fed up with his people, with their vacillating, with their compromise, he said, my people are oppressed by little children, and women rule over them. Oh, my people, your guides misled you, and they have swallowed up the cause of your path. In other words, God is saying to his people, you're a bunch of children. You're behaving like a bunch of children. You're scared like a bunch of children. Now look with me, please, at the text again. Look at the text, verses 6 and 7 of Judges 4. Ineffectual Barak, he was the head of the army. He's the commander of the army of the living God. That is a very important position, okay? When he started wimping out, when he started vacillating, God sent Deborah to challenge him. And here's what she said to him. Listen carefully. Has not the Lord, God of Israel, commanded you? Has not the Lord God of Israel commanded you? Go gather the men on Mount Tabor, and I will draw out Sisera. Now, Sisera is the leader of the army of the Canaanites, the enemies. And here comes the most crucial sentence, perhaps, in this whole message. And don't miss it. Please don't miss it. I will give Sisera into your hand. How can you be more clear than that? She did not say God suggested or God requested. No, she said God commanded you, Barak. God commanded you. Oh, beloved, God's message could not be clearer. But there's something about Deborah's character that if you miss it, you miss the whole message. You really would. Just don't miss it. Something about her character is the heart of the message here. While she was bold and courageous, she was not ambitious for her own glory. She fully recognized Barak's calling. She fully recognized Barak's leadership role. And she fully recognized the role of the commander of God, the army of the living God. And she would not go beyond God's calling on her life. That's why she's amazing. Instead, she pleads with Barak to be faithful to God's calling for his life. She never tried to dominate Barak. She never tried to seize power for herself. She never tried. She was not a control freak. She never lusted for power. She simply wanted God's will to be done for his people. Can I get an amen? Amen? So she acted as God's mouthpiece. Watch this, please. God gave Barak a divine strategy. He gave Barak a divine promise. He gave Barak a divine calling and a promise of victory. But all who could say, and if you can't see the humor in it, that's all right. I will not go without mommy. Verse 8. I will not go to the battle without mommy going with me. No wonder Israel at that time was in such dire straits. If the commander of the army is shrinking from his responsibility, imagine the condition of the rest of the army. Oh, beloved, please listen to me. It is only in believing in the promises of God can we truly have the courage to obey God. This is the problem today. We're not believing the promises of God. Barak's failure of nerves was a failure of faith and trust in the promises of God. Perhaps you can hear the depth of disappointment in Deborah's answer. Verse 9, I will surely go up with you, but you will lose the blessing and the honor that goes with unconditional obedience. She said, the Lord will destroy Sisera at the hand of a woman. She was not talking about herself. I'm going to show you in a minute. She was not talking about herself. She's affirming the biblical principle. She's affirming the biblical principle is that when we lack courage, God raises women to do the job for us. She was not talking about herself. She was talking about another woman by the name of Jael. By the way, it's J-A-E-L. It's pronounced four different ways. I just pronounce it Jael or Jael. Here she is, conscious of the biblical order. Of the biblical order. Deborah knew that she was God's rebuke to the faithlessness of Israel. Deborah knew that the sovereign God will accomplish his purpose with or without Barak. In fact, one of my anchor verses in the Bible, many of you have heard me say this, is Ephesians 1:11, that God accomplishes all things according to the counsel of his will. If you cooperate with God, you get blessed. If you don't, he'll put you on the shelf and move on and use somebody else. As your under shepherd, I know and God knows, I have many failures. I have many faults. I have many foibles. But I can tell you as God my witness, I sought with all my heart not only to obey the word of God fully, but to encourage others to do the same. But I promise you this, that as long as I have breath, I'd rather die than deviate from obeying the word of God. When Jesus announced his vision for his church, in Matthew 16:18, and I stood in that place many times, Caesarea Philippi, I taught from that place many times, where there was an encounter between him and Peter, where Jesus announced a vision for his church. And it's the picture of an army, a mighty force on the move. It's an invading force, taking territories from Satan all the way to the gates of hell. So he supernaturally defeats the enemies of God. Surely you know that when a group of Christians, any group of Christians, lose sight of the Lord's vision for his church, when they begin to see themselves as an audience instead of the body of Christ, when they begin to see themselves as spectators to be entertained instead of being the army of the living God, spiritual amnesia will set in. Churches like that will only last for one generation. Now I come to the rest of the story. Chapter 4, verses 11 all the way to 24. I want to summarize it because it's a long passage. Basically, God clicked his fingers. Not that God has fingers, but you understand what I'm talking about. He clicked his fingers and they start running like jackrabbits. Sisera, their leader, fled on foot. He didn't even get a carriage or a horse. He fled on foot all the way to the tent of a woman named Jael. She was the wife of Heber the Kiriites. The Kiriites at the time were allies of Israel. And Mrs. Jael came to meet Sisera. She said, come into my tent, big boy. I'll take care of you. And boy, did she take care of him. Don't be afraid. Come into my tent. I'm going to cover you. And oh, man, she took care of business. She did exactly what Deborah prophesied a woman will do. She killed the commander of the enemies of God's people. Even when Barak finally went to the battlefield, Deborah in hand, even then, she had to prod him. She had to prod him. She said to him, go up. Go up. This is the day in which the Lord has given Sisera to your hand. Does not the Lord go out before you? I'm going to tell you this as I conclude and prepare our hearts to come to the Lord's table. In order to lead our fallen culture, we have to make a decision and commit ourselves to that decision. We are to be willing to put away our idols, the secret idols. We have to be willing to serve God and God alone, unashamedly, no matter what the culture calls us. When our children were growing up, I often say to them, someone has to lead, might as well be you. Why let the unbelievers lead you? You lead them. And therefore, today, my exhortation to every one of you, men, women, boys, and girls, be a leader in your school. Be a leader in your workplace. Be a leader in your neighborhood. Be a leader wherever God calls you to be this day. For any leadership to be impactful and have a great effect, it has always to be by example. By example. Can't only be in words, only. Look at the part of the song of Deborah. Chapter 5, verse 31. So may all your enemies perish, O Lord, but your friends be like the sun, S-U-N, and he rises in his might. Congregation, it is my plea on this very special day. It is my plea for each of us to make a decision and stand firm in that decision. No waffling, no going back, no listening to detractors, no distrusting in God's promises, no self-serving aggrandizement, and above all, no compromising of the Word of God. Be a friend of God, and you will shine like the sun.
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8: Those of us who have been converted to Christ, who have been saved by His grace, are to live a life of faith. 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And that is what Daniel does in the middle of a crisis. 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
7: Welcome to The Verdict with Pastor John Munro, senior pastor at Calvary Church in Charlotte, North Carolina. 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Today on The Verdict, we're learning how to handle a crisis God's way, as we continue our study in the book of Daniel. 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
9: Today we come to Daniel chapter 2. The background is that Daniel, who was Jewish, raised in Israel, is taken captive by the Babylonians under the leadership of King Nebuchadnezzar. So Daniel finds himself in Babylon, where he's going through a re-education. But although Daniel was in Babylon, Babylon was never in Daniel. Daniel took a stand for God, and God honored him. When we come now to chapter 2, we're going to see the difference between two men facing a crisis. On the one hand, there is the mighty King Nebuchadnezzar, the leader of the superpower of the day, the Babylonians. On the other hand, there is this young man Daniel, who is a captive in Babylon. How are they going to respond to this crisis? How would you respond? Let's listen.
8: In Daniel 2, as we continue our study in this wonderful book, we find two men in the middle of a huge crisis. One of them is Nebuchadnezzar, the king of Babylon. The other is a young Jewish captive called Daniel. And Daniel 2 is a fascinating chapter, one of the most fascinating in the Bible, I think, because as well as recounting the crisis that we'll think of this morning, which involved Nebuchadnezzar and Daniel, it also contains a panorama of prophecy. It gives us the big picture of future events. So Daniel 2 is a very, very important chapter in our Bibles. Helps us to understand. It gives us a framework for prophecy yet unfulfilled, some of it fulfilled, some yet to be fulfilled. And helps us to understand the last book in the Bible, the Revelation of Jesus Christ. Next week, and you won't want to miss it, we'll deal with these truths, we'll deal with the interpretation of the dream and also see the great panorama of prophecy. In today's message, we want to look at the first part of Daniel 2 and deal with the background to Nebuchadnezzar's dreams. We will see these two men in a crisis and see how they responded to a crisis in their lives. May I ask you, how do you react or act in the crisis of life? How do you cope when a crisis comes into your life? An illness, a loss of employment, the death of a loved one, betrayal by a close friend, a traumatic event, a family situation, a business failure, the end of a dream, some situation where your world comes tumbling down. How do you deal with these circumstances when you find yourself in the middle of a crisis? Would you say at the moment our nation is in a crisis economically? A year ago, we came very close to the brink of disaster.
10: and they're still in a recession. Politically, as a nation, we're very divided. Morally, we continue the downward slope with increasing acceleration. Spiritually, more and more, we're buying into pluralism and tolerance of all beliefs other than the belief that this book, the Bible, is God's inspired word and is absolute truth. Internationally, we have many serious crises, don't we? Afghanistan, the Middle East, Iraq, Iran with its nuclear ambitions, the rising of militant Islam. We're surrounded, it seems, by crisis. How are we, as followers of Jesus Christ, to handle a crisis? When it is perhaps a personal crisis or a family crisis, a national crisis, a crisis in the church, an international crisis, how are we to respond? Panic, fear, anger, defeatism, retaliation, bury our head in the sand and pretend it doesn't exist? Studying this passage this morning, we will learn how to handle a crisis God's way. Let's open our Bibles to Daniel chapter 2, first of all, and read the first three verses. We're going to see, first of all, Nebuchadnezzar in the midst of a crisis. Nebuchadnezzar in the midst of a crisis in verses 1 through 12. First of all, read with me the first three verses where we read of Nebuchadnezzar having dreams. In the second year of the reign of Nebuchadnezzar, Nebuchadnezzar had dreams. His spirit was troubled and his sleep left him. Then the king commanded that the magicians, the enchanters, the sorcerers, and the Chaldeans be summoned to tell the king his dreams. So they came in and stood before the king. And the king said to them, I had a dream, and my spirit is troubled to know the dream. Nebuchadnezzar has these dreams, and these dreams, as we've read, make him very, very anxious. And so he calls in his wise men. He has many wise men in the kingdom of Babylon. And they come in, he wants them to come in to tell him the dreams and to interpret the dreams. Now the Babylonians, we know from history, were fascinated by dreams. They documented their dreams. They had an elaborate dream reading system. They listened to the dreams, followed them, and then charted how their lives went in correspondence with the dreams. They would systematically compare their charts with the dream. So in Babylon culture, dream interpretation was very, very important. And Nebuchadnezzar has these dreams and he's very, very troubled about them. And as we read these verses and as we continue in the chapter, we see that Nebuchadnezzar, although he's the king of Babylon, he's the most powerful man in the world. He's a very restless man and a very insecure man. We read in verse 3 that he is troubled. His spirit is troubled. He's very troubled about the future. He wonders, what does this mean for me and for my kingdom? From the outside, Nebuchadnezzar seems to have everything. But have you learned that success in life often doesn't bring security and peace? We know from learning about the lives of Hollywood celebrities or national politicians, national figures, celebrities, that often, behind the scenes, their lives are out of control. They're often marked by anxiety. They're rather restless people. They're often very insecure as we listen to them being interviewed. And they can't cope when a crisis comes. Let's read on in verse 4. We'll see that his insecurity is evidenced by his hostility. Now, the vast majority of the Old Testament is written in Hebrew. In Daniel chapter 2, verse 4, it moves from Hebrew to Aramaic, and the Aramaic in the original text is going to continue to the end of chapter 7. Aramaic, the language of the nations, as the focus now on Daniel, right to the end of chapter 7, is on the Gentile nations. Then the Chaldeans said to the king in Aramaic, O king, live forever. Tell your servants the dream and we will show the interpretation. The king answered and said to the Chaldeans, the word from me is firm. If you do not make known to me the dream and its interpretation, you shall be torn limb from limb and your houses shall be laid in ruins. Nice guy, right? But if you show the dream and its interpretation, you will receive from me gifts and rewards and great honor. Therefore, show me the dream and its interpretation. Very hostile attitude towards his advisors. Now, we're not sure whether he didn't remember the dreams, or perhaps he did remember, but wanted to test the wise men if they really were wise. He would then be able to find out whether these wise men, these astrologers, whether they really were authentic. And so he issues a death sentence. I want you to tell me the dreams, number one. Number two, I want you then to interpret the dreams. Those who predict the future, fortune tellers, are known often to be phony. I remember as a young man being at one of these fairs and a lady said she was going to tell my future by reading my hands. I was foolish enough to give her some money, and I forget what she said, but I'm sure it was a complete phony. And so Nebuchadnezzar thinks, are these wise men really true? Can I depend on them? He's very, very skeptical of them. Verse 7, they answered a second time and said, let the king tell his servants the dream, and we will show its interpretation. The king answered and said, I know with certainty that you're trying to gain time, because you see that the word from me is firm. If you do not make the dream known to me, there is but one sentence for you. You have agreed to speak lying and corrupt words before me till the times change. Therefore, tell me the dream, and I will know that you can show me its interpretation. Do you get the point? They are telling Nebuchadnezzar, listen, how can we give you the interpretation when you don't tell us the dream? We don't know what the dream is. And really, they're going to say, there's no one alive that could do this. And Nebuchadnezzar, as they stall for time, understandably, wouldn't you? He sees this as an example of more lying and corruption. They don't know the answer. You may have heard about the young doctor who just opened his practice, and his first patient came to see him, and the doctor examined him and couldn't find what was wrong with the young man. And he didn't want to say to his first patient, you've got me stumped, I just don't know what's wrong with you. So he looked at the patient and said to the patient, well, have you had this before? The patient said, yes. Well, said the doctor, you've got it again. It's difficult in life, isn't it, to admit that we don't know something, to admit that someone else might have the answer. And this is happening with these wise men. Verse 10. The Chaldeans answered the king and said, there is not a man on earth who can meet the king's demand. For no great and powerful king has asked such a thing of any magician or enchanter or Chaldean. The thing that the king asks is difficult, and no one can show it to the king except the gods whose dwelling is not with flesh. Because of this, the king was angry and very furious and commanded that all the wise men of Babylon be destroyed. They say, we don't know what your dream is, O king. And there is not one person in all of the world who can tell you. There may be one of the gods, perhaps, but none of us can. And furthermore, never in our history has a king asked us to tell him the dream. We might be able to interpret it, but we can't tell you what it was. And so the king gives orders, verse 12, to destroy all of the wise men, which would have included, remember, Daniel, Hananiah, Mishael, and Azariah, Daniel, Shadrach, Meshach, and Abednego. In the middle of a crisis, what do we see from this great king? Insecurity, anxiety, hostility. He is not at peace with himself. He's not at peace with others, and he's certainly not at peace with God. His future and his destiny is uncertain. He realizes that this dream is very, very important. Something is lying in my future, and these men won't tell me what it is. You know, if you don't know God, you won't be able to cope in a crisis. If you don't know in whose hand your future is, you will be very insecure, very anxious, a very fearful person. And perhaps like Nebuchadnezzar, have you noticed when crisis comes, one of the reactions, a very human reaction, is to blame other people, is to point the finger at others. And you see Nebuchadnezzar's frustration. He doesn't know what to do. And so he threatens these men. Unless you tell me the dream and its interpretation, you're going to be killed. But now consider the contrast with Daniel, who finds himself also in a crisis, obviously, because he's one of the wise men. And there's a sentence of death over him. Here is crisis management, could we say, Daniel Styles. A time of crisis often reveals what we really are. And we're going to learn of four qualities which characterize Daniel. Four qualities, because Daniel believes, as we've learned from chapter 1, that God is in charge. Remember that, brother, sister, in your crisis. God is in charge. And secondly, that God always takes care of his people. And Daniel is rooted in these principles. Now, first of all, let's read verses 13 through 16, where we will learn that Daniel is a man of faith. Verse 13. So the decree went out, and the wise men were about to be killed, and they sought Daniel and his companions to kill them. Then Daniel replied with prudence and discretion to Arioch, the captain of the king's guard, who had gone out to kill the wise men of Babylon. He declared to Arioch, the king's captain, "Why is the decree of the king so urgent?" Then Arioch made the matter known to Daniel. And Daniel went in and requested the king to appoint him a time that he might show the interpretation to the king. Now think of this. There is a decree by Nebuchadnezzar that Daniel be killed. But although there is a warrant for Daniel's death, Daniel is characterized by calm courage. After getting the details of what the situation is, he goes to the king and asks for some time. Isn't it interesting that when the Babylonian wise men asked Nebuchadnezzar for more time, Nebuchadnezzar wouldn't give it to them. But Nebuchadnezzar agrees to give time to Daniel so that he can give him the interpretation. Why was that? I think Nebuchadnezzar, from his dealings with Daniel and his friends in Daniel 1, knew that there was something very different about Daniel. He meets Daniel. He had interviewed Daniel, chapter 1, we learned. And now Daniel is brought before him. O king, please give me more time, and I will then give you the interpretation. It was said of Thomas Hooker, the New England Puritan, that when he preached, he seemed to grow in size until someone said, "You would have thought he could have picked up a king and put it in his pocket." Daniel's that kind of man. Daniel is the kind of person who, in a time of crisis, is seen as a man of faith who grows in stature. The people who come into contact with this individual realize this person is different. The crisis is there, but this person is dealing with it in a very, very different way. Nebuchadnezzar and his wise men are in a frenzy at the crisis, but Daniel is the calmest person in all of Babylon. How would you have reacted if you had had that death warrant on you? He's been told by the king that there's a death warrant against him, but he doesn't panic. Why? Because his trust is in God. God is in charge. He is a man of faith. And Daniel says in verse 16 that if he's given time, he will be able to declare the interpretation. I mean, that was faith, isn't it? Later, Daniel is going to say to Arioch that the king mustn't destroy the wise men, verse 24, as he's going to declare the interpretation. Daniel knows his God. He has seen God at work before, chapter 1, in granting him favor with the commander of the officials. And at the end of chapter 1, we read that God had granted Daniel and his three friends special knowledge, special intelligence, and wisdom, and had given Daniel, chapter 1, verse 17, understanding in all visions and dreams. And Daniel knows that. Daniel is in touch with God. God is revealing his purposes to Daniel. And here then is another opportunity for Daniel, in the midst of a crisis, with a death sentence over his head to trust God. He is a man of faith. We often panic in crisis, don't we? Because our faith is very, very weak. Why is it that young David didn't fear the great Philistine giant Goliath? Saul, the king, was afraid to fight him. David's brothers, more seasoned warriors, were afraid to do battle against Goliath. What was it about this young boy, David, the youngest in his family? What was it about David that David could say, I will fight the Goliath, the giant Goliath?

0: for themselves. And so when the crisis comes, they do what they always do. And that is to ask God what God wants them to do. The Bible tells us that without faith, it is impossible to please God. We know that we are converted to Christ by grace alone, through faith alone, in Christ alone. That faith is the empty hand receiving the full salvation which flows from the cross of Christ. As the hymn says, nothing in my hand I bring, simply to thy cross I cling. Naked, come to thee for dress. Helpless, look to you for grace. Foul I, to the fountain fly. Wash me, Savior, or I die. We're going to break bread. It's a symbol, an illustration of this great truth. That because of what Christ has accomplished through his death, burial, and resurrection, there is offered for each one of us salvation, forgiveness of sins, eternal life, if we trust Christ, if we personally place our faith in Jesus Christ. Not trusting in the church, not trusting in the ordinances, but trusting in Christ and Christ alone. Have you ever personally made that commitment to Jesus Christ? Oh, you've come to church for some months. That's wonderful. But it never ever gets you into heaven. It is a personal relationship with Jesus Christ. And that comes through faith, trusting Jesus Christ. He's done it all. I now receive Christ. And in the gospel, all of the amazing benefits of the gospel come to me as a gift, as an act of grace. If you've never personally trusted Christ, will you do that? Will you believe in the Lord Jesus Christ and you will be saved? But those of us who have been converted to Christ, who have been saved by his grace, are to live a life of faith. The just shall live by faith. Each day I'm to live by faith. And when the crisis comes, we are not to panic, but we're to look to the Lord and to the Lord alone. And that is what Daniel does. In the middle of a crisis, trust God. Be a person of faith.
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1: Hello, it's great to have you with us. This is Search for Truth, your weekly Bible teaching programme. Thanks very much for joining us. I'm John Martin, and as usual, I introduce our Bible teacher, Brian Johnston. Now, today's talk is the second one in the New Testament subject of adoption, and Brian brings us the relevant Bible teaching. If you want to study more carefully yourself, then you can find significant references in the New Testament letters to the Romans, Galatians and Ephesians, and you can also obtain our free transcript booklet, which contains these and other references. And I'll tell you how to get it at the end of this programme. Now, this is only a four-week series, but it contains a wonderful set of truths which thrill the heart of every true Christian. Now, if you haven't put your faith in Christ yet, then I hope this series will encourage you. But now, let's enjoy another talk with Brian.
2: Thanks, John. In the New Testament of our Bibles, it's only Paul who uses the word adoption in relation to believers in the Lord Jesus becoming sons of God. What's really interesting to trace is how the Apostle Paul, by the Spirit of God, exploits many features of the ancient Roman custom of adoption to make telling spiritual applications. A little research about what actually happened in society back in those New Testament times helps us to draw out detailed illustrations of teaching points which are supportive of direct teaching found elsewhere in the New Testament. So far, in this series, we've commented on the difference between modern adoption and adoption as it was practiced in Roman society. We've already noted such differences as the fact that adoption back then was generally of adults, even slaves. And we thought of all the careful selection that was done, all with the goal in mind that the person who was being adopted would be someone who could be trusted to enhance the family reputation. One other thing we should be aware of is how in Roman times a father had a near absolute legal authority over his children. This extended to the power of life and death over them, and it continued as long as the father remained alive, no matter the age of the child. More or less, you see, children were viewed then as possessions. This meant that whenever a Roman man of wealth and prominence wanted to adopt a young man, the absolute power of the birth father over the son had to be transferred to him, that is, to the father who was doing the adopting. How this happened was through a somewhat elaborate process in which the birth father would first symbolically sell and then buy back his son, and then do that again for the second time. But after selling him a third time, he didn't buy him back again. And what all this achieved was that it symbolised the breaking of his ownership rights and the transfer of that absolute power from the birth father to the new father. In a second step, the adopting father went to a Roman magistrate and presented the legal case for the complete transfer of the rights of the son from his birth father to the adopting father. This was a formal legal transaction for which there were witnesses, as in a court of law. So we see that this ancient adoption process had a distinctly commercial aspect to it. The adopted son was bought out of his old family, leaving all his debts and obligations behind him. None of these debts followed him. It was as if his old persona had become extinct, and this was for him a totally new start. The adopted person lost all the rights to his old family, and he gained all the rights of a fully legitimate son in his new family. In the most literal sense, and in the most legally binding way, he got a new father. In law, the old life of the adopted person was completely wiped out. For instance, legally, all debts were cancelled. They were wiped out as though they had never been. The adopted person was regarded as a new person, entering into a new life with which the past had nothing to do. In the eyes of the law, the adopted person was literally and absolutely the son of the new father. And so it followed that he became heir to his new father's estate, even if other sons were afterwards born who were the new father's own flesh and blood. It didn't affect the adopted son's rights in any way, shape or form. Nothing, absolutely nothing, could change the legal fact that he was a co-heir with them. How well all this illustrates Bible teaching for believers on the Lord Jesus Christ. We, who are all sons of God through faith, have been bought with a price. One of the main chapters in which we find the theme of adoption, in Galatians chapter 4, it's there we read this majestic summary of God's purposes towards us in grace. But when the fullness of the time came, God sent forth his Son, born of a woman, born under the law, so that he might redeem those who were under the law, that we might receive the adoption as sons. Because you are sons, God has sent forth the Spirit of his Son into our hearts, crying, Abba, Father. Therefore, you are no longer a slave, but a son, and if a son, then an heir through God. What we are told, among other things there, is that God sent his Son, born to Mary on earth as Jesus Christ, that we might be redeemed from sin's curse, and as a result be adopted as sons to God through our faith in Jesus Christ. The redemption, which means being bought back to God, the redemption was necessary for this adoption to become a reality. This reminds us of how, in the Roman custom of adoption, the new father bought the son that he wished to adopt. There was a commercial basis for the legal transaction of adoption. As we thought, the purchase involved the buying out of all the debts of the person who was being adopted. No obligations of his past life in his previous family were carried over or carried forward. The adopted person was regarded as a new person, entering into a new life with which the past had nothing to do. In the eyes of the law, the adopted person was literally and absolutely the son of the new father. This recalls for us the teaching of 2 Corinthians chapter 5 and verse 17. Therefore, if anyone is in Christ, he is a new creature. The old things passed away. Behold, new things have come. Here, in this Bible imagery of adoption, with its basis in what happened in the Roman world at that time, we find another reassuring evidence of the fact that all our debts are forgiven when through faith, at our conversion to Christ, we become a new creature, a new person. The old things are passed away. Glorious truth! All our sins are forgiven. Nothing can bring them back to haunt us. Remember how Romans says, knowing this, and this is chapter 6 and verse 6, Paul says, knowing this, that our old self was crucified with him, that's with Jesus Christ, in order that our body of sin might be done away with, so that we would no longer be slaves to sin. For he who has died is freed from sin. This fits so well with the way in which, at the point of adoption, the old persona was regarded as being extinct. In the law of adoption, the old life of the adopted person was completely wiped out. This was a totally new start. The adopted person lost all his rights to his old family, and he gained all the rights of a fully legitimate son in his new family setup. In the most literal sense and in the most legally binding way, he got a new father, as we say. And that matches exactly with what Paul says to the Christians at Rome. You're not the person you once were, he says effectively. Therefore, and the logic is inescapable, don't live like you used to live, because you're not the same person that you once were. When we come into God's family, we leave our old family behind. The sinful nature no longer has any claim on us. Don't let sin have dominion any longer, Paul says in Romans chapter 6. Instead, We've all the rights that come with being a son of God, including the right to live independently of sin and free from guilt and fear. We lose our old rights within the sinful nature. Of course, this isn't a true loss, but it's really a glorious gain. So, as we think about adoption, as it was once practiced, we have to say, what a convenient custom for Paul to take advantage of. The Holy Spirit's application in our Bibles points to the fact that we were once children of wrath by nature, even as the rest. But we've been purchased to God by the blood that is the death of God's Son, Jesus Christ, on the cross. As a consequence of our faith, in responding to God's grace, God gives us a totally new identity in Christ. Isn't that amazing? We were once in Adam, the Bible teaches, as it refers to our former self, but we are now in Christ as believers in the Lord Jesus. All things have become new, and the old things have passed away. God promises the believer in Christ that he will not remember his or her sins anymore. All these applications, just as the ones we looked at together last week, all these things are borne out by the Bible context in which we read about the term adoption, and that's mainly those great chapters in Romans 8, Galatians 4, and Ephesians 1.

Our hymn reminds us of the close relationship we can enjoy with God if we put our faith in Jesus Christ, who gave his life that we might live eternally with him. 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So it's been a joy to enjoy the privilege of your company today, and I'd be delighted if you can join me again next week for part three. But now it's cheerio and very best wishes from Bible teacher Brian, studio producer David, singers and me, John. So see you very soon, and in the meantime, may God richly bless you.

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2: I meet so many people who are longing for peace, for certainty, for meaning and hope. Jesus offers those things, and by trusting him, he gives those things to us. But not only those things. There's peace with God, meaning forgiveness, freedom from guilt, and a new power to live as we were meant to live.
1: This week, Jay John speaks with Professor John C. Lennox, mathematician, author, and Christian apologist. Together, they discuss his new autobiography and book, God, AI, and the End of History, drawing out reflections from his life and faith story as they explore what Christianity means at its core. 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
3: John, welcome back to Facing the Canon.
2: Thank you very much. Glad to be with you once more.
3: Oh, well, I'm absolutely delighted. Your new biography. Oh, my. Wow. What a book and what a story. And it's trending. It was number one on Amazon Atheists and Agnostics list. That must have been an encouragement to you.
2: Oh, immense encouragement, because part of the motivation for writing it is simply to say to people like that, look, this is what I believe God has done with me. And I set it out there and ask you whether you think there's anything in that claim or not. So I've not simply written it as a story for Christians, but actually as a challenge to people to assess whether or not they think that God might just have been involved in that story.
3: Yeah, John, and that's what I love about this is the story. You know, what's the backstory behind Professor John Lennox? And I think you've given us a little insight into that. It kind of reminds me of St. Paul. He kept on telling his backstory, which then helped us understand what he was preaching about.
2: That's right. And it was, in fact, Paul that encouraged me to write that book indirectly via the historian Luke, because I read in Acts 14 that Paul had been out on a missionary journey and he came back to Antioch, I believe it was, and he shared what he said the Lord had done with them. And for a long time, I have resisted writing an autobiography because the word auto means self, and that's very risky. I recall the words of the physics Nobel Prize winner, Richard Feynman, who said, always bend backwards to criticize yourself because you are the most easy person for you to deceive. And it's very risky writing about yourself. But when I discovered that Paul had shared what the Lord had done with him, I thought, well, surely I can share at least what I believe that the Lord has done with me and set it in the public space so that people can come to their own conclusion.
3: Absolutely, John. Well, you were born in Ireland, and I gather that when you were born, the comment was, you were a scrap of a heap.
2: A scrap of a thing, I think, but I don't remember exactly what was said, even though I was there.
3: I know, but they didn't expect you to live.
2: No, that was the impression I got from my mother.
3: But what was life like, John, growing up in Ireland, Northern Ireland at that time?
2: From what perspective?
3: Well, for you as a family, in the context of all the troubles out there.
2: The troubles hadn't started when I was young. They actually were later. I left Ireland before they'd started in earnest, although I could see the beginnings of problems. Going out late at night was not encouraged. There were frequent stops by the police and so on. But the violence reached this heyday after I had left, in fact, for Cambridge. So that preparatory period, although it was tense and there was some roughaging up between the communities, and there was a clear apartheid-like feeling about the two communities. It was nothing like the height of the Troubles.
3: Now, your father, John, he ran a department store, and he employed both Protestants and Catholics. And
2: that's right.
3: Several times the department store was bombed, and on one occasion your brother was seriously hurt.
2: That's right. And I once asked my father why he had this policy, because it was so risky. And his answer has influenced me profoundly. His answer was, John, Scripture teaches us that all men and women, irrespective of their worldview, are made in the image of God, and I intend to treat them that way. And that idea, that his commitment to one of the most fundamental statements about the value of human beings, has lived with me and been very much a guiding light for me in my own life, to treat people, however hostile they might be towards me, as people made in the image of God, and so be very careful what and how I say things to them.
3: Now, you were born and brought up in a Christian home, John. When did, as you look back, when was it for yourself that you committed your life to Christ and believed it for yourself?
2: Hard to say, because my parents lived Christianity credibly in front of me, and I responded, and I understood very clearly from the start, because of their teaching of Scripture, which was very clear, that I was born a creature of God, but not a child of God. I had to become a child of God by receiving Christ. And as best I knew how, I followed that and committed myself to that. And so step by step, I grew. And the testing time came really when I left home and went to university. And by that time, I was convinced that Christianity was true. Now, that was a very important thing. It wasn't simply helpful or a good religion to belong to, but it actually was true. It had the answers to the big questions. And I had done in my teenage a vast amount of reading about Christianity, encouraged and stimulated by my father and his reading, even though he was not highly educated. And so in a sense, I hit the ground running. And I made up my mind before I got to university that whatever else, I was going to witness to the fact that I believed Christianity was true and not compromise that. And that was very important, because immediately I ran into questions, and I've been running into them all my life.
3: Yes. Now, when you went to Cambridge, was it the second day at Cambridge that you met Sally, who eventually became your wife?
2: No, I didn't meet her. I saw her.
3: You saw her?
2: Yes. Four blonde girls, of which she was the eldest and most beautiful. I saw her. She didn't see me. But it wasn't long before I got to know her and her family. And we've been married for nearly 58 years.
3: And who was it? Tell us about the gentleman that married you, because he had a fascinating occupation.
2: Oh, he did. Stan Ford was remarkable, an evangelist like you. You would have loved him.
3: Yes.
2: He was a very big man. And in his early days, he was a fairground boxer. And you paid money to fight him. And if you won, you got a jackpot or something. And one day he was in a pub when a little, very little, short in stature, Salvation Army woman came in, and he lifted her with one hand onto the bar and said, "Missy, all these men will buy your war cry magazine if you sing for them." So she did. He eventually married her. She led him to the Lord. And he had to learn to read and write and sit with young people, because he'd never been taught. And, you know, he was remarkable. Only man I've ever met who could give you a summary of every chapter in Scripture and quote masses of it, and left churches behind him wherever he went. Marvelous chap. And I brought him to Cambridge to let him loose on the students, for them to see what God could do with a man who has not had the educational privileges they had. And they loved him. And there used to be summer outreaches in Cornwall particularly, where it was Stanford and the Cambridge students in various tent missions. So that was a remarkable time. And he married us. And his sermon was very simple. It was the first few words of Genesis, "In the beginning, God." And he said to us, "John, Sally, you're making a new beginning today. In the beginning, God. There will be many new beginnings, a new job, in the beginning, God." I've never forgotten it, and I've shared it with many people. But there's something here that was almost prophetic in the sense that he had no idea that one of the things I would spend quite a lot of time doing in later life in the academy was defending the biblical doctrine of creation, that there is a creator who spoke this world into existence. So Stan played a very important role in our lives at a critical time.
3: Absolutely. Now, you've been married, is it 58 years this year?
2: This year, yes.
3: Congratulations, John, to you and Sally. Tell us some of your kind of advice on marriage and longevity.
2: Well, we all start as amateurs. And I think the crucial thing is to share the worldview of your spouse. And in our case, it was quite remarkable because Sally told me early on that she had committed to the Lord that she would never, ever stand in the way of me doing what the Lord had called me to do. And she never has, and has been a wonderful mother and grandmother indeed, and held the fort during my many visits abroad, which are all recorded in the new book. And incidentally, my autobiography, at least a third of it, is material that I have rarely ever talked about and never published on before. So it is a new story.
3: Yes. Now, John, you're a Christian. We use the phrase defending Christianity, but actually we don't need to defend Christianity. But can you just clarify, John, for us? Because a lot of people's understanding of Christianity is a misunderstanding. So when we say Christianity, when we say Christian, what do we actually mean?
2: We mean a person who follows with their heart, their life, their mind, their will, their commitment, Jesus Christ, recognizing that he is God incarnate, the Word become flesh, the Creator come into our world in a form that we can understand and relate to, who has uniquely done something about the vast gulf that there is by nature between us and God. All of us have fallen short of our own standards, let alone God's standards. And the uniqueness of Christianity lies in the fact that Christ offers us many things if we're prepared to face, repent of the mess we've made of our own lives and sometimes even the lives of others, and to trust him as Savior and Lord. Savior, because on the cross, which lies at the heart of Christianity, he did something to deal with my sin and your sin and everybody else's sin, which we can appropriate by trusting him. And God raised him from the dead. And that shows us that he was who he claimed to be. And because of that, God can give us, through trusting him, through his grace, the power to live in a new way. And that means, you see, that I, as a scientist, I often get people say, but look, Christianity, it's ridiculous because it's not testable. I say, who told you that? Christianity is testable. Jesus made clear promises that if we repent and trust him in the way I've briefly described, then we will receive certain things. The first is peace with God. And I meet so many people, and you meet even more.
3: Yes.
2: Young people, older people who are longing for peace, for certainty, for meaning and hope. Jesus offers those things, and by trusting him, He gives those things to us. But not only those things. There's peace with God, meaning forgiveness, freedom from guilt, and, very importantly, a new power to live as we were meant to live. The transformation of life through Christ. And I've seen it again and again in my own life, in the lives of others. And when you see that, you see that that is powerful evidence for the Christian claims being true. And that's why I've been a follower of Jesus for many, many years.
3: Well, why is there so much hostility, John, towards Christianity and Christians? Why is the climate so negative towards us?
2: Well, it's negative in some quarters. It's negative on the one side because of misunderstandings of the nature of the Christian message, because many people think it's just like any religion, in that it's a scheme for piling up merit so that you can eventually gain God's acceptance in the end. And that turns out to be a kind of slavery, whereas Christianity is the exact opposite. What Christ offers is acceptance at the beginning, if we repent and trust him. And that acceptance continues. He never lets us go. That's a huge misunderstanding. The second misunderstanding is that the Christian claims are based on things that contradict science, like the supernatural dimension, and in particular the resurrection of Christ. But that simply isn't true either. I'm a scientist, and I see Christianity as supporting science. Indeed, the pioneers of modern science, starting with Galileo, Newton, Kepler, Clark Maxwell, all were believers in God. Their faith in God was the motor that drove their science, not a philosophy that hindered it. And for many other reasons, misrepresentations, and of course, in earlier years, not so much now, the hostility of the so-called new atheists, yes, with their aggression and accusations against religion. And they very rarely differentiated between religions that do cause wars, and there are some, sadly, and genuine Christianity, whose founder repudiated war and violence as a means of defending his message. So there are many, many reasons, and the final one is perhaps the saddest one. It's where people have suffered abuse, yes, by professing members of the Christian church, and that is absolutely inexcusable. And one can understand people who react against Christianity if they have suffered by one of its professed exponents and representatives. So that tells me that we need to get back to the original. We need to get back to Jesus and his attitudes. It's those they trust.
3: Absolutely, John. What I liked about your autobiography, I like the ending, actually, because you get to the end and then you start talking about another book.
2: Do I?
3: Yes.
2: Continue. Remind
3: me. Well, you start talking about, obviously, the Bible. And oh, yes. And I kind of felt that was a beautiful place to, you know, to sort of land the plane in telling the story. That for you, John, what does the Bible mean to you?
2: Well, the Bible is God's revelation through which God speaks mainly and most importantly. And it has accompanied me all my life. And no matter what questions I ask of it, the answers go way beyond me. It's been the foundation of my life and of my relationships and of my worldview intellectually and morally and spiritually. And God, in his grace, has opened a great deal of it to my limited understanding, which is why I have written about several books of the Bible and of characters in the Bible, finishing up with a major book on the book of Revelation in order to discuss the fundamental Christian hope for the future of Christ's return. But I think perhaps the book you mentioned was the fact that when I was finishing my autobiography, I was aware that another biography is being written in heaven. and God records everything that's gone on.
3: Yes.
2: And I fear it may look very different from my biography, because I write about myself, talk about myself, put myself in the center, when actually the most important thing about my life is that Christ, I've tried to put him at the center. And it's only what I've done with him, with his help and with his power and enabling, that's going to last.
3: So too, John. I've got another of your books here, God, AI, and the End of History. And I've started to dip into this, John. Wow. This is probably, you know, when people say, how long did it take you to write this? I would imagine it took you 50 years because you've been thinking about these things for a long, long time.
2: Yes, that's absolutely right. It's about the book of Revelation. It's not my latest book on AI, although it mentions AI, but my most important book on AI is the second edition of 2084, which yes. came out last year or the year before. But I felt that since looking at AI led me to the book of Revelation, and I discovered that that connection had traction in the public space, that I wondered, dare I write a book about Revelation? I'd thought about it for years, but hesitated to write because several mathematicians before me have written about Revelation and brought it into disrepute with famous names like Isaac Newton
3: yes.
2: and John Napier and so on. But nevertheless, I put it out there because I love Scripture and feel in the end that Scripture has the voice that we need to hear in these days where everybody's talking about the future in terms of technology, but not talking about the future in terms of the meaning of human identity as creatures made in the image of God and therefore of infinite value. And we need very much the steadying influence of the central Christian hope from the very beginning, that Christ said, I will come again and receive you to myself, that where I am, there you may be also. And the hope of that coming for believers is absolutely wonderful. But it raises very big issues for unbelievers, because he's going to come as the final judge of the world. This world is not going to keep on going with criminals and terrorists and everybody else getting away with it.
3: But yes, the day is coming. And we will all be judged.
2: Yeah, absolutely.
3: John, what would you say to people who might be listening to our conversation? They're curious, but they're not yet convinced. What would you say to them?
2: Keep asking your questions and start reading Scripture as an adult, if you are an adult, and start it anyway if you're younger. And I would suggest starting with something like the fourth gospel, the Gospel of John, and ask your questions. Read it slowly and ask your questions as you go, and pray a prayer. It's not ridiculous to pray a prayer, even if you're not convinced, because God is real. He will hear you. And you can ask him to show himself to you in a way that you will understand. And he's promised to do that.
3: And for you personally, John, and your wife, Sally, how do you see this next season of your lives?
2: Well, declining age, but with colossal hope on the horizon. The older I get, I'm 82 now. My wife is disabled. But we've got that wonderful hope and a settled peace that this is the end of a temporary experience on earth that leads to an eternal glory of heaven, the like of which we cannot even imagine, as Paul says. And so I simply encourage people to wake up to the idea that this world has aspects of beauty and wonder, but it has some very awful aspects. But there's a world coming without those aspects. And if we trust Christ, we can be part of that. And I long for people that watch and listen to me, that they will explore this and ask God to reveal himself to them, and with an openness of heart that they're prepared to do what he says to them.
3: Well, John, you're an absolute inspiration. You've been a huge encouragement to me. Thank you for writing your autobiography, because I love the backstory to so much of your life and your calling and your ministry. And keep on keeping on. Thank you so much, John, for joining us on Facing the Canon.
2: That's my pleasure, and God bless you too.
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5: 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So, how do we curb our good intentions? What's the biblical cure for burnout? In this study, Chuck will cite the compassionate words of Jesus, who taught and modeled the art of taking a break. 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
6: I am convinced that if left to ourselves, we'll opt for extremes virtually every time. That explains why God's Word so often addresses moderation and self-control, softening our sharp-cornered lives with more curves that require a slower speed. Even Jesus found it necessary to get away on occasion just to be alone. And who can forget his gracious invitation in Matthew chapter 11, "Come to me, all of you who are weary and carry heavy burdens, and I will give you rest. Take my yoke upon you. Let me teach you, because I am humble and gentle at heart, and you will find rest for your souls. For my yoke is easy to bear, and the burden I give you is light." That's found in verses 28 through 30. Of that 11th chapter of Matthew. In our high-tech day of high-level pressures, Jesus offers us rest. While so many others are demanding, he is gentle. While competition is fierce and being in partnership with hard-charging, bullish leaders is tough, being yoked up with Jesus is easy. Yes, you heard that correctly. It's easy. Instead of increasing our load of anxiety, he promises to make it lighter. Is it any wonder Jesus' style and message created such a stir? While so many were piling on more and more guilt, more shoulds, more musts, he quietly offered rest and relief. So let me ask you, where do you go to find enough stillness to rediscover that God is God? Where do you find rest when your days and nights start running together? What special spot becomes your hideaway so that a little perspective is gleaned and a little sanity returns? How do you get relief from the fever pitch extremes of your own experiences? Jesus says to come to him. Listen to his words as I read from Matthew chapter 6, verses 24 through 34. No one can serve two masters, for you will hate one and love the other. You will be devoted to one and despise the other. You cannot serve both God and money. That is why I tell you not to worry about everyday life, whether you have enough food and drink or enough clothes to wear. Isn't life more than food, and your body more than clothing? Look at the birds. They don't plant or harvest or store food in barns, for your heavenly Father feeds them. And aren't you far more valuable to him than they are? Can all your worries add a single moment to your life? And why worry about your clothing? Look at the lilies of the field and how they grow. They don't work or make their clothing. Yet Solomon in all his glory was not dressed as beautifully as they are. And if God cares so wonderfully for wildflowers that are here today and thrown into the fire tomorrow, he will certainly care for you. Why do you have so little faith? So, don't worry about these things, saying, what will we eat? What will we drink? What will we wear? These things dominate the thoughts of unbelievers. But your heavenly Father already knows all your needs. Seek the kingdom of God above all else, and live righteously, and he will give you everything you need. So don't worry about tomorrow, for tomorrow will bring its own worries. Today's trouble is enough for today.
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6: I want to speak with you about how to keep your world from coming apart. I especially dedicate this talk to you who feel that things are coming apart at the seams. You don't quite know how to cope with that. You don't quite know what to do, and there are many around you who are telling you, just work harder. Just try harder. Country Western singer Eddie Arnold in the 70s struck a familiar chord in the human heart when his recording turned into a gold and later a platinum platter. Make the world go away, get it off my shoulders. There are times that we do not fear an earthquake nearly as much as we fear a soul quake. Mentally disintegrating, pressure mounting, and the pace becoming increasingly more maddening. Now, you will always have those who tell you to just straighten up. Just tighten your belt and work faster. That things will be solved if you will work hard and make more so you can have more and then be happy. Now, this is not a talk against work. It's a talk against overwork. This isn't a sermon that encourages laziness. It is a sermon that encourages leisure, which is such a foreign concept to many who hear me right now, that if your life depended on it, you couldn't remember the last time it was a reality. It isn't a sermon just for the rich or for those who have retired or for those of you who have recently had surgery and your doctor says you must rest, or for you that anticipate a vacation coming in a few weeks or maybe a few days. No, this is for all of us. You see, the problem is that you view yourself differently than others. You see yourself as productive and active and responsible and diligent. But your physician sees you as one flirting with a coronary. If a psychologist had a few hours with you, perhaps would see you as a compulsive or even a neurotic. Your family notices that your circle of friends is much less than it has ever been. And those friends you do have, there is a superficial relationship covered over by a lot of jokes and a good time and a spending of a little more money. But the deep stuff is gone. If there is one major group that I would wish would give me full attention, but alas, you probably won't. It is you who have turned your work into an all-consuming effort of your life. But see, it is your tendency when you hear talks of any kind to race toward that next deal, that next plan, that next activity. You view folks that take a lot of leisure as people who waste a lot of time. They lack motivation and discipline. They're a drain on society. They're sort of irresponsible. They don't take their work very seriously. And as a result, you have told yourself a lie. That you just don't have the time for leisure. You might wonder where talks like this are born. How does a preacher come up with a subject that I've never heard preached on before? This one was born on the runway at O'Hare Airport in Chicago. When I had taken my day off to travel up there, and I had gotten on the plane at 70 degrees above zero in L.A. and was about to get off the plane at 8 degrees below zero. And I asked myself just a simple question. Why? Why? What man in his right mind would do this? When am I going to take my day off seriously? Why all the hassle? Why the pace? What's the rush? Why did I say yes? Oh, I know that when you hear such things as God wants you to be quiet and to have leisure, you know that. That's not new. How's this for a twist, though? Look in your Bibles at Ephesians chapter 5, and you will read something here you won't read anywhere else. You'll discover that leisure is not just a nice suggestion or a good psychological principle to employ. You will discover that God commands you as His child to mimic Him. And that has all the difference in the world, a message regarding leisure. Look at chapter 5, verse 1. Be imitators of God. The word is mimic. Be a God mimic as beloved children of His. Well, for example, all right, I'm to love as God loves. Verse 2 tells us that. Walk in love as Christ has loved us. Who would argue with that? No one. Matthew tells us in chapter 18 that I am to forgive as God has forgiven me, so I am to mimic God in forgiveness. Sure. Luke tells us that I am to have mercy as God is merciful. No one would argue with that. But next page, verse 15, I am to be careful how I walk. Verse 16, making the most of my time, because my days are marked by evil. I am surrounded by a context of evil, and my life is to be in contrast to that. God's is. And so if I mimic God, I am to be not only loving and forgiving and merciful, but I am to be like God is. I am to take time. I'm to have leisure.
7: Well, I wondered when I read these verses, where is it that God is on display, if I could put it like that? Where in the Bible, of all the places that I could turn, could I see God in action and discover the things I need to emulate that are just like Him? And I was reminded of the first two chapters.

created. In the beginning, God created. We'll come back and probe it a little deeper later on, but if I am to mimic God, I am to create. Now, the difference, of course, is that God creates from nothing. He's God. But in the thought processes of the eternal God, there was the dream, there was the vision, there was the plan for earth, for this world, and God, being who He is, able to create something from nothing, created this world. He created. If I am to mimic God, I must take time to create. A little later on, I read that each one of these living creatures that He made, that moved about, animated, and on into the creation of man, God communicated with them. Now, if I am to mimic God, I am not only to have time for creative things to occur, I'm also to communicate. That's part of leisure. He spoke with this one, He spoke with that one, He gave direction here and there. We'll look at it in a moment, but He communicated. Look at chapter 2, verse 1. The heavens and the earth were completed and all their hosts. And the next verse says, by the seventh day, God completed His work which He had done, and He rested. There you are. If I am to emulate God, I too am to rest. Now, wait. There has not been sweat, because omnipotence doesn't sweat. God did not come to the end of the sixth day and say, "Wow, those 6 days pooped me. I'm going to have to take some time off and rest," because omnipotence never gets tired. He purposely stopped His work and said, "I am going to rest. I will rest." Oh, there was much more He could have done. There's always more to do. I mean, He could have been creating all through the centuries, right up to this present time, still creating more and more of the universe that we would never, ever discover. It is so vast. It is so infinite. But He purposely called a halt to His work, and He said, "Rest is now necessary." And He rested. Fourth, I observe that having created man in chapter 2, He took an interest in man. He brought man a wife. He joined them together as one. He gave them instructions on how to live. "For this cause a man shall leave father and mother and shall glue himself to his wife, and the two will become one. And they were both naked and they were not ashamed." And a little later in chapter 3, it reads that He came to walk with them in the cool of the day. He related. He related. That's part of leisure. Too fast for some? Let me review. He created. He communicated. He rested. And He related. That's a good place to begin in knowing what to do when you don't have anything to do. What do you think of when you think of leisure? Well, I made a list of things that are often thought of. A 30-foot Airstream pulled behind a car on the way to the North Woods. A quiet, easy stroll on the beach, being retired, having more money than you need, something that happens when all the kids are raised, what a joke, playing croquet in the backyard or lolling around in your own jacuzzi. How about warming your toes around the fireplace on a cold winter night? Well, they may or may not be leisure. It all depends on what you make of them. You see, leisure comes from the Latin licere, L-I-C-E-R-E, that means to be permitted. Leisure will not occur until we give ourselves permission. That's a funny thing to say. Who wouldn't give himself permission? Every workaholic you will ever meet.

0: Every hassled mother that will never come to an end of the mounds and mounds of work. Every single parent that tries to play double duty and keeps coming up short trying to catch up. Every hassled, guilt-ridden student who knows there's more to be done this semester than I'll ever get accomplished. You know who I've described? I've described all of us. Not until we give ourselves permission and see it as a priority will we, in fact, have leisure. Friends, I'm not talking about unwork. No. I am not talking about spending our days twiddling our thumbs, looking out and watching the sun rise and then set. I am talking about meaningful leisure. That for which we have been made. But our generation has ripped it off. And has told the young executive, if you want to get ahead, you stay at it. You work overtime. Turn it into 12 to 15 hours. Add Sundays. And you'll travel on those days, and you'll pull this off when you get there. And you'll start early, and you'll work late. That's the way it is in this company. If you're a part of the corporation, that's the way it's going to be. Really? I ask you, will you ever get to know God living like that? Ever, ever, ever, as his child? One man writes, most middle-class Americans tend to worship their work, to work at their play, to play at their worship. As a result, their meanings and values are distorted. Their relationships disintegrate faster than they can keep them in repair. And their lifestyles resemble a cast of characters in search of a plot. Another says, the laboring man has not leisure for a true integrity day by day. He has no time to be anything but a machine. William McNamara wrote, possibly the greatest malaise in our country is our neurotic compulsion to work. Another was written, when work becomes a person's all-consuming interest, even if the work is good and necessary, it is idolatry. Personally, I am of the confirmed opinion that until we know the value and experience the value of leisure, we will not imitate God. We will not. The psalmist said, be still and know I am God. Have you ever thought about substituting the words, have leisure and know that I am God? Take time. Push aside the demands. Build a parenthesis around the day. Insert a moment or two or five or 15 in which you and I get in touch. In which you observe the beauty of what I have made. Minute vacations that you pull aside to home in on those things that are valuable. Slow me down, Lord, writes Orrin Crane. Ease the pounding of my heart by the quieting of my mind. Steady my hurried pace with a vision of the eternal reach of time. Give me amidst the confusion of the day the calmness of the everlasting hills. Break the tensions of my nerves and muscles with the soothing music of the singing streams that live in my memory. Teach me the art of taking minute vacations, of slowing down, to look at a flower, to chat with a friend, to pat a dog, to smile at a child, to read a few lines from a good book. Slow me down, Lord, and inspire me to send my roots deep into the soil of life's enduring values that I may grow toward my greater destiny. Remind me each day that the race is not always to the swift, that there is more to life than increasing its speed. Let me look up to the towering oak and know that it grew great and strong because it grew slowly and well. You say in return, well, that sounds like the guy has a week's vacation, walking through the woods. If you wait for that, it may never come. You see, leisure must become a part of our day, not just a part of our year. Leisure must not be always connected with a camping site or an old swimming hole when we were children or 3 weeks' time to write a chapter in a book or paint a canvas. Leisure must become a way of life that is inserted to keep us in touch with the eternal, or we lose touch.
1: 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For most of us, the answer might be never. And yet Jesus clearly taught us, and even modelled for us, what it means to step away from the pressures and take a break. You're listening to the weekend edition of Insight for Living. Chuck Swindoll titled today's message, Strengthening Your Grip on Leisure. Nothing restores the soul quite like a relaxing summer day spent with those we love. While you have extra time to refresh and restore, we encourage you to peruse the robust collection of resources for this study called Strengthening Your Grip. 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
1: This is Hope with God. I'm Wendy Palau. What do you do with your stress, with the burdens that you carry? Some of us eat, some of us sleep, some of us ignore our troubles, or we exercise. Many of us lean toward vices that are very destructive. But there's some burdens that are so heavy, they meet us each morning and lie beside us in bed at night. Listen to these words. Praise be to the Lord, to God our Savior, who daily bears our burdens. He doesn't pat us on the head and say, there, there, everything will be okay. This verse says he bears our burdens. That means he will carry them. And not just once, every day. What is weighing you down? Give it to him. Maybe you gave it to him yesterday, but you've taken it up again today. Lay your burdens at his feet. He cares for you, and he is big enough and strong enough to carry your burdens. This is Wendy Palau.
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3: Christianity is not about wonderful old buildings or dusty history or strange ways of dressing and speaking. It is about a relationship with Jesus Christ. Christianity is Christ. It's about knowing him. It's about abiding in him, that funny word to use. It's about a relationship with him. That may be new to you, but that's what it's about.
4: 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Rico is an evangelist, author, and best known for the well-known course Christianity Explored. His desire is to equip every believer to share the gospel within their own community. Jesus Christ is always at the center of Rico's teaching as the only one who can bring us hope and salvation. We all seem to be hungry for news. It's available 24/7. We have breaking news, and we can have it on demand. Of course, there's fake news too. But there's hardly ever good news. The media moguls would say there's no appetite for it. So it's all the more amazing when a writer starts his piece by telling us that this is good news.
3: Mark 1 verse 1, I wonder if you can see it, the first line of the gospel. There is such great news, the beginning of the gospel, the momentous news about Jesus Christ, the Son of God. In other words, this is momentous news about God's Son, so the guessing games about God are over. He's revealed himself. We can meet him. And here in this biography, Mark makes it incredibly clear from that first verse. And I wonder if this is new to you. It may well be that Christianity is not about wonderful old buildings or dusty history or strange ways of dressing and speaking. It is about a relationship with Jesus Christ. Christianity is Christ. It's about knowing him. It's about abiding in him, that funny word to use. It's about a relationship with him. That may be new to you, but that's what it's about. And it is wonderful news. John the Baptist makes this clear in this opening paragraph. If you look down, who was John the Baptist? He's a bit like a police outrider, clearing the road before royalty arrive, shouting, prepare the way with the lights flashing. And he highlights two gifts that Jesus brings that mean there is a spiritual revolution, that life, our lives, can never be the same again because Jesus has come. So verse 4, can we see as we look down, what's happening? So John came baptizing in the desert region and preaching a baptism for repentance for the forgiveness of sins. So people pour out of Jerusalem to the wilderness area to hear John because his words got beneath the surface of their hearts. His words tugged at them. But they sensed the Almighty was speaking through him to their consciences. And as he spoke, they knew they weren't right with God. They knew their hearts didn't beat in tune with their creators. So they may look fine on the outside. great on the outside. And I mean, these were pious Jews from Jerusalem. They can recite the Psalms. They can observe the law. They can attend religious feasts. But inwardly, they know they need forgiveness. They know that guilt is a reality. They can relate to Paul the Apostle, who said of his own life, I don't do the good I want to do. No, the evil I don't want to do, this I keep on doing. That rings a bell. And Jesus comes with the gift of forgiveness, a gift that would cost him a great deal. So there's forgiveness. Secondly, it's great news because there is the gift of the Holy Spirit. Our lives are filled by the Spirit. So he's going to bring spiritual life as he implants his Holy Spirit into the hearts of men and women. Now, please see here that John is no glory grabber. Look at verse 7. After me will come one more powerful than I, the thongs of whose sandals I am not worthy to stoop down and untie. He's surrounded by crowds. He says, look away from me. Look away. Look to the one who's coming. Please don't look at me. So John says, Jesus Christ, the one who is coming, is so great that I am not worthy to even do the most menial and servile jobs for him. I mustn't even kneel down and untie his sandals. Why? Why is that? Well, verse 8. Could this be true? Look at verse 8. I baptize you with water. He'll baptize you with the Holy Spirit. So as you encounter Jesus, John says, he is so powerful, he is so great, that he'll baptize you, not with water. So he won't just make you wet as I do. No, he'll soak people in the Spirit of God. He'll transform you. So John, as he spoke, the John speaking here, he said, you know, I became calmer. My friends saw that even on the football pitch. I was a bit calmer. Why is that? Well, he's being filled with the Spirit. So Jesus brings these wonderful gifts, forgiveness, the filling of our lives with the Spirit. Well, why do people reject him then? Why? I mean, honestly, that is so often my question for God. And please turn over to Mark chapter 4 to see Jesus' diagnosis of what is going on in the human heart as we hear about him. It's as though, you know, at this point, it's as though Jesus holds up a mirror to us. And he says, do you know you are in the passage? I wonder if you realize that. You had a walk-on part. You're in it, he says. We all have that. And really, this is a parable as we hear it that asks the question, where do I stand in relation to God, to my Creator? And the mirror is held up to my heart, and Jesus intends us to see ourselves in one of the kinds of soil into which, Mark 1, verse 1, the gospel about Jesus Christ, the Son of God, falls. So we hear, what are we going to do with it? And it's a simple picture, as you can see, that even the most ardent city dwellers can understand, and even the least green-fingered among us can see the agricultural analogy here. So I wonder if you can imagine it. Jesus, the crowds are so great. He's at Galilee. The lake, there's a bit of a sort of a circle as it goes round. And they're on the beach facing him. There are so many. He gets one of the disciples with a boat, maybe Peter, to push out a bit. And there's this arena. His words bounce off the water as they listen to this parable, this story with a spiritual cutting edge. And so he says, verse 3, if we look down, listen. A farmer went out to sow his seeds. Can we see as we look down verse 4? As he was scattering the seeds, some fell along the path and the birds came and ate it up. Some fell on rocky places where it didn't have much soil. It sprang up quickly because the soil was shallow. But when the sun came up, the plants were scorched and they withered because they had no root. Other seed fell among the thorns, which grew up and choked the plants so they didn't bear grain. Still other seed fell on good soil. It came up, grew, produced a crop, multiplying 30, 60, or even 100 times. And then as Jesus interprets the parable, as he holds the mirror even closer to us and asks us where we stand with God, can you see there are four options? There are four categories of soil. Do you see the path, the shallow soil, the thorny ground, and the good soil? And there aren't opt-outs. So this word is being sown. We've heard it's great news about Jesus Christ. I can't pretend I didn't get the seed. The question is, what did I do as I received it? What's the nature of the soil in my heart? And let's see the mirror a bit closer here, because Jesus interprets it. It gets very close to the bone. Have a look down just over the page, verse 14. He interprets his own words. Here's the commentary. Verse 14. The farmer sows the word. Some people are like seed sown along the path where the word is sown. As soon as they hear it, Satan comes and takes away the word that was sown in them. Others, like seed sown on rocky places, hear the word and at once receive it with joy. But since they have no root, they last only a short time. When trouble or persecution comes because of the word, they quickly fall away. Still others, like seed sown among thorns, hear the word. But the worries of this life, the deceitfulness of wealth, and the desires for other things come in and choke the word, making it unfruitful. Others, like seed sown on good soil, hear the word, accept it, and produce a crop. 30, 60, or even 100 times what was sown. And as we now study ourselves and our hearts, please note that we are not alone in this story. Verse 4, if we flick back, can we see the birds came up and ate it? So here are the birds. And that seems harmless enough, doesn't it? The fields in ancient Israel were often long and narrow, with strips divided by little paths which became as hard as pavement under the feet, hooves, and wheels of those who used them. So the seeds merely bounce on these paths as they would on a pavement. It's rather lovely, isn't it? It's food for the little birdies. It's lovely. Verse 4, they came and ate it up. But please see whom Jesus says the birds who swoop on the bouncing seed represent over the page, verse 15. Hold on to your seats. Verse 15, some people are like seed sown along the path where the word is sown. As soon as they hear it, Satan, the devil, comes and takes away the word that was sown in them. Now, as we come to the person of Satan, there are two ways of, I think, perceiving him. The first is, of course, it's a joke. So he's a joke figure. And he has his red horns, he's got his red fork, and he wears red tights. But he's a joke. He doesn't exist. It's just a joke. Here's the second option. We think, actually, there is, as we look at the world, a powerful, complex, malignant force around in this world. And we say, do you know what? I am going to steer clear of that. I'm steering clear. That was certainly the category that I was in before I was a Christian. I went to a Church of England school, and in assembly one day, the speaker, who was actually the abbot of Downside, which was a huge Catholic school, he spoke of three young men at his school who one night had been playing with a Ouija board as a joke, when suddenly it spelt out death, and they were all three then bodily picked up and swept up into the top corner of the room against the ceiling. And unforgettably, he then said, and within 18 months, all three were dead, he said. And then he concluded, and I'll never forget his words, playing with occult is rather like driving on the wrong side of the road. You can be fine for a long time, but eventually you will hit something head on. Do not do it. And I remember thinking, well, I'm not going to do it. So the devil may be a joke, or he may be someone we steer clear of as he's manifested in occult activity. But what this passage tells us is that he is also a thief who gets inside my head and my heart and steals the word, steals the message of Christ. So you may want to steer clear of him, but he will not steer clear of you. Let me say that again. You may want to steer clear of him, but he is not intending to steer clear of you. Now, that was a huge shock to me as I came to the Bible. Because I thought, well, you just keep Satan at arm's length. But this passage says, no, there is a thief who wants to take not your wallet, purse or car keys, but the message of Christ. You know, there's a large yellow sign, maybe you've seen it, and it bears the sober warning, thieves operate in this area. You are not obliged to be their victim. Guard your valuables. Well, Jesus issues a similar warning here. He makes us aware of what is happening and gives us the opportunity to guard our souls. He says there is a spiritual battle going on, and this is what Satan does, and this is how he does it, and you are not obliged to be his victim. So here is this categoric warning as the mirror comes up. And by the way, there is this course next week, Christianity Explored, running, where you can come and discuss these things as you hear them. They may sound very new. Are they true? Well, first of all, as we look down, can we see verse 15? There is the path. Some people are like seed sown along the path where the word is sown. As soon as they hear it, Satan comes and takes away the word that was sown in them. Now, this verse shows that Satan often works immediately. He's almost there before one even has time to make a response to Christ. Now, there's nothing more galling or aggravating than finding that your wallet or your purse have been snatched and you didn't even know it happened. So the thief has worked so quickly and cleanly that you're completely unaware that your valuables were gone. You didn't even miss them. And there are some people who don't even know what they're missing in the person of Christ, because he was taken from them before they even had a chance to make an assessment. But what is it that makes the path so hard in that instance? So that the seed bounces off it. What does that? And Satan can so easily pluck away the word that was sown, causing the message to come in one ear and go out the other. Well, the key to Satan's snatch, can we just flick back, is chapter 2, verse 17. We're all in this verse. It's not just on the page, it's in our lives. This is what gives people hearts like paths, like pavements, 2:17. It's the first hinge verse in Mark's gospel. And here we have it. On hearing this, Jesus said to them, "It's not the healthy who need a doctor, but the sick. I've not come to call the righteous, but sinners." Jesus says here to the teachers of the law and the Pharisees, who were Israel's religious leaders, he says, "Look, I've come for people who realize they're bad, not people who think they're good." I wonder if you realize that. The qualification for becoming a Christian is not, are you good enough, but are you bad enough to know you need the doctor? You see, if you think you're righteous, and there is a hint of sarcasm in Jesus' words here, if you think you're righteous, you're good, then you won't need me, says Jesus, just as a healthy person doesn't need a doctor. He says to the doctor, push off with your scalpel and pills, go and heal the sick. So the righteous person doesn't need me to cure them of their sin, to die on the cross. And you see, there are people who go through life and they say, do you know, I don't need an appointment with Dr. Jesus. I can see others who do, but I don't. And the key ingredient to having a heart like a path, a heart like tarmac, is to say to yourself, do you know, I'm a good guy. I'm a good woman. Actually, people like me. I'm sure God will accept me because I'm a decent person. Actually, he'll be fortunate to have me. So you don't need forgiveness and you don't need filling, Mark 1. You don't need Jesus except perhaps as a moral example and as one of the foci for Christmas for the family. But you're good by yourself. You're thoroughly acceptable to God. So you can come along today or come along at Christmas and at the end of it say, well, that was very nice. Thank you so much, and not give it another thought. Never give another thought. And that is, may I say, my wider family. Rico, we don't need this because we are good people. And verse 15 says, no, that is not really what's going on. Satan is at work. It's very striking. Secondly, verses 16 and 17, the shallow soil. In Israel, much of the land was a thin 2 or 3 inch veneer over a limestone bedrock. If the seed falls here, then the warm sun quickly heats the seed in the shallow soil and the seed sprouts in feverish growth. But then, as the sun beats down and the plant's roots meet bedrock, it withers and dies, verses 16 to 17. Others, like seed sown on rocky places, hear the word and at once receive it with joy. But since they have no root, they last only a short time. When trouble or persecution comes because of the word, they quickly fall away. Jesus here speaks of those who get it. So they get forgiveness and filling and the person of Christ, and it makes a great impact. They come along at Christmas and they say, do you know, that was amazing. He was born to die for me. It's wonderful. And the Bible, suddenly the Bible explains their world as nothing else does. They're thrilled. It's the best news they could ever hear. It's brought them great joy. But Satan does not stop. He doesn't give up. No, he waits for the honeymoon to end, which it does in a broken world, as we have to grow up as Christians. And he waits for the tough times to come. Tough times that Jesus warns will come. Please see this if you're contemplating the Christian faith. We want to be honest with you. We don't want to spin it. Verse 17. When trouble or persecution comes, and can you see it is not if, it's when. It's for all of us. So there's a Christian preacher called Alec Mateer who was writing on this passage, and he wrote, there is no such thing as an untested faith. And maybe you're a Christian and you are in the midst of that. There's no such thing as an untested faith. You see, Satan works to keep the new believer shallow in his faith. And he does this by getting those who've received the word with joy, can we see verse 16, 17, to expect that their joy will be undiminished. And so they are set for a life of ease. I mean, if God is all-loving and all-powerful, he should deliver that, shouldn't he? And since they didn't sign up for tough times, when the struggles of life come, the shallow believer's faith withers. I didn't sign up for this. I'll go and do aerobics instead. Actually, that might be a good idea for me to do instead. Well, not instead, but I probably should have a crack at that as well. When the struggles of life come, the shallow believer's faith withers. Furthermore, they discover that being a Christian opens them up to opposition that they didn't encounter before that. And that's what Jesus says. Can we see again verse 17? When trouble or persecution comes because of the word. So they feel the pain of standing with Christ in a world that stands against him. C.S. Lewis said that he, before he came to faith himself, he said, I saw God, I saw his son Jesus Christ as transcendental interferers. How dare they tell me how to live my life, even though they give me each breath. And we live in a world that does not want the Almighty to interfere, even if he gives them each breath. And is aggravated by those who actually say no. This is who Jesus is, and I'm bowing the knee. And Satan goes to work to persuade people that Christ is not worth the trouble he brings. He's not worth eternity. He's not. He's not worth your soul. So there is criticism and misunderstanding from people around you. And Satan says, this may be true, but it isn't worth the hassle. And so the word is plucked away even after it's been received with joy. It's not worth the hassle. You see, I want a quiet life. I'm not going to get it this way, so I'm letting it go. And can I tell you again, if you want a quiet life, then do not follow Jesus Christ. Because that is not what we're told will happen. It's not about a quiet life. Thirdly, can we see the thorny ground, verse 18. Still others, like seed sown among thorns, hear the word, but the worries of this life, the deceitfulness of wealth, and the desires for other things come in and choke the word and make it unfruitful. Well, there are some people who survive the initial attempt at removal and the tough times, but Satan has not given up on them. He's nothing if not inventive and persistent. And can you see his third strategy? He uses not adversity but prosperity, the desire for other things. So these are people who don't reject God's word in their lives, so they still read it and they come to hear it explained. Sunday morning becomes part of their life. And actually they believe it. But here's the issue, it never captivates their hearts. So their heart is divided. Like the heart of a girl to whom a young man once proposed, he said this, "Darling, I want you to know I love you more than anything else in the world. I want you to marry me. I'm not rich. I don't have a yacht or a Rolls Royce like Johnny Brown, but I do love you with all my heart." And she thought for a minute and said, "And I love you with all my heart too. But tell me more about Johnny Brown." And well, you see, as this person hears of that, maybe they'll say, well, you know, I'll be happier if I don't take this too seriously. I mean, I don't want to get too intense about it. I'll just head along on Sunday, which is what I've done for a number of years now. Just Sunday morning. And you see, what they do is they say, you know what? Jesus can have the small change in my life. He can have the small change. But I'm not going to get too intense about it. There are other things after all. Beware, says Jesus. Beware, there's a thief. Satan is at work. As you say, well, you know, it's a small change. You can have that. Well, lastly, verse 20, the good soil. The good soil, the mirror comes up again. Others like seed sown on good soil, hear the word, accept it and produce a crop, 30, 60 or even 100 times what was sown. Well, can you see? There are those in whom the word is not stolen, abandoned or neglected, but accepted. Now, what does that look like? This is slightly inane, but when I was 9 years old, 9, 10, I used to get a comic every week. And it was delivered by the post just after breakfast, but I had school, so the first time I could read it each Tuesday morning as it came was break time. And I used to get hold of this comic, and I used to go to the school loos and lock myself in. Now, the loos were awful. I don't think there was much around in terms of health and safety in those days. They were awful. But I was utterly content as I ripped open the package and I read my comic. Why? Because I had my treasure. Whatever the surroundings, I was utterly content. It was all I wanted. Now, accepting the word of God, the Lord Jesus Christ, is a little like that. You see, Jesus Christ, as he walks off the pages of Scripture, really becomes your treasure. So you know two things about him. One, this is true. And secondly, this is wonderful. Do you know that? It's true and it's wonderful. But, you know, as I see my twin sister reporting on TV, I think of her that over the last 20 years, 14 years, working in South Africa among AIDS HIV patients in the townships, having given 2 decades in service. And I know that what drives her in all this is the knowledge that this is true and it's wonderful. That's what drives her. Have you accepted it to be that, the message of Christ, both true and wonderful? Now, I'm sure there are many questions. But what we're called to do in this passage is look in the mirror and ask ourselves, well, what soil? What is the soil in my heart as I hear this? And maybe you can be a bit more objective on that when you say, well, what would my friends, those close to me, say my following of Christ looks like? And if you duck it, if you duck this, please remember that Satan's number one tactic is to take this from you. And you may say, well, I'm holding him at arm's length, but actually, He's not doing that with you. He is pursuing your soul. There are eternal issues here. Issues of the soul. Well, just one application for you. Christianity Explored, these courses that are running. But there is a spiritual battle raging. A spiritual battle raging. And in the midst of it all, can you see that this is true?

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3: Welcome to Moody Presents from the Moody Bible Institute in Chicago. 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And why, you ask? Well, thank you for asking. We're celebrating Moody Radio being on the air for 100 years. Let me take you back in time to some of the very first words heard on Moody Radio. 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
3: And from the very beginning, the gospel has been shared in word and in song. 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

0: Not only are we celebrating 100 years of Moody Radio, we're also celebrating 140 years of the Moody Bible Institute. And as if that wasn't enough, well, happy 4th of July weekend. Can you believe that as a nation, we're celebrating 250 years of the United States of America? So as we look back at Moody Radio's 100 years, we invite you to a very special message now from former President Dr. George Sweeting, heard for many years on this program. It was Founders Week, 1976, when Dr. Sweeting gave this important message, which is just as relevant to us today. His sermon title, What Makes a Nation Great? So let's head back 50 years for Moody Presents. And in the days ahead, we'll continue featuring the teaching of our Moody presidents. But for now, let's take in this special 100-year anniversary program with Dr. George Sweeting.
1: Now for my keynote message this morning, I want to speak on the subject of true greatness, or what makes a nation great. And I am thinking of two verses that I will allude to continually as I deal with this subject. The first is in Psalm 11, verse 3, where a basic question is asked. And the question is simply this: if the foundations be destroyed, what can the righteous do? Recently, I picked up Time magazine, and Time magazine on that particular issue chose 23-year-old Lynette Frohm for its cover story. Lynette Frohm, as you know, tried to kill the President of the United States. In the story, Miss Frohm says, "I have no philosophy of life." She said, "If you have no philosophy of life, then you have no rules." And she continues in the Time article saying, "Freedom to me means getting everything out from behind closed doors." Lynette Frohm says she has no philosophy of life. She really does. Her philosophy is simply existentialism. Existentialism holds that there's no future life. There's not even a yesterday or tomorrow. The here and now is all that matters. This is life's only reality. In existentialism, Bible guidelines of good and evil, right and wrong, God and Satan are dismissed. Even life itself is viewed as accidental, meaningless, absurd, and without purpose. Existentialism often expresses itself in phrases like picking your own bag, letting it all hang out, doing your own thing, and anything goes, including lying, cheating, deceiving, stealing, rape, murder, violence, suicide, because life is meaningless, so why not end in suicide? Time magazine said concerning her attempt to kill the president, and I quote, "The incident was a vivid reminder of one of the most disturbing paradoxes of America, the fact that such a liberal and free society should somehow generate a sprinkling of warped souls who, for dark reasons known only to them, seek to work out their frustration by destroying political leaders." For Time magazine to write about a sprinkling of warped souls is, in my thinking, a colossal understatement. Because in this day and age, we're deluged by people of this nature. And naturally, we ask ourselves, why? Why are we? Why is this so? I believe it's because of the philosophy of the day. I think the answer is found in the opening verse. If the foundations be destroyed, what can the righteous do? A helter-skelter society of warped souls is the natural and inevitable and inescapable result of doing away with Old Testament and New Testament guidelines. This is the natural result of forgetting the Word of God. Historian Arnold Toynbee tells us that 19 major civilizations have existed since the beginning of time. He says only 5 remain. And our Western civilization, by Toynbee, is considered one of the 5. And the question is, how long will our civilization survive? Former Secretary of Health, Education, and Welfare, John W. Garner, has written a number of probing books concerning the life and death of civilizations. In his book, No Easy Victory, he says a lot of significant things. Let me quote. He says, "Back of every great civilization, behind all the power and wealth, is something as powerful, a set of ideas, attitudes, convictions, and the confidence that those ideas and convictions are viable." He continues, "No nation can achieve greatness unless it believes in something, and unless that something has the moral dimensions to sustain a great civilization." And then John Garner goes on to give an illustration. He says, and I quote, "In Guatemala, in southern Mexico, one can observe the Indians who are without doubt the lineal descendants of those who created the great Mayan civilization. Today, they are a humble people, not asking much of the world, and not getting much, because," says John W. Garner, "a light went out." John Garner says, "a light went out." And I asked this morning, what was that light that went out? And what makes a light of a civilization go out? I believe that the text that we've chosen for Founders Week 1976 tells us what makes a light burn brightly, and what makes a light go out. Righteousness exalteth a nation, but sin is a reproach to any people. Contrary to the thinking of many, greatness is not measured in muscles and missiles. It is not calculated in silver or gold. It's not found in things that we can see and handle and touch. No, true greatness is measured in unseen qualities, and therefore it always appears unspectacular, and therefore so often it is woefully neglected. Greatness is a quality of the inner person. Greatness is found in what we are rather than what we have. Greatness is a quality of the heart and of the mind and the soul. And I believe that the Bible provides answers concerning what makes a nation great and true greatness. If I were to ask you to name the greatest person in the Bible other than our Lord Jesus, I wonder, whom would you name? Maybe someone would say Moses. Oh, how mighty he was. The lawgiver, the man who led the nation Israel out of the land of bondage. And then perhaps some would say Joshua. Joshua the general who brought the people into the land of promise. Someone might say Mary, because of her purity, because of her submissiveness to the will of God, because she was a Bible-saturated woman, as you can see in her Magnifica. Mary, what a wonderful person she was. Someone might have said, Paul, the greatest missionary of all time. But I wonder, would anyone suggest John the Baptist? And yet Jesus said that John the Baptist was the greatest person who ever lived up till that time. In fact, in Luke 7, verse 28, we read, "Among those that are born of women, there is not a greater than John the Baptist. And prior to his birth, the angel said, he shall be great in the sight of the Lord." And so I ask the question, why was John the Baptist great? I would like to discover the qualities that made John the Baptist great. Would you open your Bibles to the Gospel of John? Look at chapter 1 and notice verses 19 through 23. First of all, John the Baptist had a spirit of humility and service, and these are two characteristics that constitute true greatness. A very important committee came down from Jerusalem to see John. And when they arrived, they said, "John, who are you? Are you Messiah? Are you the promised one?" John said, "No." They said, "Well, are you Elias?" John said, "No." "Are you that prophet?" John said, "No." What did John answer? Verse 23 of John chapter 1. He said, "I am the voice of one crying in the wilderness, make straight the way of the Lord, as said the prophet Isaiah." "I'm not the Messiah," said John. "I'm just a voice. I'm not the way. I'm the way shower. I'm the forerunner. John the Baptist walked humbly before his God. The next day, something very exciting happened. John was preaching and baptizing, and all Jerusalem and Judea came out to hear him. And as John was preaching, Jesus came and asked to be baptized. And according to Matthew 3, verse 13, "Then cometh Jesus from Galilee to be baptized of him, but John forbade him, saying, I have need to be baptized of thee, and comest thou to me? John said, I'm not worthy. I can't baptize you. I ought to be baptized of you, but I can't baptize you. I'm unworthy. I'm not even worthy to kneel down and untie your sandals. John said, I'm not the way. I'm the way shower. I'm not the one. I'm just a voice. Humble John. John chapter 3, verse 30. He said, he must increase and I must decrease. John the Baptist had the qualities of a servant. He had the qualities to walk modestly and humbly before his God.
0: A reminder that you're listening to Moody Presents. And for the next 4 weeks, we're going to feature special retrospective programs celebrating 100 years of Moody Radio on the air. We'll get back to our special Independence Day message by Dr. George Sweeting from Founders Week 1976 in just a moment. But first, I'd like to tell you about a very special offer available that ties amazingly well to our anniversary theme. It's Daily with the King from Glenn Evans. As only he can, Glenn writes, "We worship a scarred God. But may I never forget, Lord, that the scars were inflicted because you loved me enough to step in between, to become my buffer, to take upon yourself that which was rightly mine. Your love overwhelms me, God. No wonder Paul said it surpasses knowledge." And Isaac Watts described it as so amazing, so divine. I must be careful not to let my service for Christ become an extension of myself. Well, you see how very honest and real this devotional is. Oh, sure, you'll find plenty of comfort in Daily with the King, but you'll also be stretched by the gentle confrontation that your soul will encounter. We would really love for you to have a copy of this devotional, Daily with the King. You'll find yourself in a growth mode you'll wish you'd started long ago. And we'll send you a copy of Daily with the King online at moodypresents.org. 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He was the sixth president of Moody Bible Institute, president when I was a student, and here's his message from Founders Week 1976, titled, What Makes a Nation Great?
1: In July 1974, a national news magazine devoted 44 pages to the subject of leadership. Many of our outstanding educators and statesmen gave quotes concerning what they considered constituted leadership. Most of them said charisma. Others said know-how. Some of them said unique ability. But no one gave the Bible answer of leadership. What is the Bible answer of leadership? The Bible answer to the question of leadership is humble service. Jesus taught that a leader is one who serves humbly. In Matthew chapter 20, verse 26, the disciples were arguing about rank and position and who would be the greatest in the kingdom of heaven. And Jesus said, "Whoever will be great among you."

give his life a ransom for many. I like how Paul puts it in Philippians chapter 2. He says, he made himself of no reputation, but took upon himself the form of a servant and was made obedient unto death, even the death of the cross. He humbled himself. He emptied himself. Yes, our Lord was a humble servant. What a beautiful picture we have in John 13. I think how in that 13th chapter, our Lord got up from supper and he took a towel and he girded himself. And verse 5 of John 13 says, after that he poureth water into a basin and began to wash the disciples' feet and to wipe them with a towel wherewith he was girded. This is a picture of leadership. Our Lord kneeling. Our Lord with a towel in his hand. Our Lord washing the feet of his disciples. The true emblem of leadership is not an eagle. The true emblem of leadership is not a sword. It's not a dollar sign. It's not many of the things that somehow falsely we think of. The true emblem, the true symbol of leadership could better be a towel. A towel. Because this is a symbol of a servant. In the book, The Ugly American, an Asian journalist writes, poor America, it took the British 100 years to lose their prestige in Asia. America's managed to lose hers in 10 years. The book in general pictures us as loud, ostentatious, self-centered, proud, and haughty. I hope that that's not so. I do not believe that it's so. I'm sure in some instances it is so, but by the grace of God, if it is so, then let us change that image. Matthew 18:4, Jesus said, whosoever therefore shall humble themselves as this little child, the same is greatest in the kingdom of heaven. George Washington, kneeling in prayer at Valley Forge, seeking divine wisdom and divine intervention, is a picture of our original heritage. And I believe this is what God wants of Americans today, that humbly, as servants, we will kneel, seeking divine wisdom and also seeking his intervention. Yes, humility and modest service are qualities of true greatness. These are the qualities that make a light burn brightly. And the absence of these qualities caused the light of a civilization to go out. But what else makes up true greatness? Well, John the Baptist not only was a humble servant of God, not only a true servant of men and women, John the Baptist was honest and courageous. Proverbs 11:3 has this to say, the integrity of the upright shall guide them, but the perverseness of the transgressors shall destroy them. Now, very simply, that means that honesty builds and dishonesty destroys. Honesty makes a nation strong, and it makes the light to burn. Dishonesty makes a nation weak and tears it down and causes the light to go out. For many years, Dr. Madison Sarrett taught mathematics at Vanderbilt University. Before giving an exam, he would say something like this, today, I'm going to give two examinations. One will be in trigonometry, and the other will be in honesty. I hope that you pass them both. But if you fail one, fail trigonometry. Because there are many good people in the world who can't pass trig, but there are no good people in the world who can't pass honesty. I say that honesty is the name of the game. And yet we live in a day where honesty is forgotten and deceit reigns, and the disease of dishonesty seems to pervade society like it never has before. John the Baptist was a straight man. John the Baptist was a man's man. John the Baptist was a man of truth. He was a man of courage. He had integrity. In fact, Jesus said in Matthew 11, what went ye out in the wilderness to see? A man clothed in soft raiment? Behold, they that wear soft clothing are in king's houses. What went ye out to see? A reed blown in the wind, a flimsy, wavering, vacillating reed? No, they went out to see a rock-like man, not a soft, permissive,

0: spineless wonder, but an honest man, a man who was true to God, and a man who said what was on his heart and on his mind. I think John was a lot like Nathan. Remember how Nathan stood before David after David had sinned, and Nathan loved David very dearly, and yet he looked at David and he said, David, you're the man. Thou hast sinned. You're the guilty one. John the Baptist had that kind of integrity and that kind of courage. Of the early apostles, we read these men have turned the world upside down. In fact, as you read the Acts repeatedly, you'll read that God gave Peter boldness and God gave Stephen boldness, and they were characterized by a holy boldness. Yes, they were bold in their presentation of the message of God. And it seems to me that we need that today. Ours is the day of the placid pulpit and the comfortable pew. People say today, repent after a fashion, believe in a measure, and you'll be lost to some extent. But that's not the way the Bible has it. The Bible is straight. Billy Sunday used to put it right on the line. He used to say, I'm in a fight against the devil. And he said, I'm against the devil. And I'm going to beat him as long as I have fists. I'm going to kick him as long as I have feet. I'm going to bite him as long as I have teeth. And when my teeth fall out, I'm going to gum them till I die. Well, now, I wouldn't say that, but Billy Sunday said that. And I think John the Baptist was that kind of a man. He was a man of truth. He was a man of integrity. He was a man of courage. He was a man who not only walked humbly before his God, a man who served his God and served men and women, but he was a man who called things for what they were.
1: 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In the closing moments of the program, I would love to share what Moody Presents sounded like back in the mid-1950s. Back then, Moody President Dr. William Culbertson would have finished his gospel sermon to hear the following, How Marvelous. What a great old hymn. And as it was many years ago, this is still gospel radio. Listen.

0: A wonderful hymn, How Marvelous. Back in the 1950s, you would also have heard renowned trombonist Bill Pierce, who was heard for 25 years on Moody Radio. And he closes the Moody Presents broadcast from then, followed by that treasured hymn, Great is Thy Faithfulness, which was actually written at Moody Bible Institute. 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

0: Wow, what a great start to our 100th anniversary series here on Moody Presents. 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Hey, what makes a nation great? We'll continue this message and answer that question next week on the broadcast. I'm John Gager saying thanks for listening. Moody Presents is a production of Moody Radio, now 100 years old. A ministry of Moody Bible Institute, now 140 years old. 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
4: Matthew 8, 5. When Jesus had entered Capernaum, a centurion came to him asking for help. Centurions were the backbone of the Roman military and were highly respected by all. Each was responsible for about 100 soldiers and for maintaining discipline within the rank. This man was sympathetic to Judaism, and he was also a man of compassion. "Lord," he said, "my servant lies at home paralyzed, suffering terribly." With all the battle and bloodshed he'd known, he might have been a little more calloused, but when he saw his servant's misery, he was compelled to do something for him. Some have argued a good God wouldn't allow pain, but God knows without pain there can be no compassion, and we'd never know that part of him. David wrote, "As a father has compassion on his children, so the Lord has compassion on those who fear him." Psalm 103:3. An American soldier was wounded in battle. When the nurse washed the dirt from his face, she saw he was still a boy and began to weep. Her tears rolled off her face onto his lips. Startled, he opened his eyes. He was so deeply moved, he called it the most tender moment of his life. Through giving and receiving compassion, we experience the compassion of God.
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5: 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I'm Donna Leland. This is Today in the Word. Salt doesn't just add flavor, it acts as a preservative. Today in the Word, we hear Jesus say in Matthew 5:13-14, "You are the salt of the earth. You are the light of the world." This image emphasizes the need for light to see by. We help others see by doing good deeds and bringing glory to God. This makes sense since Christ is the original light of the world. Our light depends on His light. Both salt and light are transformative by nature. When we add salt to a dish, it changes the taste of the dish. When we light a lamp, it changes the look and feel of a room. Both metaphors also highlight qualities that can be lost or purposes that can fail to be fulfilled. Good deeds, for example, can be done for our own glory. Salt can lose its flavor. Light can be hidden. Moral and spiritual uselessness is tragic. We don't need to try to become salt or light. Jesus simply said that we are salt and light. One implication is that we become salt and light when we trusted Christ for salvation. Another is that we have a responsibility to remain salt and light and not become useless. How can we do so? By faithfully following Christ. In a dark and sinful world, such a person will stand out. If you enjoy these devotionals, we encourage you to share them with your friends. We've made it easy at todayintheword.org. 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
8: What would you do if you were the only Christian? What would be the right thing to do, the best thing to do? What would your plan be? How would you plan to get the gospel out? How would you plan to keep yourself going as a Christian without this encouraging crowd of people? What would you do if it was just you? There will be in the room, there'll be some people from countries where there are very, very few Christians. You could easily be the only Christian in a village or a town. At 13, I thought I was the only Christian at my school of 1,000 people. What should I do? And what would you do without everybody else, without whoever you think in this room is better able or better equipped? What would you do if it was just you? Well, Timothy, who this letter was written to, he is in a similarly isolated place. So we're going to start with the situation. And this, we're going to look at verse 18. We're going to start there to get the situation. Really, tonight, we're only going to mainly look at two verses. Verse 18 for our first point. The situation is gospel crisis. You'll have heard lots of that in the reading, as Dora read. So lots about suffering and about shame and prison and tears and fear. Verse 15. You know that everyone in the province of Asia has deserted me. Now, Asia means Asia Minor. That was the Roman name for the province that is most of modern-day Turkey. So everyone in that whole province has deserted Paul, which means actually that Timothy's situation is far worse than what we imagined earlier. So if you move to a town and you are the only Christian there, that would be really hard. But at least it's going in the right direction, isn't it? There were no Christians at all, and now there's you. Brilliant. But Timothy, he is Paul's delegate to all of the churches in Asia. All these churches that Paul founded. And Timothy, he is in Ephesus, which is the capital city. And there were lots of Christians only a few months ago. And now there might only be one. Asia includes some of the places where Paul was most successful on his journeys. He spent 2 to 3 years just in Ephesus alone. Ephesus was the strategic center for all of his church planting and evangelistic activity. And now, 1 verse 15, they have turned away from Paul, which is to turn away from the gospel that he brought them, and also to turn away from his deputy, Timothy. And look at the names in 1 verse 15. We don't know who Phygellus and Hermogenes, we don't know who they were, but the punch seems to be even them. All have deserted. Even them. The last people. Why are you still here? That's the point. I wonder who is the one person who you couldn't bear to have fall away from faith? The one person you think it would never happen to. Someone that they're so strong in the faith. As long as they're with me, I'll be able to keep going. As a matter of fact, I've been giving talks on 2 Timothy for at least 16 years, and there's been a version of this paragraph in there every single time. And the name I was thinking of 16 years ago has deserted. The person I thought I just couldn't keep going without them. Can you feel it for Timothy? As far as we can reconstruct the situation, here's what happened. So the book of Acts closes in about 61 AD, and Paul is in prison, but it is it's kind of a comfy prison, if that makes sense, because everybody expects him to win his court case. They would put you in a cell that fitted what they thought was going to happen, and Paul is under house arrest, and he's got lots of privileges. And 1 and 2 Timothy and Titus, they take the story on beyond the book of Acts. Clearly, Paul is released, and he does at least one more big evangelistic journey to Crete, maybe several. And his release is really good news, because it was a test case, and he wins. That means the emperor has said that Christianity is okay. The gospel is legal. And so they reset everything up, and Timothy is hard at work. He's in Ephesus trying to sort out some divisions and some wrong ideas, all very normal church stuff. Ephesus is the capital, it's the strategic center, and Timothy is there. And that's what's going on until the crisis hits. When I lived in Leafy Hackney, my neighbour had a big, huge tree overlooking our two houses. It was very tall, it was very large. And then a tree surgeon visited, looked at the tree, and took a stick and just stuck it in the tree all the way in. So, shunk noise. Because the tree was rotten all the way through. It was only the bark holding it up. Thank goodness there was no storm, or we'd all have paid. Well, Christian Asia gets a storm. Rome, the capital city, burns down in 64 AD, and the emperor Nero is blamed for the fire. So he looks around for a convenient group to blame and chooses Christians. And the arrests begin. Paul is maybe put in prison in 65 AD. And suddenly to be a Christian is dangerous. And to be one of Paul's Christians, that is near suicidal. And a healthy tree might survive, but it turns out even Phygelus and Hermogenes are rotten. So the gospel is nearly finished when this letter comes. Do you feel the pressure for Timothy? And there used to be lots of Christians. Now there may just be one. Just one on his own. And if he gives up too, well then, maybe that is it for the gospel. And in this one event, 33 years after the gospel began, you see the fragility of the gospel. Our series title is One Generation Away from Extinction. Like everything organic, we are always just one generation from extinction. No matter how amazing the church, no matter how big the generation, the only question is, what will the next generation do with it? Will they change it? Will they distort it? If there's a crisis, will they abandon it? Just one London example. Have you heard of the Clapham set? They were an amazing group of evangelical Christians. They became Christians in the great revivals in the 18th century, and they transformed Britain and the world, abolished slavery and child labour and animal cruelty, and they brought in welfare for the poor. It's the Clapham sect. Does anyone know about their grandchildren? Intellectual grandchildren, literal grandchildren in some cases, much, much more local to us here. They became the Bloomsbury group. It looks like what happened is the Clapham sect's children kept to Christian morals and behavior, but not to the sort of living heart of Christian faith. And so their children, they just thought, wow, I think we can give up all this, can't we? They became the leading literary intellectual pioneers of what they called the moral and spiritual liberation of our nation in the 20th century. They led our country out into a brave new world of living for ourselves and rejecting Christianity in two generations. So 66 AD, these events ask us, what will we do? Will the gospel end in, pick a number, 2046? And what will each of you do with it? What would it take to destroy the gospel in our generation, your generation? What will you do? What are you prepared to do to prevent that? Do you see the pressure on Timothy? When Paul says 1 verse 6, fan the flame in you, don't let the fire go out. When he says 1 verse 8, do not be ashamed of me. Or 1 verse 7, God's Spirit does not make us timid. And ever since Paul wrote that, the word timid, people have wondered whether Timothy was, you know, a bit of a scared personality. He's been called timid Timothy. We know he was quite young, that's in 1 Timothy. So maybe he just got, you know, did he scare easily? Is that it? Is this a useful letter for scared people? People who scare easily. But actually, that doesn't fit the real man Timothy at all. So just going to skim through what we know about him. Is he timid? Or is he more normal? Is he typical Timothy? And actually, I don't think he is either of those things. Here's another word that begins with T. He is Paul's best troubleshooter. He is troubleshooter Timothy. So if you want to look these verses up later, look at where he and Paul went together. Or when there's a dangerous mob and you have to smuggle Paul out, well, you leave Timothy behind to finish the job. Not once, but more than once that happens. And when you have a terribly divided church like Corinth, you send Timothy to sort them out. Even if you have to add a bit at the end of the letter saying, please will you not punch him. Did you know that's in the Bible? End of 1 Corinthians, see to it that he has nothing to fear. Do not treat him with contempt. If you think the pastor is quite likely to get punched, send Timothy. Paul says he has no one like him. He's Paul's best guy. And he's not easy to push over on theology either. How many books of the Bible do you think he helped write? It's 6. Nearly 25% of the New Testament books have his name on the front cover. So you see the scale of the pressure. If he is afraid, if he is the only one left and he is about to give up, you see the scale of the pressure here. And Paul is in prison, and Paul is soon to be killed. His life's work is in ruins, and he has one bullet left in the gun. He writes this letter. That's it. That's his last shot. Do you see why this is a big deal, this letter? It's written to one guy, Timothy, but it is a key moment in the survival of the church. And there is plenty for us to do in response to this letter. In fact, next week, I'm going to be coming back to ask us all to join in with something huge and costly and potentially deeply annoying. Okay? This week, we're only sort of setting the foundations in Timothy's situation. And the foundations, the heart of chapter 1, is a huge choice. There is a crisis. You might be the only one left. So, Timothy, it's time to choose a side. And that's verse 8, our second verse for this evening. Look back at verse 8. So, do not be ashamed of the testimony about our Lord, or of me, his prisoner. Rather, join with me in suffering for the gospel by the power of God. All of the other commands in this chapter, they fit under this big choice. So 1 verse 6, he needs to fan into flame the gift of God in him, so that 1 verse 7, he will not be afraid anymore, so that 1 verse 8, he can choose a side. And here's his choice, I think, when you boil it down. Shame and suffering, or safety. And everybody else in Asia has chosen safety. Even Phygelus and Hermogenes, even Carphoon. And the suffering and the shame, they would have been very, very obvious to Timothy. Nero has been persecuting Christians for 2 years now. There's a historian called Tacitus, Roman historian, tells us he really went for it. Do you know those outdoor candles that you get, light up your garden when you have a barbecue? Well, Nero, he didn't want to go to Asda to get the garden barbecue bargain bundle. So he just gets a bunch of Christians out of his prison and he paints them in tar and he ties them to a stick and he sets them on fire to light up his palace gardens when Nero throws a party. A night to remember, isn't it? But the shame in this chapter actually seems to be bigger than the pain and the suffering. Did you see that? And I think there are cultures in this room where who you will find it easier to empathize with Timothy than some Western cultures that tend to basically ignore shame or pretend we don't feel it. 1 verse 8 puts it very precisely, I think. Do not be ashamed of the testimony of the Lord or of me, his prisoner. The two go together. And perhaps we think Paul's being a bit self-absorbed. You know, what difference does it make that you're in prison if you're, you've got to worry about persecution like that? Well, there's a worked example in verses 15 to 18. It's something about Paul in prison that has caused these two previously loyal friends to cut and run, P and H, Phygelus and Hermogenes. And then we're given the contrast. Someone called Onesiphorus. And he says, he came to see me in prison. And I think in London, we don't understand why that's a big deal. People who visit prisons, I can see someone in the room who's done this a lot. We think they're the nice people, don't we? We think that's, it's a good, respectable thing to do. Well, maybe we do in London, but actually that is because of Jesus. It's because of Christianity. They did not think that in Rome in 65 AD. To be a prisoner in Roman culture was deeply, deeply shameful. Lots of people committed suicide rather than live with the shame of going to prison. And in Rome, like many, many places in the world today, shame is a contagious thing. Is that how it is in your family, in your home? You can catch shame. If you are seen with a prisoner, then you would catch the shame that he was facing. You could even catch the imprisonment. If you're visiting him, you must be guilty that we're just going to lock you up with him. And Roman culture was all about respect. It's a very posturing sort of show society. And someone like Onesiphorus, he could lose everything doing this. He could lose all respect, lose his friends and his family. They would have to, because it's contagious, they have to abandon him to protect themselves from the shame. And can you feel how angry they would be with him? Do you see? And Onesiphorus, he's going to lose his business and his family and his career and his ability to live in society. And faced with all of that, Onesiphorus made a choice. Verse 17 tells you quite how low Paul had fallen. Onesiphorus had to search for him. Tells you probably Paul is in some kind of underground pit. Nobody is feeding him. There's no daylight. There's certainly no name on the door. So this high status man, he has to go around the whole city into each one of these pits shouting Paul's name to try, is my friend Paul, is he here? And he searched and he found, and then he kept coming back. Verse 16, he often refreshed me, bringing food and water, and he was not ashamed of my chains. So Paul is giving Timothy a very straightforward choice. There is lots to be afraid of. Timothy, he's not timid at all by personality, but all he's got to do is the same as everyone else. Save your skin. Save your respect. Just walk away from Paul. Walk away from the testimony about Jesus. Walk away from the gospel. It would be so easy to do. But with the rest of the verses, do you feel how much there is to lose? So just skim through verses 9 to 11. See for yourself. The gospel we've got here, it's not such a bad gospel, is it? All of the songs we've sung tonight, they've been very carefully chosen because they're all about what we might have to lose here as Timothy makes his choice, as the future of the church hangs on a knife edge. So verse 9, God saved us, God called us, and it was not because of anything we did. It was because of his own purpose and grace. It's a totally free salvation. Rescue from the only real shame that counts eternally, the eternal shame of in front of Jesus and his Father. He will save you from that. Anybody here, if you have slipped back into thinking that Christianity, it all depends on your performance with Jesus. Again, hear this again. It is so good, this gospel, isn't it? None of it is about what you do. There is nothing like this anywhere else in the world. And it's a gospel, it says, that goes back before the beginning of time. We'll see in future weeks that really matters in Ephesus. Is this just a newly invented gospel? If it's newly invented, why not ditch it when it gets difficult? And Paul says, no, it's not. It's from before the beginning of time. It's the same message that my ancestors knew, verse 3. It's the same one that your mother and your grandmother knew, verse 5. This is full-fat Old Testament belief in the only true God. But now, verse 10, Jesus has been revealed. And do you see what that means, verse 10? Is this a gospel that we can afford to give up on? Do you want this gospel to disappear in your generation? It says verse 10, Jesus, who has destroyed death and has brought life and immortality to light through the gospel. It's not a bad gospel, is it? Takes a sinner like me, says it doesn't matter what he's done, actually, chooses to love me despite what I've done and save me and then make me immortal. Cahoon began with that tonight. How the biggest felt change for her was the fear of death was gone. Immortal now. That is how much there is to lose. If you were here at church this morning, we were looking at the very start of Paul's journey with Jesus. Well, now this is the very end. Verse 11, Paul, he is the appointed herald and apostle and teacher of this message. We said this morning, Paul is particularly, he's our apostle, unless you are actually 100% a child of Abraham genetically. Verse 12, his suffering, it is all because of the message that he brought us. And we asked in the meet and greet, who first told you the gospel? I don't know, it would have been answers different all around here. But what I do know is that if you go from that person to the person who told them, to the person who told them, to the person who told them, if you go all the way back, you get to Paul, our apostle. So he asked Timothy to make a choice. Safety, or join me in shame and suffering. And that is the big choice. And the detail we'll come back to, it's going to look like verse 13 and verse 14. It's going to look like keep this gospel and guard this gospel. But tonight, do you see what is at stake? Paul is going to be dead soon. He's in one of Nero's worst prisons. ports. And the gospel has not yet made its way out of the Eastern Mediterranean, really. Certainly it's not made it to, you know, cold, damp and miserable Britain. And when Asia was Turkey, that tells you the gospel is nowhere near Beijing or Tokyo. And Asia, meaning Turkey, is the beating heart of the Gentile church. Or it was 3 weeks ago, 3 months ago. And now they have ditched it. And in Rome, at the heart of the imperial superpower, the church is on fire every night, literally. Buy your tickets. And Timothy is Paul's chosen man to keep things going. And he is afraid, and he is trying to make this decision. And we'll say more in future weeks about how Timothy's choices relate to our choices, but the big choice is the same. Many of you already know versions of the shame and suffering that this is talking about. But the letter tells us that is just the basic, normal Christian life. So here is the basic decision. Does the gospel end with us? We will keep sending people with the gospel. But more fundamentally, will there be an All Souls in 50 years' time if Jesus hasn't returned yet? I mean, probably. I don't think they're ever going to knock this building down, are they? But will there be a gospel in All Souls in 50 years' time? That is much, much less certain. We've had a good run for over 100 years. It's very unusual for a church, a gospel work, to carry on being faithful to the gospel for that long. And we could do a tour around London of churches that used to be just like All Souls. Or around Britain. In my village, there used to be three churches, two Baptist chapels and an Anglican parish. The two Baptist chapels were closed before I moved there, and the parish is now one of 15 or 16 sharing a minister. We could visit parts of Wales, parts of Scotland, where the revivals came in my grandfather's lifetime or my parents' lifetime. There's one denomination in Scotland that at the moment I counted this afternoon is advertising 35 churches for sale. And that is just the churches they've put on the market this year so far. The bargain basement sell-off of churches, it's been going on for several years now, constantly in that denomination. Does the gospel end with us? Do we want it to, given how good a gospel it is? And if not, well, what are we all prepared to do? We'll draw this out over future weeks. Please don't feel relaxed. If this is a letter written to just one church leader, but please don't come week by week expecting Paul only to give me things to do. This is going to be for all of us. Shame and suffering for all of us. But that will be the price if we decide that the gospel goes on beyond us. Do you want that? Well, let's pray verse 8. And pray verse 14 for the help and the power of the Spirit of God. So our Father, we thank you for this gospel, a gospel so precious that it saves us, not because of what we've done, that it brings light and immortality to life in the gospel, that you make us immortal despite what we deserve. And so, Father, we pray, please give us your help. 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We ask our Father you would help us and give us that spirit, we pray. Amen.
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10: The only way you're converted is by the regenerating power of God the Holy Spirit. 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And that person will begin immediately to manifest fruit. If there's no fruit, that means no regeneration. If there's no regeneration, there's no faith. If there's no faith, there's no justification.
11: Hello and welcome to Renewing Your Mind. Today, Dr. R.C. Sproul brings us to a major turning point in the Apostle Paul's letter to the Ephesians. After laying out the riches of God's grace in the first half of the letter, Paul now turns to the Christian life and what it means to walk in a manner worthy of our calling. Here's Dr. Sproul in Ephesians chapter 4.
10: It's been said, of course, that the book of Romans is Paul's magnum opus, his systematic theology, as it were, and that the epistle to the Ephesians is considered a mini Romans, because so many of the same doctrines that Paul expounds in the book of Romans, he reiterates as well here in Ephesians. And if I can just direct your attention for a brief moment, back to Romans, to the 12th chapter, we see here in Romans 12 a point of transition from doctrine to duty, from saving grace to living faith. And that's what Paul does then throughout chapter 12 and forward. And he does the same thing now in chapter 4 of Ephesians. And he begins chapter 4 with these words, "I, therefore, the prisoner of the Lord." Now, it's fascinating here that he's writing from captivity in an imprisonment, and yet he considers himself not so much a prisoner of his captives, presumably Romans, but ultimately he is held not by pagans in this world, but he's been captured by the Lord himself. And he defines himself here as a prisoner of the Lord. Now, of course, that's a blessed captivity. To be a prisoner of Christ is to be in the ultimate state of felicity. There is no better prison in which to be held than that which is in Christ. But again, just as he said to the Romans, he's reduced now to pleading. Therefore, I, the prisoner of the Lord, beseech you to walk worthy of the calling with which you were called. In that one sentence, Paul gives the summary of his entire teaching of the doctrine of sanctification. We understand the difference between justification and sanctification. The moment, the very second, that we put our faith in Christ and in Christ alone, we are justified by God's declaration based upon the imputation of the merits of Christ to our account. And so we are reconciled and no longer alienated or estranged from God. But the moment we are justified, the process of sanctification begins. Luther, at the time of the Reformation, gave his famous axiom, simul iussus et peccator, that is, that the believer is at the same time just and sinner. He's just by the imputation of somebody else's righteousness, namely Christ's righteousness, and in himself is not yet righteous. And he, at the same time as he's declared righteous on the basis of Christ's righteousness, he remains a sinner. And that sin is not completely vanquished until we go to heaven and enter into the state of glorification, where at that point we are fully brought into conformity with the righteousness of Christ. Luther used this analogy. He said, the moment you believe and are justified, you are not cured of the disease of sin. But the medicine that affects that cure is given to you along with your justification, so that the person who is justified immediately and necessarily begins that process by which he grows into maturity and is brought into conformity with Christ. Now, I labor that point for this reason. In our day, even within evangelical circles, we've had this doctrine that has become pervasive that a person can be justified and never grow in sanctification. Or at least there may be a time gap between the time a person is saved or justified and the time when he begins the process of sanctification. And we are told that there are those who are truly saved, who are in a state of justification, but have not yet begun any change in the inward man, who are called, quote, carnal Christians. Now, if we mean by carnal Christian a person who has vestigial remnants of the fallen corruption of our humanity, even after we're saved, then in that sense, we're all carnal Christians. But if we mean by carnal Christian a person who is still altogether in the flesh, although he's already been born again, there is no such thing. I think that doctrine was invented to answer the question of why people go to evangelistic meetings and raise their hand or come to the altar and make a profession of faith and then afterwards show absolutely no evidence of having been converted. The evangelist takes some comfort in saying, oh, they're converted, they just haven't yet started their sanctification. Now, the only way you're converted is by the regenerating power of God the Holy Spirit. And whoever is regenerated by God the Holy Spirit is a changed person. And that person will begin immediately to manifest fruit, albeit tiny and almost imperceptible, but will begin to manifest fruit of that conversion. Again, if there's no fruit, that means no regeneration. If there's no regeneration, there's no faith. If there's no faith, there's no justification. So the total absence of fruit would signal the total absence of justification. I hope I'm not going too fast on that. But anyway, Paul now pleads that people would walk. That's the verb he uses, to walk. It comes from the form of the verb peripateo. We think back to ancient Greece with the philosophical school of Aristotle, who was Plato's most famous student. Plato, you remember, had the academy on the outskirts of Athens, and his most brilliant student, who was somewhat miffed when he wasn't appointed to be Plato's successor, started his own school, Aristotle, which was called the Lyceum, But Aristotle was known as a peripatetic philosopher, meaning that he would teach his courses outside, not in a classroom with a chalkboard, but he would walk around. And as he walked around, his students would follow after him, giving attention to the lectures that the philosopher was given. Now, there was even a more famous peripatetic teacher in the ancient world than Aristotle. And his name was Jesus. And Jesus gathered disciples who followed him. And that following was a literal following. Wherever he walked, they walked. They followed after him. Now, he didn't just walk around peripatetically in circles in an aimless direction. He walked in a definite direction, but while he was walking around, so to speak, he was teaching and teaching to his disciples. And so Paul now goes back to this verb to walk around or walk along in this plea for those who are receiving this epistle. I therefore, the prisoner of the Lord, beseech you to walk worthy of the calling with which you were called. Again, this is not the first time in this epistle that the apostle had talked about people walking. The walking that he is urging in chapter 4 stands in stark contrast to the walking that he describes in chapter 2. Let me refresh your memory about that walking, where we read in the beginning of chapter 2, "And you he made alive who were dead in trespasses and sins, in which you once walked." Here he's describing something of a zombie jamboree. He's describing people walking who are dead. They're not biologically dead. Their legs still function. They're able to walk around. But while they were walking, they were walking in a state of spiritual death. And they walked on a particular route. They had a particular direction that they were going. They had a map that they were following, where Paul described it as this, that they walked according to the course of this world. Remember when we looked at this, that the world sets a course, a path, a road, a way to go that we in our fallen nature follow. But when Christ saves a person, he puts them on a new path, on a new road, on a new course, going in a new direction, following a new way. We remember that Christians were first called Christians at Antioch, and that the original description for the followers of Jesus were that they were called the people of the way. Jesus says, "I am the way." And that way is that way that Paul is calling people now in Ephesians to follow, again in direct contrast to the way that we normally followed in our fallen condition, which was according to the course of this world, according to the prince of the power of the air, the spirit who now works in the sons of disobedience, among whom also we all once conducted ourselves in the lusts of our flesh, fulfilling the desires of the flesh and of the mind, and were by nature the children of wrath, just as the others. Again, our previous walk, our former walk, was in spiritual death, following the course of this world, following the manner of Satan. and fulfilling the lusts of our flesh, just like everybody else, being children of wrath. Nobody, beloved, is born a child of God. By nature, we are children of wrath, walking the walk of this world. Now, having taught that in chapter 2, now Paul calls the Ephesian believers to walk a different road. Again, I beseech you to walk worthy of the calling with which you were called. What does it mean to walk worthy of the calling? Now, none of us ever walks worthy of our redemption in the fullest sense. But what Paul is saying here in the English translation, the word worthy comes from the Greek word from which we get the English word axiom or axiomatic, that has to do with value and has to do with a self-evident result or self-evident balance in the weight of various scales. What Paul is saying is there's a way to live that is a self-evident reflection of the balance between our calling and our behavior. In other words, Paul is saying, walk in a way that is self-evident.

is he talking about the external preaching of the gospel that you probably heard many times before you acquiesced to it and embraced it in faith? Rather, he's talking about a particular kind of calling. Again, the same kind of calling that he spells out in greater detail in his letter to the Romans, what we in Reform circles refer to as the effectual calling of God. The effectual calling of God is very similar to what we describe with respect to rebirth or regeneration. If you are a Christian, that means you have been born of the Spirit. You're regenerate. You've been reborn. Well, the question is, how did that happen? How much did you contribute to your rebirth? Was your regeneration by the Holy Spirit a joint venture between you and the exercise of your will and the influence of God, the Holy Spirit? My response would be no, no, 1,000 times no. As Paul labors in chapter 2, your rebirth, your regeneration came not after you were dead in sin and trespasses, and while you were in a state of spiritual death, began to stir yourself and come to faith and make a decision for Jesus. Dead people don't choose anything, let alone Jesus. What Paul is saying is that while you were dead, God in his mercy and in his grace called you out of the tomb, just as Christ called the dead Lazarus out of the grave. Just as God effectually called the universe into being, God didn't invite the light to shine and wait for the light to decide to obey the call. God's call, his divine imperative, let there be light, was utterly and completely, in terms of nature, irresistible. So is it for those who are dead in trespasses, whom God in his mercy and grace calls out of darkness into light, out of death and into life. That's the effectual call, the call that works, the call that affects what God ordains and sovereignly decrees will come to pass. Now, when we talk about your regeneration, your rebirth, we say that that action is monergistic. Now, if you're not familiar with that term, let me take a minute to define it. You all know what the prefix mono means. You know what a monoplane is? A monorail? How many rails are there in a monorail? One, thank you. Okay. The prefix mono means one and only one. And what is an erg, E-R-G? A unit of what? Of work. We get the word energy from that same root. So monergism, or something that is monergistic, is a work that is performed by a single actor. It's not a cooperative activity where two or more people are involved. It's not a joint venture. It is something that is accomplished singularly by one person. Now, when we talk about rebirth or regeneration, there's only one actor, and that's God. That work of rebirth is affected by the power

0: immediate power and the sovereign power of God, the Holy Spirit, doing something that only God can do. It's not like God does part of the work and you do the rest of the work. God does all of the work. We see throughout the church and throughout evangelicalism, if you want to be born again, first you have to have faith. You believe in Christ, and as a result or consequence of your faith, you're reborn. So faith comes before rebirth. The problem with that order is that it has dead people believing without the effectual call of God. What the New Testament teaches, I'm convinced, is that the first step is regeneration. God, the Holy Spirit, monergistically, unilaterally, sovereignly, and effectually changes your dead, cold heart and makes it alive unto faith, unto salvation. So that faith is a result of the Spirit's working of rebirth, not the cause of it. You see the difference. All right, if that's true, and Paul's talking about that call by which you were called, that effectual call, that divine call, the divine initiative that God acted upon you and brought you out of death into life, now set you up for what we would call a synergistic activity. Synergism means a co-working. If I say synchronize your watches, we'll put our watches together at the same place. The Jews used to gather in solemn assembly at the synagogue, the place of gathering together. So that prefix, syn, S-Y-N, or soon in the Greek, means a with. And synergism means a cooperative joint venture by two or more parties. Now, elsewhere, the apostles tells us to work out our salvation with fear and trembling. There's that erg word again, working. And he says, you are called to go to work. And how hard are you supposed to work about working out your salvation? Casually? In a cavalier manner? Now and again? Giving attention to this task? No. When he says work out your salvation with fear and trembling, he's calling us to an intense pursuit of godliness.
1: That was R.C. Sproul teaching from one of his favorite books in the Bible. In Ephesians chapter 4, the Apostle Paul gives the exhortation to walk worthy of your calling, which means to live a life that corresponds to the grace you've received. Next Sunday, Dr. Sproul continues in Ephesians, showing how Christ builds and matures his church through the many gifts he gives his people. 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
1: Hello, welcome to The Sermon with me, Richard Buse. Our speaker, Chilean-born Rico Tice, who joined the All Souls staff team in London, England in 1994. Today, Rico lets us in on a little secret, shares a tale of divided brotherhood, and grapples with the idea of success and what it really means.
2: Well, I'd like to read you from Luke chapter 12, verses 13 to 21. Someone in the crowd said to him, "Teacher, tell my brother to divide the inheritance with me." Jesus replied, "Man, who appointed me a judge or an arbiter between you?" Then he said to them, "Watch out. Be on your guard against all kinds of greed. A man's life does not consist in the abundance of his possessions." And he told them this parable. The ground of a certain rich man produced a good crop. He thought to himself, "What shall I do? I have no place to store my crops." Then he said, "This is what I'll do. I'll tear down my barns and build bigger ones, and there I'll store all my grain and my goods. And I'll say to myself, 'You've plenty of good things laid up for many years. Take life easy. Eat, drink, and be merry.'" But God said to him, "You fool, this very night your life will be demanded from you. Then who will get what you prepared for yourself? This is how it will be for anyone who stores up things for himself, but is not rich towards God." I don't know what's wrong with me, but I find myself constantly reading the most ridiculous, inane things. I do hope you spend your reading time better than I do. Here, for example, is a list of lost property that I read recently. And it was stuff that was handed in at British Rail depots last year. And at the top of the list, to my astonishment, was a human brain, which was apparently left by a medical student on an away day. I don't know what you'd call that, but it might be the ultimate in absent-mindedness. I'm not sure. It makes interesting reading this list. The other things on it include a pair of stuffed gerbils, a glass eye, a motorcycle, and a wooden leg. And the mind boggles as to whether the same person left them all behind. Well, by contrast, I'd very much like you to use your brains now, ladies and gentlemen. And I wonder if you'd do a small exercise for me. Henry Ford said, "Thinking is probably the hardest work there is, which is the probable reason why so few of us engage in it. But could you put your mind to this question? Do you think that you're a successful person? Do you think you're a successful person?" And I'm not saying have you been in the past or do you think you will be, but right now at this point in time, would you consider yourself to be successful? And I suppose as I say that, there'd be a pretty fair range. There'd be some who'd say, "Well, look, I'm pretty sure I am successful." There'd be others who've been put down so often they'd say, "Well, look, I just don't think I am." And I guess most of us would be mucking around somewhere in the middle. But the question is, what would constitute success as far as you're concerned? Well, there comes before us in the Bible today a man who from every point of view would have been considered successful, and yet God's judgment on him was that he was a dismal failure, a dismal failure. So God writes his obituary, and it's very small and short, and it's there in verse 20. I wonder if you can see it. Verse 20, "But God said to him, 'You fool.'" Here is the funeral card of my best friend from university. He was a wonderful guy, a guy called Harry. And I went to his graveside about 18 months ago as his father. I took his funeral and I went to the graveside with his dad. And his father, weeping by his son's graveside, pointed at the headstone and said, "I don't know what to write on my son's grave. What epitaph shall I put on his headstone?" It was a terrible moment. Well, God writes this man's epitaph. Can you see it there in verse 20? "You fool." And interestingly, in the Greek, the word Jesus uses for fool literally means without thought, without using your brain. It's not that he didn't think. He did. He made plans. He sat down. He thought and thought and thought. His mind time was absolutely full. There was no bandwidth left. But he didn't think about the right things. He didn't think about the really important things in life. So let's just think about the dividing things that constitute success and failure in this passage. It is a striking passage than it had to be. Because right through chapter 12, Jesus has been talking about the things of eternity, the things of God. People should be riveted. My godfather was killed on the 6th of August, 1982, and I remember I began to think about eternity on that day. I remember thinking, what happened to him? Well, this is about eternity. Verse 2, he says, actually, we're a bit like Maximus in the film Gladiator. What we do in life echoes in eternity. There's nothing concealed that won't be disclosed. Verse 5, this is pretty striking. Fear him who after the killing of the body has power to throw you into hell. That's about eternity. Verse 8, we're warned that eternity, the future, belongs to this figure, the Son of Man. And then suddenly, bang, there's a massive interruption. And a guy in the crowd shouts, can you see verse 13? Just tell my stupid brother, my wretched brother, to divide the inheritance with me. So there's a guy there, and he says, I don't care about these super spiritual stuff. That doesn't put bread on the table. Tell my wretched brother, I put that word in, but it's what he means, to divide the inheritance with me. So here are two brothers falling out for good over money. Their relationship's coming to an end over who's going to get their grandmother's sideboard and clock. I've got a colleague, and during the funeral, one of the children removed from the parental home what they wanted. Can I tell you not to do that? I'd advise you not to. It annoys people. But that's what happened at that funeral. And this man is absorbed by possessions. He can't be doing with Jesus' teaching. And Jesus, having been so rudely interrupted, then says, verse 15, watch out! A man's life doesn't consist of the abundance of his possessions. And then he arrests us with this parable to make this very angry guy, who's got a writ in his own pocket to go and serve against his own brother, put it back and step back and think, oh, what's important? What's really important in life? So we read verse 16. Let's have a look down. Do we see? We learn there that the ground of a certain rich man produced a good crop. So this guy knows exactly how to work the EU subsidies. The stables have been converted into garages. There are four family cars. In city terms, he's one of thousands who commutes in, perhaps from Surrey, lives on the Wentworth estate. He's got a lovely townhouse in Mayfair too, sometimes stays there. I don't know, where would the kids be at school? I guess the girls would be at Down House, the boys would be at Harrow or Eton. And he'd be a member of Sunningdale and perhaps Wentworth as well. And doubtless if you saw him commuting in, perhaps from Sunningdale Station, you'd nudge your neighbour and say, look at him. He's made a fortune, you know. Take his advice, he's no fool. Verse 17, 18, he thought to himself, what shall I do? I've no place to store my crops. Verse 18, then he said, this is what I'll do. I'll tear down my barns and build bigger ones, and there I'll store all my grain and my goods. So you see, he gets a better harvest than is expected one year, but there's no panic, there's no waste. He's not going to flood the market. He gets out his calculator, he does his sums, and he works out exactly the right course of action. It's definitely paying for a massive grain storage mountain. That's what he's going to do. Waste not, want not. That's what his mum taught him. So there's a bigger profit this year, and he's not going to let Gordon Brown get his hands on it. So he calls in his accountant, he works out how to invest it, and then, having planned and worked and thought and planned and worked and thought, he's at last able to arrive at verse 19. Verse 19, can you see it? And I'll say to myself, you've plenty of good things laid up for many years. Take life easy. Eat, drink, and be merry. So it's wonderful. He retires early at 47, and doubtless the Sunday Times Colour Supplement would do an article on him entitled The Man Who Knew When to Stop. And all these people leafing through it, stuck in suburbia, still hammering up in the rat race, would read it and say, oh, what a wise man. Very, very wise. Retired early. He did it. And we now know he's a member of two golf clubs. He's a member of Sunningdale, but he's also a member down at Royal St George's. And he intends to get his handicap down to single figures at both clubs. So I wonder if you can imagine the scene with verse 20. You see, the retirement party's come and gone. He's built himself a lovely house down at Royal St George's at Sandwich, overlooking the bay. And he's standing there with a long, cool glass of what you think orange juice in his hand. And he's looking out at his yacht. And his friends, well, they're all having to hammer back up to the city to keep working. And he's standing there, it's a Sunday afternoon, and he looks down to the little side table, and there are brochures, and there's safaris, and skiing holidays. And he's decided he's going to buy a chalet in Courchevel. Because with global warming, you never know when the snow's going to come or not. He'll buy one, so he can go when he wants. And the safaris. And he says to himself, as he looks back at his house, and he sees his yacht in the bay, and he looks across to Royal St. George's, and he says to himself, as he looks down at that little table and sees the holidays and sees the safaris, he says, you've done it! You've done it! You've retired early, you've plenty laid up for years and years, take life easy, eat, drink, and suddenly there is a searing pain in his chest, and he's dead before they get him to intensive care. Verse 20, but God said to him, you fool, this very night your life will be demanded from you. Then who'll get what you've prepared for yourself? Well, they hold a memorial service for him in some church in the city. And doubtless the chairman will say what a loyal servant of the company he was. The trade journal will say what an example he was to his profession. But God will say to him, you fool. And I've taken funerals of people like this. My godfather died 6th of August 1982. He was a little like this. And one lady said to me at a funeral, an old lady, she said, Rico, do you know what failure is? And I said, oh, no, I don't know. She said, let me tell you what failure is. Failure is being successful at the things that don't matter. Failure is being successful at the things that don't matter. Well, where did all the money go? Well, mostly it was lost. The lawyers tidied up some of it. The rest of it actually went to a son who blew it all windsurfing. Now, that's what happened to all he'd prepared to himself. Broke his mother's heart, this boy. Nothing wrong with windsurfing. It's all he did. And what about the eternal world? Well, the eternal world, all was lost. There was nothing but poverty. And what do you think? Do you reckon it would have stopped the brothers with the writs in their pocket? Do you reckon it would have stopped them? Verse 13. Do you reckon it might have made him think about it? I think so. And I want to just close and say, this guy made two fatal mistakes in life. And as I hold out these mistakes to you, I hope it'll make us think about what success and failure is in life. But his two fatal mistakes were as follows. Number one, he lived as though God wasn't there. Now, we don't know much about this guy. We don't know if he was a good husband or a philanderer. We don't know if he was a good father or beat his children. All we know is, end of verse 21, he was not rich towards God. Now, I don't doubt for a single moment that if you stopped him on the street with a vox pop and said, do you believe in God? He said, yes, of course I do. Of course I believe in him. But he lived as though God wasn't there. And actually, he was utterly self-centered. You see the words, I, me, or myself come 11 times in verses 17 to 19. He thought to himself, what shall I do? I've no place to store my crops. Then he said, this is what I'll do. I'll tear down my barns and build big ones, and there I'll store all my grain and my goods, and I'll say to myself. He thought he was self-sufficient. Actually, he was utterly self-centered. Samuel Butler wrote about two incredibly selfish people, Mr. and Mrs. Carlyle. He wrote this, how good of God to cause Carlyle and Mrs. Carlyle to marry one another and so make two people miserable instead of four. He's self-centered. Everything's directed towards himself. So he's got treasure, plenty of good things, verse 19. He's got leisure, take life easy. He's got pleasure, eat, drink, and be merry. But God, the giver of it all, well, God's on the back burner. That's where he is. And actually, this is sexist. Forgive me, ladies, this is sexist. I think he'd have said, religion? Really? It's for the wife and children. That's who it's for. I guess one day he wanted to investigate these things, but they'd need a handrail for life. But I really don't. I mean, look at me. Look at my house at St. George's. Look what I did in the city. I don't need God. But actually, you see, the issue is that God is there and he's shown himself. So he says, this is my son, Jesus Christ. What do you make of him? In the Sermon on the Mount, he said, love your enemies, pray for those who persecute you. As he was being judicially murdered, he cried out for those killing him, Father, forgive them, they know what they do. And God says, here is my son, and success or failure in life depends on what you do with him. And furthermore, he didn't just send him to meet us. He sent him to die on the cross, so for all the times we've slapped God in the face, we can be forgiven. And yet it's amazing that people say, I don't need that. God will accept me because I've lived a decent life. Well, if living a decent life is good enough, why did God send his son to die? Are you honestly saying you can get through death, you can find your way to heaven, and you can get yourself accepted by God on your own when he sent his son to die? So he lived as though God wasn't there, and God says, here is my son to meet you. And secondly, he lived as though there was no judgment. He had a framework for living that did not include, can we see as we look down, verse 20, but God said to him, you fool, this very night your life will be demanded from you. And it's a great thing there's a judgment to come, because it means how I treat you matters to God, how you treat me matters to God, how we treat the world matters to God. But this man lived as though there was no judgment, and God declares him a fool. And he doesn't want to do that. He wants to be as central to our lives as a ball is to a game, and that's why he sent the Lord Jesus Christ to die. To die on Good Friday so we could be forgiven and so that we could know him. And my question to you is God as central to your life as a ball is to a game? Here's a man who God declares a fool because he achieved all he achieved, but he ignored the Lord Jesus Christ. And what we've got to remember is this, failure is being successful at the things that don't matter.
3: Success and Failure by Rico Tice. You're listening to The Sermon with me, Richard Bewes. You'll tune in again, won't you? Until next time, here on The Sermon from me, Richard Bewes. Goodbye.
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6: Given the fact that his name was Judas, his mum and dad gave him the name Judah, prayers, and given the Jewish culture, that was a bit of a prophecy and a bit of a prayer. You have in that name their aspirations, their dreams. But he cursed the day he was born by the way he lived. He made it a regret to those that knew him. Isn't that a sad commentary?

0: It is difficult to hear the name Judas without feeling some intense emotions. Judas walked and talked with Jesus, yet this trusted disciple sold Jesus out for 30 pieces of silver and sealed the deal with a kiss. Today on Know the Truth, Philip DeCourcy opens to the Gospel of Luke to examine the path that led Judas to betray the Savior. Let's begin. Here's Pastor Philip.
1: I do like the story of the children of a prominent family who thought that they would bless their father on his birthday with a history of the family. They wanted to put together a wonderful book that would outline the lineage of this prominent family. And so they commissioned a very professional biographer to do the work. But they made clear right from the beginning that there was a wrinkle in the story. There was Uncle George. And they wanted to tell this biographer that, you know, Uncle George wasn't a great guy. He, in fact, was executed on an electric chair for murder. And so the biographer replied, you know what, don't worry about that. I can handle that situation. I can remove the embarrassment. Here's what we'll do. When I'm writing the story, I'll say that Uncle George occupied a chair of applied electronics at an important government institution. He was attached to his position by the strongest of ties, and his death came as a real shock. That's funny. That's quite good, isn't it? But in contrast, as I thought about it this week and thought about the message we're about to embark on here on Judas Iscariot, one of the striking things about the gospel record is there is no attempt made to whitewash this black sheep. In fact, every one of the disciples were aware of the fact that he betrayed the Lord Jesus, and therefore when they wrote their Gospels, especially Matthew and Luke and John, they were very quick to point out when mentioning Judas that he was the one that betrayed the Lord Jesus. When his name is mentioned, that little footnote is always put there. There's no attempt to hide the fact. There's no attempt made to whitewash this black sheep. He was the one who betrayed the Son of God. He gave him up with a kiss. How despicable. How deplorable. In fact, when he's listed by Matthew and Luke and John and Mark, you'll find that he is always at the bottom of the list. In fact, John especially is quite hard on him. When you read his gospel, you'll find that he calls him the thief, the betrayer, the one possessed by the devil and the son of perdition. He's not in any way whitewashed, made to look better than he was. No, he's the one that kissed the face of God and went to hell. In fact, he has spawned a whole new vocabulary, hasn't he? There's the Judas goat that leads all the other goats to slaughter. If someone betrays you or stabs you in the back, they do it with the Judas kiss. There's the Judas hole that's the peephole in a prison door that allows the guard to look in, but not the prisoner to look out. So let's begin to look at him. And let's be challenged by the sad fact that the night Judas betrayed Christ, he also betrayed himself. He bartered away his soul for 30 pieces of silver. When he planted that kiss on the cheeks of Christ, it was a kiss of death for him as much as for Christ. In a very real sense, he kissed the door of heaven and went to hell because Jesus had said, I am the door. If any man comes in and goes out through me, he will be saved. He squandered so much for so little. He played marbles with diamonds when it came to the gospel. And while the other disciples are an encouragement, I don't know about you, but I've enjoyed looking at them. And when you see them, you go, hey, these guys are common. They're broken. And yet they're usable. And God used them in uncommon ways. And that's an encouragement. Maybe God can do that in your life or my life. So while the other disciples are an encouragement, Judas is a warning. He stands as a warning to those who will play with the gospel, who will tinker with eternal things. He's a red flag regarding spiritual carelessness and hypocrisy. So we're going to look at his pedigree and we're going to look at his privileges. And I think there's several things to learn. Let's look at his pedigree, his background, his upbringing. Maybe we can learn something. Maybe there's a clue there as to how he's going to turn out. You know? Because his act was deplorable, despicable. His name has become infamous. Let's look at his name. Judas comes from the Hebrew word Judah, the tribe of Judah. Judah means praise. Now, if you know anything about the biblical culture, when a name was chosen, it was chosen almost like a prophecy or a prayer. This is what the parent would want. This is what the parent hoped for in the life of that child. And it would seem to me the inference of the name Judas or Judah would infer that his mom and dad wished him to grow up and live a life for God's glory. They wanted his life to rebound to God's praise. And so one would infer that he grew up in a pious and religious Jewish home. Many commentators have said maybe he was called Judas out of a sense of patriotism and pride because one of the great heroes of Israel was Judas Maccabeus, the George Washington of Israel. And he had led the people of God against the Assyrians and had helped protect them and deliver them. Bottom line, you and I would infer from his name that he probably grew up in a godly, religious home that was patriotic and Jewish to the core. He was born with privileges. He was set up for success, both physically and spiritually. We do know his father's name. That's the only thing we really know about his family. John 6:71 tells us this. He spoke of Judas Iscariot, the son of Simon, for it was he who would betray him, being one of the 12. So we don't know anything about his family other than the fact that it would be inferred from his name that they were a good and godly home, and his father was called Simon. Let's look at his town. Do we know where he came from? I think we do. That's the meaning that comes out of his second name, Judas Iscariot. The word Iscariot can be broken down, and it means man of Kerioth. Now, what's interesting about that is almost all the disciples, if not all the disciples, came from Galilee except for Judas. He was a Judean. He was from the south part of the country, just south of Jerusalem. He wouldn't have been as well known to the other disciples. Maybe that allowed for this kind of cloak that he will use to kind of cover his bad motives and his poor actions. Okay, do we know what he did? No, we don't. Nowhere does it state his profession or his career or his occupation. Now, I would suggest possibly he's tied to the financial world. Why would I say that? Because according to John 13:29, he held the bag. He held the purse for the disciples. He was the treasurer. Now, I find that interesting because who was good with money? Matthew. He was a tax collector. But Judas is made treasurer over Matthew. Maybe inferring he too came from the world of commerce and finance. And also in Luke 22, 4-6, we learn that he negotiated with the chief priests a price for betraying the Lord Jesus, and they dickered over money, according to Luke. So, given the fact he was a treasurer holding the bag, given the fact he was greedy and avarice in his heart, one might conclude that indeed he was someone from the world of commerce. This is his profile, or what we're calling his pedigree, his name, his town, his occupation. Finally, let's look at his calling. Over in Acts chapter 1 and verse 12, the Bible makes clear that he was definitely part of the apostolic band. He was part of those disciples. In verse 17, we read, "For he," that is Judas, "was numbered with us." We read in John 6:71, he was one of the 12. Look, it's important for you and I to realize Judas was chosen as an apostle. He wasn't chosen because he was going to betray Christ. That was his own choice. Christ had spent the night in prayer, according to Luke chapter 6, 12 to 16, asking for wisdom so that he might choose out from among the group of 70 disciples a handpicked band of men that would be indeed his kind of vanguard and his spearhead battalion, so to speak. And he showed all the signs of being faithful and fruitful. By all appearances, he was an appealing candidate. So, point being, when we think about what he became, you can't understand that, and you can't predict that by what he was and how he began. So that's his pedigree. Now, we could leave it there, but I find myself running that through my mind a few times this past few days, and I come up with a couple of thoughts I think's worth just spending a little bit of time on and applying God's word, thinking out the implications of his pedigree. And here's one of the implications. Wouldn't you agree with me, given the fact that his name was Judas, his mum and dad gave him the name Judah, praise, and given the Jewish culture, that was a bit of a prophecy and a bit of a prayer. And so with the choosing of that name, you have in that name their aspirations, their dreams. But their son would grow up to betray the one who was the lion of the tribe of Judah. Here's the first thought that grabbed me. Wasn't Judas a grave disappointment to his parents? The night he betrayed the Lord Jesus with a kiss, he betrayed his home. He betrayed his mom and dad. And we need to be challenged by that. The Bible encourages us to live in a way that is honorable and one that honors our mother and father, that brings joy to their hearts and gladness to their lives. There's a series of verses back in Proverbs. Chapter 10 and verse 1 would get us started. Listen to these wise words. A wise son makes glad a father, but a foolish son is a grief to his mother. The word of God is warning us, don't make your mom and dad sad. Make them glad. Make them rejoice concerning the day you were born. Grow up to honor them. Grow up to do things that please them and bring glory to the God that they committed you to when you were born. Give you another verse, Proverbs 15, verse 20, underscores the same thing. A wise son makes a father glad, but a foolish man despises his mother. Proverbs 17, 21, he who begets a scoffer does so to his sorrow, and the father of a fool has no joy. Oh, the heartache of a prodigal son. Oh, the heartache of a disobedient daughter. Tears the heart out of a parent and stomps on it. And Judas is a warning. Judas is a warning to us not to be like that, not to do that. In fact, Mark 14, 21 says that it would have been better for him not to have been born. Isn't that a sad commentary? He cursed the day he was born by the way he lived. He made it a regret and a remorse to those that knew him. Now, here's my point. May God give every son and give every daughter in this congregation, whether we're young or old, we're all someone's son and we're all someone's daughter. May God give us the grace to live in such a way that we please them. Now, we're not to please them and displease God, all right? I'm thinking about the best circumstances. May we live to please them. May we live to give them something to talk about and praise God for. Because you see, the mark of the unregenerate heart and the mark of a declining society is a disrespect for parents. Remember how Paul described a culture that's decaying and declining? What it looks like and the marks of a culture that has exchanged the truth of God for a lie, a mark of a culture that's become godless, where the creation and the creature is worshipped rather than the creator. Here's one of the marks, Romans 1 verse 30, backbiters, haters of God, violent, proud, boasters, inventors of evil things, disobedient to parents. In fact, when Paul talks about the last generation, when he thinks about what it's going to look like just before Jesus comes, here's what he says in 2 Timothy 3 verse 1. Know this, in the last days, perilous times will come. That is, difficult times will come. For men will be lovers of themselves, lovers of money, boasters, pride, blasphemers, hold on, disobedient to parents, unthankful, unholy. I just want to remind you and I, because we're all someone's son, all someone's daughter. While we're in the home, we obey. When we're outside the home, we honor. We don't have to obey our parents for a certain period, but we got to honor them for the whole expanse of life. Do you? By the way you speak, conduct yourself, the way you treat them. In fact, I thought about this week. A couple of years ago, I preached a message, How to Make Your Father's Day. But in it, I kind of give several things that allow us to give expression to the way we want to honor a mom and dad. Let me run down this list quickly. We don't have time to turn. I'll give you the kind of thought and the verse. Number one, recognize their authority. Ephesians 6, verse 1. Children, obey your parents in the Lord. See, standing behind their authority is God's authority. And so Respecting your parents, obeying them, recognizing their authority is a way in which you worship God, is a way in which you recognize His authority over your life, because God puts certain authorities over your life. Parents in the home, elders in the church, and government in society. And the home is so important, because if children don't obey parents, they won't obey elders, and they won't listen to policemen, and they're going to get into trouble. So authority is taught in the home. And that's why it's so important. Number two, obey. Proverbs 1:8-9 talks about obeying the instruction of our father and listening to his wise words. We can do it by seeking their counsel. Proverbs 4:1-4, we have these interesting and beautiful words. Hear, my children, the instruction of a father. Give attention to no understanding, for I give you good doctrine. Do not forsake my law. When I was my father's son, tender, and the only one in the sight of my mother, he taught me and said to me, let your heart retain my words. My father taught me, is what the wise writer is saying. And I listened to his words. They were wise, you know. You know the old kind of adage that goes, when I was 5 or 6, I thought my parents knew nothing. When I became 20, I was amazed how much they'd learned. Our parents are wise. Life has taught them wisdom in the best of circumstances. So recognize their authority, obey them, seek their counsel, show respect. Show respect. Leviticus 19:32 talks about standing up in the presence of elders. Remember the day when someone would come to our home? And my mom and dad would call us down into the living room if we weren't downstairs already. And they would have us stand and welcome the guests. And we'd greet our guests, Mr. Smith or Mrs. Jones. We'd give them that full respect. We seem to have lost that, and I'm not sure that's a good thing. There's a familiarity with elders and with seniors in our society that I don't think is very good. Listen to what the Bible says, Proverbs 20:20. Whoever curses his father or his mother, his lamp will be put out in the deep darkness. We respect them by our manners, our courtesy, our words. In fact, the Bible even condemns rolling your eyes at your parents. You ever done that? I did. Shouldn't have. Because you know what the Bible says, Proverbs 30:17? You didn't know this verse was in the Bible, but here you are. The eye that mocks his father and scorns obedience to his mother, the ravens of the valley will pick it out. The eye that mocks its father. We need to respect our parents. We need to seek their counsel. We need to obey. We need to recognize their authority. We need to accept their correction. Proverbs 15:5 tells us that a wise son heeds the correction of his parents. A fool despises his father's instruction, but he who receives correction is prudent. That correction can be the rod. That correction can be verbal. That correction can be the removal of privileges. There are all kinds of ways our mums and dads correct us, and we should heed that correction. The Bible says in Hebrews 12:9 that our fathers took no pleasure when they disciplined us, but they knew it was for our good because they loved us. And then the writer says, and so God loves his children and corrects them. Here's another thing you can do, excel in life. Proverbs 10:5 tells us that indeed, he who gathers in summer is a wise son. He who sleeps in harvest is a son who causes shame. Over in Proverbs 27, we have an interesting verse in verse 11. My son, be wise and make my heart glad that I may answer him who reproaches me. When a man's character is challenged, when a man's home is attacked, the Bible says one of the ways he can define and defend his character is he can point to his son and he can point to his daughter because they have lived a life of excellence. And so you and I need to excel in life. We need to get up and get a job, take responsibility for our lives, excel in life. I think one of the greatest joys of my life was when my mom told me that my dad was so proud of me. Because when I left school at the age of 16, I went into a 4-year apprenticeship at an aerospace company in Belfast. Went into mechanical and electrical engineering for a while. And in one of those years, I became an apprentice of the year. And so after 4 years, I graduated, became a journeyman, and worked on the aircraft assembly line after that. My father was a non-skilled blue-collar worker his whole life. I don't say that to put him down in any manner. But that's where he was, and he knew it. And he wasn't one for, you know, sharing his emotions. So he kind of He always kind of went through the intermediary, which was my mother, and told her what I needed to hear. And Mum said, you know, Dad's so proud of you because you've become something more than he ever was. And that said something about my father, his humility. But I was glad as a son to bring that kind of joy to him because I had excelled. That didn't make him feel small. That made him feel big. That's what sons and daughters ought to do. Now, I can tell you, I disappointed him many times, just in case I thought I told you that to think I'm a good guy. It's just an insight. So you've got this, you know, respect them, submit to their authority, accept their correction, seek their counsel, make them proud through the way you live. One last thought would be communicate gratitude. Proverbs 31:28. Concerning the virtuous woman, her children will rise up and call her blessed, and her husband will praise her. That's another way we can honor our parents, by appreciating them, thanking them for all their kindness, all their faithfulness, all their sacrifice. Some of them started out with so little. We've got so much because we're all on the back of their sacrifice, all on the back of their investment, their prayers, their kindness. What a blessing they are to know the security of a home, food on the table, clean sheets to sleep in, roof over your head, laughter around a table, the Word of God open, prayers heard, churches visited, worship given, because that's what it's all about.
0: You're listening to Know the Truth with Philip DeCourcy, and today's message is called The Kiss of Death. I'm Wayne Shepherd, inviting you to come back next week for more insights about Judas Iscariot and the path that led him to permanent separation from God. That's Monday on Know the Truth. Today's program was produced and sponsored by Know the Truth Incorporated. Jesus said, "You shall know the truth, and the truth shall make you free."

0: The time is 10:35 and this is Living a Legacy here on TWR Inspire, a weekly Bible programme with a goal to bring about spiritual awakening and maturity.
1: We just need to be preparing loving warriors that will engage the culture with the love of the Lord Jesus and not be afraid of unbelievers and not be running and scared, but reach them and love them and help them and model Christ before them and stop layering people with all this nonsense and all these barriers.
2: Hello and welcome to Living a Legacy, featuring the Bible teaching ministry of Dr. Crawford Lorenz. Crawford served as senior pastor of Fellowship Bible Church in Roswell, Georgia. Hi, I'm Bill Davis. Thanks for joining us. Crawford's been leading us in a series called For His Kingdom, taking us to the Gospel of Matthew. In a few moments, we'll get to the second part of last week's message called Go Where You Are Needed. It's from Matthew chapter 9, verses 9 through 13. We're taking a look at the downside of spending too much time with fellow Christians and thus possibly losing our ability to love and relate to those around us who are not followers of Christ. Last week, Crawford shared seven barriers which prevent us from being able to express the heart and love of Jesus to lost people. And we'll look at some applications today. Crawford joins me here briefly in the studio. And Crawford, these seven barriers, What basically are we talking about here?
3: Well, the message is that we naturally drift toward isolation from the very people that we need to impact, and that we have to be diligent. You know, I listed seven, but there could probably be 27 or 47 of them. But, you know, the bottom line or the essence is that we need to be vigilant about anything that keeps us away from being on mission with our Savior to share His love and His grace and His mercy and His forgiveness, in essence, the gospel. Mm-hmm. With those people who are all around us who are lost, and we shouldn't forget that. And so these barriers are, well, they're just that, they're walls that sort of protect us from sharing the message with other folks. And I probably should put quotes around protect, because we don't need protection, we need some motivation.
2: Yeah. And I think you're right. It's a natural thing to want to gravitate to those in which you share a common bond. Yeah. And for us as members of the family of God, it's easy to kind of want to hang out with the family.
3: That's right. Well, you know, to be a dysfunctional member of the family of God means that we're not impacting the lost people around us. And without appreciable contact with lost folks and sharing the gospel, it makes us a little dysfunctional. Mm. We get secondary, and we start making secondary issues primary passions, and that's on the path to becoming a Pharisee. And we get legalistic, and we get, you know, a little touchy about certain things. But we need the fresh air, if you will, mm-hmm. of articulating the love of the Lord Jesus to people who are lost but who need to hear the message of hope and salvation.
2: That's it. Absolutely. Well, last week we left off with four things that we should do applicationally in view of these barriers. And the first being that we should always be looking for prepared hearts. Now, in case you weren't with us last week, at the end of the program, I'll tell you how you can listen to the entire message online or by MP3 download. We're in Matthew chapter 9. Here's Crawford Lorenz on Living a Legacy.
1: You never know. When you stand next to that tree, that fruit is ripe and what God might do through them. So the very first thing is this, that we should look for prepared hearts. Number two. Now this is gonna rattle some cages here, but I'm trying to be true to the text. Jesus is incarnationally living out what he said we're to be over in chapter 5, salt of the earth, light of the world. He says, number two, we should frequent the dark places. That's right. We should frequent the dark places. He didn't say we should become like the people in the dark places, but he said we should frequent the dark places. Look closely at verse 10. And as Jesus reclined at table in the house, behold, many tax collectors and sinners came and were reclining with Jesus and his disciples. I'm going to get back to that reclining statement in a moment, but, sometime later, the Luke account tells us, I don't think this happened right at the time when Matthew, became a follower of Jesus, But sometime later, Matthew, you know, he hadn't lost contact with his buddies, his non-followers. He had a bunch of them. He didn't deep six them. He didn't walk away from them. So sometime later, Luke lets us know that Matthew throws not just a party for Jesus. That's an understatement. Matthew throws a banquet for Jesus, a feast for Jesus. And what you have to understand, Jesus is not just an invited guest. It is in his honor. It is in his honor, okay? And the invitees were Matthew's friends. Yeah, you got it. They were other tax collectors and sinners. Now, sinners, that term sinners, when you read the narratives in the Gospels, you read the term sinners, whenever you read that term sinners, it meant two things. It implied two things. Either one of these two things. One was, is the vast majority of the Jews who did not follow the strict regulations of the Pharisees. If you didn't hold up to the strict regulation of the Pharisees, which was the vast majority of them, nobody could hold up to those 600 some odd laws and this kind of thing. They were called sinners because they were the outsiders. They were not a part of the quote spiritual elite. Now, the second way in which that word was used, which is the way that I think Matthew is using it here, these were the most criminal and disreputable types of people in society. So here you have it. Matthew doesn't just invite Jesus to a party. You need to get this. This party is held in his honor. The party is to honor Jesus. Now, Jesus is the one that did the healing. Jesus is the one that did the Sermon on the Mount. Everybody knows about Jesus. He's very prominent and popular. And so he's coming to this party, and this is not your A-list crowd. This is Pookie and Bebe and them. Now, that's a little Ebonics. You'll get that later. This ain't your A-list crowd. This ain't your A-list crowd. Now, he's the honored guest of these outcasts. And I'm not stretching it because the word sinners carries with it a dark, immoral, perverse implication. These were thugs and hustlers and prostitutes. You don't get campaign donations, at least not directly from this group. They got to go around the bend and give it to you. And Jesus is invited to be there. Now, here's the line. Recline that table. Whenever that expression is used to recline at table, it implies that you are enjoying the occasion. Now, Jesus could have said, hey, come here, yo, come here, Matthew, you know, look, you know, they're watching me, okay? I ain't got nothing against your friends, you know, I called you because I knew where you came from, but it ain't politically expedient right now from a PR perspective for me to kind of like hang at the joint, okay? I'll just kind of quietly drop in, say, hey, and you can send them my regrets later on. And then maybe later on y'all can come to a bigger gathering and be my guest. And so it's not so obvious. That's not what he did. He reclined and he hung out with them. He hung out with them. And what I'm trying to say to us, fellowship, is this. We need to get to know the marginalized and outcast as intimately and as intentionally as Jesus did. And I think what Jesus is saying, broadcasting loudly, is don't you dare pull back from anybody I created. Now, I need to drop in some applications of this second one right about in here. Let me give us a few suggestions as we think about the marginalized people around us and this kind of thing. Number one is this. Let's watch our attitudes towards non-Christians. Let's watch our attitudes. We may not like what they do, and I'm Exhibit A. We may not like their political, but I'm Exhibit A. Whoa. Let's watch our attitudes toward non-Christians. Any follower of Jesus Christ must never allow love to be buried or obscured when we're dealing with unbelievers. Let's watch our attitudes toward them. The second thing I would suggest is we can't love the lost if we don't hang out with the lost. Our love is theoretical. I suppose you can argue intellectually, you can, but you really can't love the lost if you don't hang out with the lost. That's just theory. You can't love somebody that you don't know. And Jesus is not one-offing his love. When he says God so loved the world that he gave his only begotten son, that whosoever believes in him should not perish but have everlasting life, he was not just skipping over relationships with unbelievers to get to Calvary and said, okay, I did that, check it off. Here, his whole life. I mean, he hangs with these outcasts. Thirdly, I would say, make loving and engaging the lost a priority. Jesus had 3.5 years. Check this out. In those 3.5 years, that's all he had, 3.5 years of his earthly ministry, he made it a priority to associate with two groups of people, his disciples and pouring into them, and lost people. Lost people. Karen and I got 2 invitations to some Christmas parties, 2 Christmas parties on the same day. The first one would be a lot of folks here that we love, and we love hanging out with y'all. Believe me, we love hanging out with y'all. But it'd be predominantly Christians, all Christians. The second invitation has come from a group of folks who are not believers that I've been trying to hang with a little bit to try to live a little more of this stuff out. You know which party we're going to? That's right, we're going to go to that second one. We've chosen to do that. You know, and I want to encourage you, if you have a choice, I'm not saying don't hang out and have fun with your Christian friends, that is great, but if you got a choice between hanging out with non-believers or hanging out with Christians, I

not only did, but Matthew says he reclined. I think he's highlighting the fact that, you know, he was comfortable hanging with them. He wasn't uncomfortable. They didn't get him off his game. He was natural with them. He cared about being with them. Remember when I went to a Christian college and that had some legalistic edges to them. You know, Karen and I were dating and stuff, and she had some relatives that were, you know, not followers. And let's just say they rather enjoyed life. And, you know, and I remember, and this is terrible to say, but I remember the first couple of times I was hanging with them, I was a little stiff, but fell in love with them. It didn't bother me that they got drunk, and the stuff that they would say. And after a while, it's, oh, excuse me, Crawford, and this kind of thing. The fact that we didn't ostracize them is that we've seen just about all of them come to Jesus. Some of us just need to chill. Learn how to enjoy yourself. Number three, we should expect criticism. That's the next thing. Go to dark places, but number three, expect criticism. I got to tell you this up front, all right, as I read this text, but I got to tell you this up front. I've been at this thing for a long time, and the most vicious criticism that I, hands down, that I've gotten, hands down, the most vicious criticism I've ever gotten has always come from Christians. Always. I'm not bad. Always. Has always come from believers that always have too much to say. They go off half-baked. They don't have the whole truth about anything. They want to slap you in the face with a bunch of Bible verses hijacked out of their context and want to judge you about what they think you did or thought you did or you were supposed to do. And so here we have it again in this text. Verse 11 says, and when the Pharisees saw this, they said to the disciples, why does your teacher eat with tax collectors and sinners? You need to take observation here. I don't think the Pharisees were there. And this happened sometime later. They may have had a little snitch peeking in the window, a little peeping Tom or whatever, checking Jesus out. But notice, they didn't come to Jesus first. I guess they tried that before and it didn't work out so good. So they go to his disciples. They go to his disciples. I think their motivation for doing this was to drive a wedge between the disciples and Jesus. I think they were trying to intimidate the disciples, quite frankly. Yeah. Why does he do this? Now, you do have to understand that Jesus violated the cultural standards of acceptable behavior. No sinner was welcomed at a righteous man's table. And you put quotes around righteous. What they meant righteous, by that they meant reputable, good reputation, man of stature. And no righteous man would even consider eating at a sinner's table. You kidding me? They said, teacher. I think that's you got to read that as sarcasm. I think they're trying to blow Jesus up. They were trying to scare his disciples. You know, if Jesus was such a great teacher, then he would know that he shouldn't behave like this. Look how he's behaving. If he was such a great teacher, he would know our customs. He would know that we don't associate with people like this. And Jesus wouldn't buy that. When they come back to Jesus, Jesus says in the next verse, hey, you tell them, you know, look, if they're all that righteous and they're all that healthy, they don't need me. And frankly, I didn't come for them anyway. Tony Campolo, in his fascinating book entitled The Kingdom of God is a Party, has this to say. We dare not join with sinners in their sinning. That's true. We got to be careful about that. And some of us can't go to certain places. Don't hear me say that you go to some place where you have a weakness and that's going to exploit that and cause you to sin. I'm not saying that. So we dare not join sinners in their sinning. But we may well have to go to places with them and encounter the world's wickedness in ways that the contemporary Pharisees in our churches will decry. And I pray that there's no judgmental spirit in here.

0: Don't judge the college student that goes to UGA or Auburn or Alabama or Tech or whatever, and they join a sorority and a fraternity so they can be salt and light there. How dare we judge them about that? Don't judge the parents that send their children to a public school because their kids can handle that. How dare we judge them for that? Flip side, I mean, don't judge homeschoolers or let's be above that kind of thing. We just need to be preparing loving warriors that will engage the culture with the love of the Lord Jesus and not be afraid of unbelievers and not be running and scared, but that will love them with the hope and the power of God and realize that greater is He that is in us than he that is in the world, and that God's not going to let us go, and that we can reach them and love them and help them and model Christ before them and stop layering people with all this nonsense and all these barriers. My goodness. And Jesus is modeling this. He said, I'm free to love on folks and to reach them. Number four and finally, we should live on message. That's what Jesus models. He doesn't just say speak message. He says we should live on message. That's what he says in verses 12 and 13. But when he heard it, he said, those who are well have no need of a physician. But those who are sick, go and learn what this means. I desire mercy and not sacrifice, for I came not to call the righteous, but sinners. I think the spirit and tone of verses 12 and 13 is an affirmation of Jesus of the basic equality of all people. I think that's the spirit and tone of this. The basic equality of everybody. It's as if Jesus said, how dare you? How dare you assume because you're a Pharisee that you're better than this prostitute? How dare you? How dare you fix your mouth to say because you're a Pharisee you're better than this tax collector? You see, Jesus says, I desire mercy. I could get off on that. Notice a personal pronoun. This is a statement of his deity. For what Jesus does, he actually is quoting from Hosea 6:6. And he's actually assuming authorship of that verse. He didn't say he desires. He says, I desire. I desire. It's a statement of his deity. He says, I desire mercy and not sacrifice. And see, here's the problem. He said, he was saying, you Pharisees, look at you. My goodness, the only reason for the sacrificial system was to show mercy. You got that wrong. The reason why you give sacrifice is to release the mercy of God. God is always out at the mercy, and here you are out beating people up. And by the way, when you study mercy, mercy has these four concepts around it. When you speak of mercy and you study it in the Bible, when it says that God is merciful and Jesus extends mercy, and by the way, to share the gospel is to extend the mercy of God. These four concepts, number one, it means generosity. Number two, it implies it means forgiveness. Number three, it implies it means compassion and love. And number four, mercy always means the extension of healing and help. I guess what I'm saying is this. Let's pray and ask God during this season, during our time of being immersed and wanting to take the initiative to show and share the hope and love of the Lord Jesus. Will you ask the Lord Jesus to help us to forever remember that the gospel's not given to keep unbelievers in their place, but to bring all of us face to face with the love, forgiveness, and mercy of God. Romans 5:8, keep in your mind. You might want to write that in your Bible during this time. Romans 5:8. But God demonstrated his love toward us in that while. That word while is the most important word in that verse. That while we were yet sinners, Christ died for us.
1: Dr. Crawford Loritz, our speaker here on Living a Legacy, wrapping up a two-part message titled, Go Where You Are Needed. And Crawford, as you just said there in the message, we were all lost at one point. And the gospel is for everybody. Mm-hmm. We need to extend ourselves and not get hung up in our Christian cliques.
2: We should not expect lost people to come to us. We've got to get to where they are. Mm. We can't pick the fruit off the tree unless we get near the tree. Mm-hmm. And find out where people are and get immersed in their world and let our light shine where there is darkness, which means proximity. And that's where we need to be. Jesus earlier talked about that, didn't he? He said, let your light shine before men and, mm-hmm. and said, you are the salt of the earth. And he's speaking about proximity. And so, you know, one of the things I get convicted about, as I've said in the message, that I'm a pastor, and if I'm not careful, I can spend all of my time dealing with believers and all of that, and mm-hmm. their needs there too. But we've got to carve out the time to get close to those who need to hear the hope of the gospel.
1: Yeah. Great stuff. Thank you so much, Crawford. A lot to absorb in this message, and if you weren't able to join us last week, just so you know, the entire message can be heard on our website, livingalegacy.org. 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Next Sunday, Crawford's message is titled From Fragile Doubt to Unshakable Confidence. He'll take us to Luke 24 to examine three special encounters. Hope you'll join us right back here. For Crawford Loritz, I'm Bill Davis. Thanks for listening. This program is a production of Moody Radio.
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6: Freedom. We love it, we celebrate it, but do we really understand it? Let's talk about it with Brad Littlejohn on Steve Brown, Etc.
7: He's an old white guy, an author, broadcaster, and seminary professor who's sick of religion. And he's brought friends. Please welcome Steve Brown, Etc.
6: Hey, we're so glad you're here. You always have a seat at our table. We just don't let you talk. And in case you're wondering, I'm Steve, the aforementioned old white guy. Matthew Porter, who's our executive producer, is here. After many, many years, Matthew's golf game is finally consistent. It's bad all the time. And our producer, Jeremy, is in the little glass booth. I keep asking Jeremy to help me form a barbershop quartet, but he keeps saying no.
8: Steve, you got to know your lane. Forget the solos and stick to the solas.
6: That hurts. Our one-man IT department, John Myers, is a solo guy. He's in the tech bunker. Dr. George Bingham is the president of Key Life. Yesterday was Take Your Dog to Work Day. George does that on occasion. I don't think that would work with me, though.
9: Mostly my wife.
6: Yeah, right.
9: Takes the dog to work.
6: I've got a German Shepherd who's transgender. he's all black and weighs 120 pounds. Female shepherds are smaller than that. She sounds vicious, so I don't bring her out with me very often. And Kathy Wyatt is the soft feminine side of the program. Everybody says the longest day of the year is the summer solstice, but Kathy knows the longest day is when I forget my passwords. We're going to have a great conversation today because we got a great guest. His name is Brad Littlejohn. And Brad holds a PhD from the University of Edinburgh. He's a fellow at the Ethics and Public Policy Center, as well as the founder and president emeritus of the Davenant. Am I close pronouncing
10: Davenant,
6: that?
10: Davenant Institute.
8: Nailed it.
6: He did something really bad, and they made him leave, but he did find it. And Brad's new book, which I hold in my nicotine-stained fingers, is titled Call to Freedom, Retrieving Christian Liberty in an Age of License. Brad, thanks for spending this time with us. This is going to be an interesting conversation.
10: Yeah, thanks for having me.
6: And, well, listen, I think we're going to disagree because I'm into license. And, and I'm not comfortable with somebody that takes that away from me. Actually, in a sense, I am. I've been reading your book this morning, and it's really good. And I love the freedom that God has given that you describe there. And we've got to get that right. But also, I got to be free to do it wrong and be loved if I don't. And if I don't, it's not real freedom. So there's a sense in which if I decide that license is the name of my game, it's possible that Jesus will still love me. And if he won't, then I'm not free. So freedom is a lot of things. Chris Christopherson said that freedom is another word for nothing left to lose. I agree with that, by the way. I don't like the downside of that, but I think he makes a good point. Okay. Now that I have expressed my antinomian tendencies, I think it would be wise for you to tell us what in the world is Christian freedom.
10: Sure. So I think when we talk about freedom today as modern Americans, we often instinctively, someone might define it as freedom is being able to do whatever you want, not being interfered with by other people, nobody else telling you what to do. Of course, the problem is, the immediate issue with that is when we say freedom is being able to do what you want, I think all of us are aware that we don't, sometimes, often we don't actually know what it is that we want. And when we do know what it is we want, sometimes we find ourselves unable to do it, not through the interference of other people alone, but through our own inner weakness, right? Paul describes this in Romans 7, the kind of internal battle that we have. He says that the good that I will want to do, I can't do, whereas the evil I don't want to do, I keep on doing. And so we're aware of this inner battle where there's a war within our own desires that is the first kind of interference with our freedom, even if nobody else is interfering with me. I myself can be unfree if I haven't learned to master my own worst impulses. And indeed the worst impulse that we are often mastered by is the pride, the belief that I can actually be my own master. And in fact,
6: it's, I agree.
10: The freedom that is the most fundamental and most important is, in fact, that freedom from self-righteousness, the freedom from pride, the freedom that says that I've got it all under control, because we don't have it under control. And that's actually a form of self-delusion. And so it's actually when we admit our own weakness, admit that we're not in control, and throw ourselves in the mercy of Christ, that we experience the deepest freedom of all, which is that freedom of the knowing that our sins are forgiven, knowing that we are accepted in Christ, knowing that His Spirit is empowering us to be able to overcome that sin that is within.
11: I agree.
10: So I want to start there and make sure that when we think about freedom as Christians, we recognize it's not just freedom to be left alone, because often if you're left alone in your sin, then that's the worst slavery of all.
11: You know, I was kidding at the beginning, sort of, when I said I was into license, but I agreed with everything you just said. I think that often when people become Christians, they get worse pretty fast if they understand the gospel, but it doesn't last, because you begin to see that there is real freedom in obedience and not much freedom in license, and we're not in control, and the world has a tendency to remind us of that all the time, and God cooperates with that process that takes place in us. I think most Christians I know, and I know it's true of me, and it'll sound really pious and self-righteous, but I don't know anybody who wants to please God more than I do. I really do. I don't. You know, so Romans 7 becomes my testimony too. You know, the evil I don't want to do, I do, and the good that the good that I want to do, I can't pull off. That's an honest statement, and I think the experience of every Christian, and that's why your book is so important, is that it speaks to that very issue. So I want to be better. Can you help me?
10: Sure.
11: Answer is no. Yeah. I don't think anybody can help you.
12: By the book.
10: I mean, part of it is recognizing, right, that we experience. You think about a musician or an athlete that describes the feeling of freedom they have when they're able to just, you know, the musician's able to perform some amazing melody, or the athlete can achieve some remarkable feat that none of us would be able to do. And that freedom they are able to do whatever they want, right? But that comes only after a very long period of self-discipline in which they have subjected, first of all, it comes to they submit themselves to in the case of the musician, to the instrument. They have to learn how the instrument works, and they can't just say, well, I want to make whatever sound I want to make. They have to learn how do I conform my actions to the structure of this thing? And then they have to learn a long process of self-discipline where you just do scales over and over, and you're very limited, and you have to do a lot of boring, tedious stuff in order to acquire that freedom to then be capable of performing at the highest level.
13: You're in trouble.
11: I know.
13: Aren't we all?
11: You know, it's confession time. I was kicked out of piano lessons by 3 piano teachers. And my mother is in heaven now yelling at God and saying, it's not right. It's not right. If I had listened to Brad, who knows? I wouldn't be a preacher. I'd be a concert pianist. But I have this authority problem, and I'm going to repent during our break. But like Jesus, we're coming back, so don't go anywhere.
3: 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And by studying God's Word, we can also learn how to share the great news of Jesus with those around us. 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Sproul.

0: Hey, thanks for being with us. We're talking to Brad Littlejohn. And his new book is called Call to Freedom, Retrieving Christian Liberty in an Age License. This is a profound book, and it would be a great book for you to get at your church, for your small groups, because this needs to be discussed. We're free. We're really free. But we don't experience, when that becomes license, and Paul certainly warned about the danger of that happening, when it becomes license, it can kill you. And that is a sign of God's love. He don't want you to be killed.
1: Well, Brad, before the break, we were talking about Steve's authority problem. We'll probably get that ironed out before the end of the show. but that actually does bring us to something that you have in the book where you talk about some of the paradoxes, you know, where we're free, but we're slaves. You know, and in my little brain, is that a conflict? Talk to us about some of those paradoxes of freedom.
2: Yeah. So, you know, I say if freedom is doing what you want, you know, I mentioned one of the problems at the beginning is often we don't know what we want. You know, we see like we've all had the experience of. You know, you log on to Netflix, you know, like, you know, with my wife, we're going to watch a movie. It's like, okay, what do we want to watch? I don't know. What do you want to watch? You know, and you sit there and kind of scrolling through and looking at all the options. And there's so many options. And of course, this is kind of the world that we live in tells us the more options you have, the more free you'll feel. But we have so many options. We don't know how to choose between them. And so then we're like, you know, like Netflix, you tell me what to watch, you know, and like Netflix's algorithm will say, you know, based on what you've watched before, we think this is what you want to watch, right? So we're not nearly as self-directed as we think we are. We're always looking for something, someone, something outside us to kind of steer us some way or the other. And it's fact, the freedom to truly be able to make up your own mind is something that you have to grow into and acquire. And you acquire it through a submission to authority. And this is, you know, going back to the music lesson, right? That the concert pianist is free to sit down at the keyboard and play, you know, 100 different amazing pieces of music. But the only way that they got there is by listening to, you know, their parents who told them you need to go to the, you know, the lesson this week and next week and next week. And by following the instructions of their teacher – and by submitting to that authority who says, I know you don't want this now, but you're going to do it now. and I'm going to teach you what you should want. And through that process, then you will actually grow into the mature freedom where you're able to do, you have the freedom to do all kinds of things you couldn't before. And you could think about just the example of, you know, a 5-year-old, if left themselves, they would only ever eat, you know, like macaroni and cheese. You know, that's it. Like, that's if left themselves, they grow up and they'd be, you know, a college student, and they'd still, I'm just eating macaroni and cheese. Or for me, it was chicken tenders. But your parent says, no, you're going to eat this, and you're going to eat this, and you're going to eat this. You're going to learn to try out these other foods, and eventually you'll discover a whole range of culinary delights that you wouldn't have if you had just been stuck in your own very narrow vision of freedom.
1: You know, you're talking about the overwhelming choices. I've had that thought before of the difference between freedom and what I would call McFreedom. You know, we're like, I want freedom. And you're like, no, what I really want is to look at the menu board at McDonald's and go, oh, A, B, or C, 1, 2, or 3. I got all the freedom in the world. I could pick this one. But I don't want freedom could feel like scary and overwhelming, can it?
2: Yeah, absolutely. And I think that's another dimension that I talk about in the book is – that we're not made for just a purely individual experience of freedom. This is one of the lies that our world tells us today, is that we experience freedom as individuals by getting away from other people. Other people get in the way of your freedom. So, you know, be yourself, you know, and be your own authority. Don't feel constrained by the people. You want to be authentic. But the reality is that most of us are looking for a structure within which that freedom makes sense. And you think about this, I give the example of worship, right? So I don't know. Maybe you have. I've never been to a church where the worship leader just said, okay, everybody just belt out whatever song comes into your head. You know, just praise God as the Spirit moves you. And then, you know, you have 100 different people singing 100 different songs, right? Well, the result would be nobody would be really singing. You know, it would just be a cacophony and you all be overpowering each other. So to actually have the freedom to worship God means you need to do it together. And the worship leader says, okay, we're going to sing this. All right. And we all sing it. And we don't think to ourselves, we don't think, oh, you're taking away my freedom. I would rather sing this other song. No, you might think, you know, didn't love the song selection today, but you recognize that you're better off singing that song selection than you would be if everybody got to make up their own mind.
0: But that is a choice, too, isn't it? I mean, for instance, you're talking about the paradoxes to which Matthew referred. And it's a biblical paradox, freedom and slavery. But the slavery is also chosen. It's a bondservant slavery.
2: Right.
0: And so, you know, I might not be able to play the piano because I have an authority problem and have been kicked out by all those teachers. But maybe I don't want to play the piano. So there is an element of freedom that is real there. In terms of what we choose. And once we come to Christ, there is a thing that begins to happen, which is the desire to be his bondservant, to have the whole placed in your ear and to tell people where you got it. And also, I don't believe that freedom, and this is where license is such a lie. I believe that the scripture and God and the world are all clear that some things will kill you and some things won't. And as far as biblical revelation is concerned, some things are evil and some things are not. And there are some things that are good and some things that are really, really bad. I've done more talking than I should. That's because before I came in here, I was working on that thing on freedom. I do want you to know I'm going to plagiarize you in my teaching at the Cove. No, I won't. I'll give you credit the first time. But after that, I just think you ought to know I'm going to say, as I've always said, and then, but of course, guys, the book is called The Freedom. It's a thoughtful book. It's a book to make you think. Retrieving Christian liberty in an age of license. And we all agree we live in an age of license. And it's killing us and our culture and our history and our future. So just stop it. We'll be back.
3: 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So if you'd like us to pray for you this week, please do reach out. Email studio@twr.org.uk and let us stand with you in prayer.

0: Hey, thanks for joining us. We're hanging out with Brad Littlejohn. We discovered him in First Things magazine. I was blown away with an article that he wrote. Maybe one of the best things I've ever read on immigration. And then he came along and wrote this book, so we got stuck in freedom. But we're around July the 4th, so we'll talk about that as we go along. By the way, you can keep up with Brad's work. And since you're no longer there, is the website still the Institute?
1: Davenant Institute? Yeah, that website still has a lot of resources I was involved with. But my regular output is at bradlittlejohn.substack.com.
0: Okay, got it.
2: Yeah. Brad, we were talking at the break about, you know, some serious approaches to how one would deal with struggling with obedience and freedom and so forth, and got to the very helpful example of Bob Newhart saying, well, just stop it. And that led us to a discussion about virtue. Can you pick up on that and talk about virtue in the context of freedom?
1: Yeah, sure. Yeah, so Steve, you know, just saying, just stop it there at the end, you know, it brings to mind that great segment. I think many of the listeners will be familiar with that. And of course, what makes that so funny, right? The psychiatrist who's telling the person coming in who's having, you know, these thoughts of death or whatever, you know, just stop it. What makes it so funny is that we recognize that's not how it works. When you're caught in a bad behavior, whether it's a, you know, a mental health condition or just a more ordinary sinful habit, it doesn't usually work to say, just stop it. You know, we read our Bibles and we know the Bible says, you know, to stop it. You know, stop lusting, stop coveting, stop being angry. You know, it does say just stop it in a way. And yet we keep on, as I said from Paul in Romans 7, we keep on doing these things. So why does that not work? And what more do we need? And I think what Scripture gives us is not just stop it, but it actually gives us guidance in what it means to grow into virtue. And this idea of virtue, it used to be how Christians often talked about righteousness, and we've often lost that language of virtue. And what they understood is that virtue is a habit, and the way habits work is, you know, we all know, is it's like you're digging a groove. You do a pattern of behavior once, you behave in a certain way once, and it's difficult the first time, but it leaves a sort of groove, so then the next time it's a little bit easier to do it, and a little bit easier to do it. And of course, the problem is we have bad habits, and we're stuck in these, we've worn these deep grooves where we just keep falling into the same bad behavior, and we can't just stop it unless we create new grooves, unless we create new habits of right behavior. And only by doing that, which again, you can think about being in a groove, it doesn't feel like freedom because we think of freedom as just being able to go whichever way you want. But if you don't want to go into the bad groove that leads to destruction, then you're going to have to establish a new groove that limits your action. So you're stuck in a groove, but it's a good groove. It's a groove that leads toward life. And the way that you do that is by practices that you do not just yourself. You can establish habits yourself, but usually habits take root a lot more if you're doing them with other people. And this is why Jesus calls us to the church. The reason why we need the church is we need other people to practice good habits with, to be able to build these virtues so that we can stop sinning, which we otherwise wouldn't be able to do on our own.
0: Is there danger I smoke a pipe, and there's some people that are smoking Nazis. They quit and they've stopped, and they go after me all the time, and I don't even like being around them. Is there a danger? Do we have to watch self-righteousness?
1: Yeah, I think, you know, that's where there's a danger of legalism that can mistake, I think, you know, one of the things is that although there is the law of God, which establishes norms and rules that are some of which are universal, the law of God is quite general. And our temptation is to try to specify that law and to make very specific laws and say everyone has to do it this way. And that's what the path of righteousness looks like. And of course, the Pharisees did that, right? The Pharisees fleshed out the law of God into all these specific prescriptions, which weren't necessarily bad things to do, but the problem was to say everyone needs to do it this way, because that's not the case, because different people have different temptations, different struggles, different strengths and weaknesses. They're different points in their spiritual life. And what it looks like to follow the law of God in a broad sense might look quite different for different individuals, depending the context they're in and where they're at in their spiritual walk. And so I think we really do have to beware of that temptation to make these kind of universal norms, in which these Christians sometimes do with smoking or drinking. Yes, every Christian needs to exercise moderation in those things, but moderation looks different for different people. For some people, the only way to exercise moderation is complete abstinence, but not for others.
0: Spurgeon was asked about smoking cigars, and he said as long as you do it in moderation, it was okay. And somebody asked him, what's moderation? He said, when you smoke 3 cigars at the same time. Hey, you guys, this is such good stuff. If you miss any of it, you're crazy. But it's hard work, so we're going to have some milk and cookies and rest up and come back.
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0: Hey, thanks for spending this time with us. It is time well spent. By the way, if you're watching this on YouTube, would you mind hitting subscribe? As easy as it is, it really does help other folks find us. And whenever you hit subscribe, you get 3 free sins.
4: And most of us need it.
0: Yeah, we're way behind.
4: Brad, we've been talking a lot about freedom, and the 4th of July is coming up pretty quickly. And so I just wondered if we could go down that road a little bit. The way that we think about freedom as Americans versus the way we think about freedom as Christians. Can you just kind of open that up a little bit for us?
1: For sure. So, you know, we've talked about how for our freedom as Christians means involves obedience, involves formation in virtue, involves disciplining our desires to pursue what is good and right, what leads the path that leads to life. Now, in the political context, though, we might say, you know, or that's great. We want people who use their freedom to seek what is good, but it can't be the state's job, it can't be the government's job to make you a virtuous person. So we may think of political freedom, you know, in this much more broad sense of just kind of being left alone, you know, the law leaving you alone to do what you want to do. But even that is a mistake, I think, in terms of how we think about political freedom. If you think about what we celebrate on July 4th, It's the Declaration of Independence, right? And what was that independence? Well, it was not actually the independence of, you know, I think there are 3 million people living in the colonies at that time. It's not sort of a declaration of independence on behalf of 3 million individuals saying, hey, we're not under the king anymore. Leave us alone. It was the independence of the 13 colonies, which wanted the freedom. What? They wanted the freedom actually to make their own laws. And it's actually interesting. Nobody reads past the preamble of Declaration of Independence. But if you do and read all the things they're complaining about, they complain that the parliament was not letting the colonies make laws. So the freedom they wanted was the freedom to make law. And law, of course, is in a sense a limitation on our action. We were just talking about, you know, the 4th of July, there are laws in some states that regulating what kind of fireworks you can set off. And some of those laws we may say are too stricter, but we do recognize in principle that's actually good, perhaps, to regulate something as dangerous as fireworks for the sake of all of us. So we use laws to limit our freedom, and yet the freedom the colonists were concerned about was the freedom to be able to be part of that lawmaking process. We are limited by laws, but the laws that we are limited by are laws that we ourselves had a say in making, right? Those laws are made by our representatives. They're not just made by some unaccountable parliament across the ocean. And so that was how early Americans thought about freedom. They understood that freedom had to be regulated by law, but the important thing was that those laws were themselves laws that we had a role in making. And I think part of the problem that we have as Americans today is in a country of 330 million people, not 3 million, 330 million, where so many laws are now made at the federal level, not the state level, there's this feeling that even if technically the laws are made by representatives in Congress that we voted for, those representatives are so far away from us, so out of touch with us, that we don't feel that we have a role in making laws. We feel like they're just being made by these unaccountable people in Washington. And I think that's why we feel this crisis of freedom today.
0: Mm. And I would say, but of course. And so kick those people out and put somebody else in. And let power corrupt them also too, which is our problem. The freedom, there's a positive side to freedom that your book addresses. Talk about that.
1: Yeah, well, I think that it relates to not a lot of things we've talked about. The positive freedom that is enabled by virtue, whereby by limiting myself, by submitting to authority, by submitting to the constraints of, you know, go back to the musical instrument analogy, submitting myself to the constraints of the piano keyboard, I then acquire this positive freedom to be able to produce all sorts of things from that keyboard. And I think that's true. We can generalize from that to all of life, where the virtuous person, the person who has learned from authority, the person who has learned self-discipline and is willing to kind of go through the tedious repetition of forming good habits, that person is then in a position to actually be their own master in a way that the person who just follows their impulses is not. The person who just follows their impulses, those impulses, as I said, they go into a rut. You follow your impulse and you do the same thing over and over, and soon you're in an addiction, right? The person who has a gambling addiction or a pornography addiction or whatever, they might have started off by saying, oh, you know, I'm doing this because I'm free to choose what I want. And pretty soon they're not free to choose what they want. The person who's free to choose what they want is the person who refused to follow that impulse at the beginning, and who said, I'm going to obey authority, perhaps. I'm going to do what my daddy taught me and not follow that impulse. They're the person who at the end of the day is actually still free to make up their own mind, whereas the person who thought they were making up their own mind finds that the only thing they know how to do now is keep on feeding the addiction.
0: Mm. You know, listening to you talk, we have the freedom. You know, this is the abundant life. This is the best way to live. I mean, this is how to sleep better, how to live better, how to enjoy life more. You know, we make religion into that which robs us of those things. And so the freedom you're talking about is the freedom to laugh and dance before the throne in a way you can't when you do your own thing. This is a great book. Are you working on another one, maybe on immigration?
1: No, actually, my next – there's a chapter in the book on technology, which we didn't have time to talk about. But the new book is kind of in some ways an expansion of that whole chapter, how it is that our experience with digital technology is undermining our freedom to live a life of virtue.
4: Oh, get that one done quickly, Brad. Yeah, that was going to be my original question.
0: And we'll look forward to talking to you again. You're a great guest. All of a sudden, I've changed my mind.
2: You're not going to quit smoking, are you?
0: No. I mean, there are some things that are sacrosanct, and that being one of them. In fact, I'm going to be buried in a casket that has been designed for me with a hump on it so I can be buried with my pipe. Brad, it's been fun having you. We're going to do it again, and we'll look forward to it. God bless you, man.
1: Thank you. My pleasure.
0: Guys, like Jesus, we're coming back, but only for a little bit to tell you who we're going to do it unto next week. So stay there.
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0: Great hour. Great discussion. You know, this could go on and on. Kathy had a, he's writing a book on technology, and there was a chapter in the book on freedom and technology, and Kathy was going to ask that question. There are 1,000 places you can, when you start talking about freedom, sounds like a simple subject, but it's really not. And that was a good time. I really do think, though, bottom line, because this thing is about grace, whatever you do, wherever you go, no matter how much you mess it up, no matter who you hurt, no matter what you drink or what you smoke, Jesus can still love you. And in that love, there's an obedience. And then from that obedience comes a real freedom that's more than the freedom I just taught you about. In fact, I think that's the only way you get there. I think it happens when Jesus says, go where you want, and you say, if you love me that much, I'll go with you if that's okay. And when you go with him, you discover the freedom that Brad talked about for the last hour. And I think every Christian I know wants to be better. I think you really do. I mean, I really want to go with Jesus. I want to be a bondservant. I choose that because everybody, as somebody has sung, has to serve somebody. And I don't know anybody better than him. And I really want to please him. And then when he says to me, child, I'm already pleased, I go, what? He says, I'm already pleased. And when I realize that, some good things happen in my life. And that's the freedom that's worth gold. Okay, Catherine, who's going to be our guest next week?
1: Next week, we're just back with us Americans. Scott Sauls is going to be with us. He has a new book out called Mercy King, and which I think will be an interesting interview. He's gone through a very, very difficult period of time in his life and ministry, yeah. And so this will be interesting to see, you know, how his thought processes have changed.
0: So we're going to talk about dark things. I think you're going to do it next week.
1: No, we're going to end up well.
0: 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You join us. We'll be here same time, same place between now and then. Don't do anything we wouldn't. And that gives you a wide, wide berth.
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4: 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Every week on the programme, we take a look back at three of the news stories which have particularly caught our attention over the past 7 days. This week on the programme, we'll be talking about the announcement of new safe legal routes for asylum seekers and refugees to reach the UK. We'll also discuss concerns over the illegal use of e-scooters on our nation's roads and footpaths, and we'll be finding out why Shetland could start replacing its ferries with undersea tunnels. But Amy, before we get on to those stories, there's been a lot in the news recently about healthcare, from rising rates of obesity in young adults to the independent review of maternity services, and in the last few days, recommendations for reforms around the treatment of polyendocrine metabolic ovarian syndrome. But as well as our physical health, the Bible also teaches us that our spiritual health is important to God and to us. Do you think, with our secular society all around us, we're actually necessarily as aware of the spiritual side of our lives as we maybe should be?
5: Well, the spiritual world is unseen and our lives have become busier and we begin to distract ourselves from the spiritual realm. With the use of screens, televisions, radio, music and mobile phones, we are flooded with technology to distract ourselves. But when we disconnect from the world and enter into God's presence, we can hear his voice more clearly. I often find that God speaks with a whisper. He's so close to us all of the time. But when we choose to keep our attention on other things, we can struggle to hear him. If we take time to stop, pause, turn off the TV, put your phone on silent, better still, switch it off, and wait for the Lord, you're more likely to hear what he has to say. When we neglect our spiritual health, we can find sometimes moments of our day can become frustrating. But when we take time to centre ourselves on Jesus, we can learn to see the world through a spiritual lens and through the eyes of Christ.
4: As always, you can get in touch with the programme and share your thoughts on the stories.

0: community groups and businesses would be able to sponsor refugees who apply to come to the UK in a similar way to the scheme set up to welcome Ukrainians to the UK when the war with Russia broke out. The Home Secretary said, Britain has always offered sanctuary to those fleeing war and persecution, but this system only survives if the public trusts that it is fair, controlled, and not open to abuse. She said the new rules would close loopholes to ensure the system did protect what she termed genuine refugees. The proposed model reflects elements of the Canadian asylum system, and Canada has resettled almost 400,000 refugees since 1979, using a scheme that currently sees 70% of sponsored refugees in work within a year of travelling to their country. The small number of refugees in the UK currently under the existing UK resettlement scheme are mostly sponsored by local councils, not by wider society. Amy, that's a summary of the Home Secretary's announcement, but what have other politicians had to say? And can you tell us why this could affect how the UK treats suspected victims of modern slavery?
1: The Conservative Shadow Home Secretary Chris Philp said many of those not admitted to the UK under any legal scheme would still try to enter the UK by small boat anyway. The government's plan will make no difference to illegal small boat crossings. Reform UK's Home Affairs spokesman Zia Youssef said the scheme was not in the Labour manifesto and therefore there was no mandate for it. The Liberal Democrat Home Affairs spokesman Max Wilkinson said the plan was a step in the right direction, but more work was needed to stop small boat arrivals. The Community Sponsorship Alliance said they want the government to let local people and communities decide who they will sponsor under the new scheme. The group's deputy chair said, "We urge the government not to draw eligibility criteria so narrowly that it stifles the very public goodwill that makes sponsorship work." Those on the right of Parliament have been putting pressure on ministers to leave the European Convention on Human Rights over concerns about appeals under Article 8, the right to a family life. However, the Home Office insisted membership of the ECHR was firmly in our national interest, especially at a time of geographical instability, but said it would tighten the definition of family to mean an immediate family member.
0: Now, issues around borders, immigration, asylum are often extremely highly charged in society and can be even amongst Christians, even sometimes in our discussions in church. Do you think, Amy, that as part of our discipleship, we should all be trying to learn how to disagree better with each other?
1: Of course, and whatever you think about immigration, as Christians, I believe we should always be welcoming and kind to those who are already here. I feel like the debate has become so hostile around immigration to the point where people who have made a life here feel threatened by those with strong anti-immigration views. We should be mindful to ensure that everybody in our community feels at home and loved by us. But when it comes to disagreeing on issues like this, it's perfectly acceptable to have differing views. We weren't made to be exactly the same, and everybody has had different experiences and upbringings which have shaped their worldview. That's why dialogue is so important, so that when we do discuss politically charged issues, we can truly understand the position that someone is coming from, and we can still disagree with that person after listening to them. But Christ teaches us to have a more measured approach and to love others regardless of their background or political viewpoints.
0: Well, do get in touch and share your thoughts on that, whether you agree or disagree. Email studio@twr.org.uk. We're going to move on to our second story this week on Newsdesk Lite, because the Press Association has found major retailers have been advertising e-scooters for sale as a means to commute. Can you tell us more about their findings, Amy, and the retailer's response?
1: Well, the investigation found that retailers including Amazon, Argos and Currys had been found to advertise e-scooters for use on public roads and paths, despite this being illegal in the UK. Only rented e-scooters can legally be ridden on roads, cycle paths and in parks in the UK, but privately owned e-scooters can only be used on private land with the landowner's permission. After being contacted by the Press Association,

0: Major outlets changed their advertising and also pointed to guidance on their websites, which said customers had to follow local laws. However, smaller retailers are still promoting e-scooters for commuting or riding in towns and cities. Amazon said their guidelines stated that their websites shouldn't show images of e-scooters being ridden on roads or pavements, and that sellers on Amazon had to state that e-scooters were prohibited from use in public in the UK. Argos also said it had updated wording on a search page to replicate what we already include on our product pages to be even more clear for our customers. However, a sponsored Google search result from Argos still appeared to be advertising the e-scooter as commuter e-scooters and city ride. Argos said it had removed the advert, but it may take some time to update on Google.
1: Now, the Advertising Standards Authority is clear about how e-scooters should be advertised. They say adverts must include a prominent statement explaining the law, but even that won't be enough if the tone of the advert gives the impression e-scooters can be used anywhere. Last year, Currys had a social media ad banned by the ASA after it missed out significant information about the legal limits on using the devices. Despite the major retailers changing their adverts when contacted by the Press Association this time, several independent sellers are still promoting e-scooters as a means to commute. One online page states they are, and I quote, a great way for adults to get around the city, zipping between traffic at speeds of up to 15 miles an hour. In the UK, that is a completely illegal use of a privately owned e-scooter. And according to the government, last year alone, 10 deaths and 485 serious injuries were caused by collisions involving e-scooters. Amy, whether it's following man-made or God-made rules, do you think we can all have blind spots about our own transgressions?
0: Oh yes, of course we can. And in Matthew chapter 7, Jesus says, why do you look at the speck of sawdust in your brother's eye and pay no attention to the plank in your own eye? How can you say to your brother, let me take the speck out of your eye, when all the time there is a plank in your own eye, you hypocrite? First take the plank out of your own eye, and then you will see clearly to remove the speck from your brother's eye. I love this passage. It is a humbling reminder to us all that we are all still sinful. We are often so quick to judge others, but as you said, Dave, we all have blind spots in our own sinful natures. Maybe we can use this as food for thought as we go into our day to be mindful of our own blind spots and allow God to mould us to be more like Jesus.
1: Of course, on the flip side of that coin, one thing which concerns me is a trend in some Christian circles to avoid commenting when people are doing wrong, when they are sinning, to be non-judgmental for the sake of unity and welcome and inclusiveness. I don't believe the Bible teaches that is an option for us as Christians. I believe we are taught how to approach our fellow Christians when they are sinning, particularly if they are living in a lifestyle of unrepentant sin. How we are to respond to that, we are to try and help them get back on track in their walk with God. Do share your thoughts. Email studio@twr.org.uk. We're going to move on to our final story this week on Newsdesk Live, because the Shetland Islands could be connected by tunnels within 8 years. Can you tell us more about this, Amy?
0: They plan to replace the ageing ferry fleet with tunnels connecting Shetland's mainland to Yell and from Yell to Unst. The plans have been described as economically transformative and were approved by the Shetland Islands Council this week. Two more tunnels to the islands of Walser and Bressa could follow under the plans. Council leaders say the tunnels would be cheaper than building new ferries and replacing harbours. The four tunnels are estimated to cost £1.5 billion. The council will explore funding from a mixture of private investment, public subsidy and borrowing, along with tolls to cover maintenance costs. The council currently run ferry services to nine islands, carrying around 750,000 passengers each year. However, this costs £23 million a year.
1: Now, Shetland has based these proposals on infrastructure on the Faroe Islands, their neighbours to the northwest. They've built more than 20 tunnels since the 60s, including four which do actually run under the sea. They've also built the world's only subsea roundabout as part of the 7.1-mile tunnel. It links one island to two sides of a fjord on a neighbouring island. Last year, Axel Johansson, who was Prime Minister of the Faroes at the time, told the BBC he thought Shetland would benefit from building tunnels. He said, "I think we've learned in the Faroe Islands that investment in infrastructure is good investment." There's also interest in Scotland's Western Isles as well. The council there considering building either tunnels or bridges across the sounds of Harris and Barra. Andy Sloan is Executive Vice President of engineering firm Cowie, and they've been advising the Shetland Islands on their potential tunnelling. He told BBC News, "Once Scotland builds its first tunnel, it will never stop." It's easy, Amy, in remote places to see the importance of communication. Is there a danger that we're all actually becoming more cut off from each other, even in well-connected places?
0: I would say that many of us have become cut off from even our neighbours. How many times do we quickly say hi to our neighbour and then not stop to have a conversation? So many of us barely know our next door neighbours or the people who live in our towns and cities. I can imagine that even in well-connected places like the church, there still may be individuals that you've never spoken to before. That's why I think it's so important for us to reach out to one another. One of the greatest commandments in the Bible is to love one another. And how can we do that if we don't spend any time talking to one another? Maybe we can challenge ourselves to be bolder, to talk to those we don't know so well and begin to form friendships.
1: And I think part of the issue in this day and age, isn't it, is spare time and busyness. And this idea we seem to have that if we're not actively doing something or going somewhere, it is time wasted. I wonder what the Bible has to say about that and about being still in the presence of God. As always, do share your thoughts on anything you've heard on the programme this week. Email studio@twr.org.uk, studio@twr.org.uk. But for now, from me, Dave Piper, and Amy Oakley, goodbye and God bless.
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3: Chapter 8. The point of what we are saying is this: we do have such a high priest, who sat down at the right hand of the throne of the Majesty in heaven, and who serves in the sanctuary, the true tabernacle set up by the Lord, not by man. Every high priest is appointed to offer both gifts and sacrifices. And so it was necessary for this one also to have something to offer. If he were on earth, he would not be a priest, for there are already men who offer the gifts prescribed by the law. They serve at a sanctuary that is a copy and shadow of what is in heaven. This is why Moses was warned when he was about to build the tabernacle: "See to it that you make everything according to the pattern shown you on the mountain." But the ministry Jesus has received is as superior to theirs as the covenant of which he is mediator is superior to the old one, and it is founded on better promises. For if there had been nothing wrong with that first covenant, no place would have been sought for another. But God found fault with the people and said, "The time is coming, declares the Lord, when I will make a new covenant with the house of Israel and with the house of Judah. It will not be like the covenant I made with their forefathers when I took them by the hand to lead them out of Egypt, because they did not remain faithful to my covenant, and I turned away from them, declares the Lord. This is the covenant I will make with the house of Israel. After that time, declares the Lord, I will put my laws in their minds and write them on their hearts. I will be their God, and they will be my people. No longer will a man teach his neighbor or a man his brother, saying, 'Know the Lord,' because they will all know me, from the least of them to the greatest. For I will forgive their wickedness and will remember their sins no more." By calling this covenant new, he has made the first one obsolete, and what is obsolete and aging will soon disappear. Chapter 9. Now the first covenant had regulations for worship and also an earthly sanctuary. A tabernacle was set up. In its first room were the lampstand, the table, and the consecrated bread. This was called the holy place. Behind the second curtain was the room called the most holy place. which had the golden altar of incense and the gold-covered Ark of the Covenant. This ark contained the gold jar of manna, Aaron's staff that had budded, and the stone tablets of the covenant. Above the ark were the cherubim of the glory, overshadowing the atonement cover. But we cannot discuss these things in detail now. When everything had been arranged like this, the priests entered regularly into the outer room to carry on their ministry. But only the high priest entered the inner room, and that only once a year, and never without blood, which he offered for himself and for the sins the people had committed in ignorance. The Holy Spirit was showing by this that the way into the most holy place had not yet been disclosed as long as the first tabernacle was still standing. This is an illustration for the present time, indicating that the gifts and sacrifices being offered were not able to clear the conscience of the worshipper. They are only a matter of food and drink and various ceremonial washings, external regulations applying until the time of the new order. When Christ came as high priest of the good things that are already here, he went through the greater and more perfect tabernacle that is not man-made, that is to say, not a part of this creation. He did not enter by means of the blood of goats and calves, but he entered the most holy place once for all by his own blood, having obtained eternal redemption. The blood of goats and bulls and the ashes of a heifer sprinkled on those who are ceremonially unclean sanctify them so that they are outwardly clean. How much more, then, will the blood of Christ, who through the eternal Spirit offered himself unblemished to God, cleanse our consciences from acts that lead to death, so that we may serve the living God. For this reason, Christ is the mediator of a new covenant, that those who are called may receive the promised eternal inheritance, now that he has died as a ransom to set them free from the sins committed under the first covenant. In the case of a will, it is necessary to prove the death of the one who made it, because a will is in force only when somebody has died. It never takes effect while the one who made it is living. This is why even the first covenant was not put into effect without blood. When Moses had proclaimed every commandment of the law to all the people, he took the blood of calves, together with water, scarlet wool, and branches of hyssop, and sprinkled the scroll in all the people. He said, "This is the blood of the covenant, which God has commanded you to keep." In the same way, he sprinkled with the blood both the tabernacle and everything used in its ceremonies. In fact, the law requires that nearly everything be cleansed with blood, and without the shedding of blood, there is no forgiveness. It was necessary then for the copies of the heavenly things to be purified with these sacrifices, but the heavenly things themselves with better sacrifices than these. For Christ did not enter a man-made sanctuary that was only a copy of the true one. He entered heaven itself, now to appear for us in God's presence. Nor did he enter heaven to offer himself again and again, the way the high priest enters the most holy place every year with blood that is not his own. Then Christ would have had to suffer many times since the creation of the world. But now he has appeared once for all at the end of the ages to do away with sin by the sacrifice of himself. Just as man is destined to die once and after that to face judgment, so Christ was sacrificed once to take away the sins of many people. And he will appear a second time, not to bear sin, but to bring salvation to those who are waiting for him. Chapter 10. The law is a shadow of the good things that are coming, not the realities themselves. For this reason, it can never, by the same sacrifices repeated endlessly year after year, make perfect those who draw near to worship. If it could, would they have not stopped being offered? For the worshippers would have been cleansed once for all, and would no longer have felt guilty for their sins. But those sacrifices are an annual reminder of sins, because it is impossible for the blood of bulls and goats to take away sins. Therefore, when Christ came into the world, he said, "Sacrifice and offering you did not desire, but a body you prepared for me. with burnt offerings and sin offerings you were not pleased. Then I said, Here I am. It is written about me in the scroll, I have come to do your will, O God. First he said, Sacrifices and offerings, burnt offerings and sin offerings you did not desire, nor were you pleased with them, although the law required them to be made. Then he said, Here I am, I have come to do your will. He sets aside the first to establish the second, and by that will we have been made holy through the sacrifice of the body of Jesus Christ once for all. Day after day, every priest stands and performs his religious duties. Again and again he offers the same sacrifices which can never take away sins. But when this priest had offered for all time one sacrifice for sins, he sat down at the right hand of God. Since that time, he waits for his enemies to be made his footstool, because by one sacrifice he has made perfect forever those who are being made holy. The Holy Spirit also testifies to us about this. First he says, This is the covenant I will make with them after that time, says the Lord. I will put my laws in their hearts, and I will write them on their minds. Then he adds, Their sins and lawless acts I will remember no more. And where these have been forgiven, there is no longer any sacrifice for sin. Therefore, brothers, since we have confidence to enter the most holy place by the blood of Jesus, by a new and living way opened for us through the curtain, that is his body, and since we have a great priest over the house of God, let us draw near to God with a sincere heart in full assurance of faith, having our hearts sprinkled to cleanse us from a guilty conscience, and having our bodies washed with pure water. Let us hold unswervingly to the hope we profess, for he who promised is faithful. And let us consider how we may spur one another on toward love and good deeds. Let us not give up meeting together, as some are in the habit of doing, but let us encourage one another, and all the more as you see the day approaching. If we deliberately keep on sinning after we have received the knowledge of the truth, no sacrifice for sins is left, but only a fearful expectation of judgment and of raging fire that will consume the enemies of God. Anyone who rejected the law of Moses died without mercy on the testimony of two or three witnesses. How much more severely do you think a man deserves to be punished who has trampled the Son of God underfoot, who has treated as an unholy thing the blood of the covenant that sanctified him, and who has insulted the Spirit of grace? For we know him who said, It is mine to avenge, I will repay. And again, the Lord will judge his people. It is a dreadful thing to fall into the hands of the living God. Remember those earlier days after you had received the light, when you stood your ground in a great contest in the face of suffering. Sometimes you were publicly exposed to insult and persecution. At other times you stood side by side with those who were so treated. You sympathized with those in prison and joyfully accepted the confiscation of your property because you knew that you yourselves had better and lasting possessions. So do not throw away your confidence. It will be richly rewarded. You need to persevere so that when you have done the will of God, you will receive what he has promised. For in just a very little while, he who is coming will come and will not delay. But my righteous one will live by faith. And if he shrinks back, I will not be pleased with him. But we are not of those who shrink back and are destroyed, but of those who believe and are saved. Chapter 11. Now faith is being sure of what we hope for and certain of what we do not see. This is what the ancients were commended for. By faith we understand that the universe was formed at God's command, so that what is seen was not made out of what was visible. By faith, Abel offered God a better sacrifice than Cain did. By faith, he was commended as a righteous man when God spoke well of his offerings. And by faith, he still speaks, even though he is dead. By faith, Enoch was taken from this life, so that he did not experience death. He could not be found because God had taken him away. For before he was taken, he was commended as one who pleased God. And without faith, it is impossible to please God, because anyone who comes to him must believe that he exists and that he rewards those who earnestly seek him. By faith, Noah, when warned about things not yet seen, in holy fear built an ark to save his family. By his faith he condemned the world and became heir of the righteousness that comes by faith. By faith, Abraham, when called to go to a place he would later receive as his inheritance, obeyed and went, even though he did not know where he was going. By faith he made his home in the promised land like a stranger in a foreign country. He lived in tents, as did Isaac and Jacob, who were heirs with him of the same promise. For he was looking forward to the city with foundations, whose architect and builder is God. By faith, Abraham, even though he was past age, and Sarah herself was barren, was enabled to become a father because he considered him faithful who had made the promise. And so from this one man, and he as good as dead, came descendants as numerous as the stars in the sky and as countless as the sand on the seashore. All these people were still living by faith when they died. They did not receive the things promised. They only saw them and welcomed them from a distance. And they admitted that they were aliens and strangers on earth. People who say such things show that they are looking for a country of their own. If they had been thinking of the country they had left, they would have had opportunity to return. Instead, they were longing for a better country, a heavenly one. Therefore, God is not ashamed to be called their God, for he has prepared a city for them. By faith, Abraham, when God tested him, offered Isaac as a sacrifice. He who had received the promises was about to sacrifice his one and only son. Even though God had said to him, "It is through Isaac that your offspring will be reckoned," Abraham reasoned that God could raise the dead, and figuratively speaking, he did receive Isaac back from death. By faith, Isaac blessed Jacob and Esau in regard to their future. By faith, Jacob, when he was dying, blessed each of Joseph's sons and worshipped as he leaned on the top of his staff. By faith, Joseph, when his end was near, spoke about the exodus of the Israelites from Egypt and gave instructions about his bones. By faith, Moses' parents hid him for 3 months after he was born, because they saw he was no ordinary child, and they were not afraid of the king's edict. By faith, Moses, when he had grown up, refused to be known as the son of Pharaoh's daughter. He chose to be mistreated along with the people of God rather than to enjoy the pleasures of sin for a short time. He regarded disgrace for the sake of Christ as of greater value than the treasures of Egypt, because he was looking ahead to his reward. By faith, he left Egypt, not fearing the king's anger. He persevered because he saw him who is invisible. By faith, he kept the Passover and the sprinkling of blood so that the destroyer of the firstborn would not touch the firstborn of Israel. By faith, the people passed through the Red Sea as on dry land. But when the Egyptians tried to do so, they were drowned. By faith, the walls of Jericho fell after the people had marched around them for 7 days. By faith, the prostitute Rahab, because she welcomed the spies, was not killed with those who were disobedient. And what more shall I say? I do not have time to tell about Gideon, Barak, Samson, Jephthah, David, Samuel, and the prophets, who through faith conquered kingdoms, administered justice, and gained what was promised, who shut the mouths of lions, quenched the fury of the flames, and escaped the edge of the sword, whose weakness was turned to strength, and who became powerful in battle and routed foreign armies. Women received back their dead, raised to life again. Others were tortured and refused to be released so that they might gain a better resurrection. Some faced jeers and flogging, while still others were chained and put in prison. They were stoned, they were sawed in two, they were put to death by the sword. They went about in sheepskins and goatskins, destitute, persecuted, and mistreated. The world was not worthy of them. They wandered in deserts and mountains and in caves and holes in the ground. They were all commended for their faith, yet none of them received what had been promised. God had planned something better for us, so that only together with us would they be made perfect. Chapter 12. Therefore, since we are surrounded by such a great cloud of witnesses, let us throw off everything that hinders and the sin that so easily entangles, and let us run with perseverance the race marked out for us. Let us fix our eyes on Jesus, the author and perfecter of our faith, who for the joy set before him endured the cross, scorning its shame, and sat down at the right hand of the throne of God. Consider him who endured such opposition from sinful men, so that you will not grow weary and lose heart. In your struggle against sin, you have not yet resisted to the point of shedding your blood, and you have forgotten that word of encouragement that addresses you as sons. My son, do not make light of the Lord's discipline, and do not lose heart when he rebukes you, because the Lord disciplines those he loves, and he punishes everyone he accepts as a son. Endure hardship as discipline. God is treating you as sons. For what son is not disciplined by his father? If you are not disciplined, and everyone undergoes discipline, then you are illegitimate children and not true sons. Moreover, we have all had human fathers who disciplined us, and we respected them for it. How much more should we submit to the Father of our spirits and live? Our fathers disciplined us for a little while as they thought best, but God disciplines us for our good, that we may share in his holiness. No discipline seems pleasant at the time, but painful. Later on, however, it produces a harvest of righteousness and peace for those who have been trained by it. Therefore, strengthen your feeble arms and weak knees. Make level paths for your feet, so that the lame may not be disabled, but rather healed. Make every effort to live in peace with all men and to be holy. Without holiness, no one will see the Lord. See to it that no one misses the grace of God, and that no bitter root grows up to cause trouble and defile many. See that no one is sexually immoral or is godless like Esau, who for a single meal sold his inheritance rights as the oldest son. Afterward, as you know, when he wanted to inherit this blessing, he was rejected. He could bring about no change of mind, though he sought the blessing with tears. You have not come to a mountain that can be touched and that is burning with fire, to darkness, gloom, and storm, to a trumpet blast, or to such a voice speaking words that those who heard it begged that no further word be spoken to them, because they could not bear what was commanded. If even an animal touches the mountain, it must be stoned. The sight was so terrifying that Moses said, "I am trembling with fear." But you have come to Mount Zion, to the heavenly Jerusalem, the city of the living God. You have come to thousands upon thousands of angels in joyful assembly, to the church of the firstborn whose names are written in heaven. You have come to God, the judge of all men, to the spirits of righteous men made perfect, to Jesus, the mediator of a new covenant, and to the sprinkled blood that speaks a better word than the blood of Abel. See to it that you do not refuse him who speaks. If they did not escape when they refused him who warned them on earth, how much less will we if we turn away from him who warns us from heaven? At that time his voice shook the earth, but now he has promised, once more I will shake not only the earth, but also the heavens. The words once more indicate the removing of what can be shaken, that is, created things, so that what cannot be shaken may remain. Therefore, since we are receiving a kingdom that cannot be shaken, let us be thankful, and so worship God acceptably with reverence and awe, for our God is a consuming fire. Chapter 13. Keep on loving each other as brothers. Do not forget to entertain strangers, for by so doing some people have entertained angels without knowing it. Remember those in prison as if you were their fellow prisoners, and those who are mistreated as if you yourselves were suffering. Marriage should be honored by all, and the marriage bed kept pure. For God will judge the adulterer and all the sexually immoral. Keep your lives free from the love of money, and be content with what you have, because God has said, "Never will I leave you, never will I forsake you." So we say with confidence, "The Lord is my helper. I will not be afraid. What can man do to me?" Remember your leaders, who spoke the word of God to you. Consider the outcome of their way of life and imitate their faith. Jesus Christ is the same yesterday and today and forever. Do not be carried away by all kinds of strange teachings. It is good for our hearts to be strengthened by grace, not by ceremonial foods which are of no value to those who eat them. We have an altar from which those who minister at the tabernacle have no right to eat. The high priest carries the blood of animals into the most holy place as a sin offering, but the bodies are burned outside the camp. And so Jesus also suffered outside the city gate to make the people holy through his own blood. Let us then go to him outside the camp, bearing the disgrace he bore. For here we do not have an enduring city, but we are looking for the city that is to come. Through Jesus, therefore, let us continually offer to God a sacrifice of praise, the fruit of lips that confess his name. And do not forget to do good and to share with others, for with such sacrifices God is pleased. Obey your leaders and submit to their authority. They keep watch over you as men who must give an account. Obey them so that their work will be a joy, not a burden, for that would be of no advantage to you. Pray for us. We are sure that we have a clear conscience and desire to live honorably in every way. I particularly urge you to pray so that I may be restored to you soon. May the God of peace, who through the blood of the eternal covenant brought back from the dead our Lord Jesus, that great shepherd of the sheep, equip you with everything good for doing his will. And may he work in us what is pleasing to him, through Jesus Christ, to whom be glory forever and ever. Amen. Brothers, I urge you to bear with my word of exhortation, for I have written you only a short letter. I want you to know that our brother Timothy has been released. If he arrives soon, I will come with him to see you. Greet all your leaders and all God's people. Those from Italy send you their greetings. Grace be with you all.
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3: Chapter 1. James, a servant of God and of the Lord Jesus Christ, to the 12 tribes scattered among the nations, greetings. Consider it pure joy, my brothers, whenever you face trials of many kinds, because you know that the testing of your faith develops perseverance. Perseverance must finish its work, so that you may be mature and complete, not lacking anything. If any of you lacks wisdom, he should ask God, who gives generously to all without finding fault, and it will be given to him. But when he asks, He must believe and not doubt, because he who doubts is like a wave of the sea blown and tossed by the wind. That man should not think he will receive anything from the Lord. He is a double-minded man, unstable in all he does. The brother in humble circumstances ought to take pride in his high position. But the one who is rich should take pride in his low position, because he will pass away like a wild flower. For the sun rises with scorching heat and withers the plant. Its blossom falls and its beauty is destroyed. In the same way, the rich man will fade away even while he goes about his business. Blessed is the man who perseveres under trial, because when he has stood the test, he will receive the crown of life that God has promised to those who love him. When tempted, no one should say, "God is tempting me." For God cannot be tempted by evil, nor does he tempt anyone. But each one is tempted when, by his own evil desire, he is dragged away and enticed. Then after desire has conceived, it gives birth to sin. And sin, when it is full grown, gives birth to death. Don't be deceived, my dear brothers. Every good and perfect gift is from above, coming down from the Father of the heavenly lights, who does not change like shifting shadows. He chose to give us birth through the word of truth, that we might be a kind of first fruit of all he created. My dear brothers, take note of this. Everyone should be quick to listen, slow to speak, and slow to become angry. For man's anger does not bring about the righteous life that God desires. Therefore, get rid of all moral filth and the evil that is so prevalent, and humbly accept the word planted in you, which can save you. Do not merely listen to the word and so deceive yourselves. Do what it says. Anyone who listens to the word but does not do what it says is like a man who looks at his face in a mirror, and after looking at himself, goes away and immediately forgets what he looks like. But the man who looks intently into the perfect law that gives freedom, and continues to do so, not forgetting what he has heard, but doing it, he will be blessed in what he does. If anyone considers himself religious, and yet does not keep a tight rein on his tongue, he deceives himself and his religion is worthless. Religion that God our Father accepts as pure and faultless is this: to look after orphans and widows in their distress, and to keep oneself from being polluted by the world. Chapter 2. My brothers, as believers in our glorious Lord Jesus Christ, don't show favoritism. Suppose a man comes into your meeting wearing a gold ring and fine clothes, and a poor man in shabby clothes also comes in. If you show special attention to the man wearing fine clothes and say, "Here's a good seat for you," but say to the poor man, "You stand there," or "Sit on the floor by my feet," have you not discriminated among yourselves and become judges with evil thoughts? Listen, my dear brothers. Has not God chosen those who are poor in the eyes of the world to be rich in faith and to inherit the kingdom he promised those who love him? But you have insulted the poor. Is it not the rich who are exploiting you? Are they not the ones who are dragging you into court? Are they not the ones who are slandering the noble name of him to whom you belong? If you really keep the royal law found in Scripture, love your neighbor as yourself, you are doing right. But if you show favoritism, you sin and are convicted by the law as lawbreakers. For whoever keeps the whole law and yet stumbles at just one point is guilty of breaking all of it. For he who said, "Do not commit adultery," also said, "Do not murder." If you do not commit adultery but do commit murder, you have become a lawbreaker. Speak and act as those who are going to be judged by the law that gives freedom, because judgment without mercy will be shown to anyone who has not been merciful. Mercy triumphs over judgment. What good is it, my brothers, if a man claims to have faith but has no deeds? Can such faith save him? Suppose a brother or sister is without clothes and daily food. If one of you says to him, "Go, I wish you well, keep warm and well fed," but does nothing about his physical need, what good is it? In the same way, faith by itself, if it is not accompanied by action, is dead. But someone will say, "You have faith, I have deeds." Show me your faith without deeds, and I will show you my faith by what I do. You believe that there is one God. Good. Even the demons believe that. And shudder. You foolish man. Do you want evidence that faith without deeds is useless? Was not our ancestor Abraham considered righteous for what he did when he offered his son Isaac on the altar? You see that his faith and his actions were working together, and his faith was made complete by what he did. And the scripture was fulfilled that says, Abraham believed God, and it was credited to him as righteousness, and he was called God's friend. You see that a person is justified by what he does, and not by faith alone. In the same way, was not even Rahab the prostitute considered righteous for what she did when she gave lodging to the spies and sent them off in a different direction? As the body without the spirit is dead, so faith without deeds is dead. Chapter 3. Not many of you should presume to be teachers, my brothers, because you know that we who teach will be judged more strictly. We all stumble in many ways. If anyone is never at fault in what he says, he is a perfect man, able to keep his whole body in check. When we put bits into the mouths of horses to make them obey us, we can turn the whole animal. Or take ships as an example. Although they are so large and are driven by strong winds, they are steered by a very small rudder wherever the pilot wants to go. Likewise, the tongue is a small part of the body, but it makes great boasts. Consider what a great forest is set on fire by a small spark. The tongue also is a fire, a world of evil among the parts of the body. It corrupts the whole person, sets the whole course of his life on fire, and is itself set on fire by hell. All kinds of animals, birds, reptiles, and creatures of the sea are being tamed and have been tamed by man. But no man can tame the tongue. It is a restless evil, full of deadly poison. With the tongue we praise our Lord and Father, and with it we curse men who have been made in God's likeness. Out of the same mouth come praise and cursing. My brothers, this should not be. Can both fresh water and salt water flow from the same spring? My brothers, can a fig tree bear olives or a grapevine bear figs? Neither can a salt spring produce fresh water. Who is wise and understanding among you? Let him show it by his good life, by deeds done in the humility that comes from wisdom. But if you harbor bitter envy and selfish ambition in your hearts, do not boast about it or deny the truth. Such wisdom does not come from heaven, but is earthly, unspiritual, of the devil. For where you have envy and selfish ambition, there you find disorder and every evil practice. But the wisdom that comes from heaven is first of all pure, then peace-loving, considerate, submissive, full of mercy and good fruit, impartial and sincere. Peacemakers who sow in peace raise a harvest of righteousness. Chapter 4. What causes fights and quarrels among you? Don't they come from your desires that battle within you? You want something but don't get it. You kill and covet, but you cannot have what you want. You quarrel and fight. You do not have because you do not ask God. When you ask, you do not receive because you ask with wrong motives, that you may spend what you get on your pleasures. You adulterous people! Don't you know that friendship with the world is hatred toward God? Anyone who chooses to be a friend of the world becomes an enemy of God. Or do you think Scripture says without reason that the Spirit He caused to live in us envies intensely? But He gives us more grace. That is why Scripture says, God opposes the proud, but gives grace to the humble. Submit yourselves then to God. Resist the devil, and he will flee from you. Come near to God, and he will come near to you. Wash your hands, you sinners, and purify your hearts, you double-minded. grieve, mourn, and wail. Change your laughter to mourning and your joy to gloom. Humble yourselves before the Lord, and he will lift you up. Brothers, do not slander one another. Anyone who speaks against his brother or judges him speaks against the law and judges it. When you judge the law, you are not keeping it, but sitting in judgment on it. There is only one lawgiver and judge, the one who is able to save and destroy. But you, who are you to judge your neighbor? Now listen, you who say, today or tomorrow we will go to this or that city, spend a year there, carry on business and make money. Why, you do not even know what will happen tomorrow. What is your life? You are a mist that appears for a little while and then vanishes. Instead, you ought to say, if it is the Lord's will, we will live and do this or that. As it is, you boast and brag. All such boasting is evil. Anyone then who knows the good he ought to do and doesn't do it, sins. Chapter 5. Now listen, you rich people. Weep and wail because of the misery that is coming upon you. Your wealth has rotted and moths have eaten your clothes. Your gold and silver are corroded. Their corrosion will testify against you and eat your flesh like fire. You have hoarded wealth in the last days. Look, the wages you failed to pay the workmen who mowed your fields are crying out against you. The cries of the harvesters have reached the ears of the Lord Almighty. You have lived on earth in luxury and self-indulgence. You have fattened yourselves in the day of slaughter. You have condemned and murdered innocent men who were not opposing you. Be patient then, brothers, until the Lord's coming. See how the farmer waits for the land to yield its valuable crop and how patient he is for the autumn and spring rains. You too be patient and stand firm because the Lord's coming is near. Don't grumble against each other, brothers, or you will be judged. The judge is standing at the door. Brothers, as an example of patience in the face of suffering, take the prophets who spoke in the name of the Lord. As you know, we considered blessed those who have persevered. You have heard of Job's perseverance and have seen what the Lord finally brought about? The Lord is full of compassion and mercy. Above all, my brothers, do not swear, not by heaven or by earth or by anything else. Let your yes be yes and your no, no, or you will be condemned. Is any one of you in trouble? He should pray. Is anyone happy? Let him sing songs of praise. Is any one of you sick? He should call the elders of the church to pray over him and anoint him with oil in the name of the Lord. And the prayer offered in faith will make the sick person well. The Lord will raise him up. If he has sinned, he will be forgiven. Therefore, confess your sins to each other and pray for each other so that you may be healed. The prayer of a righteous man is powerful and effective. Elijah was a man just like us. He prayed earnestly that it would not rain, and it did not rain on the land for 3.5 years. Again he prayed, and the heavens gave rain, and the earth produced its crops. My brothers, if one of you should wander from the truth, and someone should bring him back, remember this: whoever turns a sinner from the error of his way will save him from death and cover over a multitude of sins.
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3: Chapter 1. Peter, an apostle of Jesus Christ, to God's elect, strangers in the world, scattered throughout Pontus, Galatia, Cappadocia, Asia, and Bithynia, who have been chosen according to the foreknowledge of God the Father through the sanctifying work of the Spirit for obedience to Jesus Christ and sprinkling by his blood. Grace and peace be yours in abundance. Praise be to the God and Father of our Lord Jesus Christ. In his great mercy he has given us new birth into a living hope through the resurrection of Jesus Christ from the dead, and into an inheritance that can never perish, spoil, or fade, kept in heaven for you, who through faith are shielded by God's power until the coming of the salvation that is ready to be revealed in the last time. In this you greatly rejoice, though now for a little while you may have had to suffer grief in all kinds of trials. These have come so that your faith, of greater worth than gold, which perishes even though refined by fire, may be proved genuine and may result in praise, glory, and honor when Jesus Christ is revealed. Though you have not seen him, you love him. And even though you do not see him now, you believe in him and are filled with an inexpressible and glorious joy. For you are receiving the goal of your faith, the salvation of your souls. Concerning this salvation, the prophets who spoke of the grace that was to come to you searched intently and with the greatest care, trying to find the time and circumstances to which the Spirit of Christ in them was pointing when he predicted the sufferings of Christ and the glories that would follow. It was revealed to them that they were not serving themselves but you. When they spoke of the things that have now been told you by those who have preached the gospel to you by the Holy Spirit sent from heaven, even angels long to look into these things. Therefore, prepare your minds for action. Be self-controlled. Set your hope fully on the grace to be given you when Jesus Christ is revealed. As obedient children, do not conform to the evil desires you had when you lived in ignorance. But just as he who called you is holy, so be holy in all you do. For it is written, "Be holy because I am holy." Since you call on a Father who judges each man's work impartially, live your lives as strangers here in reverent fear. For you know that it was not with perishable things such as silver or gold that you were redeemed from the empty way of life handed down to you from your forefathers, but with the precious blood of Christ, a lamb without blemish or defect. He was chosen before the creation of the world, but was revealed in these last times for your sake. Through him you believe in God, who raised him from the dead and glorified him, and so your faith and hope are in God. Now that you have purified yourselves by obeying the truth so that you have sincere love for your brothers, love one another deeply from the heart. For you have been born again, not of perishable seed, but of imperishable, through the living and enduring word of God. For all men are like grass, and all their glory is like the flowers of the field. The grass withers, and the flowers fall, but the word of the Lord stands forever. And this is the word that was preached to you. Chapter 2. Therefore, rid yourselves of all malice and all deceit, hypocrisy, envy, and slander of every kind. Like newborn babies, crave pure spiritual milk, so that by it you may grow up in your salvation, now that you have tasted that the Lord is good. As you come to him, the living stone, rejected by men but chosen by God and precious to him, you also, like living stones, are being built into a spiritual house to be a holy priesthood, offering spiritual sacrifices acceptable to God through Jesus Christ. For in Scripture it says, "See, I lay a stone in Zion, a chosen and precious cornerstone, and the one who trusts in him will never be put to shame." Now to you who believe, this stone is precious, but to those who do not believe, the stone the builders rejected has become the capstone, and a stone that causes men to stumble, and a rock that makes them fall. They stumble because they disobey the message, which is also what they were destined for. But you are a chosen people, a royal priesthood, a holy nation, a people belonging to God, that you may declare the praises of him who called you out of darkness into his wonderful light. Once you were not a people, but now you are the people of God. Once you had not received mercy, but now you have received mercy. Dear friends, I urge you, as aliens and strangers in the world, to abstain from sinful desires which war against your soul. Live such good lives among the pagans that though they accuse you of doing wrong, they may see your good deeds and glorify God on the day he visits us. Submit yourselves for the Lord's sake to every authority instituted among men, whether to the king as the supreme authority or to governors who are sent by him to punish those who do wrong and to commend those who do right. For it is God's will that by doing good you should silence the ignorant talk of foolish men. Live as free men, but do not use your freedom as a cover-up for evil.

To this you were called, because Christ suffered for you, leaving you an example that you should follow in his steps. He committed no sin, and no deceit was found in his mouth. When they hurled their insults at him, he did not retaliate. When he suffered, he made no threats. Instead, he entrusted himself to him who judges justly. He himself bore our sins in his body on the tree so that we might die to sins and live for righteousness. By his wounds you have been healed. For you were like sheep going astray, but now you have returned to the shepherd and overseer of your souls. Chapter 3. Wives, in the same way be submissive to your husbands, so that if any of them do not believe the word, they may be won over without words by the behavior of their wives, when they see the purity and reverence of your lives. Your beauty should not come from outward adornment, such as braided hair and the wearing of gold jewelry and fine clothes. Instead, it should be that of your inner self, the unfading beauty of a gentle and quiet spirit, which is of great worth in God's sight. But this is the way the holy women of the past, who put their hope in God, used to make themselves beautiful. They were submissive to their own husbands, like Sarah, who obeyed Abraham and called him her master. You are her daughters if you do what is right, and do not give way to fear. Husbands, in the same way be considerate as you live with your wives, and treat them with respect as the weaker partner and as heirs with you of the gracious gift of life, so that nothing will hinder your prayers. Finally, all of you, live in harmony with one another. Be sympathetic, love as brothers, be compassionate and humble. Do not repay evil with evil or insult with insult, but with blessing, because to this you were called, so that you may inherit a blessing. For whoever would love life and see good days must keep his tongue from evil and his lips from deceitful speech. He must turn from evil and do good. He must seek peace and pursue it. For the eyes of the Lord are on the righteous, and his ears are attentive to their prayer. But the face of the Lord is against those who do evil. Who is going to harm you if you are eager to do good? But even if you should suffer for what is right, you are blessed. Do not fear what they fear. Do not be frightened. But in your hearts set apart Christ as Lord. Always be prepared to give an answer to everyone who asks you, to give the reason for the hope that you have. But do this with gentleness and respect, keeping a clear conscience so that those who speak maliciously against your good behavior in Christ may be ashamed of their slander. It is better, if it is God's will, to suffer for doing good than for doing evil. For Christ died for sins once for all, the righteous for the unrighteous, to bring you to God. He was put to death in the body, but made alive by the Spirit, through whom also he went and preached to the spirits in prison, who disobeyed long ago when God waited patiently in the days of Noah while the ark was being built. In it only a few people, 8 in all, were saved through water. And this water symbolizes baptism that now saves you also, not the removal of dirt from the body, but the pledge of a good conscience toward God. It saves you by the resurrection of Jesus Christ, who is gone into heaven and is at God's right hand, with angels, authorities, and powers in submission to him. Chapter 4. Therefore, since Christ suffered in his body, arm yourselves also with the same attitude, because he who has suffered in his body is done with sin. As a result, he does not live the rest of his earthly life for evil human desires, but rather for the will of God. For you have spent enough time in the past doing what pagans choose to do, living in debauchery, lust, drunkenness, orgies, carousing, and detestable idolatry. They think it strange that you do not plunge with them into the same flood of dissipation, and they heap abuse on you. But they will have to give an account to him who is ready to judge the living and the dead. For this is the reason the gospel was preached even to those who are now dead, so that they might be judged according to men in regard to the body, but live according to the Spirit.

according to God in regard to the Spirit. The end of all things is near. Therefore, be clear-minded and self-controlled so that you can pray. Above all, love each other deeply, because love covers over a multitude of sins. Offer hospitality to one another without grumbling. Each one should use whatever gift he has received to serve others, faithfully administering God's grace in its various forms. If anyone speaks, he should do it as one speaking the very words of God. If anyone serves, he should do it with the strength God provides, so that in all things God may be praised through Jesus Christ. To him be glory and the power forever and ever. Amen. Dear friends, do not be surprised at the painful trial you are suffering, as though something strange were happening to you. But rejoice that you participate in the sufferings of Christ, so that you may be overjoyed when his glory is revealed. If you are insulted because of the name of Christ, you are blessed, for the Spirit of glory and of God rests on you. If you suffer, it should not be as a murderer or thief or any other kind of criminal or even as a meddler. However, if you suffer as a Christian, do not be ashamed, but praise God that you bear that name. For it is time for judgment to begin with the family of God. And if it begins with us, what will the outcome be for those who do not obey the gospel of God? And if it is hard for the righteous to be saved, what will become of the ungodly and the sinner? So then, those who suffer according to God's will should commit themselves to their faithful Creator and continue to do good. Chapter 5. To the elders among you, I appeal as a fellow elder, a witness of Christ's sufferings, and one who also will share in the glory to be revealed. Be shepherds of God's flock that is under your care, serving as overseers, not because you must, but because you are willing, as God wants you to be, not greedy for money, but eager to serve, not lording it over those entrusted to you, but being examples to the flock. And when the chief shepherd appears, you will receive the crown of glory that will never fade away. Young men, in the same way, be submissive to those who are older. All of you, clothe yourselves with humility toward one another, because God opposes the proud, but gives grace to the humble. Humble yourselves, therefore, under God's mighty hand, that he may lift you up in due time. Cast all your anxiety on him, because he cares for you. Be self-controlled and alert. Your enemy, the devil, prowls around like a roaring lion looking for someone to devour. Resist him, standing firm in the faith, because you know that your brothers throughout the world are undergoing the same kind of sufferings. And the God of all grace, who called you to his eternal glory in Christ, after you have suffered a little while, will himself restore you and make you strong, firm, and steadfast. To him be the power forever and ever. Amen. With the help of Silas, whom I regard as a faithful brother, I have written to you briefly, encouraging you and testifying that this is the true grace of God. Stand fast in it. She who is in Babylon, chosen together with you, sends you her greetings. And so does my son Mark. Greet one another with a kiss of love. Peace to all of you who are in Christ.

0: TWR UK, God's Word in Today's World. This is TWR UK. We're reading through the book of 2 Peter with Max MacLean.
1: Chapter 1. Simon Peter, a servant and apostle of Jesus Christ, to those who through the righteousness of our God and Saviour Jesus Christ have received a faith as precious as ours, grace and peace be yours in abundance through the knowledge of God and of Jesus our Lord. His divine power has given us everything we need for life and godliness through our knowledge of Him who called us by His own glory and goodness. Through these, He has given us His very great and precious promises, so that through them you may participate in the divine nature and escape the corruption in the world caused by evil desires. For this very reason, make every effort to add to your faith goodness, and to goodness knowledge, and to knowledge self-control, and to self-control perseverance, and to perseverance godliness, and to godliness brotherly kindness, and to brotherly kindness love. For if you possess these qualities in increasing measure, they will keep you from being ineffective and unproductive in your knowledge of our Lord Jesus Christ. But if anyone does not have them, he is nearsighted and blind, and has forgotten that he has been cleansed from his past sins. Therefore, my brothers, be all the more eager to make your calling and election sure. For if you do these things, you will never fall, and you will receive a rich welcome into the eternal kingdom of our Lord and Savior, Jesus Christ. So I will always remind you of these things, even though you know them and are firmly established in the truth you now have. I think it is right to refresh your memory as long as I live in the tent of this body, because I know that I will soon put it aside, as our Lord Jesus Christ has made clear to me. And I will make every effort to see that after my departure, you will always be able to remember these things. We did not follow cleverly invented stories when we told you about the power and coming of our Lord Jesus Christ, but we were eyewitnesses of His majesty. For He received honor and glory from God the Father when the voice came to Him from the majestic glory, saying, "This is my Son, whom I love. With Him I am well pleased." We ourselves heard this voice that came from heaven when we were with Him on the sacred mountain. And we have the word of the prophets made more certain. And you will do well to pay attention to it, as to a light shining in a dark place until the day dawns and the morning star rises in your hearts. Above all, you must understand that no prophecy of Scripture came about by the prophet's own interpretation. For prophecy never had its origin in the will of man, but men spoke from God as they were carried along by the Holy Spirit. Chapter 2. But there were also false prophets among the people, just as there will be false teachers among you. They will secretly introduce destructive heresies.